0: of mine, although I like to think I'm fairly objective at the same time.
1: And I want to begin with the famous dinner party where Hamilton blurted out the greatest man in history was Julius Caesar, and Jefferson concluded that Hamilton was not only a monarchist, but an advocate for a monarchy bottomed on corruption. Tell us about how Jefferson converted Hamilton into an advocacy for monarchy and how that defined his image for so much of American history.
0: Jefferson recorded that 20 years after the fact and long after Hamilton was dead. So I'm one of the perhaps a few scholars who questions the veracity of Jefferson's account. But with that said, there's no doubt that Jefferson did believe that Hamilton was a monarchist and in favor of a monarchy. At the Constitutional Convention in 1787, Hamilton did deliver a speech in which he advocated a president elected for life. And Madison, of course, was at that convention. He would have told his friend Jefferson about that comment. And so there was some basis for seeing Hamilton as somebody who was in favor of so many elements of permanence and stability that there might be an honest interpretation to see Hamilton as something of an opponent of democracy or republicanism.
1: Hamilton always stressed that he was not for a hereditary monarchy, and that's what he meant by the Republican principle, but he did endorse a president for life. And his friend Gouverneur Morris, after Hamilton was dead, suggested that Hamilton always wanted to mount his hobby horse, which was essentially to ride in on a military escort and to install himself as a kind of military dictator. Is there any possibility that Hamilton did in fact aspire to overthrow Republican institutions?
0: I actually don't think so, Jeff. You're right about Gouverneur Morris. It was kind of a shocking tribute to his deceased friend to say that Hamilton had this Napoleonic streak. I don't see it. And to give you one concrete example, during the quasi-war with France, when Hamilton was basically put in charge of the United States Army, he certainly had the opportunity to ride in on his horse, so to speak, and to topple the civilian rule under President Adams. He did not do that. And in fact, when the threat from France during the quasi-war subsided, Hamilton went about dismantling the army that he had helped to create. So again, there was an opportunity there for Hamilton to act in a sort of Napoleonic fashion. He chose not to do so. George Washington, who I think was a good judge of character, always dismissed these allegations that Hamilton possessed this authoritarian streak. Washington saw Hamilton as a man of ambition, but of a noble kind of ambition in defense of Republican government. So I see Washington's testament to Hamilton's character, and I see Hamilton's dismantling of the army he commanded in 1798-99 as pretty strong evidence that this notion that he yearned to seize power through a military coup is a complete myth.
1: Far from advocating for Caesarism, Hamilton throughout his life warned of the danger of an authoritarian demagogue like Caesar who might flatter the people and overthrow popular elections. And he wrote in Federalist One, "Of those men who've overturned the liberties of republic, the greatest number have begun their career by paying an obsequious court to the people, commencing demagogues and ending tyrants." And then he goes on to say, "If Shay's rebellion had been headed by a Caesar or a Cromwell, who can predict what effect such a despotism would have on the liberties of the other states?"
0: You're absolutely right. He feared Caesarism in a way just as much as any good Jeffersonian, but he saw the threat coming from a different angle, if you will. And the threat that Hamilton envisioned was, as you mentioned, a demagogue, somebody playing on the fears of the public, somebody flattering the public in order to rise to power and then turning on the people. Hamilton's study of history led him to believe that that was the more likely path to authoritarianism in the United States or in any republic. And so from Hamilton's perspective, what you needed was a national government that could defend attacks from abroad, but also suppress insurrections here at home that might be led by a demagogue who had dreams of establishing some type of authoritarian government. You see Hamilton urging a fairly arguably ruthless suppression of the Whiskey Rebellion because Hamilton believed in ordered liberty. He believed that the rule of law was the key to preserving the Republic. And any time an armed minority felt they had some grievance against the political order and they could take up arms, that's where the threat really presented itself. For Hamilton, a strong government protected against foreign attacks and enforced the rule of law here at home.
1: Both Hamilton and Jefferson feared a Caesar, but Hamilton feared a demagogue who would flatter the people from below, and Jefferson feared a Caesar who would come and suppress them from above. Hamilton, as you said, wanted to literally ride in on horseback with George Washington, which he did, in order to awe the people into submission. Jefferson favors pardoning the rebels and says a little insurrection every now and then is a good thing.
0: Yeah, that's exactly right. And of course, Jefferson viewed the whole contretemps surrounding the Whiskey Rebellion as much ado about nothing. In fact, Jefferson referred to the Whiskey Rebellion as Hamilton's Rebellion. In other words, this was a trumped-up effort by Hamilton and the Federalists to suppress a democratic movement consisting of whiskey distillers who felt oppressed by the central government. Jefferson had a certain comfort level with the idea of rebellion. In fact, he was quoted as saying a little rebellion now and then is a healthy thing. For Hamilton, that kind of thinking, that kind of talk was very irresponsible. Again, Hamilton believed in the rule of law. Yes, the law needed to change, but not through violence, not at the point of a gun.
1: These competing positions that we're describing, as you have argued so powerfully, have really defined the difference between America's political parties for the past 250 years. National power versus states' rights, democracy versus rule by elites, liberal versus strict construction of the Constitution.
0: Yeah, I mean, across the board, there were principal differences between these two men. And ultimately, again, I think Jefferson had a kind of unfettered faith in the wisdom of the people, believed in a sense in majority rule. Hamilton's vision of the world, Hamilton's vision for the United States was one rooted in the idea that while popular consent was an important element of the new American experiment, there had to be limits placed on that type of popular rule. And you see that in Hamilton's defense of a strong judiciary. And you see that, I would argue, most clearly in the contesting views of Jefferson and Hamilton on the French Revolution. Jefferson did seem to sanction violence in France during the French Revolution. He writes to a protege, William Short, and suggests that if the French revolutionaries have to kill every man and woman in France, save one man and one woman to keep the species alive, so be it. That's the price one has to pay for a new world order. Again, for Hamilton, that type of a vision, that comfort level with revolutionary violence was appalling. Both of these men are shaped by their upbringings. Jefferson had a comfortable upbringing as a member of the Virginia gentry. Hamilton had a completely dysfunctional upbringing in the Caribbean. For Hamilton, the world could be a dark place where people could turn on you at a moment's notice. A father could abandon you at a moment's notice. Jefferson had, I think, a more rose-colored view of human nature. And again, that is going to tincture their view on all sorts of policy issues.
1: I've told you how much I admired and learned from your wonderful book, Alexander Hamilton and the Persistence of Myth. You say that Jefferson founds the Democratic Republican Party in opposition to Hamilton's supposed monarchism and insists that it will defend the principles of democracy and limited government. Then Lincoln, in founding the Republican Party, insists that I've never had a thought politically that didn't stem from Jefferson and claims Jefferson as the heir of the successor to the Whigs. Then after the Civil War, there's a Hamiltonian revival, and James Garfield and others invoke Hamilton as the new patron saint of the post-Reconstruction expansion of federal power. Then we're up to the Progressive Era, when Theodore Roosevelt calls for Hamiltonian means to achieve Jeffersonian ends and founds the Progressive Movement in a vigorous federal government to constrain the corporations. Then FDR just has the chutzpah to reinvent the Democrats as the party of Jeffersonian democracy as opposed to limited government, and puts Jefferson on the nickel and builds the Jefferson Memorial. And then finally, Ronald Reagan says that he left the Democratic Party because it had abandoned the principles of Jefferson, and reinvents the Republican Party as the party of Jeffersonian limited government.
0: I need you to take my place in future interviews when I talk about Hamilton's legacy.
1: No,
0: that was terrific. Hamilton's Federalist Party, it's gone by 1820. The Jeffersonians have succeeded in portraying that party as the party of elitists, if not the party of outright British agents, the party of monarchy. Elements of Hamilton's party will be found in the Republican Party created in 1854. Now, you're absolutely right, Jeff. Lincoln is going to cite Jefferson repeatedly. He's going to say all honor to Jefferson. He views Jefferson as the poet of the American founding. But I have to say, I actually think if you look beneath the surface, Lincoln is far more of a Hamiltonian than he is a Jeffersonian. He believes in internal improvements. He's in favor of ending the expansion of slavery. There's far more of that heritage in the Federalist Party of Hamilton than there is in Jefferson's States' Rights Party, which really becomes the party of segregation for most of American history. Obviously, that's going to change in the mid to late 20th century. But I see Abraham Lincoln as something of a closet Hamiltonian. And as you mentioned, Jeff, in the 20th century, the early progressives are going to admire Hamilton for his energetic executive, for arguably a more assertive federal government at the expense of states' rights. But Franklin Roosevelt is the master of sort of taking elements from each of those traditions, merging it into the New Deal coalition. And I have to say, Jeff, during the New Deal and during the mid-20th century, Hamilton's reputation is arguably at its lowest. The perception that Hamilton had these fascist, authoritarian inclinations is going to live on even up to our day. And it's primarily through the heirs of Jefferson and the Democratic Party that that mythology is handed down from generation to generation. Thank God for Lin-Manuel Miranda. I think we're now seeing a reexamination of Hamilton that's long overdue.
1: On Lin-Manuel Miranda, it was fortuitous for Hamilton that the musical came out during President Obama's term. President Obama previewed it at the White House, a kind of workshop performance.
2: There is a reason why this has become a cultural phenomenon. In Ron Chernow's extraordinary biography of Alexander Hamilton, Lin-Manuel picked up this biography at the airport for some light beach reading. But he identified a quintessentially American story. In the character of Hamilton, Lin-Manuel saw something of his own family and every immigrant family. And in the Hamilton that Lin-Manuel and his incredible cast and crew bring to life, we recognize the improbable story of America and the spirit that has sustained our nation for over 240 years.
1: And around the same time, Obama gave a speech at Cooper Union explicitly invoking Hamilton as what would become the patron saint of healthcare reform, and explicitly embraced Hamilton with the aid of his pop culture apotheosis.
2: It's worth taking a moment to reflect on the role that the market has played in the development of the American story. The great task before our founders was putting into practice the ideal that government could simultaneously serve liberty and advance the common good. For Alexander Hamilton, the young Secretary of the Treasury, that task was bound to the vigor of the American economy.
1: Talk about what Lin-Manuel Miranda has done to restore Hamilton, and have the Democrats fully owned the Hamiltonian legacy or not?
0: Yeah, I wouldn't say they fully owned it, Jeff. They've owned perhaps aspects of it, but there's still this sense, and particularly in liberal quarters, that Hamilton was an elitist and had a certain contempt for the people whom he allegedly called the great beast. I don't think he ever said that. That's the mythology. When I wrote the book, there was a complete lack of understanding. Perhaps they knew he was the guy in the $10 bill, or he'd been killed in a duel. That was it. So Miranda has put Hamilton back on the map. I have some qualms with some of the portrayal of Hamilton. Love the musical. Terrific entertainment. But thank God for Lin-Manuel Miranda. You know, they were going to take Hamilton off the $10 bill. And I think it's due to Miranda that he stays on there. In my view, next to George Washington, Alexander Hamilton is most responsible for the country that you and I have the privilege of living in, that emerged as a military and economic under that he stays on there. In my view, next to George Washington, Alexander Hamilton is most responsible for the country that you and I have the privilege of living in, that emerged as a military and economic superpower, and ultimately, belatedly,

0: I have to say, Stephen, I was so struck in reading your book and also reading the primary sources, what deep students of history so many of our presidents have been. John Quincy Adams, Lincoln, Garfield, Theodore Roosevelt, Calvin Coolidge, FDR, Truman, JFK, all the way up to George W. Bush and Obama. Reading the primary sources of Hamilton and Jefferson, making nuanced arguments about them, you've written great biographies of many of those presidents, including your recent JFK book. What is the fact that these presidents were so deeply engaged in history say about America and about their legacies?
1: Well, I think, Jeff, I don't want to drag this into the partisan battles of today, but I think it's absolutely vital for an American president to have at least some grounding in American history. And those presidents who you just named were grounded. I would add, by the way, Harry Truman to that list. He was not a college grad. He's our last high school educated president. But Truman was a lover of American history. And it makes a difference to have this understanding about some of the issues that you and I have discussed today, and to understand that these questions are somewhat eternal. And it allows you, I think, to see the opposition not as somehow traitors or enemies of the Republic, but are part of an ongoing debate that is part and parcel of the American experiment. And those presidents who have that historical background bring a kind of moderation, a kind of temperate approach to the issues that we're confronting today. And I think that's just desperately needed.
0: A knowledge of history helps us recognize that the battle between Hamilton and Jefferson is part of an ongoing debate about the American ideal, a productive tug of war. I am so struck that after Hamilton dies, Jefferson puts his bust in the center hall of Monticello, and you can see it today right in the entrance. And when he passed it, he would smile wryly and say, opposed in life as in death. Jefferson views Hamilton not as a hated enemy to be vanquished, but as a respected opponent to be engaged with. And those presidents who have studied history have recognized that productive tension.
1: Absolutely true. I used to live in Charlottesville, Jeff, although I would keep my Hamiltonianism under wraps.
0: Good move.
1: But when I would take visitors up to Monticello, the tour guide would always point out the busts facing one another. I've said some critical things about Jefferson in our talk today. But again, I do want to make it clear, the United States would be a lesser place without Thomas Jefferson's soaring rhetoric. He was the poet of our revolution. Jefferson ennobled the American experiment by those words in the Declaration. Hamilton had the capability to do that at times. But again, I think we'd be a lesser system of government, a lesser republic without Jefferson's influence. So we, in a way, have benefited tremendously from that tug and pull back and forth between these two great statesmen.
0: Despite their mistrust of each other, Hamilton and Jefferson united at the end of their lives around their even greater mistrust of Aaron Burr. Hamilton supported Jefferson over Burr in the election of 1800 and ultimately sacrificed his life because he rightly believed that Burr was a crypto-Caesar who was plotting to separate Louisiana from the United States and betray the Republic. When we return, filmmaker Ken Burns shares his thoughts on the value of how slow deliberation and intentional choices can create lasting impact on our lives.
2: If the federal government should overpass the just bounds of its authority and make a tyrannical use of its powers, the people, whose creature it is, must appeal to the standard they have formed and take such measures to redress the injury done to the Constitution as the exigency may suggest and prudence justify. Alexander Hamilton.
0: This is Pursuit, the Founder's Guide to Happiness. I'm Jeffrey Rosen. Ken Burns has spent his career creating films about America, and his latest, On the American Revolution, directed with Sarah Botstein and David Schmidt, comes out on PBS on November 16th, 2025. Earlier this year, Ken and I had an unforgettable conversation about the wisdom we take from the founders in our daily lives.
3: That best part of ourselves is what connects us to the light. And that's what our founders were asking us to do, to be responsible citizens.

0: to add virtue and tolerance and lifelong learning. And then we would create an environment in which something could happen. And that would be the growth of us. And they talk about that. They're interested in higher emotions.
1: Say more about that crucial point. Their belief that personal self-government is necessary for political self-government. And James Madison, he says we have to achieve the same harmony and balance and moderation in the constitution of the state that we achieve in the constitution of our own souls. And the whole point of a constitution is to slow down deliberation so that reason can moderate or modulate our unreasonable passions so that we can achieve the calm tranquility which defines personal and political virtue.
0: We have a long way to go, don't we? But they're absolutely right. If you think about it, the architecture of the atom bears a remarkable similarity to the architecture of the solar system. As above, so below. I think that the individual in this system they were imagining, the citizen who had virtue, who had disciplined themselves, who had sacrificed, who had given up in order to get, grow in this knowledge, would be the atoms of this solar system. And that solar system would be a government, a machine that would go of itself, that would run. What it requires, though, is a cliche of vigilance. But vigilance is a way of saying, in the individual spiritual dimension, kind of self-awareness. It's not staring at your navel. It's just, this is who I am. Oh, I've got that. I'm impatient here. Where did that impatience come from? Will you be able to try to moderate it next time? Can you be more generous to this person? Can you see them as suffering too? And that their manifestation may be rankling you the wrong way, but it may be a feature that you have and you've been through this. So maybe you have something to guide this person. Can you give away the best of yourself? The only way you do it is to take everything you know in this moment and give it away. And it's the only way in which it's refreshed. It's the only way reciprocity takes place. It engenders you then to give the best of yourself and your knowledge of what our founders were talking about. I mean, it's so amazing that they still resonate in such a way, are completely germane to the conversation. They're not antiquated. The powdered wigs don't mean anything. These ideas are great and they are permanent and they jump back to antiquity and they jump forward to whatever a more perfect union is, whatever happiness is.
1: And yet they're not sure at the end of their lives that the experiment will succeed because they don't know whether or not citizens can find enough virtue, self-mastery, devotion to the pursuit of happiness to keep the republic.
0: Ecclesiastes says, what has been will be again. What has been done will be done again. There's nothing new under the sun. They know what's coming. They know the characters, the charlatan, the snake oil salesmen, the bullies, the demagogues. They know the righteous. They know all of that stuff. And they're having set something so new, completely new in this world. It changed the course of human events. The inevitable manifestations of human behavior are going to impose themselves. They're desperately trying at the Constitutional Convention to think of every possible way to check, what if somebody does this? And you have Hamilton, you have Jefferson all worrying about how you design something that sort of is foolproof. Well, you know, all the redundancies of safety and the checks and balances. And even then you see today how fragile and easily manipulable they are. And that's why they've got anxiety. They know who we are. Will and Ariel Durant, the husband and wife historian team, did a survey and said, I don't remember what the exact phrase, but it was something like 138 years of human history, recorded human history, where there wasn't a war going on. I think they missed it. I think there was a war going on at every moment of human history. And that is an unfortunate, sad commentary on us. You know, our Judeo-Christian traditions say that man is made in God's image. There is almost nothing in our manifestations that suggest that that is true. It is our obligation to move in that direction. We're not made. We have the ability to make ourselves more that way. And that's our project, both the individual project and the American project.
2: Here's a song I wrote about Alexander Hamilton. The first verse is about his bravery during the Revolution, and the second verse tries to condense the constitutional history of the early Republic. Watch out, Lin-Manuel Miranda. Here's the baritone James Martin with Jennifer Blythe at the piano.

The son, I drafted the Constitution, a more perfect solution to rebels like Daniel Shays. I favored life tenure for presidents, a permanent Washington residence, and also life tenure for senators, hence a Congress that's here to stay. After the convention, wrote the Federalist number one nationalist, launched the bank at the Treasury in a day, fought with Jefferson, came a cropper, what's

I'm thrilled that my new book is out in October 2025. It's called The Pursuit of Liberty: How Hamilton versus Jefferson Ignited the Lasting Battle Over Power in America. Please order online or check it out at a bookstore near you. Pursuit, The Founder's Guide to Happiness, is produced by PRX Productions for the National Constitution Center. From PRX, the team is Genevieve Sponsler, Courtney Florentine, David Newtown, Sandra Lopez Monsalve, Tommy Bazarian, and Pedro Rafael Rosado. The executive producer of PRX Productions is Jocelyn Gonzalez. The voice actor for this episode was Gregory Parks. From the NCC, our team is Annie Stone, Griffin Ritchie, and Bill Pollack. Music and lyrics by Jeffrey Rosen, with arrangements by Greg Stroman. The songs and incidental music feature baritone James Martin, with Jennifer Blythe at the piano, and Greg Stroman on trombone for the theme song. I'm Jeffrey Rosen. In our next episode, we'll discuss the well-balanced life of James Madison with Colleen Sheehan. This podcast was made possible with the support of the John Templeton Foundation.

I am 50 feet underwater, alone, a quarter mile offshore from the Kohala coast of Hawaii Island. The fish on my stringer are bleeding into the current. I can see the faint copper trace dissolve into blue. Something in the water around me is reading the signal. Then the shadow comes. 15 feet of tiger shark, striped and deliberate, materializing from the haze the way large things do underwater. Not approaching so much as arriving. She circles once. Her eyes find mine. She stops. I do not turn away. I hold position, eye to eye, and I wait. People who haven't spent years in the ocean read this as confrontation, a near-death experience to recount at dinner parties. But I see a shark almost every dive. The shark is not a metaphor. She is a Tuesday. Hanging there in the blue while she decides what I am, I think about my father. Dr. Moges Bizuna, born in Harar, Ethiopia in 1944, the son of a wealthy man who refused to acknowledge him, raised in a shack by his mother. At 10 years old, he left home and traveled 50 miles to find a school because the town he came from had no school past the third grade, and he had already decided that the ceiling above him was not his ceiling. He's 81 years old now. He's losing his vision. The man who chased light across continents can no longer read his phone. There's a story my father told at every party, every family gathering, every holiday table throughout my childhood in Indianapolis. He told it the way people tell stories that contain them. Not to inform, but to return. He was 10 years old, sharing a single rented room with four other boys at the school 50 miles from home. They paid 2 birr a month, pennies, for injera and sherbet twice a day, and a place to sleep. When winter came and the days grew shorter, they were offered candles for 25 cents each. One boy refused to pay his share. The other four children, including my father, each paid extra and bought the candles themselves. They were 10 years old. They had already learned that the agreement, everyone contributes, everyone benefits, was the only structure that worked. You did not wait for perfect conditions. You filled the gap and moved forward. But the boy who refused to pay used the light the most. He sat closest to the candle. He read the longest. He seemed to believe he was clever. So they took their blankets and built a wall around him. If he would not pay for the light, he would not receive it. But the enclosure had a flaw. They couldn't seal the ceiling. Light leaked through the top and pooled inside his fort. While they shivered in open air, he was warm and illuminated. And because he was 10 years old and hadn't yet learned the cost of certain kinds of cleverness, he began to read aloud, just to let them know. So they sat in the dark, together, and refused to buy light at all. The boy had fashioned his own candle from fat and cloth. The smell spread through the neighborhood until neighbors arrived with sticks and taught him a lesson that reason could not. After that, he paid his share. They lit the candle. They all had light. My father told this story laughing, not as a lesson. He never said, "And so you see, the moral is," he told it as a memory that delighted him, that contained something true about how the world works. He laughed at the rancid candle. He laughed at the neighbors. He laughed at the image of 5 10-year-old boys negotiating the economics of shared light. I retold it at his 70th birthday party in Indianapolis. He had forgotten the story entirely. He listened to me tell it and laughed with his whole body, as if though hearing it for the first time. By then, it had already passed from him to me so completely that he no longer needed to carry it. My parents fled Ethiopia in 1978. The Derg, the military junta, had marked my father for arrest. He had one night. He left immediately, going into hiding in the countryside.
My mother stayed behind with their toddler, Amsalu, hoping the danger would pass. It didn't. By April of that year, staying meant dying. They walked to Sudan, on foot. They reached a camp, and it was there, in the space between one life and the next, that I was conceived. Not planned, not an accident, but the natural consequence of two people who had survived something together and were still choosing to believe in the future. They did not know if they would make it to Frankfurt. They conceived me anyway. They moved forward anyway. They released the outcome anyway.

0: They reach Frankfurt, where I would be born a few months later. My father's brother, Alamayo, was painting a hunger cloth for a German church. That commission financed my parents' flight from Sudan. In 1981, after my first birthday, the White Harvest Church in Indianapolis sponsored our immigration to the United States. My brother rejoined us a year later, after 4 years of separation, held whole by his grandmother, while my parents rebuilt a life on the other side of the world. My father completed his PhD. He taught anatomy and physiology for 30 years. The architecture of the human body, how systems connect, how structure supports function, how every visible action depends on invisible preparation. He was teaching the same thing in the classroom he had learned in horror. He just had a different language for it by then. Last week, my children's mother called and asked me to take the kids. My daughter, Mary Coco, 12. My son, Mogus Mackay, 10, named for his grandfather. Later that night, she sent me a message. Thank the kids. I didn't know what she meant. I asked them about it in the morning. Mary has been making sea creatures from beads and elastic cord, squids, octopuses, starfish, and selling them to her classmates. Mogus learned to make them too and sells the same item for $20 that his sister sells for $10. He has always understood leverage. When they arrived at their mother's house and found her upset, they didn't ask for an explanation. They came up with a plan. Mary gave Mogus $50, money they had made themselves at school with their hands, and sent him out into the rain to find something to ease her mother's pain. He walked to 4 stores. He selected a necklace, her favorite lemonade, and a small jade cat, because their mother loves cats. Mary stayed home and watched her baby half-sibling until the boyfriend came back from work. They left the gifts and a note on the bed and said nothing about it afterward. I did not teach them to do this. I recognized it. I have seen it before. In a cold room in horror, in a refugee camp in Sudan, in a retirement community in Charlotte where my father can no longer see his grandchildren's faces. My father traveled 50 miles. I descend 50 feet. My children spent $50, not because they were told, but because darkness asked and they answered with what light they had. My father's losing his vision. A window once open is now closing. I cannot fix this. What I can do is keep diving, keep teaching, keep raising Mogus and Mary Coco in the light of what was passed to me. Now it passes forward again, in small, unremarkable acts. A necklace, a lemonade, a jade cat left silently on a bed.
1: A good story is like a time machine. It can make us travel into the minds of people, into worlds that we've never seen. I also dream of having it built, but the time machine builders are hard to find.
2: We've gone for main engine start. We have Remix.
3: PRX Remix. 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Time machine builders.
4: In 1921... my great-grandmother bought 100 acres of Canadian wilderness for $600. Women didn't really do that in the 20s. She also wore pants and neckties. Women definitely didn't do that in the 20s. It's no coincidence Grandma Ruth made this Canadian investment just after the start of Prohibition back in the States. She had a pair of log cabins built immediately. She hosted lavish parties with my great-grandpa. They hauled in a piano from across the lake. People came from all around. The land has been in the family ever since. I've spent weeks at a time there my whole life, but only recently did I hear about a very famous tourist who visited the region for 8 days during World War II. And when I say famous, I mean extremely famous. Like so famous, it's not really believable. I'll try to set the stage for you. Imagine it's summer, 1943. America's still a newcomer to World War II. We've just been badly beaten by the Nazis in our first real engagement. But now the Allies are chasing the Germans out of Africa. We're beginning a risky push into Italy.
5: We land in the early hours of July the 10th.
4: General George Patton is marching the U.S. 7th Army through Sicily.
6: No bastard ever won war by dying for his country. He won it by making the other poor dumb bastard die for his country.
4: We're in the middle of the very first Allied invasion of Axis territory in Europe.
5: The liberation of Europe has begun.
4: And the President of the United States, Franklin Delano Roosevelt, what's he doing? Where's he? You guessed it.
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12: There are stories.
13: Funny little stories.
12: Roosevelt's mistress, Lucy Mercer Rutherford, was there.
13: Maybe they were doing business up here that other than fishing.
12: Rumors that Churchill was there.
13: Talks were going on. I don't know. It's hard to say.
4: Was this really just a fishing trip? And if it was, how did FDR pull it off? To find out, I did what anyone would do. I drove to the town of Little Current. It's on Lake Huron's Manitoulin Island, the largest freshwater island in the world. I'm inside Turner's department store.
14: Well, this is the map that everybody signed.
4: And this is Jib Turner.
14: We sold them the worms.
4: This man's grandfather sold the White House 2,000 worms. Think about that.
14: They immediately came to him for just about everything that they needed.
13: Worms, and maps, telephone calls, fishing guides, and boat rental.
4: This is Jib's wife, Debbie Turner.
13: Yeah, we came across some bills from Turner's to the White House, and we're not sure if they were ever paid because they're not stamped paid.
15: Maybe go collect on that.
13: Exactly. Collect some interest now.
15: Do you suppose it was just a fishing trip, or is there any truth to any... You know, rumors of...
14: No, I think that a lot of things were probably blown out of proportion about the whole thing, but the reality was he was here to fish, and they did quite a bit of it, and they caught a lot of fish.
16: You turn into a big... Yeah, you're going to write a little poem on...
15: I'm trying to write do a story on this Roosevelt thing, so I hear
16: Roosevelt.
15: You heard about it?
17: Oh, yeah. Yeah, I was 10.
4: This is Harold Golden. He's 82, and I'm going to call him the unofficial mayor of Willisville. It's a village of a few dozen residents and one stop sign. Harold is the epitome of a rural Canadian.
17: Yeah, I've been here all my life, yeah. Mm-hmm. Born 1933. I remember him coming to McGregor Bay.
15: What was happening? What was it like?
17: Well, he was in a wheelchair, and they had... people looking after him, you know, on the boat. He had a big boat, big warship.
4: The USS Wilmette kept guard over Roosevelt while he slept inside the Air Force One of train cars. Imagine a parked train along the water's edge with a massive warship meters away. Now back to Harold.
17: They stopped Reuben and I from going going through the blasted channel. They stopped us there and searched the boat we were on. And made sure we didn't have no guns or anything on the boat. They were guarding him pretty close, you know.
4: Harold said he didn't know anything about any FDR conspiracy theories. So at this point, I clearly needed an expert.
15: Hi, Graham.
4: Someone who could say, with conviction, whether any of these tall tales held any weight.
18: No, there's no weight to that at all. Yes, I'm Graham Mount, retired... professor from the Department of History at Laurentian University in Sudbury, Ontario, Canada.
4: Graham knows a lot about U.S.-Canadian relations, And 15 years ago, he wrote what seems to me to be the definitive document on FDR's Canadian vacation.
18: Something I learned as a historian was that if there was an exciting version to a story and there was a dull version to the story, the dull version was more likely to be the accurate one. He was there with his entourage from the White House. It was an opportunity for Roosevelt to have a rest before meeting Churchill a few weeks later in Quebec City for the fourth of their wartime meetings.
4: Okay, so I want to stop here to talk about infidelity. The mistress rendezvous theory has lived on this long, partly because it's so believable. FDR is known to have had several intimate female relationships, but none were quite as intimate as the one with Lucy Mercer. Some historians call Franklin and Lucy soulmates. In 1918, Eleanor caught Franklin red-handed. She found a swath of love letters in his suitcase. He pledged never to see Lucy Mercer again, but there's evidence that pledge was broken. Divorce was avoided to spare Franklin's political career, meaning Franklin and Eleanor essentially had a handshake relationship for the better part of three decades. Their son James called the marriage an armed truce that endured until the day he died. So if this holiday was just a fishing trip, I can buy that. Graham says it was gossip hounds who mistook the presidential secretary for a presidential mistress. And a Churchill summit was already on the docket for August 17th. So then why Canada? And why 1943?
18: The reason it took place at all, well, was this. Roosevelt, paralyzed from the waist down, couldn't go for walks. He liked cruises. And in 1943, the oceans were too dangerous. There was too much enemy submarine activity. The Great Lakes were safe. World War II was a marathon, not a sprint. There were critical moments, well, for 6 years, and there was no really convenient time to go. But it was unreasonable to expect somebody to go all that time without any break.
4: Presidents do need vacations, but the stress of war would take a toll on Roosevelt despite his fishing trip. In 1944, he was diagnosed with congestive heart failure, amongst other things. He looked broken down in photos and newsreels. Although he told the people of Ontario he would return to McGregor Bay, he never got the chance. He died of a brain hemorrage in Georgia on April 12, 1945. By his side, his soulmate, Lucy Mercer.
9: I propose to sail ahead. I feel sure that your hopes, I feel sure that your help is with me. For to reach a port, we must sail. Sail, not lie at anchor. Sail, not drift.
4: I'm Justin Bull on Manitoulin Island.
10: When we hear the word noise, we think annoyance and distraction. And that makes perfect sense. Noise is essentially interference, something that disrupts our experience with everything from radios to television to images on digital cameras. But our ears have a unique relationship with colorful noise. The most familiar is white noise, which comes from an analogy between light and sound. You've seen a prism breaking light into a rainbow of colors. Well, if you were able to do the same thing with white noise, what you'd get is a display of frequencies across the audible spectrum. Okay, so it's not on par with a rainbow of colors, but other more pleasant shades of noise exist. Just as visible light varies from red at the lower energies up through yellow and blue, we can tilt this flat white noise to add emphasis to other sets of frequencies. If we accentuate the low end, for instance, we get pink noise. Reminiscent of a low rumble you'd hear seated over the wing of a plane, it's fairly pleasant. Of course, we can tilt it the other way, toward the hissing high end of blue noise. Perhaps the most enjoyable drone comes from brown. Not far from the sounds of waves crashing up on the beach, many people swear by its ability to help with both sleep and studying. In fact, websites exist that do nothing but reproduce these colored noises for anyone willing to listen. Keep an ear out for these colors, and you'll begin to hear them everywhere. For KMUW, I'm Andrew Bales.
11: Tyler Gregson has begun the past 921 days the same way. He gets out of bed, sits down at his kitchen table, and writes a poem.
19: Place your hands upon me like a big tent preacher, and with a whisper, heal all that aches inside. Put your lips upon my forehead and glance your eyes to the sky. Tell me that I'll walk again, and tell me that I can fly. Hold me like a revival and shake the demons from my skin. Touch me like a fever and kiss me like a sin.
11: Tyler started writing years ago, little poems on scraps of paper that he'd give to family or friends. Then, 921 days ago, he had a sort of epiphany. He was in an antique store looking for old books, broken books, he calls them. He likes to remove random pages, then he blacks out all but a few words to create poems. He'd bought an armful of old textbooks and obscure novels, and he was heading out the door of the shop when he spotted a 1930s vintage Remington typewriter, a dull black thing made of heavy cast metal sitting on a table in a corner.
19: It actually had the original ribbon in it, and I started typing, and I just let it all go, and that was the first poem. I loved that I couldn't edit it, I couldn't change it, I couldn't... nothing. Once it was out, it was out. It was a snapshot of that exact moment. What if all we have ever wanted isn't hiding in some secret and faraway dream, but inside of us now, as we breathe one another, and find home in the way our arms always seem to fit perfectly around the spaces between us? What if we are the answer, and love was the question? What if all this time it was us you were supposed to find? I am filled with wonderings, questions, and doubt, but of one thing I am certain. It will always be you that gives flight to the butterflies inside me, calm to the sea I have become, and hope to the darkness all around us. It is you, and it has always been you. You. You that soothes and excites and spreads joy like rainfall on the already damp earth. You that pulled me from the longest sleep and kissed my tired eyelids awake. If life is a question mark, then you, my love, are the proud and bold period that is typed with certainty.
11: That first poem, typed standing up in the antique store, was completely extemporaneous. For Tyler, it was a revelation.
19: I decided to try to challenge myself to just do a new one every single day. It's whatever comes out. It's exactly as it is in that exact moment. And I love that. I love that it's whatever was in my brain rattling around that day. When I started typing it on the typewriter, it felt like I was unlocking this ability to be stream of conscious without ever being able to change it.
11: The typewriter sits on a little table in Tyler's kitchen.
19: I have this whole case of old paper that I saved.

0: We are the stories we tell from the pieces we gather. We are the snapshots made into photographs. We are the art made from the fragments. These are the tales they tell. That's for you.
1: Did you just come up with that?
0: Yeah, just what we were talking about downstairs, about how we take little pieces and we try to piece them together to make bigger stories.

0: 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You can also follow his work on Facebook, Pinterest, Instagram, and Twitter. His first book of poetry is called Chasers of the Light.
1: Once upon a most early time was a Neolithic man. And he lived cavily in a cave, and he wore very few clothes, and he couldn't read, and he couldn't write, and he didn't want to. And except when he was hungry, he was quite happy. Now listen and attend.

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6: Here at NYBG, we're old friends with fungi, the not-quite-plant, not-quite-animal life forms that keep our planet's biological processes churning. And whether you realize it or not, you are too. We rely on fungi in the soil to support the growth of Earth's plants and to keep the natural world cycle of life and death on schedule. In many ways, our planet runs on mushrooms, and we're only just beginning to tap their true potential. Welcome to Plant People. I'm Jennifer Bernstein, CEO and the William C. Steer Senior President at the New York Botanical Garden. On this week's episode, we welcome food and nature writer Eugenia Bone as we dig into the real magic of mushrooms and their benefits to human health. We'll touch on everything from turkey tail supplements to psilocybin therapy. After centuries of use by cultures around the world, the scientific community is learning more and more about mushrooms as a source of well-being for all. Eugenia, welcome to Plant People.
7: Thank you for having me.
6: I'm thrilled you're here. And of course, you're no stranger to NYBG.
7: No, I know. I love my relationship with this wonderful botanical garden.
6: Thank you. And we're so glad to have you as part of our community. I know our community loves taking your courses and learning from you. So it's a real pleasure to have you on Plant People. And by plant people, I also mean, of course, mushroom people.
7: Thank you very much. We love fungi
6: at NYBG. And you are a real mycophiliac, if I can use that term.
7: Please do.
6: Tell us, what first sparked your interest in fungi?
7: I came to mushrooms through my interest in foraging in the culinary world. For years, I wrote for the food magazines, when there used to be food magazines. And my beat was primarily foraging and wild foods. But over time, I got less interested in pursuing critters that flee and more into critters that hid. Though that was the window that opened me up to mycology. In order to find wild mushrooms, I had to learn a little bit about why they grew where. And inevitably, that dropped me down the wormhole of mycology.
6: Yeah, it's a fascinating world. For listeners who may not know, fungi occupy a unique space in the natural world as neither plant nor animal. Can you explain why that is and how our understanding of mushrooms has evolved, both culturally and scientifically?
7: I guess the two are connected because for a long time, mushrooms were considered plants, just weird plants. And they were studied in botanical departments at universities. But then with evolutionary biology and DNA and all that interesting stuff, scientists began to understand that fungi occupied a kingdom all their own. Not only that, but even though they've been associated with plants, and they are deeply associated from an evolutionary standpoint, they're very connected, fungi are actually closer on the tree of life to animals than they are to plants.
6: Yeah. Isn't that fascinating?
7: Yeah. Surprising.
6: Yeah.
7: Until you start looking at some basic things, like the way fungi eat is more like the way we do. They get their carbon from outside their bodies versus plants that make their own sugars. So we share many qualities with fungi. That's just one.
8: Yeah, the assumptions we made about them early on obscured learning more about their true nature. And we seem to be in a period of time when the interest in their nature is really growing. You've written about the psychoactive effects of mushrooms, and we're also, I think, increasingly aware of the therapeutic benefits as well. Lesser discussed, maybe, are the nutritional and sort of general health benefits of mushrooms. I'm particularly interested, for example, in the turkey tail mushroom. Can you tell us more about the turkey tail? What makes turkey tail mushrooms special?
7: Medicinal mushrooms, they fall into two main categories in terms of their application for health. One is as antigens. They potentially prime the immune system, which in essence provoking an immune response. Someone is prepared to fight off, say, another pathogen that might be coming their way. And also as antioxidants, where they help cells stay healthy. When cells get attacked by something, there's properties in some mushrooms that address that. There's a lot of things in nature that we consume that are antioxidants. Blueberries are too. Mm-hmm. It's just mushrooms like turkey tail and others are very trendy right now. Whether they are more effective than other antioxidants and antigens in nature is to be determined.
9: What do you think has made mushrooms in general, and maybe the turkey tail in particular, maybe not, trendy right now? What is catching at people's interest, do you think?
7: I don't know, but my guess is that folks don't know very much about fungi. So when they start learning and realizing how pervasive the organisms are in nature and how different they are from any other organisms that we encounter, plants or animals, they have this great mysterious potential. It's really the imagination, I think, our imagination that we apply to this new kingdom of life, new to a lot of people, for sure, that allows for expectations and hopefulness and maybe applying more possibility to the organism than the organism will maybe actually deliver
9: right. Once
7: the science is complete.
9: Right. I'm sure that there are many ways in which we will benefit as a species from learning more about mushrooms. It may not be the ways that we imagine right now. It kind of reminds me of when we first started using microscopes and it was like, oh, aha, there's a whole world happening that we can't see. And yeah. Now I think there's a sort of growing awareness that there's a whole world under the ground that we're not seeing. Right.
7: And it's key to plant health and all kinds of things, environmental issues of all sorts. Like a big piece of our knowledge about our world was missing and is missing until you engage with fungi.
9: So to stick with the trendy turkey tail for just a moment, can you maybe describe it for people who haven't seen them or aren't mushroom people yet? Describe the turkey tail in a way that brings it to life for the listener.
7: So turkey tail are polypores and they're saprobes. Polypore is the kind of mushroom that you see growing on trees year after year, same mushroom. Sometimes they just get bigger or the colony becomes more prolific. Unlike mushrooms that appear overnight in a rain and there's a flush and then you don't see anything until next season when they come back, if they come back. So turkey tail are polypores and they're saprobes, which means the way they get their food is by getting nutrients from decaying wood. And they're helping decay that wood too. They are not a culinary mushroom. Like you don't eat a turkey tail. If you ate a turkey tail, which it looks like, it's like a tiny little turkey tail, literally, but really hard, very hard and crunchy. So you wouldn't eat it. But people make teas with it. And those teas are used for their anti-inflammatory properties in particular. Tumor reduction, potentially, a lot of cool things. But we're far from having good solid science on this that says that's reproducible, like it's going to work for both you and me, but it's not going to hurt you. The worst case scenario is that it's going to hurt your wallet to be buying this tea. But there's no harm in it in the interim, as science does a better and better job of uncovering these specific qualities that may be of medicinal value.
9: You've touched on the fact that the turkey tail isn't exactly culinary. You've also written extensively about culinary mushrooms. Of course, that's where your career started. How do you think we should think about this line between food and medicine?
7: That's such a good question, because this is, in a way, the crux of the medicinal mushroom story, in my view. People are buying extracts and powders and things like that, and there's nothing wrong with doing that. But many of these mushrooms you can just eat and enjoy that way and get the benefits. For example, hericium, is lion's mane, is very trendy right now. People love it because they think it's neurogenative, that it helps build or extend neural cells.
9: So maybe protective for, you know.
7: Exactly. And maybe not only have benefits in terms of degenerative disease, but also just empowering you to be like super smart and stuff like that.
9: Yeah. I remember when I was a kid, my mom always would give me, I grew up in the desert, so this was a big move, but she would give me fish the night before a test because she was told that was brain food. We've always been looking for these ways to be empowered by the food we eat.
7: Yeah. So you can buy hericium drops and other products, but, and there's people who take microdoses and stuff, which to me is nutty, but whatever, there's no harm in it. But you can also eat the hericium. It's a culinary mushroom. You can get a big dose of it, and it's got all these other benefits. It's got fiber, and it feeds your gut microbes, which do all sorts of positive things for you. The notion that medicinal and culinary are two separate categories, to me, doesn't make that much sense. If you can eat it, it's just like blueberries are antioxidant. But are you going to take blueberry extract? I don't know, maybe, but are you going to microdose blueberries?
9: Right.
7: What for? Why not just put a whole bunch on your yogurt in the morning?
9: Right.
7: So I feel the same way about mushrooms. If we ate more mushrooms in our diet in general, there would be not only the benefits that the mushrooms provide and on their own sort of particular benefits, but there's a lot of good reasons to fold mushrooms into your diet that affect wellness.
9: Yeah. So maybe let's talk some more about that, because I agree with you. I think there's a whole sort of industry that has emerged around making food medicine when we can just eat things that are good for us without having to buy it separately.
7: Yeah.
9: And I think folding more plants in general and definitely more mushrooms into a balanced diet is a really great way to go about that. So what are some of the reasons that people should consider prioritizing mushrooms in their diet? And maybe what are some of the ways that you like to do that the best?
7: That's a fun question. One of the things that I think might resonate with our listeners today is that mushrooms are low fat. They're also low energy. They don't give you as much energy as a steak, but they are low fat, but they have a high grade protein. Not a lot of protein. They're mostly water. That's why they're low fat. They're 90% water. But the protein they have is good quality, which is, according to some studies, why when you eat a plate of mushrooms, you feel satiated, you fill up. And the thinking is maybe that's because of the high quality, not quantity, right? But high quality protein present. They have all 9 amino acids in many cases in all the mushrooms that have been studied that I'm aware of. So in a way, that's like a piece of meat, only you don't deal with the saturated fats either because they are very low. They're an unsaturated fat. They're more like eating an avocado than a sausage. You know, you can't substitute mushrooms for proper protein in terms of your daily requirements, or a woman that weighs that my size and weighs 130 pounds would have to eat 6 pounds of mushrooms a day to get anywhere near my protein requirement.
9: That's a lot of mushrooms.
7: Yeah. But fold it into your diet. It's low fat. They're a great substitute for meat because they can be cooked in much the same way. One of the qualities that mushrooms share with animals, one of the things that is an indicator of how close we are on the tree of life, is that mushroom cell walls are made of something called chitin. And chitin is a polysaccharide. It's like a type of sugar that exists in the animal world too, in like shrimp shells. So the chitin in the mushrooms is not digestible, even if you cook it. I've argued endlessly with some mycologists about that, but I think basically it gets into your gut and then your gut microbes love it. It hastens the healthiness of your gut microbiome because they love to eat that chitin. And it, at the end of the day, it helps you poop, which is good too. So chitin is really interesting. Why is it in the mushroom? I got very curious about that. And also how to cook it, because it's really tough stuff. It's the element that allows a mushroom to push through asphalt. It's 90% water, you know, and you'll see them pushing through asphalt on the side of the road. How come they don't just fall apart?
9: Right. Yeah.
7: It's because of the chitin. So the chitin is what allows a mushroom to be cooked much like meat.
9: So there's the mushrooms that I think are widely available in sort of your average supermarket that people have learned to some degree or another how to cook with, like the portobello or maybe the cremini.
7: The cultivated mushrooms you see in the supermarket are, you know, are excellent. The real problem is that if you had a very fresh white button mushroom, it would be a whole different experience.
9: It's true about many of the fresh fruits and vegetables in our food supplies that they've been cultivated to withstand a chain of events, you know, the transport, the 100%. Shelf life. And as a result, you know, we've prioritized that feature over other things like nutritional density or taste. And that's why I think it's great if you can, you know, source your food from more local places or, you know, ideally grow some of your own food.
7: A lot of people grow shiitake mushrooms. You can grow them in your backyard if you have the logs. And shiitake also, you know, are used medicinally in TCM, so traditional Chinese medicine. In fact, there's an extract of shiitake that is used as a co-therapy for folks that are experiencing chemotherapy. Because so this notion that mushrooms are going to cure you is maybe overestimating what they can do, but they can help you stay well. That's how the Chinese have traditionally used them in many cases. And that's how people can potentially use them today. If you're experiencing something as traumatic as chemotherapy, the body is exposed to all kinds of pathogens. If your immune system is primed to help you deal with those secondary infections, that's a good thing. And that's the role that mushrooms traditionally have played, do play in some medical institutions, not in this country, but elsewhere in the world. And I think potentially could play in the future here.
9: Yeah. Yeah. So maybe we think about them less as a silver bullet for all that ails us and more as a complement. A program of things that can keep you well.
7: Jennifer, that's really key to what's happening with psychedelic mushrooms. There's so many people who have reached out to me, and I'm sure to other folks that are knowledgeable about psychedelic mushrooms, thinking that if they endure a trip, and they might be scared to try it, but if they do the trip, it'll be like a silver bullet that will resolve their...
9: Like a revelation.
7: ...depression.
9: Yeah, yeah.
7: Maybe that can happen. Anything can happen, but it's on a spectrum. So it's not a reproducible response. Psilocybin can cure depression.
9: Yeah, particularly done in a kind of lay environment. There's a lot of interesting research that's happening right now, and it may be that the medical establishment is able to distill some of the properties of psilocybin and other fungi in ways that add to our medical arsenal. We've talked about the potential therapeutic, maybe more research needs to be done, certainly the nutritional benefits. These organisms, fungi, also play a big role in ecosystem health.
7: Oh, yeah.
9: So if we go back to the trendy turkey tail, the therapeutic benefits of which may be overwrought, it is a really important decomposer. You mentioned it earlier, but I want to talk about it a little bit more. Can you talk about the role that turkey tail and other wood rotting fungi play in the ecosystems in which they operate?
7: If it weren't for saprobic fungi, that is wood rotters, we'd probably be living under miles of plant debris. Just wouldn't be the same world at all. But from an ecological perspective, they're moving nutrients back into the system. They're connecting the dead with the living, the end of a life with the beginning of new ones. You know, if we're talking about the cycle of life, certainly the cycle of life of a plant, and by extension, soil, fungi are the connecting points. Mm-hmm. Fungi, they help plants grow multiple ways as endophytic fungi that live between the cells of plants and as mycorrhizal fungi that live on the roots of plants, then they are pathogens of plants, which is how most of your audience probably knows fungi. Plants grow multiple ways as endophytic fungi that live between the cells of plants and as mycorrhizal fungi that live on the roots of plants. Then they are pathogens of plants, which is how most of your audience probably knows fungi because they're the main enemy of most

0: to get started again. They're the sort of poetry in motion that keeps ecosystems turning over and over again. And that's why it's so heartbreaking when we use agricultural practices that undermine fungal life.
1: Right.
0: So that would be in two ways, from above and below. When we use fungicides that are broad-based, that's like using broad-based antibiotics that kill the bacteria that we need to digest food and also bacteria that might be causing disease. Broad-based anything means the good goes out with the bad, collateral damage. And so when we use broad-based fungicides on fields, we're also killing all of those helpful mycorrhizal and endophytic fungi that are necessary for the plant's robustness. At the same time, when we add nutrients to the soil, like nitrogen, for example, the plant who has to trade sugars with mycorrhizal fungi in the soil in order to get nitrogen and other micronutrients, plant says, forget about it. I don't need it. I'm getting it for free from the farmer. And so the fungi withdraw. So fungi have this incredible other thing nobody ever talks about and nobody really knew about. I got t-shirts older than this knowledge. It's about glomalin. So glomalin is this sheath that surrounds the fungal hyphal threads. And it is a waterproofing and it's sticky. And it's one of the things that helps create little soil particles. It's the glue of soil. And it also is really key for carbon sequestration. When the fungi withdraw, because the plants are saying, I'm not going to give you any sugars because I can get my micronutrients elsewhere, fungi withdraw. But with them goes the ability to create those soil particles that hold soil together, that retains water so you don't have runoff.
1: Yeah, and you go from having soil to having dirt.
0: Yeah.
1: Something alive.
0: Yeah.
1: Something that's dead.
0: And then it creates all kinds of problems downhill because you have nitrogen runoff and overgrowth of algae and all kinds of things that steal oxygen. It's just cascading effects.
1: Right.
0: But look, a lot of people didn't know about how important the role of fungi is in the well-being of plants. Now they know. So there's no excuse.
1: Yeah, I think we are waking up to the degree to which there's systems that are working in tandem that benefit the plants and benefit us. So if someone is curious, if they listen to this conversation and thought, I really do want to learn more, what steps, I think you've mentioned getting involved with your local mycology society. Are there other steps that you would encourage people to take if they're interested in diving into this world like you have?
0: I think there's a lot of different lenses or a lot of different windows that you can open to get into mycology. So if you're interested in the culinary aspect, that's a forager's life. So hooking up with a mycological club and those people in the club who are into foraging or joining foraging trips, they're going on all over the place. So if you're doing culinary and you're foraging for food, there's that way. If you want to get into microscopy or you're fascinated with little Ascomycetes, stuff that looks like bumps on logs, there's microscopy clubs, believe it or not, microbiology clubs that look at that stuff and classes. There's a great class here at the garden that teaches how to look at tiny things. If your goal is taxonomy and identification, for me, the clubs are the real, like, they open all these doors and then you can pass through depending on what is interesting to you. But there's also internet sites like a naturalist. If you're curious about the psychedelic world, you have to be pretty discerning because there's a lot of advocates out there who would be prone to saying, whatever your problem is, you need psychedelics, which I just say, get your BS meter finely tuned for that kind of thing. But in general, I would say there's a lot of information on the internet. There's some good sites like iNaturalist where you can see where mushrooms are growing in different parts of the country. But at the end of the day, for a non-professional, peer-to-peer learning is the most rewarding. And that's where you meet the community of like-minded kooks like you. And the way you find your club is you go to the North American Mycological

0: Association's website, and they list all the clubs in the country. Okay. So you can find one near you without too much problem. And then these days, botanical gardens all over the country, because I've been to many, provide mycology classes, basic mycology. Get up to speed on it. It's fascinating.
1: Yeah, absolutely. I encourage that as well. And I also encourage everyone to read your wonderful books. That's a great way to get into world. Eugenia, thank you so much for being with us today.
0: Thanks. So glad to have been here.
2: 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From PRX, Plant People is produced by Ali Budner, Courtney Florentine, Genevieve Sponsler, Adriana Rosas Rivera, and Pedro Rafael Rosado. The executive producer of PRX Productions is Jocelyn Gonzalez. From NYBG, Plant People is produced by Charlie Nork, Cosette Patterson, Matt Newman, Kate Tyler, and Michael Crowley. 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
3: 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Ornithologist and poet J. Drew Lanham often writes about his experience as a Black man in the outdoors, both the joy of being in nature and the racism he faces in the field. Sometimes that's led him to bird in places that others might overlook. And one time, looking for sparrows inspired a poem celebrating these little brown birds.
4: Sparrow envy. Were I the sparrow, brown-backed, skittish, and small, I would find haven in thorniest thickets, search far and wide for fields lain fallow, treasure the unkempt, worship the unmown, covet the weed-strewn row. I would slink between sedges, chip unseen from brambles, skulk deep within hedges, and desire the ditches grown wild. I would find great joy in the mist-sodden morning, sing humble pleas from the highest weeds, and plead for the gray days to stay.
3: 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I'm Mark Bramhill.
5: Today on Design for the Real World, we go back to the time when most chores were performed entirely by hand, including the laundry, which consumed a vast amount of time and energy for everyone. The Texas Memorial Museum in Austin is exhibiting a collection of working miniature patent models of 19th century washing machines, most of which proved impractical. Beta versions, we'd call them now. The museum's curator, Sally Balch, takes a look at these artful early attempts to replace the washboard.
6: Be it known that I, Mary Jane Bridges, of Wimberley Mill in the county of Hays in the state of Texas, have invented a certain new and useful improvement in a combined clothes washer and churn. The object of this invention is to facilitate the operations of washing clothes and churning, and also to avoid the necessity of having a separate mechanism for each use. The machine can also be used as a sausage meat chopper, as a rice hauler, and for various other uses. One of the reasons clothes washing became so important was that with the Industrial Revolution, you had machines that were making cloth at incredible speeds. The price of cloth went way down, and you could, for much cheaper than you can grow it and make it on your own time-wise, you could buy cloth and then have these incredible expanses of cloth around you. As you can imagine, wash day became
7: a humongous chore because you had undergarments and garments and work clothes and everything to now wash. And if you had a large family, it would just explode. The early inventors were just watching the process, seeing what was going on. You know, when you look at the very basics of cleaning clothes, you're trying to get water to move through cloth. The best way to do that is by agitating the water, scrubbing it a little bit, and once you're finished, wringing out all the extra water. Sometimes pounding gets the water to go through the clothes better, so some of these have pounding devices in them as well. We also have rubbing. They're trying to mimic the hand rubbing the clothes against a surface. And so a lot of these have the bottom of the tub will be have ridges in it, and it will have something like a mallet out of a piano, you know how what shape that is, and that will be rubbing up and down against this corrugated surface, giving you a hand-like motion over a washboard. And one of them, the inventor is trying to make it so sensitive that you can adjust the tension. You can adjust how hard it is rubbing up and down that surface. So if you have delicates that you want to get clean, it'll gently rub up and down the surface. Now all these machines are hand operated, you know, hand crank it. And eventually, are you saving labor? I'm not sure, because you'd have to be pretty strong to keep this thing cranking for a long time. I don't know if you've ever cranked your own ice cream. Just, you just keep going and keep going. And so what is it worth to you, I guess, is the question.

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I'm always happy to take on new cases.

In April 1670, a ship carrying English colonists sailed up the Ashley River off the coast of Carolina in search of a location for a new settlement. They selected a spot along the river's west bank, came ashore, and christened the new colony Charlestown in honor of their king, Charles II of England. Among the settlers was Dr. Henry Woodward, who soon became an indispensable member of the young community. Woodward, a skilled physician, had also lived with the Cassabo Indians on nearby St. Helena Island, where he learned their language and customs. This knowledge made him well suited to serve as interpreter and Indian agent, a role vital to the fledgling colony's survival. Even before landing in Carolina, Woodward likely knew which Indians the colony needed to befriend. Shortly after arrival, he contacted regional tribes and soon received an important invitation. In the early summer of 1670, just months after the colony's founding, Woodward journeyed inland to meet with one of the most powerful chiefs in the southeast. The emperor, as the chief was called, ruled Kofatachaqui, a 400-year-old Mississippian culture chieftain that encompassed much of present-day South Carolina. Kofatachaqui was a well-organized society with developed agriculture, a centralized governing system that linked its villages, and a large number of well-armed warriors. Woodward's visit went well, resulting in an alliance with Kofatachaqui. Later that year, in September 1670, the emperor made an official visit to Charlestown. This friendship undoubtedly helped ensure the safety and security of the young Carolina colony. Woodward and the colonists were likely aware, through historical accounts, of previous European contact with the region's inhabitants. The first documented contact with Kofatachaqui occurred during the De Soto expedition. In 1539, conquistador Hernando de Soto led a 600-man army through the southeastern region of the present-day United States, searching for gold, plunder, and slaves. Accounts from the expedition describe the visit in detail, including a memorable meeting with the kingdom's ruler, a female chief the Spaniards called the Lady of Kofatachaqui. Although still powerful, Kofatachaqui was in decline when de Soto encountered the chiefdom in 1540. Old-world diseases introduced through contact with the previous Spanish expeditions were spreading through the native population. Before Europeans arrived, however, Kofatachaqui was likely among the most powerful and well-established Mississippian culture chiefdoms in North America. While the lady and her kingdom sound much like an Indian princess myth, the story was well documented by members of the De Soto expedition. Just outside of present-day Camden, South Carolina, as you cross the watery river on Interstate 20, look downstream and imagine the eastern shore as it appeared 500 years ago. The virgin hardwood forest that once lined the banks are long gone, and dams have greatly reduced the river's flow. But imagine, in the distance, on a bluff overlooking the broad river, a Mississippian-style city with over 500 Indian dwellings. In the center, a plaza leads to a large mound, upon which sits a temple the size of a football field. Smaller mounds with notable buildings, along with many more dwellings, occupy the surrounding countryside. According to writings from the De Soto expedition, this was Kofatachaqui at the time the conquistador and his army arrived on May 1st, 1540. The journals describe it as a town of great importance. For De Soto, it had been a long journey to reach the fabled kingdom. Nearly a year earlier, the conquistador and his army had landed near Tampa Bay on the Florida Peninsula to search for kingdoms and treasure. The expedition spent the winter in Appalachia, near present-day Tallahassee, Florida. There, they captured a boy in his teens who'd been traveling with Indian traders. The boy, whom they named Perico, told them that he was from a powerful inland empire that was ruled by a queen and was rich with treasure. Intrigued by the boy's description, De Soto was anxious to locate the kingdom. In early March 1540, with Perico as their guide, De Soto's army marched northward through what is now Georgia and eastern South Carolina.
After a difficult month-long journey through dense wilderness and seemingly endless swamps, DeSoto and his men finally reached Cofetachiqui. Apparently aware of the approaching army, members of the chiefdom met the expedition at the edge of a large river, now believed to be the Wateree River, near present-day Lugoff, South Carolina. After several emissaries from Cofetachiqui crossed the river and conferred with DeSoto, the queen appeared on the opposite bank. Attended by servants, she was carried on a litter draped with fine white cloth to the river's edge, then ferried across in a canoe shaded by a decorative awning. One expedition writer compared the scene to Cleopatra crossing the river Cydnus. The queen greeted DeSoto wearing a finely woven white shawl, her upper body draped in pearls. After exchanging warm greetings, she removed a heavy strand of pearls and placed it around DeSoto's neck as he bowed. The lady's entourage then presented the expedition with hides, blankets, meat, corn, and salt. The queen provided canoes for DeSoto and his men to cross the river, and then took them to her capital at Cofetachiqui. This is thought to have been located at the Mulberry Mound site near present-day Camden, South Carolina. The Spaniards were impressed with the queen, writing, "We were very gratified and charmed, both with her discretion and with her great beauty, which she possessed in extreme perfection." They also spoke admirably of the people of Cofetachiqui. "The Indians are very clean and very polite, and more civilized than any who had been seen in the land. They walked covered down to the feet with very excellent hides, in blankets of sable and blankets of mountain lions. All natives were shod and clothed." Expedition writers were especially impressed with the city's huge temple, describing it as a very authoritative temple on a high mound, very large and very tall and broad, all covered high and low with very excellent and beautiful mats. They also noted that the steeply pitched roof was covered in intricately arranged seashells and pearls that sparkled in the sun. The cavernous building was described as the richest and most superb of all those that our Spaniards saw in La Florida, using the Spanish name for the southeast. Another expedition member who had seen similar buildings in Mexico and Peru said the temple was among the grandest and most wonderful of all the things that he had seen in the New World. Inside the temple's two enormous doors, DeSoto's chroniclers described 12 giant figures carved from wood, standing guard, six on each side, their faces carved in a fierce and bold posture. Expedition members noted that these huge wooden warriors, some 11 feet high, held elaborately carved weapons decorated with mica, copper, pearls, antlers, and shells. Life-sized carvings of previous rulers stood before raised wooden burial chambers, each painted with a portrait of the deceased. Within these chambers lay the remains of past chiefs and their families, their mummified bodies adorned with numerous strands of delicate pearls, fine cloths, and pelts. Throughout the inner temple, wooden chests were filled with loose pearls, the chroniclers describing chests filled with so many pearls that 300 horses could not have carried all of them. The queen and her people graciously housed the entire army within the city and shared their food stores with them. DeSoto, however, sought more than just grain and venison. His quest was for gold and silver. Finding no precious metals in the city, he ordered his men to loot the temple, removing over 200 pounds of pearls, even stripping them from the remains of deceased ancestors. Hernando de Soto stayed in Cofetachiqui for 11 days, resting his soldiers and searching for gold in the surrounding area. He was surprised and quite relieved at the warm reception and hospitality his expedition received, especially considering the powerful chiefdom's warlike reputation. He soon discovered the reason for the subdued and friendly response. It was because Cofetachiqui was in a greatly weakened state. Expedition writings mention a recent epidemic, likely caused by disease acquired through contact with the Spanish in 1521 and 1526. The queen stated that a great pestilence had visited them the previous year, and many of her people had died. Food stores were low, and in the surrounding areas, the Spanish noted, large uninhabited towns choked with vegetation, and four long row houses full of bodies from the plague.
Finding no gold or silver in the area, De Soto decided to move his army onward in search of other kingdoms to plunder. However, to ensure a safe passage through hostile lands, the conquistador took the queen hostage, forcing her to accompany them. After a few weeks of travel, she and her servants were fortunately able to escape and likely return to the chiefdom. No further mention of the Lady of Cofetachiqui appears in historical records. Despite the looting of their temple and their queen being taken hostage, the people of Cofetachiqui were fortunate that their encounter with De Soto wasn't more severe. Perhaps due to the intelligence, charm, and canny diplomacy of their queen, the chieftain was able to avoid conflict with De Soto and his powerful army. Other tribes encountered by the expedition were not as fortunate. As De Soto's army continued their march across the southeast, they looted and burned villages and crops and killed many indigenous people. After leaving Cofetachiqui, De Soto's expedition spent the next 2 years searching the southeast in vain for a kingdom of gold to rival the Aztec and Inca empires. Finally, stranded in the swamplands along the lower Mississippi River, with his men starving and depleted, De Soto died of a fever on May 21st, 1542. The chronicles from the De Soto expedition, written some 235 years before the founding of the United States, offer an extraordinarily rare glimpse into pre-Columbian America. However, according to anthropologist Charles Hudson, his march across the South caused much more devastation than Sherman's march 325 years later. Although Cofetachiqui was only looted, not sacked and burned, the chiefdom, like many other native societies, was still adversely affected. Though weakened by the Spanish intrusion and exposure to European diseases, Cofetachiqui continued to have a powerful presence in the Carolina region. By 1700, however, for reasons not fully understood, Cofetachiqui had all but vanished. In 1701, English explorer John Lawson journeyed through the watery valley and noted finding only small settlements of Congaree Indians. It is likely that the people of Cofetachiqui were assimilated into the Catawba tribe.

Early colonists in Carolina, observing local tribes gathering acorns and hunting game, likely assumed that these people had always lived a simple hunter-gatherer lifestyle in an untouched wilderness. This common perception, known as the pristine myth, promoted the idea that these were virgin lands unaffected by their indigenous inhabitants. European settlers believed that colonization and civilization would improve these supposedly untouched lands. The English colonists could not have imagined that a sophisticated and powerful chiefdom, lasting for almost 500 years, had once covered a large part of what would become the Palmetto State. The pristine myth became somewhat of a self-fulfilling prophecy. Well before large numbers of European settlers arrived, aspects of their culture, religion, and especially their diseases preceded them. Encounters with early European settlers weakened indigenous societies, greatly reducing populations in many regions. Consequently, once grand chiefdoms dissolved into scattered tribes living in small villages. The large mound settlements were abandoned, and nature soon reclaimed the land. Within a few generations, the people who had lived in the region for centuries reverted to the basic lifestyle of their distant ancestors. We tend to recognize and celebrate our own tribes, but it's worth remembering that our shared human history on this land that we briefly inhabit may be deeper than we realize.

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1: The sun is red, and I eat peanut butter near a bone-dry cattle trough in a dining chair in the high Nevada August desert. The day before, I woke up wet in the misty rain over Pando Aspen Grove and breathed in life from the world's largest living organism, a massive clone forest. Today, I breathe in the death of a different forest, burning hundreds of miles away and entering my lungs as a thin, then heavy, gray sadness. Antelope, Monitor, the Big Smoky Valley, I cut north, then west on Highway 50, and the loneliest road in America unfurls in front of me, a black carpet, heading into the smoky sunset.

0: Postcards from the Wind are produced by me, Phil Corbett. 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
1: Okay. I'm a... What was it? I'm a DJ... Okay. I'm a DJ for a retail store, and I prefer to remain anonymous. Okay. I work in the back of a retail space that sells clothing that is for girls and women, you know, 20s to 30s. It's a little bit edgy, but also kind of classic with a little bit of vintage. Is that going to be okay? I arrive at the store a half an hour ahead of time. I make myself known to the manager on the floor, you know, and they give a nod. So I go up to the DJ booth and I get set up, and when the time's right, I flip over the switch that flips the pipe music to the DJ music, and then I start my set. I try to see what's going on in that day. You know, people be trying on clothes in the back, so I put on I Feel Pretty from the West Side Story. I'm so pretty, Miss America can just resign. People start acting out the scene from the movie. See the pretty girl in that mirror there. What mirror? Where? They were taking dresses and holding them up to themselves and spinning around. Such a pretty spot, such a pretty me, such a pretty me. I feel stunning. Singing along. It gets very crowded. Things are flying around. People are flying around. But when people are shopping, they are really into it. You know, there's a lot of people just kind of in a zone. Like, when else are they this... What other time are they this focused? They're pulling out the sleeves on the rack, and they're feeling the fabric, and... You could not distract them with anything. But then I notice when I look out, I'll see them mouthing the words to the song I'm playing. I've somehow gotten inside them because I can see them moving in time to the music, or bobbing their heads, or singing along.

0: I do feel a little bit conflicted. I am aware of how manipulative music is in general, people's emotional states. I definitely feel like I'm influencing the sales of the product. Definitely. It is a, I know I do sound a little guilty when I'm talking about this, because I'm sure there is a moment where people think I really shouldn't spend this much, but then there's this over elation, maybe subtle, that they experience where they think I'm sitting on top of the world. I'm reminded of this time where I had this great experience, where I was loose in a club, or I was driving down a car with the top down, and you know what? I'm gonna buy those jeans. I am helping people live their dreams. The dreams that maybe they didn't even know they had.
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2: I'm Virginia Prescott, and this is Civics 101. What are the responsibilities and obligations of being a U.S. ally? Our guide today is Melissa Waters, professor of law at Washington University in St. Louis.
3: So a U.S. ally can mean a few different things depending on the context. First, it might be helpful to actually think about what an ally is not. So an ally is not just a country with whom the United States maintains formal diplomatic relations. We have diplomatic relations with almost all of the member states of the United Nations, with just a couple of exceptions. An ally is also not just a country with whom we maintain friendly relations. China is a good example. It's an important trading partner. We cooperate on all sorts of issues that are of common interest to both nations. But we don't tend to think of China as an ally of the United States. So what is a U.S. ally? First, there are a very small number of countries with whom the U.S. has what it calls special relationships. These are nations with whom the U.S. enjoys a particularly close, long-standing friendship, countries like the U.K., Canada, and Japan. So we might think of these special relationship countries as sort of super allies of the United States. Then we also have strategic allies. So sometimes when we're using this term, we're describing nations that we may not have a particularly close friendship or share many common values, but they're nonetheless countries with whom the United States has developed important strategic partnerships. So think Colombia as a key ally in the U.S. War on drugs, Pakistan, key ally in the war on terrorism. Finally, and most importantly, the U.S. has formal military alliances with many countries around the world. So often when you hear the term ally, this is what we're talking about. This was not always the case, by the way. For the majority of our history, the U.S. followed the advice of George Washington, who said we should steer clear of permanent alliances with the rest of the world.
2: What happens when the relationship no longer serves the U.S.? How do we end alliances?
3: So with the exception of that handful of longstanding alliances that I mentioned, U.S. alliances are actually constantly shifting as the geopolitical situation shifts, as U.S. interests in a particular region shift. Sometimes it can also be because the government in the foreign country has changed. A quite dramatic example, of course, is our relationship with Iran, which was historically quite a strong ally of the United States in the Middle East. And that all changed in 1979 with the Iranian Revolution.
2: What about when the government is allied with foreign groups that are not heads of state? So, for example, the Mujahideen during the Soviet invasion of Afghanistan, that sort of comes to mind. Or maybe the alliance with the resistance groups now operating in Syria. How are those relationships bound and managed?
3: These are particularly complicated relationships. I'm not even sure that I would call those relationships alliances, at least in the way we tend to think of an alliance. And what we have typically done, and the Mujahideen is a good example, is the United States will actually partner with a regional ally. And so much of our support for the Mujahideen was routed through Pakistan.
2: Is there any key takeaway, Melissa, for understanding U.S. relationships with its allies?
3: This is really a time of great change and instability for U.S. alliances. We've spent several decades now weaving this very thick fabric of sort of interlocking, interwoven alliances with other nations around the world. It really has served as the cornerstone of U.S. national security for so many years now. And I think the really fascinating question moving forward into the 21st century is whether this network of alliances is going to survive the really seismic changes that we're seeing at the moment around the world. I think it will, but I think it's going to be in dramatically altered form.
2: Professor Melissa Waters, thank you so much for speaking with us.
3: Thank you.
2: That was Melissa Waters. She's professor of law at Washington University. You can hear our full conversation about allies at civics101podcast.org.
4: 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I love PRX Remix. 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When I was in high school, I used to listen to these overnight shows that would talk about things like psychics and UFO crashes in Roswell. And I really loved it. It was kind of funny and wacky. And PRX Remix does something similar, but it's about the real world.

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3: Thank you for listening to PRX Remix. We love that you're here with us, but frankly, we want to get to know you better. 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
4: It doesn't matter how long you've lived in a place. At some point, you're going to get turned around. You're going to think you're going one way, and you're actually going another. This happened to me just the other day. After decades in New York City, I got out of the subway. I walked an entire block across town before I realized I was going the wrong way. Granted, it wasn't a block that I knew well, but I was pretty sure I knew where I was going. I mean, I didn't take out my phone to check. Once I reoriented, sure, I was able to turn around and get to my destination eventually. If I have any sense of direction, and I have a little, I think, where did it go? Welcome to the Quanta Podcast, where we explore the frontiers of fundamental science and math. I'm Samir Patel, editor-in-chief of Quanta Magazine. There are still a ton of mysteries about the human brain, but neuroscientists are always making progress in understanding them. So what is possibly firing or not firing when you're commuting to work on a familiar path, when you're taking a road trip, when you're navigating a new city for the first time? This was all the subject of a recent story on Quanta by our biology staff writer Yasmin Seplakolu called How Animals Build a Sense of Direction. And she's here with us to talk about it. Welcome back to the show, Yasmin.
5: Thanks for having me.
4: So Yasmin, what's the big idea?
5: The big idea is that animals have a sense of direction and know how to navigate their environments. But this has mostly been studied in lab environments. So how do they do it out in the wild where they're actually living?
4: Which applies to us, right? We're all animals. So how's your sense of direction?
5: Oh, my sense of direction is horrible.
4: What do you mean?
5: I always think that it's getting better, and maybe it is getting better. So I'll tell you a little story that exemplifies this. Last year it was, my mom was visiting the city and we went to the Met together. And I was, the Met is
4: a confusing place, spatially.
5: Extremely confusing. Yeah. There's so many rooms and you don't really know how to get out. The exits are all over the place. And I was like, Mom, I've been living in the city for a long time now. And I think my sense of direction is actually getting better. And hers is actually really bad too. So we kind of are both in this boat. But I was like, let me show you how to get out of here. So then we started from, I can't even remember what wing it was. And I was like, I know exactly where to go to leave this place. And then we walked for, I kid you not, like 7 minutes, and then ended up in the same spot that we started.
4: Which is a common experience, even for people who are accustomed to navigating the Met. It's a really big museum.
5: It is wild, yeah.
4: Okay. So you don't have a great sense of direction, but maybe you can help us define what that actually means. So when we talk about sense of direction in this context, what do we mean? What does sense of direction mean to you?
5: Right. Sense of direction is a part of navigation. We both need to know where we're at in our environment, but we also need to know which direction we're going. So if I'm walking uptown, I need to be able to maybe differentiate that I'm going toward the Empire State Building from that I'm going down toward the World Trade Center. So sense of direction is one component about how we and other animals navigate the world.
4: You know, we mentioned animals, and often it comes up in the context of, like, migration. So whales and turtles and birds. But this kind of navigation is different than a salmon returning to its spawning ground, to a bird traveling thousands of miles to its winter feeding grounds or whatever it is. This is a little more localized.
5: Animals all have variations of sense of direction and different mechanisms for it. But the thing that we're talking about here that we can get into are head direction cells, which we think that it might actually exist in a lot of different types of animals, including birds, and how they operate can be slightly different.
4: So we're getting into this idea of cells. And there is a little bit, I guess, of a history of neuroscience, people and animals, of determining how sense of direction operates in our brain. So can you take us back a little bit to sort of the beginning of when we start to understand the neurological basis of direction, of navigation?
5: Yes. So neuroscientists have been interested in navigation for decades now, and studies have led to some big discoveries. So in the early 1970s, one of the most famous ones, John O'Keefe, a neuroscientist at the University College London, he discovered place cells. And that's something that we hear a lot in the neuroscience field. They are the cells that fire based on specific locations. So if a rodent goes to a part of its little maze, there are certain cells that will fire. And then if the rodent goes to another part of its cage, a different set of cells will fire.
4: Right. So there's a group of cells in my brain right now that is firing for the podcast studio, same as yours, that are going off right now. And when we go back out into the office, different ones are going to fire that are associated with specific places.
5: Right. And then a few decades after that, there was another famous discovery. May Britt Moser and Edvard Moser of the Norwegian University of Science and Technology, they found something called grid cells, which is a little bit more complex. And they are cells that kind of create a coordinate system for the brain. They fire in hexagonal grids. So if the rodent will hit one of the points of the hexagon, neurons in all six points will fire. So then it creates this more complex coordinate system. And the discovery of place cells and grid cells together actually led to a Nobel Prize for the scientists who worked on them.
4: Right. So we have a sense of specific locations. We have a sense of a grid, like a grid overlaid on a map, right? We can imagine that there is a sense of how different places are connected to each other. But there's an element missing, right, from how we get from that to navigation, which is...
5: knowing where you are in space isn't enough to get you somewhere.
4: Okay.
5: You also need to know what direction you're going
4: right.
5: and facing.
4: And you mentioned this concept earlier, the head direction cell. But let's explain what that is.
5: So these cells, they don't really care where the animal is in space, but these cells fire based on the direction that the animal's head is facing. It's sort of like a compass, if you think about it, but it's not magnetic. It's a compass in the sense of, like, certain cells will fire based on which direction the animal is facing. So if it happens to be facing northeast, there's a certain set of cells that will fire. But if the animal turns in the opposite direction, then another set of cells will fire. They call it the ring attractor network, and it's filled with head direction cells. When you see it in papers and whatever, they usually represent it as a ring, but it's not actually a ring. It's just a network of cells. Actually, weirdly enough, though, in fruit flies, they found that it was in this ring shape.
4: The literal ring of cells.
5: A literal ring
4: right.
5: of cells.
4: Okay. But when I got out of the subway the other day and I was going in the wrong direction, I thought I was traveling east, I was traveling west. I don't have an absolute sense of direction, right? So you said it'll fire when we face northeast, for example, but we don't always know which direction northeast is. So it's not like a magnetic compass in that sense. Can you explain a little bit about how that ring attractor connects with the compass points as we know them?
5: Yes. So it's not that we know where northeast is. I have no idea sitting in this room where northeast is.
4: Yeah.
5: But you're right. These cells do have to anchor on something in our environment to be able to give us a sense of direction. So that's where this study comes in. And all of the research on head direction cells so far has looked into various hypotheses for what these cells might be anchoring to. And scientists think that it's landmarks. And this has been shown in the lab, and in the new study, this is now shown on an island.
4: Okay. So when we say landmarks, that means that when I saw the street sign and realized I was going in the wrong direction, then my ring attractor network was able to reorient so that I knew which direction was which, roughly speaking.
5: Exactly. And just as a disclaimer here, the head direction cells hasn't been discovered in humans. We think they exist in humans, but it's not been fully proven yet.
4: But we know they exist in some of our lab animals, mice and fruit flies, things like
5: this. We know they exist in rodents and fruit flies and bats and some others.
4: So we don't know if humans have head direction cells. We suspect that they do. It would make a lot of sense for us to have that because we're able to navigate our environments and we have place cells and we have grid cells. How do we know about the head direction cells in lab animals, for example? Like, when were these discovered?
5: Head direction cells were discovered in the 80s by Jim Rank, a neuroscientist at the State University of New York Downstate in Brooklyn. It was actually an accidental discovery. He wasn't looking for anything like that. He was looking at place cells and what happens when information from place cells leaves the hippocampus, which is the area that they're typically found. And that's when he discovered these cells that were not firing based on where the animal was in its environment, but they were firing based on where the animal was facing. So then after that, neuroscientists have done a lot of work trying to characterize these cells and figure out what they were anchoring to and how they were working really as a compass. But the problem is that a lot of these studies have only been done in confined lab environments. Mm-hmm, so they're small. There's not much going on in them. If you think about a regular environment, there's so much going on around us all the time. There's landmarks, but like when we're navigating the streets, you know, you have to avoid so many things and you have to be able to walk in certain directions without bumping into people and without falling into a puddle and be able to turn at the correct points and look out for a cyclist. It's just a lot. In the lab, you don't really have that kind of complex environment to be able to study how these cells work out in the wild.
4: So I know that from your story that this new work is really about making that bridge from, like, how do we see how head direction cells actually work in the world? So who did this work and what were kind of the steps they took to extend our understanding of head direction cells from the lab to the world at large?
5: This work was led by Nachum Ulanovsky, who is a neuroscientist at the Weizmann Institute of Science in Israel. And he's been working on this for a while now. And he has done a bunch of lab studies on this. This has been his dream to be able to move out to more complex environments. And his first step to doing that was a few years ago. Him and his team built this like tunnel system at the Weizmann Institute where they had bats navigate kind of a bigger environment than what you would find in the lab. But then even that to him didn't feel like enough. He was hoping for an outside environment where he could study navigational cells. So he had this idea of finding an island to be able to do that.
4: Yes, like a natural laboratory. Islands are often used in that capacity.
5: Islands are confined to a point, so it's not a crazy place where they wouldn't be able to find the bats again. And the island that they found, called Latham Island, is uninhabited. It's pretty barren. There's not too many variables, but still, it's a natural environment and a place where they were able to test this out in the wild for the first time.
4: So we have bats. Presumably, there's some mechanism that records data from their brains. And then that data can then be mapped onto where the bats flew around on the island. Does that sound right?
5: Yes. So they implanted microwires into the brains of Egyptian fruit bats to record neural activity. And the wires were connected to a data logger, which stored the data. And basically, they brought the bats to this island and had them fly while they were recording neural data and also recording their locations. At the end of every night, they would recapture the bats to download the data to figure out the activity of what the head direction cells were doing. I should also say that this was a new environment for the bats. This was also interesting from that angle in that the bats were learning to navigate a brand new environment.
6: Right, right. So we could see how the head direction cells could orient to a new space.
5: Exactly.
6: Right, okay.
5: So on the first couple of nights, as the bats were exploring, their head direction cells fired crudely, but they did start to fire for, like, very specific directions, but they were still kind of, like, off a little bit. I hesitate to use south and north and west and east because it's not magnetic, but right. Just imagining a set of cells firing north, they would maybe fire north a little bit, but then like slightly fire a little bit to the left side of north, to the right side of north.
6: Yeah, it's almost less that it's firing to north, but that it's firing toward a certain part of the island, right?
5: Exactly.
6: That happens to be in the north, but it's in that direction.
5: Yeah. And then they found, you know, after a couple of days, the cells really anchored onto these specific directions. And this was cool to see because in the lab studies, there were two contrasting hypotheses for these cells. One of them was called the global compass hypothesis, and the other was called the mosaic hypothesis. And the idea, or what scientists are trying to figure out, is that whether these head direction cells, no matter where the bat is on the island, whether the same subset will fire for the same direction. And if it does, then that would be the global compass hypothesis. And if it doesn't, that might be the mosaic. The mosaic would be like if I am facing you right now and a certain subset of my head direction cells are firing, but then I leave this room and I face you again in that same direction, but outside, mm-hmm. but then another subset of head direction cells might fire for that.
6: Right. The idea being that once our brain internally maps our environment, a space, is it always firing the same group of cells for what corresponds to one of the cardinal directions, to northeast or whatever it is? Or are the cells reorienting when we move between environments and they're not necessarily firing for the same direction every time?
5: Right, exactly.
6: Okay, so what did they find on the island with the bats?
5: On the island with the bats, they found that the cells were really faithful to their directions. So they found evidence for this global hypothesis. And you know, it was pretty strong because the bats couldn't see every part of the island from where they were flying. So it wasn't like they could have a single orientation and then the internal map would know exactly where they were. It was like the bat was in different environments, as if I had walked out of this room and couldn't see you anymore. And the cells continued to fire in the same directions as they were, no matter where the bat was on the island. It was also really clear when they were studying these bats that the cells weren't anchoring to celestial cues. That's something that they looked at because the cells weren't changing their directions based on where the stars were in the sky or where the moon was.
6: So the landmarks were down on the island, not in the sky.
5: So like landmarks you could think of like the coastline or like the tents that the researchers had set up. That's what they think the bats were anchoring to because it wasn't celestial cues and it wasn't magnetism.
6: Right. And they really found that the landmarks formed a continuous map of the island that was then mapped directly to that ring attractor network so that the bats had a continuous sense of which direction they were traveling in.
5: Right. Exactly. But this was still a confined space. It was still an island. So It's unclear whether this would hold true if it was a larger area or, say, if the bats were then taken somewhere else in the world.
6: As you said before, we don't know that humans have head direction cells. We don't know that we have ring attractor networks like these lab animals do. But there's a really good reason to think that our brains operate in a really similar fashion. And we do definitely have a quote-unquote sense of direction, like
5: exactly.
6: A lot of other creatures do. So what this is saying to us is that as we go into, say, a new environment, we walk into an office or we walk out of the subway in New York City in an unfamiliar place, what we're doing is we're writing neurons for the place that we're in. Right? These place neurons that fire when we're in a specific location. Our brain is setting up a grid that covers that space so that we understand spatially how things within it are connected. And then, and this is where this comes in, right? We're finding landmarks that our brain is then able to connect with our sense of direction so that this particular group will fire when we're facing in a direction that our brain corresponds with, whatever, north, northeast. We're scanning this environment, we're establishing these landmarks and building this mental map of our space that's sophisticated enough so that when I walk a block away and the landmarks aren't there anymore, I still have a sense of which way is north.
5: Exactly. And there's still a lot of open questions on this. The biggest—
6: building this mental map of our space that's sophisticated enough so that when I walk a block away and the landmarks aren't there anymore, I still have a sense of which way is north.
5: Exactly. And there's still a lot of open questions on this. The biggest one being that we still need to prove this exists in humans.

0: shows your sense of direction. Like, there's some people who are so good at finding their way, and then others who are just not. So, like, where does that variability come from?
1: Absolutely. And I have to believe that it's different for us now than it was for people who, for whom the direction you're walking is like life or death, right?
0: Totally.
1: So throughout human history, you're more in touch with where the sun is at any given time or the stars at night. So I think that there's obviously our own sense of direction and the way that we navigate the world is changing. I think it's changing now that we have phones in our pockets that have these maps in them. I know that I've pulled out my phone and not been facing the direction my phone is telling me that I am, and convinced the phone is wrong. Turns out I'm wrong. Sometimes the phone's wrong. It's very strange.
0: Oh, yeah. Especially in a big city like New York, I always see people, including me, who hold the Google Maps and try to kind of move around, first turning left and then turning right and trying to reorient themselves, really.
1: Yeah.
0: And this is even if you're not using Google Maps, it's just telling that if you get out of a subway station that you don't know, then you're pretty much lost until you can learn those landmarks around you. So then you can anchor the system to it. And
1: right.
0: Then the next time you do it, it becomes a lot more familiar and you have the correct directions that you should be walking in.
1: Yeah, it's getting our internal map to kind of snap into focus with the landmarks that we see around us, which is really cool. I love these stories that give some insight into the way that our brains are working all the time in ways that we don't necessarily notice. Well, thanks for explaining this to us, Yasmin, and thanks for coming on the show.
0: Thanks for having me.
1: Yasmin, before we let you go, we always like to get a recommendation from our guests. What's exciting your imagination this week?
0: Sure. I recently read a piece in The New Yorker by Margaret Talbot that discussed a new book called Island at the Edge of the World, The Forgotten History of Easter Island. And it's by Mike Pitts. And it's sort of a retelling of the history of Rapa Nui, which is the Polynesian name for the island. And it kind of knocks down these mythical and incorrect tellings that have pervaded the history of that island and the people that live there. And this is a new telling. And the book review in The New Yorker did a really good job explaining what the story was. So I'm very excited to go back and actually read the book.
1: Easter Island was always held up as this classic case of ecocide, where the natives had deforested their island to build their giant statues. But as always, that story is much more complicated. So we will check that out. Thanks.
0: Sure.
1: Also on Quanta this week, you can read the next in our new series of essays, this one by science writer Phil Ball, about the meaning of quantum mechanics, and another story about the special conditions that can make electrons flow like water. We're going to leave you today with a sound that was likely familiar to the scientists who were on Latham Island, the vocalizations of Egyptian fruit bats. These were recorded as part of a 2016 study from Tel Aviv University.

0: 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We'd love to hear from you. 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I'm Quanta's editor-in-chief, Samir Patel. 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The production team is Ali Budner, Deborah J. Balthazar, Genevieve Sponsler, and Tommy Bazarian. 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
2: for a snake.
0: Snake. Let's start with the letter
2: N.
3: It's estimated that there are currently between 6,000 and 8,000 homeless people in Seattle. Elizabeth J. chose to become one of those people when her daughter went to college. Now she lives in a van. Radioactive Sarah Rosenthal found out why.
4: This van is pretty comfortable. This van is amazingly comfortable. You should lie down on my bed. Pretty comfy, huh?
5: We're in Elizabeth J.'s 15-year-old Dodge Ram van. It stalls out on a regular basis. Ants creep across the floor. Elizabeth used to be a geneticist. She made $44,000 a year. She used to live in an apartment, 700 square feet. But she lived with a man who was abusive, both physically and emotionally. Elizabeth J. is actually her pen name because she's still concerned about her safety. But their relationship lasted 20 years, and they had a daughter together. By the time her daughter was 3, Elizabeth decided she'd had enough. She didn't want to do anything illegal, but she knew she had to get out to protect her child. She went to a lawyer for advice.
4: I talked to an attorney on the phone. I wasn't married to him, and so I asked her if we would be breaking the law if we left, and she said, have a nice trip. She didn't exactly answer the question, but she said, have a nice trip. So we left.
5: 4 years later, she saw her face on a missing persons postcard. She barely had time to respond before she was arrested in the parking lot of her daughter's elementary school. She was charged with custodial interference. She was tried and sentenced to pay her ex's legal fees. Elizabeth said she also had to pay $60,000 in child support over the next 10 years. That left her with around $20,000 a year to live on. She had to ask for help from social service agencies and food banks. After living on the edge for 5 years, she was told that she was going to lose her job. And it was getting harder and harder to keep up with the rent.
4: It's very anxiety-provoking. It's very tense. It makes tightness in your jaw and tightness in your stomach. And you never really know, right? Am I going to get there or not? Am I going to make the rent, or are they going to throw me out?
5: She was struggling. Then her daughter got accepted to college. Now she needed to pay half her daughter's tuition, and she needed a place to live. She couldn't afford both.
4: I realized that I had a choice between paying rent or paying tuition. And that part was easy. That part was totally easy. There was no question I was going to pay the tuition instead of the, you know. I mean, what am I going to do, say to her, me first? Of course not.
5: Elizabeth wrote a tuition check, packed up her belongings, and moved out. She'd just become homeless. When her daughter moved into her dorm, Elizabeth moved into her van. She said her experiences with her own parents had inspired her belief that she was at least partially responsible for paying for her daughter's tuition.
4: I didn't have parents who did that for me, and I guess I feel what a hardship that was, that my life was all the harder for having to do that. And I guess maybe I'd like to spare her some of that hardship.
5: Because of that decision, she lives in a van. She got a part-time job, but it only pays $15 an hour. She cooks in a microwave at her new office and showers at the gym.
4: You know, one of the things that's an interesting thing is that it costs about $700 a month to be homeless.
5: The cost of her storage unit, cell phone, car insurance, gym membership, and dues for her synagogue totals $500. And that doesn't include food.
4: You add on $200 to that, well, you got the cost of homeless being $700 a month.
5: Her entire life is in storage. Couches, tables, chairs. Sometimes, to lift her spirits, she'll play the lottery.
4: There have been times, there have been days when I have been absolutely sure, just sure, that I was going to win that lottery because I needed it so much. But that didn't happen. Actually, the lottery sometimes makes me angry, but at the same time, a lottery is hope. A lottery is a dream. And what's wrong with a dollar dream?
5: Elizabeth isn't sure about the future, her own or her daughter's. Right now, she struggles between her own optimism and the reality of homelessness.
4: Every time I'm warm enough, I appreciate it. When I've had enough to eat, I'm grateful for it. I think I sometimes say a lot of little prayers inside of me of gratitude, of thankfulness. And, you know, sometimes I'm mad at God, too.
5: Elizabeth spends her life in survival mode. She lives day to day. Her daughter starts her sophomore year of college in the fall. For Radioactive, I'm Sarah Rosenthal.
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3: Being a young adult in Bloomington or in Indiana or in the Midwest as a whole can give you complicated feelings. Some people love it, some people hate it. A lot of people find themselves saying, oh man, the Midwest is so boring. I need something to do. That's part of where DIY music scenes come from. DIY scenes are about having something to do in the Midwest. They're a cultural touchstone for cities like Bloomington, both big and small. You're not tied to big corporate music labels. It's about building community from the ground up, helping each other record music themselves, make their own merch, book their own tours. It's about friends helping friends, helping more friends. DIY music includes a bunch of genres, including hardcore, punk, indie rock, and shoegaze, just to name a few. There's a sense of pride that comes through with taking matters into your own hands to create art and build community. Bloomington's had a bustling DIY scene for a long time, and it has a particular name associated with it. There's a podcast called It's a Beautiful Day in the Gulch and an album of the same exact name by hardcore punk band Laughing Gas. There's the song Gulch Brigade by hardcore band Full Stride. Those are all from the past 6 years, but it goes back even farther. Gulcher Records, the label that put out the Gizmos, one of Indiana's first punk bands, started in the 1970s. These days, you can see it on hardcore punk t-shirts and tote bags too. But why the word? Why do people keep calling Bloomington the Gulch? Miles Grimmer grew up in Franklin, Indiana. He was 18 when he was in college at IU in Bloomington. One day, he was visiting home when his uncle asked him,
9: "How's Bloomington? How's the Gulch? We used to call it the Gulch."
3: The word stuck with him from that moment on. He got interested in Bloomington's history of DIY rock and started to learn more about it. That's when he found Gulcher Records. We'll come back to Miles. He's one of the people who ran with the word years later. Bloomington played an important role in the early days of punk rock in Indiana. Gulcher Records was a DIY record label and a zine that Bob Richert started in 1975. Richert was a grad student in geology, but he found himself spending more time spinning rock music at the campus radio station than studying rocks. By 1973, he discovered zines. It didn't take long for him to start Gulcher Magazine. That might be the first association in print of Bloomington and the word Gulch. But Richert didn't coin it. People had been calling Bloomington the Gulch already. He thinks it might be the terrain, but he admits he might be biased, since he arrived as a geology grad student. Some people think Gulcher Magazine and Gulcher Records were named after a book that came out the year before. Gulcher, by rock critic Richert Meltzer, is a collection of his sprawling thoughts on rock music and culture of the previous decade. Bob Richert insists that he didn't name the zine and the record label after Meltzer's book.
10: One of the bands on Gulcher Records was the Gizmos. They put Bloomington on the map as an important place in DIY rock. Formed in 1976, the Gizmos have been called Bloomington's first punk band. They sang the song, "The Midwest Can Be All Right."

0: That came out on a compilation album called Red Snert's The Sound of Gulcher in 1981. Dale Warrens was a part of the Gizmos at that point. He sang on that song. The thing is, the Midwest didn't always feel all right. Dale remembers what it was like being part of the first wave of punk rock in Indiana. It felt lonely. He felt like not many people cared about the bands he liked, like Sex Pistols and the Ramones. People really didn't get it.
1: We were the weird band on the bill. We were able to play most of the bars in town, but never more than once.
0: They actually did get the go back once. It was for a Battle of the Bands contest.
1: That night was kind of wild, but that would have been like just as school resumed 1979, and there was enough interest that slam dancing was sort of happening, and that got kind of out of hand. One of the organizers of the contest got got the wind knocked out of him, got cannonballed. Our set was closed down early, and it was, I don't want to say near riot, but it was very tense atmosphere. And we were subsequently banned, not just from playing there, but from entering the Bluebird.
0: At this point, it's the early 80s. The word gulch has taken on its first life in Bloomington. The Gulch is shaping into the space for punks, weirdos, and freaks to be themselves. A lot of indie music comes from people who feel marginalized in society. This is a space for people to be accepted for who they are. It's graduating from just a word to be thrown around to almost a badge of honor. And then it disappears for a few decades. After both of them heard the word gulch thrown around for years in DIY music, it made its way into Miles and Alex's jokes when they'd be talking about the day they're having.
2: We used to say, like when we were hanging out and walking around and when it's a nice day out, we'd just always say, it's a beautiful day in the gulch. And it was sort of kind of like just a saying that we would throw around. And so we just decided to name it that.
0: Now it's the mid-20-teens. Remember Miles Grimmer? He's the college student whose uncle asked him about life in the Gulch. Now he's the vocalist for a band called Laughing Gas. They're playing tons of DIY shows around Bloomington, and they've released their second EP, self-titled, as Laughing Gas.
3: I think in different periods of your life, it's pretty normal to have a sense of stuckness, and it's like the most frustrating thing. I think especially like, for me, it was like in my mid-20s. It's like transitioning out of this one stage of life, having anxiety about if my like life was aligning with my goals or whatever.
0: Grimmer hasn't always remembered the exact time, place, and feelings he had surrounding every song he's written. But with the song The Gulch, he did.
3: Yeah, that song is just like being bored. It's a song that's like about being bored in your town and like everything feels similar, or it's like there's shifts in like the energy. People you know have moved away, or like things you like disappeared. But at the end of the day, it's still like if you're still the same person in the shifting environment, I think there's a sense of frustration.
0: Miles is saying, what are you doing? I gotta get away. I can't escape this. Run in place. He's talking about how he feels living in Bloomington during this time in his life. Having feelings of frustration and stuckness, but eventually having a change of heart.
3: I think the refrain of that song is, there's nothing to do and it's a beautiful day in the Gulch. Which, you know, it speaks to like just being able to appreciate where you're at, even if it's like it feels whack in that moment. I also feel like it's kind of like the Gizmo song, The Midwest Can Be All Right. I see it as like a spiritual, no, yeah, it's kind of really draws inspiration from that line of thinking. It's like, I like the Midwest because there's nothing to do.
0: Right. At the same time, when Laughing Gas was recording It's a Beautiful Day in the Gulch, Miles and local poet Alex Wurchentruber started up a podcast of the same name. That was 2019.
2: We were just going to start a podcast loosely based on like life in Bloomington.
0: They wanted a nature element, so they record outside as they wandered around.
2: Just like kind of like a friendship simulator.
0: The podcast feels like a chat show, but it's weirder than that. Every episode will start with a cold open of Alex reading a poem.
2: Gulch, a narrow, steep-sided ravine marking the course of a fast stream. Example, it's a beautiful day in the Gulch, and by Gulch, I mean Bloomington, Indiana. But also, I mean my mind. Today is a beautiful day inside of my head. I holler into the gully, it's a beautiful day in the Gulch.
0: Then they move into whatever topic they decide to sporadically talk about. Topics exploring questions like, how much does the moon weigh? Or do you swallow your gum? The podcast documents Alex and Miles as they find ways to entertain themselves in a seemingly boring town. By this point, the Gulch has morphed into this place for people working through their feelings about Bloomington or the Midwest. Both Alex and Miles are trying to find beauty in the mundaneness. After the pandemic, a new wave of punk and hardcore bands started to pop up around Bloomington. Chance Allen is part of the DIY scene of now. He started the DIY label RTR Tapes in 2022. He plays bass in Velocity, and he fronts the band's What Counts in full stride.
4: I've been into hardcore and part of hardcore since I was a kid, you know, 15 or 16. So, like, it's something that I, like, am very passionate about and care very deeply about, just, like, the ethos and the subculture surrounding it.
0: DIY shows tend to be anywhere between 40 to 50 people, but Chance was seeing these 100-person mosh fests even in the summer when the students are gone.
4: People just, like, actually getting into, like, hardcore and what it means just made me really excited and feel really good.
0: Chance was inspired by the scene that came before him. He was the next person to take the word Gulch and run with it. In October of that year, Full Stride released their debut EP, which has the song Gulch Brigade.
4: Yeah, I just kind of wrote that song when I was like feeling really good about it. And just like all, like the whole sing-along part, like the reaching, I'm reaching out part is just about like, none of this stuff's ever going to be perfect, but you can find community here. You can be a part of something. Like, it's like me like inviting people to be part of the Gulch Brigade, so to speak. That was kind of my motivation behind the song and how that connects to, like, you know, all of that connects back to like loving where you live and being a part of something that's like your direct community, you know, and not just like something on the internet or, you know.
0: Gulch Brigade is a nickname for the Bloomington hardcore scene right now. This is the most recent use of the word, as other bands have started to use it in their own songs and merch too. The term takes on a broader meaning about community in the hardcore scene. It goes beyond Bloomington city lines to Indianapolis, or even other cities in the Midwest as a whole. Miles is in his 30s now. He's been in Bloomington since college. He believes in the idea that location can influence art.
3: When we think of like the major cultural hubs of America, we think of New York or LA. But I think that sometimes when you live out there, your ideas are, you become too influenced by other people. And I think when like music from the Midwest or Bloomington or Indiana or other less populated areas, it's at its best when it is distinct and idiosyncratic, because like the pace of life and the weather in the streets probably should influence you in some way. I also think another thing I think about myself is like people say, if you can make it in New York, you can make it anywhere. But really, I believe New York's probably the easiest place to make it. And if you can make it from the middle of nowhere, then you can make it anywhere. Like with what I do, like there is something that I find it interesting to like have motion when I live in the middle, seemingly in the middle of nowhere. It's not the middle of nowhere, but yeah. It might seem like it.
0: Miles realized there's a certain charm about towns like Bloomington around the Midwest, creating art here.
3: When I am explaining to someone that I live in Bloomington, you know, sometimes I feel compelled to justify it, but other times it's like, I like it here and like, you don't get it. And like, you don't have to get it. Like, not everyone should get it. This idea of the Gulch, by nature, it's kind of constrained. But true creativity comes from constraints. Like, if you have a blank sheet of paper, like, you don't know what you're going to make. But like, if somebody already doodled a line on it and you have, and you're task is to like build from that doodle, you might come up with ideas that you wouldn't have before.

It can feel like there's nothing to do in the Gulch. But that's exactly what's given people like Miles, Alex, and Chance an opportunity to figure themselves out creatively and make the most with what they do have. An opportunity to make the music, the poems, the podcasts that they want to make. An opportunity to build community from the ground up and learn what it means to make art in this part of the country. For these guys, at least, the Midwest can be all right.

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1: This is Bird Note. Ornithologist and poet J. Drew Lanham often writes about his experience as a Black man in the outdoors, both the joy of being in nature and the racism he faces in the field. Sometimes that's led him to bird in places that others might overlook. And one time, looking for sparrows inspired a poem celebrating these little brown birds.
2: Sparrow envy. Were I the sparrow, brown-backed, skittish, and small, I would find haven in thorniest thickets, search far and wide for fields lain fallow, treasure the unkempt, worship the unmown, covet the weed-strewn row. I would slink between sedges, chip unseen from brambles, skulk deep within hedges, and desire the ditches grown wild. I would find great joy in the mist-sodden morning, sing humble pleas from the highest weeds, and plead for the gray days to stay.
1: 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I'm Mark Bramhill.
3: For 25 years, people have told Pavel Sfera that he looks like Bono. And he does. He's got the strong jaw, the same nose, the slicked back hair. But when he puts on the rose-tinted wraparound shades, something magical happens.
4: All my childhood issues gotta go out the window with these glasses. It's almost like Wonder Twin powers activate. Put the glasses on. I am a super rock and roll hero. I'm the savior of the world. Just come love me.
3: As I walked into the Hidden Shamrock with Pavel in his full Bono regalia, the place practically hums with excitement. And I have to say, it feels awesome to walk into a bar with Bono. It's easy to see why someone would want to be this man.
4: After my father passed away about 5.5 years ago, and just, you know, a few things dawned on me, you know, too much corporate work, too much chasing the almighty dollar, and not having as much fun as I'd like to have. Wasn't as happy as I usually am. And I thought, you know, I'll make less money, but I'll have a lot of fun. I'll touch a lot of people's hearts.
3: On the streets of Lincoln Park, my one-foot microphone gives the scene further legitimacy, and passersby, every single passerby, takes notice. Frat boys in SUVs shout Bono's name out of their windows. Women walk past, then suddenly stop 10 feet away, sheepishly look back, processing what they just saw. And through it all, Pavel smiles, waves, thickens the Irish brogue a bit, and encourages the boldest of them to come up and say hi.
4: Hi, ladies. How are you?
5: Annie, nice to meet you.
6: Kaylee.
7: How do you do?
6: It's nice to meet you.
3: It is clear that this isn't just an impersonation gig. Pavel is on a mission to make the people that he meets, the people he fools, feel really good. If Bono is the ambassador of peace and goodwill, Pavel lives to be the ambassador of the ambassador.
4: And I'm gracious about him. And I love the man for all the work he does. And to see that people are so affectionate towards him, and multi-generational, multicultural, you gotta love that, man. You gotta love it. It's just, it's a great feeling to be loved.
8: And if I interrupt, I want to say I'm a big fan.
4: Thanks a lot, man. I'm a big fan of yours.
8: Sure.
4: Not at all, man. Absolutely.
8: I appreciate it. This is awesome. Thank you. I appreciate it. Awesome.
4: Yeah, take it easy. God bless you, brother. Peace. Sometimes we'll come up and say, can I give you a hug? I'm like, sure, you know, because I know they know, and it's like, they know that I'm, you know, I'm not Bono, but I'm a symbol of something that they feel so powerfully for, and I let it happen.
3: But for most people, he's more than just a symbol for Bono. He is Bono. And though he never explicitly says it, unless directly asked, he never says he isn't Bono either. And this coy charade is harmless when we're hanging out in a bar or walking around Lincoln Park. But sometimes the subterfuge can get a little weird, like when a starstruck Chicago firefighter came to pay his respects to the man who influences millions. He tried to give Pavel a T-shirt.
4: Oh, no, my brother, I can't, man. I really can't.
8: It's our pleasure. Really?
4: Oh, man. Yeah. This is a fine fireman. Now, see, I'm having a moment here. Can I take this with grace and humility, no matter who you think I am, if you don't mind?
6: Oh, okay. No problem. I understand. I mean, I'm not sure how I should interpret that, but yeah, of course. It's my pleasure. All right, cool. Thanks, brother.
4: Thanks, man. Oh, man. See, this is the dilemma, you know? And now I'm thinking, do I tell him? Do I tell him? But, you know, here's what I've done. Give me a shirt. I'll send him a CD, a thank you note, and a business card with, you know, bottledouble.com. Oh, goodness.
7: I have to admit, I felt a little uncomfortable there.
4: Yeah. I will go over there and tell the guys that I'm not the real thing because I just feel a little funky.
7: Do you want to go over there now? Do you want to?
4: Yeah, let's go over there. Moment of.
7: Usually they yell, "Hey, fireman!" But this time, you know.
4: Gentlemen, how are you? I have to tell you something. If you guys are okay, man, but you have to be good with me. I'm an impersonator. I'm a total lookalike.
7: You still have the shirt. It's okay.
4: Man, it would mean the world to me. I'm telling you, man.
6: Yeah. You had me going, brother. You had me going good.
9: We're not going to be the man in the business. Don't worry about that.
10: You know those girls? They're coming too and says, "Hey, that's real Bono." Yeah, man, it's real Bono.
4: Yeah.
10: I'm Romanian.
4: So am I.
10: Yeah, sure.
4: I am. Yeah, it's parentheses in the Romania.
10: You're kidding.
4: No, no. When it's called the Yugoslavia, the parentheses in the Romanian.
10: Hey, sir, take a picture with me.
7: Before it was the real Bono, he didn't want a picture. Now that he knows he's Romanian, it's like, oh my God, you got to take a picture.
6: And it'll serve as a constant reminder of how gullible I really am.
10: No.
7: All right, show me how. Here.
10: You just push the button. Right. Keep along on the flash. Okay. Come on over here.
4: I know my own identity. I know my own sense of self. But I also am going through the spiritual journey and recognizing that there's a profound sense of love I know nothing about. And I'm humbled, I'm touched, and I'm also excited to be a part of that.
3: In Chicago, I'm Roman Mars for Weekend America.

0: This is Bird Note. Ornithologist and poet J. Drew Lanham often writes about his experience as a Black man in the outdoors, both the joy of being in nature and the racism he faces in the field. Sometimes that's led him to bird in places that others might overlook. And one time, looking for sparrows inspired a poem celebrating these little brown birds.
1: Sparrow envy. Were I the sparrow, brown-backed, skittish, and small, I would find haven in thorniest thickets, search far and wide for fields lain fallow, treasure the unkempt, worship the unmown, covet the weed-strewn row. I would slink between sedges, chip unseen from brambles, skulk deep within hedges, and desire the ditches grown wild. I would find great joy in the mist-sodden morning, sing humble pleas from the highest weeds, and plead for the gray days to stay.
0: 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I'm Mark Bramhill.
2: This is Bird Note. It's been said that if someone knows only three birds, one of them will be the crow. It's common, easy to see, and even easier to hear. But it turns out crow voices are very complicated. Altogether, crows may use 30 different sound elements in different combinations, and one of the most intriguing is their song. Unlike many birds, crows don't sing loudly to attract mates from a distance. Instead, they sing softly and at close range during courtship, with a rich mix of soft cooing, rattles, growls, bowing movements, and mutual nuzzling. And a crow's song is particular to its social group. Studies of captive groups show that each group develops distinctive sound elements that become a kind of cultural tradition, a dialect which crows use to recognize one another. So even if someone knows only three birds, as long as one of them is the crow, there'll always be something new to learn. For Bird Note, I'm Michael Stein. 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
2: Welcome to the newsroom. I'm Charlotte Gallagher. As President Trump plots to unblock the Strait of Hormuz, how likely is it to work? And are we any closer to a peace deal? And as the Iranian regime appears safe, how are people in Iran feeling?
3: I personally lie awake wondering what the future holds. And that uncertainty brings with it a terrible anxiety. Now we're focused on staying alive.
2: We speak to the British-Iranian man who took on the attacker who stabbed Jewish men in London, concerned that journalism is being suffocated by authoritarian governments.
4: And before we know it, every journalist will have a target on their back, and we won't be getting any truth because people won't be able to report the truth.
2: And now the boss of Amazon is funding it. Is the Met Gala still the invite that everybody wants? All that to come in the next 30 minutes. First, a news bulletin.
5: BBC News with Neil Nunes. The US military has said it'll support merchant vessels to transit the Strait of Hormuz from Monday after Donald Trump announced an operation to free ships left stranded by Iran's blockade. What Mr. Trump called Project Freedom would involve 15,000 US service members, guided missile destroyers, and more than 100 aircraft. The aim is to restore freedom of navigation through the waterway while maintaining America's own blockade on Iranian ports. An Iranian official warned that any U.S. attempt to interfere in the strait would be a violation of the ceasefire. Peter Bowes has more from Washington.
6: Starting Monday morning, the president says the United States will be guiding those ships out of the area, he says, so that they can freely and ably get on with their business. And he adds that they will not be returning, he says, until the area becomes safe for navigation and everything else.
5: Germany's Chancellor Friedrich Merz has stressed the importance of the alliance with the United States as he sought to cool an escalating row with Donald Trump over the Iran war. Mr. Merz admitted the U.S. president held different views to him, but said the alliance with Washington remained of great value for us all. Rudy Giuliani, the former mayor of New York City and key ally of Donald Trump, has been admitted to hospital in a critical but stable condition. We get more details now from Bert de Busman.
7: He really was the ultimate Trump loyalist and really stuck with him through all Trump's legal issues and really backed him with Trump's claims of voter fraud in the 2020 election. But even beyond that, this is a man with whom President Trump has had a long, long relationship long before President Trump got into U.S. politics. And I think his statement, which came just moments after arriving back in Washington, D.C., just shows the depth of that relationship and that President Trump really did value his loyalty.
5: Three people have been killed and 38 others wounded as a monster truck drove into the crowd at an exhibition rally in southern Colombia. We get the details now from Tom Kavanaugh.
8: Distressing videos filmed from the crowd show the moment the huge vehicle was driven through the barrier separating spectators from the course. It runs over several people before disappearing from view. Police have told local media that the monster truck's brakes failed and that the driver is in a stable condition following the incident. Several children are understood to be among the wounded. Cauca's governor, Octavio Guzman, expressed solidarity with those affected. He said hospitals in the department had been put on alert to attend to the victims.
5: World news from the BBC. The World Health Organization says six suspected cases of hantavirus have been reported on board a cruise ship in the Atlantic, killing at least three people. One case has been confirmed in a lab. The virus can lead to severe respiratory illness and hemorrhagic fever. The cruise was traveling to Cape Verde from Argentina. A BBC investigation has found that scammers in Uganda are posting social media content of dogs in distress to dupe international donors into sending money. A shelter owner told an undercover BBC journalist how he and other scammers tricked social media followers into making donations by filming fake vet treatments. He said others had trained the animals to make to appear needy in fundraising videos, but denied injuring dogs. Local police say they've previously investigated animal cruelty at shelters, including rescuing injured dogs. The American retailer GameStop has made an offer worth $55.5 billion to take over the online sales platform eBay. The unsolicited bid values eBay's shares at $125 each. Britain's leading gardening charity has added its 100,000th plant to its herbarium, a historic library of ornamental plants used for scientific research. The Royal Horticultural Society has chosen Ceruma henryi, more commonly known as wild ginger, for the milestone. Dr. Hayley Jones from the Society explains why the research is helpful.
9: We already have some lists of plants that are good for pollinators, but there's probably lots more plants out there that we haven't yet got enough evidence of whether they should be on those lists. And then by looking at all these herbarium specimens and seeing what other plants share some of those features, then we create new candidates to add to and expand those lists.
5: BBC News.
10: Hello, this is the newsroom with me, Charlotte Gallagher. For weeks now, hundreds of ships have been stranded in the Strait of Hormuz, the critical waterway which has become one of Iran's most powerful weapons in the ongoing war with US and Israel. To try and end the long standoff, which has seen oil prices skyrocket, Donald Trump has announced a fresh initiative dubbed Project Freedom, which will begin in the coming hours and see US military vessels attempt to free stranded ships and escort them through the Iranian blockade. At the same time, informal talks on ending the fighting continue, with the US reported to have responded to a 10-point Iranian proposal, which would have ended hostilities but left Tehran's nuclear program unresolved. I asked Barman Kalbazi from BBC Persian how Project Freedom would work.
11: It's unclear what the response will be if Iran decides to attack every vessel that the US is escorting, although the United States president has talked about these as vessels being non-hostile, and that they will never be coming back. So it's just an exit. So it doesn't really fundamentally change the real problem, which is we're looking at oil prices going higher and higher every day. But we have heard from some Iranian government officials in the last few hours, including a member of parliament, saying this is basically a violation of the ceasefire and they shouldn't play with fire. So there is an implicit threat there that they might target these ships. We saw in that post by Donald Trump that he said we will respond to any fire coming from Iran forcefully. It's also a question of how many cargo ships are willing to take that risk, even though US is telling them that they will escort them out. That doesn't mean they won't be targeted, and what happens if they are. So the number of ships, the volunteer to be escorted is also one that a question that will be answered in the coming hours will give us a picture of how effective this can be.
10: And where are we with any kind of peace process?
11: Donald Trump has been very down on any peace process in the last few days. He even went as far as saying he doesn't think he could ever do a deal, or not at least in medium term, early a deal with Iran. But then we've seen this zigzag of changing his positions constantly. And now in this post, for the first time in a few, maybe more than a week, He talks about the positive direction in the talks, which, again, this is coming just an hour before Brent futures market opens. So we have seen this happen before, right before the open market. There's always a line there that there's hope for possibility of a deal. But clearly, United States is now stuck between a bad option of escalating again and a deal that Iran is offering that is not ideal at all and not very different from what they were offering before the war. So there are not that many good options before Mr. Trump to choose from. Clearly, the Iranians have also have an interest in ending this and possibly even coming to a grand bargain, but they're not going to offer something fundamentally different from what they offered before the war, only to prove the point that the war has not achieved its aims.
2: And inside Iran, is the threat to the regime over now? I mean, and also we've still not seen the supreme leader in public, have we?
11: We have not. And obviously the regime is committing atrocities every day. We just had another execution. This is 25th execution of protesters in the days since the war has started. This is the highest number of people who've been killed. But there is no imminent threat to the regime as we speak. And the regime is tightened its grip. It's even more brutal than before. And the war has maybe in some cases helped it entrench itself.
2: Barman Kalbassi. And as Barman was saying, the opponents of the Iranian regime are coming under growing pressure. Human rights groups have accused the authorities of carrying out widespread arrests, torture and executions. With the help of sources inside Iran, the BBC has been able to speak with people who say they're living in fear for their safety. We're not using their real names or voices. This report is by Fergal Keane.
12: There's no escaping the simple fact. The regime has survived. Its physical and psychological presence is everywhere. From the giant posters of assassinated leaders to the watchful staring eyes of the intelligence services. On the streets, a kind of surface normality has returned. People are shopping, taking their children to the park. But for many, like this young couple, hope is giving way to despair. In order to protect their identities, the conversation between Diaco and Sana is spoken by actors.
13: Things will change. It's already changed.
14: Changed? It's fallen into the hands of the Revolutionary Guards. The country is a mess. At the beginning, I did not want the war to happen. Through the middle of the war, as long as they were targeting key figures, I was genuinely overjoyed with every one of their deaths. But the thing is, so many of their people are still standing. What I had imagined did not come true. Everything got worse, and we are left with the Islamic Republic. I am gutted that they won the war. I consider the Islamic Republic my enemy.
12: The regime is still killing its internal enemies. 21 political prisoners have been hanged since the war started. That's the highest number in such a short space of time in 30 years. Thousands of others are in detention with repeated, credible reports of torture.
14: This was one of the arrested January protesters.
12: Susan, not her real name, is a lawyer working for the detained and is confronted with a paradox. She wants peace, but fears that an end to the conflict will free the regime to mount an ever more punishing crackdown.
14: Before the war, harsh treatment was reserved for those who were lead protesters, those who had Molotov cocktails, or those who were armed. But during the war, that harshness has intensified significantly. I want the war to end. Still, though, I think that if the war does end, the regime will probably take out its rage from this war on the prisoners. We're living on borrowed time. I genuinely don't think much about the future.
12: The Islamic Republic gives all the appearance of confidence that it is winning in the face of American confusion about how to end the war. Armin is an independent journalist who's also fearful about what might happen next as the regime feels emboldened to persecute anyone it wants to call an enemy.
3: I personally lie awake wondering what the future holds, and that uncertainty brings with it a terrible anxiety. Before, we might be accused of a political offence, But in the current wartime conditions, if we report on the war, we could be accused of espionage. Before, we were trying to understand how many people had been harmed or what impact the protests would ultimately have. But now it's different. Now we're focused on staying alive, ourselves and our families.
12: There are continuing rituals for those killed by the state, acts of remembrance, but also reminders of the cost of dissent. This is part of a mourning ceremony for a young man killed during anti-regime protests. Family and friends are crowded together, as close as they can get, to a large framed photograph of the deceased, a man in his 30s. As the world wonders if talks to end the war will resume, the regime remains master of life and death.
2: That was Fergal Keane. Here in the UK, a British-Iranian man who intervened during an attack on two Jewish men has told the BBC he was trying to save a life. Ashkan Asadian took steps to disarm the attacker, allowing the second victim to escape. He's been talking to Daniel Sanford.
15: I tried to get the knife ready, and he tried to stab me as well with knife. That time, no one is around the him.
16: So you're trying to get the knife off
15: him? That's it.
16: You're kicking his arm to try and get the knife off him, but it's just too dangerous?
15: Yeah, it was too dangerous.
16: And that's when he ran into the shop?
15: He didn't run, really. He walked inside the shop. And the lady was staying, you know, behind the till. I shot him, really, be careful.
16: So you're shouting, be careful, he's got a knife in his hand.
15: Yeah. I tried to push him by trailer, maybe he fell on floor.
16: Well, with one of the trolleys?
15: Yeah, you know the
16: trolleys.
15: I moved the back, he came out and started walking down bottom of this road.
16: And did you have any injuries or...?
15: Actually, when I was trying to get the knife, I feel really the knife has cut my clothes.
16: It's quite a dangerous thing to try and stop someone.
15: I'll be honest, that time really I didn't think really, you know, the dangerous or not. Just only I try to, maybe I can save someone's life, that's... You know, the 75 years old man, it wasn't really different to me, really. You know, the Jewish or non-Jewish, I just, you know, the human who are trying to...
16: An old man who needs your help.
15: So, yeah.
16: People will probably say you're a hero because, you know,
15: Not really, I don't see things, just, you know, if it's happened everywhere, really, you know, we are human, really. If we could save someone, we have to do it, really. It doesn't matter, really.
2: Ashkan Asadian. World Press Freedom Day has been marked with a melancholic tone as a new report finds that established journalism is being suffocated. The latest figures compiled by Reporters Without Borders suggests press freedom is at its lowest level in 25 years amid growing authoritarian pressure. John Williams is a former BBC editor who now heads the Rory Peck Trust, fighting to protect independent journalism.
4: This year, for the first time, more than half of the world lives in a climate where press freedom is either difficult or very serious. If I tell you that 25 years ago, 20% of the world had good press freedom and 20% had bad, today only less than 1% of the world live in a climate where press freedom is said to be good. The Middle East is particularly bad right now. Over the last 2.5 years, we've seen more than 260 Palestinian journalists killed by Israel. And the danger there is that we're now seeing those same tactics being exported to Lebanon. Just 2 weeks ago, a journalist called Amal Khalil was killed in southern Lebanon. The other place, ironically, which is now critical, is the United States. For so long, the defender of journalism of last resort. In this year's survey, Reporters Without Borders saw it fall 7 places to 64. And it just cannot be business as usual. Journalists are protected under international humanitarian law. They are classed as civilians, and targeting them is a war crime. There are international criminal court arrest warrants out for those that the court says are responsible. We need to see those indictments acted upon. Because if we don't, journalists then have a target on their back wherever they are. And before we know it, every journalist will have a target on their back. And we won't be getting any truth because people won't be able to report the truth.
2: That was John Williams from the Rory Peck Trust. Ahead of the presidential election in Colombia, four people have been shot dead in the city of Cúcuta, near the border with Venezuela. The victims include the head of a neighbourhood council in the city, and it comes after a bombing last weekend in the southwest of the country. So how political is this violence? I've been speaking to our Latin America specialist, Luis Fajardo.
17: There have been four people killed in what authorities are suggesting could have been retaliation between crime groups. It is certainly a high number of people killed in a single incident. But what we have seen across Colombia in the last weeks is a deterioration in the security condition. It's a deterioration which is causing major incidents of violence across the country and which is generating a lot of uncertainty as the country gets near to its scheduled presidential election on May the 31st.
2: And is the violence linked to the election?
17: Well, Colombia has had violence for such a long time that unfortunately some observers realize that every 4 years when the elections are approaching, you typically see a surge in violence. This is because in many cases, violence is associated, besides the drug trafficking problems, to rebel groups, insurgent groups. And in many cases, both the rebels and other powerful illegal armed groups, like criminal gangs, want to in a way, show their power with the incoming government, whichever it might be. And in that sense, it is not unusual just before elections to see other powerful illegal armed groups, like criminal gangs,

0: groups and also with the drug traffickers?
1: A conservative point of view, particularly in recent years, would say that the Colombian state has done a lot to try to negotiate with many of these illegal armed groups. And they argue that the groups that are currently causing a lot of this violence are not so much interested in political issues, but are basically rent-seeking groups, profit-seeking groups in illegal industries like drug trafficking or like illegal mining. And in that sense, they strongly criticize the strategy of the current government of leftist president Gustavo Petro, who have been trying to maintain negotiations with some of these groups. According to the conservative critique of this strategy, it would be, according to them, pointless to try to negotiate with these groups, which are mainly interested in profit rather than any political objective. While on the other side, you see the more left-wing argument, which says that, in fact, Colombia still needs to have some kind of political negotiation with many of these groups. Whoever is right, the fact is that the Colombian violence is continuing. It is being fed by continuous drug trafficking profits, which allow many of these groups, of many of these illegal groups, to continue fighting the government with a lot of resources. And it continues creating a lot of uncertainty and a lot of frustration with Colombians. Colombia this year is commemorating the 10th year of a peace treaty that was signed with the Revolutionary Armed Forces of Colombia, the FARC. So 10 years ago, this conflict was supposed to come to an end. The sad reality is that it continues.
0: Luis Fajardo, a manufacturer of the medication used in the majority of early abortions in the US, has asked the Supreme Court to allow postal deliveries of the pill a day after they were blocked by a lower court in New Orleans. Abortion is banned in many US states, including Louisiana. Roshana Desai-Martin from Washington Center for Reproductive Rights told us about the ruling.
2: So before this decision, mifepristone was available in person at health centers or by mail or at a pharmacy after receiving care through telemedicine. Now people must pick up mifepristone in person at a health center. There's two things that I think are important to point out here. One is that this order is nationwide. It applies in every single state, even in states where abortion is protected in their state law or even in their constitution. And countless people, like those who live in rural areas or people with disabilities or people who live far from clinics, will now have to fly or even drive to get access to mifepristone, which may mean they lose access to it altogether. And at a time where in this country now, gas is nearing $5 a gallon, this is just another unnecessary hurdle. The health and safety and the science around mifepristone is very clear. It's been safely used in this country for more than 25 years. And leading medical experts agree that restricting telemedicine for mifepristone would have no safety benefit. So this is not about safety and health. This is about restricting access to reproductive health care. We get really caught up in what politicians think about this. And I want to focus for a moment on what the American people think about this, and they in wide majorities support access to abortion, and this ruling really goes against their views.
0: That was Roshana Desai-Martin. Finally, the Met Gala in New York has become the grandest and one of the most exclusive events in the global fashion calendar, attended by designers and A-list celebrities. The red carpet arrivals on its famous staircase are watched by people all over the world, and the live feed of it on Vogue's platforms get around a billion views. Vogue has a central role in organising the event, with Anna Wintour as lead chair, and she has the final say on who can go. But this year's guest list has been causing controversy and raising questions about the future of the event. Our reporter Stephanie Prentice told me more.
3: So basically, the Met Gala has gone from this fancy fundraising dinner in the 1940s for the museum's Costume Institute to one of the world's most high-profile red carpet events. It's also one of the most expensive. Tables cost hundreds of thousands of dollars, and the gala raises tens of millions a year for the museum, as well as huge attention for it and its guests on the world stage.
0: And it always has a theme. And some of those themes have been criticised in the past. But why is this year being called the most

0: controversial yet.
1: You're right. So usually people's interpretations of themes that have either cultural or maybe religious ties cause a bit of a backlash. In recent years, there's also been a narrative that the displays of excess and extreme luxury don't sit well within a context of global inequality. That all seems to have come to a head with the involvement of Jeff Bezos and his wife. He, of course, is the billionaire founder of Amazon. He's sponsoring the event, and he's been named honorary chair alongside his wife, Lauren Sanchez. Now, that's controversial for a few reasons. So, purists are saying the event is selling out to billionaires, it's no longer prestigious, and his close involvement is also fueling rumours he might buy Condé Nast, which owns Vogue. That has also been divisive. Now, the Bezos' key role started rumours that people who usually attend might be boycotting it. The guest list is private. We don't know who will attend on the night, but there are rumours Zendaya isn't going and that Meryl Streep turned down a co-chair position in protest. They've given different reasons. And Zoran Mamdani has confirmed he definitely won't be there. Now, that will break a decades-long tradition of New York mayors attending. He didn't name any names, but he said he wants to focus on issues like affordability in New York. So it will definitely be interesting to see who does turn up. Around New York, we've seen posters criticizing Jeff Bezos, and we've seen videos from one British protest group. Now, they've been planting 300 small bottles of fake urine around the museum ahead of the event. The bottles have Jeff Bezos's face on them, and they're said to be a nod to accusations that some of his drivers are denied bathroom breaks and they're told to urinate in bottles instead.
0: So some people aren't happy with this event, but for others, it's still a night of fashion and costumes.
1: I mean, it's undeniably a good time if you like fashion. People go all out. Social media goes wild with people's takes on the costumes. This year's theme is fashion is art. And one person who has confirmed they're going and getting ready is the model Heidi Klum at a recent red carpet.
2: It is very abstract, but you know, I never like to show up too boring. So I think I have a pretty good idea. And let's see if people like it.
1: So we know Beyonce, Nicole Kidman and Venus Williams are co-chairing, so they'll definitely be there in no doubt extravagant takes on the theme. I mean, in the past we've seen Katy Perry as a chandelier, we had Jared Leto holding a replica of his own head as he walked up the steps. Lady Gaga went one year wearing four outfits and she basically stripped down as she went along. So people do get really excited about it. And actually, the British designer Zandra Rhodes was speaking to the BBC earlier. She was asked about that criticism that the event nowadays is just about wealth and celebrities.
3: They're proposing themselves as art forms, I think, in a way. And I think it's probably a very new look on how life is turning around. They're actually proving that fashion is art and going to the extremes of it.
1: So she doesn't mind celebrities being involved. She's looking forward to what those famous attendees might come up with, whoever they may be. And she's probably not alone in that.
0: That was Stephanie Prentice, and you've been listening to The Newsroom with me, Charlotte Gallagher. A reminder of our top stories. The US military says Navy destroyers, 15,000 service members and 100 aircraft will be deployed in an operation to restore navigational freedom in the Strait of Hormuz from Monday. And Rudy Giuliani, the former mayor of New York and close ally of President Trump, is in hospital in a critical condition. News summary next.
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5: President Trump's threats to attack drug cartels inside Mexico have put two countries on edge.
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5: Does Trump have Mexico next on his hit list? 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
8: 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There will be a brief mini concert by organist Aaron Tan next door to the market at Church of the Nativity. Every concert is unique and includes improvisation of live themes submitted by the audience. 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
0: BBC News with Charlotte Gallagher. The US military has said it will support merchant vessels to sail the Strait of Hormuz from Monday after Donald Trump announced an operation to free ships left stranded by Iran's blockade. An Iranian official said any American attempt to interfere in the strait would be considered a ceasefire violation. Germany's Chancellor Friedrich Merz has stressed the importance of the alliance with the United States as he sought to cool an escalating row with Donald Trump over the Iran war. Mr. Merz said the partnership with the US remained of great value. Rudy Giuliani, the former mayor of New York and a key ally of Donald Trump, has been admitted to hospital in a critical but stable condition. Three people have been killed and 38 others wounded after a monster truck drove into the crowd at an exhibition rally in the south of Colombia. Police say early indications suggest the driver's brakes failed. The World Health Organization says six suspected cases of hantavirus have been reported on board a cruise ship in the Atlantic, killing at least three people. The virus is usually spread by rodents. The US military is trying to locate two American soldiers who went missing during the annual African Lion International Military Training exercise in Morocco. The American retailer GameStop says it's made an unsolicited offer worth $55.5 billion to take over the online sales platform eBay. And South Korea says it will host a North Korean football team for the first time in 12 years later this month. A Pyongyang women's club will take on South Korea's Suwon FC in the semi-finals of the Asian Football Confederation Champions League. Sporting exchanges between the two countries are very rare. North and South Korea remain technically at war. South Korea last hosted a football team from its northern neighbour in 2014.
9: Yes, he's familiar. Don't recognise her. Don't recognise him. You're listening to Crowd Science from the BBC World Service, the show that answers your science questions. I'm Caroline Steele, and I'm doing my best to recognise a series of famous faces. Oh, God. OK. That could be David Attenborough, and I should 100% recognise him. Embarrassed that I'm not sure, because I've seen literally everything he's ever done. But I'm going to say yes. I'm going to say that's David Attenborough, am I right?
10: It is,
9: yes.
10: Thank
9: God.
11: I'm being tested for face blindness, thanks to a question from this week's listener.
12: Hi, I'm Jeroen. I live in the Netherlands. My question is it normal that remembering faces becomes increasingly difficult as I get older?
11: So how long have you struggled to recognise faces for? Do you think this is something that you've always been not good at and it's got worse, or do you think it's a totally new issue?
12: If I thought it was a totally new issue, I would probably have sent for a neurologist by now. Now, I've always had some difficulty, and I had different ways of remembering people, their voices mainly. But the last few years, it's been increasingly bad. Yeah, I had it happen to me at the coffee machine at the office a few weeks ago, and a guy greets me and starts chatting about something. And from context, I knew I'd seen him before. I mean, he was in the office, and it's a small company, and he referred to a conversation we had earlier. And I looked at him, and I thought, sorry, mate, I really can't remember your face at all.
11: Did you say to him that you can't remember, or did you try style it out?
12: No, I tried to avoid the issue and quickly grasp what he was on about and which department he was from. But in my mind, I went like, who are you?
11: That's so interesting. I mean, I have such a similar experience. I remember when I was an intern at the BBC, my sort of mentor was a tall woman with short hair called Fee.
12: Yeah.
11: And in the same team, there were actually two tall women with short hair, short blonde hair, called Fee.
12: Yeah.
11: And it's only a team of about 20 people. And then one day, my mentor Fee came up to me and said, "Oh, I'm so sorry I couldn't come into the office yesterday. I hope the other Fee took good care of you." And I basically had spent the whole day before talking to who I thought was my mentor, and it turns out it was a stand-in Fee, and I didn't notice. I thought they were the same person. And this is after having worked with this person every day for a month. I still didn't notice that it wasn't her on one of the days. So yes, I empathise. I have a similar experience. Is there anything you particularly want us to find out?
12: I'd like to know if this is unique or not. And I'd like to know if somebody has studied enough to tell me what's next. Is this going to get worse? Can I train to overcome this? And if so, how? It's getting to be very annoying. It's a handicap that makes work harder than it should be, I feel.
11: Thank you so much. I'm really glad you asked this question because it means I get to explore my own experience a bit, which I've never done. I've always struggled to recognise faces. And amazingly, I'm not the only crowd science presenter with this experience. I'm joined in the studio by fellow face forgetter, Marnie Chesterton. Hi, Marnie.
0: Hello. I'm so jealous you're doing this.
11: It's been amazing. So how long have you struggled to recognise faces for?
0: It was university when I realised I had a problem.
11: Oh, yeah. Is there a particular moment that sort of crystallised it for you?
0: Just a series of incidents where I made a fool of myself. So I'm really invested in this programme, Urine's Question. You're really invested too.
11: Yes.
0: So what is it? Is this like a sliding scale? I know some people don't recognise their own children, and I'm not that bad.
11: Well, you can quantify it. So I assume you've never done a face blindness test.
0: I did one online.
11: Okay. So I went to visit Sarah Bate. She's a psychologist at Bournemouth University, and we heard from her at the start of the show. She put me through a proper face blindness assessment, which basically consisted of a number of different tests.
0: Interesting. What did they involve?
11: Okay, so first, there was a series of statements about my day-to-day experiences, and I had to say how strongly I agreed or disagreed with the statement.
10: So what we'll start with is, first of all, just to get you to answer a questionnaire about your everyday experiences with faces. So I just start this up.
11: I feel like I frequently offend people by not recognising who they are. Yes, that happened literally 2 days ago. Somewhat agree. It is easy for me to recognise individuals in situations that require people to wear similar clothes. It is easy... No, similar clothes is worse. Strongly disagree. So then I ranked how frequently I experience different aspects of face blindness.
10: So these are what we've identified to be the core symptoms of face blindness.
11: Interesting. Okay, let's give it a go. I'm unable to identify a familiar person in an unexpected context. Yes, I had an ex-boyfriend who I ran into after having been with him for 6 months and I didn't recognize him. So yes, at the time I didn't realize that wasn't normal and he was like, what the hell?
0: Wow, what a burn.
11: Yes, and it was quite scary, actually.
0: Okay, so this test is testing how bad you are.
11: Yeah, so the first half was questions about my experiences. Then we moved on to the next part of the test.
10: So we've got a famous faces test next. Mm. So in this task, you're going to see 60 faces.
11: Yeah.
10: And your task is to decide whether that person is familiar to you or not. From celebrities in the media.
11: Great.
10: So these are very well-known celebrities.
11: Is this person familiar to you? Nope, never seen her before. I have no idea. No idea. Oh, I tell you what, I think I know who that is, but I'm not confident. So I think this person is familiar to me, and I think he was the president of the United States.
10: That's correct.
11: Yay, I've got one and it's Bill Clinton. Okay, no idea who that is. I'm semi-convinced these are just random photos you've taken and not actual celebrities. Oh, I can do him as well. That's Boris Johnson.
0: Wow. Congratulations for recognising our Prime Minister of, what, 4 years ago?
9: Yeah, I was semi-pleased with that one. He's quite distinctive looking, isn't he? You won't believe who I didn't recognise, Marnie. So I've asked for a list. I'll give you some top names. I didn't recognise Paul McCartney, Bob Dylan, Colin Firth, Harrison Ford, Tom Hanks, and, you know, many, many others.
0: That's astonishing. I'm pretty sure that I'd get Bob Dylan and Colin Firth and Harrison Ford. I'm not that good on sort of just people, or if I'm shown a face, remembering if I've seen that face before.
9: So here's the scores on the doors. I don't think anyone's going to be surprised by this.
10: So we started off with the symptom questionnaires. So the first one that you completed, there were 20 questions and you got a score of 66 on that one, which is within the range for face blindness.
9: Interesting. And I scored very high on the second symptoms test too, which is further evidence of my inability to recognise faces.
10: So then we did the famous faces test. You got a score of 23 out of 60 in terms
9: That's
10: of...
9: That's quite good.
10: It is good. A typical person gets about 80 to 90% correct in that one. So a little bit higher. Yeah, because they are highly familiar people. Your
9: 80
10: average
9: to 90%?
10: Person, yeah, your average person would be able to look at those faces.
9: So what percentage does that translate to?
10: So you're below 50% there, aren't you, with 23?
0: Yes, you are, Caroline.
9: That's about 40%, 23 out of 60. Initially, I was pleased with that. But then when I heard 80 to 90% is typical,
0: wow,
9: I tanked that. Maybe my worst scoring test of all time.
0: You Tom Hanked that.
10: For me, the major thing is that famous faces test.
9: And I tanked that one.
10: Yeah, I don't think you can get more striking than that, where the faces are supposed to be highly familiar to you.
9: Yeah.
10: So based on the pattern of results that we've seen today, I would suggest that you do fall in the range for face blindness.
9: Yay!
10: I hope that gives you some comfort.
9: Yeah, I think I'd be more shocked if I didn't. I'd be like, well, then what am I struggling with?
0: So congratulations, you are officially face blind.
9: Thank you. I feel quite good about that diagnosis, actually.
0: So did Sarah also tell you what's going on inside your head that means that you're face blind?
9: Interesting. Okay, so we're coming to that. For now, I just have a score that says my performance is in line with being face blind, which has been great therapy for me. But we're here to answer listener Jeroen's question, which is it normal for recognising faces to get harder as you get older? He thinks he might have struggled with it for a while, but he's noticed it's got sort of dramatically worse with age. So let's start with what face blindness actually is. Here's Sarah again.
10: So face blindness is a neuropsychological condition where people simply don't have the ability to recognise facial identity. So we think there's two basic forms of this condition. For some people, quite rarely, they actually acquire the condition after experiencing some form of brain damage. It might be through an illness such as encephalitis or an infection of the brain or after stroke, for example.
9: You said that's quite rare.
10: That is quite rare. So we don't meet an awful lot of people who experience face blindness through those means. What we do see much more commonly is a large number of people who think they've never had the ability to recognise faces. And we've referred to this as a developmental or even a congenital type of condition. The congenital being because we actually think it can run in families.
9: And what percentage of people are affected by face blindness?
10: We've always, as a research community, sort of stuck to this 2% figure, which is 1 in 50 people.
9: 1 in 50 people. What do you reckon, Marnie?
0: That seems like a lot of people.
9: That's higher than I was expecting too, because for me, you and the producer of this programme, Joe, are the only people that I've met that struggle with recognising faces. But so, I think maybe people don't talk about it that much.
0: Yeah, I've always imagined that most people are just somewhere on this line of not really recognising people, and most people are just winging it.
9: So I asked Sarah, other than working on crowd science, what causes face blindness?
10: So potentially there's a gene there. We don't know that. Those investigations haven't been carried out. But as we do know generally from psychology, it's never as simple as there being a single gene which will be responsible just for face recognition itself. It tends to be a much more complex interaction of genetic and environmental factors. But those familial cases really do support that there must be some sort of genetic influences in some cases.
13: So, Caroline, is there anyone in your family who's also...
9: No. My sister's exceptionally good at recognising faces, or I think she's exceptionally good. Maybe she's average. So, Sarah mentioned something to me about early childhood experiences that's really stuck.
10: In other individuals, sometimes people describe a period of unusual visual experience when they were a child. So we think there's perhaps these special sort of age ranges in development, which might be really critical for normal development of face recognition skills. So if a child wasn't given glasses, for example, when they needed them, or perhaps they were born with cataracts, which prevented some or all of their vision.
9: Interesting. So I had a lazy eye, so wore an eye patch for a large chunk of time as a child. So I wonder if that might be related. Potentially.
10: Quite possibly. It's actually quite a common story that I hear from people who have experienced face blindness for most of their lives. So entirely possible that that might be a related factor.
13: That's fascinating.
9: Right? I had no idea these things could be linked. Did you have any early vision issues?
13: Absolutely.
9: Did you?
13: Yes.
9: No way.
13: So I needed glasses, but I didn't find out I needed glasses until I was... 15, 16, I was at the back of the chemistry class. And I just assumed, you know, if you're at the back of the class, you can't read the board. And then the person next to me was writing down the things from the board. And I was like, it's a blank board. And they went, maybe you should get your eyes tested.
9: That's so interesting. Okay, so we both had vision difficulties as a child. Wow. Okay. So we know our visual experiences play into it. We know our genes can play into it. But there's even more going on.
10: There's some evidence to suggest there might be some social and emotional factors in development that might also contribute to this. So we know, for example, from autism spectrum conditions where some people might not feel comfortable to make eye contact with others, or they're less likely to be able to do that or want to do that in social situations, that quite a large number of people with those conditions also struggle with face recognition skills. What we do see is they might not be severe as people who have what we might refer to as classical face blindness, which tells us that perhaps there's a separate cause. We also know that some children who are brought up in orphanages or perhaps have had very little social contact with others for various sorts of reasons might not go on to develop normal face recognition skills once they enter adulthood or go out into sort of wider experiences.
9: So for many people like us, face blindness probably begins in childhood, and we have a number of things that can contribute to how likely you are to experience face blindness. Can I test you, Marnie? Can you remember what they are?
13: Fewer social interactions or autism, visual impairment in childhood. I've got a tick on that one.
9: Yeah, me too.
13: Okay. Is anyone looking at what's happening in the brains of people with face blindness?
9: Yes. So I spoke to a neuroscientist about what's going on in our brains when we recognise or don't recognise faces. And that's coming up next. You're listening to Crowd Science from the BBC World Service, the show that uses science to help us see the world around us more clearly. I'm Caroline Steele, and I'm joined by the lovely Marnie Chesterton.
13: Hello.
9: And we're answering a question from listener Jeroen in the Netherlands. He wants to know, is it normal to struggle to recognise faces as we age? So far, we've found that face blindness can begin before you're even born. It's part of the genetic hand you've been dealt.
13: And that early childhood experiences play a big part too.
9: Yes. Now, Jeroen isn't sure when his difficulty recognising faces began. Maybe, like you and me, Marnie, he's always found it a bit challenging, but he has really noticed a big change with age. And Jeroen wants to know if that's normal. So to understand if or how our ability to recognise faces is impacted by ageing, we need to know exactly what's going on in the brain, right? So I spoke to Zaira Cataneo. She's a neuroscientist at the University of Bergamo in Italy, and she researches face perception.
14: So basically, we have a specific brain circuit for face recognition, for face processing. So it all starts in the back of the brain in sensory regions, and these sensory regions became extremely selective for faces.
11: Okay, so what I know about the back of the brain is it's where vision begins, and it's home to something called, is it the occipital lobe? Or the
13: occipital, yeah.
11: Occipital lobe.
13: So that's just under your occipital condyle, which is that, if you feel that lump at the back of your skull, that's where your skull rests at the top of your vertebrae.
11: Under that, you've got the occipital lobe, and that contains the primary visual cortex, which is where sight first gets processed.
14: So when you see a face, the face basically travels in your brain. It starts in the visual cortex, and it then reaches the temporal cortex, where semantic information is. So we have a specific circuit that activates just for faces, but not for objects.
13: What she's saying is that there's a brain circuit, and it starts in the primary visual cortex at the back of the brain before signals travel to the temporal cortex.
11: Yes. And the temporal cortex sits behind your temples, and that helps attach semantic meaning, or what something actually is, to what we see.
14: It means that at this point, you do not just recognize a face, but you also know whether the face is familiar, which is this person. You can add a name and all the semantic and biographical information about the person.
11: And then that information travels from the temporal lobes to the prefrontal cortex, which sits behind our foreheads. And that's a bit like the brain's control center. Is that a fair summary for the prefrontal cortex? Would you say brain's control center?
13: Yeah.
11: I've heard brain CEO.
13: Yeah.
14: It is in the prefrontal cortex that we basically represent consciously the face, because most of the sensory processing is not conscious, so we are not aware of it. So in order to consciously perceive a face, also the prefrontal cortex needs to take part in the process.
13: There's something right at the start that goes, oh, this is a face, not just some random shapes. And then that gets kind of extra information tagged onto it as it goes further forward. And then it becomes this fully formed, oh, by the way, this is someone that you should know.
11: Yeah, and for some reason, you know, our circuit isn't the strongest, but it is a serious team effort. There are so many brain regions involved. Here's Zaira again.
14: So in neuroscience now, we pay much more attention to connectivity than to single brain regions, because we have learned that our brain works through networks. There are, of course, specific brain regions that are devoted to specific functions, but our brain tends to work through networks.
11: So I want to know what's going on in face blindness. Like, is it a network issue, or is one of the brain regions not doing their job?
14: These people might have less connectivity between nodes of the face circuit. So maybe the single regions are still working fine, but it's their connectivity that is suffering more, that is working differently.
11: So it could be that the regions of the brain involved in face recognition are just as active as someone who isn't face blind, but the connectivity between the regions isn't working quite the same.
14: Exactly.
11: So, Moni, given that we know which regions of the brain are involved and we know how they're connected, I wondered if there's anything that can be done to help us face blind people.
14: So we can basically entrain the brain to oscillate at a frequency that we want it to oscillate, because we know that this frequency is related to efficient perception.
13: Oscillate, as in what, jiggle the brain around?
11: So brain cells or neurons that make up the facial recognition circuit fire together at a certain synchronized frequency. And Zaira and her team have used a weak electrical current applied through the scalp, so it's not invasive, to encourage these neurons to synchronize.
14: And so there have been successful attempts to improve object recognition, but also face recognition, using this technique.
11: So do you think there's a world in which, you know, people with extreme face blindness might use some of this equipment in the future to make their lives a bit easier?
14: Maybe that can be a future perspective, although we need to be realistic, because sometimes the risk is that people go to these techniques thinking that they are miraculous. The effects we are seeing are just like maybe 2-3 percentage points in a specific task, or, you know, you get faster a few milliseconds.
13: I mean, obviously, I'd take a zapping if it helps, but sorry, listener, Jeroen, it sounds like this isn't the magic bullet for people with face blindness.
9: Yeah, only a few percentage points increase. And based on Jeroen's experience, it doesn't sound like it's going to get better with age. So this is something I asked Saira about.
14: So there is evidence that aging can cause deficits in face recognition. So we know that aging might cause also deficits in memory. But it seems now that face recognition deficits in aging are not just related to more general memory deficits, but might be specific of a perceptual stage.
13: I mean, we know that aging does affect memory, so it seems logical that it would have an impact on your ability to recall faces too, right?
9: Yes, because you might just remember someone's face less well. But there is something else going on. So the regions of the brain involved in recognizing faces also start changing.
14: The more we age, the more these regions tend to become less selective. So in a sense, it's like if aging is associated with a loss of selectivity in higher sensory regions. So we might all have deficits in face recognition when we age.
9: I don't know if this is a comfort for Jeroen, but he's absolutely not alone. Struggling to recognise faces as you get older is typical, whereas struggling to recognise faces from a younger age, like we do, or perhaps Jeroen did as well, we're not sure, that is much less common. That's about 2%. And our ability to recognise faces gets worse with age because of the regions of the brain that we talked about, so things like our visual cortex, they start losing their sort of specialist face focus.
13: All three of us, Jeroen, Caroline, me, we all need to find other ways to cope.
9: Yeah, and I asked psychologist Sarah, who we heard from earlier, if she has any tips.
10: So we've carried out a number of studies over the years where we've tried to train face recognition. So in the same vein as you might for general brain training that we see on apps where you do hundreds of repetitions of a certain thing, we've tried those sorts of approaches in both adults and children with quite moderate results, really. So we haven't seen any major improvements. What we suspect is what we can do to help people is actually to share what we call more compensatory strategies. So a lot of people will always set a really clear meeting point. So they know absolutely where they're going to be, and they make sure they are the person that arrives there first. So the other person has to find them.
1: That's clever.
10: That is clever. Yeah.
9: So the things I do to cope is kind of people for me become a thing about them. So, for example, if I have a friend who always wears a hat, fantastic, or has particularly long hair or always wears lipstick, they become that person. But the thing is, you're then very vulnerable to their decisions, because if they get a haircut or something.
13: And it's 1 in 50, right?
9: Yeah.
13: I think that's quite a lot of people.
9: Yeah.
13: So that's huge comfort.
9: So Jeroen, thank you so much for getting in touch with Crowdscience. It's been fun sort of indulging ourselves and learning about this, hasn't it, Marnie?
13: Yeah, thank you, Jeroen. Great excuse to unpick this.
9: And I wish we could give Jeroen and everyone else who suffers from face blindness a cure, but really, the best thing you can do is come up with your own personal coping strategies. I think that's everything. Right, Marnie?
13: Sorry, who are you?
9: And finally, over to Jeroen for the credits.
12: That's it for this episode of Crowd Science from the BBC World Service. The question was from me, Jeroen, in the Netherlands. The show was presented by Caroline Steele and produced by Joe Glanville. If you have a question on any science subject and you want the team to investigate, why not email crowdscience@bbc.co.uk. Goodbye.
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17: Hello, welcome to Newsday on the BBC World Service with me, Anne Soy, in Nairobi and Rob Young in London.
18: President Trump says the United States will guide stranded merchant ships through the Strait of Hormuz from Monday morning. Vessels have been stuck there since the US and Israeli war with Iran began. We'll ask if the US plan, called Project Freedom, is likely to work and help lower global energy prices.
17: The US leader has also been commenting on the diplomacy between the US and Iran, saying there were positive discussions going on, which could lead to something good for all.
18: Well, there's currently a ceasefire in place between Iran and the United States. The same is supposed to exist between Israel and Lebanon, but on the ground, the killing is continuing. We will speak to an emergency doctor in Lebanon after a bulletin of the latest news.
19: BBC News with Neil Nunes. The US military has said it'll support merchant vessels to transit the Strait of Hormuz from Monday after Donald Trump announced an operation to free ships left stranded by Iran's blockade. What Mr. Trump called Project Freedom would involve 15,000 US service members, guided missile destroyers, and more than 100 aircraft. The aim is to restore freedom of navigation through the waterway while maintaining America's own blockade on Iranian ports. An Iranian official warned that any U.S. attempt to interfere in the strait would be a violation of the ceasefire. Bahman Kalbasi from BBC Persian explains Iran's warning.
20: There is an implicit threat there that they might target these ships. We saw in that post by Donald Trump that he said we will respond to any fire coming from Iran forcefully. It's also a question of how many cargo ships are willing to take that risk. Even though US is telling them that they will escort them out, that doesn't mean they won't be targeted and what happens if they are.
19: Rudy Giuliani, the former mayor of New York City and key ally of Donald Trump, has been admitted to hospital in a critical but stable condition. Mr. Giuliani worked as President Trump's lawyer, representing him in his failed efforts to overturn the result of the 2020 election. Mr. Trump described him as the best mayor in the history of New York. Here's more from Bernd de Busman.
21: President Trump, of course, began his career as a real estate developer in New York City and has known Rudy Giuliani for a very, very long time, since the 1980s. And I think his statement, which came just moments after arriving back in Washington, D.C., just shows the depth of that relationship and that President Trump really did value his loyalty through all the various legal issues, which was very troublesome for Rudy Giuliani.
19: The World Health Organization says six suspected cases of hantavirus have been reported on board a cruise ship in the Atlantic, killing at least three people. One case has been confirmed in a laboratory. The virus, usually spread by rodents, can lead to severe respiratory illness and hemorrhagic fever. The cruise was traveling to Cape Verde from Argentina. Michael Baker, an epidemiologist, told the BBC it's very unusual for people to develop the illness on a cruise ship.
22: They would have to have got the infection before they got on board. It does have quite a long incubation period. There is a slight risk of person-to-person transmission, particularly with the Andes virus, which is in this family, and that is the predominant hantavirus in Argentina where these travellers got on board the ship. So that is one possible scenario.
19: World News from the BBC. Three people have been killed and 38 others wounded as a monster truck drove into the crowd at an exhibition rally in Colombia. The incident happened in Popayan in the southern department of Cauca. Police said an investigation had found a mechanical fault with the driver's brakes, which caused the accident. A BBC investigation has found that scammers in Uganda are posting social media content of dogs in distress to dupe international donors into sending money. The investigation found that nearly 40% of all the fundraisers analysed were connected to the town of Mityana. Nyasha Michelle has more.
2: Posing as content creators, two BBC undercover journalists approached a shelter owner who rents his dogs out for filming. The owner revealed how he and other scammers tricked social media followers into making donations. He also said that in the past, some other creators had deliberately injured the dogs to appear needy in fundraising videos. In response to the undercover filming, the shelter owner denied injuring dogs. Mityana police said they have previously investigated animal cruelty at dog shelters, including rescuing injured dogs.
19: The American retailer GameStop says it has made an offer worth $55.5 billion to take over the online sales platform eBay. The unsolicited bid values eBay shares at $125 each, $20 more than at the close of trading on Friday. eBay has not issued a comment. A plane landing at Newark Airport in the United States narrowly escaped a major disaster after clipping a streetlight and truck on a highway. The United Airlines plane had more than 230 passengers on board. No injuries were reported on the aircraft. That's the latest BBC World News.
18: Thanks very much indeed for that bulletin of news. Hello, you're with Newsday from the BBC World Service, live from Nairobi with Anne Soy, and from London with me, Rob Young.
17: Coming up this half hour, we've got stories for you from Iran, the United States and Lebanon.
18: Nick Marsh will be here with your business news. He's got the story of the US games retailer GameStop attempting to buy the global reselling website eBay for tens of billions of dollars.
17: And in sport, Rebecca Adams on Manchester United securing a return to the Champions League.
18: Your thoughts on all of our stories welcome, of course, by text or WhatsApp. Do send them to +44 77 86 20 50 85.
17: Now, President Donald Trump has said that the United States will help free up ships stuck in the Strait of Hormuz starting on Monday, suggesting that his administration will break the Iranian blockade on the strategic waterway. Trump said that on Sunday that the push, dubbed Project Freedom, would be a humanitarian gesture at the request of countries that are neutral, in his words, to the conflict and whose vessels are stranded in the strait, and warned against interference with the operation. A move against the Iranian blockade, however, risks putting U.S. naval forces on a direct path of confrontation with Iran. And I have been speaking to Dr. Salvatore Macogliano, a maritime historian and associate professor of maritime history and policy at Campbell University.
3: Right now, we're seeing just a very few ships coming through the Strait of Hormuz. We're in single digits, maybe just breaking into 11 or 12 a day tops. The Iranians are executing their blockade of the Strait of Hormuz, controlling the ships that come through, while at the same time, the United States is executing its blockade of ships coming in and out of Iranian ports.
17: And now President Trump is talking about what he's calling Project Freedom, escorting those ships through the Strait of Hormuz. How realistic is that?
3: Well, I mean, we're hearing very conflicting information coming out. U.S. Central Command is talking about using destroyers and aircraft to assist in the escort of vessels in and out, whereas the president is talking about providing assistance. It's really a matter of how the Iranians will react to this. So far, what we've seen is the Iranians have been using small vessels, small boats with machine guns and rocket launchers to control the strait. We have not seen a direct confrontation between the Iranians and U.S. naval vessels in the strait. So it's going to be a real question whether or not the U.S. deploys forces into the strait.
17: And it sounds like a very expensive project, going by the numbers that we're getting from Washington.
3: It would be, and they're looking at probably trying to get somewhere in the range of nearly 1,000 ships that are stuck inside the Strait of Hormuz out. So obviously this is a big issue on the global economy, having these ships stuck. But more importantly, it'd be important to be able to get traffic going not just out, but in and out of the Strait of Hormuz, resume that flow. And so maybe the United States is looking to see if this is the beginning of reopening the strait.
17: I mean, the costs on the U.S. side sound like they're going to be huge. The U.S. Central Command is talking of 15,000 personnel, guided missile destroyers, and more than 100 aircraft to be involved in that Freedom, Project Freedom. But what about shipping companies? How open would they be to this arrangement? And what does it mean for insurance?
3: That has been the real question here, because one of the issues that the insurance companies and the shipping companies have had is really a demonstration of security. Just this evening, we got a report from the UK maritime trade operations of a ship coming under attack in the Strait of Hormuz. So obviously, shipping firms are going to be very leery of putting their ships and their crews at risk inside the Strait of Hormuz unless they know for a fact that there is security for them. And that's going to require the U.S. Navy to be present with ships in the Strait and aircraft overhead to monitor them.
17: Has anything like this ever been done?
3: We saw operations similar to this back at the very end of the tanker war in the 1980s, when the United States went in and started escorting reflagged Kuwaiti tankers. But that was a very small number of ships, but they were sailing the entire length of the Persian Gulf out of the Strait of Hormuz. Back in 2024, we saw the European Union initiate Operation Aspides, which was an escort operation down in the Red Sea, the Bab el Mandab, and the Gulf of Aden. But those were very small vessels against a much less dangerous enemy in the Houthis. The Iranians represent threats on multiple levels, with missiles, both cruise and ballistic, with surface and aerial drones, and potentially mines. So this is a much larger threat than we've seen executed against shipping in any time in the recent past.
17: And does that background then give the shipping companies any confidence of going through the restricted waters?
3: I think what the shipping companies would want to see is a demonstration of whether or not ships would be able to get out and not come under attack. Right now, there are five U.S. flag vessels that are in the Persian Gulf that have been stuck since the beginning of the conflict. I think an effort by the United States to get those five ships out, if they can get them out successfully, those would be ships that would obviously be very well targeted by the Iranians, perhaps some other allied vessels out. I think the U.S. is going to have to really demonstrate to the shipping firms and insurance companies that it is safe to start moving ships out of the area.
17: Dr. Salvatore Macogliano, maritime historian and associate professor of maritime history and policy at Campbell University, speaking to me a little earlier.
18: Well, as well as announcing the plan to guide ships through the Strait of Hormuz, President Trump also said that very positive discussions on finding an end to the war are underway with Iran. Iran's foreign ministry said that it had submitted a 14-point plan focused on ending the war and that Washington had responded to it in a message to Pakistani mediators. We don't know what that response is yet. I've been speaking to Trita Parsi, the co-founder of the Quincy Institute, a think tank that advocates for an American foreign policy centred on diplomacy and military restraint, as also the author of Losing an Enemy, Obama, Iran and the Triumph of Diplomacy.
4: Yes, but it's at this point not really clear whether that is exactly what is going to happen. We've not seen any real confirmation from the Iranians that they're going to accept this. His tweet seemed to be rather conciliatory, so it lends itself to the suspicion that this may be the beginning of an off-ramp that both sides are agreeing to. But if it isn't, and it actually is going to be a military campaign, then that is very difficult to believe that it actually will be implemented, because this is something that Trump could have done from the very beginning, and he chose not to, precisely because of the significant risks that it would lead to American servicemen getting killed.
18: So there is a danger here the conflict escalates if Iran decides to target any of the vessels being guided by the Americans.
4: Yes, and I think it's important to understand that throughout the war, the U.S. Navy kept itself from a very, very significant distance from Iranian shores in order to avoid getting hit by any of the Iranian missiles. So sensitivity to casualties is very high.
18: Donald Trump has also said that very positive discussions are underway with Iran. What more do we know about how the various strands of diplomacy are doing?
4: We know very little, of course, because there's nothing that is out there in the public realm except for what Donald Trump chooses to tweet, and it's not necessarily the most reliable source. We do know that negotiations have continued, but they have tended to take place through the exchange of written proposals rather than face-to-face meetings. And this is partly because the Iranians themselves have demanded that, being very frustrated in their view that Trump has backtracked from commitments he has made in the negotiations over and over again, and as a result preferring the negotiations to be in writing to make sure that it makes it more difficult for any such backtracking to take place. But other than that, we have very little information.
18: What is the main sticking point in those talks? Is it still the future of Iran's nuclear program? America says there can't be a nuclear program, and Iran clearly wants the right to have one.
4: Well, if the U.S. side is continuing to insist on zero enrichment and for the Iranians to dismantle the entire program, then that obviously is not going to lead to any agreement. Any maximalist demands by either side is going to be counterproductive, particularly if it's coming from the American side, when now it's become utterly clear that America's military campaign has been a failure. But it's not entirely clear if that is the only sticking point. We don't know where the U.S. position is on the sanctions relief that the Iranians are demanding in return. Again, we don't have a lot of reliable information in the public domain right now.
18: Why do you say the American military campaign's been a failure? It seems that a large part of Iran's military has been destroyed.
4: It's not only been a failure, it's been a strategic defeat of the United States. Yes, a lot of Iran's military capabilities have been destroyed, but far less than what the U.S. has said. But more importantly, what has the United States achieved in this military campaign? The Iranians have complete escalation dominance. The United States had to back down because, despite the fact that it is the larger and much more powerful military force here, its sensitivities to oil prices, its sensitivities to the manner in which the Iranians very cleverly managed to squeeze the global economy has forced the United States to back down.
18: Almost all the Iranian leaders who were in place at the start of the conflict, though, are now dead.
4: Correct, and yet the Iranians have fought on. So it proves again that this idea that just being able to inflict damage onto the other side is not in and of itself victory. If you take a look at what Trump has been saying throughout this, he's not been able to point to a single strategic shift or victory in this war. All he's doing is listing a long list of tactical successes of destroying this or that military campaign or destroying this or that political leader. But has the regime fallen? Has they shifted their position on the nuclear issue? Have they given up control of the Strait of Hormuz? They didn't even have control of the Strait of Hormuz before the war. It's something that has come as a result of this war.
18: Do you think that there will be a negotiated settlement to this conflict at some point in the next few weeks?
4: Hopefully there will be, because it will be devastating for the global economy if there isn't. And it will at some point probably also lead to a new renewed military confrontation if there isn't an agreement. But it cannot, again, be an agreement that is based on either side asking for maximalist demands and expecting the other side surrender. That's simply not going to happen.
18: I was talking there to Trita Parsi, co-founder of the Quincy Institute, talking to us from the United States.
17: And Rob, as we have been reporting on this story, with every new post from President Trump, markets have somewhat been reacting. Let's now cross over to Singapore, where Nick Marsh is standing by. Nick, has there been any reaction to Project Freedom?
5: Well, actually, no. And I've been looking at the oil prices, and the reaction of traders has basically just been a bit of a shrug. There was a time, you know, towards the beginning of this conflict when Donald Trump would post something that might indicate that things would get moving through the Strait of Hormuz again and oil would react, you know, very, very responsively. You know, the price of oil would go down. Now, though, I think, and we, you know, been hearing this, you know, through the course of the program, the details that have accompanied Project Freedom have been very, very scant indeed. I don't think anyone really believes that a naval escort can or will go in and then all of a sudden get traffic moving, at least not in the very short term. So oil remaining very, very flat because the facts on the ground haven't really changed in spite of the president's posts on social media.
17: Well, a shrug there. But what about the OPEC group of oil-producing nations? They announced another output hike over the weekend. Has that had any implication on the markets?
5: Again, no. We've seen now, announcements about output hikes 3 months in a row now. You know, hundreds of thousands of barrels extra being announced by the oil-producing nations in the Middle East. But the problem is that you can increase your output as much as you want. A lot of it might just be on paper because it hasn't got anywhere to go. It's still blocked in the Strait of Hormuz. There are ways of getting it to markets through pipelines and overground and things like that, but there's only so much a pipeline can take. So I think really these announcements are just symbolic measures that are being taken by the OPEC group. Ultimately, like I say, if it can't get through the Strait of Hormuz, then again, it's not going to have much of an impact on markets. It's the physical situation that is really looking pretty serious at the moment, and that has not changed at all.
17: Many thanks, Nick Marsh, there in Singapore.
18: You're listening to Newsday from the BBC World Service with Anne Soy in Nairobi and me, Rob Young, in London. Alongside me, Rebecca Adams, because there's loads of sport. You're listening to Newsday from the BBC World Service with Anne Soy in Nairobi and me, Rob Young, in London. Alongside me, Rebecca Adams, because there's loads of sport to talk about.
9: There is, Rob, yeah, and we'll start with football because Manchester United...

0: Cody Gakpo meant that Liverpool drew level until Kobbie Mainoo scored United's winner. Elsewhere, and Tottenham Hotspur are out of the relegation zone after a 2-1 win at Aston Villa. And in Formula One, Kimi Antonelli held off Lando Norris to win the Miami Grand Prix. The 19-year-old has now won three races in a row to move 20 points clear at the top of the Drivers' Championship. And in tennis, it took Jannik Sinner less than an hour to beat Alexander Zverev in straight sets to win the Madrid Open, becoming the first man ever to win five consecutive Masters titles. And there's more in half an hour.
1: We will talk to them. Kimi Antonelli is taking Formula One by storm.
0: He really is, Rob. Just 19 years of age as well.
1: I know, astonishing. Clearly going to dominate the sport for many years to come. Rebecca, thank you. Talk to you again a bit later on. We're going to return to the Middle East now, and in particular to Lebanon, where Israel has issued fresh evacuation orders to residents in more than 10 towns and villages in the south, warning people to leave their homes and move at least 1 kilometre away, despite a truce intended to halt fighting with Hezbollah. The Israeli military says the orders are for civilian safety, but Lebanon's state media reports a series of airstrikes across the south shortly after the warning, including areas not included in the evacuation zone. It comes as concern grows over access to essential services, with reports of people in affected areas unable to obtain medicine or treatment. Joining us now is an emergency doctor with the medical charity Doctors Without Borders, Thin Min Din. Welcome to the programme. Just tell us what the situation is like where you are when it comes to the availability of medical staff, of medicine, of other equipment that you need?
2: Yeah. So it's a humanitarian crisis. Over 10,000 people have been killed, injured, and it's an attack on healthcare as well. Over 100 healthcare workers have died. Primary healthcare clinics have closed because they've either been destroyed or doctors have been displaced themselves. And some hospitals have even had to close their outpatient clinics to direct their resources to trauma and emergency care. And the humanitarian medical effects of this are catastrophic, because on top of the acute injuries and complications from injuries that we're seeing, we're seeing now an overwhelming number of people whose health needs have been neglected, either because they couldn't reach healthcare or the doctors were displaced. So what are usually very treatable conditions now become life-threatening. And we know this time and time again from the context that we work in. It's not speculation, it's fact. Our clinic recently diagnosed a young woman with a baby that had died in utero, which is devastating because oftentimes, these complications can be picked up early, they can be controlled, the babies get delivered by C-section when there's a functioning primary healthcare system. But there isn't one. So imagine having a fully formed, wanted baby, and then just having its heart stopped because your healthcare system had collapsed.
1: What is the equipment, what is the medicine then that is most desperately needed? And why is it not getting to the parts of Lebanon where it is needed?
2: So across the entire region, what we're actually seeing is supply chain disruptions. So across Lebanon, one of the things that we're seeing is that opioid medication, narcotic medication, is actually low, which is devastating because these are the most horrific injuries. What I do want to make clear is that there's ongoing airstrikes. So calling in a ceasefire is actually completely detached from the reality of what's happening. It's clear to us, the people on the ground, that for the civilians, the airstrikes haven't stopped. We're still treating children and families who have been pulled from the strikes of their homes. So narcotic medication is vital. Last week, we had a toddler and a four-year-old who were pulled from the rubble of their home after Israeli forces dropped a bomb on them. The brother was covered in blood. The sister had a compound depressed skull fracture, and they were crying out for their mum who wasn't there. She reminded me so much of my niece, who was around the same age. So imagine having your child confused, crying, calling out for you, and you can't comfort them because you're trapped under rubble that left your child's skull broken. And, you know, she was one of the lucky ones because other children that day weren't. Later that evening, a child was brought in calling out for parents who would never come because they had died.
1: And why is the shortage of medicine and other products? Because goods can get into Lebanon, but they clearly can't get to some parts of the country. Is that the case?
2: Yeah, that's right. So firstly, some goods aren't getting into

0: Lebanon, and there's actually a delay to topping up medications and supplies. But down in the south particularly, what we're seeing is that there are some communities and people in the south who have not been able to leave their homes, or they simply refuse to leave their homes because they know when they move to a safe area, they'll still get bombed in those safe areas.
1: But your charity, for example, why are they not able to get the medicine that you need to you?
0: Yeah. So it's because in the areas where some patients are, it's unsafe to move because there's no guarantee that our teams and our supply chains won't be attacked and bombed, because we are seeing attacks on healthcare workers. For example, a civilian defence worker I was speaking to last night said that there was an attack in the hospitals, around one of the hospitals that we work in, and their teams went out to retrieve the wounded, and they had 5 bombs dropped around them to dissuade them. So this is the kind of situation that we're working in that a lot of these remote communities, it's impossible for us to move because it's not safe, and there's no guarantee of safety to us.
1: When there have been situations like this before, Israel has said that it doesn't deliberately target medical workers or other civilians. And when we have seen bridges, for example, roads destroyed or heavily damaged in this conflict. How does that affect your ability to get to people who have been injured?
0: It completely disrupts our care. So down in the south of Litani, every single bridge has actually been attacked. Most of them are still offline. And when the final, when this apparent ceasefire was announced, the final bridge, the lifeline to the south, the only way we were able to get medications, food, medical supplies was destroyed. So that, in fact, did disrupt our getting supplies down, getting staff down, running our mobile medical units in the south. The bridge has now been repaired by Lebanese civilians, but that, again, is an example of how these attacks are disrupting the work that we can do for our patients.
1: All right, thank you very much indeed. That's Thin Min Din then, who's an emergency doctor with Doctors Without Borders, joining us from Lebanon.
2: And Rob, some messages coming in on that Project Freedom announced by President Trump. Amatre Robert in West Nile, Uganda, says that he believes that the USA will do it. One more here from Uganda, Kampala. Elijah Toby says that our world needs cooperation through diplomatic negotiations.
1: Thank you very much indeed for all of your messages. Do keep them coming. We'll continue to talk about Project Freedom, the possibility that the US may be able to unblock the Strait of Hormuz, blocked for several weeks now by Iran, and what that might mean for the cost of global oil, fertilizer, which we'll be talking about in a few minutes as well. Now, you're with Newsday on the BBC World Service.

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1: 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I'm Clay Jenkinson. 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
10: BBC News with Neil Nunes. The U.S. military has said it will support merchant vessels to transit the Strait of Hormuz from Monday, after Donald Trump announced an operation to free ships left stranded by Iran's blockade. An Iranian official said any American attempt to interfere in the strait would be considered a ceasefire violation. Rudy Giuliani, the former mayor of New York City and a key ally of Donald Trump, has been admitted to hospital in a critical but stable condition. Three people have been killed and 38 others wounded as a monster truck drove into the crowd at an exhibition rally in the south of Colombia. Police say early indications suggest the driver's brakes failed. The World Health Organization says six suspected cases of hantavirus have been reported on board a cruise ship in the Atlantic, killing at least three people. The virus, usually spread by rodents, can lead to hemorrhagic fever. An Australian inquiry has opened public hearings into an anti-Semitic shooting that killed 15 people at a Jewish festival on Sydney's Bondi Beach last December. The attack was Australia's worst mass shooting in 30 years. Thousands of people in the Philippines have been forced from their homes by the eruption of the country's most active volcano. Mount Mayan's cone has partly collapsed, causing hot ash to pour down the volcano. The American retailer GameStop says it's made an unsolicited offer worth $55.5 billion to take over the online sales platform eBay. And a plane landing at Newark Airport in the United States narrowly escaped a major disaster after clipping a streetlight and a truck on a highway. The United Airlines plane had more than 230 passengers on board. BBC News.
11: Thank you, Neil, for that summary of the news. Hello, you're with Newsday from the BBC World Service, live from Nairobi with Anne Soy, and from London with me, Rob Young.
12: Coming up this half hour, we've got stories for you from Kenya, Uganda and Mali.
11: Rebecca Adams will be here with your sport, looking at Manchester United securing a return to the Champions League.
12: And we'd love to hear your thoughts on that or any other stories that you hear on the programme. Our text number is +44 77 86 20 50 85.
11: So, President Trump believes he can get some of the ships stuck in the Strait of Hormuz moving again. He's announced Project Freedom, as he's calling it, which he says will enable those stranded vessels to pass through the channel safely and return home. Iran has responded, saying the strait would not be managed by Trump's delusional posts. Well, the move again highlights the massive impact the obstruction of shipping is having.
12: One of the most severe impacts is being felt by farmers. The price of fertilizer has soared by 80% since the beginning of the war. Around a third of the global trade in fertilizer and the raw materials used to produce it passes through the Strait of Hormuz. That disruption could mean up to 10 billion fewer meals every week globally, hitting the poorest countries hardest. That's according to Svein Tore Holsether, president of and CEO of Yara International, one of the world's biggest fertilizer producers.
13: If I try to estimate, it could be that we're up to about 500,000 tons of nitrogen fertilizer not being produced in the world right now because of this situation that we're in. So what does that mean for food production? Using some standard calculations on that, I would get to up to 10 billion meals that will not be produced every week as a result of lack of fertilizers.
12: Svein Holsether there, President CEO of Yara International. Now, with energy and fertilizer sparing, farmers around the world are facing a growing list of challenges. Let's now speak to Phoebe Mwangangi, a smallholder farmer in Makindu, Makueni County in eastern Kenya. Welcome to the program. Now, we're hearing that the fertilizer prices globally are up 80%. How has that impacted you?
14: Thank you for having me on the program today. My name is Phoebe, and the fertilizer scarcity has impacted negatively on the smallholder farmers in Kenya, and especially in the eastern region of Makueni County. We depend on this fertilizer for our crops, and we're doing subsistence farming as well as crops for sale. Now, when we don't get enough fertilizer, it means that we will not produce well, and the cost of production will go high. Currently, we used to have our fertilizer, the 50 kilogram bag was going for 3,000 Kenya shilling. Currently, it is going for 5,500 shillings, Kenya shillings.
12: That's almost, now you can almost see, 100% increase.
14: Yes, and it is impact? Almost 100%.
12: What impact is that going to have then on production? What are, you know, other farmers saying? Are you reducing how much you're planting, or using the fertilizer more sparingly?
14: The cost of production will obviously go high. And now this fertilizer, despite being expensive, it is not readily available. So it means the farmer will reduce the portion he has been cultivating to a smaller portion to accommodate the available fertilizers.
12: Others are two challenges there: sparing. Higher cost, yeah. And then also unavailability. So how will that affect your customers then? Will that cost pass on to them?
14: Yes, it will, because the farming is affected. The produce will either be very low or low quality, because we are not having enough fertilizer. So you'll find the farmer faces food insecurity because we are not producing as we used to do because the fertilizer is not available. And it's also expensive. We're using it sparingly. And if you use it sparingly, it will not give the same results it used to give when we were using it adequately. So this is going to have low produce.
12: Right. And I just want to understand how that is affecting the decisions that you're making now. Is farming still viable?
14: It is viable, but with a lot of constraints, because we don't have another alternative. Farming has been our activity. We don't have an alternative, or what we can do is to reduce the portion you've been cultivating so that it can accommodate the fertilizer you are able to access.
12: Many thanks for explaining to us what you're going through. Phoebe Mwangangi there, a smallholder farmer in Makindu, Makueni County in eastern Kenya. And Rob, just listening to the farmer, the producer of food, saying that, you know, they're going to face food insecurity themselves. Quite stark.
14: Thank you.
12: Right, and...
14: Yes.
12: That was Phoebe Mwangangi, a smallholder farmer in Makindu.
11: We're going to talk about events in Mali now. The Malian military is struggling to contain a worsening security crisis following attacks by Tuareg separatists and Al-Qaeda-linked jihadists. Last week, the defence minister was killed, and Russian forces backing the government were forced out of the northern town of Kidal. There are now fears about the security of the capital, Bamako. We're going to speak now to Ulf Lessing, director of the Sahel program at the Konrad Adenauer Institution. Welcome to the program. Just to bring us up to date with what you're aware of, what's been happening in the past couple of days in Mali.
15: Yeah, the government had lost more territory in the north. The Russians have withdrawn now from four places in the north. In the capital, things are a bit more stable, but yeah, it's difficult situation since the government keeps losing control of the north, exactly like in 2012, when the same coalition basically took over the north.
11: And the Russian mercenaries, formerly the Wagner Group, now called the Africa Corps, were meant to be there to bolster the government, but they've completely failed to do so. Why is that?
15: Yeah, they made the conflict much, much worse with brutality. They don't distinguish between, you know, combatants and civilians, and that has given a real, you know, recruitment push for jihadists in the past 4 years. So they've actually made it worse.
11: Right. And so are the Russian mercenaries involved in any fighting at all in the country? Do you know what they're up to?
15: Yeah, they're trying now to defend the capital and basically secure the regime. They also helped to break a blockage the jihadists have announced on the capital, a city of 4 million people. Yeah, they work a bit, but overall it's a failure.
11: Okay, and so what proportion of the country then does the military government currently control? Is it possible to say?
15: Yeah, it's mainly the south, the capital, and then there are still major cities in the center and the north, such as, you know, Timbuktu or Gao, they're still in charge. And that will be the test for the next days, whether they're able to hold these larger cities in the north.
11: But there is a question mark over whether they will be able to, is there? They could lose control of the majority of the country. That is possible.
15: It looks like that. I mean, the pace which is the Russians have retreated is quite shocking, and they were meant to defend the country and the government, but they failed to do so.
11: How much at risk then is Bamako, the capital?
15: I think Bamako will stay in a government control. I mean, the main jihadist faction, which is allied to Al Qaeda, they don't have enough fighters to hold such a large city. But what they're trying to do is to wear down the population, to start an uprising at some point, and that way get via the back door a new government that's more willing to talk to them.
11: What are the options then for the military junta in Bamako? Who or what can it call on to try to bolster their defences?
15: Yeah, they've run out of options. They basically, broke with the world. They sent kicked out the French, then sent the UN peacekeeping missions, packing. Russia is their best hope they have, but unfortunately the Russians aren't very reliable. They're mercenaries just working for money, but they're not interested in really saving Mali.
11: Okay, and so do you see a risk to the regime itself? Could the military junta fall?
15: For now, they seem safe, but if they lose more territory in the north, then that will, really annoy people. At some point, it's hard to say. The defense minister was a pillar of the regime, the point person to Russia. They've somehow managed to close ranks for now, but anything is possible in the next few weeks.
11: And so it's a desperate situation then in Mali. And how are ordinary Malians faring? Are they able to go out in those cities that are still under government control to buy food? Is there enough food in the shops, for example? What's the situation day to day?
15: Yeah, for now, it's people are back to their normal life, but they've been already suffering because there's very little fuel and electricity in Mali. I mean, jihadists started a siege, a blockade late last year, and that's being felt. So there will be probably more refugees to neighbouring countries.
11: Okay, and what about the other West African states that are ruled by military governments? They did all club together after they left the regional bloc, ECOWAS. Are they offering any help to the Malians?
15: Yeah, they claim to help with airstrikes, but it's mainly on paper. So this new Sahel alliance, which also includes Niger and Burkina Faso, hasn't done much. They also have their own challenges, especially Burkina Faso in a fight against jihadists. So they have very little resources to spare with Mali.
11: Do you think ties could be mended with France and France could offer some help because they were effectively booted out by the junta a few years ago?
15: Yeah, with this government, it seems very unlikely. I mean, yeah, the French, they basically rescued the country in 2013 when the same coalition more or less had, you know, taken over the north, and then the French were pushing them back. But I think it's unlikely. The relationship is broken between both sides.
11: Thank you very much indeed. Ulf Lessing there, director of the Sahel program at the Konrad Adenauer Institution. And this will be a warning, will it not, to other nations in West Africa, those that have already abandoned democracy or put it on pause, as they like to describe it, and others which are seeing a rising threat of Al-Qaeda-linked groups in their own territories?
12: Right. We have a comment from Ekayu Wilson, Uganda, who says that when the junta came to power in Mali, their first act was to expel the French forces from the country. And his opinion is that they should appeal to France for military assistance before, things get worse than they are already, Rob. But let's look at a different story now. In Uganda, a BBCI investigation has uncovered a global scam exploiting dog lovers online. An undercover team found that animals in Mitiana, a small town in Uganda, has been used to solicit donations while suffering neglect and in some cases abuse. The investigation reveals that instead of the money going towards the dogs, a lot of it has gone towards funding the scammers' luxurious lifestyles. Nyasha Michelle from the World Service has this report.
16: Across social media, you can find videos of dogs in distress, pleading captions, and urgent calls for help.
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16: But behind some of these posts lies a darker reality. After reviewing hundreds of fundraising pages for dog shelters and talking to online animal activists, the BBC found one town, Mitiana in Uganda, to be at the center of the global scam. Mitiana police said they have previously investigated animal cruelty at dog shelters and made arrests. Locals the team spoke to are aware of the scammers, but fear challenging them. Ashraf is an animal lover who looks after chickens in his garden and cares for goats which graze around Mitiana.
19: To others, especially young people, dogs are seen as a source of money. Some people are afraid to speak out about the scammers because they could use their wealth and power to retaliate. They have fear.
16: To understand how the scams work, BBC Africa Eye sent an undercover team posing as aspiring content creators. They were introduced to a shelter owner known as Charles, who has been very active online. For a small fee, Charles allowed them to film dogs kept in cramped and sanitary cages. He openly described how to deceive supporters.
20: You tell the white people that you're being evicted and the landlord has given you 1 month notice to leave. They will then start a GoFundMe fundraising campaign for you to build land. And once you receive the GoFundMe money, use it to buy a car or build a house.
16: He also claimed that some scammers fake treatments and have maimed dogs.
20: You pretend to the donor that you're treating the dog, and you show the medicine. But in reality, you have only injected it in the fur. When they ran out of content, some people started intentionally cutting the dogs and asked for money.
16: One dog, known as Russet, became a symbol of the crisis. His injuries appeared across multiple fundraising accounts. Charles admitted to the BBC undercover reporter that he had at one point owned Russet. We contacted him for comment. When shown images of Russet, he said he did not recognize the dog. He acknowledged that content creators paid to film at his shelter, but he denied injuring dogs. Fighting Back is an international network of volunteers called We Won't Be Scammed, led by British activist Nicola Baird, herself a former donor. They expose scam operations, but their methods have caused controversy with the online animal welfare community.
21: So we work with our partners in Uganda who work undercover. Some of them pretend to be scammers. Some of them literally just hide out to watch the shelters. And when the scammers are away, we will then just take the dogs.
16: So what's Nicola's response to criticism of stealing the dogs? and to those who say it fuels the problem.
0: The dogs that we steal are the ones that are the most severely abused. I don't feel bad about stealing a dog that's being abused by a scammer.
16: Rasset was eventually taken away to a veterinary clinic run by Dr. Isa Lutebemberwa.
1: I made an assessment. The chances of this being an accident are low. Why? Because if you look at these bones, all of them were broken almost in the same positions.
16: He was operated on, but a few days after surgery, Rasset died.
1: He had a bright life ahead of him, because I mean, he even had a person who was willing to foster him. These dogs which have no one to speak for them, the voiceless animals out there, they need someone who can advocate for them.
12: Nyasha Michelle's report there from the BBC Eye investigation. You can listen to the full story on the documentary For the Love of Dogs on the BBC World Service. And you can watch the full documentary BBC Africa Eye, Save Our Dogs on BBC iPlayer in the UK and on the BBC News Africa YouTube channel. Now time for some sport at 10 to the hour. Rebecca Adams is here.
22: Thank you, Anne. Well, could Tottenham Hotspur be safe from relegation? They picked up a valuable 3 points when they beat Aston Villa 2-1 away on Sunday to move out of the English Premier League's drop zone. And they've now won twice in a row for the first time since last August. But Spurs manager Roberto De Zerbi says they're not safe yet.
23: We have to feel the same pressure. Football is different, can change in week by week. We can't forget the position on the table. We can't forget what we felt before the Wolverhampton game. And so we have to push again, and I can't permit anyone to think in different way than me.
22: Elsewhere, and Manchester United secured Champions League football for next season after beating Liverpool 3-2 at home. The BBC's Alistair Bruce-Ball has more.
24: This felt like Old Trafford back in the glory days. A thrilling win for the home team in a rumbustious atmosphere. And another impressive result on the CV for Michael Carrick as he looks to become the club's next permanent manager. His team were 2-0 up in 15 minutes and in total control at half-time. They then made two sloppy mistakes which an improved Liverpool punished with goals, and you couldn't tell which way the game was going to go. Kobbie Mainoo made it go Manchester United's way with his precise right-footed finish. It secures Champions League football for his club next season, and it means they've done the league double over their great rival for the first time in a decade.
22: In athletics, Botswana's men's 4x400-metre relay team won gold at the World Relays on home soil, with South Africa picking up silver. The quartet set a championship record of 2 minutes and 54.47 seconds in front of a packed national stadium. It was the first time that a senior athletics world championships has been held in Africa. Here's Bayapa Nadori, who ran the third leg.
25: We are so happy for our performance. Even though our aim was to break the world record, we are so happy for the performance. We did this for Botswana since they were always supporting us when we were overseas. So now they had that opportunity to see us performing in our home soil.
22: Over to Formula One, and teenager Kimi Antonelli won this weekend's Miami Grand Prix, holding off Lando Norris, who was second for McLaren. Here's how he did it.
26: Round the final two corners, he swings left, he swings it right. At 19 years of age, it's three consecutive Grand Prix victories for Kimi Antonelli, who wins the Miami Grand Prix.
22: Well, the Mercedes driver has now moved 20 points clear at the top of the Drivers' Championship, but he says there's more to come.
27: This is just the beginning. The road is still long, but we're working super hard, and the team is doing an incredible job, and without them I wouldn't be here. So mainly thanks to them, to my family, and I'm gonna enjoy this one and then get back to work, because Canada is in 2 weeks time.
22: Well, that's all the sport for now, but there's more on our website. That's over at bbc.com/sport.
11: Rebecca, thank you. I was chuckling when you said the road is still long, because it's just kind of round, really, isn't it, when you're a Formula One driver?
22: And twisting too.
11: Thank you. Talk to you again with more sport a bit later on. Now, since the US-Israeli war with Iran began in February, you may have noticed something slightly unusual while scrolling through your social media feed. Surreal meme-style Lego videos and posts appearing from official accounts. Iran's online presence has exploded. Its embassies, particularly across Africa, no longer sound like traditional government offices. On the American side, the tone is no less surreal. Donald Trump recently had to clarify that an AI-generated image of himself that some mistook for Jesus, saying it was actually meant to show him as a Red Cross doctor. So what's really going on in this new digital battleground, and why are Iranian missions in Africa at the centre of what some are calling a slopaganda war? Focus on Africa's Charles Katonga began by asking Nairobi-based digital strategy expert Mark Kegwa what slopaganda means.
2: Slopaganda is this new emerging sort of political information warfare where people are exchanging and creating narratives that previously would have been very hard to accomplish because of time or effort. But using AI, they can essentially create very high quality and high volume content to influence narratives.
3: And is that where we can categorize the kind of exchange that we've been seeing online between the US and Iran since the war started? I mean, we've seen accounts ran by embassies and diplomatic missions, especially in Africa, pretty much become meme accounts.
2: Yeah, they've essentially taken on what looks like some liberties to communicate in two ways that really are very different. So one is at a volume. So sometimes they're not even necessarily creating new content as much as on places like X, formerly known as Twitter, they are doing something called quote posting, formerly known as quote tweeting. So they take someone else's content. And that could be a meme too. But it's the tone, it's the language, it's the ability for us to see we evolved from the way that typical diplomatic, you know, communication or communiques happen, which is letters. And again, at least with what we've been tracking in our research and work, we've never seen something like that before. And you would, you know, presume that Iran in one way would have seemingly, you know, both for geopolitical, military, economic and other reasons, you know, the lower hand, right? They wouldn't possess some sort of material advantage. However, I think what we've seen just in the impact of some of these AI-generated videos, typically using Lego characters from a group of young Iranians, called Explosive Media, who typically publish on Telegram, and many of the accounts on these social networks have been removed. Now, what's happened with them is that they've obviously been folded into the influence operations, it would seem, you know, related to the war in Iran. And that is actually trending on American platforms. That's the thing for us to remember, is that places like X and Facebook and Instagram and even WhatsApp, you know, by extension, are American platforms. TikTok would be, Chinese and American. But I say all of that because the challenge of what this brings for us is, one, any other conflicts where we would see similar approaches taken, because it's essentially writing a new book in terms of digital diplomacy with what the embassies have done. It's writing a new book somewhat in terms of propaganda. It's had offline effects in that if you look at some of the No Kings marches, the protests against President Trump in the United States, people are actually printing messages from these Lego videos. They are creating, you know, effigies and physical artifacts from what they're seeing, meaning it's having an effect there. And the thing that I don't think anyone is talking about is that some of these come with AI-generated songs. Right. And Charles, if I could tell you, some of those clips from songs, just like 5 to 7 second clip, they are doing more numbers in a way of saying than the images themselves, because now they are programming a scripted narrative in the minds, especially of younger people who typically operate on these short form vertical video platforms.
3: Why do you think there's such a heavy involvement of Iranian diplomatic missions and embassies in Africa in this information war?
2: People are looking to social media, and there, the size of a tweet or post from President Trump or even my next door neighbor are about the same size. And so you don't have necessarily the same prominence there. Yes, you have the signal of retweets and posts. So what's happening is we're seeing new quote unquote battleground that says, let's not send emissaries or, you know, sort of talking heads, as they're called in the media, towards mainstream media. Let's instead meet people in a place they've not seen, the embassy of Iran. And what for me is surprising or unprecedented is this is being done at an institutional level. Sometimes you would argue, oh, well, it's an individual ambassador taking some liberties. Mm-hmm. And we've seen that before in Kenya and other places in Africa. But now it's the institution. And from what I can tell, at least with our work at Nendo on this particular matter, it's not just in Africa either. It seems to be a global South positioning.
3: I'm wondering whether this makes this moment light. You know, the fact that it's a war, but it's content that will often make people laugh or lead to a light moment. What do you think?
2: I mean, I think that's a great point. I think there's a couple layers to that. So one is we have a series of long-running conflicts in different parts of the world, right? We've got what's been happening in Gaza, we've got Sudan, we've got Ukraine, and we have others across the world. Now, when we examine conflicts like that and some of the casualties, some of the reporting, the aspect of just how harrowing and how challenging it is to witness those scenes, at some point, one of the challenges is the longer these conflicts go on, the harder it is to keep surfacing up some of those really challenging imagery, either on mainstream media or even online, even though they do happen. So what makes this different is that this is indeed speaking to the conflict, almost seemingly in a trivial way, but it's in a way that the algorithms on social media will not flag.
11: Mark Kegwa there, speaking to Charles Katonga. Anne, are you seeing loads of this slopaganda in your social feeds?
12: Oh, a lot of it. And, you know, a lot of engagement as well here on the continent to those posts. This is Newsday from the BBC. Stay with us.
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11: Hello, you're with Newsday on the BBC World Service with Anne Soy in Nairobi and Rob Young in London.
12: Donald Trump has been keen to get shipping moving through the Gulf again. He's announced Project Freedom, promising neutral nations that the US would, in his words, guide their ships safely out of those restricted waters. We'll speak to a former Republican strategist about what this means.
11: One of the stated aims of the Iran war was regime change. So what do Iranians opposed to their country's leadership make of the war so far and what the future holds?
6: On the streets, a kind of surface normality has returned. People are shopping, taking their children to the park. But for many, hope is giving way to despair.
12: And we hear from the man who intervened during the Golders Green stabbings in the UK. That's after the latest world news.
7: BBC News with Neil Nunes. The United States says it'll start trying to free merchant ships stranded by Iran's blockade of the Strait of Hormuz from today. The U.S. military said 15,000 service personnel, guided missile destroyers, and more than 100 aircraft will be involved in what Donald Trump has called Project Freedom. From Jerusalem, here's your land now.
8: A statement from U.S. Central Command said the aim was to restore freedom of navigation through the vital waterway while maintaining America's own blockade of Iranian ports. Donald Trump had earlier described the initiative as a humanitarian gesture to help ships and crews that had become locked up during the U.S.-Israeli war on Iran. Reports say that the plan does not necessarily involve the U.S. Navy escorting commercial vessels, but rather advising them on safe maritime routes and staying nearby to prevent any Iranian attacks. Iran's state-run IRNA news agency called Mr. Trump's announcement part of his delirium. And a top Iranian official, Ibrahim Azizi, said on X that any interference in the strait would be seen as a ceasefire violation.
7: Canada's Prime Minister Mark Carney is joining European leaders for a major summit in Armenia today, likely to be dominated by the crisis in the Middle East and Russia's war on Ukraine. It's the first time a non-European country has been invited to attend a gathering of the European political community, signaling closer ties as relations with the Trump administration sour. Rudy Giuliani, the former mayor of New York City and key ally of Donald Trump, has been admitted to hospital in a critical but stable condition. The details from Bert de Busman.
9: He really was the ultimate Trump loyalist and really stuck with him through all Trump's legal issues and really backed him with Trump's claims of voter fraud in the 2020 election. But even beyond that, this is a man with whom President Trump has had a long, long relationship long before President Trump got into U.S. politics. And I think his statement, which came just moments after arriving back in Washington, D.C., just shows the depth of that relationship.
7: Three people have been killed and 38 others wounded as a monster truck drove into the crowd at an exhibition rally in Colombia. The incident happened in Popayan in the southern department of Cauca. We get the details now from Tom Kavanagh.
10: Distressing videos filmed from the crowd show the moment the huge vehicle was driven through the barrier separating spectators from the course. It runs over several people before disappearing from view. There are horrified screams from onlookers as some in the crowd rush to help the victims. Police have told local media that the monster truck's brakes failed and that the driver is in a stable condition following the incident.
7: This is the World News from the BBC. The World Health Organization says six suspected cases of hantavirus have been reported on board a cruise ship in the Atlantic, killing at least three people. One case has been confirmed in a lab. The virus, usually spread by rodents, can lead to severe respiratory illness and hemorrhagic fever. Thousands of people in the Philippines have been forced from their homes by the eruption of the country's most active volcano. Mount Mayon erupted on Saturday, sending a massive ash cloud into the sky. Its cone has partly collapsed, causing hot ash to pour down the volcano. An Australian inquiry has opened public hearings into an anti-Semitic shooting that killed 15 people at a Jewish festival on Sydney's Bondi Beach last December. In opening remarks, the inquiry chief said the sharp spike in anti-Semitic incidents in Australia seemed to be clearly linked to events in the Middle East. Katie Watson was watching the proceedings.
13: Several people have talked about this golden era for the Jewish community that is no longer here in Australia, very concerned about the lack of support and this rise in anti-Semitism. Now, this will carry on for the next 2 weeks. There will be other public hearings looking at other issues such as the circumstances around the events of the attack back in December, and there will be a final report that will be handed over by December the 14th.
7: Katie Watson. A rare poster from the 1980s is among a number of Star Wars collectibles being auctioned in Britain today. The Empire Strikes Back cinema poster is expected to sell for up to $27,000. One collector described it as a 10 out of 10 rarity. The auction is being held on May the 4th. Often informally commemorated as Star Wars Day for its play on words, "May the 4th be with you." BBC News.
11: Thank you very much indeed for that bulletin of news. Hello, you're with Newsday from the BBC with Anne Soy in Nairobi and Rob Young in London.
12: Coming up, all the latest developments on Iran. President Trump announces a plan for the US Navy to escort ships through the Strait of Hormuz. We hear also from inside Iran, from opponents of the regime there.
11: Also in the programme, a British-Iranian man who tried to stop last week's stabbings at Britain's Golders Green speaks to the BBC. You'll hear that interview a bit later on. And of course, we always like to hear your thoughts on the stories we're covering on the programme. Please do send them via text or WhatsApp to +44 77 86 20 50 85. So President Trump is calling it Project Freedom, this plan by the United States to help free up ships stuck in the Strait of Hormuz starting today, suggesting his administration will break the Iranian blockade of the strategic waterway. Donald Trump has said that the push would be a humanitarian gesture at the request of countries he described as neutral to the conflict and whose vessels are stranded in the strait. Donald Trump also warned against any interference with the operation.
12: Now, the U.S. Central Command is talking about 15,000 personnel, guided missile destroyers, and more than 100 aircraft that would be involved in Project Freedom. Dr. Salvatore Macogliano is a maritime historian and associate professor of maritime history and policy at Campbell University, and gave me an update on what is happening there.
14: Right now, we're seeing just a very few ships coming through the Strait of Hormuz. We're in single digits, maybe just breaking into 11 or 12 a day tops. The Iranians are executing their blockade of the Strait of Hormuz, controlling the ships that come through, while at the same time, the United States is executing its blockade of ships coming in and out of Iranian ports.
12: And now President Trump is talking about what he's calling Project Freedom, is courting those ships through the Strait of Hormuz. How realistic is that?
14: Well, I mean, we're hearing very conflicting information coming out. U.S. Central Command is talking about using destroyers and aircraft to assist in the escort of vessels in and out, whereas the president is talking about providing assistance. It's really a matter of how the Iranians will react to this. So far, what we've seen is the Iranians have been using small vessels, small boats with machine guns and rocket launchers to control the strait. We have not seen a direct confrontation between the Iranians and U.S. naval vessels in the strait. So it's going to be a real question whether or not the U.S. deploys forces into the strait.
12: Dr. Salvatore Marco Gliano, who's a maritime historian, speaking to me a little earlier. Meanwhile, Iran's Revolutionary Guard Corps have told the United States that it will have to choose between what they say is an impossible military operation or a bad deal to end the war. So how will the U.S. respond? Robert Moran is a partner at Brunswick Group and former Republican political strategist.
0: The moment that we're in is still very fluid, and we have... Obviously, there are some discussions ongoing, and the president has now announced that what sounds like a convoy-type arrangement, which was invented in World War I, and so that's what it appears that they're going to try to do. I think the details are still probably being worked out, although they've announced that they're going to be doing it very soon, I guess, Monday morning, Middle East time. And so I think a lot of the details will be remain to be seen. And I think we'll find out then what exactly the Iran's military response will be, or what the remnants of that regime decide to do. The question then remains, you know, how will they react, and what would that do to the leverage that they have now in regards to the strait?
12: Well, Ebrahim Azizi, the chairman of Iran's Parliamentary National Security Commission, has responded. He said that the Strait of Hormuz, in his words, will not be managed by Trump's delusional posts. I mean, this is further proof that Tehran is likely to see this as a provocation, isn't it?
0: We're still dealing with a lot of the fog of war, and with both sides communicating things that would attempt to give them leverage and give them the ability to communicate to their domestic political audiences and also to an international political audience. And I think that in this case, words are less important than what actually happens, and that remains to be seen.
12: What do you make of this statement that by Iran then, that the U.S. will be forced to choose between an impossible military operation or a bad deal?
0: I think that what's really happening here is that the president is attempting to balance two elements of his role. The first is his role as commander-in-chief, and the primacy of national security. He's trying to manage this conflict. That's one role. And of course, he wants to bring it to some kind of resolution and eliminate nuclear weapons and open the strait, et cetera. The second thing, though, that he's trying to balance is his domestic political situation. And so the president and his team are looking at midterm elections. Historically, the president's party has lost about 26 seats in the House. Since World War II, the president's party in midterms has only gained seats twice. So they know that it's an uphill climb. The number of battleground seats is dramatically diminished. There is significant redrawing of lines and congressional districts in the United States, which could narrow that margin as well.
12: So it doesn't sound like this does him any favors then, considering how, you know, the potential cost of it. The U.S. Central Command said that it will involve 15,000 personnel, guided missile destroyers, and more than 100 aircraft in that Project Freedom. Sounds very expensive.
0: The president and his team are looking at the domestic political calculus for this conflict. And they're managing that by thinking how they can wrap this up before the prime driving months in the United States. Gasoline is about $4.45 a gallon in the United States. Those costs ripple through and touch food costs, but primarily driving costs for the American public. They want to get this off the table in the run-up to the midterm elections. I think their timetable is to try to wrap this up sometime early in this spring-summer timeframe so that it is off the table for the elections. That means that they want some kind of resolution, either a deal or regime change or opening the strait. We don't know if this pushes them towards a deal or if it pushes them towards escalation of the conflict in order to open the strait. Given the distance between the two sides, I'm skeptical that a deal can be cut. And I think this probably leads to escalation, which I think you're likely to see.
12: Former Republican political strategist Robert Moran, there speaking to me a little earlier. He's currently a partner at Brunswick Group.
11: Well, whether there is a diplomatic deal or not between Iran and the United States, it is unlikely to bring much help to opponents of the regime inside the country. Human rights groups have accused the government of carrying out widespread arrests, torture and executions. Well, with the help of trusted sources inside Iran, the BBC has been able to speak to people opposed to the regime who say they're living in fear of what the future holds. And for their safety, we're not using their real names or voices. Our special correspondent Fergal Keane has this report.
6: There's no escaping the simple fact. The regime has survived. Its physical and psychological presence is everywhere. From the giant posters of assassinated leaders to the watchful, staring eyes of the intelligence services. On the streets, a kind of surface normality has returned. People are shopping, taking their children to the park. But for many, like this young couple, hope is giving way to despair. In order to protect their identities, the conversation between Diaco and Sana is spoken by actors.
1: Things will change. It's already changed.
15: Changed? It's fallen into the hands of the Revolutionary Guards. The country is a mess. At the beginning, I did not want the war to happen. Through the middle of the war, as long as they were targeting key figures, I was genuinely overjoyed with every one of their deaths. But the thing is, so many of their people are still standing. What I had imagined did not come true. Everything got worse, and we are left with the Islamic Republic. I am gutted that they won the war. I consider the Islamic Republic my enemy.
6: The regime is still killing its internal enemies. 21 political prisoners have been hanged since the war started. That's the highest number in such a short space of time in 30 years. Thousands of others are in detention with repeated, credible reports of torture.
15: This was one of the arrested January protesters.
6: Susan, not her real name, is a lawyer working for the detained and is confronted with a paradox. She wants peace, but fears that an end to the conflict will free the regime to mount an ever more punishing crackdown.
15: Before the war, harsh treatment was reserved for those who were lead protesters, those who had Molotov cocktails, or those who were armed. But during the war, that harshness has intensified significantly. I want the war to end. Still, though, I think that if the war does end, the regime will probably take out its rage from this war on the prisoners. We're living on borrowed time. I genuinely don't think much about the future.
6: The Islamic Republic gives all the appearance of confidence that it is winning in the face of American confusion about how to end the war. Armin is an independent journalist who's also fearful about what might happen next as the regime feels emboldened to persecute anyone it wants to call an enemy.
16: I personally lie awake wondering what the future holds, and that uncertainty brings with it a terrible anxiety. Before, we might be accused of a political offence, but in the current wartime conditions, if we report on the war, we could be accused of espionage. Before, we were trying to understand how many people had been harmed or what impact the protests would ultimately have. But now it's different. Now we're focused on staying alive, ourselves and our families.
6: There are continuing rituals for those killed by the state, acts of remembrance, but also reminders of the cost of dissent. This is part of a mourning ceremony for a young man killed during anti-regime protests. Family and friends are crowded together, as close as they can get, to a large framed photograph of the deceased, a man in his 30s. As the world wonders if talks to end the war will resume, the regime remains master of life and death.
11: That report from our special correspondent, Fergal Keane, and I'm just reading on the Reuters news agency, quoting local Iranian media, saying that the country has executed three more people involved in the anti-government protests that took place in Iran back in January.
12: You're listening to Newsday on the BBC with me, Anso, in Nairobi and Rob Young in London. A reminder now of the main headlines this hour. The US military says that Navy destroyers, 15,000 service members and 100 aircraft will be deployed in an operation to restore navigational freedom in the Strait of Hormuz from Monday. Iran has said that any interference will mean an end to the ceasefire. And Rudy Giuliani, the former mayor of New York and a close ally of President Trump, is in hospital in critical condition. At 19 minutes past the hour, time now for some sports news with Rebecca Adams.
17: Thank you very much, Anne. Well, Manchester United beat Liverpool 3-2 in the English Premier League on Sunday. Mateus Cunha and Benjamin Sesko put United 2-0 up in the first 15 minutes at Old Trafford. But second-half goals from Dominic Szoboszlai and Cody Gakpo meant that Liverpool drew level until Kobbie Mainoo scored United's winner. Elsewhere, and Tottenham Hotspur are out of the relegation zone after a 2-1 win at Aston Villa. And in Formula One, Kimi Antonelli won the Miami Grand Prix for Mercedes, ahead of McLaren duo Lando Norris and Oscar Piastri. The 19-year-old has now won three races in a row to move 20 points clear at the top of the Drivers' Championship, the youngest to lead the standings. And in tennis, it took Jannik Sinner less than an hour to beat Alexander Zverev in straight sets to win the Madrid Open. He now becomes the first man to win five consecutive Masters titles. More sport in half an hour.
11: Rebecca, thank you. Talk to you then.
12: Now, Rob, I wonder how much you use e-commerce platforms over there.
11: Oh, because we're going to talk about eBay, aren't we, with Nick Marsh at the business desk. Yeah, I do buy and sell the odd second-hand thing online. In fact, I'm currently trying to get rid of a load of bathroom tiles that I bought far too many of and have offered them for sale locally. I do tend to like to buy things locally, especially books, you know. If you can buy a book for a pound, which is about $1.30 locally from somebody who's getting rid of it and it's a good state, why spend, you know, £15 at the local bookstore to buy things locally, especially books, you know. If you can buy a book for a pound, which is about $1.30 locally from somebody who's getting rid of it and it's a good state, why spend, you know, £15 at the local bookstore, is my view. I love all that secondhand buying and selling. How about you?
12: Yeah, yeah.

0: Bringing Nick Marsh. The video game retailer GameStop has launched an ambitious bid to buy the e-commerce platform eBay. Nick Marsh, there's a potential $56 billion deal there. This would be quite something. Tell us more.
1: Yeah, it's a bit of a strange one, Anne. We certainly weren't expecting this. These are two names, GameStop and eBay, who you could say were much bigger maybe 10, 15 years ago in the public consciousness and much more successful. So you've got GameStop, which is a video game chain, basically, of stores across the United States. It really became famous worldwide during the pandemic. I don't know if you remember, I mean, listeners might remember, people on Reddit started buying its shares, massively pumping up the value of the company. It was the first meme stock, basically. So like a kind of random company that gets sudden attention on certain parts of the internet and whose value really inflates on the stock market. So that's GameStop, and it kind of saved GameStop, actually, it has to be said. It's trying to buy eBay, one of the biggest names in e-commerce. You know, we've all heard of it. It has also had its fair share of financial problems over the years, big competition from the likes of Amazon as well. Now, GameStop is worth about $12 billion on the stock market. eBay's worth about $46 billion. So firstly, a $56 billion offer is pretty good if you're an eBay shareholder. But secondly, where is GameStop going to get the money from? It's trying to buy a far, far bigger company. The CEO of GameStop is talking about $20 billion in loans, $9 billion in its cash assets. But the rest is going to have to come from some pretty serious investment elsewhere. So it's a curious one. On that point, from that point of view, eBay's actually not commented publicly yet. There's no indication at all that its board would be happy with this takeover. So if it did happen, it would have to be a hostile takeover where the shareholders basically overrule the board and say, no, we want to sell, we want to cash in.
0: Curious one, as you say. Now, given all these hurdles, why is GameStop so keen on pressing ahead with the acquisition?
1: I think GameStop knows that having a very well-known e-commerce brand would be hugely helpful, because GameStop, it owns physical stores across the US, but it's really struggled to transition into the digital space. That's, you know, where all the sales are happening now. In fact, that move away from the bricks and mortar physical stores, that was what was killing GameStop in the first place. The CEO of GameStop, Ryan Cohen, he's got big plans. He wants to use these stores as hubs for live streaming, you know, live e-commerce. He's convinced that eBay could one day become a competitor to Amazon if he was able to bring it under, you know, his control. He's planning on aggressive cuts, a couple of billion dollars, most of that by slashing the massive marketing budget he says that it has. And he says he wants to turn eBay into a $100 billion business, which is very, very ambitious. And it should be noted, Anne, his new compensation package, his pay package, he's basically agreed that he won't take any bonuses, he won't take a salary, but he will take a big chunk of the stocks of the company if he's able to increase its value on the stock market. So if GameStop wildly increases to about $100 billion, he gets a big share of those stocks. So he does also have a vested interest in increasing GameStop's share price, and he clearly thinks buying eBay is going to be able to do that.
0: Many thanks, Nick Marsh. Definitely an interesting one to keep watching there.
2: We're going to hear now from a British Iranian man who intervened during last Wednesday's attack on two Jewish men in North London. Well, he's told the BBC he was just trying to save a life. Ashkan Asadian saw a man with a knife stabbing 76-year-old Moshe Shein in the neck. He said he tried to get the knife off the attacker and then barricaded him in a greengrocer's with a shopping trolley until shortly before the police arrived. He's been speaking to our UK correspondent, Daniel Sanford.
3: I just tried to keep him busy, get the knife, and the victim is ready. He's gone from the...
4: He managed to run away?
3: Yeah, he went to safe place, and I tried to get the knife ready, and he tried to stab me as well with knife. You know, I tried to kick his arm, maybe he dropped the knife, but I find out really he's quite dangerous, really, and no one is, that time, no one is around him.
4: So you're trying to get the knife off
3: him. Yeah, that's it.
4: You're kicking his arm to try and get the knife off him, but it's

0: just too dangerous?
1: Yeah, it was too dangerous.
0: And that's when he ran into the shop?
1: He didn't run, really. He walked inside the shop. And the lady was saying, you know, behind the till. I shot him, really, be careful. He got the knife on hand.
0: So you're shouting, yeah, careful, he's got a knife in his hand.
1: Yeah. I tried to push him by trailer, maybe he fell on floor.
0: Well, with one of the trolleys?
1: Yeah, you know, the
0: trolleys.
1: Yeah. I moved the bag, he came out and started walking down bottom of this road.
0: And did he run away?
1: Or no, he just is walking normal. He didn't run away, really. Just he was walking as a normal person.
0: He still had the knife in his hand?
1: Yeah, all the time. He didn't drop all the time. He had a knife on the right hand.
0: And did you have any injuries? Or?
1: Actually, when I was trying to get the knife, I feel really the knife has cut my clothes. After that, I finally noticed that he's cutting about 2 centimeters from my hoodie.
0: Okay, so it cut your hoodie, but not you.
1: Yeah.
0: And what were you thinking when you first saw him attacking the old man? What did you think was going on?
1: First, I thought maybe just a normal argument, really. You know, maybe if I didn't see the knife, really, maybe I walk away, I'll be honest. I just was thinking, maybe I can do something to stop to kill him, really, because it was...
0: Did you think he was going to kill him?
1: Definitely, because it's sharp, you know, the knife, and, you know, with a very sharp point.
0: It's quite a dangerous thing to try and stop someone.
1: I'll be honest, that time, really, I didn't think, really, you know, the dangerous of not. Just only I try to, maybe, I can save someone's life. That's
0: it. Some people would say there's... It's interesting that in this time of all the high tension, you're from Iran and you're trying to help.
1: I'll be honest, you know, when you want to save someone, to help someone, politics is something is happening around the world. It's nothing with innocent people. You know, the 75 years old man, it wasn't really different to me, really. You know, the Jewish or non-Jewish, the human, you are trying to
0: help. Old man who needs your help.
1: So.
0: People will probably say you're a hero because, you know,
1: I don't see things. Just, you know, if it's happened everywhere, really, you know, we are human, really. If we could save someone, we have to do it. Really. It doesn't matter, really.
2: British Iranian man Ashkan Asadian, then. This is Newsday on the BBC World Service.
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6: BBC News with Neil Nunes. The United States says it'll start trying to free merchant ships stranded by Iran's blockade of the Strait of Hormuz from today. The U.S. military said 15,000 service personnel, guided missile destroyers, and more than 100 aircraft would be involved. Iran has warned the U.S. that U.S. interference would be a ceasefire violation. Canada's Prime Minister Mark Carney is joining European leaders for a major summit in Armenia today, likely to be dominated by the crisis in the Middle East and Russia's war on Ukraine. It's the first time a non-European country has been invited to a gathering of the European political community. Rudy Giuliani, the former mayor of New York City and a key ally of Donald Trump, has been admitted to hospital in what his spokesman called a critical but stable condition. Three people have been killed and dozens wounded as a monster truck drove into the crowd at an exhibition rally in the south of Colombia. Police say the driver's brakes failed. Thousands of people in the Philippines have been forced from their homes by the eruption of the country's most active volcano, Mount Mayon. A plane landing at Newark Airport in the United States narrowly escaped a major disaster after clipping a streetlight and truck on a highway. No injuries were reported. The American retailer GameStop says it has made an unsolicited offer worth $55.5 billion to take over the online sales platform eBay. And a BBC investigation has found that scammers in Uganda are posting social media content of dogs in distress to dupe international donors into sending money. A shelter owner told an undercover journalist he tricked social media followers by filming fake vet treatments. BBC News.
2: At summary of the news. Hello, you're with Newsday from the BBC World Service, coming to you live from Nairobi with Anne Soy and from London with me, Rob Young.
7: In this half hour, we'll head to Armenia or to a gathering of European leaders there, and to South Africa, where private companies have been invited to run the rail network.
2: And Anne, do you send voice notes? You just seem to text me. You don't actually send me any voice notes. Do you send voice notes more generally?
7: Generally, no. And when I receive them, I am always like, I really wanted to just read a text. I don't have earphones. You know how annoying it can be.
2: Well, you may think that voice notes are a fairly new phenomenon, but actually, we're going to go back this half hour, back a century, to hear about early forms of voice notes, where they weren't called that. They were called speaking letters.
7: Well, if you have got any thoughts on voice notes or any other stories, please send us a message on text, not a voice note. our number is +44 77 86 20 50 85.
2: Of course, if you do want to send us a voice note, we'd love to hear from you, of course. We are going to head now to the Armenian capital, Yerevan, where about 50 heads of state and government are gathering today for something called the European Political Community Summit. The head of Ukraine, President Zelensky, is going to be there. France's Emmanuel Macron, Britain's Prime Minister Keir Starmer, all in attendance. Let's have a listen in now. I can see a very wide, incredibly long red carpet. The size of probably kind of an Olympic stadium, where world leaders arriving by a car, having to walk all the way down it, run the gamut of hundreds of journalists for a photo call. You can hear the lovely classical music being played to entertain him. We just saw the head of the European Commissioner, Ursula von der Leyen, arrive and take some questions a few minutes ago. We're going to cross to our correspondent, Rayhan Dimitri, who is also in Yerevan to discuss this summit. Hi, Rayhan. A lot of the focus is on Ukraine, isn't it, with the US seemingly disgruntled with its European allies. Just tell us how big a deal this summit is.
8: Good morning, Rob. Yes, this morning I'm also watching the pictures of I'm at the summit, but at the area of Forja, and also watching this very long red carpet as the Prime Minister of Armenia greets European leaders one by one. He's shaking hands now with Ursula von der Leyen, the President of the European Commission, and she said on her social media that European leaders are gathering today to address challenges of continental scale. So it is unprecedented for Armenia, perhaps the biggest forum this post-Soviet country ever hosted. And it's quite symbolic because Armenia is traditionally has been Moscow's ally in this part of the world, but it has been seeking closer ties with the European Union in the past couple of years. So a lot to be discussed today. Major kind of announcements are rare at European political community summits, but it is a really kind of perfect ground for the leaders to have have direct communication, and there are a number of bilaterals that are planned for later in the day. Yesterday, British Prime Minister Keir Starmer had a meeting with Volodymyr Zelensky of Ukraine, as London is seeking closer ties with the EU, particularly in defence, and the UK wants to join the European Union efforts, particularly with the 90 billion euro loan to Kiev for vital military equipment. So, of course, the war in the Middle East is also going to be discussed, as well as Russia's war in Ukraine.
2: Well, Armenia shares a border with Iran, doesn't it? Is it seeing much spillover effect of the war?
8: Not so much. Armenia does share a border with Iran. It has good diplomatic relations with Tehran. Not really seeing spillover of the war, but that border with Iran that runs through southern Armenia is a proposed route for a new transit corridor that was agreed last year in Washington, when Armenia and its neighbor Azerbaijan, they have been in conflict for decades. And they're now in the process of getting closer and closer to reach the peace deal. So last year in August in Washington with President Trump, they signed an agreement to have a special kind of connectivity route that will be going past the southern border with Iran. Iran, of course, is not happy with this project, but it is also something that will be discussed today. There will be a lot of focus on connectivity, on how to join kind of Trans-Caspian route and alternative routes for delivering oil and gas from Azerbaijan, for example, to the European Union.
2: You mentioned before that Armenia has traditionally been a close ally of Russia, and given it's hosting this European political meeting, you know, 50 heads of state and government there, it is a very big deal, as you were explaining before. Is Armenia trying to be on good terms with everybody, or is that just not possible given how Russia and the European Union in particular dislike each other intensely?
8: Well, the phrase that I've heard a lot in the run-up to this summit is that Armenia is trying to sit between the two chairs. It is still Russia's ally. Russia, it hosts Russian military base. And Armenia is very much dependent on Russia for energy, for oil and gas, that it gets at a preferential kind of low rates. And last month, there was a meeting in Moscow between Armenian Prime Minister and Vladimir Putin, in which Vladimir Putin very specifically said that, look, we know that you are seeking closer ties with the EU. Last year, Armenia passed a law to kind of launch integration with the European Union. And Putin said it's not compatible. You can't be in customs union with Russia and be closer with the EU. But also, quite crucially, this gathering, it happens just a month before quite important parliamentary elections here in Armenia. And it is seen, kind of the symbolism of it is that the EU, the Europe is here. It is here in Yerevan today. And it is, of course, a show of support for the Armenian Prime Minister and his very kind of clear pro-European shift from and policy and seeking closer ties with the EU.
2: Thank you very much indeed. That's the BBC's Rehan Dimitri there at that gathering of the European political community in the Armenian capital, Yerevan. The opening ceremony is due to start a bit later on. We might dip into that for you when it happens.
7: For now, let's head to South Africa, where the country is opening up its rail network to private operators as part of a wide push to boost efficiency and attract billions in private investment. 11 companies have now been given access to run trains, and one of them is the UAE-based rail logistics firm, the African Rail Company, which plans to raise $170 million to get started. Let's now speak to the CEO of the company, Youssef El Gonaid. He's on the line from Johannesburg. Welcome to the program. So,
9: thank you very much.
7: Just explain to us, good morning to you. Explain to us what your plan is. What does your company plan to do with this involvement in South Africa? Africa's rail network.
9: Yes, thank you. So as you mentioned, I mean, this is a historic event, the opening up of the South African rail network to private operators. It's the first time in 130 years since the start of rail in this part of the world that South Africa has opened up to private players. And we are fortunate enough to have been awarded access rights to the rail network in South Africa. South Africa is the largest rail network in Africa by volume and by kilometers of rail. And it's one of the largest in the world, in fact. So this is a once in a generation opportunity to attract private capital into this crucial sector. So we've been waiting for this moment for quite some time. We started this business over 12 years ago, and we always had an eye on, obviously, the largest market in the so-called Cape Gauge network, which is basically the southern part of Africa, pretty much from the equator down.
7: Will you have a specific focus on either freight or passengers, or how do you balance that?
9: So we're focused on freight. Freight is essential to the economies of this part of the world, whether that's input commodities such as diesel, which obviously power much of the industry in this part of the world, as well as the transportation and logistics. And then for export commodities, whether it's manganese, of which South Africa obviously has some of the largest deposits, whether it's chrome, whether it's iron ore, containerized products, copper concentrates, all the essential commodities that are needed for the sort of the critical minerals that that everybody's talking about.
7: So these will be leaving Africa, going abroad. But how do you address the criticisms that, you know, this just facilitates extraction of raw materials from Africa to the rest of the world?
9: No, that's a good question. And, you know, a large part of the volumes that we're moving and we intend to move are actually near finished goods. So, for example, we move copper cathodes, which are 99.9% pure copper from the DRC. A lot of that transport is intermodal, so we have to arrange for the transport of the product by truck to the nearest railhead, and then we transport that onto rail and then eventually onto vessels to go into other parts of the world. In terms of local production, the efficient transport of commodity will eventually lead to improving the competitiveness of the production of those commodities into further finished goods. So if we see that, you know, our role is to transport as efficiently as possible, and obviously rail is the most efficient way to transport commodity over land, which, you know, largely this has been moved by truck, and that makes it more difficult for manufacturer producers in this part of the world to compete internationally. So if we can bring down the price of logistics, then obviously that'll make a big difference.
7: And just briefly, you are one of 11 operators that are entering this space. Very competitive, do you reckon?
9: Yeah, I think at this stage, we don't see the competition is going to be the biggest challenge. As you said, 11 competitors, you know, this market, you know, the government has clearly stated that over the past decade, we had a peak of 230 million tons a year in South Africa, to last year coming down to around 150 million tons. So a huge decline in the volumes that are being moved on rail. And that's to the benefit of trucking, which at the same time period went from 200 million tons to 400 million tons. So, you know, there's a huge amount of commodity that needs to be moved. And when you divide that by 11 players, we don't see that competition at this stage will be the biggest issue.
7: And you still have to raise about $170 million. Perhaps you could shed a light on what your priorities will be. What will you be spending that money on?
9: 100%. So, you know, during that 10-year period I just mentioned, obviously there's been a huge decline in the amount of rolling stock available to move the product, which is part of the reason why rail has lost market share to trucking. So, you know, we estimate that there's at least 1,000 locomotives needed for the South African network alone, let alone the rest of the region where we also operate. So things like Mozambique, Zimbabwe, Botswana, Malawi, DRC, Zambia, So this initial round of capital raise that we're targeting will go towards buying locomotives, buying wagons, which also replaces some of the old ailing infrastructure and rolling stock that we're currently operating. To give you a sense, you know, we have some private locomotives in Zimbabwe operating, and these in some cases are more than 50 years old. You can imagine the improved efficiency that will come with new rolling stock, particularly locomotives and obviously wagons as well.
7: Many thanks, Youssef El-Gonaid there, the Africa Rail Company's Chief Executive Officer.
2: 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Time for your sport. Here's Rebecca Adams.
10: Thank you, Rob. Well, we're going to head to the Netherlands now, where the result of a potentially seismic court case will be announced today. The case, which has been brought by top flight club NAC Breda, could have serious consequences for the current season. It centres around player eligibility and the strict laws in the Netherlands around dual nationality. Let's hear then from our reporter Matthew Kenyon in The Hague. Morning, Matthew. And welcome to Newsday. Tell us, what is all this about?
11: Hi, Rebecca. Well, this case centres around the eligibility of a player for NAC Breda's fellow Eredivisie club, Go Ahead Eagles, left-back Dean James. He featured in the match between the two clubs, which ended in a 6-0 loss for NAC earlier in the season. Now, NAC are highly likely to go down at the end of this season with two games left to play. They're 6 points even from the playoff spot, which might offer them a chance to stay up. So relegation is imminent, except they say that their match against Go Ahead Eagles should be replayed because Dean James was ineligible. Now, the KNVB, the Dutch FA, brought in an independent commission to look at the case, and they decided that the player probably wasn't eligible, but the game shouldn't be replayed. And that's the decision that NAC are challenging today.
10: So if it is accepted that he was ineligible, shouldn't they replay the game?
11: Well, the problem is that the reason that Dean James was considered ineligible is that he fell foul, inadvertently, of strict Dutch laws around dual nationality. Now, we're talking laws, not football rules, laws of the country. Back in March 2025, James took on Indonesian citizenship in order to play, as he was perfectly qualified to do for Indonesia in international football. But the consequences of that were that, unbeknownst to him or his agent or anyone else, by doing so, he automatically gave up his Dutch citizenship. That's because there are only very few circumstances in which a Dutch person can take on a second passport. In most cases, if you secure citizenship from another country, then you automatically lose your Dutch citizenship. And in football terms, because he was then a player with a nationality outside the EU, that meant he didn't have the right paperwork, so he's ineligible. But the KNVB decided that no action would be taken because neither James nor anyone around him had realised what had happened. So no replayed match. That's the decision that NAC are taking on. The problem and the reason why the KNVB is so concerned about the case is that James is far from the only player to fall foul of these laws. I was told something like 20 players may have fallen into similar situations. And it turns out that they may have lost their Dutch citizenship and potentially not be eligible to play. So it's a much bigger thing.
10: And do you anticipate that the KNVB will speak again after the court case is announced today?
11: Well, we hope so. NAC are very clear their case is only about one player, Dean James, and the 6-0 defeat and the one game. But the KNVB, given the numbers and the length of time involved, are very concerned that the decision in favour of NAC could open the floodgates to challenging potentially the results of more than 100 games in this season. So we'll be very interested to see what everyone says after the result of the court case, which will be announced at around about midday local time here in the Netherlands. Whatever happens, this case is going to go and continue on, I think. And whichever way it falls, it has already caused a huge amount of disruption. And, of course, that is also the case for all these players who fell foul of these laws inadvertently.
10: And do you think that we will see other leagues in Europe follow a similar kind of path to this?
11: Well, this is to do specifically with the Dutch laws, which are very strict around dual nationality. So it doesn't necessarily apply elsewhere within European football. But this has had a huge impact on individuals. You know, I'm talking about their right to play a football match in the Eredivisie. But that's not the only thing that has happened. You know, it genuinely has been the case that certain individuals, because they've signed up to do something that lots of footballers have done, play for a country for which they have every right to play for, they've acquired nationality of that country in order to do so, and they hadn't realised that the Dutch laws are so strict that they lose their Dutch nationality because of that. And you can imagine there are all sorts of potential implications down the line from that, from a personal point of view. Now, as we understand it, most people have been able to resolve the situation one way or another. There are different ways you can get back to things. But it's a huge impact on the individuals as well as potentially on the league. On the league, we'll see in a few hours' time.
10: Matthew Kenyon, former Newsday sport reporter, reporting there from The Hague. Many thanks for joining us.
7: And many thanks to you, Rebecca. We go back to Iran now, and the impact the war has had on world economy and trade. One of the most severe impacts is being felt by farmers around the world. The price of fertilizer has soared by 80% since the beginning of the war. Around a third of the global trade in fertilizer and the raw materials used to produce it passes through the Strait of Hormuz. Farmers around the world are feeling the heat, and earlier I spoke to Phoebe Mwangangi, a smallholder farmer in Makueni County, eastern Kenya.
12: The fertilizer scarcity has impacted negatively on the smallholder farmers in Kenya, and especially in the eastern region of Makueni County. We depend on this fertilizer for our crops, and we're doing subsistence farming as well as crops for sale. Now, when we don't get enough fertilizer, it means that we will not produce well, and the cost of production will go high. Currently, we used to have our fertilizer, the 50-kilogram bag was going for 3,000 Kenya shilling. Currently, it is going for 5,500 shillings.
7: Almost 100% increase. What impact is that going to have then on production? What are, you know, other farmers saying? Are you reducing how much you're planting, or using the fertilizer more sparingly?
12: The cost of production will obviously go high. And now this fertilizer, despite being expensive, it is not readily available. So it means the farmer will reduce the portion he has been cultivating to a smaller portion to accommodate the available fertilizers.
7: Two challenges there. Sparing. Higher cost, yeah. And then also in availability. So how will that affect your customers then? Will that cost pass on to them?
12: Yes, it will, because the farming is affected. The produce will either be very low or low quality because we are not having enough fertilizer. So you'll find the farmer faces food insecurity because we are not producing as we used to do because the fertilizer is not available. And it's also expensive. We're using it sparingly. And if you use it sparingly, it will not give the same results it used to give when we were using it adequately. So this is going to have low produce.
7: And I just want to understand how that is affecting the decisions that you're making now. Is farming still viable?
12: It is viable, but with a lot of constraints, because we don't have another alternative. Farming has been our activity. We don't have an alternative, or what we can do is to reduce the portion you've been cultivating so that it can accommodate the fertilizer you are able to access.
7: Kenyan farmer Phoebe Mwangangi speaking to me a little earlier.
2: Now, recording our own voices is pretty common these days. You might send voice notes to friends and family on messaging platforms. But it turns out it is not a new phenomenon, because nearly 100 years ago, people recorded what were then known as speaking letters. And one man is now preserving them in a special digital archive, as the BBC's Branka Lesser-Dessart has been finding out.
13: Hello, Mum and Dad. Imagine being able to talk to you from Jersey City.
14: That's Evelyn in New Jersey, sending a message to her parents in Blackpool.
15: I expect to be going out to Sue Hackus's place, remember? The girl I told you about in one...
14: And that's Doug in New York, telling his sister Mona about his plans for the weekend.
15: We're going out canoeing, spend the day out on the beach.
14: Both Evelyn and Doug have passed away, but their voices, recorded close to a century ago, have been immortalised. They're part of a project by Thomas Levine, a professor at Princeton University who collects what are known as voice letters.
16: These are small records that people recorded starting in the 20s and 30s in small booths, at home, in studios.
14: Voice recording technology has been around since the mid-1800s, but it used to be rare and inaccessible. Gramophone discs helped to make the process more mainstream.
16: You would go in, put a quarter or some small amount of whatever currency into the machine, and then, astonishingly, with nobody else present, you would record and out would come a record.
14: Thomas first came across audio letters when he found one at a flea market in New Jersey. He became fascinated by how people interacted with what was then a novel technology. Some got nervous and didn't know what to say.
17: Oh, I'm a bit more time to spare now. What can I say? I have about 2 seconds.
14: Others marvelled at the technology, putting on a bit of a show.
18: Hi, y'all. Wonderful day out here. Making records for the GIs.
14: And there was a lot of singing.

0: okay.
1: Professor Levine now has an archive of over 5,000 audio letters from all over the world. A lot of the recordings are from American soldiers during the Second World War, who were given access, free of charge, to recording booths across the US.
2: Hello, Mother, how are you? I'm just fine. The Army's treating me good, too. Food is swell, but they don't give me enough oranges.
3: Many of these letters are remarkable documents of, particularly during wartime, of an imagined peacetime quotidian life.
2: When I get home on my furlough, I want you to have a lot of oranges there.
1: Thomas explains that for families whose sons or husbands were away for long periods, the opportunity to hear their voices would have been incredibly special.
3: These records, unlike the records that we buy in stores, are not multiples. They are unique. So that if you had a recording that you loved to hear of your son, particularly if the recording arrived at home, but your child did not, then these things could often be played to the point of almost acoustic oblivion.
1: Nowadays, we're used to recording ourselves. At the click of a button, we can send voice notes to our loved ones. Thomas hopes his collection can remind us not to take that for granted and to maintain our sense of wonder about the technology we have available.
3: An archive of past messages that had to travel sometimes arduously through a postal route and sometimes arrived, sometimes didn't, reminds us that what we take for granted today has a history that helps us understand just how magical some of the dimensions of our current technological convenient landscape have.
4: That report from Branka Lesser-Dessart. Anne, have you changed your mind about the voice note?
5: I think so. And it's just wonderful to hear voices from a century ago.
4: You've been persuaded. You're with Newsday on the BBC World Service.
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5: Hello, welcome to Newsday on the BBC World Service with Anne Soy in Nairobi and Rob Young in London.
4: President Trump says the United States will guide stranded merchant ships through the Strait of Hormuz from Monday. We'll ask if the US plan, called Project Freedom, is likely to work and help lower global energy prices.
5: We will also bring you a report from inside Iran as human rights groups there accuse the government of carrying out widespread arrests, torture and executions.
8: I personally lie awake wondering what the future holds. Before, we might be accused of a political offence. But in the current wartime conditions, if we report on the war, we could be accused of espionage.
4: And three people have died in a suspected hantavirus outbreak on an Atlantic cruise ship. We'll get the latest on that after a bulletin of the very latest BBC News.
9: BBC News with Govinda Gill. The United States says it will start trying to free merchant ships stranded by Iran's blockade of the Strait of Hormuz today. The US military said 15,000 service personnel, guided missile destroyers and more than 100 aircraft would be involved in what Donald Trump has called Project Freedom. Yolande Nell reports from Jerusalem.
10: The US military said it would support merchant vessels to transit freely through the Strait of Hormuz. A statement from US Central Command said the aim was to restore freedom of navigation through the vital waterway while maintaining America's own blockade of Iranian ports. Donald Trump had earlier described the initiative as a humanitarian gesture to help ships and crews that had become locked up during the US-Israeli war on Iran. Reports say that the plan does not necessarily involve the US Navy escorting commercial vessels, but rather advising them on safe maritime routes and staying nearby to prevent any Iranian attacks. Iran's state-run IRNA news agency called Mr. Trump's announcement part of his delirium.
9: Canada's Prime Minister Mark Carney is joining European leaders for a major summit in Armenia today, likely to be dominated by the crisis in the Middle East and Russia's war on Ukraine. It's the first time a non-European country has been invited to attend a gathering of the European political community. The BBC's Rehan Dimitri says the choice of country to host the summit is interesting.
0: The phrase that I've heard a lot in the run-up to this summit is that Armenia is trying to sit between the two chairs. It is still Russia's ally. Russia, it hosts Russian military base. And Armenia is very much dependent on Russia for energy, for oil and gas, that it gets at a preferential low rates. Major announcements are rare at European political community summits, but it is a really kind of perfect ground for the leaders to have direct communication, and there are a number of bilaterals that are planned for later in the day.
9: Three people have been killed and more than 30 others wounded as a monster truck drove into the crowd at an exhibition rally in southern Colombia. Here's Tom Kavanagh.
11: Distressing videos filmed from the crowd show the moment the huge vehicle was driven through the barrier separating spectators from the course. It runs over several people before disappearing from view. Police have told local media that the monster truck's brakes failed and that the driver is in a stable condition following the incident. Several children are understood to be among the wounded.
9: At least 10 people have been taken to hospitals after a shooting in the US state of Oklahoma. Police say they received multiple reports of shots being fired at a party by a lake near Oklahoma City. World news from the BBC. Thousands of people in the Philippines have been forced from their homes by the eruption of the country's most active volcano. Mount Mayon in the Bicol region erupted on Saturday, sending a massive ash cloud into the sky. Its cone has partly collapsed, causing hot ash to pour down the volcano. More than 5,000 people living on the mountain's slopes are now in shelters. The American retailer GameStop says it's made an offer worth $55.5 billion to take over the online sales platform eBay. The unsolicited bid values eBay's shares at $125 each, $20 more than at the close of trading on Friday. A plane landing in Newark Airport in the United States narrowly escaped a major disaster after clipping a streetlight and truck on a highway. The United Airlines plane had more than 230 passengers on board. A preliminary investigation found a tire and the underside of the fuselage had hit the streetlight and truck. A rare poster from the 1980s is among a number of Star Wars collectibles being auctioned in Britain today. Rebecca Drought has the story.
12: May the 4th be with you, if you're a collector of all things Star Wars. As well as being informally celebrated as Star Wars Day, thanks to a play on the Jedi catchphrase, May the Force be with you, today gives you the chance to bid on a number of rare items from the franchise being auctioned online by Prop Store. These include an Empire Strikes Back standard cinema poster from 1980. One collector has described it as having 10 out of 10 rarity. A Russian three-panel poster, which was produced for the delayed Star Wars release in the Soviet Union in 1991, is also for sale. Its avant-garde space cowboy artwork reflects the translated title of the film as Star Wars, a galactic western.
9: That's the latest world news from the BBC.
4: Thank you very much indeed for that bulletin of news. Hello, you're with Newsday from the BBC World Service, live from Nairobi with Anne Soy and from London with me, Rob Young. Coming up this half hour, we'll be looking at the latest in the US-Iran war as President Trump is talking about freeing up the Strait of Hormuz. We'll bring you the latest on that shortly.
5: And we'll also try and understand more on what is happening in that cruise ship after three people died in a suspected hantavirus outbreak. As ever, we welcome your messages. Our text number is +44 77 86 20 50 85.
4: So President Trump has said that the United States will help guide stranded vessels out of the Strait of Hormuz from Monday. Iran has severely limited traffic through the vital shipping waterway since the war began in February, and the United States has also enforced a naval blockade of Iranian ports. The latest communication out of Tehran appears to be defined, with the armed forces saying they will fully maintain and powerfully manage the security of the Strait of Hormuz and would respond harshly to any threat. That just in the past few moments. So we can speak now to Martin Kelly, maritime security expert and head of advisory at EOS Risk Group. Welcome back to the programme, Martin. Let's talk first of all about Donald Trump's plan to guide ships through the Strait of Hormuz. It doesn't quite sound the same as a fully armed naval escort, does it?
13: Yeah, good morning. Thank you for having me on the show. I think the terminology here is really quite important. The term guide does not reference any sort of military or naval escort through the Strait of Hormuz. I've said since the beginning of the conflict that this is far too dangerous. It's inherently different from any sort of escorting that we've seen in the past. What it probably does refer to is a sort of coordination cell where shipping companies and insurance companies could coordinate with the US military to try to request approval diplomatically to pass by the Strait of Hormuz.
4: Just reading these lines still coming in from the Iranian state media. The Unified Command of Iranian Armed Forces says all commercial ships and oil tankers must refrain from any movement without coordination with the Iranian military stationed in the Strait of Hormuz. Do you think any vessels would be likely to be guided by the Americans with the Iranians making such threats?
13: No, absolutely not. I think the US announced this on social media, and we should be really sceptical about any foreign policy that is announced first on social media. There's already been several examples where Trump has made announcements on Truth Social that don't accurately reflect any sort of bilateral agreement, and more importantly, dangerous. We saw quite serious examples of this when Trump posted a couple of weeks ago that the Strait of Hormuz was open for business. Then some ships did move towards the Strait of Hormuz and was ultimately attacked by Iran. So I don't think that this is enough to persuade shipping companies and insurance companies that the Strait of Hormuz is freely open.
4: OK, so if vessels don't move then, despite the American plea for them to move, saying the Americans will look after them, what is needed? Is it a fully armed naval escort? Is that the only thing that ships want? Or do they need the insurance element to fall into place as well?
13: I think there are a lot of contributing factors here, but one of them is the insurance. The second is the assurance that they won't be attacked. Iran, as you rightly mentioned, has been quite hardline and said that any US interference with the Iranian new regime in the Strait of Hormuz would be attacked by Iran. The new regime is essentially that ships must request Iranian approval to pass through the Strait of Hormuz, not US approval, and must use the route that's promulgated by Iran, which is the route inside Iranian territorial waters. So if a ship was to be escorted by the US, it doesn't automatically ensure the ship's safety.
4: Another line I'm just reading here from Iranian media. The Unified Command of the Iranian Armed Forces warns the US Navy not to approach or enter the Strait of Hormuz. Do you think this, rather than de-escalating the situation, could actually ramp tensions up? Could we see, is there a risk here of some kind of naval battle between Iran and the United States?
13: Yeah, I think so. Look, this isn't the first initiative that Trump has offered regarding maritime security in the Strait of Hormuz. There was a previous deal that was brokered by Pakistan where Trump said that 20 tankers were allowed to exit the Strait of Hormuz, and that didn't come to fruition. I think if any US warships were to head towards the Strait of Hormuz, considering the current state of tensions, then Iran will probably attack them. If not, Iran has lost its leverage of the Strait of Hormuz. It will prove that it doesn't control the Strait of Hormuz, and it weakens Iran's position at the negotiating table.
4: When you look at the maritime tracking websites, of which there are several, there are so many vessels to the west of the Strait of Hormuz in the Persian Gulf, all waiting to come out. What is the state of the ships, of the crew, of the cargo?
13: Yeah, it's a really good question. I think the initial shock phase has passed now. So in the first couple of weeks, we saw multiple ships were attacked across the whole Gulf and in the Strait of Hormuz and Gulf of Oman. And now we've shifted more towards a sustainability phase where ships and crews are stuck in the Gulf. They're low on supplies. They're really struggling with the situation. A lot of these ships that are waiting just to the west of the UAE are waiting approval or are waiting for some sort of development, which means that they can safely pass out through the Strait of Hormuz. But just yesterday, the IRGC issued a radio warning to these ships, particularly off Ras Al Khaimah, and told them to move further to the south, which would give Iran more control of the whole Strait of Hormuz by emptying it of any sort of maritime traffic.
4: All right. Thank you very much indeed. That's Martin Kelly, maritime security expert, head of advisory at EOS Risk Group. Just a reminder of that news we've received from Iran in the past few minutes. Iran warning the US Navy against entering the Strait of Hormuz after that statement from Donald Trump that the American military would guide vessels through it. The Iranian statement adding, "It has repeatedly said the security of the Strait of Hormuz is in our hands, Iranian hands, and the safe passage of vessels needs to be coordinated with Iran's armed forces."
5: And we stay with Iran as human rights groups have accused the government of carrying out widespread arrests, torture and executions. With the help of trusted sources inside Iran, the BBC has been able to speak to people opposed to the regime who say they are living in fear of what the future holds. For their safety, we are not using their real names or voices. Our special correspondent, Fagul Keen, has this report.
14: There's no escaping the simple fact. The regime has survived. Its physical and psychological presence is everywhere. From the giant posters of assassinated leaders to the watchful, staring eyes of the intelligence services. On the streets, a kind of surface normality has returned. People are shopping, taking their children to the park. But for many, like this young couple, hope is giving way to despair. In order to protect their identities, the conversation between Diaco and Sana is spoken by actors.
15: Things will change. It's already changed.
16: Changed? It's fallen into the hands of the Revolutionary Guards. The country is a mess. At the beginning, I did not want the war to happen. Through the middle of the war, as long as they were targeting key figures, I was genuinely overjoyed with every one of their deaths. But the thing is, so many of their people are still standing. What I had imagined did not come true. Everything got worse, and we are left with the Islamic Republic. I am gutted that they won the war. I consider the Islamic Republic my enemy.
14: The regime is still killing its internal enemies. 21 political prisoners have been hanged since the war started. That's the highest number in such a short space of time in 30 years. Thousands of others are in detention with repeated, credible reports of torture.
17: This was one of the arrested January protesters.
14: Susan, not her real name, is a lawyer working for the detained and is confronted with a paradox. She wants peace, but fears that an end to the conflict will free the regime to mount an ever more punishing crackdown.
17: Before the war, harsh treatment was reserved for those who were lead protesters, those who had Molotov cocktails, or those who were armed. But during the war, that harshness has intensified significantly. I want the war to end. Still, though, I think that if the war does end, the regime will probably take out its rage from this war on the prisoners. We're living on borrowed time. I genuinely don't think much about the future.
14: The Islamic Republic gives all the appearance of confidence that it is winning in the face of American confusion about how to end the war. Armin is an independent journalist who's also fearful about what might happen next as the regime feels emboldened to persecute anyone it wants to call an enemy.
8: I personally lie awake wondering what the future holds, and that uncertainty brings with it a terrible anxiety. Before, we might be accused of a political offence, but in the current wartime conditions, if we report on the war, we could be accused of espionage. Before, we were trying to understand how many people had been harmed or what impact the protests would ultimately have. But now, it's different. Now we're focused on staying alive, ourselves and our families.
14: There are continuing rituals for those killed by the state. acts of remembrance, but also reminders of the cost of dissent. This is part of a mourning ceremony for a young man killed during anti-regime protests. Family and friends are crowded together, as close as they can get, to a large framed photograph of the deceased, a man in his 30s. As the world wonders if talks to end the war will resume, the regime remains master of life and death.
5: That report by the BBC's Fergal Kane, and you've been sending us your messages on this story about Iran. Chatim Daniel Dewin Palok, Panayal State in South Sudan, calls for an immediate end to the conflict and a commitment to peaceful dialogue. As he says, war only brings suffering, destruction and instability, not just to those directly involved, but to the entire world. And he's urging all parties to prioritize diplomacy, understanding and cooperation and find a peaceful solution.
4: Akayu, listening in Uganda, says the operation to free stranded ships across the Strait of Hormuz is a welcome development. However, he says, this act treats only the symptoms, leaving the root cause untouched. Political will by both Iran and America to resolve the impasse so as to open up the strait is what we need now.
5: And here's a question that I'd like to put to you, Rob, given your background in business journalism. Louis in Chimbale, Uganda, says that why is the price of gasoline up $4.4 per gallon when the U.S. produces and refines its own oil and doesn't get petroleum from the Gulf?
4: Well, the reason is because the oil market is global. And so even though the United States is the world's biggest energy producer and is self-sufficient in energy, the market is global. The price is set globally. And oil pumped from the ground in America is slightly cheaper than oil produced in Europe or elsewhere. And so other nations are keen to buy that American oil, and American producers, given the market is global, are keen to sell it. And so America may be able to pump its own oil, may be able to refine its own oil. The price isn't set in America. It is a global price. And that is why this conflict in Iran is affecting energy markets right around the world. And pretty much every household on the planet is seeing the effect of it.
5: I've learned something today. Thank you for that.
4: Let's get all your sport headlines now. Here is Rebecca Adams.
18: Thank you very much, Rob. Well, Manchester United beat Liverpool 3-2 in the English Premier League on Sunday. Mateus Cunha and Benjamin Sesko put United 2-0 up in the first 15 minutes at Old Trafford, but Dominic Szoboszlai and Cody Gakpo put Liverpool level in the second half until Kobbie Mainoo scored United's winner. Elsewhere, and Tottenham Hotspur are out of the relegation zone after a 2-1 win at Aston Villa. And in Formula One, Kimi Antonelli won the Miami Grand Prix for Mercedes ahead of McLaren Lando Norris and Oscar Piastri. The 19-year-old has now won three races in a row and he moves 20 points clear at the top of the Drivers' Championship. He's the youngest driver to lead the standings. And in tennis, it took Jannik Sinner less than an hour to beat Alexander Zverev in straight sets to win the Madrid Open, becoming the first man to win five consecutive Masters titles. And there's more sport in half an hour.
5: Many thanks, Rebecca, for that update. Let's now cross to Singapore for some business news. And the video game retailer GameStop has launched an ambitious bid to buy the e-commerce platform eBay. Nick Marsh is on our business desk and has been looking at the deal worth a potential $56 billion. Nick, this is quite interesting. Tell us more.
19: Yeah, it is interesting. It's definitely not expected. These are two companies, GameStop and eBay, that arguably saw their heyday quite a long time ago, 10, 15 years ago, maybe even longer. You've got GameStop, which is a video game store chain that kind of started suffering, really, after, you know, gaming started to move online, people going to bricks and mortar stores less and less. You may well have heard of them, those listening, because it became famous during the pandemic when basically people on Reddit started buying its shares in a frenzy, and they massively pumped up the value of the company. It was the first meme stock, as it's known. So a random company gets a lot of attention on social media and then people start buying its shares and it goes huge on the stock market. Now it is trying to buy eBay, the e-commerce platform. It's a very big name, of course, but sort of been overshadowed by Amazon in the last 10, 15 years. It's had its own fair share of financial problems. GameStop is nowhere near as big as eBay. It's worth about $12 billion. eBay on the stock market is worth about 46 billion. So an offer of 56 billion is pretty good if you're an eBay shareholder. So that's nowhere near as big as eBay. It's worth about $12 billion. eBay on the stock market is worth about 46 billion. So an offer of 56 billion is pretty good if you're an eBay shareholder. So that's attractive. But where is GameStop going to get the money from?

0: out of eBay. They haven't commented publicly, but there's no indication at all that they're happy with this offer and that they'll accept it. So it would have to be a hostile takeover where basically the shareholders think, well, we want to cash in. This is a really good offer for us. We're actually going to overpower the board. We're going to outvote the board and make sure this goes through. A lot of question marks still, though, at the moment.
1: Right. Far from straightforward. Lots of questions there. And why is GameStop so keen on pressing ahead with the acquisition then?
0: So if they do manage to get the capital, if they do manage to get the money to buy eBay and they manage to get the shareholder approval and things like that, it would be a really great addition. That's what the chief executive of GameStop says, to have this really well-known e-commerce brand. GameStop obviously trying to move into the digital space as much as possible. It can't rely on its bricks and mortar stores across the US. So having eBay would be really good from that point of view. Ryan Cohen, the chief executive, he says there are loads of cuts you can make at eBay. You can save about $2 billion worth. You can slash the marketing budget and things like that. And he wants to make eBay into a $100 billion business. And let's not forget, Anne, his pay is directly linked to growing the share price of GameStop. So under one umbrella, that'd be a much more valuable company.
1: Many thanks. Nick Marsh there.
2: Now, three people have died on a cruise ship crossing the Atlantic following the outbreak of a respiratory virus spread by rodents, believed to be the hantavirus. The vessel, the MV Hondius, was travelling from Argentina to Cape Verde off the west coast of Africa. A fourth person is in intensive care. We can speak now to the microbiologist, Susie Wiles, who's head of the University of Auckland's Bioluminescent Superbugs Lab. Welcome to the programme. Just tell us about hantavirus. How serious is it? How does it spread?
3: So it's actually a group of viruses, related viruses, that normally live in rodents, lots of different kind of rodents in different parts of the world. And they don't cause any disease in those rodents. They just make those rodents basically shed lots of virus for their entire lives. And that virus is found in their droppings, in their saliva, and in their urine. And people get infected by either breathing in kind of dust and dander that's got that urine and, you know, the virus from all those things in it, or from being bitten by a rodent, possibly even by eating food that's, you know, been peed on by an infected rodent. And there's been some very rare cases of human-to-human transmission. So normally somebody would pick it up from the environment. And so that's what makes this a little bit unusual, is, you know, an outbreak on a cruise ship sort of begs the question of where have they got it. In terms of symptoms, So there's different kinds of hantaviruses, and so some cause a respiratory infection, which is what it sounds like this is, and it can be very serious. I mean, they start quite like any sort of viral infection with, you know, fever, sort of muscle aches and things, but then quite rapidly progress to this quite serious lung infection, which can, you know, kill sort of 3 or 4 out of any 10 people who get it,
2: right. And, you know, it's requires very serious people to then. Have... Is there a treatment for it?
3: No, the treatment really is just supporting somebody, you know, who is infected. So that might mean fluids, but it might mean helping them to breathe. So again, another concern about this happening on a cruise ship is access to, you know, appropriate medical care for people who really need it.
2: And so when you are at sea, there is a doctor on board this particular cruise ship, we understand. Would they need specific pieces of equipment that are unlikely to be on a cruise ship, the kind of thing you'd only find in a hospital?
3: This really requires hospital-level care for those who are the most sick. So again, you know, I guess at the moment what they're going to be trying to do is understand how did this happen. So is there a rodent, you know, infestation on the ship? Is it actually people being exposed there? So the incubation period, which is, you know, the time from somebody being exposed to having symptoms, is sort of anywhere from a week to 8 weeks. So did either one person or a group of people you know, have exposure before they got on the ship, and now the symptoms of you know, the disease has progressed as they're on the ship? Or did one person get it before they got on the ship, and now, you know, it's transmitting from person to person?
2: Well, you said before that human-to-human contact is, transmission is very rare, but on a confined space like a cruise ship, would it be more likely to transmit from one person to another?
3: So this is where it sort of gets a bit interesting, because

0: So the cases that have been reported in the medical literature, you know, there have been some cases, and there was an outbreak in a that involved a case and two really close contacts and two healthcare workers, and so that was what they sort of led to go, well, actually, maybe human to human transmission was what's involved there. Whereas a review of all the literature has gone, oh, actually, on balance, it was probably more likely to be, you know, transmission is more likely to be by rodent. But I think if the COVID-19 pandemic has taught us anything, it's not to rely on dogma and, you know, and to look at the evidence. And so when you've got people in really close contact, you know, confined spaces, you know, confined air, then, you know, potentially if it's the right type of hantavirus, it could be transmitted person to person.
1: Right. Now, the cruise ship is currently off the coast of Cape Verde. According to the operator, Oceanwide Expeditions, no authorization has been granted for people to disembark yet, including for those requiring medical care. Would you say they need to get off the ship pretty quickly, though?
0: Well, certainly the disease can progress very fast. So I think this would be very worrying. And I think that, you know, clearly behind the scenes, they'll be trying to make, arrangements for if people do need to be essentially airlifted off and taken for care. I guess the question is going to be, you know, is the outbreak going to get any bigger or is this it? And all of that really... And it needs to understand how have people got it in the first place. Is it this person has come with it and now we've got a little cluster of cases, or actually have a wider number of people been exposed in the first place?
1: All right, so a lot of questions to answer then before the authorities can maybe say that the outbreak is over. Thanks very much indeed. That's Susie Wiles there, who's a microbiologist at the University of Auckland's Bioluminescent Superbugs Lab. There is a live page running on this story on the BBC website. Do check it out at bbc.com.

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7: BBC News with Govinda Gill. The United States says it will start trying to free merchant ships stranded by Iran's blockade of the Strait of Hormuz today. The US military said 15,000 personnel-guided missile destroyers and more than 100 aircraft would be involved. Iran has warned that US interference in the strait would violate the ceasefire. Canada's Prime Minister Mark Carney is joining European leaders at a summit in Armenia, likely to be dominated by the crisis in the Middle East and Russia's war on Ukraine. It's the first time a non-European country has been invited to a meeting of the European political community, which was set up in the aftermath of Russia's invasion. Rudy Giuliani, the former New York City mayor, has been taken to hospital in what his spokesman called a critical but stable condition. Three people have been killed and dozens wounded as a monster truck drove into the crowd at an exhibition rally in southern Colombia. Police say the vehicle's brakes failed. Thousands of people in the Philippines have been forced from their homes by the eruption of the country's most active volcano, Mount Mayon. South Korea will host a North Korean football team for the first time in 12 years later this month. Naegonyang Women's FC from Pyongyang will take on South Korea's Suwon FC in the Asian Football Confederation Champions League. Sporting exchanges between the two countries, which technically remain at war, are rare. A plane landing at Newark Airport in the United States has narrowly escaped a major disaster after clipping a streetlight and truck on a highway. No injuries were reported. The American retailer GameStop says it's made an unsolicited offer worth $55.5 billion to take over the online sales platform eBay. That's the latest world news from the BBC.
8: Thank you, Govinda, for that summary of the news. Hello, you're with Newsday from the BBC World Service with Anne Soy in Nairobi and Rob Young in London. This half an hour, we will take you to Lebanon and to Uganda. We'll also talk about Iran and the future of the Western military alliance, NATO. After President Trump said the US is planning to withdraw thousands of soldiers currently based in Germany.
9: And we'd love to hear your thoughts on any of these stories. Our number is +44 77 86 20 50 85. Let's start this half hour in the Middle East as Israel has issued fresh evacuation orders to residents in more than 10 towns and villages in southern Lebanon, warning people to leave their homes and move at least 1 kilometer away despite a truce intended to halt fighting with Hezbollah. The Israeli military says that the orders are for civilian safety, but Lebanon's state media reports a series of airstrikes across the south shortly after the warning, including areas not included in the evacuation zone. It comes as concerns grow over access to essential services, with reports of people in affected areas unable to obtain medical treatment. Tianmin Din is an emergency doctor with MSF, Doctors Without Borders, in Sa'a, Lebanon. Some of the details in this interview may be distressing.
10: So it's a humanitarian crisis. Over 10,000 people have been killed, injured, and it's an attack on healthcare as well. Over 100 healthcare workers have died. Primary healthcare clinics have closed because they've either been destroyed or doctors have been displaced themselves. And some hospitals have even had to close their outpatient clinics to direct their resources to trauma and emergency care. And the humanitarian medical effects of this are catastrophic, because on top of the acute injuries and complications from injuries that we're seeing now an overwhelming number of people whose health needs have been neglected, either because they couldn't reach healthcare or the doctors were displaced. So what are usually very treatable conditions now become life-threatening. And we know this time and time again from the context that we work in. It's not speculation, it's fact. Our clinic recently diagnosed a young woman with a baby that had died in utero, which is devastating because oftentimes these complications can be picked up early, they can be controlled, the babies get delivered by C-section when there's a functioning primary healthcare system. But there isn't one. So imagine having a fully formed, wanted baby and then just having its heart stopped because your healthcare system had collapsed.
8: What is the equipment, what is the medicine then that is most desperately needed? And why is it not getting to the parts of Lebanon where it is needed?
10: Yeah. So across the entire region, what we're actually seeing is supply chain disruptions. So across Lebanon, one of the things that we're seeing is that opioid medication, narcotic medication, is actually low, which is devastating because these are the most horrific injuries. What I do want to make clear is that there's ongoing airstrikes. So calling in a ceasefire is actually completely detached from the reality of what's happening. It's clear to us, the people on the ground, that for the civilians, the airstrikes haven't stopped. We're still treating children and families who have been pulled from the strikes to their homes. So narcotic medication is vital. Last week, we had a toddler and a four-year-old who were pulled from the rubble of their home after Israeli forces dropped a bomb on them. The brother was covered in blood. The sister had a compound depressed skull fracture and they were crying out for their mum who wasn't there. She reminded me so much of my niece who was around the same age. So imagine having your child confused, crying, calling out for you and you can't comfort them because you're trapped under rubble that left your child's skull broken. And, you know, she was one of the lucky ones because other children that day weren't. Later that evening, a child was brought in calling out for parents who would never come because they had died.
8: And why is the shortage of medicine and other products? Because goods can get into Lebanon, but they clearly can't get to some parts of the country. Is that the case?
10: Yeah, that's right. Because in the areas where some patients are, it's unsafe to move because there's no guarantee that our teams and our supply chains won't be attacked and bombed, because we are seeing attacks on healthcare workers. For example, a civilian defence worker I was speaking to last night said that there was an attack in the hospitals, one of the hospitals that we work in, and their teams went out to retrieve the wounded and they had 5 bombs dropped around them to dissuade them. So this is the kind of situation that we're working in that a lot of these remote communities, it's impossible for us to move because it's not safe and there's no guarantee of safety to us.
8: When there have been situations like this before, Israel has said that it doesn't deliberately target medical workers or other civilians. And when we have seen bridges, for example, roads destroyed or heavily damaged in this conflict, does that affect your ability to get to people who have been injured?
10: It completely disrupts our care. So down in the south of Litani, every single bridge has actually been intact. Most of them are still offline. And when this apparent ceasefire was announced, the final bridge, the lifeline to the south, the only way we were able to get medications, food, medical supplies was destroyed. So that, in fact, did disrupt our getting supplies down, getting staff down, running our mobile medical units in the south. The bridge has now been repaired by Lebanese civilians, but that, again, is an example of how these attacks are disrupting the work that we can do for our patients.
9: Tenmin Din there, an emergency doctor with Doctors Without Borders, or MSF, in Sour, Lebanon.
8: Well, let's stay in the Middle East. Look at the situation in Iran now. For more than 2 months, Iran has been in digital darkness as the government maintains one of the longest-running national internet shutdowns ever recorded worldwide. The current blackout began after America and Israel launched airstrikes on the 28th of February. Before that, internet access had been partially restored for just a month following a previous digital shutdown in January, which was imposed during a deadly regime crackdown on nationwide protests. Now, Iran has long ranked among the world's most repressive countries when it comes to freedom of speech. We can speak now to Raya Kansari, the BBC's global disinformation unit reporter. Welcome to the programme, Raya. It does seem that the truth is increasingly being treated as a security threat in Iran.
11: Yeah, but the truth in Iran has always somewhat been warped since the regime came into power in 1979. The media landscape in Iran has been one that's been tightly controlled, and the internet has always been partly blocked, making it impossible for Iranians in the country to access independent information and information that's not controlled by the government or its affiliates. That includes social media, so things like Instagram, which is widely used in the country for information, Telegram and YouTube is blocked, and internet shutdowns is just one of the ways of controlling that media landscape and controlling what experts say is the narrative propagated by the government. And so it's a way, it has been this year, a way of justifying moments of heated tension. One earlier this year was during the protests that occurred very late in December and continued through January. And the internet was shut down to stop people from organizing and spreading information. And what we've seen is during the war with the US and Israel, the internet was once again shut down. This time, the government justified it by citing security concerns, but it's now become one of the longest nationwide shutdowns ever to be recorded in history.
8: And so how would you describe the state of censorship at the moment, and what are Iranians doing to try to figure out what really is going on?
11: So the state of censorship, as I said, is one of tight control. A lot of traditional media, or much of traditional media, is state affiliated or run by the government. And if you are someone who is seemingly criticizing the government or not propagating the state narrative, it is highly likely that your views will be quashed in some way. This is something that I have reported on for some time now, since 2023. And what we are seeing is that it is a lot of people are not speaking out because they are scared. So one, they are scared. Two, they just don't have internet. So if you don't have internet, you cannot share information with the world. And this is exacerbated by foreign media organizations' presence in Iran. We're getting this drip feed of information that's coming by videos and by messages and UGC content that is being given to us widely by people who are on Starlink, but even that is very few. The population is about 90 million, and it's estimated that only 50,000 people in the country are able to use Starlink.
8: Thank you very much indeed. That's Raya Kansara there from the BBC's Global Disinformation Unit. I'm just reading a story here on the news wires coming out of Pakistan. Do you remember the Iranian-flagged container ship, the Tuska, which was boarded and seized by American forces a couple of weeks ago? Well, Pakistan says that as a confidence-building measure by America, the 22 crew members who were held on board that seized container ship have been evacuated to Pakistan. They landed there last night and will, the Pakistanis say, be handed over to the Iranian authorities today. And that ship will also be sent to Pakistani territorial waters as well. This being called a confidence-building measure between the United States and Iran, with Pakistan involved as those on-again, off-again talks to try to end the war continue. We're going to get all your sport headlines now. Here's Rebecca Adams.
12: Rob, thank you very much. Well, Formula One fans, teams and drivers had to wait 5 weeks for this weekend's Miami Grand Prix after events in Bahrain and Saudi Arabia were cancelled because of the war in the Middle East. The break in the calendar didn't disrupt the momentum of teenager Kimi Antonelli, though. He won in Miami for his third race win in a row. But did the break impact anyone else? Well, joining us now is Kian Brittle, editor of Black Book Motorsport. Kian, welcome along to Newsday. After these cancellations, how significant was this weekend's Miami Grand Prix in resetting momentum for the season?
13: Hi, Rebecca. Yeah, I think important in a lot of ways, especially when I think most of the column inches about F1 were dedicated to regulation changes rather than on-track action. And I think having that return to racing was important so that sport could start moving forward again. I think bosses will be relieved to have had a good race as well.
12: So was it a fresh start, or were we just picking up where we left off after the last race 5 weeks ago?
13: I think it was a fresh start in many ways. We had some significant changes to the regulations. Obviously, there's been a lot said about those regulations in recent times, but I think having a bit more flat-out racing was good for the sport, and I think a fresh start and a step in the right direction.
12: So Kimi Antonelli, of course, an impressive winner at the weekend, but did the break disrupt the competitive order of the rest of the drivers at all?
13: It did in some ways. I think Mercedes still have the best car, but they are a little bit closer to the rest of the field. You know, McLaren and Red Bull have both made significant steps forward with their upgrades. Ferrari also brought quite a lot of upgrades, which don't seem to have worked as well. I think the top four teams are all a little bit closer together, and Mercedes don't have as significant an advantage as they did in the first three races.
12: So did that five-week gap then allow those other teams to make up ground on Mercedes, to do a deeper dive into the data?
13: It does seem like it did. I mean, we saw there's been a lot said about the Macarena wings on both the Ferrari and Red Bull cars. Ferrari brought that to pre-season testing, of course. So it seems like that five-week break has given the teams a little bit of time to make that wing more successful. And I think the five-week break definitely helped. But as we saw at the weekend, Mercedes still have an edge, and Antonelli in particular.
12: So the season, of course, has started in a very unusual way. Do you think now that this reshaped calendar could have a lasting impact on how the rest of the championship unfolds?
13: I think it's too early to say at the moment. There is, you know, there's rumours that the Bahrain and Saudi Arabian Grand Prix may return to the schedule later on in the season. So we may even still end up having 24 races. But I think only losing two races, I'm not sure how much of an impact that will have on the competitive order, on the eventual result. I think too early to say at the moment.
12: And in terms of that five-week gap, I'm sure some people may have welcomed it, some not. But couldn't Formula One just have filled it and found another race?
13: I think in an ideal world, yes. I think the logistical challenges that come with organising a Formula One race make that particularly difficult. You've got to think about all of the different logistical obstacles that come with organising a race, even when they know a race is happening. So to pluck a race out of nowhere would have been particularly difficult. I know there were efforts made to fill that gap, but I think it was just quite tricky, especially with quite a lot of freight stuck in the Middle East as well.
12: Indeed. Many thanks to you, Kian Brittle, editor of Black Book Motorsport. Thank you for joining us on Newsday this morning.
8: And Rebecca, thank you to you also.
9: Now, a BBC Eye investigation has uncovered a global scam exploiting dog lovers online. An undercover team found that animals in Mitiana, a small town in Uganda, are being used to solicit donations while suffering neglect and, in some cases, abuse. The investigation reveals that instead of the money going towards the dogs, a lot of it has gone towards funding the scammers' luxurious lifestyles. Nyasha Michelle from the World Service has this report.
14: Across social media, you can find videos of dogs in distress, pleading captions, and urgent calls for help.
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16: If you are requesting for help to get dogs food.
14: But behind some of these posts lies a darker reality. After reviewing hundreds of fundraising pages for dog shelters and talking to online animal activists, the BBC found one town, Mityana in Uganda, to be at the center of the global scam. Mityana police said they have previously investigated animal cruelty at dog shelters and made arrests. Locals the team spoke to are aware of the scammers but fear challenging them. Ashraf is an animal lover who looks after chickens in his garden and cares for goats which graze around Mityana.
17: To others, especially young people, dogs are seen as a source of money. Some people are afraid to speak out about the scammers because they could use their wealth and power to retaliate. They have fear.
14: To understand how the scams work, BBC Africa Eye sent an undercover team posing as aspiring content creators. They were introduced to a shelter owner known as Charles, who has been very active online. For a small fee, Charles allowed them to film dogs kept in cramped and sanitary cages. He openly described how to deceive supporters.
18: You tell the white people that you're being evicted and the landlord has given you 1 month notice to leave. They will then start a GoFundMe fundraising campaign for you to build land. And once you receive the GoFundMe money, use it to buy a car or build a house.
14: He also claimed that some scammers fake treatments and have maimed dogs.
18: You pretend to the donor that you're treating the dog and you show the medicine, but in reality, you have only injected it in the fur. When they run out of content, some people started intentionally cutting the dogs and asked for money.
14: One dog, known as Russet, became a symbol of the crisis. His injuries appeared across multiple fundraising accounts. Charles admitted to the BBC undercover reporter that he had at one point owned Russet. We contacted him for comment. When shown images of Russet, he said he did not recognize the dog. He acknowledged that content creators paid to film at his shelter, but he denied injuring dogs. Fighting Back is an international network of volunteers called We Won't Be Scammed, led by British activist Nicola Baird, herself a former donor. They expose scam operations, but their methods have caused controversy with the online animal welfare community.
19: So we work with our partners in Uganda who work undercover. Some of them pretend to be scammers. Some of them literally just hide out to watch the shelters. And when the scammers are away, we will then just take the dogs.
14: So what's Nicola's response to criticism of stealing the dogs and to those who say it fuels the problem?
20: The dogs that we steal are the ones that are the most severely abused. I don't feel bad about stealing a dog that's being abused by a scammer.
14: Russet was eventually taken away to a veterinary clinic run by Dr. Isa Lutebemberwa.
21: I made an assessment. The chances of this being an accident are low. Why? Because if you look at these bones, all of them were broken almost in the same positions.
14: He was operated on, but a few days after surgery, Russet died.
21: He had a bright life ahead of him, because I mean, he even had a person who was willing to foster him. These dogs which have no one to speak for them, the voiceless animals out there, they need someone who can advocate for them.
9: Nyasha Michelle's report there from the BBC World Service. Now, you can listen to the full story on the documentary For the Love of the Dogs on the BBC World Service, and you can watch the full documentary BBC Africa Eye Save Our Dogs on BBC iPlayer in the UK and on the BBC News Africa YouTube channel.
8: And you're a dog lover. You've got a couple of dogs, haven't you, at home? I used to be a dog handler before my journalism career. I'd be a sucker for that. I can't stand seeing images of mistreated animals.
9: It was very difficult to listen to that, but good work to Nyasha. Hopefully those dogs find some help.
8: Yeah, really important reporting. Now, we're going to talk about NATO, the North Atlantic Treaty Organization, often described as the world's most successful military alliance, born out of the Cold War and the West's determination to block the spread of Soviet power. It was the cement that bound Western Europe to Washington. And at the heart of the idea is mutual defence, and in particular, America's commitment to come to the defence of frontline European nations in the event of an attack by Moscow. But Donald Trump is not as committed to NATO as his predecessors are, and has in recent days said America will withdraw 5,000 troops from Germany. Punishment, it would seem, for the German Chancellor's remark that Washington has been humiliated in peace talks with Iran. The BBC's World Affairs correspondent Joe Inwood joins us now. Joe, what is the health of NATO at the moment? There have been a number of splits, haven't there? Not just over Ukraine, but also military spending. Greenland. Donald Trump threatened to invade Greenland at one point, didn't he? Which belongs to a fellow NATO member state. And now we've got the Iran war.
0: Yeah, it feels, certainly the alliance feels like it's at a shakier position. Well, I was going to say them for many years, but than it's ever really been. Of course, an alliance like this is based upon trust, upon that feeling of reliability. And you know, you said before it was about America coming to the defence of European countries. It's actually a mutual, we should remind people, it's a mutual defence alliance. And the only time it's actually invoked that mutual defence clause was when the US was attacked. But yeah, of course, in reality, the Americans are far and away the most dominant military power. And I think that sense that you've had in Europe and in other NATO allies, that if there were to be some attack, if there were to be some need for America to come to their defence, I think that just doesn't exist. That sense of security, that sense of trust does not exist in the way that it did. The 5,000 troops you're talking about, you know, in reality, that's quite a small number. It's only taking the American presence in Germany down to what it was before the invasion of Ukraine. So I think we shouldn't get too excited about that. Really, it's kind of a slap down of Friedrich Merz, of Germany's Chancellor, for his fairly unguarded comments. But there's just a bigger sense we've had ever since Donald Trump came back to power, and before then as well, to a lesser extent, that the Americans just don't view NATO in the way that they once did.
8: So how solid is the alliance today? The European nations are clearly very committed to it, aren't they?
0: Yeah, I think in that sense, when you look at the European countries and their commitment, and Canada as well, to defend each other with something to happen, I think, well, that's as solid as it ever was. But the problem is, without America, you lose this kind of linchpin role. There are very capable militaries in Europe, not as capable as they should be, many people would say, but they are increasing their spending, and they are trying to gear up, you know, basically to fill some of the vacuum. But the problem is that America plays, because of its oversized military capabilities compared to the other members, it plays a sort of coordinating role. It offers capabilities that the others individually don't have in terms of intelligence, in terms of logistics, in terms of, you know, the satellites it has, that kind of thing. So I think the issue, if America is not involved, the issue the Europeans have isn't just the loss of a huge amount of raw military power. It would be the loss of this sort of coordinating role, this kind of overwatch role that at the moment only the Americans can provide. And I mean, there are conversations taking place within Europe about how to replicate that. But the problem is, within Europe, you've got, although, you know, there's significant economic power there, there's big populations, what you also have is lots of smaller national militaries that don't want to come together into some sort of, you know, European army, which would have that same potential capability as the United States. And so they don't have the economies of scale that the Americans have.
9: And Joe, Anne here, the commitment to mutual defence is dependent on confidence and trust. If that has been eroded, is the treaty now worthless?
0: I mean, I wouldn't say worthless yet, but certainly it's feeling far more fragile than it has before. As I said, at its heart is this thing called Article 5, the idea that an attack on one is an attack on all. Now, that only works as a deterrent effect, because the whole point of this is that it deters an attack on the NATO alliance. That only works if people think, well, the Americans will step up as well. And at the moment, I mean, we just don't know. We should always say this to the audience when we don't know, and we don't in this. If there was an attack by, say, imagine Russia, the traditional sort of adversary for which NATO was set up to kind of counter, if they attacked Estonia, for example, would the Americans step in? At this point, we just can't say that with a certainty that we once could.
2: Yeah, Joe Inwood, thank you very much indeed for that. And of course, the key question in that situation then is Europe in a position to defend itself without American support? Various European ministers over the years have said they're just not, but they are now planning to spend hundreds of billions of dollars at rearming European armies. Well, that is it for this edition of Newsday from Anne in Nairobi, myself in London, and the rest of the team. Thank you very much indeed for listening.
9: Bye-bye.
3: 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We are also the Area Agency on Aging for DeKalb, Jackson, Limestone, Madison, and Marshall counties. 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
23: Hello and welcome to the History Hour with me, Max Pearson, the past brought to life by those who were there. This week, the African journalists who provided the catalyst for World Press Freedom Day with the Windhoek Declaration.
24: We, the participants, declare that the establishment, maintenance, and fostering of an independent, pluralistic, and free press is essential.
23: Also, we take a look at the history of scents and perfume. Meet a man who was at the heart of the brief thaw in U.S.-Cuban relations under Barack Obama, plus the moral basis for charity, and when faced with an oil crisis in the 1970s, how the Dutch government banned cars on Sundays and asked every citizen to play their part.
25: And that's why we've called on you to be economical with heating and lighting.
26: Verdichting. We had to ask to lower the use of energy products.
23: That's after we get a bulletin of the latest world news.
7: BBC News with Govinda Gill. The United States has said it will start trying to free merchant ships stranded by Iran's blockade of the Strait of Hormuz today. The US military said warships and more than 100 aircraft would be involved in the operation. But Iran has warned American forces not to approach the waterway. Yolande Nell is in Jerusalem.
27: The Iranians have denounced President Trump's announcement, his plan, and we've had a senior Iranian official coming out as well saying that this is going to be considered to be a violation of the ceasefire because US Central Command, when it put out its statement, it made clear that it was still going to be enforcing its blockade of Iran's ports, which have really disrupted its ability to export any of its oil and upset its economy even further. So I think there is still here the potential for new confrontations in the Strait of Hormuz and indeed an escalation which could endanger the three-week ceasefire between the US, Israel and Iran.
7: Canada's Prime Minister Mark Carney is joining European leaders for a summit in Armenia today. It's the first time a non-European country has been invited to attend a gathering of the European political community. Rehan Dimitri is at the summit.
28: More than 40 European leaders plus the Prime Minister of Canada have descended on the Armenian capital for a summit that was planned months ago but couldn't feel more urgent. The eighth gathering of the European political community is taking place amid increasingly strained relations between Washington and European capitals, a fallout of the US-Israeli conflict with Iran and Russia's continuing war in Ukraine. For the host nation, the stakes are also high. Armenia is a small, landlocked country long dependent on Russia, but increasingly seeking closer ties with the European Union.
7: Three people have been killed and 38 others wounded as a monster truck drove into the crowd at an exhibition rally in Colombia. Police said an investigation had found a mechanical fault with the driver's brakes caused the accident. Distressing video of the massive vehicle running over several people in the crowd has been shared on social media. Thousands of people in the Philippines have been forced from their homes by the eruption of the country's most active volcano. More details now from our South Asia correspondent, Jonathan Head.
1: Mount Mayon has been rumbling and spouting lava since January. But over the weekend, part of the cone collapsed, according to local officials, causing a torrent of hot ash to pour down one side of the mountain and sending a massive ash cloud into the sky. More than 5,000 people living on the slopes of Mount Mayon are now sheltering in evacuation centres while the authorities work to clear the roads which have been blocked by the ashfall.
7: Jonathan Head with that report. World news from the BBC. Members of Australia's Jewish community have been telling a public inquiry held in the aftermath of last year's Bondi attacks about their experience of rising anti-Semitism. 15 people were killed at a Jewish festival on the Sydney beach in Australia's worst mass shooting in 30 years. Katie Watson reports from the public hearings.
4: This initial block of hearings is focused on Jewish Australians' lived experience of anti-Semitism. The first witness to give her testimony today was Sheena Gutnick, whose father, Reuven Morrison, was one of the 15 victims at Bondi last December. She told the hearing that after the attack, she'd received messages saying she too should have been killed, and said in the past few years, anti-Semitism had been allowed to come into the open here in Australia. Another witness, who was given a pseudonym for security reasons, said that she had emigrated to Australia from the UK because she felt it was a better place to bring up her Jewish children.
7: The American retailer GameStop says it's made an offer worth $55.5 billion to take over the online sales platform eBay. The unsolicited bid values eBay's shares at $125 each, $20 more than at the close of trading on Friday. South Korea says it will host a North Korean football team for the first time in 12 years later this month. Naegohyang Women's FC from Pyongyang will take on South Korea's Suwon FC on May the 20th in the semi-finals of the Asian Football Confederation Champions League. Sporting exchanges between the two countries remain very rare. A rare poster from the 1980s is among a number of Star Wars collectibles being auctioned in Britain. The Empire Strikes Back cinema poster is expected to sell for up to $27,000. The auction's being held on May the 4th for its play on words on the Jedi phrase, "May the Force be with you." That's the latest BBC News.
23: Hello, this is the History Hour with Max Pearson, reliving the revealing stories from the past as featured this week on Witness History on the BBC World Service. Coming up from the 1970s, how the Dutch responded to an Arab oil embargo, how the temporary thaw in US-Cuban relations came about under Barack Obama, a key moment in the history of moral philosophy and the genesis of World Press Freedom Day. But before that, we sniff the air as we examine part of the history of scent. In 1990, the world's first perfume archive opened in Versailles, France, as Jen Dale now tells us.
5: Jean-Claude Ellenard is a perfumer, but as a young boy, he didn't aspire to be one. That despite growing up in Grasse, a town in the hills above Cannes on the French Riviera. Scent pervades the atmosphere of this medieval town. Its natural aromatic plants, such as jasmine, lavender and rose, means this place has been a centre of perfume in Europe since the 18th century.
6: I was a bad student at school because I lived in Grasse, and it's a city dedicated to perfumery. I went into it at the age of 16 as a worker. That means filling and unloading the distillation apparatus, cleaning, sweeping, etc. I really enjoyed working in perfumery. Until there was an announcement that Givaudan, a large perfume company, was looking for students. So I applied, and I was the first student to be accepted.
5: So, at 21, he heads to Geneva, then later New York, before returning to France a few years later. And that's when he gets an interesting phone call.
6: And it was in Paris that I made contact with Jean Carléo. It was Jean Carléo who called me to come and work at Osmotec.
5: In the late 1970s, Jean Carléo is the president of the French Society of Perfumers and wants to create something unique, a place dedicated to preserving the memory of scents. So he assembles a small, enthusiastic team to help realize his vision.
6: It was easy to convince me, because before doing the Osmotec, there was a small group of perfumers who smelled all the perfumes on the market. And in fact, we were trying to classify them.
5: They were making a record of what family the perfumes being sold belonged to, such as floral, citrus, or aromatic, based on their dominant characteristics.
6: I was interested because I believe that if you want to become a creator, it's important to know the past.
5: There's just a few hurdles to overcome. To start with, how do you go about making perfumes that no longer exist? And where do you get the list of ingredients from?
6: So, if the perfume no longer exists, the challenge is to find the formula. So, as we worked in companies, we had contacts to find all formulas that had completely disappeared. But the great difficulty is to find the raw materials, the chemical and natural substances that were used. When it was not possible, we managed to redo a 95% formula. But from time to time, we couldn't redo them because the materials no longer existed. Today, we have standardized the products. We have reduced the range of materials that we can use for economic reasons and because of allergies, which means that our palette today is reduced compared to what it was in 1910. We knew in advance the difficulties we were going to encounter, so we had to accept them.
5: And it isn't simple, even when you think you have the right ingredients.
6: For instance, with jasmine, the absolute jasmine that we use today is not exactly the same as in the 1920s. Finding companies that were capable of reproducing jasmine for us like it was back then was the difficulty. You need to understand that it is the same flower, but the way it was made was different.
5: Previously, the first jasmine concentrated oils were made using animal fats, but by the early 20th century, a chemical solvent is used, and it's a different process again now. It's painstaking work for Jean-Claude and the team. The problem with very old formulas is that quantities are often written using a little, a lot, a pinch, and rarely with weights. Some perfumes take weeks, months, or even a year to create.
6: It's true. Perfumes could have several hundred ingredients. I have seen formulas with 400 ingredients. So, with a very long, very complex formula like that, the first thing you have to do is bring together all the materials, then weigh each substance one by one. Sometimes it's 1 milligram, sometimes 25 grams. So it's a very delicate approach. It's done with a scale, pipettes, and that's all. You need to have a lot of patience to do this kind of job because it's slow, very slow. But in the end, the result is magnificent.
5: As this report on Osmotec from the Agence France-Presse shows.
10: Other keynote scents include the famous Crêpe de Chine from 1925 and other samples, again, are straight from the history books. This Hungarian queen eau de toilette dates from the 14th century, and this cologne was used by Napoleon on St. Helena in 1815.
5: The formula for that Napoleon scent was recorded in black quilling on paper made from rags. The team is given premises in Versailles on the grounds of a perfumery school to store their collection.
6: It looked like a wine cellar with shelves in which bottles were placed, each labelled with both the name and the date the perfume was made. Perfumes are fragile, and they don't like heat, and they don't like light.
5: The perfume's fragility means they're kept in opaque bottles and at a constant temperature of 12 degrees Celsius. They're also injected with a protective layer of inert argon gas to stop them evaporating. Being part of the creation of the Osmotec means Jean-Claude can envelop himself in fragrances he hasn't come across before, such as formulas by the fashion designer Paul Poiret from the early 1900s.
6: It was very interesting because there were extraordinary innovations in it. He was not afraid to use large quantities of certain products that when you are a young perfumer, you are very afraid to use because they smell very strong. These were audacious things that I would not have dared to do myself. So There was an appeal in seeing the old formulas, the old perfumes.
11: Les vieux parfums.
5: After a decade or so of hard work, the Osmotek opens on the 26th of April 1990 with 400 perfumes. For Jean-Claude, it's been an opportunity not only to preserve history, but to make himself a better perfumer.
11: Les parfums ressemblent
6: perfumes reflect their time. They belong to their time. It was really curiosity that motivated me, that guided me. I was looking for a style, that is, a way to design perfume in my own way. Through what I did there, it was a part of feeding myself. When we want to be creative, we must nourish ourselves. You need to feed your imagination.
23: The perfumer Jean-Claude Elinard was talking to Jen Dale about the Osmotek collection of scents, a collection which today includes more than 6,000 perfumes. So let's talk smells. Dr. Will Tullett is a senior lecturer in history at the University of York and author of Sniff, A History of Smells, which is out in September of this year. So when did humans start first using scent to disguise their natural whiff?
12: Well, I think there's always been a desire to either cover up the smells of our bodies or the smells of the spaces that we inhabit with nicer, slightly fragrant ones. But I think in some ways the Osmotek as a museum of perfume really represents the history of perfume since the late 19th century, because that's the kind of moment when the modern global perfume industry as we know it today really comes from, thanks to a few things. One is the rise of a chemical industry producing synthetic materials for use in perfume, and that makes perfume cheaper. But also in the late 19th century, we also see the development of the atomizer, so kind of spritzing and spraying that we're familiar with today. But before then, perfume had kind of looked quite different. So in the 19th century, perfume had been all about scenting handkerchiefs or using scented soaps. In the 18th century, it had been all about hair powders for powdering wigs, which were very fashionable, all the rage. And in the 16th and 17th century, it had been about perfume gloves. So gloves made from leather kind of stank, and so you had to cover up the smell. So people kind of came up with perfumed pastes that they would lather on them to give them a more fragrant scent. And that fashion really came from Spain, but then goes kind of across Europe and to a certain extent the wider world. The longer history as well takes us into very different types of perfumes from the ones that we kind of are familiar with today, which is the original kind of sense of what constitutes perfume, which is comes from the Latin parfum, so to scent by smoking. And that's really what many of the earliest perfumes were about. So, you know, we might think about incense in medieval Catholic churches, or for example, in Japan in the 11th and 12th centuries, fumigations, kind of incenses that you would use to scent fans or clothing, were really popular. And in fact, there were even things like incense competitions where people would compete to produce the kind of the nicest scent. So these appear in like things like the Japanese epic, The Tale of Genji, for example. So there's this kind of much longer history of scenting things using kind of various forms of fumigation and incense that goes far further back in time.
23: It's interesting that you say that because, I mean, correct me if I'm wrong, but I think the French like to see themselves as the creme de la creme of the perfume world, if you like. But the use and value of scent is truly global and does go back a long way.
12: Yeah, absolutely. And indeed, today, a lot of the kind of fashions in perfumery that are coming to us are ones that were established earlier on in other parts of the globe. So, for example, you know, in the last 10, 20 years, oud has become very popular, which, of course, comes from the practice of bakur found on the Arabian Peninsura in North Africa. And their clothing has long been fumigated with burnt scents before wearing, for example. So there are all these other kinds of perfume traditions. There's a really kind of rich global history of perfume.
23: Here's a thought. Our natural body odours are there for an evolutionary reason. I mean, they contain pheromones and things like that. Is there a danger that we are, with scent, masking something which might be quite important to us as animals?
12: I think that's possibly true. I think that a lot of the stuff around pheromones, particularly in humans, has been kind of slightly overdone. There's not necessarily all that much scientific proof for some of the suggestions that are made by companies about pheromones. But there is a kind of a long history of covering our own bodily odours with, indeed, the odours of other animals, for example. So the civet cat, for example, which is a cat that's found in Africa and parts of Asia, there's a long history of extracting a substance which is called civet from its perineal gland and then using that in perfume. And that has a kind of a quite a funky fragrance, but it's been really popular in perfume. It's there in the 16th century for perfume in gloves. It's in Chanel No. 5 in the 1920s. So often it's not just covering up our bodily smells, but using other smells of other bodies to do so.
23: And then there must be something in it. You've just got to look at the extraordinary value of the industry. It's worth billions of dollars each year.
12: Absolutely. And I think the value of that industry has only increased and also kind of gone in new directions. So, you know, since the 1970s, 1980s, there's been a return of things like scented candles, for example, which have become increasingly popular for scenting one's home, right? So you can kind of like give your home the kind of same scented personality that you might convey to your body using a perfume. And I think the industry's also been changing a lot as well, and kind of often for the better. So, you know, since the 1920s, there's been this whole family of perfumes called Orientals. Now, today, we wouldn't want to use that term to describe perfumery. It's vaguely offensive. And thanks to campaigners from within the industry, like Yosh Han and Dana El-Nasri, for example, there's been a lot of work to kind of transform the perfume industry in ways that perhaps is less problematic than kind of the kind of advertisements and descriptions we might have seen in the 19th century, for example.
23: That's Dr. Will Tullett from the University of York. He's the author of Sniff, The History of Smells. Press freedom next, and the pressures on journalists trying to tell the truth. It's an ancient story and a modern one. But over the course of recent history, which has seen repeated curbs on what can be written and said in various parts of the world, there have been moments when society has tried to take a stand. We now have a World Press Freedom Day, for example. But that only came about because of some determined work on the African continent. Jen Dale has been hearing from a key figure in that movement.
13: I think it kind of affirmed that we were on the right path, that we'd done the right thing. There were many journalists who were jailed, lost their lives, lost their livelihoods on the continent, those standing up for free and independent press. And so I think it was definitely something of a vindication.
14: It's April the 29th, 1991, and it's a bright, sunny day in Windhoek, the capital of Namibia, which had gained autonomy from South Africa and its apartheid regime only the year before. Newspaper editor Gwen Lister is walking down the city's main street on her way to a conference room in a local hotel. She's chairing a five-day-long seminar discussing freedom of the press in Africa, but it's come at a stressful time.
13: At Independence, the donor funding for the newspaper dried up, and so we were engaged in a huge battle for financial viability. And I remember at the time feeling almost traumatized that I had to chair this important seminar at the same time as which I was trying to find money for salaries to pay the staff. So it was quite a crazy time.
14: The seminar's been organized by UNESCO, the cultural arm of the United Nations, after a similar meeting of journalists from Eastern and Western Europe after the fall of the Berlin Wall. Strings have had to be pulled to get some attendees out of jail in their home countries so they can come along. Because in the early 1990s, life is hard for many journalists around the world.
15: Thousands of journalists are still censored. Dozens are in jail. Others can't get visas to travel.
16: Nowhere is it more difficult for a journalist to survive than in Yugoslavia. 35 have been killed.
14: Life is hard for many journalists around the world.
15: Thousands of journalists are still censored. Dozens are in jail. Others can't get visas to travel.
16: Nowhere is it more difficult for a journalist to survive than in Yugoslavia. 35 have been killed there in a year.
17: Countries like China, Vietnam, and Burma, they imprison

0: authoritarian one-party states. Media is tightly controlled by those in power. So it's in this climate that 63 people from 38 African countries come together to talk about promoting independent free press.
1: Apartheid had closed the entire subcontinent, really, and many of the journalists working in the various countries in the region had never met each other, had never travelled, and so I think there was a palpable sense of excitement.
0: The journalists are excited. The Namibian government, less so.
1: I think there was still quite a lot of suspicion about what were all these independent-minded journalists doing here together and what were they trying to achieve. So we couldn't get the president himself to come and attend and or address the seminar, but eventually we got the then prime minister, who was Hage Geingob, who did come for the opening ceremony. Certainly UNESCO, being a governmental organization, there was a good deal of pressure, I think, for government, especially given the fact that Namibia had been chosen to host this seminar, given its good record in terms of a very positive, progressive constitution regarding press freedom. And so I think government eventually were forced to at least make their presence felt at the conference, even though they may have been initially reluctant to do so.
0: The journalists sit at long rectangular tables with floral arrangements placed periodically on the plain tablecloths.
1: There were sessions looking at the importance of independent media on the continent. There was a lot of discussion about the things that government could do to sort of help media not only to survive but thrive in terms of, you know, the import of equipment and computers and so on.
0: The seminar is also a forum for independent journalists who are critical of their governments to tell their tales of repression.
1: Pius Njave's story, much imprisoned. He was the editor of Le Messager in Cameroon. His was one of the standout stories. There was also Kenneth Best from Liberia, a newspaper man who'd been much imprisoned and his premises bombed. There were so many stories that were incredibly poignant.
0: But Gwen is no stranger to these tales from when South Africa ruled Namibia in the 1980s.
2: For weeks now, the authorities in South Africa have been threatening to take action against the country's small and less established newspapers, the so-called alternative press.
1: We also did a lot to expose what was happening in Namibia under the jackboot of apartheid, the atrocities that were happening at the hands of the South African security forces. And of course, that quickly got the ire of the authorities.
0: She was once arrested under the Official Secrets Act, only being released after international outcry. She was also detained without trial whilst 4 months pregnant for writing about new police powers.
1: In that jail cell, I do remember thinking, well, really, this is something of a watershed moment for me. I had to think very seriously of what I was doing. Now, it wasn't just about me or my safety and security. It was about my daughter and my kids. I had a son already. And actually firming up in my convictions that I was doing the right thing.
0: Even after Namibian independence in 1990, the office of her newspaper came under attack.
1: The place was firebombed on a number of occasions. Phosphorus grenades were thrown in through the windows, things thrown into our air conditioning, bullets were fired at the windows. Eventually, we had to get bulletproof windows at considerable cost, and they were badly scarred.
0: Many of the independent journalists at the seminar have suffered considerable personal cost for just doing their job. And as the week-long conference continues, they're more determined to officially call for free press across the continent. But government press agencies are less enthusiastic.
1: There were quite a few fairly volatile sessions. It took a while to convince, and we didn't always manage to do that, compatriots from government media to actually join in this demand.
0: But when discussions come to an end on the 3rd of May 1991, a statement of free press principles, known as the Declaration of Windhoek, is laid down.
3: We, the participants, declare that the establishment, maintenance, and fostering of an independent, pluralistic, and free press is essential to the development and maintenance of democracy in a nation and for economic development. By an independent.
1: When we finally adopted the declaration, I think it was with a sense that we felt great. We've achieved our purpose and there's a

0: agreement about certainly the basic principles, and I don't think we all anticipated that the Windhoek Declaration would end up being quite as significant as it eventually was.
1: Later that year, UNESCO's General Conference endorses the declaration. And then, in 1993, the United Nations General Assembly proclaims the 3rd of May as World Press Freedom Day. In Africa, it meant it became more acceptable to have private and independent newspapers, and in later years, radio and television stations.
0: Governments on the continent who didn't like the idea of press freedom, let's face it, had to come to terms with the idea. Slowly but surely, more and more newspapers began to emerge on the continent that were independent-minded and not in the thrall of government.
1: It led to similar declarations being made in countries across the world, from Kazakhstan to Yemen.
0: I think the Windhoek Declaration was a landmark. I think it really is true to say that it came from the hearts of especially those independent journalists who participated in drawing it up.
1: World Press Freedom Day continues to be marked around the world every year and reminds governments to uphold freedom of expression.
0: It's a struggle, it's a battle that is never fully won. There is no democracy without press freedom. It's simply not possible.
2: Gwen Lister, one of the driving forces behind the 1991 Windhoek Declaration on Press Freedom. She was talking to Jen Dale. More from the History Hour in just a moment.
3: Distribution of the BBC World Service in the U.S. is made possible by American Public Media, producer and distributor of award-winning public radio content, engaging audiences, creating meaningful experiences, and fostering conversations. 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
8: 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The WLRH team is excited to continue growing our local coverage with a new job opening. 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
9: BBC News with Govinda Gill. The Iranian military says it will attack US forces if they carry out President Trump's plan to begin to free merchant ships stranded by Iran's blockade of the Strait of Hormuz. Iranian Central Command said the strait was under its control and any safe passage must be coordinated. Canada's Prime Minister Mark Carney is joining European leaders at a summit in Armenia, likely to be dominated by the crisis in the Middle East and Russia's war on Ukraine. It's the first time a non-European country has been invited to a meeting of the European political community, which was set up in the aftermath of Russia's invasion. Thousands of people in the Philippines have been forced from their homes by the eruption of the country's most active volcano, Mount Mayon. Members of Australia's Jewish community have been telling a public inquiry held in the aftermath of last year's Bondi attacks about their experience of rising anti-Semitism. 5 days before Moscow hosts its Victory Day parade in Red Square, a Ukrainian drone has hit a building in the Russian capital and two more were shot down on the approaches. Three people have been killed and dozens wounded as a monster truck drove into the crowd at an exhibition rally in southern Colombia. Police say the vehicle's brakes failed. Rudy Giuliani, the former New York mayor, has been taken to hospital in what his spokesman called a critical but stable condition. A plane landing at Newark Airport in the United States has narrowly escaped a major disaster after clipping a streetlight and truck on a highway. No injuries were reported. A BBC investigation has found that scammers in Uganda are posting social media content of dogs in distress to dupe international donors into sending money. BBC News.
2: Welcome back to part two of the History Hour with Max Pearson. Still to come, two individuals who have literally helped to shape the world. One in the field of moral philosophy when it comes to charity, and the other over relations between the US and Cuba. But before that, in 1973, the Organization of Arab Petroleum Exporting Countries, known as OAPEC, put an embargo on all oil sales to the Netherlands. Surya Alango has been hearing how the Dutch responded.
10: Vanavond richt ik mij tot u.
11: Tonight, I am addressing you to say as clearly as possible what problems our people are now facing.
12: We're listening to Dutch Prime Minister Joop den Uyl giving a rare televised speech to the people of the Netherlands on the 1st of December 1973.
11: And that's why we've called on you to be economical with heating and lighting.
10: Verlichting.
13: We had to ask to lower the use of energy products.
10: How to die 100.
11: Stick to the maximum 100 kilometers on the road, turn the heat down a bit, and turn it off earlier. Our country is in a particular position.
10: Bijzondere positie.
13: I remember it was on a Saturday evening, 8 o'clock. It started with a 10-minute speech of the Prime Minister. Very short, very clear, very direct.
12: This is Wim Meyer. He's the State Secretary for Culture, Recreation and Social Work.
13: The delivering of gasoline will stop in a couple of weeks. That's the message. And that made it very difficult.
11: For the first time since the war, a young generation will be introduced to distribution and scarcity.
13: And then he said, listen, dear citizens,
11: the world from before the oil crisis is not returning.
13: And that sentence, everybody in the country remembered that. That was very important for the acceptance for all the activities that came later on and for political dialogue of our future. I was at home with my wife and children, and they were asking many questions. And this was a sign that this is a historical speech.
12: So how did the Netherlands find themselves in this situation with a shortage of oil? Well, in the Middle East, in October 1973, a regional war broke out between Israel, Egypt, and Syria. And it's a war with many names. The Yom Kippur War, the Ramadan War, and the October War. It would change the wider world in wholly unexpected ways.
11: Most oil-producing countries in the Middle East decided to reduce production. At the end of October, a special boycott against the Netherlands was announced.
12: The Netherlands was the only Western European country to be confronted with a full embargo from the Organization of Arab Petroleum Exporting Countries, OAPEC. It was something the world had never seen before.
13: Israel was in great need at that time, but the Dutch government supported by delivering of weapons and allowed the United States to come to our airports with transports for Israel, also weapons and other military equipment.
12: This meant it was widely believed by the Arab world that the Netherlands was supporting Israel.
13: And in return, some of the oil-delivering Arab countries in the Middle East decided to start a boycott to oil delivering to the Netherlands.
12: In the southwest of the Netherlands, on the North Sea coast, the port of Rotterdam was the entry point for a quarter of OAPEC's oil, bound for northwestern Europe.
13: When the boycott started, it was clear to the public what was going to happen. Ships on the way to the Netherlands had changed the route towards other countries, and it was a dramatic situation.
12: And Wim was at the heart of the situation in the Dutch parliament.
13: Well, a lot of people were scared. The fear was, what is the influence on my daily life? Can I pay next month the energy bill? Can I have in the future a car? This situation concerned the people. So it was a very important political decision.
11: But above all, it is important that we are willing to face the new problems together.
13: We had no time for preparations, for policy making. Our prime minister asked all the ministers and the state secretaries to come up with plans, with ideas that could help us by limiting the use of energy.
12: And they came up with a bunch of those.
13: Lowering of the temperatures in the public buildings. We started also with gasoline coupons.
12: The coupons were meant to be part of a national fuel rationing plan, but rolling it out wasn't simple. The Dutch government had to dig out an old emergency law from 1939, a relic of wartime. And getting that up and running would take time, so they needed another solution, fast.
14: Of course, there are other ways of coping with the fuel crisis.
12: And that's when they came up with an idea called
13: Autovrije Zondag.
12: Car-free Sundays. On the morning of the 4th of November at 3 a.m, all private cars were banned from driving on public roads for its first car-free Sunday. In time, other countries followed suit, including West Germany, Switzerland, Italy, Belgium and Denmark.
14: In Belgium and Holland, except for medical and other essential services, they've had their first no-motoring Sunday.
13: The high roads were empty.
12: Sunday without deaths on the road ran the headline of Monday's Haagse Courant newspaper. Motorists had observed the Sunday ban in exemplary fashion, reported De Telegraaf.
14: It's as if we were all on a time machine suddenly returning to the past.
12: The Netherlands Railway Journal remarked that the passenger total was 30% up on a normal Sunday. And it was reported that in front of every church stood masses of bicycles and mopeds. Sunday church attendance scarcely suffered.
14: Back to the time when the horse was the only means of getting about town.
13: The road from one day to another had a different character. It was allowed to do all the things you normally not can do in transport and using the infrastructure.
12: Just south of Amsterdam, in Amstelveen, on a four-lane stretch of motorway that would normally roar with traffic, 40 or so young men and women wandered out with picnic blankets, a stove, teapots, potatoes to peel, and even two flautists with their music stands.
13: Children there, roller skate, people used their bikes to going on the highway. Remarkable moments.
12: There was criticism too. The newspaper Het Parool argued car-free Sundays dented the economy. The columns in the NRC Handelsblad accused the government of badly underestimating the gravity of the situation. But it had been fun for some, and Prime Minister Joop den Uyl appreciated the good-natured way people responded.
15: I am grateful for the voluntary cooperation that has been given so far on such a surprisingly large scale. This cooperation is also necessary if we can't drive tomorrow or the day after tomorrow, to get along with each other in full buses, trams and trains. But if we are willing to do that, it won't be a cold winter, even if it's still freezing so hard.
12: By early 1974, the coupons were ready. And the 6th of January was the last car-free Sunday. The Netherlands kept the policy longer than any other country in Europe.
13: Looking back 50 years ago in the Netherlands, this was a huge change of the position of energy. This was the beginning of government's policy orientated on sustainability. So this was the beginning of a new agenda on almost every part of government's policy. Not only the energy sector, but also in the way we build houses, almost everything changed since that time.
12: The oil crisis ensured a new awareness that the Western oil-consuming countries were vulnerable. In the years after, attempts were also made by the Dutch government to improve relations with the Arab world. In all, the embargo against the Netherlands had lasted more than 8 months. It was decided at the OAPEC meeting on the 10th of July 1974 that the restrictions would be lifted.
2: Siri Erlango was talking to Wim Meyer, a minister in the Dutch government in the 1970s. Next, a philosophical thought experiment by an Oxford academic contemplating the suffering of people thousands of kilometres away. Ben Henderson has been talking to that academic.
16: We'll start with something a little different today. Imagine you're walking to work, and on your way, you pass a small pond. As you draw near the pond, you see a young child flailing about in the water. The child will probably drown unless you wade in and save her. There's just one problem. You're wearing a brand new pair of shoes. If you go in the water, you'll ruin them. So what do? You save the drowning child, of course, But if that's so obvious, why do you let thousands of children die around the world from preventable causes every day, when at least one of them could be saved by a small donation to charity, less than the price of, say, a pair of shoes? Morally, you might say the two cases are identical. Only the distance between you and the child has changed. And in our world of lightning-fast communication, is distance really an excuse? That scenario you've just heard, known as the drowning child thought experiment, is one of the most influential ideas in the history of modern moral philosophy. It was thought up in 1971 by a young Australian lecturer at the University of Oxford named Peter Singer.
17: One of my favourite places to go for lunch, and I would often buy a sandwich or a roll or something, is at Worcester College. And there is a beautiful pond with some very attractive old trees around it, some lilies, I think, growing in the water. I think the idea of the drowning child in the shallow pond came from the thought of, well, suppose a child fell into this pond and I was walking past it and I realized that I could rescue it, that there would be a minor cost to me, but there was no danger to me. Wouldn't I have an obligation to rescue this child? And I think the answer is obviously, you know, yes, it would be wrong if I didn't rescue that child.
16: At the time, the country now known as Bangladesh was fighting for independence from Pakistan.
18: This part of India into which the refugees are flooding is one of the poorest and most grotesquely overpopulated corners of the world.
17: And of course, the reason why I wanted an example like this was that people would say about Bangladesh, it's the Pakistani army that caused this problem, right? I didn't cause it. So why am I responsible? Why do I have to help people? And I wanted to show that even if you're not responsible for somebody being in great need, it's still wrong not to help them if you can help them with no significant sacrifice on your part. I wanted to then say, all right, well, tell me why, if you were to jump in and save the child, it's not the case that you ought to donate to Oxfam so that they can save some of the refugees in India.
16: Peter laid out the drowning child experiment in an essay titled Famine, Affluence and Morality. It was published in a journal called Philosophy and Public Affairs in March 1972.
17: Obviously, I was very pleased to see it in the journal, and the editors were pleased to receive it. They really liked it. So that was great.
16: And did you get much early pushback against the article?
17: Yes, there were certainly objections to it. In a way, the most common attitude was simply, this conclusion can't be right, because if it is, then we're all acting wrongly, we're all acting unethically, and if it is, then morality is much more demanding than any of us believed it to be. So that can't be the case, so therefore there must be something wrong with the argument. Actually, what was wrong with the argument, people didn't tend to say anything very convincing of.
16: Peter's essay and the drowning child thought experiment gradually became a staple of university courses, but it didn't register with the wider public at first. At the heart of his argument was the philosophy of utilitarianism, which is based on the idea that morality should be guided by outcomes, providing the greatest happiness to the greatest number of people. In 1975, Peter turned that utilitarian approach to other species. His book, Animal Liberation, is regarded as a foundational text in the animal rights movement. Some of his utilitarian views have been highly controversial. He's argued that if a newborn child has a severe disability, which would lead to a life of suffering that's not worth living, then parents, in consultation with a doctor, should have the option of euthanizing the child. From his perspective, this is morally equivalent to aborting a severely disabled fetus or removing life support from severely disabled newborns, both of which are common in many countries. But this argument provoked furious protests. Singer's been accused of underestimating how rich the lives of severely disabled people can be. Disability rights campaigner Kath Duncan confronted him on ABC News in 2016.
19: You advocate infanticide, don't you? The killing
20: of... No, that's not correct.
19: When did you change your views on...
20: I haven't changed my mind. What I've advocated always is that parents should have the choice of making decisions about their severely disabled infants.
19: Effectively, that's what you're saying.
20: No.
19: For instance...
16: At the turn of the millennium, Singer became a professor at Princeton University in the US and turned his attention back to global poverty. He updated his original essay in two New York Times articles that spread his argument to a huge audience.
17: I was invited to visit Oxford in, I think, 2007 to give some talks, and I got an email from Toby Ord, who I had never heard of at that time, saying that he was a graduate student at Christchurch in Oxford and had read Famine, Affluence and Morality and agreed with the argument. And he'd come up with this idea of calculating how much he would be able to give away over his lifetime, expecting to be an academic and have an academic salary until retirement age. And then he started looking around for where it could do the most good. And he discovered, to his surprise, that he could give enough to prevent 80,000 people from going blind by treating trachoma, which is the most common form of preventable blindness and is relatively easily treated. So that was incredibly impressive, I thought, that one person could prevent a whole big football stadium full of people going blind. Anyway, he was writing to say he was thinking of forming a group about this. So when I was in Oxford, Toby arranged for me to speak in a small room in Christchurch College. Maybe there were 20, 30 people in the room, not more of them. I think Will McCaskill was one of them. And that was my first introduction to this emerging effective altruism movement.
16: Back then, research on the value for money of individual charities was limited compared with today. The effective altruism movement began as a network of organisations that identified the most effective charities and encouraged donations to them, the greatest good for the greatest number, regardless of geographical proximity. The movement was driven by Toby Ord and Will McCaskill, who were inspired by Peter's drowning child thought experiment. After their meeting in Oxford, Peter became the movement's intellectual spearhead. The effective altruist's spreadsheet approach to charity makes some uncomfortable, and the jailed cryptocurrency executive Sam Bankman-Fried damaged the movement's reputation. He was one of its most famous supporters, and he tried to justify taking enormous risks with investors' money by claiming he did so to make the world a better place. But the movement has won legions of followers, who often give away at least 10% of their income, something Peter has done for decades.
17: I certainly think you can say that it's in the billions of dollars that the effective altruism movement has generated. And you know, the number of people saved, I think there's no doubt that millions of people have benefited, and that's continuing. It's probably getting into the tens of millions, and certainly will in time.
1: The philosopher Peter Singer was talking to Ben Henderson. One of the most potentially dangerous thorns in international relations for much of the 20th and into the 21st century has been the bitterness and mistrust between the US and Cuba. But in 2014, it appeared that a thaw might set in when Barack Obama and Raul Castro announced a normalization in relations between the two countries. Anushka Mutanda-Dawati has uncovered the inside story of how that came about.
21: Today, I'm taking you back to the 17th of December, 2014. It's 12:01 p.m. Eastern Standard Time, and two world leaders are about to appear on TV. They're 2,444.81 kilometres apart, but they're about to make the exact same announcement. One of them is the President of the United States, Barack Obama.
22: Good afternoon.
21: And the other is the President of Cuba, Raul Castro.
22: Barack Obama.
23: Today, the United States of America is changing its relationship with the people of Cuba. In the most significant changes in our policy in more than 50 years, we will end an outdated approach that for decades has failed to advance our interests. And instead, we will begin to normalize relations between our two countries.
21: This unprecedented announcement shocked everyone. Well, everyone except a few trusted aides who had spent the last 18 months taking secret meetings with the Cuban government. One of them was Obama's former speechwriter, Ben Rhodes.
24: The week that I became full-time on the Obama campaign, he was in a debate where he was asked whether he would engage in diplomacy with the leaders of Iran and Cuba and adversaries. And he said,
23: I would. The notion that somehow not talking to countries is punishment to them, which has been the guiding diplomatic principle of this administration, is ridiculous. Now, Ronald Reagan...
24: Basically, all of his opponents jumped on that as if it was some big mistake.
21: Well, it might not have been a mistake, but it was certainly quite the statement. Cuban-American relations had been hostile ever since the 1959 revolution.
24: Essentially, Castro comes to power
21: by overthrowing the US-backed dictator Fulgencio Batista, establishing a socialist state, and then allying with the Soviet Union.
25: Anyone suspected of sympathy for the Batista regime came in for a rough time.
24: The U.S. tries to remove him through the Bay of Pigs invasion under John F. Kennedy.
12: That's the CIA-funded attempted invasion by 1,400 Cuban exiles.
14: To combat the communists.
24: Which fails catastrophically.
12: Just a year later, in 1962, the U.S. discovered that Castro was allowing Russia to install nuclear missiles on the island.
0: Soviet military buildup on the island of Cuba.
24: Then the U.S. tries repeatedly to assassinate Fidel Castro. And so we put an embargo on Cuba to basically try to put the maximum amount of sanctions and pressure on the Cuban government.
12: In the 80s, Reagan declared Cuba a state sponsor of terrorism for alleged ties to international terrorism and support for terrorist groups.
3: This is terrorism that is part of a pattern.
12: In 1992, five Cuban spies were arrested on U.S. soil. Cuba said they were infiltrating Cuban exile groups. The U.S. felt they were spying on the American government. They become known as the Cuban Five. And in 2009, Alan Gross, a U.S. contractor who traveled to Cuba to bring internet to the Jewish population, was jailed for acts against the integrity of the state. So it's safe to say, relations were pretty rocky.
24: I remember being a little nervous. This began in the spring of 2013 with a meeting in Ottawa.
12: In the room was Ben and the U.S.-Cuba expert Ricardo Zuniga, and they were waiting for Raul Castro's son.
24: I remember I walk into this, very idyllic location, and Alejandro Castro merges into the room. He's a giant personality, very gregarious. We greet each other, and the Cuban side kind of went into their list of grievances. I'd been warned that the Cubans liked to talk, and the meetings with them could go long. Once it started, I realized why that was the case. Frankly, the only backstop to the meeting was our flight. The first meeting with the Cubans went 8 hours, and it started with the Bay of Pigs, and they brought in all of their history. I remember saying, I respect that history is really important to you. Frankly, I said, I think I probably would agree with you about a bunch of the things that you said. And they kind of were struck by that approach, that at least I was showing them some respect. I wasn't dismissing their narrative. And I remember we broke for lunch and just casually eating sandwiches and started talking about fishing off the coast of Cuba. And then I started talking about baseball and Cuban baseball players. And I remember Alejandro stopped and noted that. He said, "This is interesting. You can just sit here and eat sandwiches and talk like people." And you realize that that just almost never happened. Cuban and American officials just talking to each other as human beings.
12: But sandwiches aside, there were some key demands that needed to be met on each side. For the U.S., it was getting Alan Gross out of jail. And for Cuba, it was the release of the remaining members of the Cuban Five. But before making these big demands, it was all about earning trust by any means necessary.
24: One thing the Cubans wanted was for one of these people that was in prison to be able, through artificial insemination, to have a child with his wife. And so then we could show them, like, hey, look, we're not ready to, like, release these guys. We have a lot left to negotiate here. But we'll keep our agreement and we'll get this done to show you that we can be trusted.
12: One key turning point came in December 2013.
24: Which was Nelson Mandela's memorial service in South Africa. I happened to be the speechwriter for Obama's eulogy of Nelson Mandela. And so I was on that trip with him. And I remember saying to him, well, Raul Castro is going to be at this memorial service, and whatever interaction you have with him is going to be closely scrutinized. And he said, well, he has more of a right to be there than I do. And what he was referring to was Cuba's role in the anti-apartheid movement set against the U.S. support for the apartheid regime. And then we go to the memorial service and Obama shakes Castro's hand. It becomes a huge deal. But the next negotiating session with the Cubans was shortly after that. And the Cubans opened the meeting by saying how well received that had been. And I said what Obama told me. And the Cubans were emotional about that. They later told me that this kind of gesture confirmed for them that at least Obama could be trusted.
12: And that trust helped turn lengthy negotiations into a set of real commitments.
24: Starting around the early part of 2014, we started to circle around this agreement where there'd be a spy swap and then the release of Alan Gross.
12: Now all they needed was a trustworthy third party to oversee the agreement. And Obama thought the Pope might fit the bill. So he went to secure the papal backing while Alejandro, Ricardo, and Ben laid out the agreement. Cuba was getting the release of the remaining Cuban Five, tourism opening back up, and more access to the internet. And the US was getting the release of Alan Gross, and Castro had committed to releasing 54 more political prisoners. Now, they just needed to tell the Vatican.
24: The Vatican doesn't do any business over email. Because of that, they had no idea where we were in this negotiation. And so I think the Vatican just thought they were hosting a meeting. And so I remember the way it was set up was that the Cubans met with the Vatican first and was the Secretary of State of the Vatican, Cardinal Parolin, who hosted meetings. And then we walked in second. And when we walked in, the Cardinal looked kind of dumbstruck. And he said, my understanding from the Cubans is you've not only agreed to exchange prisoners, but you're going to reestablish diplomatic relations. You're going to try to normalize relations. They're going to release a bunch of political prisoners. You guys are going to relax some sanctions. They're going to allow for some internet. And I said, yeah, that's right. And I remember he looked at me and he said, who are you? He said, does John Kerry know about this? The Secretary of State, you know? And then we kind of sat in a room with the Vatican team and we read aloud these commitments. And I remember the Vatican officials became quite emotional. There was one who lived in Cuba and he was literally tearing up. And Alejandro and I both kind of delivered these speeches about our children and the kind of world we want for them. And then I remember walking out into the streets of Rome and thinking, this is done, but nobody knows about it. But we'd now told the Pope, right? So we were on the hook for it.
12: But it wasn't long before the whole world was paying attention as Obama and Castro announced that the US and Cuba was bringing to an end 54 years of hostility.
23: These changes, once controversial, now seem obvious. Cuban Americans have been reunited with their families.
12: But that change was short-lived, as in 2017, Donald Trump began reversing many of the changes made in 2014.
24: The U.S. government had made a liar out of it. I'd given my own word. I'd kept my word. And then some people came in after me and tore it up. If I talked to them, I would say, I'm very sorry about all this played out. I still believe in what we were doing, though. And I still think it provides the template for a different kind of relationship that the U.S. and Cuba have.
2: Ben Rhodes, one-time speechwriter for Barack Obama, was speaking to Anushka Matanda Dawati. And that brings us to the end of this edition of the History Hour. This is Max Pearson from all of us here. Thanks for listening. Goodbye.
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6: BBC World Service, it's 8 o'clock GMT. This is Oliver Conway with the newsroom. Iran warns American warships not to approach the Strait of Hormuz after President Trump said the US would help guide ships through the waterway.
7: The term guide does not reference any sort of military or naval escort. This is far too dangerous. It's inherently different from any sort of escorting that we've seen in the past.
6: Also today, European and Canadian leaders are discussing the crisis in the Middle East and Ukraine at a summit in Armenia. An inquiry into the Bondi Beach shootings holds its first public hearings in Australia.
22: He'll be happy that we're having an opportunity to have our voices heard, but at the same time, ensure that measures are taken to eradicate this hatred that, unfortunately, he grew up with, my parents grew up with.
6: And...
25: Hello, Mum and Dad. Imagine being able to talk to you from Jersey City.
6: Voices from nearly 100 years ago. First, our top stories.
9: BBC News with Govinda Gill. The Iranian military says it will attack US forces if they carry out President Trump's plan to begin to free merchant ships stranded by Iran's blockade of the Strait of Hormuz. Iranian Central Command said the strait was under its control and any safe passage must be coordinated. Yolande Nell reports from Jerusalem.
26: Reports say that the US initiative, which President Trump calls Project Freedom, does not necessarily involve the US Navy escorting commercial vessels through the Strait of Hormuz, but rather advising them on safe maritime routes and staying close to prevent any Iranian attacks. US Central Command describes its mission as giving support to restore freedom of navigation through the vital waterway while maintaining America's own blockade of Iranian ports. The new Iranian statement makes clear the risk of new military confrontations.
9: European and Canadian leaders are gathered in the Armenian capital, Yerevan, for a summit that's likely to be dominated by the Middle East crisis and Russia's war against Ukraine. The summit's a meeting of the European political community, a group set up by France after Russia invaded Ukraine. The president of the European Parliament, Roberta Metsola, said fighting disinformation was also high on the agenda.
8: Wars are not only fought on the ground, but they're also fought in the digital sphere, and they undermine and target the most vulnerable parts of our society. So in this regard, our commitment is also to work with social platforms. These are our partners in making sure that tools that were created to bring people together are not abused.
9: Thousands of people in the Philippines have been forced from their homes by the eruption of the country's most active volcano. Mount Mayon in the Bicol region erupted on Saturday, sending a massive ash cloud into the sky. Its cone has partly collapsed, causing hot ash to pour down the volcano. 5 days before Moscow hosts its victory parade in Red Square, a Ukrainian drone has hit a building in the Russian capital and two more were shot down on the approaches. Moscow's mayor said no one was hurt in the overnight attack. Steve Rosenberg reports from the Russian capital.
10: This is by no means the first time that a drone has penetrated air defences in Moscow and hit a residential building. But coming just days before the annual Victory Day parade on Red Square, the incident adds to a sense of nervousness in the Russian capital. The drone hit a high-rise block. There were no casualties, but the damaged facade of an upper floor was clearly visible from the street. The Kremlin announced last week that the big parade that marks the defeat of Nazi Germany will be scaled back this year due to what it called the terrorist threat from Ukraine.
9: World News from the BBC. Three people have been killed and 38 others wounded as a monster truck drove into the crowd at an exhibition rally in Colombia. The incident happened in Popayan, in the southern department of Cauca. Police said an investigation had found a mechanical fault with the driver's brakes caused the accident. Members of Australia's Jewish community have been telling a public inquiry held in the aftermath of last year's Bondi attacks about their experience of rising anti-Semitism. 15 people were killed at a Jewish festival on the Sydney beach in Australia's worst mass shooting in 30 years. Katie Watson is at the public hearings.
11: This initial block of hearings is focused on Jewish Australians' lived experience of anti-Semitism. The first witness to give her testimony today was Sheena Gutnick, whose father, Reuven Morrison, was one of the 15 victims at Bondi last December. She told the hearing that after the attack, she'd received messages saying she too should have been killed, and said in the past few years, anti-Semitism had been allowed to come into the open here in Australia. Another witness said that she had emigrated to Australia from the UK because she felt it was a better place to bring up her Jewish children.
9: Rudy Giuliani, the former mayor of New York City and key ally of Donald Trump, has been admitted to hospital in a critical but stable condition. His spokesman didn't provide details. Mr. Giuliani worked as President Trump's lawyer, representing him in his failed efforts to overturn the results of the 2020 election. A BBC investigation has found that scammers in Uganda are posting social media content of dogs in distress to dupe international donors into sending money. The investigation found that nearly 40% of all the fundraisers analysed were connected to the town of Mityana. A shelter owned there told an undercover BBC Invest journalist how he and other scammers tricked social media followers into making donations. BBC News.
6: Thank you. You're listening to the newsroom from the BBC World Service with Oliver Conway. The war in Iran has left around 2,000 ships and 20,000 crew stranded at sea for more than 9 weeks, according to the International Maritime Organization. Yesterday, President Trump said the US would try to free up vessels locked in the Strait of Hormuz by guiding them out of the restricted waterway. Iran has responded by saying it will attack US forces if they enter the strait. US Central Command said it would support the operation with 15,000 military personnel, naval destroyers and more than 100 aircraft. Martin Kelly, maritime security expert and head of advisory at EOS Risk Group, told us what he thought of the plan.
7: I think the terminology here is really quite important. The term guide does not reference any sort of military or naval escort through the Strait of Hormuz. I've said since the beginning of the conflict that this is far too dangerous. It's inherently different from any sort of escorting that we've seen in the past. What it probably does refer to is a sort of coordination cell where shipping companies and insurance companies could coordinate with the US military to try to request approval diplomatically to pass by the Strait of Hormuz. I think the US announced this on social media, and we should be really sceptical about any foreign policy that is announced first on social media. There's already been several examples where Trump has made announcements on Truth Social that don't accurately reflect any sort of bilateral agreement, and more importantly, dangerous. We saw quite serious examples of this when Trump posted a couple of weeks ago that the Strait of Hormuz was open for business. Then some ships did move towards the Strait of Hormuz and was ultimately attacked by Iran. So I don't think that this is enough to persuade shipping companies and insurance companies that the Strait of Hormuz is freely open.
6: Marine expert Martin Kelly. Just before we came on air, our Middle East correspondent Yoland Nell told me what was known about this so-called Project Freedom.
26: President Trump himself didn't give too many details, and neither did the statement from the US Central Command. Central Command did say it would maintain its blockade of Iran's ports, which of course have been depriving it of oil revenue needed for its ailing economy. They said that they were going to involve guided missile destroyers, over 100 aircraft and 15,000 service members, without saying exactly how they would be deployed. But the reports that have been in the US media are suggesting that there won't be these actual side-by-side escorts of merchant ships. And so that could potentially keep the US Navy away from direct military confrontation with Iran, and actions which could really lead to an escalation and upset the three-week ceasefire. But there has been very strong denunciation of this plan from Iran from the start. A new statement coming through from its armed forces saying the security of the Strait of Hormuz is in our hands. The safe passage of vessels needs to be coordinated with Iranian armed forces. So it really remains to be seen whether merchant vessels will have confidence in this new procedure, whether their insurers will back them as well, you know, to advance.
6: Yeah, President Trump said this would begin on Monday morning Middle Eastern time. Are we seeing any movement in that waterway?
26: So far, there's been sort of very little change in terms of what's been reported. And after President Trump made his announcement about what he's calling Project Freedom, overnight there was another tanker that was about 80 nautical miles off the coast of the United Arab Emirates that was hit by an unknown projectile. Iran denied an attack, but there have been more than 20 such attacks since the start of the war back at the very end of February. And that's a reminder of the risk here.
6: Do you think this latest initiative by President Trump will change things much?
26: I think it just remains to be seen. I mean, President Trump was right here to highlight that this is in some ways a humanitarian gesture, to highlight the fact that you do have these hundreds of merchant vessels who have now been, he said, locked up for weeks now. They have been stuck with about 20,000 crew members on board, and there have been reports that they're getting low on drinking water and food, basic supplies. A lot of these crew members coming from South Asian countries. President Trump suggesting that they are coming from neutral and innocent countries. They're victims of circumstance. But this is also a really important operation in terms of averting a deeper global economic crisis, because you have about a fifth of the world's traded oil and natural gas that would normally pass through the Strait of Hormuz. You'd normally have all these different fuel-derived products, fertilizer that would be passing through. And the fact that they're not at the moment, you know, it's really highlighting just what a huge impact these continued hostilities are having.
6: Yoland Nell talking to me from Jerusalem. The European Political Community Summit, or EPC, was set up by the French President Emmanuel Macron in the wake of the Russian invasion of Ukraine. It's now meeting in the Armenian capital, Yerevan. In the past, Armenia has relied heavily on Russia, but in recent years it's distanced itself from Moscow. Among those attending this event are Ukraine's President Volodymyr Zelensky and Mark Carney, Prime Minister of Canada. It's the first time a non-European country has been invited. Well, our correspondent Rehan Dmitri is in Armenia. What exactly will they be discussing?
13: Oliver, there are several items on the agenda: Ukraine, energy security, connectivity and democratic resilience. But I suppose the main question hanging over the European leaders that have gathered today in Yerevan is the situation between Washington and European capitals. And this gathering is probably an attempt to find an answer to the question whether Europe can hold and act together. And that's what the leaders will try to answer at this summit.
6: Yeah, they'll also be looking to support from Canada. Why is Mark Carney there?
13: Yes, Mark Carney is the first non-European leader to be taking part at the European Political Community Summit. He is here because Canada and Europe have realized that they perhaps have the same problem, and that is an unpredictable Washington. We will hear, I'm just watching on the screens now, Volodymyr Zelensky is talking. We'll hear from the Canadian leader as well. And probably we'll have more answers to whether Canada and Europe can act together.
6: Yeah, interesting that this is being held in Armenia. What does it mean for Armenia's relations with Russia and indeed with Europe?
13: Indeed, 40 plus European leaders, NATO Secretary General, plus the presidents of all major European institutions are here in Yerevan, and Armenia has traditionally been Moscow's ally in the South Caucasus. It still hosts a Russian military base, but increasingly disappointed in its military alliance with Russia. It currently froze its membership in a Russia-led military alliance and has increasingly been warming up towards the EU. Last year, this country passed a law expressing its intention to join the European Union, and today's summit will be followed by the first ever EU-Armenia summit on Tuesday, which is also quite high level. So this is the symbolism is quite high, and it's all happening just 1 month ahead of important, crucial parliamentary elections here in Armenia. So the presence of these leaders is a showcase of support by Europe towards all the changes that are happening in this country at the moment.
6: Rehan, many thanks indeed. Rehan Dmitri there, live from Armenia. You're listening to the newsroom from the BBC World Service. During the COVID pandemic, shares in the video retail chain GameStop surged when amateur traders went on platforms like Reddit to boost its value. It's now worth nearly $12 billion. Recently, though, the company has been closing hundreds of stores across the US and Europe. That hasn't stopped it making a surprise $56 billion takeover offer for a much bigger firm, the online marketplace eBay. GameStop's chief executive, Ryan Cohen, told the Wall Street Journal he saw potential to make eBay a much bigger rival to Amazon. eBay hasn't yet commented. Well, let's talk to our business reporter, Nick Marsh. Nick, why does GameStop want to buy eBay?
15: Well, part of the reason is what you just said there, that GameStop is having to close its physical stores. Obviously, we know the way that shopping trends and commerce trends are going. If you're a video game store, you're not going to get anywhere as near as much custom as you might have done 10, 15, 20 years ago. In fact, GameStop was really struggling until that meme stock, you know, that surge on the internet happened during the pandemic. So the idea would be take over a really, you know, well-known e-commerce platform and move more smoothly into the digital space that way. Ryan Cohen, the chief executive, he's talked about using the stores that GameStop does have still for live streaming, live e-commerce, that sort of thing. And he's convinced that there are massive cuts to be made in eBay as well, you know, to make it more profitable. Apparently, it spends $1.2 billion on marketing, which, if that's true, is an absolutely huge amount. So he wants to slash the budget there. So he, in his head, it all adds up. up to a really, really good idea. You buy eBay, you make it into a massive $100 billion company, and you do something very, very good for GameStop's share price as well, which wouldn't hurt his pay packet because that's the way his compensation is structured as well. That's what he is laying down in theory. Might be something different in practice.
1: Yeah, I mean, how can a $12 billion company do a $56 billion takeover?
15: Yeah, I mean, the numbers don't seem to quite add up. Ryan Cohen's talked about $20 billion in loans secured, $9 billion that GameStop has in cash assets, but that still leaves a pretty big gap. You need going to need to get some pretty big investment from elsewhere. Not just that, though. eBay hasn't commented, like you say. There's no indication at all that eBay's board is happy with this offer. So it's going to have to be a hostile takeover. Essentially, GameStop's going to have to say to eBay's shareholders, look, we're giving you a really good deal here. You know, we're going to give you 20% more than your shares are worth. We want you to essentially overpower, to outvote the board and create some kind of hostile takeover. So there are a few hurdles here financially, but also from a governance point of view. If it does happen, it would be a pretty curious and pretty remarkable takeover. But like I say, quite far away.
1: Nick, thank you. Nick Marsh, our business reporter. Three people have died on board a cruise ship that was crossing the Atlantic following an outbreak of a respiratory illness thought to be hantavirus. A fourth person has been airlifted to hospital for intensive care treatment. The MV Hondius was travelling from Argentina and is now off the coast of Cape Verde in West Africa. Susie Wiles is a microbiologist at the University of Auckland and told us about hantavirus.
16: It's actually a group of viruses, related viruses, that normally live in rodents, lots of different kind of rodents in different parts of the world. And they don't cause any disease in those rodents. They just make those rodents basically shed lots of virus for their entire lives. And that virus is found in their droppings, in their saliva, and in their urine. And people get infected by either breathing in kind of dust and dander that's got that urine and, you know, the virus from all those things in it, or from being bitten by rodent, possibly even by eating food that's been peed on by an infected rodent. There's been some very rare cases of human-to-human transmission. So normally somebody would pick it up from the environment. That's what makes this a little bit unusual. An outbreak on a cruise ship sort of begs the question of where have they got it. In terms of symptoms, so there's different kinds of hantaviruses, and so some cause a respiratory infection, which is what it sounds like this is. It can be very serious. I mean, they start quite like any sort of viral infection with, you know, fever, muscle aches and things, but then quite rapidly progress to this quite serious lung infection, which can kill sort of 3 or 4 out of any 10 people who get it.
1: Expert Susie Wiles. The former mayor of New York, Rudy Giuliani, is seriously ill in hospital. A spokesman said the 81-year-old is in a stable but critical condition. Mr. Giuliani became known as America's mayor after leading New York City through the aftermath of the 9/11 attack and has been a key ally and longtime champion of Donald Trump. The president wrote on social media that Rudy Giuliani was a true warrior. Our White House correspondent, Bernd Boozman, told us more.
17: He really was the ultimate Trump loyalist and really stuck with him through all Trump's legal issues and really backed him with Trump's claims of voter fraud in the 2020 election. But even beyond that, this is a man with whom President Trump has had a long, long relationship long before President Trump got into U.S. politics. President Trump, of course, began his career as a real estate developer in New York City and has known Rudy Giuliani for a very, very long time, since the 1980s. And I think his statement, which came just moments after arriving back in Washington, D.C., just shows the depth of that relationship and that President Trump really did value his loyalty through all the various legal issues, which really was very troublesome for Rudy Giuliani. He was disbarred in New York and Washington. He faced state charges, although he denied all wrongdoing. He really did stick with President Trump. through President Trump's kind of darkest hours between his administrations. I think in the coming days, President Trump, when he does speak to reporters, he'll almost certainly address this. This is something that I think will be very big news to President Trump, just given the depth of those ties, and that President Trump really, as a president, he really values loyalty above else, and all those who have stuck with him, he's kind of come out and supported when they needed it. And I think it's very likely we'll hear from President Trump in the next day or two, if not tonight, about Mayor Giuliani.
1: Bernd Boozman on Rudy Giuliani, who is ill in hospital. An Australian inquiry into the killing of 15 people in a gun attack on a Jewish event at Bondi Beach in December has opened public hearings. The inquiry chief said the sharp spike in anti-Semitic incidents in Australia seemed to be linked to events in the Middle East. Shayna Gutnick's father was killed in the shooting. She spoke to reporters after giving her own account of anti-Semitism at the hearing.
22: On one hand, he'll be happy that we're having an opportunity to have our voices heard. His main goal would be to instill our Jewish community with pride for who we are and what we stand for, but at the same time, ensure that measures are taken to eradicate this hatred that unfortunately he grew up with, my parents grew up with, my great-grandparents faced.
1: Well, our Australia correspondent Katie Watson was at the first hearing. Tell us about the testimony.
0: Yeah, so this is the first block of public hearings which form part of this Royal Commission, which is the highest level of public inquiry here in Australia. And it's very much focused on the lived experience. Of people who've experienced anti-Semitism. And there will be later.

0: was one of the 15 people killed. He had, in fact, he was filmed hurling objects at one of the gunmen to try and stop them from carrying on the attack. And she talked about the fact that her father had come to Australia at the age of 14 from the Soviet Union. He had met her mother on Bondi Beach. She talked about those, you know, special childhood memories. It held a special place for her in many ways, but yet it was also a very heavy place for her family now. She talked about her fear as a Jewish mother, concern for her children, especially feeling, you know, particularly threatened as part of the Jewish community. You know, she talks about the increase in anti-Semitism, especially after the events of October 2023, and talk about as if it was almost anti-Semitism was okay and out in the open, and that was a huge dramatic change for her and scared the community. But several people, I think it was interesting, talked about this idea of a golden age for the community. There had been for many years this feeling that Australia was welcoming, it was a safe space. But again, many witnesses that I heard today talked about this era no longer being the case. And a couple of people who emigrated from different parts of the world, one from the UK, who said they thought Australia was better to bring up their children, but they no longer believe that to be the case, and perhaps Australia wasn't the place for their grandchildren and the future of their family.
1: Katie, thank you. Katie Watson, our Australia correspondent at that hearing in Sydney. Now, voice notes and other recordings of us talking are pretty common these days, but people did something similar nearly 100 years ago, recording what were known as speaking letters. One man is now preserving these insights into life in the 1930s and 40s in a digital archive, as Branka Lesser-Dessart reports.
2: Hello, Mum and Dad. Imagine being able to talk to you from Jersey City.
3: That's Evelyn in New Jersey, sending a message to her parents in Blackpool.
4: I expect to be going out to Sue Hackus's place. Remember the girl I told you about?
3: And that's Doug in New York, telling his sister Mona about his plans for the weekend.
4: We're going out canoeing, spend a day out on the beach.
3: Both Evelyn and Doug have passed away, but their voices, recorded close to a century ago, have been immortalised. They're part of a project by Thomas Levine, a professor at Princeton University who collects what are known as voice letters.
5: These are small records that people recorded starting in the 20s and 30s in small booths, at home, in studios.
3: Voice recording technology has been around since the mid-1800s, but it used to be rare and inaccessible. Gramophone discs helped to make the process more mainstream.
5: You would go in, put a quarter or some small amount of whatever currency into the machine, and then, astonishingly, with nobody else present, you would record and out would come a record.
3: Thomas first came across audio letters when he found one at a flea market in New Jersey. He became fascinated by how people interacted with what was then a novel technology. Some got nervous and didn't know what to say.
6: I have about 2 seconds.
3: Others marveled at the technology, putting on a bit of a show.
7: Hi, y'all. Wonderful day out here. Just making records for the GIs.
3: And there was a lot of singing.
8: Oh, Father, time, church, so there'd be no doubt.
9: Once there was a little girl who lived down Drury Lane. Her master was so kind.
3: Professor Levine now has an archive of over 5,000 audio letters from all over the world. A lot of the recordings are from American soldiers during the Second World War, who were given access, free of charge, to recording booths across the US.
10: Oh, Mother, how are you? I'm just fine. The Army's treating me good, too. Food is swell, but they don't give me enough oranges.
5: Many of these letters are remarkable documents of, particularly during wartime, of an imagined peacetime quotidian life.
10: When I get home on my furlough, I want you to have lots of oranges there.
3: Thomas explains that for families whose sons or husbands were away for long periods, the opportunity to hear their voices would have been incredibly special.
5: These records, unlike the records that we buy in stores, are not multiples. They are unique. So that if you had a recording that you loved to hear of your son, particularly if the recording arrived at home, but your child did not, then these things could often be played to the point

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1: Nowadays, we're used to recording ourselves. At the click of a button, we can send voice notes to our loved ones. Thomas hopes his collection can remind us not to take that for granted and to maintain our sense of wonder about the technology we have available.
0: An archive of past messages that had to travel sometimes arduously through a postal route and sometimes arrived, sometimes didn't, reminds us that what we take for granted today has a history that helps us understand just how magical some of the dimensions of our current technological convenient landscape have.
2: Thomas Levine ending that report by Brancat Lesser-Dessart. Our main news once again. Iran's military has threatened to attack US forces if they enter the Strait of Hormuz after President Trump announced an operation to help commercial vessels escape the Iranian blockade. We'll have a full summary next, but that's it for now from the newsroom. Goodbye.
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8: BBC News with Alan Smith. The Iranian military says it will attack US forces if they carry out President Trump's plan to begin to free merchant ships stranded by Iran's blockade of the Strait of Hormuz. Iranian Central Command said the strait was under its control and any safe passage must be coordinated. Pakistan says it successfully mediated the release of the US crew of an Iranian container ship seized last month off the coast of Iran. European and Canadian leaders are gathered in Armenia for a summit dominated by the Middle East crisis and Russia's war on Ukraine. President Macron urged Iran and the US to coordinate efforts to reopen the Strait of Hormuz. President Zelensky called on Europeans to achieve self-sufficiency in defence and learn to speak with one voice. Thousands of people in the Philippines have been forced from their homes by the eruption of the country's most active volcano, Mount Mayon. 5 days before Moscow hosts its Victory Day parade in Red Square, a Ukrainian drone has hit a building in the Russian capital and two more were shot down on the approaches. Austria has expelled three Russian diplomats, accused them of spying. It said they had used an antenna forest installed in the roofs of diplomatic buildings to gather information. Members of Australia's Jewish community have been telling the public inquiry held in the aftermath of last year's Bondi attacks about their experience of rising anti-Semitism. Rudy Giuliani, the former New York mayor, has been taken to hospital in what his spokesman called a critical but stable condition. An airliner landing at Newark Airport in the United States has narrowly escaped disaster after clipping a streetlight and truck on its final approach. And a BBC investigation has found that scammers in Uganda are posting social media content of dogs in distress to dupe international donors into sending money. And that's the world news from the BBC.
9: You're listening to Business Daily on the BBC World Service. I'm Anna Holligan. Today, Amsterdam is the first capital in the world to ban commercials for flights, fossil fuel cars and meat products from billboards, bus stops and metro shelters.
10: What we see in our public space is what we find normal in our society, and I don't think it's normal to see murdered animals on billboards.
9: But the travel and meat industries argue it's a violation of their rights.
11: We are actually talking about the freedom of speech, and even though it's the freedom of speech of companies, it is still a freedom of speech.
9: Today, does ripping high carbon adverts off the streets really change anything beyond the optics?
12: This is, for an epidemiologist like me, fantastic natural experiment.
13: Later we will look back and say, well, what were we doing all this time? Why did it take so long?
9: That's all coming up in Business Daily from the BBC. Here, at one of the Dutch capital's busiest tram and metro stops, a grassy roundabout is bursting with bright yellow daffodils and blazing orange tulips. Until last week, the Perspex panels here pushed chicken nuggets and SUVs and cheap package holidays. Now, they're advertising the Rijksmuseum and a piano concert. For those responsible for the makeover, this is more than a cosmetic cleanup.
14: Hello, yes. Hi.
15: Anke.
14: So nice to meet you.
9: Anke Bakker from the Party for the Animals instigated the new bylaw. I meet her and Annika Veenhoff from the Green Left Party that supported the legislation outside Amsterdam South train station, right in the heart of the business district.
10: The climate crisis is very urgent.
13: I mean, if you want to be leading in climate policies and you rent out your walls to exactly the opposite, then what are you doing?
9: They say it's about bringing the city's streetscape into line with its climate targets, which include becoming climate neutral by 2050 and halving meat consumption over the same period.
10: Most people don't understand why the municipality should make money out of renting our public space with something that we are actively having policies against.
9: The Dutch meat industry body, the Central Organization for the Vlees Sector, or COV, condemned the decision. They declined to be interviewed, but did share a statement.
16: COV considers broad advertising bans to be an undesirable way to influence consumer behaviour. Meat is a nutritious food product. A nutritious product that delivers essential nutrients should remain visible and accessible to consumers. The Dutch meat sector provides meat products, but also produces a broad range of plant-based and hybrid products. Freedom of choice is essential.
9: Meat may be a relatively small slice of Amsterdam's outdoor advertising market, but politically it sends a message. Grouping meat with flights, cruises and petrol cars reframes it from a purely private dietary choice to a climate issue that belongs in the same conversation as oil, gas and aviation. We reached out to the advertising industry, the world's biggest outdoor ad company, JC Deco, which runs many of Amsterdam's bus shelters. A spokesperson declined to comment. But behind the scenes, we understand they'd been warning councillors of far-reaching financial and legal consequences if they backed the ban, saying it could undermine the ad revenue that helps fund public amenities. The Green Left and Animal Party also had to overcome opposition within the city council. Anke and Annika again.
10: Yeah, there was a right-wing party. They positioned themselves to make fun of the proposal and to show it's more populist to say it's also patronizing to say what people can and cannot eat anymore. Well, that's not the point of the proposal. Everybody can just make their own decisions. But actually, we are trying to get the big companies not to tell us all the time what we need to eat and buy.
13: In a way, we're giving people more freedom because they can make their own choice, right? Instead of, you know, putting it in their face.
9: This ban doesn't touch people's smartphones. And if we look around at the people who are walking into the station, most of them have got their heads down. They're not looking up at the billboards. They're looking down at their screens. Is there a way to tackle that too, or is that simply out of reach? You're shaking your head.
10: I think this would be something for the European level. And it's really hard. You know, we've got planes overhead. We're so close. We're like 10 minutes away from Schiphol Airport. There is a bit of hypocrisy there that fossil fuel ads are banned in a city which is so close to one of the major airport hubs in Europe, which is a huge carbon emission contributor.
13: Yes, absolutely. But the public space also sets a norm, right? So that's what we're doing. We can't control all the other stuff, but we have actually a say in our public space.
10: Is it even possible to work out whether taking nuggets and juicy burgers off the billboards will result in fewer people going into fast food restaurants and eating meat?
15: I think eventually it will add up. To denormalize using fossil fuels and consuming meat.
13: Like with the smoking, yeah. You know. Yeah. It communicates, oh, let's have a smoking party and oh, look how cool this is. Well, that's exactly what we're doing with the meat advertisement. Yeah. We're just telling people, oh, look, you know, you want to be with us, you want to belong with us, we want to fly for 19 euros to Berlin. I just saw that ad, by the way. So I was just cycling there and I thought, oh, yeah, it would be nice to travel. Oh, wait a minute. Oh, 19 euros. Oh.
10: Have you created the blueprint now then? Can cities anywhere in the world take all of that research that you've collated and all of the legal precedent that you've secured and say, well, look, here it is on paper, we want this too?
15: Yeah, we have this. It's almost copy-paste. But of course, in all the other parts of the world, I can imagine that the local laws are a bit different. We made it much more easier now for other cities all around the world to adopt this.
13: Well, if we are serious about climate change and our health and environment, then don't give your walls of the city that we all own to exactly the opposite. I mean, people can eat what they want, but don't manipulate people to do unhealthy things for themselves and the planet. Later, we will look back and say, well, what were we doing all this time? Why did it take so long?
9: This is Business Daily from the BBC World Service. I'm Anna Holligan, and today we're in Amsterdam, exploring how and why it's just become the world's first capital city to ban meat and fossil fuel products from billboards and other public spaces.
17: Hi, nice to meet you. Anna, nice to meet you. It's also the sound of like the big city, right?
10: It's so pretty around here.
17: Yeah, it's beautiful, apart from those ads that are ruining our public spaces.
9: Anna Prince and her group, Advocates for the Future, worked closely with campaigners at Reclaim Fossil Fry to ensure the ban stood up to the legal challenges.
17: You see an ad and you buy stuff. So if you see ads for unhealthy food hundreds of times a day, then I also want to eat ice cream. So I think part of it will actually really work. Part of it's more of like saying this is the norm. We do not find it normal that there are flights for 70 euros, that there are hamburger ads everywhere, that there are fossil fuel cars which are being advertised. I think it's partly symbolic and I think that's totally fine. Like some things, it's good if it's symbolic, that we say, hey, we don't find it normal that we see these things in our public spaces, even if people still buy certain things, go on certain trips. So I think even if it's super symbolic, that's not an issue. I was at the court case in The Hague where this was being decided, that Fossielvrij started. And my organization, Advocates for the Future, we supported them together with the municipality in The Hague in court, and the room was full of people from the advertising business because they were like, oh my God, in Dutch we say, we zien de bui al hangen, like we see the rain clouds coming in. I think they think, if we're not allowed to make advertisements anymore for diesel cars or for deep fried chicken, what will be next? Will the next thing be fast fashion?
10: And do you think it can achieve anything tangible in terms of changing people's behavior? Because comparisons have been made in the past with the battle against the tobacco industry. Do you think that's a fair comparison? And do you think it can actually change behavior?
17: Definitely. Because if I look now back at like old pictures, you have Johan Cruyff, right? The famous Dutch footballer. He would be in advertisements for tobacco. That used to be normal. He died of lung cancer. That you were allowed to smoke on the train, on restaurants. For me, that's like, whoa, why did people do that? You know, that feels so weird. So it really is like what we see in our public space is what we find normal in our society. And I don't think it's normal to see like murdered animals on billboards. So I think it's very good that that's going to change.
10: And when you say murdered animals, you're talking about burgers and nuggets.
17: Yeah. So you see that now in the Netherlands, we have 19 municipalities who have done this. You know, it started with one and now it's 19 because a judge said, this is totally okay. It's not against freedom of speech. You can just decide to say, no, we don't want some kinds of advertisements. So I think you really see that the ball is starting to roll. And once one has done it, why not everyone? I really think that in like 10, 15 years time, we're going to look back and we're going to think, whoa, did we ever have advertisements for flights for 15 euros? Insane. I think and I hope that big polluting companies will be extra scared and maybe will rethink the kind of products they are selling and also why they need advertisement. I think you can really see that change is possible.
18: Dear passengers, good afternoon and welcome on board of the city service at Wink Terminal Station Nijmegen.
16: The Dutch capital isn't starting from scratch. A short train ride away, The Hague successfully defended a ban on fossil fuel ads last year. And in Haarlem, a ban on meat advertising came into force in 2024. It was the first in the world. Globally, cities from Stockholm to Sheffield are moving to curb fossil fuel ads, while France has already introduced a nationwide ban. Campaigners hope Amsterdam, because it's a capital and includes meat, could set the pace. But that's exactly what the industries affected are concerned about.
19: Are you literally standing outside, or is that a very fancy background?
16: Frank Radstacker is the CEO of ANVR, the association representing travel agencies and tour operators in the Netherlands. We're speaking remotely. He's on the other side of the Netherlands, and I've got my laptop propped up on my cargo bike.
20: Recording you from a lovely green spot outside. Welcome to The Hague.
16: He argues that blocking adverts for trips that include flights is a disproportionate curb on companies' commercial freedom.
11: We are actually talking about the freedom of speech. And even though it's a freedom of speech of companies, it is still a freedom of speech. And to ban that freedom of speech just with the possibility that a certain measure may lead to a certain goal, we think that is not the right way to go. So the reason why we are now starting a second lawsuit against the municipality of The Hague is because we want to be pretty sure and we want to have it very clear which types of advertisements are allowed and which aren't. So it's not allowed to advertise any type of travel that includes a flight, but is it allowed to advertise a destination that can only be reached by plane? If we can't advertise at all, that will definitely impact us a lot.
16: So what will you do with the cash that was being used for billboards? Will it get reinvested or redirected into places where more people's eyes are anyway? Different media, for example, on their smartphones, on social media platforms, instead of bus stops and tram shelters?
11: Well, absolutely. Travel companies have a certain budget for marketing and advertising. If it's not spent in the public sphere in The Hague or any other municipality, it will go to newspapers, TV, and certainly online. It's not something that shouldn't be normalized. It's an industry that had lots of positive impact, negative impact as well, and we have to work on the negative impact. That's the obligation we as travel industry have. And I'd rather work together with the municipality than being on the opposite side of a lawsuit, but they give me no choice. That's why the lawsuit we're now starting is of great importance, not just for travel companies in the Netherlands, but for travel companies all around the world. And in all honesty, not just for travel companies, but for other industries that might be next on the list as well.
16: Here at the tram stop in Amsterdam, you might no longer see a juicy burger or a 19-euro flight to Berlin on the shelter, but the same eye-catching offers can still pop up on your algorithm. If municipal bans leave digital platforms untouched, how much real-world impact can they actually have on our habits?
12: This is, for an epidemiologist like me, fantastic natural experiment to see what the effects are of such policies.
16: Jurentje Makenbach describes herself as a curious scientist.
12: My research focuses on how our living environments affect behaviors and health outcomes.
16: She's an associate professor at the Department of Epidemiology and Data Science at Amsterdam UMC.
12: If we see advertisements for fast food everywhere, it normalizes fast food consumption. So if we take away those types of cues in our public living environments, then that is also going to have an impact on those social norms.
16: Is there any evidence that taking nuggets and burgers off billboards will change our eating habits and create a more plant-based society?
12: I don't think there's any evidence at this moment, but there is plenty of evidence that
1: marketing leads to increased consumption, but also changed social norms. And the other way around, taking away advertisements leads to lower consumption of the targeted products. So one such measure, such as an advertisement restriction, is really not the silver bullet, but it is a really important element that we should not forget in a broader policy package. The lawsuit in The Hague is a very important precedent. The court has ruled that public health and sustainability, planetary health, is at the municipal level more important than the commercial freedom of expression. And this court ruling can be used by other municipalities to implement their restrictions or bans. There are cities that do not allow any advertisements under the premise that it is just pollution of our living environment to have advertisements everywhere. In 20 years' time, I think and hope that we will look back at these types of policies the same as we look back now on policies around, for instance, tobacco. Back in the days, it was a very bold move to restrict tobacco advertisements. And now we think, why didn't we do this earlier? And in the future, this is very likely to contribute to changes in consumption behavior as well.
21: It's still easy to swing by a drive-thru, pick up a burger, or book a cheap flight from one of Europe's busiest airports, and many people will continue to do so. Industry groups, meanwhile, argue these choices reflect consumer demand and support jobs and economic activity, and warn against policies they see as overreach. But Amsterdam's streetscape has begun to shift, offering a visible sign of changing priorities. And Hannah Prince believes local businesses will gain as the big corporate billboards come down.
22: And maybe we'll rethink the kind of products they are selling and also why they need advertisements. Because like everything we love, festivals, nice cheese, flower shop around the corner, all the stuff that we love, we don't hear from through ads, usually through people that we know or we walk past the building. So I think local businesses will be able to thrive because of this. Because it's just wrong that these companies can decide what we see and can take up so much of our attention.
21: You've been listening to Business Daily, presented by me, Anna Holligan. For more stories at the heart of the global economy, just search for Business Daily wherever you get your BBC podcasts.

0: BBC World Service, and now Witness History with me, Colm Flynn, where I'm taking you back to 1994 and to Algeria during its civil war, when two nuns were murdered.
1: We heard gunshots. People were shouting, run, run. They shot two foreigners. Then they shouted, Lourdes, Lourdes, Lourdes,
2: Lourdes.
1: They shot Katie and Esther.
0: In the early 1990s, Algeria was torn apart by a brutal civil conflict. After the government and military cancelled national elections that an Islamist party was poised to win, armed groups took up weapons against the state, reported here in an episode of BBC Assignment in 1991.
3: Martyrs Square, Algiers city centre. Algeria's fledgling democracy crushed between a repressive state machine and Islamic extremists.
0: And what followed was a decade of violence. Islamist militants targeted politicians, journalists, well-known figures, and foreigners, accusing them of supporting the government. All foreigners were urged to leave the country, and many did. But Sister Lourdes Migueles was part of a group of Catholic nuns who decided to stay.
1: I am Spanish and I am an Augustinian sister. I have been here in Algeria for 53 years.
2: 53 ans.
0: Lourdes arrived decades earlier, sent there by her religious order.
1: At first it was hard because I understood absolutely nothing. I didn't understand Arabic, I didn't understand French, I didn't know Algeria at all. But little by little, I discovered what a vast country Algeria is, and I loved it.
0: Lourdes trained as a nurse and worked in a hospital in the capital, Algiers.
1: When I began nursing, I was the only foreigner in the entire paramedical school. And that allowed me to really immerse myself in the culture and in the Algerian way of life. That's where you discover all the difficulties, but also all the beautiful things. I never had problems in the hospitals. Quite the opposite. I was always very appreciated.
3: The fundamentalists had swept the board in last year's local elections, and they were outraged that the government had now rigged the ballot to cheat them out of victory in the upcoming national elections.
0: By the early 1990s, Algeria was changing rapidly. After decades of single-party rule, the country had opened to multi-party elections. The Islamist party was the Islamic Salvation Front. They had won a landslide in the first round of parliamentary elections in December of 1991 and were widely expected to secure an outright majority in the second round. And that's when the army stepped in, cancelled the vote, and banned the party.
3: Campaigning in the Arab world's first free multi-party elections ended here in tear gas and shooting.
0: Outraged, armed Islamist groups began attacking representatives of the state, intellectuals and public servants. And foreigners too were seen as symbols of outside influence and were warned they could be targeted as well.
1: People were telling all foreigners that they should leave the country, but we were so deeply rooted among the people that we didn't feel like foreigners. We were loved, we loved the people, we were part of the people.
0: Lourdes and the sisters thought they were safe because the work they were doing was non-political. They were simply serving in the hospitals and caring for those in need. Then in May of 1994, two priests were killed in the capital, Algiers.
1: That's when the embassies wanted us to leave the country, but we didn't want to. We said we will stay here with the Algerian people. They welcomed us when everything was going well. Now that they are suffering, we cannot abandon those we love.
0: Another one of the reasons Lourdes and the other sisters decided to stay was that many other priests and nuns had already left, and the church was struggling to cope with supporting the needs of the people.
1: And we wanted to stay with the church as well, because the church had been greatly diminished. We knew the risk, and we accepted the risk of death.
0: By 1994, the conflict had escalated. Killings were no longer limited to officials, and attacks on civilians, aid workers, and religious figures had become more frequent. And as I sit with Lourdes in the small chapel in their convent, she remembers that day, October the 23rd, 1994, when she and three other sisters were walking back from the hospital.
2: C'est comme aujourd'hui, c'était juste aujourd'hui à 6h de l'après-midi aussi.
1: It was like today at 6 in the evening. We had worked all day at the hospital and it was World Mission Sunday.
2: Alors on a rigolé après à ce moment-là.
1: And when we arrived, we were laughing. But at the same time, we had been warned to be careful. And when we were about to leave, I said, all four of us are not going out together. We'll go out two by two.
2: Si on tue à deux, qu'on tue pas les quatre.
1: If they kill two, they won't kill all four.
2: Alors, elles sont parties devant.
1: So the others went ahead, and the provincial superior and I went behind.
2: Juste dans la porte de la communauté, là où on allait célébrer l'Eucharistie.
1: And when we arrived at the community door, where we were going to celebrate the Eucharist,
2: qu'on a entendu des coups de balles.
1: We heard gunshots.
2: Et tout d'un coup, les gens, ils nous ont dit, partez, partez, partez.
1: People were shouting, run, run. They shot two foreigners.
2: Et à ce moment-là, ils nous ont appelé.
1: Then they shouted, Lourdes, Lourdes, Lourdes.
2: Lourdes, Lourdes. Ils ont tiré sur Cari et Esther.
1: They shot Katie and Esther.
0: The two sisters walking ahead of them, Caridad Alvarez and Esther Panigua, were shot and the gunmen fled. The news travelled back to their home country of Spain, reported on TVE, Spanish National Television.
4: Dos religiosas españolas murieron asesinadas el pasado domingo en Argelia a manos de terroristas islámicos.
2: Un petit peu, 100 mètres d'ici.
1: They were killed about 100 meters from here.
2: Quand on est arrivé après, on est...
1: And when we arrived afterwards, we went out again and they were still on the ground.
2: On n'a jamais su qui c'était.
1: But the people were gone. We never knew who did it.
2: On ne sait pas qui c'était dans tout.
0: After the killing, Sister Lourdes was ordered to return to Spain by her superior, a move she didn't want to make.
2: Alors, ça, pour moi, ça a été...
1: I cried a great deal when I arrived in Spain because I felt like I had betrayed something, that I had abandoned the country I loved and suffered for.
2: D'avoir abandonné les pays que j'aimais et que j'y souffrais.
0: Sister Lourdes left Algeria during the darkest years of the conflict, and when she returned years later, the worst of the violence had receded.

0: I met Sam Liang, chief executive and co-founder of artificial intelligence transcription startup Otter AI, in our London studios. Sam Liang was born in China and moved to the US in 1991. He received a PhD from Stanford University before joining Google, where he led the search engine's location services. He co-founded the California-based Otter AI in 2016. The startup has evolved from a voice-to-text transcription service to offer AI-powered recordings of live events, meeting summaries and content searches. He tells us why he thinks we won't be typing as much anymore and how avatars could soon take our place in meetings. He also explains why he wishes Otter had been around when he arrived in America in the early 90s.
1: You know, when I first went to America, my English was so bad. People didn't understand me. I couldn't understand other people. I wish I had Otter at that time to help me. At that time, I literally carried a Sony Walkman with me in all the classes I went to.
2: Did you?
1: I had to record it because I couldn't understand the professor in real time. I had to record it and I had to listen to it several times to fully understand the lecture. If I had Otter at that time, I could have studied much better.
0: Welcome to the interview from the BBC World Service with Sam Liang.
1: We built Otter to capture all the voice data first, then use AI to transcribe it, use AI to analyze it, and also use AI to aggregate all this intelligence so that we can extract intelligence, extract insights out of it. So it's not just a meeting note taker for a single conversation. More importantly, we're building a platform to create this conversational knowledge engine to organize thousands of meetings, connect the knowledge in thousands of meetings.
2: So how is AI shaping who gets heard? Is it changing the voices that we hear and the voices, if what you're saying is correct, the voices that we will remember and the voices that we understand? Is it curating that? And will people lose out as a result?
1: The power of AI is that it's able to capture everything, is able to try to interpret everyone objectively. Human beings are imperfect in terms of their capability to listen and understand. Everyone unconsciously, when they listen, they don't hear everything. Based on their past experience, they may misinterpret certain things. They may unconsciously ignore certain things. So AI actually can fix that.
2: What about accents and underrepresented languages? You know, there are 22 official languages in India, and most of the world's largest chatbots can only manage about half of them at the moment.
1: Yeah, accent. I'm not a native English speaker myself. I was born in China. I grew up in Beijing. I went to America in 1991. Even after 35 years living in America, I couldn't get rid of my accent. So when we started Otter, we built our own speech recognition technology ourselves. We actually stress test our system by speaking to our own speech recognition engine to make sure our engine can recognize our own accent. Of course, you know, we also collect tons of speech data from all over the world to train the engine, to stress test it so that it's able to recognize, you know, all kinds of accent, American accent, a British accent. You know, in America, there are so many immigrants from all over the world. Everyone speaks with different accent.
2: Because you have a responsibility, don't you, if something is transcribed wrongly because the tool hasn't heard it properly because the accent, it doesn't understand the accent, then you are at risk of misquoting somebody, aren't you, and essentially sharing misinformation.
1: Exactly. It's a very challenging task to understand people's speeches, especially with accent. In addition, if you're

0: Just speaking about common topics, most AI can handle it relatively well, but oftentimes there are challenging words such as acronyms, jargons, unusual names, especially immigrants' names. They have unusual spelling. How do we recognize them correctly? They're all challenging. Mm. So we build this system that constantly learn new words, constantly learn new acronyms and jargons.
1: And there are cultural nuances as well, aren't there? Some things mean different things to different cultures.
0: Yeah, even the spelling is different between UK and America.
1: Yeah.
0: So we have to handle that.
1: We get it right, obviously.
0: Yeah. Of course, those are the word-by-word transcription. It's a lot of challenges. We are handling it pretty well. But more challenging is about understanding the meaning. So on top of the word-by-word transcript, we use AI to try to understand what people mean.
1: You must have a treasure trove of data, of thousands, millions, of billions of conversations. What biases have you had to correct within that data that you've used to train your tools?
0: That's a good question. So far, we focus on one type of data. It's the business meetings. We focus on the enterprise intelligence. Of course, every business is different.
1: Mm.
0: I wouldn't say they're biased.
1: But let's say, for example, we know that the majority of senior leadership teams tend to be men, don't they? Because that is an existing bias in society. And so your tool is trained on business meetings, senior leadership teams, it's going to be men. Does that lead to assumptions by the tool then that women's voices don't carry as much gravitas, or they're not as important, or they're not as visible?
0: That is a problem. That is a problem. Because they're, as you said, most business leaders are men, so there are not enough meeting data where women spoke in. It is a problem.
1: Mm.
0: AI actually can help correct some of the problems or detect some of the problems, because we have a special technology that can detect when a man speaks or when a woman speaks. We can actually measure the speaking time, whether the man interrupt the woman often.
1: I bet they do.
0: Or whether the man dominate the session by speaking too much. Maybe that the man speak 90% of the time, only leave 10% of the time to the woman to speak. So that's the first step, to detect problems, and also can remind people when that situation happens, to help people be more mindful. I think that's a first step. The training data problem, it takes some time to fix, but we can start addressing that problem by detecting the problem and remind people of that.
1: You grew up in China, in Beijing, and you came to the US in the early 90s. What do you think about the current tensions between the US and China? Do you think it's helping or hindering the progress of the technology? Would it be quicker if everyone was working together?
0: Of course, different countries have different political system. I moved to America because I want to get freedom.
1: Right.
0: I like that freedom. But of course, America has its own problem. Whether you're Democrats or Republican, every party had their problem. Of course, between countries, a lot of conflict happened due to misunderstanding, due to different beliefs. So this is why communication is so important. Between China and America, they speak different languages. They have different culture. They don't always understand each other. So I hope AI can help people understand each other better. When they understand each other better, they can resolve more problems. It will take time. And a lot of things, it's lost over translation.
1: So is that partly why you are doing this? Is there a personal reason?
0: It is. It is a problem that hasn't been solved yet. I hope AI can help solve that. It will still take time.
1: When you first came to the US, how easy did you find it to communicate?
0: It's hard. you know, when I first went to America, my English was so bad. People didn't understand me. I couldn't understand other people. I wish I had other at that time to help me. At that time, I literally carried a Sony Walkman with me in all the classes I went to.
1: Did you?
0: I had to record it because I couldn't understand the professor in real time. I had to record it and I had to listen to it several times to fully understand the lecture. If I had louder that time, I could have studied much better.
1: I feel like this explains a lot about where you've got to now and why you're so passionate about this.
0: That's part of the reason, because you know I need a tool like this to understand other people. And I think probably millions of other people need this too.
1: Did you feel isolated?
0: Yes. You know, when I couldn't understand other people and I couldn't convince other people, I do feel isolated. I still have trouble communicating. You know, that's a problem I want to solve. And I hope, you know, other AI can help me solve that too.
1: You're listening to The Interview from the BBC World Service. You know how sometimes you find yourself replaying a conversation in your head and thinking about how you could have said things differently? Sam Liang does that for real. The BBC was recording our chat, but so was he. He said he'd be listening back to it on his phone later and asking Otter to give him some feedback on how well he answered my questions. I wonder what it had to say about me. He also arrived in his running shoes. He was getting ready for the London Marathon shortly afterwards. OK, let's return to my conversation with Sam Liang. Where are we drawing the line here between a useful AI tool that's recording and tracking stuff to be helpful and surveillance?
0: We're definitely against surveillance. You know, the Big Brother by the government, I think we should definitely block that. But for business communication, we see the bigger problem in most of the enterprises is that information are fragmented. Most people don't have access to all the information they need to do their job.
1: There is a class action lawsuit going on, isn't there, in California, which accuses your AI transcription bot of recording confidential conversations without consent. So there are people that are worried about it.
0: We totally understand people worry about it. For that particular lawsuit, we don't think that has merit for many reasons. First of all the Otter users consent to the terms of service we set up. Otter user needs to get consent from other speakers in the room or on a video conferencing platform to agree before they use Otter. So it's under the control of that particular user. It's similar to the way people use Sony Walkman in the past. It's a cassette recorder, right? Sony is not responsible for how you use it. The owner of that cassette recorder has the responsibility.
1: I suppose what's different now is that that cassette was not likely to be broadcast anywhere, was it? Whereas things that are recorded now and transcribed can be shared hugely widely on the internet.
0: The sharing is controlled by that user as well. By default, it's only accessible by that one user. That user can say, because there's 10 people in this meeting, it's in their best interest to allow everyone to have access to that meeting notes. Right? Because, you know, why do we meet in the first place? For the 10 people to communicate with each other, to share knowledge with each other, right? But if people forget what they discussed, they actually waste that time, which is actually very expensive because human time is very expensive.
1: So for you, the onus is on the user to be responsible with Otter.
0: Absolutely. You know, we provide the tool, we provide a platform, but the user needs to get consent and to also manage who have access to that.
1: That's content. Kind of the social media approach, isn't it?
0: It's the same as document. When you write a document, the writer controls who can have access to it.
1: I'm interested in the goal, the long-term goal of Otter is real-time transcription, translation, both of those things. Is it? Is that what you're aiming for?
0: It is a real-time transcription, but the information can be accessed in both real-time and post-meeting. For large enterprise that with 10,000 people, 20,000 people, there may be millions of meetings that are happening every year. The enterprise actually invest a lot of money to pay people to go to meetings. They need to make sure the time spent in meetings generate good return in terms of a business value.
1: In 5 to 10 years' time, maybe you and I won't be meeting at all. It will be our digital twins or our AI clones that are meeting on our behalf. Where does that leave Otter?
0: There are several aspects. One is actually we are also building technologies to create a digital twin for every person. Eventually, you can send your digital twin or your avatar, which has your knowledge, to attend some meetings on your behalf.
1: Have you got
0: one? For example, you are sick, you're on vacation, you're double booked. You could send your avatar.
1: Okay, have you got one?
0: In our team, we built a SAMS avatar already. It's not perfect yet, but it can answer a lot of questions on my behalf.
1: Do you like it?
0: I like it. It's trained based on thousands of meetings I spoke in the past. It also used a lot of documents I wrote in the past. So it knows how I would respond to a lot of questions already.
1: We know that Mark Zuckerberg has one too, is working on one for talking to staff at Meta. Is that what you use the SAM avatar for as well?
0: Yeah, that's what we're building as well. We also try to make it constant learning everything new. The avatar I built 2 months ago uses all the historical data, right? But 2 months later, there's something new. So that avatar needs to continuously learn new things.
1: When I started out, I used to transcribe stuff by handwriting it down. I would listen back to interviews and write them down. And then I started typing them into Word documents. And now we are increasingly using AI tools to do the transcription for us and then to go back and check, that the transcription is accurate. I'm slightly worried that I'm not really using my hands anymore. I don't handwrite. I don't type. What are we going to do with our hands?
0: Of course, you can use hands for many things. You can play tennis. You can play violin. You can cook.
1: Badly, but yes.
0: So our prediction is that will increasingly rely on voice to interact with AI. Because voice is the most natural way for us to communicate. Typing is actually a skill we learned in later part of our life. When a baby started to communicate, the baby first used voice to communicate for many years before he or she start learning writing or typing, right? So writing and typing are harder skills to learn and to perfect. Unless you're a professional writer, most people are pretty bad at writing. They're also afraid of writing, but talking is much easier to do.
1: So do you think that this is the beginning of the end of writing and typing? I mean, might we forget how to do it?
0: It's possible. It's the same. If you think about it, I drive a Tesla for many years now. I use the full self-driving mode.
1: Yeah.
0: It can take me from my home garage to the garage at my office by itself. So my driving skills has been degrading.
1: Have they? You've noticed that?
0: Yeah. It's already happening.
1: Does it bother you?
0: I hate driving manually.
1: You don't like driving anymore?
0: I don't like driving anymore because I'm afraid that I may cause an accident.
1: So do you think the Tesla is better at driving than you are?
0: Exactly. It's already driving better than me because it's trained by millions of miles of driving data. The car has 8 cameras. compared to two eyes I have.
1: But you don't need eight cameras. Your two eyes are right. doing the job. You can have 10 driving lessons and get your driving license. You don't need all of that.
0: Eventually, you don't need that. So it's by the same way, AI can help you write way better. AI is a way better writer than 99% of the human beings generate.
1: But what happens to our brains if we're not... If we're not training our brains in the way that we do when we learn to write and type, when we learn to drive, is there a worry that we just won't be as sharp as we have had to be?
0: Not necessarily. When you speak, you are still using your brain, right? You're expressing yourself. You're thinking aloud, especially when you are discussing with your colleague. There could be, you know, 5 or 10 people. There's a lot of interaction happening. Ideas can be created by talking. Of course, if you like to write, you can still do it, but you don't have to do the tedious part, you know, such as taking meeting notes.
1: Do you think Otter will still be going in 10, 20 years, or do you think it will be part of something else?
0: I think so. You know, we're announcing a new platform called Conversational Knowledge Engine, which we think will capture as many conversations as possible, organize that in a platform so people can access that knowledge so that they can do their job better. And it also enables agents to help you with some of your workflows. So that's a huge market, and it will take another 10, 20 years to grow. People may stop writing, but people will never stop talking.
1: Will they ever stop having meetings?
0: No, they won't stop having meetings. People will still talk all the time. They need to communicate. They need to build human relationship. So if you think about that, in how many conversations are happening in the world, it's just so huge.
1: Thank you for listening to The Interview. 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Until the next time, bye for now.
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5: BBC News with Govinda Gill. The Iranian military says it will attack US forces if they carry out President Trump's plan to begin to free merchant ships stranded by Iran's blockade of the Strait of Hormuz. Iranian Central Command said the strait was under its control and any safe passage must be coordinated. Pakistan says it successfully mediated the release by the US of the crew of an Iranian container ship seized last month off the coast of Iran. The UAE says Dubai Airport's passenger traffic plunged by two-thirds in March following the breakout of the Iran war. President Zelensky has told a summit of European leaders in Armenia that Europe should produce all it needs to defend itself from any threats. He said Ukraine was ready to help bolster European defence resources. The Dutch operator of a cruise ship embroiled in a suspected deadly hantavirus outbreak is seeking permission to evacuate two sick passengers. The vessel is currently off the coast of Cape Verde. 5 days before Moscow hosts its victory parade in Red Square, a Ukrainian drone has hit a building in the Russian capital and two more were shot down on the approaches. Austria has expelled three Russian diplomats accusing them of spying. It said they had used an antenna forest installed on the roofs of diplomatic buildings to gather information. Thousands of people in the Philippines have been forced from their homes by the eruption of the country's most active volcano, Mount Mayon. Rudy Giuliani, the former New York mayor, has been taken to hospital in what his spokesman called a critical but stable condition. An airliner landing at Newark Airport in the United States has narrowly escaped disaster after clipping a street light on final approach.
6: Oh, yes, he's familiar. Don't recognise her. Don't recognise him. You're listening to Crowd Science from the BBC World Service, the show that answers your science questions. I'm Caroline Steele, and I'm doing my best to recognise a series of famous faces. Oh, God. OK. That could be David Attenborough, and I should 100% recognise him. Embarrassed that I'm not sure, because I've seen literally everything he's ever done. But I'm going to say yes. I'm going to say that's David Attenborough, am I right?
7: It is,
6: yes. Thank God. I'm being tested for face blindness, thanks to a question from this week's listener.
8: Hi, I'm Jeroen. I live in the Netherlands. My question is it normal that remembering faces becomes increasingly difficult as I get older?
6: So how long have you struggled to recognise faces for? Do you think this is something that you've always been not good at and it's got worse, or do you think it's a totally new issue?
8: If I thought it was a totally new issue, I would probably have sent for a neurologist by now. Now, I've always had some difficulty, and I had different ways of remembering people, their voices mainly. But the last few years, it's been increasingly bad. Yeah, I had it happen to me at the coffee machine at the office a few weeks ago, and a guy greets me and starts chatting about something, and from context I knew I'd seen him before. I mean, he was in the office, and it's a small company, and he referred to a conversation we had earlier, and I looked at him and I thought, sorry mate, I really can't remember your face at all.
6: Did you say to him that you can't remember, or did you try style it out?
8: No, I tried to avoid the issue and quickly grasp what he was on about and which department he was from. But in my mind, I went like, who are you?
6: That's so interesting. I mean, I have such a similar experience. I remember when I was an intern at the BBC, my sort of mentor was a tall woman with short hair called Fee.
8: Yeah.
6: And in the same team, there were actually two tall women with short hair, short blonde hair, called Fee.
8: Yeah.
6: And it's only a team of about 20 people. And then one day, my mentor Fee came up to me and said, oh, I'm so sorry I couldn't come into the office yesterday. I hope the other Fee took good care of you. And I basically had spent the whole day before talking to who I thought was my mentor. And it turns out it was a stand-in Fee, and I didn't notice. I thought they were the same person. And this is after having worked with this person every day for a month. I still didn't notice that it wasn't her on one of the days. So yes, I empathise. I have a similar experience. Is there anything you particularly want us to find out?
8: I'd like to know if this is unique or not. And I'd like to know if somebody has studied enough to tell me what's next. Is this going to get worse? Can I train to overcome this? And if so, how? It's getting to be very annoying. It's a handicap that makes work harder than it should be, I feel.
6: Thank you so much. I'm really glad you asked this question because it means I get to explore my own experience a bit, which I've never done. I've always struggled to recognise faces. And amazingly, I'm not the only Crowd Science presenter with this experience. I'm joined in the studio by fellow faith forgetter, Marnie Chesterton. Hi, Marnie.
7: Hello. I'm so jealous you're doing this.
6: It's been amazing. So how long have you struggled to recognise faces for?
7: It was university when I realised I had a problem.
6: Oh, yeah. Is there a particular moment that sort of crystallised it for you?
7: Just a series of incidents where I made a fool of myself. So I'm really invested in this programme, Urine's Question. You're really invested too.
6: Yes.
7: So what is it? Is this like a sliding scale? I know some people don't recognise their own children, and I'm not that bad.
6: Well, you can quantify it. So I assume you've never done a face blindness test.
7: I did one online.
6: Okay. So I went to visit Sarah Bate. She's a psychologist at Bournemouth University, and we heard from her at the start of the show. She put me through a proper face blindness assessment, which basically consisted of a number of different tests.
7: Interesting. What did they involve?
6: Okay, so first, there was a series of statements about my day-to-day experiences, and I had to say how strongly I agreed or disagreed with the statement.
9: So what we'll start with is, first of all, just to get you to answer a questionnaire about your everyday experiences with faces. So I just start this up.
6: I feel like I frequently offend people by not recognising who they are. Yes, that happened literally 2 days ago. Somewhat agree. It is easy for me to recognise individuals in situations that require people to wear similar clothes. It is easy... No, similar clothes is worse. Strongly disagree. So then I ranked how frequently I experience different aspects of face blindness.
9: So these are what we've identified to be the core symptoms of face blindness.
6: Interesting. Okay, let's give it a go. I'm unable to identify a familiar person in an unexpected context. Yes, I had an ex-boyfriend who I ran into after having been with him for 6 months and I didn't recognize him. So yes, at the time I didn't realize that wasn't normal and he was like, what the hell?
7: Wow, what a burn.
6: Yes, and it was quite scary, actually.
7: Okay, so this test is testing how bad you are.
6: Yeah, so the first half was questions about my experiences. Then we moved on to the next part of the test.
9: So we've got a famous faces test next. Mm. So in this task, you're going to see 60 faces.
6: Yeah.
9: And your task is to decide whether that person is familiar to you or not. From celebrities in the media.
6: Great.
9: So these are very well-known celebrities.
6: Is this person familiar to you? Nope, never seen her before. I have no idea. No idea. Oh, I tell you what, I think I know who that is, but I'm not confident. So I think this person is familiar to me, and I think he was the president of the United States.
9: That's correct.
6: Yay, I've got one and it's Bill Clinton. Okay, no idea who that is. I'm semi-convinced these are just random photos you've taken and not actual celebrities. Oh, I can do him as well. That's Boris Johnson.
7: Wow, congratulations for recognising our Prime Minister of, what, 4 years ago?
6: Yeah, I was semi-pleased with that one. He's quite distinctive looking, isn't he? You won't believe who I didn't recognise, Marnie. So I've asked for a list. I'll give you some top names. I didn't recognise Paul McCartney, Bob Dylan, Colin Firth, Harrison Ford, Tom Hanks, and, you know, many, many others.
7: That's astonishing. I'm pretty sure that I'd get Bob Dylan and Colin Firth and Harrison Ford. I'm not that good on sort of just people or if I'm shown a face, remembering if I've seen that face before.
6: So here's the scores on the doors. I don't think anyone's going to be surprised by this.
9: So we started off with the symptom questionnaires. So the first one that you completed, there were 20 questions and you got a score of 66 on that one, which is within the range for face blindness.
6: Interesting. And I scored very high on the second symptoms test too, which is further evidence of my inability to recognise faces.
9: So then we did the famous faces test. You got a score of 23 out of 60 in terms
6: of... That's quite good.
9: It is good. A typical person gets about 80 to 90% correct in that one. So a little bit higher. Yeah, because they are highly familiar people, your average person.
6: 80 to 90%.
9: Yeah, your average person would be able to look at those faces.
6: So what percentage does that translate to?
9: So you're below 50% there, aren't you, with 23?
7: Yes, you are, Caroline.
6: That's about 40%, 23 out of 60. Initially, I was pleased with that. But then when I heard 80 to 90% is typical,
7: wow,
6: I tanked that. Maybe my worst scoring test of all time.
7: You Tom Hanked that.
9: For me, the major thing is that famous faces test.
6: And I tanked that one.
9: Yeah. I don't think you can get more striking than that, where the faces are supposed to be highly familiar to you.
6: Yeah.
9: So based on the pattern of results that we've seen today, I would suggest that you do fall in the range.
6: Woo!
9: For face blindness.
6: Yay!
9: I hope that gives you some comfort.
6: Yeah, I think I'd be more shocked if I didn't. I'd be like, well, then what am I struggling with?
7: So congratulations, you are officially face blind.
6: Thank you. I feel quite good about that diagnosis, actually.
7: So did Sarah also tell you what's going on inside your head that means that you're face blind?
6: Interesting. Okay, so we're coming to that. For now, I just have a score that says my performance is in line with being face blind, which has been great therapy for me. But we're here to answer listener Jeroen's question, which is it normal for recognising faces to get harder as you get older? He thinks he might have struggled with it for a while, but he's noticed it's got sort of dramatically worse with age. So let's start with what face blindness actually is. Here's Sarah again.
9: So face blindness is a neuropsychological condition where people simply don't have the ability to recognise facial identity. So we think there's two basic forms of this condition. For some people, quite rarely, they actually acquire the condition after experiencing some form of brain damage. It might be through an illness such as encephalitis or an infection of the brain or after stroke, for example.
6: You said that's quite rare.
9: That is quite rare. So we don't meet an awful lot of people who experience face blindness through those means. What we do see much more commonly is a large number of people who think they've never had the ability to recognise faces. And we've referred to this as a developmental or even a congenital type of condition. The congenital being because we actually think it can run in families.
6: And what percentage of people are affected by face blindness?
9: We've always, as a research community, sort of stuck to this 2% figure, which is 1 in 50 people.
6: 1 in 50 people. What do you reckon, Marnie?
7: That seems like a lot of people.
6: That's higher than I was expecting too, because for me, you and the producer of this programme, Joe, are the only people that I've met that struggle with recognising faces. But so, I think maybe people don't talk about it that much.
7: Yeah, I've always imagined that most people are just somewhere on this line of not really recognising people, and most people are just winging it.
6: So I asked Sarah, other than working on crowd science, what causes face blindness?
9: So potentially there's a gene there. We don't know that. Those investigations haven't been carried out. But as we do know generally from psychology, it's never as simple as there being a single gene which will be responsible just for face recognition itself. It tends to be a much more complex interaction of genetic and environmental factors. But those familial cases really do support that there must be some sort of genetic influences in some cases.
7: So, Caroline, is there anyone in your family who's also...
6: No.
7: No.
6: My sister's exceptionally good at recognising faces, or I think she's exceptionally good. Maybe she's average. So, Sarah mentioned something to me about early childhood experiences that's really stuck.
9: In other individuals, sometimes people describe a period of unusual visual experience when they were a child. So we think there's perhaps these special sort of age ranges in development, which might be really critical for normal development of face recognition skills. So if a child wasn't given glasses, for example, when they needed them, or perhaps they were born with cataracts, which prevented some or all of their vision.
6: Interesting. So I had a lazy eye, so wore an eye patch for a large chunk of time as a child. So I wonder if that might be related. Potentially.
9: Quite possibly. It's actually quite a common story that I hear from people who have experienced face blindness for most of their lives. So entirely possible that that might be a related factor.
7: That's fascinating.
6: Right? I had no idea these things could be linked. Did you have any early vision issues?
7: Absolutely.
6: Did you?
7: Yes.
6: No way.
7: So I needed glasses But I didn't find out I needed glasses until I was 15, 16, and wow. I was at the back of the chemistry class. And I just assumed, you know, if you're at the back of the class, you can't read the board. And then the person next to me was writing down the things from the board. And I was like, it's a blank board. And they went, maybe you should get your eyes tested.
6: That's so interesting. Okay, so we both had vision difficulties as a child. Wow. Okay. So we know our visual experiences play into it. We know our genes can play into it. But there's even more going on.
9: There's some evidence to suggest there might be some social and emotional factors in development that might also contribute to this. So we know, for example, from autism spectrum conditions where some people might not feel comfortable to make eye contact with others, or they're less likely to be able to do that or want to do that in social situations, that quite a large number of people with those conditions also struggle with face recognition skills. What we do see is they might not be severe as people who have what we might refer to as classical face blindness, which tells us that perhaps there's a separate cause. We also know that some children who are brought up in orphanages or perhaps have had very little social contact with others for various sorts of reasons might not go on to develop normal face recognition skills once they enter adulthood or go out into sort of wider experiences.
6: So for many people like us, face blindness probably begins in childhood, and we have a number of things that can contribute to how likely you are to experience face blindness. Can I test you, Marnie? Can you remember what they are?
7: Fewer social interactions or autism, visual impairment in childhood. I've got a tick on that one.
6: Yeah, me too.
7: Okay. Is anyone looking at what's happening in the brains of people with face blindness?
6: Yes. So I spoke to a neuroscientist about what's going on in our brains when we recognise or don't recognise faces. And that's coming up next. You're listening to Crowd Science from the BBC World Service, the show that uses science to help us see the world around us more clearly. I'm Caroline Steele, and I'm joined by the lovely Marnie Chesterton.
7: Hello.
6: And we're answering a question from listener Jeroen in the Netherlands. He wants to know, is it normal to struggle to recognise faces as we age? So far, we've found that face blindness can begin before you're even born. It's part of the genetic hand you've been dealt.
7: And that early childhood experiences play a big part too.
6: Yes. Now, Jeroen isn't sure when his difficulty recognising faces began. Maybe, like you and me, Marnie, he's always found it a bit challenging, but he has really noticed a big change with age. And Jeroen wants to know if that's normal. So to understand if or how our ability to recognise faces is impacted by ageing, we need to know exactly what's going on in the brain, right? So I spoke to Zaira Cataneo. She's a neuroscientist at the University of Bergamo in Italy, and she researches face perception.
10: So basically, we have a specific brain circuit for face recognition, for face processing. So it all starts in the back of the brain in sensory regions, and these sensory regions became extremely selective for faces.
6: Okay, so what I know about the back of the brain is it's where vision begins, and it's home to something called, is it the occipital lobe or the occipital lobe?
7: So that's just under your occipital condyle, which is that, if you feel that lump at the back of your skull, that's where your skull rests at the top of your vertebrae.
6: Under that, you've got the occipital lobe, and that contains the primary visual cortex, which is where sight first gets processed.
10: So when you see a face, the face basically travels in your brain, it starts in the visual cortex, and it then reaches the temporal cortex where semantic information is. So we have a specific circuit that activates just for faces, but not for objects.
7: What she's saying is that there's a brain circuit, and it starts in the primary visual cortex at the back of the brain before signals travel to the temporal cortex.
6: Yes. And the temporal cortex sits behind your temples, and that helps attach semantic meaning, or what something actually is, to what we see.
10: It means that at this point, you do not just recognize a face, but you also know whether the face is familiar, which is this person. You can add a name and all the semantic and biographical information about the person.
6: And then that information travels from the temporal lobes to the prefrontal cortex, which sits behind our foreheads. And that's a bit like the brain's control center. Is that a fair summary for the prefrontal cortex? Would you say brain's control center?
7: Yeah.
6: I've heard brain CEO.
7: Yeah.
10: It is in the prefrontal cortex that we basically represent consciously the face, because most of the sensory processing is not conscious, so we are not aware of it. So in order to consciously perceive a face, also the prefrontal cortex needs to take part in the process.
7: There's something right at the start that goes, oh, this is a face, not just some random shapes. And then that gets kind of extra information tagged onto it as it goes further forward. And then it becomes this fully formed, oh, by the way, this is someone that you should know.
6: Yeah, and for some reason, you know, our circuit isn't the strongest, but it is a serious team effort. There are so many brain regions involved. Here's Zaira again.
10: So in neuroscience now, we pay much more attention to connectivity than to single brain regions, because we have learned that our brain works through networks. There are, of course, specific brain regions that are devoted to specific functions, but our brain tends to work through networks.
6: So I want to know what's going on in face blindness. Like, is it a network issue, or is one of the brain regions not doing their job?
10: These people might have less connectivity between nodes of the face circuit. So maybe the single regions are still working fine, but it's their connectivity that is suffering more, that is working differently.
6: So it could be that the regions of the brain involved in face recognition are just as active as someone who isn't face blind, but the connectivity between the regions isn't working quite the same.
10: Exactly.
6: So, Moni, given that we know which regions of the brain are involved and we know how they're connected, I wondered if there's anything that can be done to help us face blind people.
10: So we can basically entrain the brain to oscillate at a frequency that we want it to oscillate, because we know that this frequency is related to efficient perception.
7: Oscillate, as in what, jiggle the brain around?
6: So brain cells or neurons that make up the facial recognition circuit fire together at a certain synchronized frequency. And Zaira and her team have used a weak electrical current applied through the scalp, so it's not invasive, to encourage these neurons to synchronize.
10: And so there have been successful attempts to improve object recognition, but also face recognition using this technique.
6: So do you think there's a world in which, you know, people with extreme face blindness might use some of this equipment in the future to make their lives a bit easier?
10: Maybe that can be a future perspective, although we need to be realistic, because sometimes the risk is that people go to these techniques thinking that they are miraculous. The effects we are seeing are just like maybe 2-3 percentage points in a specific task, or, you know, you get faster a few milliseconds.
7: I mean, obviously, I'd take a zapping if it helps, but sorry, listener, you're in. It sounds like this isn't the magic bullet for people with face blindness.
6: Yeah, only a few percentage points increase. And based on Jeroen's experience, it doesn't sound like it's going to get better with age. So this is something I asked Zaira about.
10: So there is evidence that aging can cause deficits in face recognition. So we know that aging might cause also deficits in memory, but it seems now that face recognition deficits in aging are not just related to more general memory deficits, but might be specific of a perceptual stage.
7: I mean, we know that aging does affect memory, so it seems logical that it would have an impact on your ability to recall faces too, right?
6: Yes, because you might just remember someone's face less well. But there is something else going on. So the regions of the brain involved in recognizing faces also start changing.
10: The more we age, the more these regions tend to become less selective. So in a sense, it's like if aging is associated with a loss of selectivity in higher sensory regions. So we might all have deficits in face recognition when we age.
6: I don't know if this is a comfort for Jeroen, but he's absolutely not alone. Struggling to recognize faces as you get older is typical. whereas struggling to recognise faces from a younger age, like we do, or perhaps your own did as well, we're not sure, that is much less common. That's about 2%. And our ability to recognise faces gets worse with age because of the regions of the brain that we talked about, so things like our visual cortex, they start losing their sort of specialist face focus.
7: All three of us, Jeroen, Caroline, me, we all need to find other ways to cope.
6: Yeah, and I asked psychologist Sarah, who we heard from earlier, if she has any tips.
9: So we've carried out a number of studies over the years where we've tried to train face recognition. So in the same vein as you might for general brain training that we see on apps where you do hundreds of repetitions of a certain thing, we've tried those sorts of approaches in both adults and children with quite moderate results, really. So we haven't seen any major improvements. What we suspect is what we can do to help people is actually to share what we call more compensatory strategies. So a lot of people will always set a really clear meeting point. So they know absolutely where they're going to be, and they make sure they are the person that arrives there first. So the other person has to find them.
1: That's clever.
9: That is clever. Yeah.
6: So the things I do to cope is kind of people for me become a thing about them. So, for example, if I have a friend who always wears a hat, fantastic, or has particularly long hair or always wears lipstick, they become that person. But the thing is, you're then very vulnerable to their decisions, because if they get a haircut or something.
7: And it's one in 50, right?
6: Yeah.
7: I think that's quite a lot of people.
6: Yeah.
7: So that's huge comfort.
6: So Jeroen, thank you so much for getting in touch with Crowdscience. It's been fun sort of indulging ourselves and learning about this, hasn't it, Marnie?
7: Yeah, thank you. You're a great excuse to to unpick this.
6: And I wish we could give Jeroen and everyone else who suffers from face blindness a cure, but really, the best thing you can do is come up with your own personal coping strategies. I think that's everything. Right, Marnie?
7: Sorry, who are you?
6: And finally, over to Jeroen for the credits.
8: That's it for this episode of Crowd Science from the BBC World Service. The question was from me, Jeroen, in the Netherlands. The show was presented by Caroline Steele and produced by Joe Glanville. If you have a question on any science subject and you want the team to investigate, why not email crowdscience@bbc.co.uk. Goodbye.
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13: BBC World Service, it's 10 o'clock GMT. This is Oliver Conway with the newsroom. Iran says it will attack US forces if they enter the Strait of Hormuz after President Trump promised to help ships get through the waterway.
14: The term guide does not reference any sort of military or naval escort. This is far too dangerous. It's inherently different from any sort of escorting that we've seen in the past.
13: Also today, European and Canadian leaders meet on Russia's doorstep to talk about Ukraine and the Middle East.
15: We know nostalgia is not a strategy, but we don't think that we're destined to submit to a more transactional, insular, and brutal world. And gatherings such as these point to a better way forward.
13: We'll be live in Armenia. A cruise operator is trying to evacuate sick passengers from a ship hit by a suspected hantavirus. And later.
16: Hello, Mum and Dad. Imagine being able to talk to you from Jersey City.
13: Voice notes from the last century. First, our top stories.
5: BBC News with Govinda Gill. The Iranian military says it will attack US forces if they carry out President Trump's plan to begin to free merchant ships stranded by Iran's blockade of the Strait of Hormuz. Iranian Central Command said the strait was under its control. The US military said 15,000 service personnel, guided missile destroyers and more than 100 aircraft would be involved. But the French President Emmanuel Macron urged caution.
17: If the United States wants to reopen, is ready to reopen Hormuz, that's very good. That's what we've been asking for from the start. But we, for our part, are not going to take part in any show of force operation whatsoever in a framework which, as far as I'm concerned, does not seem clear.
5: Hundreds of international merchant vessels and about 20,000 seafarers have been stuck in the area since the US-Iran war started 2 months ago. Our Middle East correspondent, Yolande Nell, is monitoring developments from Jerusalem.
18: A statement from US Central Command said the aim was to restore freedom of navigation through the vital waterway. Donald Trump had earlier described the initiative as a humanitarian gesture to help ships and crews that had become locked up during the US-Israeli war on Iran. Reports say that the plan does not necessarily involve the US Navy escorting commercial vessels, but rather advising them on safe maritime routes and staying nearby to prevent any Iranian attacks.
5: Ukraine's President Volodymyr Zelensky has told a summit of European leaders in Armenia that Europe should produce all it needs to defend itself from any threats. Speaking in Yerevan at a gathering of the European political community, he said Ukraine was ready to help bolster European defence resources. He also said Europe should be party to any diplomatic solution to the conflict.
19: We need to find a workable diplomatic format. And Europe must be at the table in any talks. And we are in contact with the United States, and we understand their views and positions, but it would be good to develop one common European voice for talks with Russians.
5: The UAE says Dubai Airport's passenger traffic plunged by two-thirds in March following the breakout of the Iran war. Traveller numbers at Dubai International, normally the world's busiest, sank to 2.5 million. The airport was targeted several times. The Dutch operator of a cruise ship embroiled in a suspected deadly hantavirus outbreak says it's seeking permission to evacuate two sick passengers from the vessel, which is currently off the coast of Cape Verde. Negotiations are ongoing with local authorities following what Oceanwide Expeditions described as a serious medical situation. Three passengers on the MV Hondius have died. World news from the BBC. 5 days before Moscow hosts its victory parade in Red Square, a Ukrainian drone has hit a building in the Russian capital and two more were shot down on the approaches. The city's mayor said no one was hurt in the overnight attack. The parade is already being scaled back due to what the Kremlin describes as a terrorist threat. For the first time in nearly two decades, there will be no heavy military hardware or mechanized columns. Nigeria's political landscape has been jolted by a major opposition realignment after two prominent figures announced their defection to a new political platform ahead of next year's presidential election. The move by Peter Obi and Rabiu Musa Kwankoso to the Nigeria Democratic Congress comes only months after both former presidential candidates joined a broader opposition coalition. Their defection raises fresh doubts about whether Nigeria's fragmented opposition can sustain a coordinated challenge to the governing All Progressives Congress. Thousands of people in the Philippines have been forced from their homes by the eruption of the country's most active volcano. More details from our South Asia correspondent, Jonathan Head.
20: Mount Mayon has been rumbling and spouting lava since January. But over the weekend, part of the cone collapsed, according to local officials, causing a torrent of hot ash to pour down one side of the mountain and sending a massive ash cloud into the sky. More than 5,000 people living on the slopes of Mount Mayon are now sheltering in evacuation centres while the authorities work to clear the roads which have been blocked by the ashfall.
5: Austria has expelled three Russian diplomats, accusing them of spying. It said they'd used an antenna forest installed on the roofs of diplomatic buildings to gather information. Austria's foreign minister said that it was unacceptable that diplomatic immunity be used to commit espionage. That's the latest. BBC News.
13: Thank you. You're listening to the newsroom from the BBC World Service with Oliver Conway. The war in Iran has left around 2,000 ships and 20,000 crew stranded at sea, according to the International Maritime Organization. Yesterday, President Trump said the US would try to free up those vessels locked in the Strait of Hormuz by guiding them out of the restricted waterway. Iran has responded by saying it will attack US forces if they enter the strait. US Central Command said it would support the so-called Project Freedom with warships, more than 100 aircraft, and thousands of military personnel. Maritime security expert Martin Kelly told us what he thought of the plan.
14: I think the terminology here is really quite important. The term guide does not reference any sort of military or naval escort.
13: 100 aircraft and thousands of military personnel. Maritime security expert Martin Kelly told us what he thought of the plan.
14: I think the terminology here is really quite important. The term guide does not reference any sort of military or naval escort through the Strait of Hormuz. I've said since the beginning of the conflict that this is far too

0: European companies and insurance companies could coordinate with the US military to try to request approval diplomatically to pass via the Strait of Hormuz. I think the US announced this on social media, and we should be really skeptical about any foreign policy that is announced first on social media. There's already been several examples where Trump has made announcements on Truth Social that don't accurately reflect any sort of bilateral agreement, and more importantly, dangerous. We saw quite serious examples of this when Trump posted a couple of weeks ago that the Strait of Hormuz was open for business. Then some ships did move towards the Strait of Hormuz and was ultimately attacked by Iran. So I don't think that this is enough to persuade shipping companies and insurance companies that the Strait of Hormuz is freely open.
1: Maritime expert Martin Kelly. So how will Project Freedom work? Our Middle East correspondent is Yolande Nell.
2: President Trump himself didn't give too many details, and neither did the statement from the US Central Command. Central Command did say it would maintain its blockade of Iran's ports, which of course have been depriving it of oil revenue needed for its ailing economy. They said that they were going to involve guided missile destroyers, over 100 aircraft and 15,000 service members, without saying exactly how they would be deployed. But the reports that have been in the US media are suggesting that there won't be these actual side-by-side escorts of merchant ships. And so that could potentially keep the US Navy away from direct military confrontation with Iran, and actions which could really lead to an escalation and upset the three-week ceasefire. But there has been very strong denunciation of this plan from Iran from the start. A new statement coming through from its armed forces saying the security of the Strait of Hormuz is in our hands. The safe passage of vessels needs to be coordinated with Iranian armed forces. So it really remains to be seen whether merchant vessels will have confidence in this new procedure, whether their insurers will back them as well, you know, to advance.
1: Yeah, President Trump said this would begin on Monday morning Middle Eastern time. Are we seeing any movement in that waterway?
2: So far, there's been sort of very little change in terms of what's been reported. And after President Trump made his announcement about what he's calling Project Freedom, overnight there was another tanker that was about 80 nautical miles off the coast of the United Arab Emirates that was hit by an unknown projectile. Iran denied an attack, but there have been more than 20 such attacks since the start of the war back at the very end of February. And that's a reminder of the risk here.
1: Do you think this latest initiative by President Trump will change things much?
2: I think it just remains to be seen. I mean, President Trump was right here to highlight that this is in some ways a humanitarian gesture, to highlight the fact that you do have these hundreds of merchant vessels who have now been, he said, locked up for weeks now. They have been stuck with about 20,000 crew members on board, and there have been reports that they're getting low on drinking water and food, basic supplies. A lot of these crew members coming from South Asian countries. President Trump suggesting that they are coming from neutral and innocent countries. They're victims of circumstance. But this is also a really important operation in terms of averting a deeper global economic crisis, because you have about a fifth of the world's traded oil and natural gas that would normally pass through the Strait of Hormuz. You'd normally have all these different fuel-derived products, fertilizer that would be passing through. And the fact that they're not at the moment, you know, it's really highlighting just what a huge impact these continued hostilities are having.
1: Yolande Nell in Jerusalem. And in the past couple of minutes, Iran's Fars news agency has said that two missiles hit a US warship near Jask Island after it ignored Iran warnings to turn back as it was trying to go through the Strait of Hormuz. Later, it said the US warship did retreat from the area. That news coming in from the Iranian Fars news agency. There is no confirmation. Set up after the Russian invasion of Ukraine, the European political community is today meeting in the former Soviet Republic of Armenia. More than 30 leaders are there, including President Volodymyr Zelensky of Ukraine and the first non-European to attend, Mark Carney, Prime Minister of Canada.
3: Now, we have to actively take on the world as it is, not as we wish it to be. We know nostalgia is not a strategy, but we don't think that we're destined to submit to a more transactional, insular, and brutal world. And gathering

0: such as these point to a better way forward.
1: For his part, President Zelensky said Ukraine was ready to help bolster European defence and that Europe needed to be involved in any negotiations with Russia.
2: We need to focus on what we will do if Russia does not end this war. We need continued pressure and we need peace. And of course, it's number one. We need to find a workable diplomatic format.
1: Russian state TV, meanwhile, warned Armenia against developing closer ties with the West, saying Armenia would lose out economically if its relations with Russia weakened. If politicians get ahead of economic realities, Ukraine shows how it can end. That was from Rossiya 24. Well, let's talk to our correspondent, Rehan Dimitri, at that summit in the Armenian capital, Yerevan. What do you make of it so far, Rehan?
3: Well, quite interesting, I would say. Very kind of direct speeches by European leaders. A short while ago, there was a kind of panel discussion with Emmanuel Macron and Keir Starmer and Italy's prime minister. And Emmanuel Macron, who founded this format, the European political community format in 2022, he delivered a kind of very direct assessment on where Europe stands, and he named the over-dependence on America quite bluntly, calling it the elephant in the room. But he also offered Europe a role as an honest broker on Iran. He said that Europe was not at war with Iran, and he said that Europe is trusted by both Washington and also respected by Tehran. We also heard a speech you just mentioned, Volodymyr Zelensky, and what I thought was quite interesting is that he said that their assessment is that this summer Putin will decide whether to expand the war or move to diplomacy, and he said that Russia must be pushed to diplomacy. And quite interestingly, he mentioned the May 9 parade in Moscow, which is where Russia usually showcases all its military equipment. And it's been announced that this year there won't be a show of military equipment. And Zelensky's assessment was that it's because they don't have much to show, and there's a threat of a drone attack in Moscow. And also earlier there were quite interesting remarks from Mark Carney. I quite like him describing Canada as the most European, non-European guest at this forum. And he framed Canada's presence around shared values. He talked about democracy, rule of law, and freedom, and pointed to the commitments that Canada has. He said it was one of the largest per capita contributors in Ukraine.
1: And
3: as well as a contributor to a EU mission here in Armenia.
1: Sorry to interrupt, but just wanted to ask you about Armenia-Russia relations. Of course, where you are used to be a key part of the Soviet sphere of influence.
3: Absolutely. Armenia is still Russia's ally in the South Caucasus. It hosts a military base. And up until recently, it was a member of Russia's military alliance. That membership is currently frozen. Many reasons for that, but mainly because Russia's military alliance did not intervene when Armenia was, there were incursions by its neighbor, Azerbaijan.
1: Rehan, thank you very much. Rehan Dimitri, live from the Armenian capital, Yerevan. This is the newsroom from the BBC World Service. Three people have died on board a cruise ship crossing the Atlantic following an outbreak of a respiratory illness thought to be hantavirus. A fourth person's been airlifted to hospital for intensive care. The MV Hondius was travelling from Argentina and is now off Cape Verde in West Africa. The ship's Dutch operator says it's trying to evacuate two sick passengers from the vessel. The newsroom's Richard Hamilton reports.
4: According to the tracking website Marine Traffic, the cruise ship has not moved from Cape Verde for the last 24 hours. Its operator, Oceanwide Expeditions, said no authorization had been granted from the Cape Verdean authorities to allow people requiring medical care to disembark. the World Health Organization said at least one case of hantavirus had been confirmed by laboratory testing on a British national who'd been airlifted to hospital in Johannesburg. So what exactly is hantavirus? Susie Wiles is a microbiologist at the University of Auckland.
5: It's actually a group of related viruses that normally live in rodents, lots of different kind of rodents in different parts of the world. And they don't cause any disease in those rodents. They just make those rodents basically shed lots of virus for their entire lives. And that virus is found in their droppings, in their saliva, and in their urine. People get infected by either breathing in kind of dust and dander that's got that urine and the virus from those things in it, or from being bitten by a rodent, possibly even by eating food that's been peed on by an infected rodent. There's been some very rare cases of human-to-human transmission. So normally somebody would pick it up from the environment.
4: Other medical experts say that the Andes strain of hantavirus, the most common form in South America, where the cruise began, is not easily spread from person to person, but can be occasionally. Hantavirus is reported to be fatal in around 40% of cases. There are two illnesses, one that leads to a build-up of fluid in the lungs and another that affects the kidneys. In this case, the symptoms are more severe and include internal bleeding. The incubation period for the virus takes up to 8 weeks, so a passenger may have been unknowingly infected before the cruise began. There's no vaccine or specific treatment for hantavirus, and patients normally require specialist hospital equipment, such as ventilators, which are not available on board cruise ships.
1: Richard Hamilton, the World Health Organization, says the risk posed by hantavirus to the wider public remains low. During the COVID pandemic, shares in the video retail chain GameStop surged when online chat turned it into a meme stock. It's now worth nearly $12 billion. Recently, though, the firm has been closing hundreds of stores across the US and Europe. So there's some surprise that it's now launched a $56 billion takeover offer for a much bigger firm, eBay. GameStop's chief executive, Ryan Cohen, told the Wall Street Journal he saw potential to make the online marketplace a much bigger rival to Amazon. eBay hasn't commented. Our business reporter, Nick Marsh, told me more about this unexpected offer.
6: GameStop is having to close its physical stores. Obviously, we know the way that shopping trends and commerce trends are going. If you're a video game store, you're not going to get anywhere as near as much custom as you might have done 10, 15, 20 years ago. In fact, GameStop was really struggling until that meme stock, you know, that surge on the internet happened during the pandemic. So the idea would be take over a really, you know, well-known e-commerce platform and move more smoothly into the digital space that way. Ryan Cohen, the chief executive, he's talked about using the stores that GameStop does have still for live streaming, live e-commerce, that sort of thing. And he's convinced that there are massive cuts to be made in eBay as well, you know, to make it more profitable. Apparently, it spends $1.2 billion on marketing, which, if that's true, is an absolutely huge amount. So he wants to slash the budget there. So he, in his head, it all adds up to a really, really good idea. You buy eBay, you make it into a massive $100 billion company, and you do something very, very good for GameStop's share price as well, which wouldn't hurt his pay packet because that's the way his compensation is structured as well. That's what he is laying down in theory. Might be something different in practice.
1: Yeah, I mean, how can a $12 billion company do a $56 billion takeover?
6: Yeah, I mean, the numbers don't seem to quite add up. Ryan Cohen's talked about $20 billion in loans secured, $9 billion that GameStop has in cash assets, but that still leaves a pretty big gap. You need going to need to get some pretty big investment from elsewhere. Not just that, though. eBay hasn't commented, like you say. There's no indication at all that eBay's board is happy with this offer. So it's going to have to be a hostile takeover. Essentially, GameStop's going to have to say to eBay's shareholders, look, we're giving you a really good deal here. You know, we're going to give you 20% more than your shares are worth. We want you to essentially overpower, to outvote the board and create some kind of hostile takeover. So there are a few hurdles here financially, but also from a governance point of view. If it does happen, it would be a pretty curious and pretty remarkable takeover. But like I say, quite far away.
1: Business reporter Nick Marsh. Australia has begun public hearings into the killing of 15 people in a gun attack on a Jewish event at Bondi Beach in December. The inquiry chief said the sharp spike in anti-Semitic incidents in Australia seemed linked to events in the Middle East. Shayna Gutnick's father was killed in the shooting in December. She spoke to reporters after giving her own account of anti-Semitism at the hearing.
7: On one hand, he'll be happy that we're having an opportunity to have our voices heard. His main goal would be to instill our Jewish community with pride for who we are and what we stand for, but at the same time, ensure that measures are taken to eradicate this hatred that unfortunately he grew up with, my parents grew up with, my great-grandparents faced.
1: Well, Katie Watson in Sydney told us more.
8: This is the first block of public hearings which form part of this Royal Commission, which is the highest level of public inquiry here in Australia. And it's very much focused on the lived experience of people who've experienced anti-Semitism. There were 12 witnesses. We heard from Shayna Gutnick's father, Reuven Morrison, was one of the 15 people killed. In fact, he was filmed hurling objects at one of the gunmen to try and stop them from carrying on the attack. And she talked about the fact that her father had come to Australia at the age of 14 from the Soviet Union. He had met her mother on Bondi Beach. She talked about those, you know, special childhood memories. It held a special place for her in many ways, but yet it was also a very heavy place for her family now. She talked about her fear as a Jewish mother, concern for her children. She talked about the increase in anti-Semitism, especially after the events of October 2023, and talked about as if it was almost anti-Semitism was okay and out in the open. And that was a huge dramatic change for her and scared the community. But several people, I think it was interesting, talked about this idea of a golden age for the community. There had been for many years this feeling that Australia was welcoming, it was a safe space. But again, many witnesses that I heard today talked about this era no longer being the case. And a couple of people who emigrated from different parts of the world, one from the UK, who said they thought Australia was better to bring up their children, but they no longer believed that to be the case. And perhaps Australia wasn't the place for their grandchildren and the future of their family.
1: Katie Watson talking to me from Sydney. Voice notes and other records of us talking are now pretty common, but it seems people were doing the same thing nearly 100 years ago, recording what were known as speaking letters. One man's now preserving these insights into life in the 1930s and 40s in a digital archive, as Branka Lesser-Dessart reports.
9: Hello, Mum and Dad. Imagine being able to talk to you from Jersey City.
10: That's Evelyn in New Jersey, sending a message to her parents in Blackpool.
11: I expect to be going out to Sue Hackus's place. Remember the girl I told you about in one.
10: And that's Doug in New York, telling his sister Mona about his plans for the weekend.
11: We're going out canoeing, spend the day out on the beach.
10: Both Evelyn and Doug have passed away, but their voices, recorded close to a century ago, have been immortalised. They're part of a project by Thomas Levine, a professor at Princeton University, who collects what are known as voice letters.
12: These are small records that people recorded starting in the 20s and 30s in small booths, at home, in studios.
10: Voice recording technology has been around since the mid-1800s, but it used to be rare and inaccessible. Gramophone discs helped to make the process more mainstream.
12: You would go in, put a quarter or some small amount of whatever currency into the machine, and then, astonishingly, with nobody else present, you would record and out would come a record.
10: Thomas first came across audio letters when he found one at a flea market in New Jersey. He became fascinated by how people interacted with what was then a novel technology. Some got nervous and didn't know what to say.
13: Oh, I'm a bit more transferred now. What can I say? I have about 2 seconds.
10: Others marvelled at the technology, putting on a bit of a show.
14: Hi, y'all. Wonderful day out here. Making records for the GIs.
10: And there was a lot of singing.
15: Oh, Father Time, church, so there'd be no doubt.
16: Once there was a little girl who lived down Drury Lane. Her master was so kind.
10: Professor Levine now has an archive of over 5,000 audio letters from all over the world. A lot of the recordings are from American soldiers during the Second World War, who were given access, free of charge, to recording booths across the US.
17: Hello, Mother. How are you? I'm just fine. The Army's treat me good, too. Food is swell, but they don't give me enough oranges.
12: Many of these letters are remarkable documents of, particularly during wartime, of an imagined peacetime quotidian life.
17: When I get home on my furlough, I want you to have lots of oranges there.
10: Thomas explains that for families whose sons or husbands were away for long periods, the opportunity to hear their voices would have been incredibly special.
12: These records, unlike the records that we buy in stores, are not multiples. They are unique. So that if you had a recording that you loved to hear of your son, particularly if the recording arrived at home, but your child did not, then these things could often be played to the point of almost acoustic oblivion.
10: Nowadays, we're used to recording ourselves. At the click of a button, we can send voice notes to our loved ones. Thomas hopes his collection can remind us not to take that for granted and to maintain our sense of wonder about the technology we have available.
12: An archive of past messages that had to travel sometimes arduously through a postal route and sometimes arrived, sometimes didn't, reminds us that what we take for granted today has a history that helps us understand just how magical some of the dimensions of our current technological convenient landscape have.
1: Thomas Levine ending that report by Branka Lesser-Dessar. Update on our main news. Iranian media say that Iran has fired two missiles at a US frigate in the Strait of Hormuz near Jask Island. A Fars news agency says the US warship turned back. Oil prices have risen sharply, with Brent crude up about 5%. It came after President Trump said the US would help commercial vessels escape from the waterway. That's it for now from the newsroom.
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4: History is more than what is written in the textbooks. From military correspondence and personal narratives to shifting accounts of the era, the scholarly study of Black Americans in the Civil War is undergoing re-examination. On June 28th, from 2 to 4 p.m., the Huntsville-Madison County Historical Society at the downtown branch of the Huntsville-Madison County Public Library for current perspectives on Black Americans in the Civil War.
27: BBC News with Vijay Alis. The Iranian military says it will attack U.S. forces if they carry out President Trump's plan to begin to free merchant ships stranded by Iran's blockade of the Strait of Hormuz. Iranian Central Command said the strait was under its control and any safe passage must be coordinated. Pakistan says it successfully mediated the release of the U.S. crew of an Iranian container ship seized last month off the coast of Iran. The UAE says Dubai Airport's passenger traffic plunged by two-thirds in March following the breakout of the Iran war. European leaders gathered in Armenia have stressed the need for a coordinated approach to security in response to global turmoil and strained relations with Washington. The EU Commission President Ursula von der Leyen said Europe should step up its military capabilities by speeding up production. President Zelensky of Ukraine said the continent should be prepared against all threats. 5 days before Moscow hosts its Victory Day parade in Red Square, a Ukrainian drone has hit a building in the Russian capital and two more were shot down on the approaches. Austria has expelled three Russian diplomats, accusing them of spying. It said they had used an antenna forest installed on the roofs of diplomatic buildings to gather information. The Dutch operator of a cruise ship embroiled in a suspected deadly hantavirus outbreak is seeking permission to evacuate two sick passengers. The vessel is currently off the coast of Cape Verde. Members of Australia's Jewish community have been telling a public inquiry in the aftermath of last year's Bondi attacks about their experience of rising anti-Semitism. Nigeria's political landscape has been jolted by a major opposition realignment after two prominent figures, Peter Obi and Rabiu Musa Kwankwaso, announced their defection to a new political platform ahead of next year's presidential election. An airliner landing at Newark Airport in the US has narrowly escaped disaster after clipping a streetlight.
0: It's been well reported that Vladimir Putin's government has been cracking down on dissent and public protests for years. But recently, Russians began noticing something different. Something that fundamentally changed their connection to the outside world and each other. This past March, the Kremlin instituted sweeping new restrictions on Russia's internet, blocking its most popular social media app. And for 3 weeks, there was an internet blackout in huge swaths of the country, meaning people could not use their cell phones for the things we've grown so accustomed to using our phones for. The BBC's veteran journalist in Russia, who's covered the country for 30 years, says these latest internet restrictions are like nothing he's ever seen. From the BBC, I'm Asma Khalid in Washington, D.C. And today on The Global Story, why is Vladimir Putin choking off Russia's internet? And is he creating a sort of digital Iron Curtain? Okay, so here at the BBC, when you have a question about Russia, you call up Steve, meaning the BBC's Russia editor, Steve Rosenberg. He's reported from that country for a long, long time. And he started our conversation by explaining how the Russian government's limits on information got to this point.
2: Let me give you some context here. I mean, this story goes back, I would say, a quarter of a century. It's to when Vladimir Putin came into power in the year 2000. And it was clear that Russia suddenly had a leader who was quite keen to control the flow of information. And in the early years of Vladimir Putin as president, we saw him trying to control television, most of all. Then we saw street protests.
3: More than 600 protesters were detained and over a dozen faced criminal charges.
2: Big street protests in Russia in 2011-2012.
5: Online, it's being dubbed a Slavic Spring, fueled by uncensored images like these posted on social networks. This video of an elderly woman voting in Siberia went viral. She's shown confused, being helped by an election official who marks her voting slip for the government.
2: That was a watershed moment.
5: Social media is once again showing its influence and power.
2: And after that, the Kremlin turned its attention to the internet. And so there was an internet blacklist law that was passed that gave the authorities the right to close down various sites that it thought were bad. Mm-hmm. So it was clear then that attempts were being made to control the internet. But really, things sped up in 2022 after the full-scale Russian invasion of Ukraine. And after that, we saw heightened attempts by the Kremlin to try to control cyberspace. So, for example, Meta was declared an extremist organization. So Facebook was blocked. Twitter was blocked. Snapchat eventually was blocked. But what we've been seeing in recent months has taken things to a whole new level in terms of the state's attempts to control cyberspace.
0: Steve, I want to ask you about that because it was striking to me in, you know, your reports that these latest round of internet restrictions seem like something different. What has changed in just the last couple of months? What was the specific change?
2: I think there are three main things to talk about here. The first thing is the Kremlin's attempt to restrict access to very popular global messengers, things like WhatsApp and Telegram, which is a really popular app here in Russia. And the authorities have been encouraging very strongly Russians to basically ditch those and use something called Max, which is a Russian-created state-backed messaging app. No, You haven't heard of it, and many Russians don't want to use it, I have to say. But so messengers, that's the first thing.
0: Okay.
2: The second thing is that's kind of new is this sort of crackdown on VPNs, these virtual private networks that people can use to get around internet restrictions. So you may be using a VPN to access sites that are restricted. Then the state will block that VPN. You go to try and use a different VPN. The state might try and block that VPN. So there's this cat and mouse kind of going on in terms of VPNs. And the third thing that's happening is across the whole country, in many towns and cities, certainly over the last few months, mobile internet services have from time to time been switched off completely, at other times restricted, so that, as I say, only limited sort of state-approved sites can come up on your phone. Now, the mobile internet shutdowns and restrictions, I would say, became quite common last year.
0: Okay.
2: In many parts of Russia. In Moscow, mobile internet went off for 3 weeks earlier this year, in March. And that kind of shocked people in the Russian capital, because I think many people here in the capital thought that they were immune to all of this, that the authorities wouldn't kind of move against mobile internet in Moscow, because so many businesses depend on it, so many lives depend on it. Russian officials, you know, depend on it too. But no, it happened. And there was no kind of communication from the authorities, no explanation really of why suddenly this was happening. And it caused a huge amount of disruption and a huge financial loss for businesses.
0: Steve, you have lived in Russia for 30 years. That internet blackout that you mentioned that happened in March, have you experienced that before?
2: No, I haven't. That was the first time I'd experienced such a long shutdown of mobile internet. You couldn't use the sat-nav on the phone. You couldn't book a taxi. You couldn't use your phone to pay for anything. You couldn't get any sort of news websites on your phone. Messaging people was impossible. So it was a very strange feeling.
0: How did that look, Steve, on the roads? I mean, I had read some reporting that with taxi apps, say, rendered useless, people were hitching rides. Is that accurate?
2: Some people were. Right? There were lots of angry taxi drivers losing their way because their sat-navs weren't working on their phones in the car, and they couldn't actually
0: find. Nobody knows how to do a map, old school map, right? Get around anymore.
2: Yeah, although there were reports that, you know, sales of paper maps had suddenly increased because what do you do? You know, we need some kind of maps. There were reports that sales of landline phones went up as well. Huh. There were also reports in the Russian newspapers that sales of pagers went up, which is very odd because paging services kind of stopped a few years back. But, certainly, our lives are digital. Right? Yeah. We depend on digital, right? And, you know, when digital stops working, that causes a lot of problems.
0: Steve, earlier you mentioned a specific messaging app, Telegram. Here in the United States, Telegram seems a bit niche, right? It's not a hugely popular platform. But can you help us understand why the restrictions on Telegram in particular were such a big deal in Russia?
2: Telegram is a really popular app in Russia. I think about 90 million people use it, in a country of, 145 million people.
0: Oh, wow.
2: And the reason it's so popular, well, there are several reasons, really. It's kind of an all-in-one service app. So people use it for messaging. It's considered to be pretty secure. And so people trust it for private messaging, but also as a source of news. And not only pro-government news, sort of propaganda, but also independent news, sort of non-government connected news services as well. Mm. People go to Telegram to find out what's happening in the world.
0: So, Steve, given the popularity of Telegram, I am still really befuddled as to why the Russian government would want to do this.
2: If Vladimir Putin was sitting where I'm sitting now, he would tell you very clear, this is all about making the Russian public safe. He would probably tell you that messaging apps, messaging services like Telegram and WhatsApp have violated Russian law. He would possibly tell you that Ukrainian attack drones that have been attacking Russian cities use mobile internet to locate targets, and therefore the authorities have to shut off mobile internet from time to time. But I think really this is about control. This is about control of information. And in a country where the authorities are trying to tighten their control of all aspects of life, controlling information, controlling the information space has become such a priority now. Why is this happening now? Why has there been an upswing in in control? We can only speculate. Some people think that this is being done now ahead of parliamentary elections in the autumn, which is quite an important moment for the Kremlin. Even though the Kremlin basically controls the whole political system here, it doesn't want to take any chances. That could be one reason. Some people fear that there could be another wave of mobilization coming along, that perhaps the authorities could do what they did in September 2022, when people were called up and sent down to fight in Ukraine. Some people speculate that this could be a sign that the war could be coming to an end, because if the war does end, you're going to have a huge number of traumatized Russian soldiers coming back from the front to their homes, to Russian towns and cities. And the authorities logically will want to make sure that they are in full control of the situation and the messaging. We don't know what the specific reason is right now. Maybe we'll find out soon.
0: I know in your reporting, you reached out to the Kremlin for comment. What was their official explanation? What did they have to say?
2: Yeah, there's a daily conference call that we dial into with the Kremlin. BBC News with Vladimir Putin's spokesman, Dmitry Peskov.
6: Спасибо. Блокировка.
2: And so I called into that and I asked him, does the Kremlin realize the strength of feeling amongst the public about this, about these internet restrictions?
6: В курсе такой общественной реакции?
2: And doesn't he think that, you know, all these restrictions and blocking messengers and restricting mobile internet, isn't that a kind of a road back to the past?
6: Не путь в прошлое.
7: Нет, это не путь в прошлое. Сейчас.
2: And he said, no, it's not. You know, it's not. He said it's about security. He claimed that Russians understood, the Russian public was understanding about this. And he claimed that once the need for such measures had passed, then kind of normal service would be resumed.
7: Полностью восстановлено, нормализовано.
2: I think there is a lot of concern amongst a lot of people here that actually the new normal for Russia is a world of restrictions, a world of prohibitions when it comes to the internet. It's hard to see a moment when the Kremlin will say, okay, you know, threats have passed, we're now going to open the internet and you can have all your freedoms back. It's unlikely to see that happening.
0: Have you heard anything from President Vladimir Putin himself? Has he addressed these restrictions? I mean, you say that they are not popular with the public, so presumably this puts pressure on him to say something?
2: Yeah, he recently made his first comment about the internet restrictions. And he accepted that this was causing disruption to people. You know, he said there was no sense that he was apologizing for that. And he made it clear that as far as he's concerned, this was to keep the public safe. This was all about national security. And he called on the law enforcement agencies to be creative, which is an interesting way of putting it, in how they deal with things. But no, there was no sense of any U-turn from Vladimir Putin.
0: You've alluded to the fact that these internet restrictions are deeply unpopular amongst the Russian public, but how have you seen Russians responding?
2: Well, the first thing to say is what's really noticeable is that people have been making their voices heard. In terms of the war in Ukraine, you don't see public protest. It's very dangerous to protest, right? There are lots of laws that can be used against you if you go onto the street to express your opposition to the war. In terms of the internet, we have seen people trying to protest. Mm. For example, we went down to the presidential administration office a few weeks back, and there was a group of people, several dozen, who had come there to sign a petition, handed in a petition to President Putin, calling on him to basically end internet censorship, you know, the blocking of messengers, the mobile internet restrictions and things like that. And they were queuing up one side of the street. On the other side of the street, you had sort of a row of security officers filming them on their mobile phones. And, you know, we spoke to a couple of people in the queue about, you know, why they'd come there, weren't they frightened? And while we were interviewing people, the security officers came over and quite demonstratively were filming right in our faces as we were speaking to people in the queue. They were acting absolutely legally, these people who'd come to hand in a petition. They have the right to do that in Russia. But still, it really is quite brave, I think, to basically come out and show that you're in opposition to a government policy of cracking down on the internet. But such was the strength of the feeling. I spoke to one lady who owns a catering company in Moscow.
8: My business is entirely on internet. And each time, it's a huge loss for me. And I'm supporting families of my employees. And we are losing money every time there is a blockage of internet, there is a blockage of Telegram. We are losing. And no one is caring about me. So I need to care about myself here as well.
2: Aren't you frightened? Aren't you scared?
8: I'm shaking. I'm very scared.
2: Do you think that coming here today will make a difference?
8: I don't know. Probably not. But it's what I can do.
2: So that was something unusual, to see people doing that in an increasingly authoritarian country. The other thing that's happened in a couple of dozen Russian towns and cities recently, there was an attempt to hold street protests against the internet restrictions. And people in different towns submitted requests, applications to the local authorities to hold rallies against the internet restrictions. In every case, they got turned down for different reasons. So sometimes the local authorities would say, sorry, you can't have a protest because of coronavirus restrictions. Yeah? Huh. Or in some places, they would say, no, you can't hold a rally because this goes against the law. In one place, one town, they said, you can't have a rally because there's a roller skating masterclass that's going to be going on in the location you requested.
9: Hmm.
2: And we went to the city of Vladimir and spoke to an activist who had put in an application to hold a protest. And she suggested 11 different locations for holding that rally. And she got a reply back from City Hall saying, oh, very sorry. On that particular day, at all 11 locations, we're going to be cleaning the streets.
9: Oh, wow.
2: You can't hold your protest. We can offer you a different day, a different time. It was a very bad time. But she agreed to that. And then they said, oh, sorry, we can't even agree to that because of the danger of drone attack from Ukrainian drones. Mm. So it didn't work out for her. But she felt that she had to try and do this, to hold this rally, because she felt very strongly that the attempt to restrict the internet was wrong. And so life has been disrupted. Mm. And this has all come together, and it's sort of fueling a sort of discontent in the country.
9: A discontent towards who? Towards Putin himself?
2: A general discontent. When you chat to Russians, you rarely hear people say, we blame the president. The president is to blame. Many people blame people around the president or local officials. But what's interesting is, in recent weeks, some individuals have gone public with their criticism of Vladimir Putin, from business figures to former supporters of the Kremlin. From time to time, you hear these voices making themselves heard, and that's unusual. The other unusual thing is that a state-run polling agency has recorded for 7 weeks now, the falling rating, falling approval ratings of Vladimir Putin. And I say this is a state-run agency.
10: A state-run agency. That's a curiosity.
2: Which is a curiosity, isn't it? And we shouldn't focus too much on the actual numbers, because I'm not sure whether the numbers are accurate. But back in March, this agency was putting his approval rating over 73%. It's now down to, I think, 65%, something like that. Mm. The trend is interesting. The trend downwards.
10: You say that it's unusual to see this level of criticism in public directed towards the Russian government. And so that leads me to wonder, is this an existential crisis for Putin? It seems different, you're saying. The war doesn't always matter. Other, even maybe perhaps economic issues may not always matter. But this seems to have triggered a deep frustration, you're saying, in Russia.
2: I think it has triggered a frustration. And whether it's existential, I don't know. But I think this is certainly an extremely challenging moment for Vladimir Putin, because it's not just the frustration with the internet restrictions. It's frustration at the economic condition of Russia at the moment, after more than 4 years of war and more than 4 years of sanctions. Russians can feel the economic effects now. Life is getting more expensive. Taxes have gone up, their electricity bills have gone up, their water bills have gone up, the economy is stuttering, even though the federal budget has been earning a lot more money in the last few weeks because of high oil prices, because of America's war in Iran.
10: Mm.
2: Even so, the economy is not in great shape here, and Russians are feeling that. But also add to this fatigue with the war, more and more Russians can feel the effects of the war. I remember speaking to Russians a couple of years ago, doing Vox Pops, and it was very rare that you'd speak to people who felt directly involved in the war or knew people who were fighting there. That's different now. Very often we speak to Russians on the streets and they say, oh, yes, my neighbor is fighting in the war, or my cousin was fighting in the war and was killed, or my brother. So many Russians have been fighting there. So many Russians have been killed there. And that is affecting, I think, people's mood and perception of what's going on in the country.
10: Russia is certainly by no means the only country that has a leader who is widely considered to be authoritarian, a leader who is putting strong restrictions on the internet. How does the situation in Russia compare to a place like China, which also has heavy restrictions on outside websites?
2: I think in the case of China, they began their restrictions much earlier. They built their sort of system with restrictions sort of built in. So the Great Firewall appeared much earlier. But Russia is playing catch up. So in Russia, the internet was sort of connected internationally, globally. Russians felt this connection to a global network. And what the Kremlin is doing now is trying to rein that in. Yeah, after Russians had got used to being connected.
10: They had tasted the internet.
2: They tasted that, yeah. And they liked the taste of it. They liked the taste of it. It was very convenient. It was great. And suddenly that's been sort of taken from them. And that's why it's causing such sort of frustration, in the populace, absolutely.
10: Steve, there was a belief, certainly here in the United States, for a number of years, and this is a while back, but let's say, if you look at 2010 under President Obama, in which the United States was pursuing this policy of, quote, reset with Russia, there was this sense that in some ways Russia would really connect with the West and with the rest of the world. That idea now, I know, has certainly been dormant now for a while. But do the latest internet restrictions feel like to you the nail in the coffin? I mean, it sounds like you're describing a situation in which Russia is going backwards.
2: It does feel that Russia is going backwards, or going forwards to the past, in a sense.
10: Mm.
2: Because I remember the Soviet past, when the Soviet authorities tried to stop, you know, foreign broadcasters broadcasting into Russia. Signals were jammed. And in a sense, this is the modern day version of it, disconnecting Russia from the rest of the world, particularly from the West. Whether it's the last nail in the coffin, I wouldn't say that. You know, there's a famous Russian story by Alexander Pushkin called The Coffin Maker. And basically in that story, the dead come back. You know, the dead who were in the coffin, they come back. So I think that things change in Russia, basically. And the last 100 years of Russian history shows us that just when you think that the country has gone one direction, suddenly it changes. And suddenly, I mean suddenly, it changes and it goes another direction. And then after a number of years, it changes again and goes back in the other direction. So I think over the next few months, we have to watch closely what's happening. But I'm always reminding myself that things change. I've seen a lot of change in 30 years, and I expect there'll be more change here too.
10: Well, Steve, that's why we enjoy having you on the show, because you bring that expertise in addition to the brilliant reporting. So thank you so much. I really appreciate you taking the time.
2: That's very kind of you. Thanks. It was a pleasure.
10: That was Steve Rosenberg, the BBC's Russia editor. And by the way, if you enjoyed our show today, then I should mention that The Global Story is also a podcast. You can find us every weekday by searching for The Global Story wherever you listen to your favorite shows. And thanks, as always, for tuning in. We'll be here again tomorrow, same time, same place.

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3: Any second feels like you're going to slip through the floor and disappear. There's that imposter syndrome. I shouldn't be here. All of this crazy journey, it's been for this moment.
2: The crowd is on fire, screaming adoration. When the beat drops, the duo on stage unleash words like a pack of animals, and the audience eats it up. For Gavin Bain, this is everything he's worked for. Alongside his best friend Bill, this American hip-hop duo is flying high. Syllable and Brains are about to blow up. Big time. But there's a problem, because the whole thing is built on a lie.
4: That's coming up after the news.
5: BBC News with Govinda Gill. Iranian media are reporting the military have fired missiles at a US warship to prevent it from entering the Strait of Hormuz. There's no independent confirmation of the claim, nor American reaction. The report comes after the Iranians said they would attack U.S. forces if they carry out President Trump's plan to free merchant ships stranded by Iran's blockade of the strategic waterway. Here's Yolande Nell in Jerusalem.
6: President Trump himself didn't give too many details, and neither did the statement from the U.S. Central Command. Central Command did say it would maintain its blockade of Iran's ports, which of course have been depriving it of oil revenue needed for its ailing economy. They said that they were going to involve guided missile destroyers, over 100 aircraft and 15,000 service members, without saying exactly how they would be deployed.
5: Pakistan's foreign ministry says the United States has released a crew of an Iranian container ship that was seized by U.S. forces last month off the coast of Iran. The vessel, the Tuska, had been boarded and captured after the U.S. said it had violated a blockade of Iranian ports. Iran condemned the seizure as piracy. European leaders gathered in Armenia have stressed the need for a coordinated approach to security in response to global turmoil and strained relations with Washington. The EU Commission President Ursula von der Leyen said Europe should step up its military capabilities by speeding up production. Ukraine's President Volodymyr Zelensky said the continent should be prepared against all threats. The Canadian Prime Minister Mark Carney, the first non-European leader to attend the meeting, was also speaking.
7: Now, we have to actively take on the world as it is, not as we wish it to be. We know nostalgia is not a strategy, but we don't think that we're destined to submit to a more transactional, insular, and brutal world. And gatherings such as these point to a better way forward.
5: The Dutch operator of a cruise ship embroiled in a suspected deadly Hunter virus outbreak says it is seeking permission to evacuate two sick passengers from the vessel, which is currently off the coast of Cape Verde. With more details, here's Mimi Swaby.
8: Negotiations are ongoing with local authorities following what Oceanwide Expeditions has described as a serious medical situation. Three passengers of the MV Hondius, which was crossing the Atlantic from Argentina to Cape Verde, have died after a serious respiratory illness broke out on board. Another is in intensive care in South Africa. The World Health Organization has reported one confirmed and five suspected cases on board of hantavirus. It stressed that the risk to the wider public remained low and urged people not to panic.
5: World News from the BBC. Thousands of people in the Philippines have been forced from their homes by the eruption of the country's most active volcano. Mount Mayon in the Bicol region erupted on Saturday, sending a massive ash cloud into the sky. Its cone has partly collapsed, causing hot ash to pour down the volcano. 5 days before Moscow hosts its Victory Day parade in Red Square, a Ukrainian drone has hit a building in the Russian capital and two more were shot down on the approaches. The mayor said no one was hurt in the overnight attack. Steve Rosenberg reports from Moscow.
9: This is by no means the first time that a drone has penetrated air defences in Moscow and hit a residential building. But coming just days before the annual Victory Day parade on Red Square, the incident adds to a sense of nervousness in the Russian capital. The drone hit a high-rise block. There were no casualties, but the damaged facade of an upper floor was clearly visible from the street. The Kremlin announced last week that the big parade that marks the defeat of Nazi Germany will be scaled back this year due to what it called the terrorist threat from Ukraine.
5: Austria has expelled three Russian diplomats, accusing them of spying. It said they had used an antenna forest installed on the roofs of diplomatic buildings to gather information. Austria's foreign minister said it was unacceptable that diplomatic immunity be used to commit espionage. It brings to 14 the number of Russian diplomats Austria has expelled since 2020. The family behind the South Korean corporate giant Samsung have completed payment of the country's largest ever inheritance tax bill following the death of the company chairman in 2020. Lee Kun-hee's $24 billion fortune had racked up an $8 billion bill, with South Korea's inheritance tax rate among the world's highest. That's the latest. BBC News.
3: Don't look down. Don't look through the curtain. Because when you look through the curtain, there's 5,000 people, and all the people from the back are crawling over the top of heads. It's just absolute chaos. The music is so loud, violent and visceral, you know? But at the same time, all I'm feeling is this weird feeling of deja vu. Bill just jumps out. Because he's like a kid in a toy store. He's like, ah, ready to go. So I just followed Bill out, jumping around. Any second feels like you're going to slip through the floor and disappear. There's that imposter syndrome. I shouldn't be here. In those moments, you have to go, no, no, no, I'm here. This is what I've worked for. No one's taking this away from me. All of this crazy journey, it's been for this moment. This is where we've actually truly proven that we are what we are.
2: The crowd is on fire, screaming adoration. When the crazy journey,
3: it's been for this moment. This is where we've actually truly proven that we are what we are.
2: The crowd is on fire, screaming adoration. When the beat drops, the duo on stage unleash words like a

0: well, is flying high. Syllable and brains are about to blow up big time. But there's a problem, because the whole thing is built on a lie. The story of these American hip-hop stars is fake. Gavin has never even been to America. He's a Scotsman. You're listening to Outlook from the BBC World Service. We deliver unbelievable stories from people around our global village. I'm Mubin Azar. Gavin's story is twistier than most. He spent the first part of his life in South Africa, where his family had emigrated. But as a teenager, his father decided to move his construction business back to Scotland, the home that Gavin had never really known. Gavin's first mission was coping with the shift from the glow of the South African sun to the grey of Scotland's streets.
1: I remember the first day in Scotland, it was raining and it was sleeting. I'd never seen ice and rain fall from the sky before. It was freezing. I thought my ears were going to fall off. I was just confused. Like, what is this place? And there was glass all over the streets. Went to my gran's house. You should go and see your grandmother. And on the way up, there is feces and urine all over the stairs. It was like a pure dystopia.
0: You've left South Africa behind. You've left the privileges of that life behind. And we all know when children move school, they need to quite often try to fit in. And so when you turned up, I imagine as a 14-year-old, you had a South African accent.
1: Yeah.
0: How did that go down with the Scottish kids?
1: It didn't go down well. So they heard my voice and they knew it was weird. And so all they would do is just say really racist things about Africa. They say things like go back to the jungle and stuff like that.
0: It's horrible.
1: It was really hard. And I knew that to stop the beatings, I had to change my voice. My dad has a Scottish accent and my mom has a Scottish accent, but they would flip their accents into South African a lot as well. So I could kind of get near, but then it sounded even more weird. Sounds like the South African kids trying to speak like us. Let's beat them up even more. Like, you don't do that. So I had to literally make my voice Scottish. And that took a little bit of time. And then eventually I got it to be solidly Scots.
0: Gavin had a superpower, something that would deflect the bullies more than just mimicking a Scottish accent. He was great at football, so much so that he had the chance of getting signed by a big Scottish team and going professional.
1: Football was the way that I got people to kind of stop picking on me, because I was so different looking. Went to school with a skateboard, and all that happened was they would just take the skateboard, they would break the wheels off and start throwing the wheels at me. So I was pretty much bullied every single day up until the first day that I scored 5 goals in a game, and then everyone heard, oh my God, he's actually a really good footballer. Lay off him for a bit. But then, because of the age I was keeping older players out of the team, and they didn't like that at all. So then the older football players started to pick on me and threaten to beat me up every day until I left the team. So I had to just take beatings to play.
0: You were actually taking beatings.
1: It was that kind of competitive thing inside. It's like, no, now you have to score. Because you just take a beating, so you have to score now. So then that would drive me to be better and better and better. And then, yeah, when eventually the day came where Motherwell training staff came to the school and I got called into the office, and that started to filter through the school that, oh, Gav's going to sign a contract today. Then I got followed home after school and jumped by 4 dudes, and I got beaten pretty badly. And then I ended up in hospital and I had to spend 6 days in intensive care.
0: So you were actually in a coma?
1: Yeah.
0: And for you to have gone through the challenge of moving to another country, trying to establish a new life, being bullied, having this one thing that you're great at, that is kind of your secret weapon, and for then to that be taken away from you, that must have been devastating.
1: I mean, it was, then I had to learn how to run, walk, do everything again to play football. It was only a year later that I could actually even play football properly.
0: It was an opportunity beaten out of Gavin's hands. Devastatingly, he'd never go pro. But a tiny silver lining started to appear. Gavin was injected with the love of something new. That something would go on to shape the rest of his life.
1: my uncle came into the hospital apparently, and he put headphones on my head and he started playing Biggie and Wu-Tang Clan and Pac, who I was a

0: already into kind of the imagery of him, but I didn't really know his full story. But I was impregnated with these rappers. He would just play his favorite rappers to me, and he would say, "You can come back, you can come back." These men came back from hellish things. And so when eventually I came out of that, I just kind of started to speak in phrase, and I didn't understand what it was.
1: Kind of like the music had just seeped its way into your brain.
0: Yeah, it was like some sort of weird word fascination. And obviously, I'd loved to write. I'd been writing stories and diaries of every night since I was like 9 years old to kind of counteract bad dreams. So I guess words were just powerfully in my head anyway.
1: So football isn't going to be your thing.
0: Yeah.
1: As a teenager then, you decide you're going to go to art college.
0: Yeah.
1: And art college is going to be in Dundee. Tell me about the first day there.
0: So I skate in, I'm late, and I just see this dude. And I'm looking, I'm like, whoa, hey, how's it going? and he's not listening to me, he's got his headphones blaring music. And he's like, what? And I said, like, it's late. Aren't we supposed to be in already? He's like, get out of here. You know, he's like, you're interrupting Nirvana for that? Are you crazy? Get the hell out of here.
1: He had Nirvana on his headphones.
0: Yeah. He was like more punk rock at that point. He was proper grunged out, black fingernails, baggy jeans, huge chain, he had a tight top. And then he put his headphones back on, and then I kind of went back and I was like, hey. And he was like, what? What do you want? I was like, I'm Gavin.
1: And he said?
0: He's like, oh, yeah, sorry, sorry. Kind of wipes his hand. He's like, sorry. And then he pulls a middle finger in my face. Tells me you get lost.
1: But you're laughing about it. So he's giving you the middle finger, but was he actually kind of friendly?
0: Nah, he was completely not friendly.
1: No.
0: He was telling me to get lost. But then I got lost. I genuinely got lost and ended up going in even later to the class. And I walk in and the teacher was just, go and sit at the back there. Oh, there's a spot by Billy. And then there was one chair left and it was right next to him.
1: Billy was the guy with the headphones.
0: Yeah, yeah.
1: What was it on your way into art college on the first day there that made you think, I want to chat to him?
0: He had this incredible aura and confidence that seemed to like ooze out of every pore. That's the coolest guy I've seen in years. So I'm going to talk to him. And obviously, like, unreal, if I'm being really honest, having still that fear now of new places and new people and thinking as a kind of security thing, a tactic, get in with this guy, you'll be protected or you can be all right. And so I sat down next to him. He saw my bag, had patches of Wu and Cypress Hill and everything. He was like, oh, no way, you like Wu-Tang? Yeah, he's like, oh, I thought you were just some loser. he's like, all right. Then we start talking about Menace Society. We start quoting those films, you know. And by lunchtime, we were in the canteen and we just started freestyling together. And just started.
1: By lunchtime?
0: Yeah. It was that quick.
1: It's fascinating to me that what you're describing, I think today we would call a bromance.
0: Oh, yeah. Yeah, big time. And we literally had agreed to make a rap group by the end of that day. I called my mom. I was like, I'm in a rap group. She's like, what? You just started college today? I was like, yeah, I met a guy and I'm in a rap group.
1: I mean, it sounds like the connection is kind of magnetic.
0: Yeah.
1: And it's interesting to me that you say that Billy said to you, ah, you're into these particular bands. You're into Wu-Tang, you're into Cypress Hill.
0: Yeah, and Rage Against the Machine as well.
1: Rage Against the Machine. You're into that kind of music. Ah, I just thought you were a loser. Because that's kind of funny, but also the flip side of that is what he's saying is, I thought you were a loser, but you're not a loser.
0: Yeah,
1: right?
0: Yeah.
1: Right? Was that important for you?
0: Yeah, it was huge. I couldn't remember anything in that class. And for the first like half of the day, I just couldn't get a cheesy smile off my face because someone actually liked me. And I felt now I'm protected. I'm in a safe space for the first time. Like I didn't have to like constantly look over my shoulder. When you get jumped in the way that I did, you don't like people stepping too close to you. Certain energies freak you out and you become a little bit more recluse. And I knew that. So I knew that I had to fight to not be a recluse and go inside myself.
1: Yes.
0: So meeting someone like that allowed me to kind of, you know, paraglide off the back of him.
1: Wow. That's like remarkably honest of you. So yeah. I guess there's a strength in a character like Billy. And then you, would it be fair to say you were seeking some kind of approval?
0: Yeah, well, I was just so hurt. And I just felt like I just need time to make people like me again. I have it. I can make this work. And then so when I see a guy like that, and he likes rap as well, it's hard not to think, this is my chance. you know? And it's such a small thing, but I am thinking, like, if I work with this guy, we'll be magnetic together. This is my chance. People will start to like me.
1: I think absolutely everyone can relate to the idea of whoever you are kind of spotting what you think as a child are the cool kids and thinking, okay, I want to be one of the cool kids. I'm going to go there. I'm going to make them laugh. I'm going to be part of that. I guess what is different is most people don't, on the first day of college, end up forming a rap group, right? So when you decide you're going to be in a hip hop group together, are you going to be Gavin?
0: No. So we had many different names.
1: Not Gavin and Billy.
0: No, no. The Rejects, Looney Tunes, and then eventually it was Syllable and Brains. Billy was always trying to put Syllable and figure a way around with Silly and Bill. And everyone used to call me Brains.
1: You became Brains McLeod.
0: Yeah. And everyone, because I was producing the beats and I was doing everything, putting on the shows and stuff. So everyone knew me as the brains of the operation. So I just kind of stuck.
1: And Billy became Syllable.
0: Yeah. And so Syllable and Brains was perfect. From the moment we made that first demo, it was like, we have to do this. We have to become huge rappers. For me, it was, again, that psychopathic drive of, this is the thing now that I will become. This will make me feel good about my life. This will make all the pain and the kind of weird moments and the night terrors that I'm having all the time, this will make all that go away if I can just become excellent at this, like highest level.
1: Like Bill and Ted or Beavis and Butthead, Syllable and Brains were a 90s duo with a mission. They had to achieve hip-hop greatness.
0: I would make sure we were getting better and better skill lyrically and production-wise, and he would make sure that our image was right.
1: So at that point, Bill was more into the being a star for the sake of being a star. Is that fair to say?
0: Yeah. He knew he was good-looking, girls loved him.
1: And you were more into the craft.
0: Yeah, I just want to be incredible.
1: You want to be incredible. When do you go from recording a demo to thinking, we're going to put this out into the world, turn it into your career?
0: Well, I think it was when Eminem broke through. Oh, wow, we could have a huge career.
1: This is early 2000s.
0: Yeah, yeah. I think it was even like 99 or even maybe 98.
1: Right.
0: Where we had made a couple of demos. We knew they weren't great. We were doing them off laptop mics. And then with Eminem breaking, people were like, you guys actually sound like Eminem. Even though we probably didn't, but I think just the tone of the voice, we were rapping about funny things, we were always making fun of each other. So then we started to believe, if we could sound like him, like maybe we could be as big. So then we saw this advertisement online. And now online was very different to online now. It'd take ages for the page to load.
1: I can remember those days of dial-up.
0: Yeah, it'd take ages. And eventually, are you the next Eminem? Polydor were holding this massive open audition to find the next Eminem in Britain. So we just go, wow, we got to do this. Let's go down. And so we came down.
1: To London,
0: took that bus journey, dreadful bus journey, 13 hours. We get there and there's just queues going round the block twice in Covent Garden. And we're just thinking, there's no way we're getting in. We've come all this way, we're not going to get in because it's going to open in an hour. There's thousands and thousands of people. So we kind of start walking towards the back and then Bill's like, nah, there's no way. And he's like, all right. So Bill goes over and tries to chat up girls to get in behind them. You know, savvy idea, but no one was having it. And something just clicked. And so I went to the guy and was like, I'll battle you for it. And the guy was like laughing. He could hear we were Scottish. He was like, go back to Glasgow. You know, pretty verbose words that he was using. And he was just making fun of us already. And then so I just started battling him. I can't even say some of the stuff I might have said, but it was pretty gross. And within seconds, you could see his face was like, oh my God. And people just started turning around and they saw the battle was happening. And he didn't even respond back. He was like, all right, fine, go.
1: So you won the rap battle.
0: Yeah, but we weren't stopping there because we were still far too far away. We still wouldn't have got in. But when I turned around, Bill was already down, further down. He was like, I'll battle you for your spot. And he's like, yeah, I'm battling this guy. And then he beat him.
1: I mean, that is one way to cue jump. I guess you're doing it in a kind of fair way, really.
0: Across 45 minutes, we battled all our way down to about six people from the front.
1: You get in?
0: We got in. We're like the second or third people in.
1: Amazing. Is that like you're in fight mode?
0: Oh, it's like, if this doesn't happen, we're done. We'd also told everyone, like, we're going to go down. Bragged about, we're going to go down. And
1: you have to make it work.
0: Yeah.
1: So you get into the audition. Do you make it work?
0: No, we got laughed at. We'd got to that point, we were training every day with this battle rap game, so this was kind of easy for us. So when we got inside, we thought, oh, we'll walk this. We did look the part at that point, we looked all right, but more kind of camo, more underground styles.
1: Yeah.
0: Big jackets and stuff. But when we got in, as soon as we said where we were from, they started laughing and trying to hold their laughing. One of them saying, oh, are you Scottish? Is this a joke? And as soon as it was saying stuff like that, it was like, oh no, oh no. Your heart starts to beat. Cue up the song, go when you're ready. The guy plays the song from the wrong point. For some reason, it started halfway through a beat and it was off. And we're like, whoa, whoa, whoa, whoa. So we got off to the worst start. They were like, what? You can't rap over your own beat. It's like, no, it started at the wrong point. You're just up against it at that point. You know, you're just disappearing. I was getting smaller and the room was getting tighter around me. And I had to do the first verse and I was so nervous. You could hear it in the voice, croaking. And with rap, it can't be like that. It has to be strong. You have to do it from your chest and your shoulders. Everything has to be strong. And it wasn't. My words are sticks and stone strapped. It was clearly Scottish as well. And I remember a couple of lines in, I saw the female A&R lifted up the board to her face like that, her clipboard, and I knew it was to hide laughing.
1: To just cover her face.
0: Yeah, and then the guy just didn't even have the decency to hide that he was laughing. He just started bursting out laughing. And then the main guy, who is quite a big A&R in the music industry still, he was like, sorry, stop. And then the three of them just ripped into us.
1: What did they say?
0: Well, Bill was like, I didn't even get a chance to rap. He was like, yeah, don't worry about it. We get it. Who put you up to this? Look, Scotland is, it's See You Jimmy hats, it's Men in Skirts, it's Mel Gibson, Groundskeeper Willie. They are not cool. You will never, ever make it in this business. Scottish rap will never be cool, ever. And to hear those words, to hear him say, you will never, ever make it. Never, ever make it. That reverberated around my head for weeks. I can't even remember getting home. I didn't remember the 13 hours on the bus journey home. I was in another world. I was just panicked. You know when you're like so stressed out that you almost pass out? I was there. I got off the bus, I didn't even say bye to Bill. I felt like I was just floating away.
1: It's one thing to have an audition where someone says, this isn't what we're looking for. It's entirely another thing to have an audition where someone laughs at your makeup, like what is part of you, what is the fabric of you as an individual.
0: And that's what you get in the music business. People will always say, like, you have to go through that getting crushed constantly. You get crushed every day if you're trying to make it, which is fine, because normally the crushing is your song's not good enough. This isn't good enough. You don't have the right look. All things you can change. But when it is something you cannot change, or you don't think you can change, or you shouldn't change, it's your identity. For us, it was like, this is devastating.
1: I guess you got options. You can give up. You don't want to do that. You can think, okay, We're gonna look at the local scene. We're gonna continue building a reputation around here in Scotland. You can change tack. There's a few options. What did you decide to do?
0: It's like, I'm broke. I've got nothing. The way you think as a young person who sees the winning line over there, but you're on treadmill going the other way. You can't get closer. And I was also so stressed out at that time. I was getting prescribed antidepressants, sleeping pills, because I wasn't sleeping because I was having so many night terrors.
1: So what did you do?
0: So I went home, took a bunch of pills, and came up with this beat. And I was watching a lot of Beetlejuice, Jim Carrey characters. Mm,
1: the Mask, all that kind of thing.
0: Yeah. And I was seeing things like that. And then on TV, with the sound off, because I'm working on a beat, I see the film The Secret of My Success, which is an 80s film, and I remembered it. And it's where Michael J. Fox's character goes for a job interview, and then when he's there, he just goes into an office and he answers one of the phones.
2: This is Carlton Whitfield. Carlton Whitfield? Well, I didn't hire any Carlton Whitfield. There's something going on around here.
0: And he thinks, I'll just pretend I'm this guy. And then he cons his way up through the company and he gets to a high, high position. And I just take the headphones off. I was really high at that point because I'd taken too many pills. I decided in that moment that Brains was going to be this crazy character, this American. What if I did that?
1: You thought you're going to play a role?
0: Brains is going to be Beetlejuice.
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4: Ooh, somebody stop me!
0: You know, the confident Howard Lipkiss, I think his name is, the confident version of Jim Carrey in The Mask. Like, I'm going to do that. And I'm going to do exactly what Michael J. Fox's character in this film does.
1: Create a persona.
0: So the next day I went to Brian's, our best friend's, house party. And I didn't say anything. I walked in and I was all kitted in commercial rap gear, like headband, basketball top. And I turned up just looking very different. Everyone else is wearing like camo stuff, underground stuff. I turned up beaming, you know, like, what a, what, they're on West Side Signs. And I was like, who the hell is, what's going on with Gav, you know?
1: What is going on with Gav? We're back after the news when his life as a fake American hip-hop artist really takes off.
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7: My name is Carson Elmore. I'm from Huntsville, Alabama. I had a 2004 Mitsubishi that breathed its last breath last year, and with the help of my parents, we donated it to WLRH, which is a real full circle for me since I first started listening to the radio station in the car. So I'm glad I could put my poor Mitsubishi out of its misery in support of WLRH.
8: BBC News with Govinda Gill. The US military says none of its ships have been struck by Iranian missiles, contradicting claims in the Iranian media. Tehran said it had forced a warship to turn back as it tried to navigate the Strait of Hormuz, hours after President Trump said the US would try to free merchant ships stranded by Iran's blockade of the waterway. The UAE says Dubai Airport's passenger traffic plunged by two-thirds in March following the breakout of the Iran war. European leaders gathered in Armenia have stressed the need for a coordinated approach to security in response to global turmoil and strained relations with Washington. The Commission President, Ursula von der Leyen, said Europe would step up its military capabilities by speeding up production. The Dutch operator of a cruise ship embroiled in a suspected deadly Hunter virus outbreak is seeking permission to evacuate two sick passengers. The vessel is currently off the coast of Cape Verde. 5 days before Moscow hosts its Victory Day parade in Red Square, a Ukrainian drone has hit a building in the Russian capital. Two more were shot down on the approach to the city. Austria has expelled three Russian diplomats, accusing them of spying. It said they had used an antenna forest installed on the roofs of diplomatic buildings to gather information. Nigeria's political landscape has been jolted by an opposition realignment after two prominent figures, Peter Obi and Rabiu Musa Kwankwaso, announced their defection to a new political platform ahead of next year's presidential election. The family behind Samsung have completed their payment of South Korea's largest ever inheritance tax bill following the death of the tech giant's chairman in 2020. Lee Kun-hee's $24 billion fortune racked up an $8 billion bill. BBC News.
3: Welcome back to Outlook. I'm Mubin Azar. We're rejoining Gavin Bain, who along with his mate Billy dreamed of conquering the hip-hop scene as part of the duo Syllable and Brains. But there was a problem. They happened to be Scottish, and a Scottish accent just wasn't what the industry was looking for at the time. In fact, record execs laughed them out of auditions. So Gavin made a decision. Inspired by the Fake It Till You Make It film, The Secret of My Success, he pretended to be a larger-than-life American West Coast rapper. What better place to try out your new all-American hip-hop record than your best mate Brian's house party? It was hip-hop cosplay, the headband, baggy pants, and the persona to match.
0: I went over to the DJ and I said, throw this on, and he played it. And everyone just started reacting to it. It was called Accent Prone. The American accent would be like, it's Brains, the space cadet. You don't play my tape cassette. I'ma come and break your neck. Steal your Avirex. Dislocate your leg so you can't give chase. Instead, you'll be laying dead in the pavement with your face. So the Scottish version would be, it's Brains, the space cadet. You don't play my tape cassette. I'ma come and break your neck. Steal your Avirex. Dislocate your leg so you can't give chase instead. But now my voice is quite Americanized anyways. When I rap, it's kind of not that bad. Back then, it would have been like, it's Brains, the space cadet. It would have been like heavy, like Dundonian. Yeah.
1: So when you made this decision, you're going to create a persona, Jim Carrey in the mask meets Beetlejuice, American hip hop, the clothes, all of that stuff. Did Billy buy into that?
0: No. So I went to the party, played the tune. Someone said, is that Eminem's new track? And for me, that was like, oh, it's worked. And then went back into the kitchen a little bit later. And I said, that's me. We were playing the track over and over. Bill was just like, oh my God, it's so much better. And it just sounded more real. It sounded legit. It sounded like it could have come from America.
1: It's so interesting that you say it sounds legit and real, because it's the opposite of that, isn't it? It's not real and it's not legit.
0: I know.
1: Did you then think, okay, I'm going to start pushing this out into the world?
0: No. So I told Bill the plan, and Brian was there and Oscar was there. We go back down, we go for a week.
1: Back to London.
0: We break our way in, rah, rah, and we just perform as these crazy American dudes. We will make our way. We'll make it happen. And then we'll get signed, obviously, and then we'll go on a TV show. We'll go on Jonathan Ross and we'll just come out and we'll say, hey, we're Scottish and you shouldn't judge. We'll state our claim.
1: So you'd got the whole plan.
0: And as soon as I finished that rant of saying, this is what we'll do, everyone just bursts out laughing in the kitchen. Bill's like, you are crazy. What is wrong with you? Stop the drugs. And everyone was like, Gav, come on, man. And Oscar was like, Gav, I think you should do it, but I'm not going to be involved with it.
1: I'm not going to be part of that lie. So was that the end of the idea?
0: Nah. For a while, actually, I wouldn't speak to them because they wouldn't do it. I had to plan to record 5 tracks myself and go down. And then Brian, he died. He was play fighting after a party and the dude fell on his neck and broke his voice box and he died. And so it was at Brian's funeral that Bill and I, we pinned these rhymes up on the tree under where he died. And we were trying to hold in our tears and stuff. But our song had got played on the radio. And it was this crazy moment where Bill and I are in the car and all of a sudden, boom.

0: The song with the American accent.
1: Yeah, and I'm getting texts everywhere. I managed to get Bill to record a verse. The most I would do, because he was interested to see how his voice would sound.
0: As an American?
1: Yeah.
0: Recorded the verse. What radio station played it?
1: BBC One Extra. It was a competition. And yeah, we entered it into that.
0: That's a big deal. National station.
1: Yeah. It was a shock when it got played. And no one contacted us going, oh, you're doing well in a competition. Nothing like that. It was just bang. It won a week's play. Joe Wiley played it. It was on national radio for a week. Bride died before he got the chance to say, I put it up. And he wanted surprises. And it was his brother at the funeral who had said, Bride did that.
0: That's amazing.
1: And he said, never, ever quit. The two of you just don't ever give up.
0: So how did you take Bill with you?
1: As soon as we were at the tree and we were struggling not to cry and we'd found out that Brian had uploaded that, Bill just turned and said, let's go. Let's do it.
0: And you knew what he meant?
1: Yeah. We'd had an email a couple of days later from an A&R from Sony saying, can you be in London? Can we meet?
0: Is that because they'd heard the One Extra tune?
1: They heard it on the radio. So for me, it was like, oh my God, this is working. You know, it's like, this is it.
0: I understand. You know, it's almost like Pavlov's dogs or something, in the sense that if you're seeing a reward for telling a lie, I can understand the attraction of just going with that. But at this point, are you actually thinking, if we get into those rooms, we are going to actually pretend to be American? Because there's so many questions that come from that. You can pretend to be American, but then what if someone asks you, where did you grow up? Who did you go to school with?
1: We never thought about any of that. We didn't think of anything. You would have thought we would have had a plan, but we decided just get the accents down, get the performance down, and people would just be too amazed by the performance. We were doing stage shows at that point that were kind of crazy. And the last thing anyone wanted to say after a gig was, where are you guys from? And I asked normal uniform questions.
0: So we will be wild and wacky, and that will go through any of the mundane questions.
1: Like,
0: so where did you grow up?
1: Never give a straight answer anyway. Always divert, always make a funny comment, make people laugh. It's like what stand-up comedians do with each other. They play games. When you ask a question, you have to ask another question, but it has to be a funny joke.
0: It's a very clear plan. You do this on the phone and people are entertaining you at least. They're not hanging up the phone. Did you start making it into meetings? Tell me about those meetings.
1: Well, when we first went down, now, to become the characters was another little step that we had to get over, because the voice in my head was still now this weird amalgamated Scottish accent, and then I had this fake voice I was playing. So I knew I had to get it closer to being the actual voice. So I would do everything in the accent. So Bill would try to as well. As in, if we were making love to our girlfriends, the voices we would speak would be the accent. We are 100% in.
0: It's like you're kind of ending a part of you.
1: Yeah.
0: Like the real you is being put to bed.
1: Yeah. And so we blagged onto a music industry showcase at Madame Jojo's in Soho.
0: Mm-hmm.
1: And that night was sit and just get all of the Scott out of you and just get into the zone. Because as soon as you leave this door and you walk in Madame Jojo's, you have to be American. This is it. And the stage performance that you do tonight, you do not end that. You stay in those characters. And that was brutal. So when we walked across, we kicked the door in. Now we are brutal. No regard for anyone. Walked in and everyone we looked at, you're all useless. We are the greats.
0: So you are now kind of fully formed characters.
1: But completely lying to ourselves. False confidence, but false confidence till it gets ingrained. False confidence can't work for you until you go and then knock out of the park. And the stage show that we did, knocked it out of the park. Beforehand, we'd always finish a bottle of Jack Daniels with each other, down it, slap each other in the face. We had our goodie bag of props and stuff that we'd have, fake blood capsules. Bill had a fake head in the hoodie. So we'd do this crazy thing. You're running around with knives. At one point, I'd saw his head off and lift his head up to the crowd.
0: It's pretty theatrical.
1: Throw the head out with little maggots in it and blood going everywhere. We'd do the thing where we'd stop halfway and we'd start battle rapping the audience. We'd start ripping into the audience. So when we came off that show, Chris Rock from Island Records comes up and he's just like, what the hell? Where have you guys gone? Like, where are you from? And straight away, like, where are you from? All right, this is the moment.
0: What was your answer to that question?
1: We where are you both from? Said at the exact same time, two different places. I said Hammett, he said Huntington. He's like, Hammett. So I got it wrong again.
0: But both American.
1: Yeah. Then I was like, sorry. I'm from Hammett and met him in Huntington and we started from there. And he just was like, cool, here's my card. It was like getting that Willy Wonka ticket. You know, it just shined up at us, you know, the embossed font. And it's like, oh my God, it's the golden ticket. We're in our record company. We ran out, exhilarated. Now we're happy to be in the characters because this character has worked.
0: The following week, did it work?
1: I'm playing the character, but I'm still doing the whole upper and downer to control my mind state.
0: You're medicating.
1: Yeah, I'm still medicating. And I'd be able to get the shakes away if I took one or two pills here and there. I would be able to go from like that to calm still, mm-hmm. You know. But then we go in, we tell Chris Rock, we're in his office, this beautiful office, record plaques everywhere. And we're given this crazy story and we've rehearsed the story now and it's beautiful. You know, grew up in Hammett, which is a hotbed of sex and violence at night, but it's a cookie cutter place during the day. Went to San Diego on the Warped Tour, started battle rapping there, met M and them, started to learn the real craft from M himself. We became like that.
0: This is the story we're telling. From Eminem, you actually spun that as part of your story.
1: This is the story we're telling. You know, like actually D12 was D14.
0: Are you serious? You said that you were members of D12.
1: We spun such a brilliant story. Chris was almost crying because he's just like, this is marketable as hell. This is so marketable. And there's the flip from us being laughed out of Polydor. And then he's, all right, come with me, let's go. And he picks us up and I'm thinking, where are we going? And he walks us through into this big beige lounge, beige everywhere. It's just, it's like some big vanilla monster had vomited beige over everything. Then he calls everyone out. He's like, guys, these are the guys I was telling everyone about. He gets the whole A&R department around us. And he's like, who's heard of Syllable and Brains? No one's heard of you guys, not a single person. And I'm thinking, ah, oh, we're done. That's it. We're dead. And he's looking around so disappointed. And then he goes, I told you all to go and listen to their song that's on radio. You're not doing your job. And he's like, look, do what you did the other night. I'm thinking, what does he mean? He's like, do it to them.
0: He's saying perform.
1: But he's saying rip them, like battle them.
0: And did you do it?
1: It's just, this is now sink or swim. Again, this has to work. So we just start going around the room. Look at this guy with the strange facial features. Who are you? Crazy Jesus? And start going through the room and then hopping from person to person. But one of us cuts the other one off and gives you a few seconds to look at someone else you're going to target. And before long, we started to say more out there things. And people just started to burst into laughter. The whole time, Chris is just wetting himself laughing. He's like, oh my God.
0: Did it work?
1: It did.
0: I mean, really what I'm asking is, yeah, in that moment it can work because people are laughing. Did it get you to where you wanted to be? Did you get management? Did you get a record deal?
1: Everything happened from that moment. It was like biting off the grenade and just tossing it because people were running out and calling people. That's what A&Rs do, is they let everyone know, like, we're after this group now. And Hov, you heard Syllable and Brains. They were just in here and they ripped our whole entire A&R division. Straight off the back of that, he was like, we want to sign you, but you need management. Oh, go and see this guy. Go and see Jonathan. And it was Jonathan Shallot. We went outside. We were screaming around the corner, jumping around, like cuddling each other, just like crying. And then, all right, let's call Jonathan Shallot. Now, we had no money left. So we didn't even know how we were going to get home that day. We were going to have to walk all the way home. Because my sister was living in Ilford at the time.
0: So way out East London.
1: Yeah.
0: You got to walk for a couple of hours at least.
1: It was a case of, we have to get a manager, one, to get that record deal. That's not now the hardest thing. We now must get paid. We need money. We can't stay here if we don't get money.
0: All of this stuff means the lie that you started off with is getting bigger and bigger and bigger. More and more people are being convinced by your lie. Did you convince the manager that you were American?
1: 100%. Literally from the moment we walked in, we burst through the door like a broken Skittle machine. You know, we just scattered out, like colors flying everywhere. Just like, what up? You know, West Side? You know, what's going on? Like some Cali boys, you know? Loudmouth, Cali, skateboarding, punk rock, rap gangsters. everyone's just like, whoa, what the hell is this?
2: The first dude he saw is a guy called JD Springbet. He was just like, I heard what happened at Ireland. We were playing him tunes. He was diving with us. He was like loving it. And then Jonathan Charlotte comes in. And Charlotte's not really impressed. He's older, refined. He's prim, you know. Mm-hmm. And he sits down next to us. And all I can think in my head is, we need money. We need money. We need money. One of the things he asks is, what do you need? And I was like, well, this kind of talent doesn't come cheap. And he was thinking, he's like, whoa, we've gotten money already? Okay, how much do you need? And then I wrote down a piece of paper and I crumbled the paper up and slid it across. I folded it like five times.
0: What was on the paper?
2: £70,000. And then he opened it and I was like, we don't get out of bed for anything less than 70 grand. Bill spat, he was drinking water at the time, he spat out. Bill had no idea. Bill thought I was going to say 20 quid to get home tonight.
0: Gavin, you haven't even got a record deal at this point. This manager could say to you, okay, thanks for your time. This meeting is over. How did he respond?
2: He didn't say anything. He walked out. When he went out, Bill was like, and he was like, what the hell's wrong with you? Like, what, you're blowing it. You've blown it. What's wrong with you? And I was like, look, that is not a lot of money. That's 35K each. They can take that out of the advance. That's fine. And then JD came in and he was giving us that whole sad face. He was like, he said yes. You know, we just jumped around.
0: He said yes.
2: Yeah, he said yeah. Yeah, so he agreed to give us the advance.
0: You see, there's two things going on here. Because on one hand, you're telling a lie and that brings with it the stress, yeah, the vulnerability, the consistent fear of getting caught out. At the same time, you are so cocky. Yeah. You're walking to a meeting asking for 70 grand.
2: And it comes across like you're so confident, but really I'm so desperate. But also, I'm also so calm because this is a businessman. This is what he does. I know for a fact he will make that money back from us. It's not really our money. He's giving us a loan. We will have to give it back. So I'm not thinking like I'm stealing money from him. I'm thinking that it's money we need right now to set us up while he gets us a record deal.
0: I mean, that is one way to look at it. Another way is I'm just lying here. I'm completely lying.
2: But in character, though, I'd stopped those thoughts in my head that I was lying. By that point, we were completely convinced none of this is a lie because we are this talented. We are this good. We sound this good. We're such good entertainers. We are what we are.
0: You've become these characters.
2: We've become it, yeah.
0: You get the £70,000.
2: We were going up to the bank machine every day, every hour, from a place we were staying at my sister's, walked to the bank machine and back, walked to the bank machine and back, just stressing out, like, they're not going to do it. Something's going to happen. Someone's going to have said something. And then one day, the first kind of installments of the money is in both of our accounts. And we just screamed in joy. People are waiting behind us and we're standing there on each other's shoulders crying because we're now professional rappers. We're paid to do this now. So it was a huge moment. It felt so good, but it felt so sad as well. There's this weird thing of like, oh, we've given up so much for this already. And that was nowhere near what we were going to give up.
0: Maintaining a con this huge is a full-time job. You can't just switch off from a lie this big. I'm Mubeen Azar, and you've been listening to Outlook. We're back tomorrow with part two of Gavin's story when the cracks really start to show. Till then, from me and the Outlook team, take care.
3: BBC World Service, and now Witness History with me, Colm Flynn, where I'm taking you back to 1994 and to Algeria during its civil war, when two nuns were murdered.
4: We heard gunshots. People were shouting, run, run. They shot two foreigners. Then they shouted, Lourdes, Lourdes, Lourdes,
5: Lourdes.
4: They shot Katie and Esther.
3: In the early 1990s, Algeria was torn apart by a brutal civil conflict. After the government and military cancelled national elections that an Islamist party was poised to win, armed groups took up weapons against the state, reported here in an episode of BBC Assignment in 1991.
6: Martyrs Square, Algiers city centre. Algeria's fledgling democracy crushed between a repressive state machine and Islamic extremists.
3: And what followed was a decade of violence. Islamist militants targeted politicians, journalists, well-known figures and foreigners, accusing them of supporting the government. All foreigners were urged to leave the country, and many did. But Sister Lourdes Migueles was part of a group of Catholic nuns who decided to stay.
4: I am Spanish and I am an Augustinian sister. I have been here in Algeria for 53 years.
3: Lourdes arrived decades earlier, sent there by her religious order.
4: At first it was hard because I understood absolutely nothing. I didn't understand Arabic, I didn't understand French, I didn't know Algeria at all. But little by little, I discovered what a vast country Algeria is, and I loved it.
3: Lourdes trained as a nurse and worked in a hospital in the capital, Algiers.
4: When I began nursing, I was the only foreigner in the entire paramedical school. And that allowed me to really immerse myself in the culture and in the Algerian way of life. That's where you discover all the difficulties, but also all the beautiful things. I never had problems in the hospitals, quite the opposite. I was always very appreciated.
6: Fundamentalists had swept the board in last year's local elections, and they were outraged that the government had now rigged the ballot to cheat them out of victory in the upcoming national elections.
3: By the early 1990s, Algeria was changing rapidly. After decades of single-party rule, the country had opened to multi-party elections. The Islamist Party was the Islamic Salvation Front. They had won a landslide in the first round of parliamentary elections in December of 1991 and were widely expected to secure an outright majority in the second round. And that's when the army stepped in, cancelled the vote and banned the party.
6: Campaigning in the Arab world's first free multi-party elections ended here in tear gas and shooting.
3: Outraged, armed Islamist groups began attacking representatives of the state, intellectuals and public servants. And foreigners too were seen as symbols of outside influence and were warned they could be targeted as well.
4: People were telling all foreigners that they should leave the country, but we were so deeply rooted among the people that we didn't feel like foreigners. We were loved, we loved the people, we were part of the people.
3: Lourdes and the sisters thought they were safe because the work they were doing was non-political. They were simply serving in the hospitals and caring for those in need. Then in May of 1994, two priests were killed in the capital, Algiers.
4: That's when the embassies wanted us to leave the country, but we didn't want to. We said we will stay here with the Algerian people. They welcomed us when everything was going well. Now that they are suffering, we cannot abandon those we love.
3: Another one of the reasons Lourdes and the other sisters decided to stay was that many other priests and nuns had already left, and the church was struggling to cope with supporting the needs of the people.
4: And we wanted to stay with the church as well, because the church had been greatly diminished. We knew the risk. And we accepted the risk of death.
3: By 1994, the conflict had escalated. Killings were no longer limited to officials, and attacks on civilians, aid workers, and religious figures had become more frequent. And as I sit with Lourdes in the small chapel in their convent, she remembers that day, October the 23rd, 1994, when she and three other sisters were walking back from the hospital.
4: It was like today at 6 in the evening. We had worked all day at the hospital and it was World Mission Sunday. And when we arrived, we were laughing. But at the same time, we had been warned to be careful. And when we were about to leave, I said, all four of us are not going out together. We'll go out two by two.
7: Si on tue à deux, qu'on tue pas les quatre.
4: If they kill two, they won't kill all four.
7: Alors, elles sont parties devant.
4: So the others went ahead, and the provincial superior and I went behind.
7: Juste dans la porte de la communauté, là où on allait célébrer l'Eucharistie.
4: And when we arrived at the community door, where we were going to celebrate the Eucharist,
7: qu'on a entendu des coups de balles.
4: We heard gunshots.
7: Et tout d'un coup, les gens, ils nous ont dit, partez, partez, partez.
4: People were shouting, run, run. They shot two foreigners.
7: Et à ce moment-là, ils nous ont appelé.
4: Then they shouted, Lourdes, Lourdes, Lourdes.
7: Lourdes, Lourdes. Ils ont tiré sur Cari et Esther.
4: They shot Katie and Esther.
3: The two sisters walking ahead of them, Caridad Alvarez and Esther Panigua, were shot and the gunmen fled. The news travelled back to their home country of Spain, reported on TVE, Spanish National Television.
8: Dos religiosas españolas murieron asesinadas el pasado domingo en Argelia a manos de terroristas islámicos.
7: Un petit peu, 100 mètres d'ici.
4: They were killed about 100 meters from here.
7: Quand on est arrivé après, on est,
4: And when we arrived afterwards, we went out again and they were still on the ground.
7: On n'a jamais su qui c'était.
4: But the people were gone. We never knew who did it.
7: On ne sait pas qui c'était dans tout.
3: After the killing, Sister Lourdes was ordered to return to Spain by her superior, a move she didn't want to make.
7: Alors, pour moi, ça a été...
4: I cried a great deal when I arrived in Spain, because I felt like I had betrayed something, that I had abandoned the country I loved and suffered for.
7: D'avoir abandonné les pays que j'aimais et que j'y souffrais.
3: Sister Lourdes left Algeria during the darkest years of the conflict, and when she returned years later, the worst of the violence had receded. The civil war that had defined the 1990s was finally coming to an end. Today she lives in Algiers, where she runs a small community. And sitting in the convent chapel where those two assassinated sisters, Caridad Alvarez and Esther Panigua, were walking to on that fateful day, I asked Sister Lourdes Migueles what made her stay in Algeria when it was so dangerous and why she chose to come back.
4: I wanted to return to build something beautiful. Where there had been death, life had to be given. That is why we're here now, for the children, for the after-school support, for helping women. This is a place of welcome, a place to build something beautiful together. And that is my wish for everyone, that we may all live in peace.
3: Sister Lourdes Migueles was speaking to me, Colm Flynn, for Witness History.
9: May is Older Americans Month, and TARCOG's Area Agency on Aging is celebrating with activities, food, fun, and entertainment for those 55 and older. 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
11: BBC World Service, it's midday GMT. This is Oliver Conway with the newsroom. The US denies that an American warship has been hit by missiles in the Strait of Hormuz, but Iran remains defiant.
12: Americans should by now have learned this lesson, that in dealing with the Iranian nation, they cannot use the language of threat and coercion.
11: It's unclear whether the US vessel was forced to turn back. Also today, leaders from Europe and Canada meet to talk about Iran and Ukraine.
13: We know nostalgia is not a strategy, but we don't think that we're destined to submit to a more transactional, insular, and brutal world. And gatherings such as these point to a better way forward.
11: A cruise operator's trying to evacuate sick passengers from a ship hit by a virus outbreak. And later.
14: Hello, Mum and Dad. Imagine being able to talk to you from Jersey City.
11: Voices from nearly 100 years ago. First, our top stories.
9: BBC News with Govinda Gill. The US military has said none of its ships have been struck by Iranian missiles, contradicting claims in the Iranian media. An Iranian official has subsequently told the Reuters news agency that Iran had fired a warning shot to prevent a US warship from entering the Strait of Hormuz. It's not yet known whether any US vessel has attempted a transit in the hours after President Trump said the US would try to free merchant ships stranded by the Iranian blockade. Bahram Abbasi is with BBC Persian and says there were differing accounts in Iranian media about the alleged incident.
14: The state TV saying that a U.S. warship had been turned away from the Strait of Hormuz, but was prevented from entering the Strait of Hormuz after warning shots were fired by Iranian forces. But Fars News Agency, that is affiliated to the Islamic Revolutionary Guard Corps, the IRGC, that has been running the war effort, is saying that a warship had entered the strait and two missiles had been fired at it after it ignored warnings, and the missiles had hit the warship and it was forced to turn back and leave the strait.
9: Pakistan's foreign ministry says the United States has released the crew of an Iranian container ship that was seized by US forces last month off the coast of Iran. Islamabad has played a key role in the negotiations. Caroline Davis reports from Pakistan.
15: It was just over 2 weeks ago that the US announced it had boarded and seized the MV Tuska, releasing footage of US servicemen rappelling onto the ship. Iran called it armed piracy and promised retaliation. It then seized two cargo ships. Pakistan's foreign ministry said that 22 crew members from Tuska were flown to Pakistan last night and will be handed over to the Iranian authorities today.
9: European leaders gathered in Armenia have stressed the need for a coordinated approach to security in response to global turmoil and strained relations with Washington. The EU Commission President Ursula von der Leyen said Europe should step up its military capabilities by speeding up production.
16: We have to step up our military capabilities to be able to defend and protect ourselves. There is a vast amount of money available for the investment. Now we really have to step up and speed up the production process for military capabilities.
9: 5 days before Moscow hosts its Victory Day parade in Red Square, a Ukrainian drone has hit a building in the Russian capital and two more were shot down on the approaches. Moscow's mayor said no one was hurt in the overnight attack. The parade is already being scaled back due to what the Kremlin describes as a terrorist threat. For the first time in nearly two decades, there'll be no heavy military hardware or mechanized columns. World news from the BBC. A senior Ukrainian official says there's been a huge increase in Russian drone attacks on port infrastructure. Deputy Prime Minister Oleksiy Kuleba said more than 800 were recorded between January and April, compared with just 75 in 2025. Despite this, the ports continue to operate and almost 30 million tons of cargo had been processed this year. The UAE says Dubai Airport's passenger traffic plunged by two-thirds in March following the breakout of the Iran war. Traveller numbers at Dubai International, normally the world's busiest, sank to 2.5 million. The airport was targeted several times as the oil-rich UAE bore the brunt of Iran's retaliation for US-Israeli strikes. The Dutch operator of a cruise ship embroiled in a suspected deadly Hunter virus outbreak says it's seeking permission to evacuate two sick passengers from the vessel, which is currently off the coast of Cape Verde. With more details, here's Mimi Swaby.
17: Negotiations are ongoing with local authorities following what Oceanwide Expeditions has described as a serious medical situation. Three passengers of the MV Hondius, which was crossing the Atlantic from Argentina to Cape Verde, have died after a serious respiratory illness broke out on board. Another is in intensive care in South Africa. The World Health Organization has reported one confirmed and five suspected cases on board of Hunter virus. It stressed that the risk to the wider public remained low and urged people not to panic.
18: The family behind the South Korean corporate giant Samsung have completed payment of the country's largest ever inheritance tax bill following the death of the company chairman in 2020. Lee Kun-hee's $24 billion fortune had racked up an $8 billion bill, with South Korea's inheritance tax among the world's highest. BBC News.
11: Thank you. You're listening to The Newsroom from the BBC World Service with Oliver Conway. Is the stalemate between Iran and the US about to turn into a hot war once again? The American military said yesterday it would deploy guided missile destroyers, more than 100 aircraft and 15,000 service personnel to support Operation Freedom, President Trump's new initiative to, quote, guide ships safely through the Strait of Hormuz. Iran responded by issuing threats to attack any US warships in the waterway. Then, a couple of hours ago, Iranian media claimed an American frigate had been hit by missiles at the southern entrance to the strait and then turned back. About an hour later, US Central Command said no US Navy ships had been struck. The Iranian Foreign Ministry spokesman, Ismail Baghaei, earlier made this defiant statement about the standoff.
12: What is clear is that the world neither accepts America's humanitarian claims nor believes that the United States can emerge from this self-created quagmire. Americans should by now have learned this lesson, that in dealing with the Iranian nation, they cannot use the language of threat and coercion.
11: In a separate development, the United Arab Emirates said Iran had fired two drones at a tanker affiliated with its state oil company in the strait. Let's talk to Baron Abbasi of the BBC Persian service. What happened exactly with this US warship near the port of Jask?
14: We have different accounts from Iranian media. The state TV says that a warship was trying to enter the Strait of Hormuz. Some warning shots were fired and it had to turn back. But the Fars News agency affiliated to the Islamic... We have different accounts from Iranian media. The state TV says that a warship was trying to enter the Strait of Hormuz. Some warning shots were fired and it had to turn back. But the Fars News agency affiliated to the Islamic Revolutionary Guard Corps has a different account. It says that the warship had... A

0: turn back. So we have different accounts, but the U.S. Central Command has denied this report, saying that its warship had not been struck. But what we can say is that the reports of this confrontation comes after Iran's explicit warnings that if the U.S. forces enter the Strait of Hormuz, they will be struck, and also if commercial ships want to have a safe passage through the Strait of Hormuz, they have to ask permission from the Islamic Revolutionary Guard Corps and have to go through a designated route that the Iranian forces have announced just today. They have changed the route that tankers and commercial ships are allowed to go through. So they are maintaining that they have full control of the Strait of Hormuz and they will not allow any ships to pass through without their permission.
1: Yeah, the US military didn't deny the claims that the warship had been forced to turn back. But it comes against the backdrop of Operation Freedom, President Trump's effort to try to unblock the Strait of Hormuz, possibly by sending extra ships into the area. How perilous a moment is this?
0: It's potentially one of the most dangerous moments between the two countries since the ceasefire on the 8th of April. Both sides are adamant that they have control of the Strait of Hormuz. The U.S. has blockaded Iran's ports, that is putting a lot of pressure on Iran economically. And Iran is choking off the oil and gas flow through the strait. And Iran has, adopted a harsh rhetoric over the past few days, saying that the United States has to accept a bad deal or an impossible war. It certainly believes that it is holding the cards by holding the world's economy hostage. And we are already seeing that projectiles have been fired at the UAE. And now with this new operation by the United States, there's a risk of miscalculation that any escort of tankers through the strait might be considered a hostile move by the Iranian Navy and we could see a further escalation and maybe a resumption of a full-scale war.
1: Yeah, where are we with those on-off negotiations? The latest we heard was that the US had sent a reply to the latest Iranian offer.
0: Yes, Iran's foreign ministry has confirmed that, saying that it's considering the U.S.'s response. Iran says that it wants the negotiations to be focused on the end of the war, a permanent end to the war on all fronts, including in Lebanon, and has proposed a 30-day period to end the war. It wants a body, an international body, to guarantee that the war will not be resumed, and also wants Israel to also commit that it will not attack Iran ever again. At the same time, it seems that Iran is sticking to its maximalist demands, including full control of the Strait of Hormuz even after the war. So it's unlikely that the US would accept that.
1: Okay, Baron, thank you very much indeed. Baron Abbasi of the BBC Persian Service. Set up after the Russian invasion of Ukraine, the European political community is meeting in the former Soviet Republic of Armenia. More than 30 leaders are there, including President Volodymyr Zelensky of Ukraine and the first non-European to attend, Mark Carney, Prime Minister of Canada.
2: Now, we have to actively take on the world as it is, not as we wish it to be. We know nostalgia is not a strategy, but we don't think that we're destined to submit to a more transactional, insular, and brutal world. And gatherings such as these point to a better way forward.
1: Well, for his part, President Zelensky said Ukraine was ready to help bolster European defense resources, and Europe needed to be involved in any negotiations with Russia.
3: We need to focus on what we will do if Russia does not end this war. We need continued pressure and we need peace. And of course, it's number one. We need to find a workable diplomatic format.
1: Well, Russian state TV warned Armenia against developing closer ties with the West, saying it would lose out economically if its relations with Russia were weakened. If politicians get ahead of economic realities, Ukraine shows how it can end, said the commentary on Rossiya 24. I got the latest from the summit from our South Caucasus correspondent, Rehan Dimitri, who is in Yerevan.
4: A short while ago, there was a kind of panel discussion.

0: discussion with Emmanuel Macron and Keir Starmer and Italy's Prime Minister. Emmanuel Macron, who founded this format, the European Political Community format, in 2022, he delivered very direct assessment on where Europe stands, and he named the over-dependence on America quite bluntly, calling it elephant in the room. But he also offered Europe a role as an honest broker on Iran. He said that Europe was not at war with Iran, and he said that Europe is trusted by both Washington and also respected by Tehran. We also heard a speech, you just mentioned Volodymyr Zelensky, and what I thought was quite interesting is that he said that their assessment is that this summer Putin will decide whether to expand the war or move to diplomacy. And he said that Russia must be pushed to diplomacy. And quite interestingly, he mentioned the May 9 parade in Moscow, which is where Russia usually showcases all its military equipment. And it's been announced that this year there won't be a show of military equipment. And Zelensky's assessment was that it's because they don't have much to show, and there's a threat of drone attacks in Moscow. Also, earlier there were quite interesting remarks from Mark Carney. I quite like him describing Canada as the most European, non-European guest, and he framed Canada's presence around shared values. He talked about democracy, rule of law, and freedom, and pointed to the commitments that Canada has. He said it was one of the largest per capita contributors in Ukraine.
1: Sorry to interrupt, but just wanted to ask you about Armenia-Russia relations. Of course, where you are used to be a key part of the Soviet sphere of influence.
0: Absolutely. Armenia is still Russia's ally in the South Caucasus. It hosts a military base, and up until recently, it was a member of Russia's military alliance. That membership is currently frozen. Many reasons for that, but mainly because Russia's military alliance did not intervene when there were incursions by its neighbor, Azerbaijan.
1: Rayhan Dimitri in the Armenian capital, Yerevan. You're listening to The Newsroom from the BBC World Service. Still to come, an inquiry into the Bondi Beach shootings in December holds its first public hearings in Australia.
2: He'll be happy that we're having an opportunity to have our voices heard, but at the same time, ensure that measures are taken to eradicate this hatred that, unfortunately, he grew up with, my parents grew up with.
1: The daughter of one of those killed tells the inquiry anti-Semitism has damaged her family's sense of safety. Three people have died on board a cruise ship that was crossing the Atlantic following an outbreak of a respiratory illness believed to be hantavirus. A fourth person has been airlifted to hospital for intensive care. The MV Hondius was travelling from Argentina and is now off the coast of Cape Verde in West Africa. The ship's Dutch operator says it is seeking permission to evacuate two sick passengers from the vessel. The World Health Organization says the risk posed by hantavirus to the wider public remains low. The newsroom's Richard Hamilton has the details.
3: According to the tracking website Marine Traffic, the cruise ship has not moved from Cape Verde for the last 24 hours. Its operator, Oceanwide Expeditions, said no authorization had been granted from the Cape Verdean authorities to allow people requiring medical care to disembark. The World Health Organization said at least one case of hantavirus had been confirmed by laboratory testing on a British national who had been airlifted to hospital in Johannesburg. So what exactly is hantavirus? Susie Wiles is a microbiologist at the University of Auckland.
4: It's actually a group of related viruses that normally live in rodents, lots of different kind of rodents in different parts of the world. And they don't cause any disease in those rodents. They just make those rodents basically shed lots of virus for their entire lives. And that virus is found in their droppings, in their saliva, and in their urine. People get infected by either breathing in kind of dust and dander that's got that urine and the virus from those things in it, or from being bitten by a rodent, possibly even by eating food that's been peed on by an infected rodent. There's been some very rare cases of human-to-human transmission. So normally somebody would pick it up from the environment.
3: Other medical experts say that the Andes strain of hantavirus, the most common form in South America, where the cruise began, is not easily spread from person to person, but can be occasionally. Hantavirus is reported to be fatal in around 40% of cases. There are two illnesses, one that leads to a build-up of fluid in the lungs and another that affects the kidneys. In this case, the symptoms are more severe and include internal bleeding. The incubation period for the virus takes up to 8 weeks, so a passenger may have been unknowingly infected before the cruise began. There's no vaccine or specific treatment for hantavirus, and patients normally require specialist hospital equipment, such as ventilators, which are not available on board cruise ships.
1: Richard Hamilton. During the pandemic, shares in the video retail chain GameStop surged massively when an online campaign turned it into a meme stock. The firm is now worth nearly $12 billion, but recently it's had to close hundreds of stores across the US and Europe. So there's some surprise that it's now launched a $56 billion takeover bid for a much bigger firm, eBay. GameStop's chief executive, Ryan Cohen, told the Wall Street Journal he saw potential to make the online marketplace a much bigger rival to Amazon. eBay hasn't yet commented. Our business reporter, Nick Marsh, told me more about this unexpected offer.
5: GameStop is having to close its physical stores. Obviously, we know the way that shopping trends and commerce trends are going. If you're a video game store, you're not going to get anywhere as near as much custom as you might have done 10, 15, 20 years ago. In fact, GameStop was really struggling until that meme stock, you know, that surge on the internet happened during the pandemic. So the idea would be take over a really, you know, well-known e-commerce platform and move more smoothly into the digital space that way. Ryan Cohen, the chief executive, he's talked about using the stores that GameStop does have still for live streaming, live e-commerce, that sort of thing. And he's convinced that there are massive cuts to be made in eBay as well, you know, to make it more profitable. Apparently, it spends $1.2 billion on marketing, which, if that's true, is an absolutely huge amount. So he wants to slash the budget there. So he, in his head, it all adds up to a really, really good idea. You buy eBay, you make it into a massive $100 billion company, and you do something very, very good for GameStop's share price as well, which wouldn't hurt his pay packet because that's the way his compensation is structured as well. That's what he is laying down in theory. Might be something different in practice.
1: Yeah, I mean, how can a $12 billion company do a $56 billion takeover?
5: Yeah, I mean, the numbers don't seem to quite add up. Ryan Cohen's talked about $20 billion in loans secured, $9 billion that GameStop has in cash assets, but that still leaves a pretty big gap. You need going to need to get some pretty big investment from elsewhere. Not just that, though. eBay hasn't commented, like you say. There's no indication at all that eBay's board is happy with this offer. So it's going to have to be a hostile takeover. Essentially, GameStop's going to have to say to eBay's shareholders, look, we're giving you a really good deal here. You know, we're going to give you 20% more than your shares are worth. We want you to essentially overpower, to outvote the board and create some kind of hostile takeover. So there are a few hurdles here financially, but also from a governance point of view. If it does happen, it would be a pretty curious and pretty remarkable takeover, but like I say, quite far away.
1: Business reporter Nick Marsh. Australia has begun public hearings into the gunning down of 15 people at a Jewish event on Bondi Beach in December. The inquiry chief said the sharp spike in anti-Semitic incidents in Australia seemed linked to events in the Middle East. Shayna Gutnick's father was one of those killed in the shooting. She spoke to reporters after giving testimony at the hearing.
2: On one hand, he'd be happy that we're having an opportunity to have our voices heard. His main goal would be to instill our Jewish community with pride for who we are and what we stand for, but at the same time, ensure that measures are taken to eradicate this hatred that unfortunately he grew up with, my parents grew up with, my great-grandparents faced.
1: I heard more from Katie Watson in Sydney.
6: This is the first block of public hearings which form part of this Royal Commission, which is the highest level of public inquiry here in Australia. And it's very much focused on the lived experience of people who've experienced anti-Semitism. And there will be later public hearings on different issues, such as the circumstances around or the attack itself. But there were 12 witnesses. And the first, you know, we heard from Shane Gutnick's father, Reuven Morrison, was one of the 15 people killed. He was filmed hurling objects at one of the gunmen to try and stop them from carrying on the attack. And she talked about the fact that her father had come to Australia at the age of 14 from the Soviet Union. He had met her mother on Bondi Beach. She talked about those, you know, special childhood memories. It held a special place for her in many ways, but yet it was also a very heavy place for her family now. She talked about her fear as a Jewish mother, concern for her children, especially feeling, you know, particularly threatened as part of the Jewish community. You know, she talks about the increase in anti-Semitism, especially after the events of October 2023, and talked about as if it was almost anti-Semitism was okay and out in the open, and that was a huge dramatic change for her and scared the community. But several people, I think it was interesting, talked about this idea of a golden age for the community. There had been for many years this feeling that Australia was welcoming, it was a safe space. But again, many witnesses that I heard today talked about this era no longer being the case. And a couple of people who emigrated from different parts of the world, one from the UK, who said they thought Australia was better to bring up their children, but they no longer believed that to be the case. And perhaps Australia wasn't the place for their grandchildren and the future of their family.
1: Our correspondent in Sydney, Katie Watson. Voice notes and other records of us talking are now pretty common. But it seems people were doing the same thing nearly 100 years ago, recording what were known as speaking letters. One man is now preserving these insights into life in the 1930s and 40s in a digital archive, as Branka Lesser-Dessart reports.
7: Hello, Mum and Dad. Imagine being able to talk to you from Jersey City.
8: That's Evelyn in New Jersey, sending a message to her parents in Blackpool.
9: I expect to be going out to Sue Hackus's place. Remember the girl I told you about?
8: And that's Doug in New York, telling his sister Mona about his plans for the weekend.
9: We're going out canoeing, spend the day out on the beach.
8: Both Evelyn and Doug have passed away, but their voices, recorded close to a century ago, have been immortalised. They're part of a project by Thomas Levine, a professor at Princeton University, who collects what are known as voice letters.
10: These are small records that people recorded starting in the 20s and 30s in small booths, at home, in studios.
8: Voice recording technology has been around since the mid-1800s, but it used to be rare and inaccessible. Gramophone discs helped to make the process more mainstream.
10: You would go in, put a quarter or some small amount of whatever currency into the machine, and then, astonishingly, with nobody else present, you would record and out would come a record.
8: Thomas first came across audio letters when he found one at a flea market in New Jersey. He became fascinated by how people interacted with what was then a novel technology. Some got nervous and didn't know what to say.
11: Oh, I'm a bit more transferred now. What can I say? I have about 2 seconds.
8: Others marvelled at the technology, putting on a bit of a show.
12: Hi, y'all. Wonderful day out here. Making records for the GIs.
8: And there was a lot of singing.

0: Her master was okay.
1: Professor Levine now has an archive of over 5,000 audio letters from all over the world. A lot of the recordings are from American soldiers during the Second World War, who were given access, free of charge, to recording booths across the US.
0: Hello, Mother. How are you? I'm just fine. The Army's treat me good, too. Food is swell, but they don't give me enough oranges.
2: Many of these letters are remarkable documents of, particularly during wartime, of an imagined peacetime quotidian life.
0: When I get home on my furlough, I want you to have lots of oranges there.
1: Thomas explains that for families whose sons or husbands were away for long periods, the opportunity to hear their voices would have been incredibly special.
2: These records, unlike the records that we buy in stores, are not multiples. They are unique. So that if you had a recording that you loved to hear of your son, particularly if the recording arrived at home, but your child did not, then these things could often be played to the point of almost acoustic oblivion.
1: Nowadays, we're used to recording ourselves. At the click of a button, we can send voice notes to our loved ones. Thomas hopes his collection can remind us not to take that for granted and to maintain our sense of wonder about the technology we have available.
2: An archive of past messages that had to travel sometimes arduously through a postal route and sometimes arrived, sometimes didn't, reminds us that what we take for granted today has a history that helps us understand just how magical some of the dimensions of our current technological convenient landscape have.
3: Thomas Levine ending that report by Branka Lesser-Dessart. Quick update on our top story. US Central Command says two US-flagged merchant vessels have successfully transited through the Strait of Hormuz and are safely headed on their journey. It also denied Iranian claims that a US warship had been struck in the area by Iranian missiles. That's it for now from the newsroom.
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7: BBC News with Govinda Gill. The US military says American warships have passed through the Strait of Hormuz as part of an operation to restore freedom of navigation. It's denied Iranian claims that one was hit by missiles and forced to turn back. Local officials in Pakistan say the US has handed over 15 of the 22 members of the Iranian container ship that was seized by US forces last month off the coast of Iran. European leaders gathered in Armenia have stressed the need for a coordinated approach to security in response to global turmoil and strained relations with Washington. The Commission President, Ursula von der Leyen, said Europe should step up its military capabilities by speeding up production. The Dutch operator of a cruise ship embroiled in a suspected deadly hantavirus outbreak is seeking permission to evacuate two sick passengers. The vessel's currently off the coast of Cape Verde. 5 days before Moscow hosts its Victory Day parade in Red Square, a Ukrainian drone has hit a building in the Russian capital. A senior Ukrainian official says there's been a tenfold increase in Russian drone attacks on port infrastructure. Austria has expelled three Russian diplomats, accusing them of spying. It said they'd used an antenna forest installed on the roofs of diplomatic buildings to gather information. Nigeria says it's initiated plans for the voluntary repatriation of its citizens from South Africa following a wave of anti-immigration protests there. It said around 130 of its citizens had so far registered for a new government scheme. The family behind Samsung have completed their payment of South Korea's largest ever inheritance tax bill following the death of the tech giant's chairman in 2020. Lee Kun-hee's $24 billion fortune had racked up an $8 billion bill. BBC News.
8: You're listening to Business Daily on the BBC World Service. I'm Anna Holligan. Today, Amsterdam is the first capital in the world to ban commercials for flights, fossil fuel cars and meat products from billboards, bus stops and metro shelters.
9: What we see in our public space is what we find normal in our society, and I don't think it's normal to see murdered animals on billboards.
8: But the travel and meat industries argue it's a violation of their rights.
10: We are actually talking about the freedom of speech, and even though it's the freedom of speech of companies, it is still a freedom of speech.
8: Today, does ripping high-carbon adverts off the streets really change anything beyond the optics?
11: This is, for an epidemiologist like me, a fantastic natural experiment.
12: Later we will look back and say, well, what were we doing all this time? Why did it take so long?
8: That's all coming up in Business Daily from the BBC. Here, at one of the Dutch capital's busiest tram and metro stops, a grassy roundabout's bursting with bright yellow daffodils and blazing orange tulips. Until last week, the Perspex panels here pushed chicken nuggets and SUVs and cheap package holidays. Now, they're advertising the Rijksmuseum and a piano concert. For those responsible for the makeover, this is more than a cosmetic cleanup.
13: Hello, yes. Hi.
14: Anke.
13: So nice to meet you.
8: Anke Bakker from the Party for the Animals instigated the new bylaw. I meet her and Annika Veenhoff from the Green Left Party that supported the legislation outside Amsterdam South train station, right in the heart of the business district.
9: The climate crisis is very urgent.
12: I mean, if you want to be leading in climate policies and you rent out your walls to exactly the opposite, then what are you doing?
8: They say it's about bringing the city's streetscape into line with its climate targets, which include becoming climate neutral by 2050 and halving meat consumption over the same period.
9: Most people don't understand why the municipality should make money out of renting our public space with something that we are actively having policies against.
8: The Dutch meat industry body, the Centraal Organisation for the Vlees Sector, or COV, condemned the decision. They declined to be interviewed, but did share a statement.
15: COV considers broad advertising bans to be an undesirable way to influence consumer behaviour. Meat is a nutritious food product. A nutritious product that delivers essential nutrients should remain visible and accessible to consumers. The Dutch meat sector provides meat products, but also produces a broad range of plant-based and hybrid products. Freedom of choice is essential.
8: Meat may be a relatively small slice of Amsterdam's outdoor advertising market, but politically it sends a message. Grouping meat with flights, cruises and petrol cars reframes it from a purely private dietary choice to a climate issue that belongs in the same conversation as oil, gas and aviation. We reached out to the advertising industry, the world's biggest outdoor ad company, JC Deco, which runs many of Amsterdam's bus shelters. A spokesperson declined to comment. But behind the scenes, we understand they'd been warning councillors of far-reaching financial and legal consequences if they backed the ban, saying it could undermine the ad revenue that helps fund public amenities. The Green Left and Animal Party also had to overcome opposition within the city council. Anke and Annika again.
9: Yeah, there was a right-wing party. They positioned themselves to make fun of the proposal and to show it's more populist to say it's also patronizing to say what people can and cannot eat anymore. Well, that's not the point of the proposal. Everybody can just make their own decisions. But actually, we are trying to get the big companies not to tell us all the time what we need to eat and buy.
12: in a way, we're giving people more freedom because they can make their own choice, right? Instead of, you know, putting it in their face.
14: This ban doesn't touch people's smartphones. And if we look around at the people who are walking into the station, most of them have got their heads down. They're not looking up at the billboards. They're looking down at their screens. Is there a way to tackle that too, or is that simply out of reach? You're shaking your head.
9: I think this would be something for the European level. And it's really hard.
14: You know, we've got planes overhead. We're so close. We're like 10 minutes away from Schiphol Airport. There is a bit of hypocrisy there that fossil fuel ads are banned in a city which is so close to one of the major airport hubs in Europe, which is a huge carbon emission contributor.
12: Yes, absolutely. But the public space also sets a norm, right? So that's what we're doing. We can't control all the other stuff, but we have actually a say in our public space.
14: Is it even possible to work out whether taking nuggets and juicy burgers off the billboards will result in fewer people going into fast food restaurants and eating meat?
9: I think eventually it will add up. To denormalize using fossil fuels and consuming meat.
12: Like with the smoking, yeah. You know. Yeah. It communicates, oh, let's have a smoke and party and oh, look how cool this is. Well, that's exactly what we're doing with the meat advertisement. Yeah. We're just telling people, oh, look, you know, you want to be with us, you want to belong with us, we want to fly for 19 euros to Berlin. I just saw that ad, by the way. So I was just cycling there and I thought, oh, yeah, it would be nice to travel. Oh, wait a minute. Oh, 19 euros. Oh.
14: Have you created the blueprint now then? Can cities anywhere in the world take all of that research that you've collated and all of the legal precedent that you've secured and say, well, look, here it is on paper. We want this too.
9: Yeah, we have this. It's almost copy-paste. But of course, in all the other parts of the world, I can imagine that the local laws are a bit different. We made it much more easier now for other cities all around the world to adopt this.
12: Well, if we are serious about climate change and our health and environment, then don't give your walls of the city that we all own to exactly the opposite. I mean, people can eat what they want, but don't manipulate people to do unhealthy things for themselves and the planet. Later, we will look back and say, well, what were we doing all this time? Why did it take so long?
14: This is Business Daily from the BBC World Service. I'm Anna Holligan, and today we're in Amsterdam, exploring how and why it's just become the world's first capital city to ban meat and fossil fuel products from billboards and other public spaces.
16: Hi, nice to meet you. Anna, nice to meet you. It's also the sound of like the big city, right?
14: It's so pretty around here.
16: Yeah, it's beautiful, apart from those ads that are ruining our public spaces.
14: Anna Prince and her group, Advocates for the Future, worked closely with campaigners at Reclam Fossil Fry to ensure the ban stood up to the legal challenges.
16: You see an ad and you buy stuff. So if you see ads for unhealthy food hundreds of times a day, then I also want to eat ice cream. So I think part of it will actually really work. Part of it's more of like saying this is the norm. We do not find it normal that there are flights for 70 euros, that there are hamburger ads everywhere, that there are fossil fuel cars which are being advertised. I think it's partly symbolic and I think that's totally fine. Like some things, it's good if it's symbolic, that we say, hey, we don't find it normal that we see these things in our public spaces, even if people still buy certain things, go on certain trips. So I think even if it's super symbolic, that's not an issue. I was at the court case in The Hague where this was being decided, that Fossielvrij started. And my organization, Advocates for the Future, we supported them together with the municipality in The Hague in court, and the room was full of people from the advertising business because they were like, oh my God, in Dutch we say, we zien de bui al hangen, like we see the rain clouds coming in. I think they think, if we're not allowed to make advertisements anymore for diesel cars or for deep fried chicken, what will be next? Will the next thing be fast fashion?
14: And do you think it can achieve anything tangible in terms of changing people's behavior? Because comparisons have been made in the past with the battle against the tobacco industry. Do you think that's a fair comparison? And do you think it can actually change behavior?
16: Definitely. Because if I look now back at like old pictures, you have Johan Cruyff, right? The famous Dutch footballer. He would be in advertisements for tobacco. That used to be normal. He died of lung cancer. That you were allowed to smoke on the train, on restaurants. For me, that's like, whoa, why did people do that? You know, that feels so weird. So it really is like what we see in our public space is what we find normal in our society. And I don't think it's normal to see like murdered animals on billboards. So I think it's very good that that's going to change.
14: And when you say murdered animals, you're talking about burgers and nuggets.
16: Yeah. So you see that now in the Netherlands, we have 19 municipalities who have done this. You know, it started with one and now it's 19 because a judge said, this is totally okay. It's not against freedom of speech. You can just decide to say, no, we don't want some kinds of advertisements. So I think you really see that the ball is starting to roll. And once one has done it, why not everyone? I really think that in like 10, 15 years time, we're going to look back and we're going to think, whoa, did we ever have advertisements for flights for 15 euros? Insane. I think and I hope that big polluting companies will be extra scared and maybe will rethink the kind of products they are selling and also why they need advertisement. I think you can really see that change is possible.
17: Dear passengers, good afternoon and welcome on board of the city service at Point Terminal Station Nijmegen.
15: The Dutch capital isn't starting from scratch. A short train ride away, The Hague successfully defended a ban on fossil fuel ads last year. And in Haarlem, a ban on meat advertising came into force in 2024. It was the first in the world. Globally, cities from Stockholm to Sheffield are moving to curb fossil fuel ads, while France has already introduced a nationwide ban. Campaigners hope Amsterdam, because it's a capital and includes meat, could set the pace. But that's exactly what the industries affected are concerned about.
18: Are you literally standing outside, or is that a very fancy background?
15: Frank Radstacker is the CEO of ANVR, the association representing travel agencies and tour operators in the Netherlands. We're speaking remotely. He's on the other side of the Netherlands, and I've got my laptop propped up on my cargo bike.
14: Recording you from a lovely green spot outside. Welcome to The Hague.
15: He argues that blocking adverts for trips that include flights is a disproportionate curb on companies' commercial freedom.
10: We are actually talking about the freedom of speech. And even though it's a freedom of speech of companies, it is still a freedom of speech. And to ban that freedom of speech just with the possibility that a certain measure may lead to a certain goal, we think that is not the right way to go. So the reason why we are now starting a second lawsuit against the municipality of The Hague is because we want to be pretty sure and we want to have it very clear which types of advertisements are allowed and which aren't. So it's not allowed to advertise any type of travel that includes a flight, but is it allowed to advertise a destination that can only be reached by plane? If we can't advertise at all, that will definitely impact us a lot.
15: So what will you do with the cash that was being used for billboards? Will it get reinvested or redirected into places where more people's eyes are anyway? Different media, for example, on their smartphones, on social media platforms, instead of bus stops and tram shelters?
10: Well, absolutely. Travel companies have a certain budget for marketing and advertising. If it's not spent in the public sphere in The Hague or any other municipality, it will go to newspapers, TV, and certainly online. It's not something that shouldn't be normalized. It's an industry that had lots of positive impact, negative impact as well, and we have to work on the negative impact. That's the obligation we as travel industry have. And I'd rather work together with the municipality than being on the opposite side of a lawsuit, but they give me no choice. That's why the lawsuit we're now starting is of great importance, not just for travel companies in the Netherlands, but for travel companies all around the world. And in all honesty, not just for travel companies, but for other industries that might be next on the list as well.
15: Here at the tram stop in Amsterdam, you might no longer see a juicy burger or a 19 euro flight to Berlin on the shelter, but the same eye-catching offers can still pop up on your algorithm. If municipal bans leave digital platforms untouched, how much real-world impact can they actually have on our habits?
11: This is, for an epidemiologist like me, fantastic natural experiment to see what the effects are of such policies.
15: Jurentje Makenbach describes herself as a curious scientist.
11: My research focuses on how our
19: living environments affect behaviors and health outcomes.
8: She's an associate professor at the Department of Epidemiology and Data Science at Amsterdam UMC.
19: If we see advertisements for fast food everywhere, it normalizes fast food consumption. So if we take away those types of cues in our public living environments, then that is also going to have an impact on those social norms.
8: Is there any evidence that taking nuggets and burgers off billboards will change our eating habits and create a more plant-based society?
19: I don't think there's any evidence at this moment, but there is plenty of evidence that marketing leads to increased consumption, but also changed social norms, and the other way around, taking away advertisements leads to lower consumption of the targeted products. So one such measure, such as an advertisement restriction, is really not the silver bullet, but it is a really important element that we should not forget in a broader policy package. The lawsuit in The Hague is a very important precedent. The court has ruled that public health and sustainability, planetary health, is at the municipal level more important than the commercial freedom of expression. And this court ruling can be used by other municipalities to implement their restrictions or bans. There are cities that do not allow any advertisements under the premise that it is just pollution of our living environment to have advertisements everywhere. In 20 years' time, I think and hope that we will look back at these types of policies the same as we look back now on policies around, for instance, tobacco. Back in the days, it was a very bold move to restrict tobacco advertisements. And now we think, why didn't we do this earlier? And in the future, this is very likely to contribute to changes in consumption behavior as well.
8: It's still easy to swing by a drive-through, pick up a burger, or book a cheap flight from one of Europe's busiest airports. And many people will continue to do so. Industry groups, meanwhile, argue these choices reflect consumer demand and support jobs and economic activity, and warn against policies they see as overreach. But Amsterdam's streetscape has begun to shift, offering a visible sign of changing priorities. And Hannah Prince believes local businesses will gain as the big corporate billboards come down.
20: And maybe we'll rethink the kind of products they are selling and also why they need advertisements. Because like everything we love, festivals, nice cheese, flower shop around the corner, all the stuff that we love, we don't hear from through ads, usually through people that we know or we walk past the building. So I think local businesses will be able to thrive because of this. Because it's just wrong that these companies can decide what we see and can take up so much of our attention.
8: You've been listening to Business Daily, presented by me, Anna Holligan. For more stories at the heart of the global economy, just search for Business Daily wherever you get your BBC podcasts.

0: BBC World Service, and now Witness History with me, Colm Flynn, where I'm taking you back to 1994 and to Algeria during its civil war, when two nuns were murdered.
1: Qu'on a entendu des coups de balles.
2: We heard gunshots.
1: Et tout d'un coup, les gens, ils nous ont dit partez, partez, partez.
2: People were shouting, run, run. They shot two foreigners.
1: Et à ce moment-là, ils nous ont appelés de l'autre côté.
2: Then they shouted,
1: Lourdes, Lourdes,
2: Lourdes, Lourdes, Lourdes.
1: Ils ont tiré sur Katie et Esther.
2: They shot Katie and Esther.
0: In the early 1990s, Algeria was torn apart by a brutal civil conflict. After the government and military cancelled national elections that an Islamist party was poised to win, armed groups took up weapons against the state, reported here in an episode of BBC Assignment in 1991.
3: Martyrs Square, Algiers city centre. Algeria's fledgling democracy crushed between a repressive state machine and Islamic extremists.
0: And what followed was a decade of violence. Islamist militants targeted politicians, journalists, well-known figures, and foreigners, accusing them of supporting the government. All foreigners were urged to leave the country, and many did. But Sister Lourdes Migueles was part of a group of Catholic nuns who decided to stay.
1: Je suis espagnole.
2: I am Spanish and I am an Augustinian sister. I have been here in Algeria for 53 years.
1: 53 ans.
0: Lourdes arrived decades earlier, sent there by her religious order.
2: At first it was hard because I understood absolutely nothing. I didn't understand Arabic, I didn't understand French, I didn't know Algeria at all. But little by little, I discovered what a vast country Algeria is, and I loved it.
0: Lourdes trained as a nurse and worked in a hospital in the capital, Algiers.
2: When I began nursing, I was the only foreigner in the entire paramedical school. And that allowed me to really immerse myself in the culture and in the Algerian way of life. That's where you discover all the difficulties, but also all the beautiful things. I never had problems in the hospitals, quite the opposite. I was always very appreciated.
3: The fundamentalists had swept the board in last year's local elections, and they were outraged that the government had now rigged the ballot to cheat them out of victory in the upcoming national elections.
0: By the early 1990s, Algeria was changing rapidly. After decades of single-party rule, the country had opened to multi-party elections. The Islamist party was the Islamic Salvation Front. They had won a landslide in the first round of parliamentary elections in December of 1991 and were widely expected to secure an outright majority in the second round. And that's when the army stepped in, cancelled the vote, and banned the party.
3: Campaigning in the Arab world's first free multi-party elections ended here in tear gas and shooting.
0: Outraged, armed Islamist groups began attacking representatives of the state, intellectuals and public servants. And foreigners too were seen as symbols of outside influence and were warned they could be targeted as well.
2: People were telling all foreigners that they should leave the country, but we were so deeply rooted among the people that we didn't feel like foreigners. We were loved. We loved the people. We were part of the people.
0: Lourdes and the sisters thought they were safe because the work they were doing was non-political. They were simply serving in the hospitals and caring for those in need. Then in May of 1994, two priests were killed in the capital, Algiers.
2: That's when the embassies wanted us to leave the country, but we didn't want to. We said we will stay here with the Algerian people. They welcomed us when everything was going well. Now that they are suffering, we cannot abandon those we love.
0: Another one of the reasons Lourdes and the other sisters decided to stay was that many other priests and nuns had already left, and the church was struggling to cope with supporting the needs of the people.
2: And we wanted to stay with the church as well, because the church had been greatly diminished. We knew the risk. And we accepted the risk of death.
0: By 1994, the conflict had escalated. Killings were no longer limited to officials, and attacks on civilians, aid workers, and religious figures had become more frequent. And as I sit with Lourdes in the small chapel in their convent, she remembers that day, October the 23rd, 1994, when she and three other sisters were walking back from the hospital.
1: C'est comme aujourd'hui, c'était juste aujourd'hui à 6h de l'après-midi aussi.
2: It was like today at 6 in the evening. We had worked all day at the hospital and it was World Mission Sunday. And when we arrived, we were laughing. But at the same time, we had been warned to be careful. And when we were about to leave, I said, all four of us are not going out together. We'll go out two by two.
1: Si on tue à deux, qu'on tue pas les quatre.
2: If they kill two, they won't kill all four.
1: Alors, elles sont parties devant.
2: So the others went ahead, and the provincial superior and I went behind.
1: Juste dans la porte de la communauté, là où on allait célébrer l'Eucharistie.
2: And when we arrived at the community door, where we were going to celebrate the Eucharist,
1: qu'on a entendu des coups de balles.
2: We heard gunshots.
1: Et tout d'un coup, les gens, ils nous ont dit, partez, partez, partez.
2: People were shouting, run, run. They shot two foreigners.
1: Et à ce moment-là, ils nous ont appelé.
2: Then they shouted, Lourdes, Lourdes, Lourdes.
1: Lourdes, Lourdes. Ils ont tiré sur Katie et Esther.
2: They shot Katie and Esther.
0: The two sisters walking ahead of them, Caridad Alvarez and Esther Panigua, were shot and the gunmen fled. The news travelled back to their home country of Spain, reported on TVE, Spanish National Television.
4: Dos religiosas españolas murieron asesinadas el pasado domingo en Argelia a manos de terroristas islámicos.
1: Un petit peu, 100 mètres d'ici.
2: They were killed about 100 meters from here.
1: Quand on est arrivé après, on est.
2: And when we arrived afterwards, we went out again and they were still on the ground.
1: On n'a jamais su qui c'était.
2: But the people were gone. We never knew who did it.
1: On ne sait pas qui c'était dans tout.
0: After the killing, Sister Lourdes was ordered to return to Spain by her superior, a move she didn't want to make.
1: Alors, ça, pour moi, ça a été.
2: I cried a great deal when I arrived in Spain because I felt like I had betrayed something, that I had abandoned the country I loved and suffered for.
1: D'avoir abandonné les pays que j'aimais et que j'y souffrais.
0: Sister Lourdes left Algeria during the darkest years of the conflict, and when she returned years later, the worst of the violence had receded. The civil war that had defined the 1990s was finally coming to an end. Today she lives in Algiers, where she runs a small community. And sitting in the convent chapel where those two assassinated sisters, Caridad Alvarez and Esther Paniagua, were walking to on that fateful day, I asked Sister Lourdes Migueles what made her stay in Algeria when it was so dangerous and why she chose to come back.
1: Je veux retourner de construire quelque
2: chose. I wanted to return to build something beautiful. Where there had been death, life had to be given. That is why we're here now, for the children, for the after-school support, for helping women. This is a place of welcome, a place to build something beautiful together. And that is my wish for everyone, that we may all live in peace.
0: Sister Lourdes Migueles was speaking to me, Colm Flynn, for Witness History.
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7: Let's kick it.
8: Ladies and gentlemen, with so many other things on his mind, President Trump this week took time to endorsing the change of the name of the Immigration and Customs Enforcement to National Immigration and Customs Enforcement. He did that in a Truth Social post. The name change would convert the agency's acronym, as you've probably figured out by now, from ICE to NICE. The change was first promoted by conservative influencer Alyssa Marie in March. More than a month later, Trump weighed in, publicly endorsing it, all capital letters. Great idea, do it, he said on Truth Social. Meanwhile,
9: bomb, bomb, bomb, bomb, bomb, Iran. Bomb, bomb, bomb, bomb, bomb, Iran.
8: Washington has warned European allies, including the UK, Poland, Lithuania, and Estonia, to expect long delivery delays for U.S. weapons as the U.S. scrambles to replenish stockpiles depleted by the Iran war. The Pentagon had told the countries to expect serious delays for several missile systems, according to the FT, quoting nine people familiar with the matter. FT, the Financial Times. Two people said there were also talks about postponing shipments to Asia. The delays are partly driven by acute concerns about U.S. inventory levels, given the high volume of weapons being used in the past 2 months in Iran. Iran, but I didn't get... The American military has already been forced to move weapons from other regions, including the Indo-Pacific, to make up for the shortfalls. But the Iran war has also deepened concerns about whether the U.S. has a sufficient stockpile of weapons to deter either Beijing or defeat China in a future conflict over, let's say, Taiwan. In addition to sparking alarms across Europe, the delays are bad news for Ukraine, of course, amid concerns about U.S. support for the country after 4 years of war since Russia's invasion. It's good news all around. Hello, welcome to the show.

From New Orleans, Louisiana, I'm Harry Shearer, welcoming you to this edition of the show. And now, ladies and gentlemen, news of the godly. The Archdiocese of New York may be going bankrupt. The news stunned pastors who were summoned to a recent emergency all-hands meeting in which they were told that despite real estate sell-offs and cost-cutting, those will only be half wafers. The $300 million fund to pay off past victims of sexual abuse by priests and lay personnel is still hundreds of millions of dollars short of what's needed to reach the global settlement. This is from our town, New York. That woeful underfunding comes despite the diocese having sold off over $800 million worth of real estate over the past 2 years. This is in New York. Real estate is, you know, high. Pastors received the devastating news a couple weeks ago at the sprawling 40-acre St. Joseph College and Seminary in Yonkers, New York. They could sell that. Collectively, the pastors who head up about 200 parishes in Manhattan, the Bronx, Staten Island, and seven upstate counties were told at the meeting they will have to dip into their own parish coffers to collectively raise hundreds of millions more, maybe as much as 400 million more. This is unlike other communities we've talked about on this program where the churches said, oh, no, the parishes are separate. If the parishes cannot make the goal in New York, the pastors were told the archdiocese itself would be forced into bankruptcy. Well, that hasn't happened to any other parish. Oh, that is the nuclear option, said one pastor, referring to bankruptcy. It would be a disaster for the archdiocese. The individual levy on parishes could range from the high six figures to several million for each one. News of the godly. And speaking of money, time for news of the Olympic movement. For each one. News of the godly. And speaking of money, time for news of the Olympic movement.

The friction over City of Los Angeles costs for the 2028 Olympic and Paralympic Games got hotter this week after budget hearings with Captain Shannon White from the LA Police Department's Major Events Group, explaining that the $1 billion federal security allocation in the One Big Beautiful Bill, known as OB3, won't be anywhere near enough to cover costs. She and Commander Mario Mota explained in detail. Average daily deployment of police officers at the 8 competition venues in L.A. is currently estimated at 6,700 officers, going down to 5,400 on low-demand days. A total of 66 days of operations are planned for the Games. The current estimate is the total security force required will be on the order of 30,000 officers to be brought into the area to fulfill all expected law enforcement roles. White was asked by Budget Chair Katie Yaroslavsky if the feds are supposed to provide security for the Games through the Secret Service. The local police representative said the Secret Service is the lead for that, but the federal government performs very specific operations. They will not perform patrol on our streets. And that's probably more of what you're looking for. Unquote. White further detailed the scope of the security operations for the Games. As the LAPD sees it, quote, the most the department is able to dedicate to the Games on a daily basis hovers around 2,400. As it's been framed to us, we will have to use contract services in which we will need to pay any outside agencies coming into town. And that includes, if they're from outside the region, we would have to cover their hotel costs, per diem, and transportation. She continued, we've run the estimates for the rest of the region, which will bring it closer to 30,000 personnel needed for each 24-hour period. That's not including our specialized resources, canines, bomb squad, hazmat, etc. That also doesn't account for the Games route network, which covers significant mileage on our freeways and streets. Referring to the $1 billion federal appropriation in the One Big Beautiful Bill, White noted firmly, quote, salaries alone will greatly exceed what is available, and knowing that other municipalities will be looking to attach to that funding, as well as the city, beyond just fire, police, and transportation. I would like to offer some clarity on that, she continued, to make sure that as we're moving forward, that maybe OB3, the One Big Beautiful Bill, can take care of this. We certainly, as the city of L.A., will greatly exceed what is available, unquote, said Council Budget Chair Yaroslavsky. Quote, I think we needed a better plan. And Jamie McBride, director of the LAPD Police Union, chimed in. Quote, right now, if the Olympics were held today, we're not safe. He said, warning the staffing crisis could lead to big problems for this summer's World Cup and 2028 Games. Well, the Olympics, it's a movement, and we all need one every day. We also need money. And now...

0: osteoporosis.
1: Well, in Utah, the state has partnered with health startup Doctronic in a pilot program that will allow AI systems to automate some prescription refills for chronic conditions with some human oversight. The initiative, according to Axios.com, is still in the first phase, which requires human review and approval of every AI renewed prescription. But the state medical board last month called for the program to be suspended, saying it potentially places Utah citizens at risk. Citing safety guardrails built into the agreement, the state agencies involved declined to suspend the program.

When researcher Nicholas Tiller began to feed health questions into chatbots as a test, he expected some imperfections, but not this level of failure. According to the Washington Post, five AIs, 250 questions, a total score of just over 50% correct responses. And one in five of the ones that were wrong were, in Tiller's estimation, dangerous. Quote, it would more than likely cause somebody harm if they were to follow the advice, he said. It was a bit of a shock, unquote. Millions of Americans regularly use AI tools as a first stop for health questions relating to your colds, your cancer, and your beyond. Two studies published this month suggest that may not be such a good idea, at least without a lot of skepticism. Tiller, a research associate at the Lundquist Institute at UCLA, published his study in BMJ Open. It's British Medical Journal, I guess. Separate team from Mass General Brigham approached the question in an entirely different way, with a study appearing in JAMA, Journal of American Medical Association Network Open. Both studies designed as real-world tests, humans posing open-ended questions, as well as more structured closed questions that push for brief, discrete responses, often just a few words, or yes or no answers. Tiller's study focused on subjects frequently distorted by misinformation. Questions like, does 5G cause cancer? How much raw milk should I drink for health benefits? In the JAMA Network Open paper, testers gave 21 models realistic medical situations involving patients, asked the models to play doctor. That paper also gave the AI tools failing grades. A study published in January in The Lancet suggests the problem is not an isolated quirk. The most reliable chatbot the researchers tested still treated more than 10% of fabricated claims as true. The worst accepted more than half as true. The tests were conducted using general-purpose AI tools. Several companies have since been working to enhance their health capabilities or roll out more specialized AI apps. One in four people are using chatbots for health information. Younger people more likely to have used AI for health-related information or advice in the 10 days prior, according to research released by a third source, the West Health Gallup Center on Healthcare in America. A not insignificant portion of the 5,600 adults questioned, 14%, report not seeing a provider they otherwise would have because of information or advice they received from AI. The world is adopting artificial intelligence at such a rapid pace, according to a newly released Stanford AI Index report, that it's unable to measure AI's capabilities, assess its progress, or even understand what is training AI models. Now, in its ninth year, this annual report card quantifies the staggering rates at which AI has embedded into the global economy, finding that people are adopting generative AI tools faster than they started using the internet. At the same time, public resentment towards AI is building in America. Only 30% of us trust the government to regulate the rapidly scaling tech. That's the lowest rating among all 30 countries surveyed. Quote, where there are high levels of adoption and enthusiasm, there also seems to be a high level of trust that their governments will protect them and regulate the technology effectively, said lead of the Stanford Index. In the U.S., not only is there not as much enthusiasm or adoption of AI, but there's not as much trust in the government to regulate it in a way that might protect the public. Foolish public. Now on to the subject discussed here recently, thanks to an in-house philosopher at Anthropic, the subject of AI consciousness. DeepMind scientist, DeepMind is a part of Google, Alexander Lerchner, published a paper arguing consciousness is impossible
for large language models. That directly contradicts the CEO of DeepMind, who claims imminent artificial general intelligence. Lerner says AI systems can only simulate consciousness, never achieve it. His paper challenges the tech industry's core assumption that sufficiently complex computation equals consciousness. His concept cuts through the hype. Just because AI systems manipulate language and symbols convincingly doesn't mean they experience anything internally, because there's no internal. The key mechanism he identifies is map maker dependency. Every AI system requires humans to organize messy reality into categories the machine can process. Those armies of workers labeling training images, they are creating the meaning that LLMs, large language models, appear to generate independently. And by the way, those humans are interestingly low paid. Consciousness requires physical motivation that digital systems fundamentally lack. According to Lerchner, consciousness demands embodiment with intrinsic drives rooted in biological necessity, like what we have. LLMs exist as patterns on a hard drive that activate only when prompted, lacking any internal motivation or meaning beyond human-defined tasks. AGI without consciousness remains merely a sophisticated tool. Leading consciousness researchers acknowledge Lerchner's rigor. While emphasizing its familiar territory, Mark Bishop from Goldsmith University supports 99% of his arguments, but notes all these arguments have been presented years and years ago. The surprise isn't the conclusion. It's that Google permitted publication contradicting its own AGI marketing slant. Meanwhile, South Africa has pulled its draft national AI policy after discovering it was citing sources that exist only in the imagination of a chatbot. The country's Department of Communications and Digital Technologies confirmed that the draft, which had already cleared the cabinet and was out for public comment, included, quote, various fictitious sources, unquote. The communications minister said the department rechecked the draft after reports flagged fake references and found some citations were indeed made up, prompting the withdrawal. Quote, this failure is not a mere technical issue, but has compromised the integrity and credibility of the draft policy. The communications minister said on X, adding that AI-generated citations have slipped in without anyone checking them. The document has been yanked. The minister said those involved in drafting and sign off on the document can expect, quote, consequence management, unquote. And that's a new phrase not invented by AI. Meanwhile, the Telegraph reports the British government has admitted it underestimated AI's carbon emissions by as much as 136,000%. AI computing is now expected to generate between 34 and 123 megatons of carbon dioxide in just 9 years. That's according to new figures published by the Department for Science, Innovation, and Technology in Britain. That would be 3.4% of the UK's total emissions over the next decade. AI data centers, as you know, require huge amounts of electricity to operate, much of which is still generated by fossil fuels. Researchers working with data from the Internet Archive have discovered that a third of websites created since 2022 are AI generated. So kiss the internet goodbye. The team of researchers, people from Stanford, the Imperial College London, and the Internet Archive published their findings online in a paper, finding that all this AI-generated text is making the web more cheery
and less verbose. The team set to find out how ChatGPT and its competitors had reshaped the internet. In the last 4 years, the proliferation of AI-generated and AI-assisted text on the internet is feared to contribute to a degradation in semantic and stylistic diversity, factual accuracy, and other negative developments. According to the researchers, we find, they add, by mid-2025, roughly 35% of newly published websites were classified as AI-generated or AI-assisted, unquote. Says an AI researcher at Stanford and co-author of the paper, I find the sheer speed of the AI takeover of the web quite staggering. After decades of humans shaping it, a significant portion of the internet has become defined by AI in just 3 years. We're witnessing, he says, in my opinion, a major transformation of the digital landscape in a fraction of the time it took to build it in the first place. And finally, from a Dutch economist, Servaas Storm, who works on macroeconomics, technological projects, and other such stuff, this published in the Institute for New Economics Thinking website, quote, the biggest reason why the AI overinvestment cycle is not sustainable is that none of the AI firms has a feasible path to profitability. The problem is simple but unsolvable. The AI labs face escalating training costs, growing inference costs, and additional costs from legal challenges. They urgently need revenue growth to attract users and gain market share. The AI labs have been offering services for free or at fixed monthly rates. These fees do not even cover the operational cost because users have an incentive to make maximum use of the AI models, given the flat fees they're paying. This is a major reason why the LLM labs continue to make losses. The AI firms cannot simply raise their subscription fees because they're experiencing strong price competition from their Chinese rivals. Instead, the AI firms are resorting to introducing rate limits on usage during peak hours. The alternative to charging a flat fee is to charge the actual token cost. However, in such a metered system, users will be forced to buy an LLM service without knowing its price. The reason is that there's no way to anticipate how many tokens a particular prompt will burn. Every time the LLM makes a mistake or chases its own tail for a few minutes using ever more tokens, the user will have to pay. And this will disincentivize the use of the LLM. Most users, especially coders, are completely unprepared for the cost of paying their actual token consumption. A metered system is therefore unlikely to solve the problem, and the AI labs remain stuck in a non-viable business model. Unquote.

0: drank from the Situation Room where my people are trying to explain my war to me. This is the President of Peace with another edition of Truth Social Audio, brought to you by Trump Belts. Why bother with leather when you can wrap your waist in gold? This week we were honored, and by that I mean I was honored, by the visit of the King and Queen of England. I don't know much about the Queen except she's no Diana. But King Charles was warm, gracious. Standing with him on the White House portico was a rebuke to the treasonous demonstrators carrying stupid signs saying no kings. What you saw with him and me together was what I'd call two kings. But the minute he gets back to London, Charles turns out to be no more a true friend of America than his pathetic prime minister. Where were the British jets flying in to attack Iran during the fake ceasefire? Where were the British tanks? I'll tell you where. They were in Britain. This week you saw your government pull some troops out of Germany over that country's weasel-headed refusal to help stop Iran from getting the nuclear weapon the crooked Obama deal tried to stop. Maybe it's time for us to send some U.S. troops to Britain just so we can pull them back. That would give London what I'd call a royal pain. Speaking of Iran, its excuse for a government is so decimated it doesn't even know how obliterated it is. This war has already come to an end, but it will really end in about 2 weeks when our blockade strangles the Iranian economy like a dog. In the meantime, people who wish they knew what they were talking about are filling the media with guesses about when and how negotiations will resume and where. The United States now has one firm and non-negotiable demand from the desolated other side. Simply and forever insisting that the waterway Iran desperately fails to control gets its proper name, the Strait of America. Thank you for your and the King's attention to this matter, and stay loyal.
1: 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Their strength is their length. So long.
2: Looks like musk love.
1: From New Orleans, this is LaShow, and now a little bit of musk love. For years, according to thestreet.com, Tesla sold millions of cars with a promise attached: pay extra for full self-driving, and your vehicle would eventually drive itself. Software updates would get it there. The hardware was ready. At the end of last month, Elon Musk finally said out loud what Tesla owners had suspected for a long time. Quote, "Unfortunately, Hardware 3, I wish it were otherwise, but Hardware 3 simply does not have the capability to achieve unsupervised full self-driving," he said on Tesla's first quarter earnings call. He identified the hardware's, quote, "memory bandwidth," unquote, as the choke point, according to the transcript. That's a direct admission that the hardware installed in millions of Tesla vehicles since early 2019 can't deliver what the customers paid for. Not because of a software limitation that could be patched, because of the physical chip itself. Musk's proposed solution: build microfactories in major cities to retrofit Hardware 3 vehicles with a new computer and camera system. He also said Tesla plans to convert all Hardware 3 cars to Hardware 4 because, quote, "that's what enables them to enter the robo-taxi fleet and have unsupervised full self-driving," he said. He mentioned a, quote, "discounted trade-in program," unquote, but offered no further details on cost, timeline, or scope. Sounds like the Elon we've become familiar with. A, why this matters to millions of Tesla owners: Tesla began installing Hardware 3 in early 2019, sold it to customers as the system that would eventually support full autonomy, by way of over-the-air software updates. Owners paid thousands of dollars above the base vehicle price to access the prospect of full self-driving, trusting that the hardware was sufficient for the feature to eventually work, given the appropriate software. Musk first conceded that HW3 was not sufficient way back in January of last year, according to The Verge, but the earnings call this year was the most direct public statement yet. It came more than 6 years after Tesla started selling vehicles with the hardware for a higher price. Sounds like Musk love. And now, the apologies of the week.
2: We're so sorry.
1: OxyContin maker Purdue Pharma is set to be dissolved and replaced by a company focused on the public good as a massive legal settlement resolving thousands of lawsuits over OxyContin takes effect. Federal judge this week delivered a criminal sentence to the company to resolve a probe by the Department of Justice. The Stanford, Connecticut-based company admitted it did not have an effective program to keep its powerful prescription painkillers from being diverted to the black market, even though it told the U.S. Drug Enforcement Agency that it did. It also admitted it paid doctors through a speaker's program to prescribe the drugs and paid an electronic medical records company to send doctors information on patients that encouraged more opioid prescriptions. Steve Miller, who became chairman of Purdue's board to guide the company through the bankruptcy process and will cease to have that position when the company is dissolved, said to the hearing, quote, "I deeply apologize on behalf of the company for everything they did," unquote. Church officials at the Cathedral of Saints Michael and Gudula in Brussels publicly addressed a centuries-old injustice against the Jewish community. The ceremony was attended by hundreds, including Christian leaders. The event centered on historic stained glass windows that portrayed a false accusation from 1370 when Jews were wrongly blamed for desecrating sacred Christian objects. These allegations, rooted in long-standing anti-Semitic myths, led to violence, killings, lootings, and the expulsion of Jews from the Duchy of Brabant. As part of the ceremony, the stained glass panels were removed and replaced with a multilingual plaque, including Hebrew, formally apologizing to the Jewish people. A wild story out of the Alabama Supreme Court came about when a denied appeal also led to a lawyer being sanctioned after it came about that he submitted court filings which cited fake cases generated by artificial intelligence. In the ruling, the court warned that failure to verify AI-assisted information can lead to not only the loss of a case, but professional punishment as well. Dozens of cases and quotations which did not exist. The attorney, W. Perry Hall, was sanctioned for conduct determined to be egregious. Maybe the most jaw-dropping detail came in Justice Greg Cook's concurrence. He pointed out that in the same footnote where the lawyer Hall apologized for citing AI hallucinated authorities and promised, quote, "the mistake will not recur," unquote, he proceeded to cite two more cases in the very next sentence that did not exist. Quote, "it is simply hard to imagine how this could occur absent, perhaps, using AI to craft the apology for having used AI," unquote, the judge. An artificial intelligence agent designed to streamline coding tasks instead managed to wipe out an entire company database in just a matter of seconds. Pocket OS, which makes software for car rental businesses, experienced a major 30-plus hour outage after the autonomous tool erased its database. The culprit was Cursor, a popular AI coding agent powered by Anthropic's Claude, widely regarded as one of the most capable AI systems for programming tasks. Pocket OS founder Jer Crane blamed systemic failures in the current AI infrastructure arguing they made the incident, quote, not only possible, but inevitable. The AI agent had been performing a routine task when it chose entirely on its own initiative to resolve an issue by deleting the database and all the backups. When prompted to explain itself, the agent issued an apology. Couple of NBA apologies. Charles Barkley had predicted the Cleveland Cavaliers would come out of the East and reach the NBA Finals. He no longer feels that way. Cleveland's struggles in the first round against the Toronto Raptors changed his mind. Cavaliers looked like they would drop three straight games at halftime. Barkley apologized to America for backing the Cavs. Quote, that was a great first half by Toronto. Everybody sharing the ball. The defense is unbelievable. I just want to say, man, I just want to apologize for picking the Cavs to get to the finals. And Magic Johnson apologized. After losing game four by 32 points at home, the Philadelphia 76ers looked cooked. They were down 3-1 in their first-round playoff series against the Boston Celtics. The Celtics controlled most of Game 5 on Tuesday, taking a double-digit lead in the second half, taking a lead in the fourth quarter. But the 76ers didn't quit. They mounted a shocking comeback. After watching the Sixers extend the series and send it back to Philadelphia, Magic Johnson issued a public apology to them on X. Quote, I have to apologize to the 76ers for thinking the series was over after game four. Johnson wrote, my hat goes off to 76ers coach Nick Nurse, who had an awesome game plan and had his team believing that they could beat the Celtics on the road in Boston. He concluded with an exclamation point. Nepal Airlines this week apologized for what it described as cartographic inaccuracies in the wake of a furor showing Jammu and Kashmir as part of Pakistan. In a network map, the airline had deleted the social media post on Wednesday following the backlash. And Dateline Austin, Texas, one of the directors of Camp Mystic, the all-girls Christian camp along the Guadalupe River in the Texas Hill Country, offered a tearful apology this week to the families of the 25 campers and two counselors killed in a flood last year. The camp faces new questions, tough new questions from state lawmakers about its lack of emergency planning before the disaster and efforts to reopen in Maine. Quote, we tried our hardest that night. It wasn't enough to save your daughters, said Edward Eastland, a member of the family that owns the camp. I'm so sorry. Just two more. Jimmy Kimmel apologized to First Lady Melania Trump for a joke he made in his monologue, which she and Donald Trump found objectionable. He addressed First Lady. Both she and Trump had objected to a joke. Jimmy described the quip he made on April 23 as a very light roast joke, and he apologized, but not for the joke. Quote, I'm sorry that you and the president and everyone in the room on Saturday went through that, he said. I really am. That's referring to the White House Correspondents' Dinner. And California regulators apologized to SpaceX CEO Elon Musk this week. They settled a lawsuit that claimed a state agency showed political bias against the rocket company and its chief executive. As part of the settlement, the California Coastal Commission acknowledged its members made improper statements about Musk's political beliefs at a hearing on SpaceX's Falcon 9 launch program. The apologies of the week, ladies and gentlemen, a copyrighted feature of this broadcast. This week, this weekend, as a matter of fact, CNN aired a segment in which a lawyer was quizzed about the likelihood of success of the Trump administration's newest attempt to prosecute and convict former FBI Director James Comey. This current prosecution is based on a photo Comey posted on the internet of something he found on a beach, a bunch of shells arranged to spell out or to number out 8647. The federal government claims that's a death threat against President Trump. As I say, CNN had an attorney on the air to discuss the likelihood that that prosecution might succeed. The attorney was a professor at the University of California, Berkeley, John Yoo. Maybe they forgot who he was. Here's a reminder.

0: And
1: news of Forever Chemicals. The rise in infertility is not limited to humans. Environmental stressors are quietly undermining the reproductive potential of different forms of life. A review published in NPJ Emerging Contaminants, that's a journal, investigated how today's environmental challenges are shaping the reproductive capacity of both humans and animals. From the analysis emerged two major forces, synthetic chemicals and warming climate, that are not acting in isolation, but as a unit, placing growing pressure on fertility and fecundity. The effects range from skewed sex ratios and poorer egg and sperm quality to developmental abnormalities and falling population numbers. The impact's not limited to a single generation. It carries its mark into future generations, tends to worsen when chemical exposure and climate changes hit together. Unless one is a creature living at the very bottom of the sea. Sounds good to me. Escaping synthetic chemicals is next to impossible. These far from biologically inert molecules, once released, find their way into living systems through the food we eat, the air we breathe, or via direct absorption into the body. I blame the body.

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6: I'm Emily, a planetary geologist.
7: And I'm Matt, a space historian.
5: And I'm Nick, a writer here at the museum. 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
5: Oh, okay. 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No, back up.
6: Did
5: no,
6: you not? He
5: Matt.
6: Said,
5: so it turns
6: I'm
5: out
6: Matt.
5: That Matt is officially a film critic.
7: Yes.
6: No, he said he's a space
7: but
6: historian.
7: I'm not,
6: that is
7: okay.
6: Not the same thing.
7: All right. I'm not an, you know.
5: Okay. So, well,
7: it's
5: I
7: my
5: mean,
7: side
5: it's,
7: hustle.
5: It's, okay. But the point is that there's a big, important new space movie this fall, First Man. So it's about Neil Armstrong from roughly the time he was a test pilot for NASA until he landed on the moon and returned safely to the Earth. Spoilers, by the way, spoilers. Neil Armstrong walks on the moon in the end of the movie.
8: I'm going to step off the land now. It's one small step for man, one giant leap for mankind.
5: We want to talk about what the movie got right.
6: And we want to give a little more context about the time, the places, the historic figures that don't really get a full treatment in the film.
7: And, I mean, Nick called them spoilers, but I think it's fair to say that knowing about the stuff that we're going to talk about will actually make the film better.
6: This film stars Ryan Gosling as Neil Armstrong and Claire Foy, who, if you don't know the name, you might know her from The Crown, who plays the Queen, and she stars as Neil Armstrong's wife, Janet, sometimes called Jan. And the film doesn't make an awful lot of time for any other historic figures that you might expect to see or hear about in this movie.
7: In my read on it is it's a very intimate portrait. I think the title really kind of speaks to that. It's First Man, that we tend to talk about Apollo as an incredible technological triumph. A lot of teamwork and management went into putting that thing into space. But at the end of the day, or for those couple of hours on the moon, it was a man in a suit walking around on the moon. So we get to know who that man was and what thoughts he might have brought with him.
6: This goes from 1962 to 1969.
7: Yes.
6: So just a really short period of his very accomplished life.
7: So First Man is based on a book by space historian James Hansen. If Armstrong as a person, if his sort of personality, his humanity really shows up in this movie, it's because of the hours and hours that Hansen spent interviewing Armstrong and family members to write that book.
6: Here's James Hansen talking about his book on C-SPAN back in 2005.
9: If I did not ask Neil Armstrong a question about something, I would never have heard about it, because Neil never told me, let's talk about this, or let's not talk about that. I thought that Neil's own story was more important to tell than continuing the mythology that was there.
5: The movie opens with Neil piloting the X-15. The X-15 was an experimental program that he was involved in with NASA before he became an astronaut. And it's one of those things that if you know what the X-15 is, it's really cool and well done, but then the movie doesn't actually talk about it at all.
6: Can you guys describe what this plane looks like? Because it doesn't look like what you would expect a really fast airplane to look like.
7: Yeah, so it remains to this day the fastest plane ever built. It was not an air-breathing plane, it was a rocket plane.
6: What do you mean an air-breathing plane?
7: Well, I mean your conventional jet engine breathes air in order to combust the fuel.
6: Okay, so a little bit, if you've seen The Right Stuff, it's a little bit like that.
7: Bell X-1.
5: Yeah, but
6: Orange plane.
5: A couple years down the road.
6: In my brain, it looks like a glider, right? Because it doesn't have that sort of like it doesn't take off. It gets dropped out of the belly of a bigger airplane.
7: I think starting with that X-15, that was really cool for me to see what it would look like to actually be piloting the X-15 and all of the sort of noise and the motion of the plane itself.
5: Some of the pilots of the X-15, not Neil Armstrong, but some of the pilots went high enough during their X-15 flights that they were later given astronaut wings. They earned their space wings by flying an airplane.
7: I see that plane hanging in our museum almost every day when I come in, but it's not very often that I actually get a sense of what it actually was like to fly that plane.
6: True confessions, no idea what that plane was until I saw First Man. I always saw the plane because it's right there. You see it. It is right there. Walk by that thing 100 times, no idea.
5: The first few scenes focus on Neil's time as a NASA test pilot, which was also when his daughter Karen was very ill with a brain tumor, which eventually took her life.
6: Well, and there's a very cool scene where you see Neil Armstrong really trying to find a way to help his daughter. And I think it really highlighted the way his brain kind of worked and how he approached problems, trying really hard to sort of science it, right?
5: The movie is really about this intense compartmentalization, and in some ways very effectively, but also sort of to the exclusion of a lot of space history.
7: Yeah, the focus of this film seems to be a lot on the sort of losses that Armstrong experienced during the Apollo program and in the lead up to it. And one of the losses that did make it into the film was the loss of his friend, Ed White, who was also in the Apollo program.
6: Can we put Ed White in some context if we're not familiar with the space program?
5: Ed White was in the Apollo 1 fire and, by all accounts, Neil Armstrong's best friend.
7: Well, in fact, they lived across the street from each other.
5: Next door. They bought land together so that they could build their houses together.
7: And one of the things that's left out of the movie is that Ed White actually helped to save the Armstrong's children when the house caught on fire, right? Yeah. That fire is not in the movie.
5: Jan Armstrong's account is that Ed White leapt over a 6-foot fence without touching it. Neil Armstrong says he went through the gate. So Ed White was the first American to walk in space during the Gemini program. During the Gemini program, Gemini 4.
6: And Neil Armstrong, after he was a test pilot, became an astronaut on the Gemini program.
5: Yes.
7: That's right.
5: NASA is really great at naming things sometimes. Gemini is really evocative. Gemini refers to the fact that there were two people in the spacecraft now. The entire premise of the program was rendezvous and docking, which requires two separate spacecraft. But the program was originally called Mercury Mark II.
6: Ooh. No.
5: Yeah, no.
6: Mm.
7: The main objectives of the Gemini program were really the heart of the action of most of this movie. So rendezvous, just meeting with another spacecraft in space, docking, where you actually lock up with that other spaceship.
5: Yeah, no.
7: The main objectives of the Gemini program were really the heart of the action of most of this movie. So Rendezvous, just meeting with another spacecraft in space, docking, where you actually lock up with that other spaceship, and then EVA, where you're out of the vehicle in a spacesuit.

0: times like Gemini and some of the other events that they highlight in this film are actually really pretty confusing as they lead up to the Apollo mission if you are somebody who doesn't kind of already know the order in which these programs occur and the importance of each one of them. I'd always heard of Gemini. I always kind of knew it was between the Mercury program and it kind of led up to the Apollo program. I think this would have been really confusing if you're somebody who doesn't hang out with a bunch of space buffs slash historians.
1: Slash dorks.
0: Slash dorks.
2: Doesn't everyone hang out with space buffs slash historians slash dorks?
0: No, just us. Oh. Just us, guys. Just us. So the Gemini program was all about really trying to figure out how to do all of these different maneuvers in space that were necessary in order to actually start sending missions to the moon and putting people on the surface.
2: It was your orbital driving test. You had to parallel park. Yeah. You had to, yeah. Mm-hmm.
1: The Gemini scenes really demonstrated to me why, even though it'd be great to see the Earth from space and all that, that'd be fantastic, I do not want to be an astronaut. I mean, the hardware and the roughness of the testing this new equipment just seems totally overwhelming to me.
0: Gosh, the whole way this thing was filmed really highlighted for me why I don't want to be an astronaut. Because a big part of this movie is the visual impact of trying to give you the sensation of being in what feels like a tuna fish can rattling around with some pennies inside and your head kind of bobbing around and the noise. And while I appreciate that they were trying to make that as part of your visual experience, I was really uncomfortable, and I know that that's maybe what they wanted me to feel, yeah. But I didn't enjoy that.
2: Early in the movie, I was really taken by how effective that was during the X-15 flight, during the Gemini launch. It was a lot. The filmmakers used 16-millimeter cameras inside all of the spacecraft to give it kind of a grainy, claustrophobic feel. They really bent over backwards to get it technically accurate.
1: Yeah.
2: Like he pushes the right switches.
0: So did they build those for this movie, or were they using some kind of flight spare that they were granted special access to?
1: No, they built them. They based them on the real hardware. But, you know, what one little inaccuracy that I want to point out, because it's actually kind of interesting with the hardware, is that when Armstrong and Aldrin were landing the lunar module on the moon, you see in the film that there's an alarm
2: Spoiler.
1: That keeps going off. And it lights up red, and you hear a sort of really annoying alarm sound. The truth is that there was no sound for that alarm, but they added a sound to kind of heighten the drama. But do you know what that alarm meant?
2: I do.
0: The 1202?
1: It was the computer telling them, look, I'm overtasked, and I'm not doing everything. Let's just hope for the best.
2: I am a walking 1202 alarm just all of the time.
0: And the computer being what? Like what you had on your graphing calculator in college? Like
1: right. So it's the guidance computer for the lunar module, which compared to today's computers, you know, it's not that sophisticated. Today, it wouldn't really compete with what we have available.
2: So the hardware was really accurate. The procedures were really accurate. The cinematography is really shaky. The visual style of the film was extremely effective, I thought. I was watching it and clicking through Life magazine photos in my head that I knew I had seen that were, I thought, the basis for several of the scenes, like how the living room was laid out, what everybody was wearing, just kind of the overall feel of the home life of the Armstrong family in the 1960s. I went back and checked. Yeah, there are a lot of outfits that they just completely recreated from Life magazine photos.
0: When we envision what an astronaut looked like in the 1960s, it's a lot of what, like white-collared short-sleeve shirts with some black ties. I mean, they kind of look like that traditional NASA person. Because they're really focusing on Neil Armstrong, everybody else who's part of the space program at this time, who is really important for the success of this program, fall away into the background and really kind of present this very uniform look to everybody else.
1: I think that the film could have benefited from just sort of taking a step back and looking a little bit more at the people around Armstrong, like the other astronauts, and even giving Jan a little bit more of a chance to be a full person in this movie.
2: I agree. They seem to use Buzz Aldrin a lot just to set up Neil Armstrong as this super level-headed guy. And Neil was super level-headed. And Buzz could be famously focused and ambitious, but not necessarily in the way that they showed in the film.
1: Yeah, I agree. And

0: I also feel like they made it seem like Buzz just was sort of dropped in to the program and benefited from the deaths of other astronauts before riding on Apollo 11. And that's not true at all.
1: No.
0: Buzz had a PhD in orbital mechanics, and he played a pivotal role in how rendezvous and docking would work.
1: And EVA.
0: And, you know, he played a much larger role, not just as sort of de facto antagonist to Neil.
1: Right. And apart from Ed White, he's one of the only other astronauts that really has a lot of personality. I can't tell the difference between Jim Lovell, who would later be the commander of Apollo 13 and was the backup commander of Apollo 11, and Michael Collins, command module pilot of Apollo 11. The writing is really not on the wall with those characters.
2: I agree that that's kind of a huge downer because there's a lot of missed opportunities. When you think about what the fundamental theme and message of this film is, you can kind of see why they made that choice.
1: They portrayed one astronaut as an individual to the sacrifice of every other astronaut's individuality.
0: Yeah.
2: Well, and it's a story about one person rather than a story about, I mean, I would argue that this isn't a story about the lunar landing.
1: I would agree.
0: Yeah, no, it's about that one man, the first man. So the decisions make sense in that context, but I think it's still okay to feel like other people got a little shortchanged. These were real historical actors.
1: So the other astronauts are by and large missing. What else isn't in this movie that people should know about? If they see this movie and love it and want to understand more about the era, what's not here?
0: One of the questions I think we struggle with in space history is, how does Apollo fit into the larger context of the U.S. in the 1960s? Or can we really reconcile it with everything else that was going on? And this film just kind of isolates it on its own without really touching it with those things, except for one montage.
2: They reduced a lot of important things.
0: Yeah.
2: Into one, what?
1: 60-second montage.
0: Yeah, it's very short. You know, that montage does convey a lot about, you know, what people were feeling outside of the Apollo program, you know, trying to figure out what it meant that the U.S. was doing this at a time when, you know, there was incredible racism and poverty and other things that people were trying to deal with. I mean, very famously, Ralph Abernathy, who had inherited Martin Luther King's ministry after King was assassinated, he came to Kennedy Space Center and demanded a meeting with the NASA administrator, Thomas O. Paine, who did meet with him, and they talked about these issues. And Paine told him, look, if I could solve these problems by not pushing the launch button, I wouldn't push that button. But, there's no way of actually making those problems go away just by canceling this launch. So Paine, as part of his effort to come to terms or make peace with what was going on out there, sent a bus to bring families from Abernathy's group to the VIP section and watch the launch. Now, it'd be difficult to put that into this movie. Instead, it got condensed into a montage where we get that sentiment from the very famous poem or song by
1: Gil Scott Heron.
0: Gil Scott Heron, exactly.
3: A rat done bit my sister Nell with Whitey on the moon. Her face and arms began to swell and Whitey's on the moon. I can't pay no doctor bills, but Whitey's on the moon. 10 years from now, I'll be paying still while Whitey's on the moon. You know, the man just upped my rent last night.
1: The movie clearly zoomed through a lot of cultural context. Matt, do you think First Man did a good job, a good enough job, to convey the scope and complexity of the Apollo program and the overall space program?
0: Oh, yeah, absolutely. I mean, we see very small pieces of it, right? We don't see all of the people who worked on Apollo. But when you're with Neil Armstrong on the elevator going up the gantry to the rocket, and you see just the scale, and you see the words United States of America there on the side of the rocket and the American flag, you get a real sense of how big this was and how much of a national priority it was.
1: So that brings us to the end of the movie, where, spoiler, when he arrives on the moon, in the film, he walks over to what's called East Crater and tosses something of Karen's into the crater while having a private moment, reflective of his daughter. Did that happen, Matt?
0: We don't know. It is a speculative moment. It's something that his sister actually speculated about in her interviews with Hansen, where she said she sort of hoped that Neil had done something on the moon and not told anyone about it to commemorate his daughter.
1: But he did walk over to a crater very far from the limb that was unscheduled during the EVA. Neil Armstrong and many astronauts always famously declined to say what they had taken to the moon. There's a pouch that they have. It's called a personal preference kit, PPK. According to Hansen, who wrote First Man, the book on which the movie is based, he asked Neil Armstrong for his PPK list, and Neil said that he had lost it. Hansen later found out that the list was included in papers that Armstrong had donated to Purdue University, but those particular papers are sealed until 2020.
2: Wait, why are they sealed?
0: It's a pretty standard thing when people donate their papers to an archive. They will put sort of seals on when things can be revealed to the public. There's not usually a great rationale for why they do it, just to kind of keep their privacy for some time after the donation.
1: Sometimes has to do with surviving members of the family, things like that.
0: Whether or not he actually dropped the bracelet into the crater. I love that scene. I think it's a sort of visual metaphor for taking a moment, thinking about what's important to him, the first man to have set foot on the moon, you know, thinking about the enormity of that moment, but also how that fits into his life and the people who he loves and cares about. I'm totally willing to believe and hope that he did take a moment to think about, you know, the people that he loved back on Earth.
1: Sitting down now to talk about the movie, I like it more than I did when I walked out of the theater.
2: I like the movie. I think the way in which it was filmed was really distracting for me. I think maybe I'm just a little bit too sensitive to being motion sick.
0: I think it's incredible that we've waited 50 years for the first Neil Armstrong biopic.
2: I'm also at this point where I think I want to hear a different kind of story, and so it wasn't really scratching the itch.
0: I agree with you on that a little, because I mostly want to see movies about the space program that show me unfamiliar aspects of it, people that we haven't heard of before.
2: And I think it was a great movie. It's just not what I was kind of hope. It's not the movie I wanted to see made.
0: Did you know that Neil Armstrong and Buzz Aldrin were thinking about opening up a restaurant on the moon?
2: Was it going to be space themed?
0: Of course. But, you know, the critics said that they were sure that the food would be great, but they were worried about the atmosphere.
2: Oh, no. I can't even laugh. I'm not even sure that's dad joke quality.
1: They should have opened a space bar instead if they were worried. That's it for this episode of Airspace. We'll be back in 2 weeks. Airspace is produced by Katie Moyer, Jocelyn Frank, and Lizzie Peabody. Mix by Tarek Fuda. Special thanks to Jason Orfanen, Genevieve Sponsler, and John Barth.
2: Check us out on Instagram at Airspace Podcast. No, halfway through that, I was like, Matt's got this twinkle in his eye. All of a sudden, I was like, uh-oh, I had this feeling in my stomach. I was like, there's going to be a groaner on the other end of this.
0: Oh, well.
4: This is Bird Note. Ornithologist and poet J. Drew Lanham often writes about his experience as a Black man in the outdoors, both the joy of being in nature and the racism he faces in the field. Sometimes that's led him to bird in places that others might overlook. And one time, looking for sparrows inspired a poem celebrating these little brown birds.
5: Sparrow envy. Were I the sparrow, brown-backed, skittish, and small, I would find haven in thorniest thickets, search far and wide for fields lain fallow, treasure the unkempt, worship the unmown, covet the weed-strewn row. I would slink between sedges, chip unseen from brambles, skulk deep within hedges, and desire the ditches grown wild. I would find great joy in the mist-sodden morning, sing humble pleas from the highest weeds, and plead for the gray days to stay.
4: Want to hear more poetry about birds? 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I'm Mark Bramhill.

0: This is Studs Terkel in Conversation with American Poets, a series of short programs drawn from the Studs Terkel radio archive.
1: Dear listeners of WFMT, in case you may be a bit befuddled or confused, this is the beginning of an interview conversation with Allen Ginsberg, the author of perhaps what might be considered one of the militant anthems of beat poetry, Gregory Corso, and I beg your pardon, I'm not up on the...
2: No, his name is Peter Orlovsky, Love in the Middle.
1: Peter Orlovsky.
3: First poem and second poem.
1: Whose voice we haven't heard yet. Question, anybody answer. You believe you represent the young generation of poets today?
2: No. We're pariahs.
1: Oh, you're pariahs. You're the outsiders.
2: All we represent is ourselves. The trouble is everybody's trying to go around representing somebody else.
4: Yeah, that's terrible.
2: All I represent is me, and all Gregory represents is him, and all Peter represents is Peter.
4: All my home life.
1: Alan.
4: Aren't they Peter? Well, you don't go around trying to represent anybody, do you?
3: Do you represent anybody?
1: I hope not.
3: But he's got
1: myself.
3: On the wall. Maybe he represents Mahler and Beethoven. That's all right.
2: Oh, the only other thing we represent is a lot of dead poets. Yeah.
4: Like Whitman.
3: And Hart Crane. And all.
2: And Mayakovsky.
3: Yesenin.
2: Or somebody's got to represent Shakespeare in Chicago.
1: I think that WFMT listeners should see our three young poets, because seeing them here, I'd say, is part of the story as well as hearing them, because as they talk, they make very vivid...
2: We wave our hands in the air.
1: Yeah. I'll read a poem, and then I want to ask you something.
2: I'll read you a poem, not only about the world, but about the whole universe.
1: About the universe.
2: About the whole universe.
3: Not only Chicago and New York.
2: Yes. Okay.
1: Yeah.
2: There's a poem called Poem Rocket. It's all about rockets.
1: I see.
2: So, enough of these earth-dweller poetic excitements. The scientist alone is the true poet. He gives us the moon. He promises the stars. He'll make us a new universe if it comes to that. Oh, Einstein... I should have sent you my flaming manuscripts. Oh, Einstein, I should have pilgrimaged to your white hair. Fellow travelers in the universe, I write you a poem in Amsterdam, where Spinoza ground his magic lenses long ago. I write you a poem long ago. I finish standing at the high floor window over Montparnasse, looking at the cosmos. Already my feet are washed in death. Here I am, naked, without identity, with no more body than the fine black tracery of pen mark on soft paper, as star talks to star in the instant freedom of time, multiple beams of sunlight, all the same myriad thought, in one fold of the universe, where Whitman was, and Blake and Shelley saw Milton dwelling as in a starry temple, brooding in his blindness, seeing all. Now at last I can speak to you, beloved brothers of an unknown moon, real yous squatting in whatever form, amidst platonic vapors of eternity, I am another star. Will you eat my poems or read them? Or gaze with aluminum blind plates on sunless pages? Do you dream or translate and accept data with indifferent droopings of antennae? Do I make sense to your magical green receptor eye sockets? Do you have visions of God? Which way will the sunflower turn, surrounded by millions of suns? This is my rocket, my personal rocket. I send up my message beyond, someone to hear me there, my immortality. Without steel or cobalt, basalt or diamond, gold or mercurial fire, without passport, filing cabinets, bits of paper, warheads, without myself, finally, pure thought, message all and everywhere the same. I send up my rocket to land on whatever planet awaits it, preferably religious sweet planets of free icebox, no money. Full of fourth-dimensional poetry, where death shows movies, bones answer riddles, where plants speak courteously of abstract physics, and poetry itself is manufactured by the trees, ecstatic and visionary angel planets, planets of unimaginable X, the final planet where the great brain of the universe sits waiting for a poem to land in his golden pocket, joining the other notes, mash notes, love sighs, complaints, shrieks of despair, and the million unutterable thoughts of frogs. I send you my rocket of amazing chemical, more than my hair, my sperm, or the cells of my body, the speeding thought that flies upward with my desire, as instantaneous as the universe, faster than light, and leave all other questions unfinished for the moment to turn back to sleep in my dark bed on Earth.
1: Well, lovely. Strangely enough, that makes sense.
2: Of course it makes sense.
1: But I haven't quite figured out in what way.
2: I didn't even need $12 million.
0: That was Allen Ginsberg, Gregory Corso, and Peter Orlovsky in conversation with Studs Terkel after reading an excerpt from Poem Rocket. written by Allen Ginsberg in Amsterdam at the time of the launching of the Sputnik in October 1957. I gave a reading with Allen Ginsberg at NYU in the early 1990s, and occasionally you'd run into him in the East Village. He was invariably courtly, gracious, smart, funny, and deeply serious. And the generosity that he displayed in the conversation with Studs Terkel about his dead poets, as he called them, Christopher Smart or Walt Whitman, he then lavished on younger poets. And every time I saw Allen, he was wearing a suit and a tie, a maverick hipster disguised as a professor in a thrift store gray suit.

I'm Robert Polito, president of the Poetry Foundation. You've been listening to Studs Terkel in conversation with American poets. Take it easy, but take it at studsterkel.org. The producers are Tony Macaluso and Sarah Murphy. The executive producer is Steve Robinson. This is the WFMT Radio Network, Chicago.

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1: You want to see how Radio Remix works? 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Then it goes back upstairs. And see that antenna there? That's the thing that sends it to our main transmitter 6 miles from here. It's kind of like magic.
0: PRX Remix, powered by magic.
2: Being a young adult in Bloomington or in Indiana or in the Midwest as a whole can give you complicated feelings. Some people love it, some people hate it. A lot of people find themselves saying, oh man, the Midwest is so boring. I need something to do. That's part of where DIY music scenes come from. DIY scenes are about having something to do in the Midwest. They're a cultural touchstone for cities like Bloomington, both big and small. You're not tied to big corporate music labels. It's about building community from the ground up, helping each other record music themselves, make their own merch, book their own tours. It's about friends, helping more friends. DIY music includes a bunch of genres, including hardcore, punk, indie rock, and shoegaze, just to name a few. There's a sense of pride that comes through with taking matters into your own hands to create art and build community. Bloomington's had a bustling DIY scene for a long time, and it has a particular name associated with it. There's a podcast called It's a Beautiful Day in the Gulch and an album of the same exact name by hardcore punk band Laughing Gas. There's the song Gulch Brigade by hardcore band Full Stride. Those are all from the past 6 years, but it goes back even farther. Gulcher Records, the label that put out the Gizmos, one of Indiana's first punk bands, started in the 1970s. These days, you can see it on hardcore punk t-shirts and tote bags too. But why the word? Why do people keep calling Bloomington the Gulch? Miles Grimmer grew up in Franklin, Indiana. He was 18 when he was in college at IU in Bloomington. One day, he was visiting home when his uncle asked him,
3: "How's Bloomington? How's the Gulch?" We used to call it the Gulch.
2: The word stuck with him from that moment on. He got interested in Bloomington's history of DIY rock and started to learn more about it. That's when he found Gulcher Records. We'll come back to Miles. He's one of the people who ran with the word years later. Bloomington played an important role in the early days of punk rock in Indiana. Gulcher Records was a DIY record label and a zine that Bob Richert started in 1975. Richert was a grad student in geology, but he found himself spending more time spinning rock music at the campus radio station than studying rocks. By 1973, he discovered zines. It didn't take long for him to start Gulcher Magazine. That might be the first association in print of Bloomington and the word Gulch. But Richert didn't coin it. People had been calling Bloomington the Gulch already. He thinks it might be the terrain, but he admits he might be biased, since he arrived as a geology grad student. Some people think Gulcher Magazine and Gulcher Records were named after a book that came out the year before. Gulcher, by rock critic Richert Meltzer, is a collection of his sprawling thoughts on rock music and culture of the previous decade. Bob Richert insists that he didn't name the zine and the record label after Meltzer's book. One of the bands on Gulcher Records was the Gizmos. They put Bloomington on the map as an important place in DIY rock. Formed in 1976, the Gizmos have been called Bloomington's first punk band. They sang the song, "The Midwest Can Be All Right."

0: That came out on a compilation album called Red Snert's The Sound of Gulcher in 1981. Dale Warrens was a part of the Gizmos at that point. He sang on that song. The thing is, the Midwest didn't always feel all right. Dale remembers what it was like being part of the first wave of punk rock in Indiana. It felt lonely. He felt like not many people cared about the bands he liked, like Sex Pistols and the Ramones. People really didn't get it.
1: We were the weird band on the bill. We were able to play most of the bars in town, but never more than once.
0: They actually did get the go back once. It was for a Battle of the Bands contest.
1: That night was kind of wild, but that would have been like just as school resumed 1979, and there was enough interest that slam dancing was sort of happening, and that got kind of out of hand. One of the organizers of the contest got got the wind knocked out of him, got cannonballed. Our set was closed down early, and it was, I don't want to say near riot, but it was very tense atmosphere. And we were subsequently banned, not just from playing there, but from entering the booker.
0: At this point, it's the early 80s. The word gulch has taken on its first life in Bloomington. The gulch is shaping into the space for punks, weirdos, and freaks to be themselves. A lot of indie music comes from people who feel marginalized in society. This is a space for people to be accepted for who they are. It's graduating from just a word to be thrown around to almost a badge of honor. And then it disappears for a few decades. After both of them heard the word gulch thrown around for years in DIY music, it made its way into Miles and Alex's jokes when they'd be talking about the day they're having.
2: We used to say, like when we were hanging out and walking around and when it's a nice day out, we'd just always say, it's a beautiful day in the gulch. And it was sort of kind of like just a saying that we would throw around. And so we just decided to name it that.
0: Now it's the mid-20-teens. Remember Miles Grimmer? He's the college student whose uncle asked him about life in the Gulch. Now he's the vocalist for a band called Laughing Gas. They're playing tons of DIY shows around Bloomington, and they've released their second EP, self-titled, as Laughing Gas.
3: I think in different periods of your life, it's pretty normal to have a sense of stuckness, and it's like the most frustrating thing. I think especially like, for me, it was like in my mid-20s. It's like transitioning out of this one stage of life, having anxiety about if my like life was aligning with my goals or whatever.
0: Grimmer hasn't always remembered the exact time, place, and feelings he had surrounding every song he's written. But with the song The Gulch, he did.
3: Yeah, that song is just like being bored. It's a song that's like about being bored in your town and like everything feels similar, or it's like there's shifts in like the energy. People you know have moved away, or like things you like disappeared. But at the end of the day, it's still like if you're still the same person in the shifting environment, I think there's a sense of frustration.
0: Miles is saying, what are you doing? I gotta get away. I can't escape this. Run in place. He's talking about how he feels living in Bloomington during this time in his life. Having feelings of frustration and stuckness, but eventually having a change of heart.
3: I think the refrain of that song is, there's nothing to do and it's a beautiful day in the Gulch. Which, you know, it speaks to like just being able to appreciate where you're at, even if it's like it feels whack in that moment. I also feel like it's kind of like the Gizmo song, The Midwest Can Be All Right. I see it as like a spiritual, no, yeah, it's kind of really draws inspiration from that line of thinking. It's like, I like the Midwest because there's nothing to do.
0: Right. At the same time, when Laughing Gas was recording It's a Beautiful Day in the Gulch, Miles and local poet Alex Wurchentruber started up a podcast of the same name. That was 2019.
2: We were just going to start a podcast loosely based on like life in Bloomington.
0: They wanted a nature element, so they record outside as they wandered around.
2: Just like kind of like a friendship simulator.
0: The podcast feels like a chat show, but it's weirder than that. Every episode will start with a cold open of Alex reading a poem.
2: Gulch, a narrow, steep-sided ravine marking the course of a fast stream. Example, it's a beautiful day in the gulch, and by gulch, I mean Bloomington, Indiana. But also, I mean my mind. Today is a beautiful day inside of my head. I holler into the gully, it's a beautiful day in the gulch.
0: Then they move into whatever topic they decide to sporadically talk about. Topics exploring questions like, how much does the moon weigh? Or do you swallow your gum? The podcast documents Alex and Miles as they find ways to entertain themselves in a seemingly boring town. By this point, the Gulch has morphed into this place for people working through their feelings about Bloomington or the Midwest. Both Alex and Miles are trying to find beauty in the mundaneness. After the pandemic, a new wave of punk and hardcore bands started to pop up around Bloomington. Chance Allen is part of the DIY scene of now. He started the DIY label RTR Tapes in 2022. He plays bass in Velocity, and he fronts the band's What Counts in full stride.
4: I've been into hardcore and part of hardcore since I was a kid, you know, 15 or 16. So, like, it's something that I, like, am very passionate about and care very deeply about. Just like the ethos and the subculture surrounding it.
0: DIY shows tend to be anywhere between 40 to 50 people, but Chance was seeing these 100-person mosh fests even in the summer when the students are gone.
4: People just like actually getting into like hardcore and what it means just made me really excited and feel really good.
0: Chance was inspired by the scene that came before him. He was the next person to take the word gulch and run with it. In October of that year, Full Stride released their debut EP, which has the song Gulch Brigade.
4: Yeah, I just kind of wrote that song when I was like feeling really good about it. And just like all like the whole sing-along part, like the reaching out part is just about like none of this stuff's ever going to be perfect, but you can find community here. You can be a part of something. Like it's like me like inviting people to be part of the Gulch Brigade, so to speak. That was kind of my motivation behind the song and how that connects to, like, you know, all of that connects back to, like, loving where you live and being a part of something that's, like, your direct community, you know, and not just, like, something on the internet or, you know.
0: Gulch Brigade is a nickname for the Bloomington hardcore scene right now. This is the most recent use of the word, as other bands have started to use it in their own songs and merch too. The term takes on a broader meaning about community in the hardcore scene. It goes beyond Bloomington city lines to Indianapolis, or even other cities in the Midwest as a whole. Miles is in his 30s now. He's been in Bloomington since college. He believes in the idea that location can influence art.
3: When we think of like the major cultural hubs of America, we think of New York or LA. But I think that sometimes when you live out there, your ideas are, you become too influenced by other people. And I think when like music from the Midwest or Bloomington or Indiana or other less populated areas, it's at its best when it is distinct and idiosyncratic, because like the pace of life and the weather in the streets probably should influence you in some way. I also think another thing I think about myself is like people say, if you can make it in New York, you can make it anywhere. But really, I believe New York's probably the easiest place to make it. And if you can make it from the middle of nowhere, then you can make it anywhere. Like with what I do, like there is something that I find it interesting to like have motion when I live in the middle, seemingly in the middle of nowhere. It's not the middle of nowhere, but yeah. It might seem like it.
0: Miles realized there's a certain charm about towns like Bloomington around the Midwest, creating art here.
3: When I am explaining to someone that I live in Bloomington, you know, sometimes I feel compelled to justify it, but other times it's like, I like it here and like, you don't get it. And like, you don't have to get it. Like, not everyone should get it. This idea of the Gulch, by nature, it's kind of constrained. But true creativity comes from constraints. Like, if you have a blank sheet of paper, like, you don't know what you're going to make. But like, if somebody already doodled a line on it and you have, and you're task is to like build from that doodle, you might come up with ideas that you wouldn't have

It can feel like there's nothing to do in the Gulch, but that's exactly what's given people like Miles, Alex, and Chance an opportunity to figure themselves out creatively and make the most with what they do have. An opportunity to make the music, the poems, the podcasts that they want to make. An opportunity to build community from the ground up and learn what it means to make art in this part of the country. For these guys, at least, the Midwest can be all right.

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1: This is Bird Note. How long can a bird fly without once touching the earth or alighting to perch? Experts have speculated for years that some kinds of swifts spend long, continuous periods of their lives in the air. To figure out exactly what they get up to, Swiss scientists began researching alpine swifts, a large species with a wingspan of over 2 feet. The research published in 2013 involved attaching sensors to some of the swifts while they were nesting in Europe and recovering them on the bird's return from spending winter in Africa. It was already known that the swifts eat on the wing, but what about sleep? The sensors showed long periods when the swifts were gliding and not flapping their wings. But scientists aren't sure if that means the birds were asleep. Could be that, like some other animals, alpine swifts do all their sleeping during the summer breeding season and don't sleep at all during migration. As for why they stay aloft so long, while they're supreme flyers, swifts find landing complicated. They can't perch because they have very short legs. So, if they can manage it, avoiding touching down makes perfect sense. For Bird Note, I'm Michael Stein.

0: This is Ray, the source of all black knowledge, with another rumination to kind of hold you over while we're working on new episodes of the podcast. We are working on new episodes of the podcast, right?
1: Yes, we are.
0: Absolutely. And the only limitation in that is, funding? We're waiting to get some kind of...
1: Yeah, financial support makes it a whole lot easier to produce the episodes because it's so involved. I think it's hard to realize until you're on this side of things what goes into an episode. So funding is what makes the world go around, and funding is what makes episodes happen.
0: All right. So with that said, here's what I've been thinking about. And that's our whole life since we've been married has revolved around children. We've always had children in the house. There was a time when we had absolutely a full house, 6 kids, and 4 for the longest period of time in the house growing up, making noise, busting holes in the walls, having to be calmed down. And it's like it's that sound now that the last two, the twins, both 18 years old, they were off to college. And I don't have mixed feelings. I really don't feel, I'm not happy about the, seeing them leave. I don't know. In some ways, I kind of imagine some level of relief, but from doing all the running around stuff. But I don't know. It's hard to imagine what the house is going to be like without them being here. You know, I like the title, Daddy, and I like hearing it. I like hearing. I know a lot of things I like to do over.
1: Mm-hmm. I think for us, though, empty nesting is different. Because you had 2 kids when we got married. We have never not had kids. We don't know what it is to exist with each other without kids being a factor. So whereas traditional couples, like they get married, they have a period, like they have before kids, and then after kids. We never had a before kids. So this is all so new and crazy for us because we don't know how to exist without children being part of the daily equation.
0: I guess I have a lot of thoughts about time I wish I would have spent more of. You know, you just can't think about those things in the moment, but I think about it a lot now.
1: All of us have that if I could do it over. I don't think there is anybody who has launched a child who said, I did everything exactly how I wished I would have done it. If that person exists, I want to meet them. But like, that's just not how it goes. But I think you have to look back and go, okay, did I do the best I could with the resources I had and the knowledge I had at the time? And how did it turn out? Because sure, we made lots of mistakes, but our kids still turned out pretty good in spite of us. And I think that is the final measuring tape.
0: Yeah, I can get that. But I just, you know, just raw emotionally, I miss them. I miss the idea of missing them.
1: I think the hard part is that launching your last child is a definitive marker of aging. Like there's an awareness of age and life progression that happens that you can no longer ignore. When you're in the thick of things and you still got young kids in the house and you're running around in circles, no matter what that calendar says, no matter what your age is, there is still some remnant of feeling youthful because you have young children. When all of your children are adults, you can't deny the fact that you are getting older and moving into a different stage of life.
0: There's that. And when I was a kid, for the most part, most of the time growing up, I was alone as the only kid in the house. My sisters had long since grown up or we weren't living together and they wanted a house. And I always imagined, you know, how wonderful it would be to have a lot of siblings in the house, to have instant playmates. I don't know.
1: Well, dang, what am I, chopped liver? No. Like, they ain't moving out and leaving you in the house all by yourself. I'm still going to be here. You aren't going to be by yourself. That's crazy.
0: Yeah, there's that.
1: Oh, there's that. That's what I get. oh yeah, I am stuck with this woman in the house. Okay, that you might live to regret that because you got a lot of years to spend in this house with just me.
0: We could have had some more kids.
1: You couldn't have had more with me, so I don't know how that was gonna work out either.
0: Science.
1: Uh-huh. And how does that science work when you have another child but your wife isn't involved?
0: I ain't talking about that's not science.
1: That's what you said.
0: That's not science. That's not what
1: I'm Nah, man. I ain't trying to be 532 going to a high school graduation.
0: Jesus.
1: What did Jesus got to do with anything? What Jesus got to do with being old and having kids?
0: Miracles.
1: Uh-huh.
0: Blessings.
1: Uh-huh.
0: You know, glorification.
1: Uh-huh.
0: You know, spirit for the world.
1: Oh, you just talking crazy now. Because I told you, I ain't trying to be looking like somebody's great-grandma up at high school graduation talking about that's my child. No, that ain't going to happen.
0: I've already been through that, though.
1: Okay, well, then you've had that experience. You can move on. I'm not trying to have it.
0: Yeah, people think the twins are... I'm their grandfather.
1: Well, see, you've had that experience, so you understand what I'm trying to avoid. I want to be youthful with adult children. I want to hang out with my children, and people go, is that your sister? And not be like, is that your grandma?
0: I appreciate the fact that they're only children for a little bit of time, and they're going to be adults for many, many, many decades, you hope, you pray for. And that relationship as adults is probably, that's the one that you're going to have the most time with.
1: And people never tell you how much fun adult children are. Having adult children is a whole nother ball game. But good gracious, you have raised somebody who understands all of your crazy and likes you anyway. That is the perfect situation. Like, they have watched you grow up just like you watched them grow up. And now they're adults alongside you, and you really, like, they know all the inside jokes. They know you well. Like, I have so much fun with them as adults.
0: Well, I'm going to miss the babies, you know.
1: Well, you can linger on to that missing them and have all the nostalgia. I'm going to enjoy the adults.
0: Jesus.
1: Yes. Jesus, but I will still enjoy the adults.
0: All right, so now I know how you feel. Well, thank you very much.
1: You're welcome, and no, there are no more babies coming in this house.
0: Jesus.
1: Jesus can come every Christmas. That's the only baby coming in this house is baby Jesus on Christmas.
0: Bye, you.
2: These are a couple of guys having a conversation. They're talking with whistles. You can do that in their language, Xochiapam Chinantec. They actually exchange information

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They live in the mountains of Oaxaca, Mexico. Marcelino is talking about cleaning out the weeds around his coffee plants. Francisco asks him to bring back some oranges after he finishes work.

Whistled languages exist all around the world. They help people communicate over long distances, far longer than you could reach with words. A good whistler in the right conditions can talk to someone up to 3 miles away. The World According to Sound is made by Chris Hoff and Sam Harnett.

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1: This is the biggest setback for abortion rights since the Supreme Court overturned Roe v. Wade almost 4 years ago. And yet, the abortion rights movement was far more prepared this time around and had contingency plans in place for a court decision restricting access to abortion.
0: A federal appeals court Friday blocked the mailing of abortion pills, restricting access to one of the most common means of abortion in the United States. We'll speak with the nation's abortion access correspondent, Amy Littlefield. Then the latest on the global Samud flotilla.
2: On April 29th, Israeli occupation forces kidnapped over 170 participants from the global Samud flotilla in international waters in Greece's search and rescue zone. 2 days ago, many of us were released, but two organizers from the flotilla remain on board, Tiago Avila and Saif Abukreshek.
0: Two Samud activists who were not released, a Brazilian and a Palestinian with Spanish citizenship, say they were beaten and blindfolded. We'll speak to another two members of the flotilla. Then Iran says two missiles hit a U.S. Navy vessel in the Strait of Hormuz. The U.S. is denying it. We'll get the latest. All that and more coming up. Welcome to Democracy Now!, democracynow.org, The War and Peace Report. I'm Amy Goodman. Two missiles hit a U.S. Navy vessel in the Strait of Hormuz earlier today after it ignored warnings from Iran's Revolutionary Guard to halt. That's according to Iranian state media. The U.S. is denying it. Iran says the strike came as President Trump announced the U.S. will begin guiding ships through the Strait of Hormuz starting today, deploying guided missile destroyers, more than 100 aircraft and 15,000 U.S. service members. Tehran immediately rejected the move. A senior Iranian official warned any U.S. interference in the strait would be considered a ceasefire violation. President Trump said he'd reviewed Iran's 14-point peace proposal, but warned the U.S. could resume strikes. Iran's foreign minister said a deal was just inches away, but accused U.S. negotiators of making maximalist demands. No further talks have been scheduled. At least two other vessels were also struck in the Strait of Hormuz over the weekend, though all crew members were reported safe. Meanwhile, U.S. gas prices have now reached $4.45 a gallon, up nearly 50% since the war began. According to Iran's Ministry of Health, U.S.-Israeli strikes have killed at least 3,375 people, including 376 children. The U.S. military has confirmed 13 combat deaths and 381 service members wounded. In Washington, D.C., an anti-war protester climbed the Frederick Douglass Bridge to protest the U.S. war in Iran, pitching a tent for 3 days. This is President Trump speaking in Florida Friday.
3: We get the radical left to say, we're not winning. We're not winning. They don't have any military left. It's unbelievable. It's actually, I believe it's treasonous, okay? You want to know the truth? It's treasonous.
0: Israel's military issued new forced displacement orders this weekend for more than 10 towns and villages in southern Lebanon, including areas north of Litani River, beyond its current zone of occupation. Israeli attacks killed at least 41 people Saturday, despite a ceasefire that's been in place since mid-April. Israel claims its attacks target Hezbollah, but many of the dead were civilians. According to the Lebanese Health Ministry, Israel's killed 2,659 people since March 2nd. More than 1 million people, roughly a fifth of Lebanon's population, have been displaced. Two members of a Gaza-bound humanitarian aid flotilla have appeared before an Israeli court after they say they were abducted from their ships in international waters and brought to Israel for interrogation. On Sunday, the court extended the imprisonment of Spanish national Saif Abukreshek and Brazilian national T. Santiago Avila by 2 days, though authorities have not brought any charges against them. Avila told his lawyers he'd been subjected to extreme brutality after his abduction, including being, quote, dragged face down across the floor and beaten so severely he passed out twice, unquote. The beating left him with visible bruises on his face. Both Avila and Keshek have begun a hunger strike. This is their lawyer, Hadil Abu Saleh.
4: It's important in the beginning to note that both of them were subjected to torture and violence since the moment they were abducted by the Israeli Navy. They were kept handcuffed and blindfolded since Thursday morning until they were moved to the authority of the Israeli prison authority. Today, in the court hearing, the Shabak claimed that they are accusing them of being affiliated with a terrorist organization, helping enemy during wartime, giving services to a terrorist organization.
0: Avila and Keshek were among about 175 activists forced off their ships at gunpoint following the Israeli raid on the flotilla as it sailed off the coast of Greece last Thursday. We'll have more on the global Samud flotilla and its efforts to break Israel's siege of Gaza later in the broadcast. The Trump administration announced Friday it's withdrawing 5,000 troops from its bases in Germany. The withdrawal will reduce the number of U.S. troops stationed there by about 14%, reversing a buildup that began under President Biden following Russia's full-scale invasion of Ukraine 4 years ago. This comes after President Trump insulted German Chancellor Friedrich Merz as a totally ineffective leader who, quote, doesn't know what he's talking about, following the chancellor's comment that the United States had no exit plan from its war against Iran and had been humiliated by Iran's leaders. Sunday marked World Press Freedom Day. Reporters Without Borders released its 2026 World Press Freedom Index, calling it the bleakest in the organization's 25-year history. For the first time, more than half the world's countries fall into the difficult or very serious categories for press freedom. More than 220 journalists have been killed in Gaza by the Israeli army since October 2023, including at least 70 killed while actively carrying out their journalistic work, making the Israeli army the biggest killer of journalists in the world. The United States has fallen 7 places to 64th, as Reporters Without Borders says President Trump has turned his hostility toward the press into a system army the biggest killer of journalists in the world. The United States has fallen 7 places to 64th, as Reporters Without Borders says President Trump has turned his hostility toward the press into a systematic policy. The report cites the Trump administration.

0: Died, while 471 are currently detained and at least 21 are held hostage. President Trump signed an executive order Friday broadening U.S. sanctions against the Cuban government. The new sanctions target officials, entities, and anyone complicit in corruption or human rights violations, as well as people operating in Cuba's energy, defense, mining, and financial sectors. Foreign banks and companies that do business with sanctioned Cuban entities could also be cut off from U.S. markets. The new measures come after the Trump administration halted Venezuelan oil exports to Cuba earlier this year and pressured Mexico to stop shipments, contributing to major blackouts in Cuba and prompting foreign airlines to suspend flights to the island. This is Cuba's president, Miguel Díaz-Canel.
1: When we say we are an extraordinary and unusual threat to the United States, and we are sure that is not how the American people feel, but rather how the U.S. government feels, or the pretext that the U.S. government uses to attack us, one has to ask, what is the threat? What is extraordinary about that threat? What is unusual about that threat when Cuba is a country of peace?
0: The Trump administration reports another person has died in ICE custody, the 13th such death so far this year. Immigration and Customs Enforcement says 33-year-old Cuban immigrant Denny Adan Gonzalez was found unresponsive in his cell at the for-profit Stewart Detention Center in Lumpkin, Georgia, last Tuesday. ICE claimed the cause of death is a suspected suicide. In California, a federal grand jury has indicted a Salvadoran man who was shot by ICE agents in Patterson, California, in April. Carlos Ivan Mendoza Hernandez underwent several surgeries from multiple gunshot wounds, including to the jaw, after ICE agents surrounded his car during a traffic stop, drew their weapons, and fired on him as he attempted to drive away. Prosecutors accused Hernandez of hitting federal agents with his vehicle as they tried to arrest him. Hernandez says he feared the officers were going to shoot him. Here in New York, police officers arrested eight people Sunday as they protested the violent arrest by federal agents of a Nigerian man accused of overstaying a tourist visa. About 200 protesters gathered outside the Wyckoff Heights Medical Center in Brooklyn's Bushwick neighborhood to confront ICE officers who were filmed dragging the man handcuffed out of a hospital to a waiting car. He'd been hospitalized after his violent arrest by ICE earlier in the evening. Activists were arrested as they tried to block the ICE vehicle from leaving the ambulance bay. In Arizona, construction crews building President Trump's expanded border wall have razed a portion of a Native American archaeological site in the Sonoran Desert, estimated to be at least 1,000 years old. The Washington Post reports bulldozers caused extensive damage to the 280 by 50-foot etching in the desert sand known as an intaglio, which holds special significance for the Hetched Odum people. In a statement, Arizona Congressmember Adelita Grijalva said, quote, unfortunately, this is not the first time a sacred site has been desecrated by border wall construction, and it will not be the last until the federal government takes its legal obligation to tribal consultation and following environmental laws seriously. The FBI multiplied the number of employees assigned to immigration enforcement by a factor of 23 in the first 9 months of the second Trump administration, with over a quarter of staff assigned to assist on immigration-related matters. That's according to The Intercept, which reports more than 6,500 FBI agents were diverted to immigration enforcement cases between Trump's inauguration and last September. The shift has taken agents away from criminal probes, including investigations of child sexual exploitation, sex trafficking, counterterrorism, corporate fraud, and white-collar crimes. A federal appeals court Friday blocked

0: Mailing of the abortion pill mifepristone, restricting access to one of the most common means of abortion in the U.S. Since the Supreme Court overturned Roe v. Wade in 2022, mail order prescriptions have become the major way abortions are provided, including in states where bans are in place. The two manufacturers of mifepristone rushed to the Supreme Court Saturday, asking the justices to immediately block the ruling. In a statement, Planned Parenthood Action Fund President and CEO Alexis McGill Johnson said, quote, "The fight is on. Planned Parenthood will continue to make clear that mifepristone should be accessible because it's safe, effective, full stop." We'll have more on this story after headlines. The Republican governors of Tennessee and Alabama called state lawmakers into special sessions on Friday to redraw congressional maps in the wake of the Supreme Court's decision gutting the Voting Rights Act. In Tennessee, President Trump personally urged Republican Governor Bill Lee to redraw the state's map to give Republicans one extra seat. In Alabama, Governor Kay Ivey is moving to restore a map that would eliminate one of the state's two Democratic-held districts. Meanwhile, legislators in Mississippi are also planning a special session to redraw districts. Florida's already moved to redraw its maps to give Republicans up to four more seats. Louisiana has also suspended its primary elections as it prepares to draw a new congressional map. And hundreds of labor groups across the United States organized an economic blackout Friday, calling for no school, no work, no shopping on International Workers' Day. The May Day Strong Coalition says millions of workers, students, and families joined over 5,000 actions May 1st. Here in New York, protesters took to the streets demanding union rights, higher wages, progressive taxation, and the protection of immigrant rights. Joining the protests was Zoran Mamdani, who became the first New York City mayor to address a May Day rally since Fiorella LaGuardia almost a century ago. This is Justin Lashley Maloney, an overnight concierge and a member of SEIU Local 32BJ.
1: We just won our contract last month, the residential contract, and it's proof that solidarity is power. So today we're out with our immigrant family, because most of our union of 32BJ, we're a majority immigrants. So we're here to support them and tell the world that we're not going to take the abuse from ICE. And all workers today on May Day standing together.
0: And those are some of the headlines. This is Democracy Now!, democracynow.org, The War and Peace Report. I'm Amy Goodman. The biggest attack on abortion since the end of Roe. That's what reproductive rights activists are calling Friday's federal appeals court decision ordering the Food and Drug Administration, the FDA, to impose a nationwide restriction on the highly prescribed abortion pill mifepristone, which is used in roughly two-thirds of all abortions in the United States. The decision came after Louisiana officials sued the FDA to restrict access to the safe and effective drug, saying its availability by mail had allowed abortions to continue unabated despite the state's near total abortion ban. A three-judge panel sided with Louisiana, saying the health care providers may only prescribe mifepristone after seeing patients in person. The decision immediately disrupts delivery access to mifepristone, restricting abortion providers nationwide from prescribing the pills by telemedicine and sending them to patients by mail, even in states where abortion remains legal. On Saturday, two mifepristone manufacturers petitioned the U.S. Supreme Court to immediately restore full access to the medication, putting the issue of reproductive rights in front of the conservative majority court in a midterm election year. Well, for more, we go to Boston, where we're joined by Amy Littlefield, The Nation magazine's abortion access correspondent, a journalist who focuses on reproductive rights, health care, and religion. Her new book, titled Killers of Roe, My Investigation into the Mysterious Death of Abortion Rights. Amy Littlefield, welcome back to Democracy Now! Can you talk about the significance of the court decision on Friday?
2: So this court decision takes aim at what has become a lifeline for abortion access, especially in states like Louisiana, where abortion is banned. The huge surge in unplanned pregnancies resulting in births that we had anticipated after the Dobbs decision, after the reversal of Roe v. Wade 4 years ago, has been much lower than people predicted. And that's largely because of innovative ways of sending medication abortion through the mail that have really been a lifesaver for people in these states like Louisiana who need to get their hands on medication abortion. So what you have here is three conservative justices on the Fifth Circuit Court of Appeals. This is one of the most notoriously conservative courts in the country, taking aim at a Biden-era regulation that allowed mifepristone, which is one of two drugs used in the typical medication abortion protocol, to be sent through the mail. This means that people will have to go in person to get mifepristone instead of getting it in their mailbox, as has been happening for years. I also want to mention what this court ruling does not do, however, Amy. What this court ruling does not do, it does not restrict misoprostol, which is the second drug that's used in a typical medication abortion protocol, and which is a powerful abortion drug that can be taken on its own, and in fact is taken on its own all around the world in countries where mifepristone is not available. It does not affect clinics that were dispensing mifepristone in person, so people can still go to a clinic and get the regular medication abortion protocol. It also does not affect the wide swaths of the abortion access infrastructure in this country that are completely beyond the reach of U.S. courts. And this, I think, is the critical difference with this court decision versus where we were 4 years ago when the Supreme Court overturned Roe v. Wade. The abortion rights movement is far more prepared for a catastrophic decision like this. And as a result, what we're seeing is telehealth providers that have been shipping medication abortion all around the country, including in states where it's banned, they're pivoting to a misoprostol-only protocol, which might not be ideal. It can be slightly less effective. It can be more uncomfortable, produce more side effects, but it does work, and there is a World Health Organization recommended protocol for it. So we're seeing telehealth providers pivoting to that. And we're also seeing community support activists that have been circulating these pills by the thousands stepping up and saying, we knew that the courts were never responsible for our liberation. We were never going to look to the Supreme Court or the Fifth Circuit Court of Appeals to decide what happens with our abortion access. And so we're seeing these networks and international providers as well that are beyond the reach of U.S. law and the courts that are going to be going about business as usual this morning. And so the message I want to send to people who might need an abortion in this country is that these options are still available, because the abortion rights movement this time around had what we could call a Plan C. PlanCpills.org is the most popular website for information about these methods of getting a medication abortion, no matter what the courts do.
0: In March, Republican Senator Josh Hawley of Missouri posted this video on social media.
3: 70% of abortions in the United States, 70%, are caused by mifepristone, and that number goes up every year. There are more abortions now than there were when Roe versus Wade was still the law of the land. The fight for life is the fight to stop mifepristone from turning every mailbox in America into a Planned Parenthood.
0: From turning every mailbox in America into a Planned Parenthood. Amy Littlefield, your response. I think a lot of people will be surprised to know that abortion is up since the Supreme Court overturned Roe v. Wade.
2: Yes, and I have to say, Hawley is right about that, right? He is right that abortion has gone up every year since the Dobbs decision overturned the constitutional right to abortion. That's true, even though 13 states today ban abortion outright, even though four more states have bans at about 6 weeks of pregnancy. And the reason that that's true is that you have brave clinicians in states like New York who are mailing medication abortion by the thousands into states where abortion is banned. They're operating under so-called shield laws that have been passed by states like New York and Massachusetts that protect clinicians in those states from extradition when they're mailing these pills into states like Texas and Louisiana. Now, that has made abortion opponents like Josh Hawley really mad because their bans are not working. They are not driving down the number of abortions. And so they're pulling out all the stops to try to stop the unstoppable, to try to stop the flow of abortion pills through the mail, to try to stop these pills that can be pressed into one person's hand from another, that can be dropped off in someone's mailbox by a community support activist, right? That can be ordered online from international pharmacies that are well beyond the reach of U.S. law. They're trying to stop the unstoppable. And as a result, these restrictions are pretty draconian and increasingly absurd, right? I want to note Josh Hawley is, you know, part of a power couple from, you know, the abortion rights movement's nightmares here. He is introducing legislation in the Senate, in Congress, to try to roll back the allowance of abortion pills by mail. Meanwhile, his wife, Erin Hawley, who works for Alliance Defending Freedom, the Christian right law firm that's largely responsible for the Dobbs decision overturning Roe v. Wade, she's working with Louisiana to bring this court case that's resulted in this Fifth Circuit decision restricting access to mifepristone. So I would love to be, you know, at their dinner table overhearing their conversations about the abortion pill. Every night, it seems that the best messaging they could come up with was a Planned Parenthood in every mailbox, which, I mean, honestly, I think isn't the worst tagline if the abortion rights movement wanted to run with that. That's the future that progressives want, a Planned Parenthood in every mailbox, a taco truck on every corner. Why not? But, you know, on a more serious note, I think what we've seen is there has been an increase in people bringing pregnancies to term that are unwanted after the Dobbs decision. I don't want to discount that, right? There has been an increase in maternal mortality, right? A study that just came out from Johns Hopkins researchers that found a 9% rise in pregnancy-related deaths in states that ban abortion. So what we're seeing is that abortion bans do not seem to be very effective at driving down the number of abortions, because the number of abortions has gone up. In fact, what they seem to be effective at doing is killing women, right? And so, you know, I want to note that, and we should pause just for a second and reflect on the 68 additional deaths that this study found that resulted by the end of 2023. That's 68 people who might be alive today if not for these restrictions on abortion, that are killing people, you know, who are going to the hospital because they're having a miscarriage, or who are going to the hospital because they have a rare complication from an abortion and need treatment, and they're not getting it in time because of these abortion restrictions.
0: Amy.
2: So that's where our focus needs to be, close to 4 years after Dobbs.
0: I want to turn to Katie Glenn Daniel, the Director of Legal Affairs for Susan B. Anthony Pro-Life America. This is Daniel speaking to the Catholic news outlet EWTN earlier this year.
4: Well, it's so clear that these pills are deadly for unborn children. They're also extremely dangerous for mothers. The FDA today, right now, could take these drugs out of the mail. We hope they do. They've said that they're going to do a safety review, and we're confident that if that review is done honestly, they will find that these drugs have no business being on shelves or available in the United States. They are so harmful. They've killed millions of children. But we hope that they see the urgency that we see, and they act at least at a minimum, get these drugs out of the mail so that predators and abusers cannot get access to them, as we frequently see.
0: So, Amy, if you can respond and also talk about what is next, as the mifepristone companies, the makers, have also appealed the decision.
2: So abortion rights supporters will, of course, point out there have been more than 100 studies demonstrating that mifepristone is safe and effective. It's been on the market in the United States for more than 20 years. During that time, by the FDA's own numbers, with about 6 million uses of this drug, they have counted only 32 deaths, of which only about half were actually attributable to the abortion. So it's just simply not true that this is a dangerous pill for people to take. In fact, the reason that we're seeing attempts to restrict it, including from, you know, Republican appointees on the conservative Fifth Circuit Court of Appeals, the reasons are political, right? The reasons have to do with ideological opposition to abortion. They have nothing to do with women's health. Importantly, of course, the Trump FDA could have restricted access to mifepristone and has not done so. Instead, the FDA is conducting the safety review of mifepristone anti-abortion operatives like Josh Hawley are very frustrated with the pace of that review. And it's widely understood that the Trump administration had been trying to wait until after the midterm elections to restrict mifepristone. That will tell you everything that you need to know about how popular abortion rights are in this country. However, this court decision sort of forces the Trump administration's hand and will put the issue of abortion access back before voters and make it top of mind once again in a midterm election year.
0: Amy Littlefield, I want to thank you for being with us, the nation's abortion access correspondent, focusing on reproductive rights, health care, and religion. Her new book is Killers of Roe, My Investigation into the Mysterious Death of Abortion Rights. To see our interview on the book, go to democracynow.org. Up next, the latest on the global Samud flotilla. Stay with us.

0: Rosalie heads held high, performed in New York by the NYC Palestinian Youth Choir. This is Democracy Now!, democracynow.org, the War and Peace Report. I'm Amy Goodman. Two members of a Gaza-bound humanitarian aid flotilla have appeared before an Israeli court after they were abducted from their ships in international waters and brought to Israel for interrogation. On Sunday, the court extended the imprisonment of Spanish national Seif Abu-Keshek and Brazilian national Thiago Avila by 2 days, though authorities have not brought any charges against them. Avila told his lawyers he'd been subjected to brutality after his abduction, including being, quote, dragged face down across the floor and beaten so severely that he passed out twice, unquote. The beating left him with visible bruises on his face. Both Avila and Keshek have begun a hunger strike. Just before the broadcast, Democracy Now! Spoke to Keshek's wife, Sally Issa. She's in Barcelona, Spain. Keshek is both a Spanish and Swedish citizen.
1: So my name is Sally. I am Seif Abu-Keshek's wife. Seif Abu-Keshek was on board the Global Smut Flotilla, who is a mission with the aim to break the illegal siege on the Gaza Strip and deliver humanitarian aid to the people in Gaza. The Israeli military marine attacked the flotilla outside of the Greek island Crete in international water, and they kidnapped more than 175 activists, civilians with nationalities from all over the world, and they kept them hostages and then later freed them to the Greek police. They held, on the other hand, my husband Seif and his comrade Thiago as hostages. And later they took them to Israel against their will. We have got many testimonies about the interception and how it went. We have got to hear that it was very violent, and the activists were not treated very well. We could see images and pictures from the activists who were freed in Greece, where they had broken noses and broken ribs, and more than 30 people had to go to seek medical help. They also told us how it went to my husband Seif when they were kidnapped on the flotilla. So it has been very violent, and Seif was put in isolated cell on the boat. He started a hunger strike, and he was treated very bad, so bad that all the activists on the boat could hear him screaming during the ride to Greece. Now my husband is in Israel. They are questioning him and Thiago. Yesterday they went to the court and they got an extension of 2 days interrogation. And we are demanding all the governments around the world to interfere and free both Seif and Thiago, and to put a stop on the ongoing genocide and blockade, illegal blockade of the Gaza Strip.
0: That was Sally Issa, the wife of the detained Palestinian activist Seif Abu-Keshek. He and Thiago Avila were among an estimated 175 activists forced off their humanitarian aid ships at gunpoint during Israel's raid on the flotilla as it sailed off the coast of Greece Thursday. All the other activists were taken to a port on the Greek island of Crete. In a joint statement, the governments of Spain and Brazil wrote, quote, "This flagrantly illegal action by the Israeli authorities outside their jurisdiction constitutes a violation of international law." Spanish Prime Minister Pedro Sanchez spoke Sunday.
2: Now that Netanyahu has done this, abducting foreign citizens, one of them is Spanish, and taking him to Israel, I say several things to Prime Minister Netanyahu. The first is that Spain will always protect its citizens. The second is that we will always defend international law, and this is a new violation of international law. And the third is we want the release of the Spanish citizen who has been illegally abducted by Netanyahu's government.
0: Meanwhile, Middle East Eye reports prosecutors in Italy have opened an investigation into the kidnapping and detention of Tiago Avila and Saif Abukeshek, who were on board the humanitarian boat that was flying the Italian flag. For more, we're joined by two guests here in New York. Rania Batrice is with us, a Palestinian-American activist, part of the communications team for the Global Samud Flotilla. And in Crete, Greece, we're joined by Hannah Smith, a representative of the Global Samud Flotilla Public Affairs Team, who was on the flotilla when Israeli forces raided the ships. Hannah, let's begin with you. So you have these two Samud activists who have been detained by Israel, and we heard the description of what happened to them. What happened to you?
3: So we were completely shocked by this. On Thursday night, our communications went down. We lost internet. Most of us thought it was just a technical issue. But soon we were surrounded by speedboats with their turning their lights on and off. We were very confused. We didn't know if people were just messing with us. Then we were approached by one of these boats and they self-identified as Israeli Navy. They pointed guns at us. They had lasers pointed at us. We had our hands in the air. They threatened lethal force and they told us to get to the front of the boat. They left us for a few hours, and then they came back and they boarded the boat. They took us very aggressively to an Israeli naval vessel, and where they held us for nearly 2 days. We were held in a makeshift prison with shipping containers and barbed wire. Many people were subject to aggressive physical force. We were denied access to adequate water. We were denied access to sanitary supplies. We were also, the day after our interception, Saif was taken into solitary confinement, something that we were all very concerned would happen. We anticipated that this genocidal regime would target him because he's Palestinian. And we were held there. The nights were extremely cold. People's jackets were stolen. When I advocated for one of the participants, who's a doctor, who was pacing for 2 hours trying to stay warm, she had a short sleeve shirt in like 50 degree weather that was cold and damp. When I advocated for blankets, they flooded the sleeping area. And then we had a dozen people pacing, trying to stay warm, trying not to get hypothermia. The cruelty increased when we started to mobilize for the release of 6 people who were in solitary confinement. Saif was one of these people. We mobilized, and then we mobilized in the sense that we refused to leave the vessel without them. We started to bang on the walls and say, free our comrades. You know, we were so concerned about their safety. When we were told that we were going to be transported to another vessel, we weren't told what vessels they were going to be, but we knew that we didn't want to leave without them. And so when we said we're not going to leave without them, when we nonviolently resisted, many people were beat, many people were dragged. I was held in the stress position for many hours. I refused to be on the first boat. I negotiated to get back on the Israeli vessel from the Greek Coast Guard boat. And I heard people being beat. I heard people screaming. I heard people being dragged around. And it was absolutely horrifying. We know that this cruelty that is directed at us is because of the hatred that they have for the Palestinian people. We also know that this flagrant violation of international law that happened over 600 nautical miles from Gaza, it has happened because we have allowed so many violations to happen in Gaza, because we have allowed the genocide to continue. So what we experienced was very cruel, but it was a fraction of what Palestinians in Gaza experience. Then at the end of this, I was on the last boat to disembark, and we realized that Tiago was also still on board and that they had not released Saif. We negotiated with the Greek Coast Guard. We tried to get them and urge them to intervene, to do anything to stop that vessel from leaving Greek territorial waters. These people were kidnapped, brought into Greek territorial waters. The Greek government had an obligation to intervene, but they did not. And then we were brought to the Greek port, where many people waited hospitalization and medical treatment. And several people broke ribs. Two people were beat unconscious. Many people had concussions. People were aggressively kicked in the genitals. We saw a level of violence that I genuinely didn't anticipate. Many of us were not even planning to go all the way to Gaza on this flotilla. We had other stops along the way. So this was an utter shock, a complete violation of international law, and something that I think we should all not only condemn, but do concrete actions to stop and to hold the government, the Israeli occupation government, and all of its enablers accountable.
0: Some of your colleagues had to be rescued from a ship that was sinking, Hannah?
3: Yes. So there was one vessel that was attacked by the Israeli occupation Navy. That vessel was called Tam Tam. And I haven't even been able to talk to the people on board, so I can't share their full experiences. But they were left on a vessel that was sinking. Open Arms, one of our support vessels here in Crete that is supporting the fleet with medical and mechanical support, was able to find them and rescue them. But yes, I mean, this is utterly horrific. We're talking about, this is European waters that this happened in.
0: So how many ships were there, and are some still headed to Gaza?
3: So there were 56 vessels before the Israeli attack. They intercepted 21. They left one sinking. And so now we have 34 vessels here in Crete. So the plan right now is that we want to regroup. We want to assess the situation. We want to assess our strategies and the risks. We want to come together as a movement and start to work towards the next steps. So right now we are not planning an immediate departure to Gaza, but we are planning on convening and discussing what we feel as a movement is going to be the most effective way to continue to work towards breaking Israel's illegal siege on Gaza and stopping the genocide, and then also to free our comrades Saif and Tiago.
0: So, Rania Patrice, if you can talk about the significance of the two activists, one Spanish-Swedish, Saif, and the other Brazilian. You can't help but think, when it comes to Spain and Brazil, they've been among the countries who are most critical of Israel. If they are being used as an example, and what exactly is happening to them now in Israel, what you understand?
4: Yeah, so I definitely think that's at least in part of what's going on here, but also Saif and Tiago have been very vocal advocates and activists themselves. Tiago has been on several flotilla missions for many years. Saif obviously is also part of the leadership of the Global Smooth Flotilla, as is Tiago. So I think it's multiple things at play here. It is a favorite tactic of the Israeli regime to try to bully people into silence and submission, to threaten people, and they've gotten away with it for decades. So here they are doing it again, this time in international waters, as Hannah mentioned, over 600 nautical miles away from the coast of Gaza.
0: We did talk to Saif Abu-Keshek in April, as the Global Samud Flotilla began its journey to Gaza. He spoke to us from aboard one of the humanitarian aid ships in the Mediterranean Sea.
5: It's very important to address how this genocide and how the siege being enabled. When countries like Spain decides to vote on an embargo, military embargo, to prevent this kind of ships to go through the Mediterranean, and they try to find other ports, when they don't declare the content of what they have on the cargo, and they just sail to maintain and enable the Israeli government by providing them with the needed materials to continue committing genocide and maintain the illegal siege on Gaza. People need to react. Governments are allowing this to happen when they don't take action.
0: So that is Saif Abu-Keshek. We want to turn now to Brazilian activist Tiago Avila, speaking last June on board another humanitarian aid flotilla sailing to Gaza. The flotilla was also violently raided by Israeli forces.
6: I come from a place where imperialism always plays a decisive role. My country suffered two military coups, and both of them had the support of the United States. And so it's important that we understand that imperialism and Zionism, they are the greatest evils of our generation, and we need to defeat them wherever we can. And Palestine is now the strategic place for all peoples to unite and fight against oppression, exploitation, and the destruction of nature. But they have been threatening us for many, many years. For 17 years, any flotilla mission that tried to reach Gaza has been threatened by them. But we will not bow to their threats. We do not need their permission.
0: So as we wrap up, Rania Batrice, that is Thiago Avila. We also heard from Saif Abu-Keshek. If you can talk about what's happening now, apparently they're going to be brought back into court. You've been with the Global Samud Flotilla and the flotillas before representing them here.
4: Yeah, so they have had one hearing where they extended their detention 2 days, I think, as you mentioned. Still no charges have been placed on either one of them. They are continuing. I did get an update from Thiago's wife that he was finally able to actually see a doctor. He is feeling better. They're both still on hunger strike. So we're playing this waiting game where Israel is in control of everything, including their access to their legal representation.
0: Let me end with Hannah Smith. Why did you go on this flotilla?
3: I think the reason I went is the same reason a lot of us went, and that's because we were done standing by watching such injustice continue, watching such impunity continue, because we want to do the right thing, because we want to stand up for justice and humanity, and because we love the Palestinian people, and because we see that Palestine and Gaza as a front line in the global fight against oppression and injustice and domination. And I would go again. I think a lot of us would, because this is something that every citizen, everyone all around the world, whether you're on land or sea, should be doing, that we should be standing for justice and standing for Palestine.
0: I should also say, when we spoke to Saif Abu-Keshek, he was on a Greenpeace ship known as the Arctic Sunrise, providing technical support accompanying the flotilla for part of the voyage in a show of solidarity. I want to thank you both for being with us. Rania Batrice of the Global Samud Flotilla, and Hannah Smith was on that flotilla. She's speaking to us from Crete. Up next, the latest on the Strait of Hormuz and the war in Iran. We'll speak with Trita Parsi.

0: Everybody Deserves to Be Free by the Resistance Revival Chorus performed at Town Hall in September for the Voices of Gaza. This is Democracy Now!, democracynow.org, the War and Peace Report. I'm Amy Goodman. Two missiles hit a U.S. Navy vessel in the Strait of Hormuz earlier today after it ignored warnings from Iran's Revolutionary Guard to halt. That's according to the Iranian state media. But the U.S. says no vessel was struck. This comes as President Trump announced the U.S. will begin guiding ships through the Strait of Hormuz starting today, deploying guided missile destroyers, more than 100 aircraft, and 15,000 U.S. service members. Tehran immediately rejected the move. A senior Iranian official warned any U.S. interference in the Strait would be considered a ceasefire violation. President Trump said he'd reviewed Iran's 14-point peace proposal, but warned the U.S. could resume strikes. Iran's foreign minister said a deal is just inches away, but accused U.S. negotiators of making maximalist demands. No further talks have been scheduled. At least two other vessels, apparently, were also struck in the Strait of Hormuz over the weekend, though all crew members were reported safe. Meanwhile, U.S. gas prices have now reached $4.45 a gallon, up nearly 50% since the war began. According to Iran's Ministry of Health, U.S.-Israeli strikes have killed close to 3,400 people, including 376 children. The U.S. military has confirmed 13 combat deaths and 381 service members wounded. This is President Trump speaking in Florida Friday.
1: We get the radical left to say, we're not winning, we're not winning. They don't have any military left. It's unbelievable. It's actually, I believe it's treasonous, okay? You want to know the truth? It's treasonous.
0: President Trump saying it's treasonous to say that the U.S. is not winning the war on Iran. For more, we go to Washington, D.C., where we're joined by Trita Parsi, Executive Vice President of the Quincy Institute for Responsible Statecraft. His latest article headlined, Trump's Iran Blockade Snatches Defeat from the Jaws of Victory. Trita is the author of several books, including Losing an Enemy, Obama, Iran, and the Triumph of Diplomacy. Trita Parsi, thanks for joining us again. Talk about this latest news right up to when we're broadcasting, where Iran says they struck a U.S. naval vessel and the U.S. is denying it. And then President Trump saying that it's treasonous to criticize what the U.S. is doing.
2: Thank you for having me, Amy. Let me first start off by saying, because I think it's important context, that according to the plan of those who sold this blockade idea to the Trump administration, Iran should have crumbled about 10 days ago. And it clearly has not happened. And I think that's part of the reason why you see the president increasingly using desperate language and even considering desperate moves, such as moving U.S. warships through the Persian Gulf in order to protect other ships. It's important to understand the U.S. Navy has kept itself roughly 3,000 kilometers from Iran's shorelines throughout the entire war in order to avoid getting hit by any of Iran's missiles that potentially could sink a major American warship. So if the U.S. during the war was unwilling to get that close to the Iranian waters, I find it very unlikely that the U.S. will do so under the current circumstances, knowing very well that could lead to a major confrontation, restarting of the war, but perhaps more importantly, it could lead to American servicemen getting killed in a manner and on a scale that we did not see during the war that Trump started. And he was very careful to avoid those type of casualties, knowing very well what that would do to the degree of support that this war has within his own base. So the idea that he now would go down that path, I find very unlikely. Rather, it is more of a sign of his desperation because this blockade has backfired on him, and he's trying to do just something in order to be able to turn the tables on the Iranians.
0: So talk about exactly what President Trump is saying will start happening today. This guiding of ships that he said countries are calling for, that the U.S. military will do through the Strait of Hormuz.
2: Well, we don't know, because all we have is that tweet. It's very unclear, grammatically incorrect in places, etc. But bottom line is, it's not clear whether the ships, American warships, actually would escort these other ships out of the straits, or whether it would be simply providing them with instructions on how to navigate different areas in which mines have been planted. So it's still unclear. And to me, it looks more like what we have seen in the past, in which Trump makes these big declarations, pretends as if there's going to be a dramatic shift, but then he backs down, knowing very well that if he actually follows through on it, it will lead to an escalation that he cannot control and that likely will backfire.
0: And talk about Iran's demands, and then Iran saying that the U.S. is making maximalist demands. And who exactly is doing this negotiating?
2: Well, if we take a look at what has been publicly circulated, and it may not be accurate information, clearly both sides are making maximalist demands. The Iranians are demanding reparations for the war. Now, under other circumstances, perhaps one would say that that is not unreasonable, mindful of the fact that they were attacked. But nevertheless, vis-a-vis the superpower of the United States, that is a very unlikely demand to be heeded. So there's plenty of demands the Iranians are making that likely will never be accepted by the United States. But then there are other things that I think could be part of a workable deal between the two sides. The question, though, is, as long as Trump insists on demands such as zero enrichment, demands that were sold to him by the Israelis with the design of making sure that any deal would be impossible to reach and that it would force Trump into a military confrontation, as long as Trump continues to listen to those forces, the very same forces that also sold him this blockade that has backfired, we're not going to see a diplomatic breakthrough. It requires a far more disciplined and flexible approach to the negotiations. And right now, we're not seeing that from either side.
0: This is the deputy speaker of the Iranian parliament speaking Sunday about the fate of the Strait of Hormuz.
3: To the Zionist regime will under no circumstances be allowed to pass through the Strait of Hormuz. Hostile countries headed by the United States will also not have the right of passage. Other vessels wishing to transit will do so under the law we enact and with authorization obtained from the commander-in-chief and placed at the disposal of our armed forces.
0: So the deputy speaker of the Iranian parliament is talking about a new law they want to pass banning Israeli and U.S. ships through the Strait of Hormuz. Trita Parsi.
2: Yes. So again, I think this is part of the maximalist approach that the Iranians are also pursuing. I don't think that that is going to be what the end result of all of this will be. I do think the Iranians are going to retain control, and there's going to be some sort of a mechanism in which they will receive payment. It may not be framed as a toll, it may be framed as something else, potentially together with other GCC states, particularly Oman. But I don't think it's going to look in such a manner that the Iranians are going to prevent U.S. ships indefinitely from being able to pass through the straits. And I think, again, in some ways, the Iranian maximalist goals or their strategy is just mirror imaging what Trump is doing. This is Trump's style. He always throws out maximalist demands, publicly tries to embarrass and humiliate the other side, and the Iranians are essentially mirror imaging his strategy. Ultimately, however, that is not how you get to a deal.
0: Okay. The U.S. has also threatened more strikes. Trita Parsi, in this last 30 seconds, where do you see this going this week? Is this, as in the U.S. population, the U.S. attacks on Iran are fiercely unpopular?
2: Yes, and Trump knows this, and he knows that his members of Congress from the Republican side are privately making more and more phone calls, complaining about this war, complaining about how it is destroying their chances in the November elections. Many of them are going to lose their seats as a result of this. Trump is under a lot of pressure, but he's still looking for a silver bullet that will make him a winner instead of engaging in serious diplomacy.
0: Trita Parsi, thanks so much for being with us. Executive Vice President of the Quincy Institute for Responsible Statecraft, thanks for joining us. That does it for today's show. A very happy birthday to Dennis Moynihan. I'm traveling to Toronto today to speak at the Radio Days North America Conference, then will appear at screenings of the new documentary about Democracy Now!, Steal This Story, Please. I will be Thursday night and Friday morning at the Main Cinema in Minneapolis, then in Chicago Friday night, and for two screenings on Saturday at the Music Box Theater and at the historic Oriental Theater in Milwaukee on Sunday. For information on all these screenings, and as well as our travel through the country, go to democracynow.org and stealthestory.org. I'm Amy Goodman in New York today. Thanks so much for joining us.
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7: Alderson. The U.S. military says American-guided missile destroyers have passed through the Strait of Hormuz and are now operating in the Gulf as part of an operation to break Iran's blockade. U.S. Central Command denied an Iranian claim that one warship had been forced to turn back and said two U.S.-flagged merchant vessels had successfully transited the strait. More from our Middle East analyst, Sebastian Usher.
8: After a period in which the US and Iran have been stuck in diplomatic deadlock, the latest incidents in and around the Strait of Hormuz are a reminder of just how close the war is to being reignited. President Trump now seems intent on breaking the Iranian blockade of the Strait of Hormuz using US military power. The closure has been Tehran's most significant means of putting pressure on the US through squeezing the global economy. President Trump's decision to deploy warships and aircraft to free up ships stuck in the area already appears to have been put into action.
7: The United Arab Emirates says Iran has fired four cruise missiles towards its territory. The Defense Ministry said three were intercepted and the fourth fell into the sea. It advised the public that explosions heard in different areas were the result of air defense systems combating threats. European leaders meeting in Armenia have stressed that global turmoil and strained relations with Washington require a coordinated approach to security. The EU Commission President Ursula von der Leyen said Europe should speed up defence production to strengthen its military capabilities. Ukraine's President Volodymyr Zelensky said the continent should be prepared against all threats. The Canadian Prime Minister Mark Carney, the first non-European leader to attend the meeting, has also been speaking.
9: Now, we have to actively take on the world as it is, not as we wish it to be. We know nostalgia is not a strategy, but we don't think that we're destined to submit to a more transactional, insular, and brutal world. And gatherings such as these point to a better way forward.
7: The Hindu Nationalist Party of India's Prime Minister Narendra Modi has hailed an historic victory in assembly elections in the state of West Bengal. The BJP is on course to form its first government there. Here's our India correspondent, Arunade Mukherjee.
10: The BJP in West Bengal unseated one of the most formidable regional leaders and sitting chief minister, Mamata Banerjee, who has dominated the state's politics for 15 years. With more than 100 million people, West Bengal's electorate is larger than a country like Germany, making the state elections even more politically significant. There was a surprise in the southern state of Tamil Nadu when an actor-turned-politician defeated an old, politically influential party that had been in power. The results today indicate a changing political landscape, with the BJP making gains beyond traditional strongholds and new regional challengers reshaping contests in the south.
7: Arunade Mukherjee with that report. World News from the BBC. A car has driven into a crowd in the centre of the German city of Leipzig. Reports say two people have been killed and several injured. Eyewitnesses say a Volkswagen SUV with one person inside sped through a pedestrian zone. Reports describe the situation as chaotic. Details are still coming in. Nigeria's government says it's initiated plans for the voluntary repatriation of Nigerian citizens from South Africa following a wave of anti-immigration protests there. The Foreign Ministry in Abuja said around 130 of its citizens have so far registered for the scheme. Thomas Nardi has this report.
11: South Africa is coming under intense diplomatic pressure following anti-immigration protests in parts of the country. Nigeria is the latest country to demand action. Two of its nationals allegedly died in separate incidents involving the security forces. The Nigerian Ministry of Foreign Affairs wants justice and has urged its nationals to remain calm as they work with South Africa to address the pattern of xenophobic attacks. Experts have warned that diplomatic tensions could escalate, possibly leading to severed relationships and reprisals.
7: The head of Mali's military government, Colonel Assimi Goïta, is to take on the additional role of defence minister. It follows the killing of the previous defence minister during a wave of attacks by Islamist militants and Tuareg separatists. Sadio Camara was killed in a suicide bombing late last month. Argentina's government has increased gas subsidies from 50 to 75% for almost 5 million customers. The move for vulnerable households is aimed at mitigating the impact of rising global fuel prices due to the Iran war. It's in sharp contrast to the austerity measures of the libertarian president Javier Milei that he's known for. He took office promising to slash public spending in order to stabilise Argentina's economy.
12: You're listening to OS on the BBC World Service. Welcome back to our global newsroom in central London. Luke Jones with you here today. We're across the situation as it's unfolding in the Strait of Hormuz. We heard a little bit earlier on how the Americans are saying that some more of their Navy destroyers have entered the Gulf, but some of the live marine traffic data we can see in our newsroom here on the screens shows still lots of merchant vessels, almost all of them, are either side of the strait, either in the Arabian Sea, at the Gulf of Oman, I beg your pardon, or in the Persian Gulf, with still next to nothing moving through. Any updates, we'll bring them to you, of course, as soon as we can. Elsewhere, though, in the Atlantic Ocean, there's a different kind of maritime drama underway. Cape Verde has refused to allow a cruise ship with suspected deadly hantavirus outbreak on board to dock. The vessel had been seeking permission to evacuate two sick passengers. Three people have already died and five others have fallen ill. And the ship, the MV Hondius, is currently anchored off the coast of Cape Verde. Well, early today, American travel blogger Jake Rosmarin posted this video on Instagram from the ship.
13: I normally wouldn't make a video like this, but I feel like I need to say something, so I wrote a few things down. I am currently on board the MV Hondius, and what's happening right now is very real for all of us here. We're not just a story. We're not just headlines. We're people. People with families, with lives, with people waiting for us at home. There's a lot of uncertainty, and that's the hardest part. All we want right now is to feel safe, to have clarity, and to get home. So if you're seeing coverage about this, just remember that there are real people behind it, and that this isn't something happening somewhere far away. It's happening to us right now. I'll share more when I can, but for now, I just ask for your kindness and understanding. Thank you.
12: So that's the view of one person on the ship. Our correspondent, Pumza Fulani, is following the story from Johannesburg.
14: The firm that owns the cruise ship, who really just giving a sense of who the people on board the ship currently are and where they come from. So we know so far that 23 nationalities are represented in that ship. A great number of them are UK citizens, as well as US citizens, as well as citizens from the Philippines. They are saying that they currently still are awaiting permission to disembark off the coast of Cape Verde, believing that if they're able to disembark, this will also speed up processes of screening people who may be showing symptoms, but also critically, the two people who currently are exhibiting acute respiratory sickness and conditions, and hoping that they are able to get them medical care. The ship has also said that failing being able to disembark people in Cape Verde, they are also looking at going to nearby islands, hoping that there they will be able to do that so they can begin in earnest doing that screening process. Back here in South Africa, the British national is receiving care. The health minister, Dr. Aaron Motsoaledi, told us a little earlier today, saying that he is in a critical but stable condition, saying that the treatment protocol would really involve responding to what symptoms he shows up with, whether it is respiratory illnesses, but that the facility itself where he here today, saying that he is in a critical but stable condition, saying that the treatment protocol would really involve responding to what symptoms he shows up with, whether it is respiratory illnesses, but that the facility itself where he is one of the best in the city and will be able to assist where they can in making

0: Dr. Isaac, welcome to the program. How would you explain exactly what hantavirus is?
1: Yeah, fortunately it's rare, but it is known to occur in many parts of the world. It's a viral infection. It's typically acquired by the accidental inhalation of viral particles that are in the feces and urine of some specific rodents like mice. So, you know, some people might be cleaning a shed or a barn or an attic and accidentally inhale the dried feces or urine of one of these rodents. It has about a 1 to 4 week incubation period. And as the other correspondent just described, people can get very, very sick from this and require hospital level and intensive care unit level care. The mortality rate for people in hospital can be high. It can be upwards of 20%. So people tend to get very sick and need supportive care in a hospital.
0: And when you say very, very sick, I mean, what kind of symptoms present themselves?
1: After the incubation period, people will start to feel some vague non-specific symptoms, fever, some muscle aches and pains, headache, maybe some gastrointestinal symptoms. But after a few days of that, they'll have significant difficulty breathing. There's no ambiguity. People definitely need to see healthcare at that point in time because there is a difficulty breathing and people are obviously ill and need to be cared for in a hospital environment. And typically some people will need what we call intubation, where they have supplemental oxygen and a breathing tube placed in. Not everyone will need that, but some people will.
0: Can it pass from human to human?
1: So there have been cases that have been passed from human to human, but really, based on the literature to date, the vast majority of cases are acquired from a point source. And, you know, as the accidental inhalation of these viral particles in nature, as was just mentioned earlier too, it's important to note that there is a long incubation period. So, you know, I know people are obviously upset that this is on a cruise ship, but it's not improbable that this was acquired off of the cruise ship and there was an incubation period and people developed symptoms while on board.
0: I see, because actually, based on what you were saying there about how one might get it from, to use your example, maybe cleaning a shed and accidentally inhaling some rodent feces or dried urine or something like that, for it to be a number of people, and as we know at the moment, there's a sort of handful of people who have fallen ill, three of them have died, that would be quite incredible. That would suggest quite a large exposure in a place like a cruise ship.
1: Yeah, I mean, we know there are outbreaks on cruise ships. It's typically with gastrointestinal infections like norovirus, where a lot of people are exposed, and it's got a short incubation period, and people get, you know, the GI symptoms relatively quickly. I still think that there's still a lot that's unknown about this, and as they do their epidemiologic investigation, we'll hear more about it. I just think we need to be open-minded that this was acquired off of the cruise ship as well, not necessarily on the cruise ship, given the longer incubation period of this virus.
0: And finally, with that in mind, how do you feel about the situation the ship finds itself in, not allowed to dock in Cape Verde because authorities not allowing them because of the outbreak?
1: You know, I always start at fundamental first principles. Let's make sure we know exactly what we're talking about and confirm that it is hantavirus. And it sounds like it has been. But, you know, this is not typically a virus that is very readily transmitted from person to person. So when you think about the public health significance, is this a threat to a population? The answer is typically no. It's not. It usually is an individual health and a cluster health issue, not a population health issue. So, you know, obviously care and support for those impacted and exposed is paramount.
0: Dr. Isaac Bogosh in Toronto, thanks very much indeed. We wanted to find a bit more about what it is like to deal with something like this on a cruise ship when you have some kind of virus outbreak. Rachel Smith is in Chester in the UK. She's a paramedic and works for a company that provides guidance to ships on policy and procedure during medical emergencies. And Amy White is in Johannesburg in South Africa. She's a nurse who worked on board cruise ships. She now works onshore helping staff on board deal with medical issues. Rachel, Amy, welcome to both of you. Amy, if I can start with you first of all, what is your reaction to seeing what has happened and how it's played out?
2: Unfortunate for the vessel, but these are things that we deal with quite often, a lot with when we don't even know what the cause is. But there's plans in place that we expect the vessel to implement. And we're here for shoreside support.
0: Rachel, how is this kind of thing usually managed, especially thinking about how large the ship is? I think it's only got 140 or so passengers on board. Are they equipped to deal with something like this?
3: I don't know the exact setup on the vessel in question.

0: question, but all vessels will have an outbreak prevention and response plan that will cover both gastrointestinal issues and respiratory issues on any of any level, really. And the purpose of the plan is to detect any problems early, prevent transmission, manage any patients that present with illness, report correctly, so that's formal and informal reporting, and then to continue to monitor the situation and the individuals involved. So all ships have that plan in place. And for the ships that we look after, if we have something like this, you know, something happening in the world, we will add to that plan with specific guidance for the situation that's ongoing.
1: But surely there comes a point where you just need help from beyond the ship. And it's quite incredible that it seems at the moment this ship can't dock at Cape Verde to maybe try and get some of that external help that it might need.
0: So the ship, the medical team on board, again, I don't know the makeup of that medical team.
1: Yeah.
0: They will have access to telemedicine support, ashore. So I think that's the area that Amy works in as well. So they do have support of that nature on board. I don't know the situation with the Cape Verde Islands, so I can't really comment on that.
1: And Amy, how does that work then? So I'm a medical professional on the ship, an issue happens, and what, I can do a video call with you or one of your colleagues to actually get sort of specialist help on what I might need to do?
2: Yeah, absolutely. We have access to specialists as well, so internists, cardiologists, and with that we would be able to put them in touch with them. But also in terms of the shoreside support, if they were in need of supplies, perhaps additional. Unfortunately, Cape Verde is obviously in quite a limited itinerary. But we would, you know, be putting in place situations where we'd be able to supply the vessel with more supplies. So even though the vessel cannot dock, and obviously I don't, just like Rachel was saying, we don't know the exact situation of this particular vessel.
1: Mm-hmm.
2: But there would definitely be situations that we would be trying to put plans in place to get them supplies and perhaps more hands.
1: Because that must be incredibly difficult, Rachel, both getting supplies onto a ship that's in the middle of the Atlantic Ocean somewhere, but also maybe getting critically ill patients off it. That doesn't sound like an easy task.
0: It's not easy in some cases, but there's always a way to manage that. So, again, it depends on what the illness is as to how that would happen. But if there was someone critically ill, it's likely they could get them off somewhere.
1: Mm-hmm.
0: But then if, I don't know the situation, so it's really difficult to sort of comment on specifics. But yes, you can get, as Amy said, you can get supplies out to a vessel without sort of any issues over contracting anything.
1: Amy, tell us about being on a ship when there is some kind of medical emergency. Have you experienced that, or what's it like?
2: Yes, you know, I can't imagine what the onboard team are going through now, but it is certainly stressful. That's why we have the outbreak prevention plans in place, so that there are certain steps that need to be taken to prevent any further passengers being ill or crew. And so it's basically prioritizing what needs to be done first, who is more critically ill, who needs your attention. And so also what would happen is there would be allocation of, especially on this much smaller vessel, there would be allocation from other departments to help with paperwork, you know, serving those that need to stay inside their cabins, and that wouldn't all be done by the medical team.
1: It definitely
2: helps her out.
1: And have you been in a situation like that? And how is it when you, I assume you've got lots of distressed passengers. We heard a little bit earlier on for a clip of a gentleman who stuck on this ship sounding quite panicked, as you maybe would be in that situation. But that must be hard to deal with as well. Have you had experience of that?
2: Yes, I've been on board during a norovirus outbreak some time ago now. But I think the more informed the guests and crew are, the calmer they will be. And obviously right now there's a lot that the vessel is dealing with, and authorities will be one of them. And, you know, sometimes it takes some time to get information, and so just keeping the guests and crew informed, even if you don't have information, you know, allowing them to see that you are trying to act quickly is important for everyone.
1: Yeah, and I guess we've had quite a sort of number of these incidents. I remember at the beginning of the coronavirus pandemic where there was issues with people on ships. And Rachel, has that helped with how these things are managed on ship? How they're contained even when these things start?
0: I think in terms of the ships have always had these plans in place. I think COVID globally tested all of us. But I think the positive that came out of that is that we all take it very seriously now. Our aim is to protect the crew and our guests as a priority. That's what we do. But I think everybody has a part to play in that. And crew and guests are asked to report to the doctors and the medical teams on board at the start of any symptoms, whether gastrointestinal or respiratory or anything they're concerned about, so that we can basically start those processes quickly and make moves to contain any infection from spreading. So I think we're all much more aware globally of how important that is now. And things like we're quite willing to wash our hands extra, sanitize our hands, wear masks when we need to. If we're told to isolate, we know there's a reason for that now. So in a way, perhaps COVID was good because the general public now understand the importance a lot more.
1: Amy, do you agree?
2: 100%. I couldn't have said it better.
1: Thanks both for joining us, Rachel and Amy, both of them having to deal in the past with medical situations on cruise ships. Current situation with that ship in Cape Verde, as we mentioned a moment ago, is that there are 3 people who have died, 5 others who have fallen ill. More updates on that story you'll hear here on the BBC World Service and, of course, over at bbcnews.com as well. Elsewhere, breaking news out of Germany. News just breaking in the last few minutes. 2 people have died after a car drove into a crowd in the city of Leipzig, so in the east of Germany. This is according to the mayor there. They said the suspected perpetrator was apprehended, and authorities are not yet clear on the motivation. Police confirmed that a car had struck several people in a central part of Leipzig before driving off, and the driver was later arrested. And according to police, quote, there is currently no further danger emanating from him. A little bit later on, so about 5:30 in the afternoon Leipzig time, local radio reported that police said the danger was over and that the area around the square had been cordoned off. Some of our colleagues have been seeing some unverified images on social media showing a yellow helicopter near the scene, as well as several ambulances. But as things stand at the moment, that is the latest. 2 people dead after a car has driven into a crowd of people in the German city of Leipzig a little bit earlier on this afternoon. Any updates on that, we'll again bring them to you as soon as we can. Elsewhere, European leaders have gathered in Armenia, stressing the need for a coordinated approach to security in response to not just the global turmoil we're seeing at the moment, but of course strained relations with the United States as well. Our correspondent Rehan Dimitri is in Armenia's capital, Yerevan. And Rehan, who is there and what have they been saying?
3: Well, today on May the 4th, Yerevan, I would say, transformed into the center of European diplomacy. Over 40 leaders, European leaders, EU and non-EU, have arrived here. I'm talking to you from Yerevan's Republic Square. It's a big, open, beautiful square surrounded by classical buildings and the Prime Minister's office. And this morning on social media, there's quite a funny video shared of French President Emmanuel Macron on his morning jog with his security personnel. So he feels quite at home here. And so that Macron is one of the leaders, but we've had British Prime Minister, Giorgia Meloni from Italy. So pretty much all European leaders, plus the Prime Minister of Canada, Secretary General of NATO, and the presidents of all major EU institutions. So this is quite an unprecedented event, I would say, for this small country in the South Caucasus. And on the agenda, they were discussing Ukraine, energy security, connectivity, but I would say that the main takeout was the issue of Europe's over-dependence on America. There was one panel discussion with the presidents, again with Macron, Keir Starmer, Giorgia Meloni, and Ursula von der Leyen. And I was quite surprised by how, you know, it was very kind of direct and open. They all looked and sounded like normal people. It wasn't like the diplomatic talk where things are coded and then you have to kind of decode it. It was a very direct conversation, and talking about Europe's over-dependence on America, Macron called it the elephant in the room. And Keir Starmer said that these two wars that are happening now, Ukraine and Iran, are impacting Europe in, as he described it, in a very material way, and that it is going to somehow play out on the electorate.
1: And again, quite sort of indirect criticism from the Canadian Prime Minister towards the Americans, saying, quote, "We don't think that we're destined to submit to a more transactional, insular and brutal world, and gatherings such as these point to a better way forward. It's my personal, strong personal view that the international order will be rebuilt, but it will be rebuilt out of Europe." Was there any direct criticism of the Americans and of Donald Trump, or were they sort of just skirting around that elephant in the room?
3: Not direct criticism, no. They were quite diplomatic when addressing it, but maybe that led Macron to call it the elephant in the room. And Mark Carney is the first non-European leader to be invited to the European Community Summit. And he kind of framed his country's presence around shared values, democracy, rule of law, and freedom. But I think overall, yes, the takeout is that both Europe and Canada have the same problem together, and that is an unpredictable Washington.
1: And just finally, Rayhan, and briefly if you would, what does all of this mean for Armenia? I saw the French President Emmanuel Macron saying earlier that Armenia had chosen a path, quote, towards Europe. What do you think all of this happening in Armenia's capital means for their future direction?
3: Well, this gathering is happening just weeks before crucial parliamentary elections here. And Nikol Pashinyan, the Prime Minister of Armenia, is someone who is taking this country, steering it towards the West. Armenia is still Russia's ally in the South Caucasus region. It hosts Russian military base. It is in customs union with Russia. So the symbolism of this gathering is quite big. And there are already threats that we're hearing in information space coming from Russian TV channels, saying that, you know, there will be a price to pay. And earlier, just to mention, there was in early April, there was a meeting between Nikol Pashinyan and Vladimir Putin, in which Vladimir Putin told directly to the Armenian Prime Minister, he said, you know, you can't be in customs union with us and also be seeking a membership of the European Union.
1: Rayhan, good to talk to you again. Thank you for your time. That's Rayhan Dmitri, live from Armenia's capital, Yerevan. We'll take you to Leipzig in a moment to hear more about that breaking news I mentioned a moment ago. You're listening to OS on the BBC.
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7: BBC News with Moira Alderson. The US military says American-guided missile destroyers have passed through the Strait of Hormuz as part of an operation to break Iran's blockade. It denied an Iranian claim that one warship had been forced to turn back and said two US-flagged merchant vessels had successfully transited the strait. Iran called that a complete lie. The United Arab Emirates says Iran has fired four cruise missiles towards its territory. The Defence Ministry said three were successfully intercepted and the fourth fell into the sea. The health authorities in Lebanon say at least 17 people have been killed in Israeli attacks in the past day. Israel accuses Hezbollah of breaching the ceasefire deal. The Hindu Nationalist Party of India's Prime Minister Narendra Modi has hailed an historic victory in West Bengal. It's on course to form its first government there. A car has driven into a crowd in the centre of the German city of Leipzig. Two people have been killed and several others have been injured. One person has been arrested. The cause of the incident is not yet known. The US Supreme Court has temporarily reinstated a federal rule allowing an abortion pill to be prescribed online and posted to recipients. The move reverses a decision by a court of appeal. Health authorities have been taking blood samples from on board a Dutch cruise ship stricken by a suspected outbreak of the deadly hantavirus. Three people have died and several others are ill. The head of Mali's military government, Colonel Assimi Goïta, is to take on the additional defence portfolio. It follows the killing of the previous defence minister during a wave of rebel attacks. And football fans in the world's two most populous countries, China and India, do not yet know whether they'll be able to watch the World Cup. Financial disagreements have yet to be resolved. That's the latest. BBC News.
1: You're listening to the BBC World Service. Welcome to OS. I'm Luke Jones, live in our global newsroom in central London. We had news a moment ago from the German city of Leipzig about a deadly attack on pedestrians using a car. I can see some live pictures coming to us from the German broadcaster ARD, showing a portion of the city cluttered with quite a number of emergency response vehicles and ambulances, some of them still with their blue lights flashing. Two people we know have died in that incident. Jose Maria Schlegel is a reporter on the scene. Jose, what can you tell us about where exactly you are in the city and what you and some of the people that you've spoken to have seen?
8: Hi, so basically at the heart of Leipzig, what you're talking about is the Grimmaische Straße, which is something like the main shopping street of Leipzig. And it sometimes feels odd because a bus normally drives through that street, but today it seems that there was some sort of rampage, and actually a car drove through the streets killing two people. This is what we know right now. I'm at the scene, I'm having a good view of the car right now. It seems damaged. I also talked to people at a pub nearby, and they also explained how things went, that they heard a loud bang and people rushed from their seats and were really quick actually to get to the scene and try to help. And they also watched, one of them was a nurse, and she also watched other people resuscitate that one woman, which was presumably killed here at the end of the street. But I think there's at least one more victim, a few hundreds from meters from here.
1: Awful. As I say, we've had confirmation that two people have died. What do we know about any injured, Yosa?
8: Well, I don't have any clear figures, but I live in the city for, I don't know, 10 or 15 years, and it's the main shopping street. And if I imagine a car driving through that street and rampaging, I would imagine that two victims would be a situation where we would be really, really lucky. I have heard of various injured people. I don't have any clear figures. I heard of 8 injured people, but I don't have anything. Anything more for you?
1: I'm just seeing that the fire chief in Leipzig is reporting that 22 people have been injured in that. So 22 right. injured, 2 dead. Are people shocked by what has happened? The people who you spoke to, how did they seem?
8: It's actually really quiet here. I also met some friends and people who know, who just instinctively rushed to the scene because, when they heard what was going on, they felt like it was the right thing to be here. And everybody's staring at the scene, staring at the phone screens. I also talked to local policemen who told me that they were really quick to arrest a person who was driving a car. So that went down really fast, from what I know. But now this place is even more crowded than on a normal day because everyone is trying to figure out and trying to handle their emotions also, I think.
1: And from the small view I can see of where you're standing, thanks to some of the TV pictures we're getting here, it seems like quite an enormous emergency response. I mean, I can see lots of emergency vehicles. What do you make of the response?
8: There's dozens of police cars and also other emergency vehicles. I also heard from the local medical center, which is nearby, that they just called out the highest level of a situation where people are either killed or. So the city is on high alert. I think on the highest alert I can remember at this moment. I've never experienced this before.
1: Yeah, so thanks for joining us and for explaining what's happening under difficult circumstances. I appreciate it. That's Jose Manja Schlegel at the scene in Leipzig for the newspaper Leipziger Volkszeitung. Let me just read you some comments made by the mayor of Leipzig. He's confirmed that the suspect is caught and that currently there is no danger to everyone else. They said it's devastating right now. All I can do is show solidarity with the families of the victim. There is no further information, they say, on the suspect and motivation, but quote, everything else will become clear in the police investigation. We will update you on anything new as and when we learn it. You're listening to OS on the BBC World Service. Let's return to the situation in the Strait of Hormuz. The US military says its warships have helped 2 US-flagged vessels transit the Strait of Hormuz, breaking an Iranian blockade. The Iranians say they haven't. Barry Sadid has been looking at this for us from BBC Monitoring. Barry, what do we know?
9: So exactly that. We know that Trump has announced what he called Project Freedom in order to break the Iranian blockade. This is the first time the US is actually intervening directly within the Strait of Hormuz, also exposing its ships to fire by Iranian missiles and drones. Earlier today, we even had Iranian military-affiliated outlets claim that they had actually struck one of these vessels, at least kind of confirming that the US had attempted to cross through the strait. But then from the official handles of Iran's navy, they said that they had only fired warning shots towards the vessels, but warned that they wouldn't allow any vessels to pass through without their say-so.
1: And in the media that you're monitoring, I mean, there must be lots of worry about the ceasefire not surviving this.
9: I think it appears that we might be seeing even the breakdown of the ceasefire. I think more broadly, what we saw from the ceasefire is Iran stopping its attacks on, say, oil and gas facilities in the broader region. And now what we're seeing is I think, reports of a drone attack actually on oil facilities in the UAE port of Fujairah, which is, I think we can read as Iran resorting back to those attacks in order to push up oil and gas prices in response to the US's escalation.
1: Yeah, I'm just reading a statement here from the city's media office saying three Indian nationals have been taken to hospital for treatment after that strike on that oil industry zone in that part of the UAE, as you mentioned. Moderate injuries sustained by those three nationals. I guess if this looks like it's going to maybe bring to an end this ceasefire, I mean, what are you seeing in terms of how this might affect any kind of negotiated peace that is still being battered around?
9: I think the diplomacy unit has been, I think we have to remember there's only really been a single day of direct negotiations between Iran and the US. And for context, I think it took them about 20 months to hammer out the previous nuclear deal in 2015. They've had this single day of negotiations. And since then, what we've had are just kind of some isolated communications. Iran has attempted to kind of separate the stages of the negotiations, if you like, into first kind of sorting out the Strait of Hormuz, then moving on to nuclear negotiation, and it sent a kind of 15-point proposal along those lines to the US. The US has responded. We don't know what the response is, but it really appears that there's some considerable distance between Iran and the US on the main points when it comes to, say, nuclear enrichment, Iran's ballistic missile capability, and they're resorting to this contest over the Strait of Hormuz and over control of shipping through the Persian Gulf to really determine who has the upper hand in diplomacy and negotiations.
1: Barry Sidd from BBC Monitoring, thanks for that. 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Every day, millions of people scroll past videos of dogs in distress online and reach for their wallets to try and help. But a BBC Africa Eye investigation has found that in a small Ugandan town, those good intentions are being exploited on an industrial scale. Content creators pay to film with the same dogs at shared shelters, each posting as if they're running their own rescue operation. And the shelter owner, not knowing that they were being secretly recorded, told our team exactly what he thinks of the people donating.
10: You tell the white people that you're being evicted and the landlord has given you 1 month notice to leave. They will then start a GoFundMe fundraising campaign for you to build land. And once you receive the GoFundMe money, use it to buy a car or build a house.
1: Live with us, Miriam Kwanza, who is the executive producer at BBC Africa Eye, worked on this investigation. Miriam, thanks for joining us. The undercover team paid $8 to get inside one of these shelters. Tell us what they found when they got inside.
11: Yeah, I mean, basically, the team had to post as content creators to basically say they wanted to make similar videos, posting and trying to attract foreign interest to donate money. And they were introduced to a gentleman called Charles Lubanga, and he runs this shelter, Mitiana, and what they found was pretty shocking. You know, they went in there and they saw like 15 dogs crammed in a really small cage, you know, lying in their own waste. Many of these dogs were severely underweight, and they talked about how the smell was truly overwhelming. But Charles, you know, the person who was running this illegal shelter and this illegal scam, was very open with how the business works. You know, for $8, you can film there. And he talked about the fact that so many content creators come there running on multiple dozens of accounts using these dogs, soliciting funds, and very little of these funds go to the dogs at all. They use kind of tricks like saying that they're going to be evicted, so they desperately need money. They even stage fake veterinary treatments. And this is the things that Charles told our team. And he also talked about the fact that with those veterinary treatments, they also fake inject these dogs with fake medicine. So these are the kind of really shocking things that the team learned during the undercover.
1: Awful. Your investigation also features a group called We Won't Be Scammed. Tell us about who they are and the reaction their work has provoked.
11: The interesting thing about this investigation is that there's always kind of one side and there's another side. We Won't Be Scammed was founded by a British woman called Nicholas Burt. She's from Yorkshire, and she's actually a victim of scams herself. She's donated money thinking that treatment was going to be achieved. You know, she's been somebody who has received fake operation photos, despite her very knowledgeable interests and also knowledge about dogs herself, she has been tricked. So she set up this international network of 20 volunteers across the world, US, Australia, Europe, to try to identify these scammers and publicly shame them. The reason why we went to Nicola was actually because in our undercover, it's actually Charles Lubanga who actually said to our undercover reporters that you need to find a name or we won't be scammed, because they are the number one group that could really expose you. And he said to them, you must block this group, you know. So that's why we went to Nicola. But as you said, their methods have divided the animal welfare community. Some campaigners have accused them for taking the dogs from the shelter without permission. And there have been allegations about them paying for the scammers to release the dogs, which is something Nicola herself has denied. And the BBC challenged her on all of this. And this is how she described what they do.
12: The dogs that we steal are the ones that are the most severely abused. I don't feel bad about stealing a dog that's being abused by a scammer.
1: You also try to get comment from the Ugandan authorities on all of this. What are they doing, and what would actually make a difference from them?
11: Yeah, we reached out to many different groups, and the Mitiana police, where this scam has really taken a hold, told us that back in 2022, they actually had complaints from local people, and they did make arrests, and they attempted to rescue at least 24 dogs. But this case was actually eventually closed with a warning. Through our own investigation, we also notified the Ugandan veterinary authorities, who said they are looking into this particular shelter that we also mentioned in our documentary and our investigation. But I should say that, you know, this scam has been going on for a long time in Mitiana, which is only about an hour or two from the capital. And when we actually spoke to local people, you know, they talked about how the scammers are admired because they drive around in fancy cars. People are aware of what they do, but they're not happy. I mean, we spoke to one guy called Ashraf, a really young shopkeeper who actually fits the age profile of these scammers. And he talked about how people are really appalled by what the scammers have been doing, and also the fact what's been happening to the dogs as well, and the poor conditions and how they've been treated.
1: So just finally, Miriam, what does this mean for all those donations and people still maybe making them? I mean, are they having any kind of positive impact, or are they just making the situation worse?
11: I mean, I think the important thing to say is that there are possibilities, and we have seen examples, not many, of where donations can make a difference. And we should also stress that Uganda does have its own version of an RSPCA that is taking in abandoned dogs, stray dogs, and also dogs that have not been treated well into shelters. However, whenever you do speak to people on either side of this debate, they do say that people who are donating from outside Uganda are also contributing to the problem because they're not doing the research.
1: Yeah.
11: It is very easy to see these really sad pictures and videos of the dogs, so they understand that. But they should, and the message we received was, even if you're giving as little as $20, it just isn't possibly going where you think it is. Mm. You really need to do that research before you give money.
1: Miriam, thanks for bringing that to us. That's Miriam Konsa from BBC Africa Eye. 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Luke Jones with you live from our global newsroom in central London. Ed Harry has an update on the latest sports news. Hi, Ed.
13: Hello to you, Luke. A huge result in the English Premier League. In the last hour, Nottingham Forest have won 3-1 at Chelsea, a victory which moves Forest now 6 points clear of the relegation zone. As for Chelsea, in their first Premier League match since they sacked manager Liam Rossignol, this was a sixth league defeat in a row. The former Chelsea goalkeeper Mark Schwarzer watched for BBC Radio.
14: Nottingham Forest were excellent today. From start to finish, they worked really, really hard. They've had better quality, better approach to the game, more energy, more desire, and they've scored some pretty good goals as well. So they thoroughly deserve today's win. Chelsea just not good enough. None of the races today, nowhere near good enough. Yes, they got a consolation goal, which was a spectacular goal from João Pedro. Other than that, Very, very disappointed. And obviously understand why Chelsea fans have left in their droves.
13: Still to come this Monday, second-placed Manchester City are away to Everton as they play the first of two games in hand over the leaders Arsenal. At the World Snooker Championship, Wu Yizhe is leading Sean Murphy by 13 frames to 12 in this year's final. Could we have a second Chinese winner in as many years? Here's our snooker reporter Jamie Broughton.
15: 18 is the target when they resume later on today in a few hours' time. And if the Chinese star does lift the trophy, he'd be the second youngest player in history at the age of 22 to be crowned champion. Only Stephen Hendry was younger at the age of 21.
13: And we'll have the latest from the World Snooker in Sport today from 18:30 GMT.
1: Ed, thank you for that. Some very important sports news that Ed didn't mention. FC Thun being crowned Swiss Super League champions. Why is that important? Well, it's because it's the first time in their 128-year history, and it completes a fairy tale season just 1 year after being promoted from the second tier. Now, if you're not sure where Thun is, it is a small medieval town which sits in the mountains in central Switzerland. It's known as the gateway to the Alps and is home to around 44,000 people. Three of them are live with us. Thomas Capelli has been a fan of FC Thun for more than 30 years. Alice Liu is a fan and a board member, and later will be joined by Carlo Bertone as well. He's not only a fan, but actually it's the father of current FC Thun midfielder Leonardo Bertone. Thomas and Alice, if I can start with you. Thomas, you must have been thrilled with that result.
16: Yes, sorry first about my English. We really come from the mountain here in our little town. I'm very happy, yes. This was a day unbelievable yesterday.
1: What is it about the club which you love so much?
16: I think this club is more now than 50 years. One of my babies. It's really a big family. It's not only a club from football. It's a family. We are together with the players. We are together with the parents from the players, with all the staff. We eat together, we speak together, and we play together, we win together, and we lose together. And yesterday, we win together.
1: What were you feeling? What emotions did you have when you did win?
16: This is a hard question. This is a very hard question. If you wait the whole life about something like this, and yesterday, the biggest dream come true. This is unbelievable.
1: You sound upset now, Thomas.
17: Yeah, they sound quite upset, my colleagues. I was too, I still am. It's still a bit surreal and still sounds like a fairy tale, but I'm really very, very, very happy. So happy.
1: How did it happen, Alice? How did they go from, did your team go from being, you know, only just promoted from the second tier to becoming league champions?
17: Yeah, I would say it's a combination of different factors. It's continuity, it's a strong team culture, the right coach, of course, with Mauro Lustrinelli. He has a very clear playing philosophy. They are very efficient. We have a home strength as well this season. And we have to say also, maybe the other clubs, or maybe some of the other clubs, they had some instability as well. So I would say all these factors made the right combination.
1: Carlo Bertone is with us. Carlo, are you going to tell us that the key to victory was your son, midfielder?
18: I think it was the combination with Mauro Lustrinelli at the end. They had a very, very sensitive way to play football, those.
1: And just explain what happened, because many listening won't have seen it.
18: That's very difficult now to explain, because it's very emotional. I think they understand each other very, very, very well. And Leo put the orders from Mauro, or the ideas from Mauro Rustinelli, how to say?
17: I would say it's his ability to develop the players.
18: Right. That too. Yes.
1: And Alice, just explain who he is, Mauro, the manager, because he's not just clearly a good coach, I beg your pardon, but he's also something of a hero player for the club.
17: Yeah, yeah. He's I would say he's like an architect. He was a former Toon player, very famous one. So with him, we won in 2005 the promotion for the European Champions League. So he was a goal getter at that time. And he has a very emotional connection to the club. Then, together with his experience with Switzerland's U21 setup and his clear idea of playing and his sensitive way to talk to the players, but not only to the players, but also to the staff, to sponsors, to partners. So that makes an extremely good combination.
1: What do you think about him, Thomas?
16: Sorry, what I mean about...
1: What do you think about Mauro, the coach?
16: Mauro, that's the best what can go on in Switzerland, in Thun. Alice say already, with the team, Mauro Lustrinelli, with Andy Gerber and Nello Ferreira, we have three people in the best position from FC Thun who played together at this Champions League 21 years before. And with Leo, the son from Carlo, we have a man in the team who was already champion from Switzerland, but with another team. And if you have young players from the town Thun, they believe what they say because they do it already. And Alice already, this combination with Mauro, with Andy Gerber, with Nello Ferreira and Leo Bertone, Marco Bürki, we have all the best we can have.
1: What happens next, Alice? You've become league champions once. How do you make sure it happens again?
17: Well, good question. So, I remember after 2005, after the Champions League, what happened within those 21 years is incredible. Many ups, many downs. So our goal is not to lose our confidence. Make sure we still have enough budget. Maybe we can keep some players as well. I hope so. And then let's do it better than 21 years ago. So that's definitely our goal.
1: Carlo?
17: Yeah, but it will be tough, but it will be nice. Yeah. It's yeah.
18: That is very tough because I asked Leonardo too, and it's very difficult to explain if the team will be how it was, or how everyone goes his way. It's very, very difficult to explain now. We have to wait, I think, 1, 2, 3 months, and then we will know more.
1: Mm. Thomas, just finally, do you think this was a bit of luck, or do you think this success will happen again and again and again?
16: We enjoyed the moment. We enjoyed the moment. I hope we can stay in the next years... not maybe on the first place, but in the 6 best places you can have in Switzerland. We are really only a small town in Switzerland, and 2-3 weeks before, whole Switzerland smile a little bit about Thun. But we see now what we can do. And same Carlo and Ali say before, I hope that we can hold some players in this team. This is very important, but I know that the most people, the most players have a very good chance from change to yeah. Germany, to England and everywhere and in the better clubs. Mm. But in Switzerland, it's difficult in the moment because we are number one now.
1: Thomas, Alice, Carlo, congratulations again, all three of you, on the success of your club, FC Thun. And thanks for telling us about it. That is about it from us on OS. Thanks for your company. We'll be back at the same time, of course, tomorrow.
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24: Any second feels like you're going to slip through the floor and disappear. There's that imposter syndrome. I shouldn't be here. All of this crazy journey, it's been for this moment.
23: The crowd is on fire, screaming adoration. When the beat drops, the duo on stage unleash words like a pack of animals, and the audience eats it up. For Gavin Bain, this is everything he's worked for. Alongside his best friend Bill, this American hip-hop duo is flying high. Syllable and Brains are about to blow up, big time. But there's a problem, because the whole thing is built on a lie. That's coming up after the news.
7: BBC News with Moira Alderson. The US military says American-guided missile destroyers have passed through the Strait of Hormuz and are now operating in the Gulf as part of an operation to break Iran's blockade. US Central Command denied an Iranian claim that one warship had been forced to turn back. Tom Bateman reports from Washington.
25: U.S. Central Command said American forces were actively assisting transit for commercial shipping, but without saying exactly how, adding that two U.S.-flagged merchant vessels had successfully navigated through the strait. Iran's military, however, called this a complete lie, with state media then reporting that Iran's navy issued a warning shot by firing cruise missiles, rockets and drones around what it called the aggressor enemy vessels. One Iranian news agency earlier reported that Iran hit a U.S. warship with missiles, a claim the U.S. immediately denied.
7: The United Arab Emirates says Iran has fired four cruise missiles towards its territory. The defense ministry said three were intercepted and the fourth fell into the sea. The Emirati authorities have also reported a fire in the Fujairah oil industry zone following what they described as a drone attack from Iran. Oman has also reported a residential building there has been hit. Two people have been wounded. The Hindu Nationalist Party of India's Prime Minister Narendra Modi has hailed an historic victory in assembly elections in the state of West Bengal. The BJP is on course to form its first government there, dislodging the regional party of the firebrand female leader Mamata Banerjee, in charge since 2011. Mr. Modi said the state's elections would be remembered forever because people's power had prevailed. Raju Bista is a BJP member of parliament.
26: Bhartiya Janata Party is forming its government in West Bengal, and this is the victory of the people of West Bengal, and this is the win of Narendra Modi's governance.
7: A car has driven into a crowd in the centre of the German city of Leipzig. The mayor says two people have been killed. More than 20 others are reported injured. Witnesses said an SUV with one person inside sped through a pedestrian zone. It's not yet known if it was a deliberate attack. Bethany Bell is in Munich.
27: This happened in the late afternoon when many people would have been going home from work. We understand that an arrest has been made, that the driver is no longer a threat, in the words of the police reported there. And we've had pictures of a car seen driving at speed into the centre of the city where there were a lot of people around.
7: The World Health Organization says it's evaluating the situation on board a Dutch cruise ship stricken by a suspected outbreak of the deadly hantavirus. Three people have died. A WHO spokeswoman said medical teams in full protection suits have visited the vessel off the coast of Cape Verde several times to collect blood samples from two sick crew members. BBC News. The US Supreme Court has temporarily reinstated a federal rule allowing a widely used abortion pill to be prescribed online and posted to recipients. The move reverses a decision last week by a court of appeal that reduced access to the medication nationwide, reinstating the requirement that it be obtained in person. Alexis McGill-Johnson is the chief executive of Planned Parenthood and spoke about the issue ahead of the Supreme Court issuing its latest ruling.
28: We are already living in a world where
3: just a little less than half the states of this country have banned or restricted access to abortion. We are working with an infrastructure of getting access to healthcare that is limited. And what being able to receive medication abortion, mifepristone precisely, through the mail has allowed us to do is to be able to serve many patients at their convenience.
7: European leaders meeting in Armenia have stressed that global turmoil and strained relations with Washington require a coordinated approach to security. The EU Commission President Ursula von der Leyen said Europe should speed up defence production to strengthen its military capabilities. Ukraine's President Volodymyr Zelensky said the continent should be prepared against all threats. Argentina's government has increased gas subsidies from 50 to 75% for almost 5 million customers. The move for vulnerable households is aimed at mitigating the impact of rising global fuel prices due to the Iran war. Football fans in the world's two most populous countries don't yet know whether they'll be able to watch the World Cup, which starts next month in the US, Canada and Mexico. No TV or digital deal has yet been agreed between broadcasters in India and China and the sport's world governing body. The Chinese state broadcaster CCTV has previously aired the tournament but isn't yet running any promotional material. An offer reportedly tabled for the Indian rights is said to have been rejected. BBC News.
24: Don't look down, don't look through the curtain. Because when you look through the curtain, there's 5,000 people and all the people from the back are crawling over the top of heads. It's just absolute chaos. The music is so loud. Violent and visceral, you know? But at the same time, all I'm feeling is this weird feeling of deja vu. Bill just jumps out. He's like a kid in a toy store. He's like, ah, ready to go. So I just followed Bill out, jumping around. Any second feels like you're going to slip through the floor and disappear. There's that imposter syndrome. I shouldn't be here. In those moments, you have to go, no, no, no. I'm here. This is what I've worked for. No one's taking this away from me. All of this crazy journey, it's been for this moment. This is where we've actually truly proven that we are what we are.
23: The crowd is on fire, screaming adoration. When the beat drops, the duo on stage unleash words like a pack of animals, and the audience eats it up. For Gavin Bain, this is everything he's worked for. Alongside his best friend Bill, this American hip-hop duo is flying high. Syllable and Brains are about to blow up, big time. But there's a problem, because the whole thing is built on a lie. The story of these American hip-hop stars is fake. Gavin has never even been to America. He's a Scotsman. You're listening to Outlook from the BBC World Service. We deliver unbelievable stories from people around our global village. I'm Mubin Azar. Gavin's story is twistier than most. He spent the first part of his life in South Africa, where his family had emigrated. But as a teenager, his father decided to move his construction business back to Scotland, the home that Gavin had never really known. Gavin's first mission was coping with the shift from the glow of the South African sun to the grey of Scotland's streets.
24: I remember the first day in Scotland, it was raining and it was sleeting. I'd never seen ice and rain fall from the sky before. It was freezing. I thought my ears were going to fall off. I was just confused. Like, what is this place? And there was glass all over the streets. Went to my gran's house. You go and see your grandmother. And on the way up, there is feces and urine all over the stairs. It was like a pure dystopia.
23: You've left South Africa behind. You've left the privileges of that life behind. And we all know when children move school, they need to quite often try to fit in. And so when you turned up, I imagine as a 14-year-old, you had a South African accent.
24: Yeah.
23: How did that go down with the Scottish kids?
24: It didn't go down well.
4: So they heard my voice and they knew it was weird. And so all they would do is just say really racist things about Africa. They'd say things like go back to the jungle and stuff like that.
5: It's horrible.
4: It was really hard. And I knew that to stop the beatings, I had to change my voice. My dad has a Scottish accent and my mom has a Scottish accent, but they would flip their accents into South African a lot as well. So I could kind of get near, but then it sounded even more weird. Sounds like this South African kid's trying to speak like us. Let's beat him up even more. Like, you don't do that. So I had to literally make my voice Scottish. And that took a little bit of time. And then eventually I got it to be solidly Scots.
6: Gavin had a superpower, something that would deflect the bullies more than just mimicking a Scottish accent. He was great at football, so much so that he had the chance of getting signed by a big Scottish team and going professional.
4: Football was the way that I
6: would deflect the bullies more than just mimicking a Scottish accent. He was great at football, so much so that he had the chance of getting signed by a big Scottish team and going professional.
4: Football was the way that I got people to kind of stop picking on me because I was so different looking.

0: God, he's actually a really good footballer. Lay off him for a bit. But then, because of the age I was keeping older players out of the team, and they didn't like that at all. So then the older football players started to pick on me and threatened to beat me up every day until I left the team. So I had to just take beatings to play.
1: You were actually taking beatings?
0: It was that kind of competitive thing inside. It's like, no, now you have to score. Because you just take a beating, so you have to score now. So then that would drive me to be better and better and better. And then, yeah, when eventually the day came where Motherwell training staff came to the school and I got called in the office, and that started to filter through the school that, oh, Gav's going to sign a contract today. Then I got followed home after school and jumped by four dudes, and I got beaten pretty badly. And then I ended up in hospital, and I had to spend 6 days in intensive care.
1: So you were actually in a coma?
0: Yeah.
1: And for you to have gone through the challenge of moving to another country, trying to establish a new life, being bullied, having this one thing that you're great at, that is kind of your secret weapon, and for then to that be taken away from you, that must have been devastating.
0: I mean, it was... Then I had to learn how to run, walk, do everything again to play football. It was only a year later that I could actually even play football properly.
1: It was an opportunity beaten out of Gavin's hands. Devastatingly, he'd never go pro. But a tiny silver lining started to appear. Gavin was injected with the love of something new. That something would go on to shape the rest of his life.
0: My uncle came into the hospital, apparently, and he put headphones on my head and he started playing Biggie and Wu-Tang Clan and Pac, who I was already into kind of the imagery of him, but I didn't really know his full story. But I was impregnated with these rappers. He would just play his favorite rappers to me and he would say, you can come back, you can come back. These men came back from hellish things. And so when eventually I came out of that, I just kind of started to speak in phrase. And I didn't understand what it was.
1: Kind of like the music had just seeped its way into your brain.
0: Yeah, it was like some sort of weird word fascination. And obviously, I'd loved to write. I'd been writing stories and diaries of every night since I was like 9 years old to kind of counteract bad dreams. So I guess words were just powerfully in my head anyway.
1: So football isn't going to be your thing.
0: Yeah.
1: As a teenager then, you decide you're going to go to art college.
0: Yeah.
1: And art college is going to be in Dundee. Tell me about the first day there.
0: So I skate in, I'm late, and I just see this dude. And I'm looking, I'm like, whoa, hey, how's it going? and he's not listening to me, he's got his headphones blaring music. And he's like, what? And I said, like, it's late. Aren't we supposed to be in already? He's like, get out of here. You know, he's like, you interrupt Nirvana for that? Are you crazy? Get the hell out of here.
1: He had Nirvana on his headphones.
0: Yeah. He was like more punk rock at that point. He was proper grunged out, black fingernails, baggy jeans, huge chain. He had a tight top. And then he put his headphones back on and then I kind of went back and I was like, hey. He was like, what? What do you want? I was like, I'm Gavin.
1: And he said?
0: He's like, oh, yeah, sorry. Kind of wipes his hand. He's like, sorry. And then he pulls a middle finger in my face. Tells me you get lost.
1: But you're laughing about it. So he's giving you the middle finger, but was he actually kind of friendly?
0: Nah, he was completely not friendly.
1: No.
0: He was telling me to get lost. But then I got lost. I genuinely got lost and ended up going and even later to the class. And I walk in and the teacher was just, go and sit at the back there. Oh, there's a spot by Billy. And then there was one chair left and it was right next to him.
1: Billy was the guy with the headphones.
0: Yeah, yeah.
1: What was it on your way into art college on the first day there that made you think, I want to chat to him?
0: He had this incredible aura and confidence that seemed to like ooze out of every pore. That's the coolest guy I've seen in years. So I'm going to talk to him. And obviously, like, unreal, if I'm being really honest, having still that fear now of new places and new people and thinking as a kind of security thing, a tactic, get in with this guy, you'll be protected or you can be all right. And so I sat down next to him. He saw my bag, had patches of Wu and Cypress Hill and everything. He was like, oh, no way, you like Wu-Tang? Yeah, he's like, oh, I thought you were just some loser. he's like, all right. Then we start talking about Menace Society. We start quoting those films, you know. And by lunchtime, we were in the canteen and we just started freestyling together.
1: By lunchtime?
0: Yeah.

0: quick.
1: It's fascinating to me that what you're describing, I think today we would call a bromance.
0: Oh, yeah. Yeah, big time. And we literally had agreed to make a rap group by the end of that day. I called my mom. I was like, I'm in a rap group. She's like, what? You just started college today? I was like, yeah, I met a guy and I'm in a rap group.
1: I mean, it sounds like the connection is kind of magnetic.
0: Yeah.
1: And it's interesting to me that you say that Billy said to you, you're into these particular bands. You're into Wu-Tang, you're into Cypress Hill.
0: Yeah, and Rage Against the Machine as well.
1: Rage Against the Machine. You're into that kind of music. I just thought you were a loser. Because that's kind of funny, but also the flip side of that is what he's saying is, I thought you were a loser, but you're not a loser.
0: Yeah,
1: right?
0: Yeah.
1: Was that important for you?
0: Yeah, it was huge. I couldn't remember anything in that class. And for the first like half of the day, I just couldn't get a cheesy smile off my face because someone actually liked me. And I felt now I'm protected. I'm in a safe space for the first time. Like I didn't have to like constantly look over my shoulder. When you get jumped in the way that I did, you don't like people stepping too close to you. Certain energies freak you out and you become a little bit more recluse. And I knew that. So I knew that I had to fight to not be a recluse and go inside myself.
1: Yes.
0: So meeting someone like that allowed me to kind of, you know, paraglide off the back of him.
1: Wow. That's like remarkably honest of you. So yeah. I guess there's a strength in a character like Billy. And then you, would it be fair to say you were seeking some kind of approval?
0: Yeah, well, I was just so hurt and I just felt like I just need time to make people like me again. I have it. I can make this work. And so when I see a guy like that and he likes rap as well, it's hard not to think, this is my chance, you know? And it's such a small thing, but I am thinking like, if I work with this guy, we'll be magnetic together. This is my chance. People will start to like me.
1: I think absolutely everyone can relate to the idea of whoever you are kind of spotting what you think as a child are the cool kids and thinking, okay, I want to be one of the cool kids. I'm going to go there. I'm going to make them laugh. I'm going to be part of that. I guess what is different is most people don't, on the first day of college, end up forming a rap group, right?
0: Yeah.
1: So when you decide you're going to be in a hip hop group together, are you going to be Gavin?
0: No. So we had many different names.
1: Not Gavin and Billy.
0: No. The Rejects, Looney Tunes, and then eventually it was Syllable and Brains. Billy was always trying to put Syllable and figure a way around with Silly and Bill. And everyone used to call me Brains.
1: You became Brains McLeod.
0: Yeah, and everyone, because I was producing the beats and I was doing everything, putting on the shows and stuff. So everyone knew me as Brains of the operation. So
1: right.
0: I just kind of stuck.
1: And Billy became Syllable.
0: Yeah, and so Syllable and Brains was perfect. From the moment we made that first demo, it was like, we have to do this. We have to become huge rappers. For me, it was, again, that psychopathic drive of, this is the thing now that I will become. This will make me feel good about my life. This will make all the pain and the kind of weird moments and the night terrors that I'm having all the time, this will make all that go away if I can just become excellent at this, like highest level.
1: Like Bill and Ted or Beavis and Butthead, Syllable and Brains were a 90s duo with a mission. They had to achieve hip-hop greatness.
0: I would make sure we were getting better and better skill lyrically and production-wise, and he would make sure that our image was right.
1: So at that point, Bill was more into the being a star for the sake of being a star. Is that fair to say?
0: Yeah. He knew he was good-looking. Girls loved him.
1: And you were more into the craft.
0: Yeah, I just want to be incredible at
1: it. You want to be incredible. When do you go from recording a demo to thinking, we're going to put this out into the world, turn it into your career?
0: Well, I think it was when Eminem broke through. Oh, wow, we could have a huge career.
1: This is early 2000s.
0: Yeah, yeah. I think it was even like 99 or even maybe 98.
1: Right.
0: Where we had made a couple of demos. We knew they weren't great. We were doing them off laptop mics. And then with Eminem breaking, people were like, you guys actually sound like Eminem. Even though we probably didn't, but I think just the tone of the voice, we were rapping about funny things, we were always making fun of each other. So then we started to believe, if we could sound like him, like maybe we could be as big. So then we saw this advertisement online. And now online was very different to online now. It'd take ages for the page to load.
1: I can remember those days of dial-up.
0: Yeah, it'd take ages. And eventually, are you the next Eminem? Polydor were holding this massive open audition to find the next Eminem in Britain. So we just go, wow, we got to do this. Let's go down. And so we came down.
1: To London.
0: To London. Took that bus journey, dreadful bus journey, 13 hours. We get there and there's just queues going around the block twice in Covent Garden. And we're just thinking, there's no way we're getting in. We've come all this way. We're not going to get in because it's going to open in an hour. There's thousands and thousands of people. So we kind of start walking towards the back. And then Bell's like, nah, there's no way. And he's like, all right. So Bell goes over and tries to chat up girls to get in behind them. You know, savvy idea, but no one was having it. And something just clicked. And so I went to the guy and was like, I'll battle you for it. And the guy was like laughing. He could hear we were Scottish. He was like, go back to Glasgow. You know, pretty verbose words that he was using. And he was just making fun of us already. And then Slash just started battling him. I can't even say some of the stuff I might have said, but it was pretty gross. And within seconds, you could see his face was like, oh my God. And people just started turning around and they saw the battle was happening. And he didn't even respond back. He was like, all right, fine, go.
1: So you won the rap battle?
0: Yeah, but we weren't stopping there because we were still far too far away. We still wouldn't have got in. But when I turned around, Bill was already down, further down. He was like, I'll battle you for your spot. And he's like, Gav, I'm battling this guy. And then he beat him.
1: I mean, that is one way to queue jump. I guess you're doing it in a kind of fair way, really.
0: Across 45 minutes, we battled all our way down to about six people from the front.
1: Did you get in?
0: And we got in. We're like the second or third people in.
1: Amazing. Is that like you're in fight mode?
0: Oh, it's like, if this doesn't happen, we're done. We'd also told everyone, like, we're going to go down. We'd bragged about, we're going to go down and get
1: that. You have to make it work.
0: Yeah.
1: So you get into the audition. Do you make it work?
0: No, we got laughed at. We'd got to that point, we were training every day with this battle rap game, so this was kind of easy for us. So when we got inside, we thought, oh, we'll walk this. We did look the part at that point. We looked all right, but more kind of camel, more underground styles.
1: Yeah.
0: Big jackets and stuff. But when we got in, as soon as we said where we were from, they started laughing and trying to hold their laugh in. One of them saying, oh, you Scottish? Is this a joke? And as soon as it was saying stuff like that, I was like, oh no, oh no. Your heart starts to beat. Cue up the song, go when you're ready. The guy plays the song from the wrong point. For some reason, it started halfway through a beat and it was off and we're like, whoa, whoa, whoa, whoa. So we got off to the worst start. They were like, what? You can't rap over your own beat. It's like, no, they started at the wrong point. You're just up against it at that point. You know, you're just disappearing. I was getting smaller and the room was getting tighter around me. And I had to do the first verse, and I was so nervous. You could hear it in the voice, croaking. And with rap, it can't be like that. It has to be strong. You have to do it from your chest and your shoulders. Everything has to be strong. And it wasn't. It was clearly Scottish as well. And I remember a couple of lines in, I saw the female A&R lifted up the board to her face like that, her clipboard, and I knew it was to hide laughing.
1: To just cover her face.
0: Yeah, and then the guy just didn't even have the decency to hide that he was laughing. He just started bursting out laughing. And then the main guy, who is quite a big A&R in the music industry still, he was like, sorry, stop. And then the three of them just ripped into us.
1: What did they say?
0: Well, Bill was like, I didn't even get a chance to rap. And he was like, yeah, don't worry about it. We get it. Who put you up to this? Look, Scotland is, it's CU Jimmy hats, it's Men in Skirts, it's Mel Gibson, Groundskeeper Willie. They are not cool. You will never, ever make it in this business. Scottish rap will never be cool, ever. And to hear those words, to hear him say, you will never, ever make it.
2: Never, ever make it.
0: That reverberated around my head for weeks. I can't even remember getting home. I didn't remember the 13 hours on the bus journey home. I was in another world. I was just panicked. You know when you're like so stressed out that you almost pass out? I was there. I got off the bus, I didn't even say bye to Bill. I felt like I was just floating away.
2: Never,
1: It's one thing to have an audition where someone says, this isn't what we're looking for. It's entirely another thing to have an audition where someone laughs at your makeup, like what is part of you, what is the fabric of you as an individual.
0: And that's what you get in the music business. People will always say, like, you have to go through that getting crushed constantly. You get crushed every day if you're trying to make it, which is fine, because normally the crushing is your song's not good enough. This isn't good enough. You don't have the right look. All things you can change. But when it is something you cannot change, or you don't think you can change, or you shouldn't change, it's your identity. For us, it was like, this is devastating.
1: I guess you got options. You can give up. You don't want to do that. You can think, okay, we're gonna look at the local scene. We're gonna continue building a reputation around here in Scotland. You can change tack. There's a few options. What did you decide to do?
0: It's like, I'm broke. I've got nothing. The way you think as a young person who sees the winning line over there, but you're on treadmill going the other way. You can't get closer. And I was also so stressed out at that time. I was getting prescribed antidepressants, sleeping pills, because I wasn't sleeping because I was having so many night terrors.
1: So what did you do?
0: So I went home, took a bunch of pills, and came up with this beat. And I was watching a lot of Beetlejuice, Jim Carrey characters. Mm,
1: the Mask, all that kind of thing.
0: Yeah. And I was seeing things like that. And then on TV, with the sound off, because I'm working on a beat, I see the film The Secret of My Success, which is an 80s film, and I remembered it. And it's where Michael J. Fox's character goes for a job interview, and then when he's there, he just goes into an office and he answers one of the phones.
3: This is Carlton Whitfield. Carlton Whitfield? Well, I didn't hire any Carlton Whitfield. There's something going on around here.
0: And he thinks, I'll just pretend I'm this guy. And then he cons his way up through the company and he gets to a high, high position. And I just took the headphones off. I was really high at that point because I'd taken too many pills. I decided in that moment that Brains was going to be this crazy character, this American. What if I did that?
1: You thought you're going to play a role?
0: Brains is going to be Beetlejuice.
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5: Ooh, somebody stop me!
0: You know, the confident Howard Lipkiss, I think his name is, the confident version of Jim Carrey in The Mask. Like, I'm going to do that. And I'm going to do exactly what Michael J. Fox's character in this film does.
1: Create a persona.
0: So the next day I went to Brian's, our best friend's, house party, and I didn't say anything. I walked in and I was all kitted in commercial rap gear, like headband, basketball top, and I turned up just looking very different. Everyone else is wearing like camo stuff, underground stuff. I turned up beaming, you know, like, what a, what, they're on West Side Signs. And I was like, who the hell is, what's going on with Gav, you know?
1: What is going on with Gav? We're back after the news, when his life as a fake American hip-hop artist really takes off.
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0: In part two of Outlook, we're rejoining Gavin Bain, who along with his mate Billy dreamed of conquering the hip-hop scene, but it wasn't happening. So Gavin and Billy became what it seemed the industry wanted, jacked up, hyperactive West Coast rappers.
1: We were playing the track over and over. Bells was like, oh my God, it's so much better. And it just sounded more real. It sounded legit.
0: Join us after the news.
2: BBC News with Moira Alderson. The US military says American-guided missile destroyers have passed through the Strait of Hormuz as part of an operation to break Iran's blockade. It denied an Iranian claim that one warship had been forced to turn back and said two US-flagged merchant vessels had successfully transited the strait. Iran called that a complete lie. Meanwhile, the United Arab Emirates says Iran has fired four cruise missiles towards its territory. Three were intercepted, the fourth fell into the sea. The Emirati authorities added that a drone caused a fire in the Fujairah oil industry zone. Oman reported two people were injured from a hit on a residential building. The health authorities in Lebanon say at least 17 people have been killed in Israeli attacks in the past day. Israel accuses Hezbollah of breaching the ceasefire deal. The Hindu Nationalist Party of India's Prime Minister Narendra Modi has hailed an historic victory in West Bengal. It's on course to form its first government there. A car has been driven into a crowd in the centre of the German city of Leipzig. Two people have been killed and more than 20 reported injured. One person has been arrested. It's not yet known if it was a deliberate attack. The US Supreme Court has temporarily reinstated a federal rule allowing an abortion pill to be prescribed online and posted to recipients. The move reverses a decision by a court of appeal. Health authorities have been taking blood samples from onboard a Dutch cruise ship stricken by a suspected outbreak of the deadly hantavirus. Three people have died and several others are ill. Armenia and Turkey have signed an agreement to restore an historic bridge at Ani. The World Heritage Site in eastern Turkey was once the capital of an ancient Armenian kingdom. That's the latest. BBC News.
0: Welcome back to Outlook. I'm Mubeen Azar. We're rejoining Gavin Bain, who along with his mate Billy dreamed of conquering the hip-hop scene as part of the duo Syllable and Brains. But there was a problem. They happened to be Scottish, and a Scottish accent just wasn't what the industry was looking for at the time. In fact, record execs laughed them out of auditions. So Gavin made a decision. Inspired by the Fake It Till You Make It film, The Secret of My Success, he pretended to be a larger-than-life American West Coast rapper. What better place to try out your new all-American hip-hop record than your best mate Brian's house party? It was hip-hop cosplay, the headband, baggy pants, and the persona to match.
1: I went over to the DJ and I said, throw this on, and he played it. And everyone just started reacting to it. It was called Accent Prone. The American accent would be like, it's Brains, the space cadet. You don't play my tape cassette. I'ma come and break your neck. Steal your Avirex. Dislocate your leg so you can't give chase. Instead, you'll be laying dead in the pavement with your face. So the Scottish version would be, it's Brains, the space cadet. You don't play my tape cassette. I'ma come and break your neck. Steal your Avirex. Dislocate your leg so you can't give chase. Instead. But now my voice is quite Americanized anyway. When I rap, it's kind of not that bad. Back then, it would have been like, it's Brains, the space cadet. It would have been like heavy, like Dundonian. Yeah.
0: So when you made this decision, you're going to create a persona, Jim Carrey in the mask meets Beetlejuice, American hip hop, the clothes, all of that stuff. Did Billy buy into that?
1: No. So I went to the party, played the tune. Someone said, is that Eminem's new track? And for me, that was like, oh, it's worked. And then went back into the kitchen a little bit later. And I said, that's me. We were playing the track over and over. Bill was just like, oh my God. It's so much better. And it just sounded more real. It sounded legit. It sounded like it could have come from America.
0: It's so interesting that you say it sounds legit and real, because it's the opposite of that, isn't it? It's not real and it's not legit.
1: I know.
0: Did you then think, okay, I'm going to start pushing this out into the world?
3: No. So I told Bill the plan and Brian was there and Oscar was there. We go back down. We go for a week.
0: Back to London.
3: We break our way in. Rah, rah. And we just perform as these crazy American dudes. We will make our way. We'll make it happen. And then we'll get signed, obviously. And then we'll go on a TV show. We'll go on Jonathan Ross and we'll just come out and we'll say, hey, we're Scottish and you shouldn't judge. We'll state our claim.
0: So you got the whole plan.
3: And as soon as I finished that rant of saying, this is what we'll do, everyone just bursts out laughing in the kitchen. Bill's like, you are crazy. What is wrong with you? Stop the drugs. And everyone was like, Gav, come on, man. And Oscar was like, Gav, I think you should do it, but I'm not going to be involved with it.
0: I'm not going to be part of that lie. So was that the end of the idea?
3: Nah. For a while, actually, I wouldn't speak to them because they wouldn't do it. I had to plan to record 5 tracks myself and go down. And then Brian, he died. He was play fighting after a party and the dude fell on his neck and broke his voice box and he died. And so it was at Brian's funeral that Bill and I, we pinned these rhymes up on the tree under where he died. And we were trying to hold in our tears and stuff. But our song had got played on the radio. And it was this crazy moment where Bill and I are in the car and all of a sudden, boom.

0: The song with the American accent.
1: Yeah, and I'm getting texts everywhere. I managed to get Bill to record a verse. The most I would do, because he was interested to see how his voice would sound.
0: As an American?
1: Yeah.
0: Recorded the verse. What radio station played it?
1: BBC One Extra. It was a competition. And yeah, we entered it into that.
0: That's a big deal. National station.
1: Yeah. It was a shock when it got played. And no one contacted us going, oh, you're doing well in a competition. Nothing like that. It was just bang. It won a week's play. Joe Wiley played it. It was on national radio for a week. Bri died before he got the chance to say, I put it up. And he wanted to surprise us. And it was his brother at the funeral had said, Bri did that.
0: That's amazing.
1: And he said, never, ever quit. The two of you just don't ever give up.
0: So how did you take Bill with you?
1: As soon as we were at the tree and we were struggling not to cry and we'd found out that Brian had uploaded that, Bill just turned and said, let's go. Let's do it.
0: And you knew what he meant?
1: Yeah. We'd had an email a couple of days later from an A&R from Sony saying, can you be in London? Can we meet?
0: Is that because they'd heard the One Extra tune?
1: They heard it on the radio. So for me, it was like, oh my God, this is working. You know, it's like, this is it.
0: I understand. You know, it's almost like Pavlov's dogs or something, in the sense that if you're seeing a reward for telling a lie, I can understand the attraction of just going with that. But at this point, are you actually thinking, if we get into those rooms, we are going to actually pretend to be American? Because there's so many questions that come from that. You can pretend to be American, but then what if someone asks you, where did you grow up? Who did you go to school with?
1: We never thought about any of that. We didn't think of anything. You would have thought we would have had a plan, but we decided just get the accents down, get the performance down, and people would just be too amazed by the performance. We were doing stage shows at that point that were kind of crazy. And the last thing anyone wanted to say after a gig was, where are you guys from? And I asked normal uniform questions.
0: So we will be wild and wacky, and that will go through any of the mundane questions.
1: Like,
0: so where did you grow up?
1: Never give a straight answer anyway. Always divert, always make a funny comment, make people laugh. It's like what stand-up comedians do with each other. They play games. When you ask a question, you have to ask another question, but it has to be a funny joke.
0: It's a very clear plan. You do this on the phone and people are entertaining you at least. They're not hanging up the phone. Did you start making it into meetings? Tell me about those meetings.
1: Well, when we first went down, now, to become the characters was another little step that we had to get over, because the voice in my head was still now this weird amalgamated Scottish accent, and then I had this fake voice I was playing. So I knew I had to get it closer to being the actual voice. So I would do everything in the accent. So Bill would try to as well. As in, if we were making love to our girlfriends, the voices we would speak would be the accent. We are 100% in.
0: It's like you're kind of ending a part of you.
1: Yeah.
0: Like the real you is being put to bed.
1: Yeah. And so we blagged onto a music industry showcase at Madame Jojo's in Soho.
0: Mm-hmm.
1: And that night was sit and just get all of the Scott out of you and just get into the zone. Because as soon as you leave this door and you walk in Madame Jojo's, you have to be American. This is it. In the stage performance that you do tonight, you do not end that. You stay in those characters. And that was brutal. So when we walked across, we kicked the door in. Now we are brutal. No regard for anyone. Walked in and everyone we looked at, you're all useless. We are the greats.
0: So you are now kind of fully formed characters.
1: But completely lying to ourselves. False confidence, but false confidence till it gets ingrained. False confidence can't work for you until you go and then knock out of the park. And the stage show that we did, knocked it out of the park. Beforehand, we'd always finish a bottle of Jack Daniels with each other, down it, slap each other in the face. We had our goodie bag of props and stuff that we'd have, fake blood capsules. Bill had a fake head in the hoodie. So we'd do this crazy thing. You're running around with knives. At one point, I'd saw his head off and lift his head up to the crowd.
0: It's pretty theatrical.
1: Throw the head out with little maggots in it and blood going everywhere. We'd do a thing where we'd stop halfway and we'd start battle rapping the audience. We'd start ripping into the audience. So when we came off that show, Chris Rock from Island Records comes up and he's just like, what the hell? Where have you guys gone? Like, where are you from? And straight away, that where are you from? All right, this is the moment.
0: What was your answer to that question?
1: We where both from? Said at the exact same time, two different places. I said Hemet, he said Huntington. He's like, Hemet. So I got it wrong again.
0: But both American.
1: Yeah. Then I was like, sorry. I'm from Hemet and met him in Huntington and we started from there. And he just was like, cool. Here's my card. It was like getting that Willy Wonka ticket. You know, it just shined up at us, you know, the embossed font. And it's like, oh my God, it's the golden ticket. We're in our record company. We ran out exhilarated. Now we're happy to be in the characters because this character has worked.
0: The following week, did it work?
1: I'm playing the character, but I'm still doing the whole upper and downer to control my mind state.
0: You're medicating.
1: Yeah, I'm still medicating. And I'd be able to get the shakes away if I took one or two pills here and there. I would be able to go from like that to calm still, mm-hmm. you know. But then we go in, we tell Chris Rock, we're in his office, his beautiful office, record plaques everywhere. And we're given this crazy story and we've rehearsed the story now and it's beautiful. You know, grew up in Hemet, which is a hotbed of sex and violence at night, but it's a cookie cutter place during the day. Went to San Diego on the Warped Tour, started battle rapping there, met M and them, started to learn the real craft from M himself. We became like that.
0: This is the story we're telling. From Eminem, you actually spun that as part of your story.
1: This is the story we're telling. You know, like actually D12 was D14.
0: Are you serious? You said that you were members of D12.
1: We spun such a brilliant story. Chris was almost crying because he's just like, this is marketable as hell. This is so marketable. And there's the flip from us being laughed out of Polydor. And then he's, all right, come with me, let's go. And he picks us up and I'm thinking, where are we going? And he walks us through into this big beige lounge, beige everywhere. It's like some big Vanilla Monster had vomited beige over everything. Then he calls everyone out. He's like, guys, these are the guys I was telling everyone about. He gets the whole A&R department around us. And he's like, who's heard of Syllable and Brains? No one.
0: No one's heard.
1: Not a single person. And I'm thinking, we're done. That's it. We're dead. And he's looking around so disappointed. And then he goes, I told you all to go and listen to their song that's on radio. You're not doing your job. And he's like, look, do what you did the other night. I'm thinking, what does he mean? He's like, do it to them.
0: He's saying perform.
1: But he's saying rip them, like battle them.
0: And did you do it?
1: It's just, this is now sink or swim. Again, this has to work. So we just start going around the room. Look at this guy with the strange facial features. Who are you? Crazy Jesus? And start going through the room and then hopping from person to person. But one of us cuts the other one off and gives you a few seconds to look at someone else you're going to target. And before long, we started to say more out there things. And people just started to burst into laughter. The whole time, Chris is just wetting himself laughing. He's like, oh my God.
0: Did it work?
1: It did.
0: I mean, really what I'm asking is, yeah, in that moment it can work because people are laughing. Did it get you to where you wanted to be? Did you get management? Did you get a record deal?
1: Everything happened from that moment. It was like biting off the grenade and just tossing it because people were running out and calling people. That's what A&Rs do, is they let everyone know, like, we're after this group now. And have you heard Syllable and Brains? They were just in here and they ripped our whole entire A&R division. Straight off the back of that, he was like, we want to sign you, but you need management. Oh, go and see this guy. Go and see Jonathan. And it was Jonathan Shallot. We went outside. We were screaming around the corner, jumping around, like cuddling each other, just like crying. And then, all right, let's call Jonathan Shallot. Now, we had no money left. So we didn't even know how we were going to get home that day. We were going to have to walk all the way home. Because my sister was living in Ilford at the time.
0: So way out East London.
1: Yeah.
0: You got to walk for a couple of hours at least.
1: It was a case of, we have to get a manager, one, to get that record deal. That's not now the hardest thing. We now must get paid. We need money. We can't stay here if we don't get money.
0: All of this stuff means the lie that you started off with is getting bigger and bigger and bigger. More and more people are being convinced by your lie. Did you convince the manager that you were American?
1: 100%. Literally from the moment we walked in, we burst through the door like a broken Skittle machine. You know, we just scattered out, like colors flying everywhere. Just like, what up? You know, West Side? You know, what's going on? Like some Cali boys, you know? Loudmouth Cali skateboarding punk rock rap gangsters. Everyone's just like, whoa, what the hell is this? The first dude he saw is a guy called JD Springbet. He was just like, I heard what happened at Ireland. We were playing him tunes. He was diving with us. He was like loving it. And then Jonathan Charlotte comes in. And Charlotte's not really impressed. He's older, refined. He's prim, you know. Mm-hmm. And he sits down next to us. And all I can think in my head is, we need money. We need money. We need money. One of the things he asks is, what do you need? And I was like, well, this kind of talent doesn't come cheap. And he was thinking, he's like, whoa, we've gone to money already? Okay, how much do you need? And then I wrote down a piece of paper and I crumbled the paper up and slid it across. I folded it like five times.
0: What was on the paper?
1: £70,000. And then he opened it and I was like, we don't get out of bed for anything less than 70 grand. Bill spat, he was drinking water at the time, he spat out. Bill had no idea. Bill thought I was going to save 20 quid to get home tonight.
0: Kevin, you haven't even got a record deal at this point. This manager could say to you, okay, thanks for your time. This meeting is over. How did he respond?
1: He didn't say anything. He walked out. When he went out, Bill was like, and he was like, what the hell's wrong with you? Like, what, you've blown it. You've blown it. What's wrong with you? And I was like, look, that is not a lot of money. That's 35K each. They can take that out of the advance. That's fine. And then JD came in and he was giving us that whole sad face. He was like, he said yes. You know, we just jumped around.
0: He said yes.
1: Yeah, he said yeah. Yeah, so he agreed to give us the advance.
0: You see, there's two things going on here. Because on one hand, you're telling a lie and that brings with it the stress, yeah, the vulnerability, the consistent fear of getting caught out. At the same time, you are so cocky. Yeah. You're walking to a meeting asking for 70 grand.
1: And it comes across like you're so confident, but really I'm so desperate. But also, I'm also so calm because this is a businessman. This is what he does. I know for a fact he will make that money back from us. It's not really our money. He's giving us a loan. We will have to give it back. So I'm not thinking like I'm stealing money from him. I'm thinking that it's money we need right now to set us up while he gets us a record deal.
0: I mean, that is one way to look at it. Another way is I'm just lying here. I'm completely lying.
1: But in character, though, I'd stopped those thoughts in my head that I was lying. By that point, we were completely convinced none of this is a lie because we are this talented. We are this good. We sound this good. We're such good entertainers. We are what we are.
0: You've become these characters.
1: We've become it, yeah.
0: You get the £70,000.
1: We were going up to the bank machine every day, every hour, from our place we were staying at my sister's, walk to the bank machine and back, walk to the bank machine and back, just stressing out like they're not going to do it. Something's going to happen. Someone's going to have said something. And then one day, the first kind of installments of the money is in both of our accounts. And we just screamed in joy. People are waiting behind us. And we're standing there on each other's shoulders crying because we're now professional rappers. We're paid to do this now. So it was a huge moment. It felt so good, but it felt so sad as well. There's this weird thing of like, we've given up so much for this already. And that was nowhere near what we were going to give up.
0: Maintaining a con this huge is a full-time job. You can't just switch off from a lie this big. I'm Mubeen Azhar, and you've been listening to Outlook. We're back tomorrow with part two of Gavin's story when the cracks really start to show. Till then, from me and the Outlook team, take care.
2: BBC World Service, and now Witness History with me, Colm Flynn, where I'm taking you back to 1994 and to Algeria during its civil war, when two nuns were murdered.
3: We heard gunshots. People were shouting, run, run. They shot two foreigners. Then they shouted, Lourdes, Lourdes, Lourdes,
4: Lourdes.
3: They shot Katie and Esther.
2: In the early 1990s, Algeria was torn apart by a brutal civil conflict. After the government and military cancelled national elections that an Islamist party was poised to win, armed groups took up weapons against the state, reported here in an episode of BBC Assignment in 1991.
5: Martyrs Square, Algiers city centre. Algeria's fledgling democracy crushed between a repressive state machine and Islamic extremists.
2: And what followed was a decade of violence. Islamist militants targeted politicians, journalists, well-known figures, and foreigners, accusing them of supporting the government. All foreigners were urged to leave the country, and many did. But Sister Lourdes Migueles was part of a group of Catholic nuns who decided to stay.
3: I am Spanish and I am an Augustinian sister. I have been here in Algeria for 53 years.
2: Lourdes arrived decades earlier, sent there by her religious order.
3: At first it was hard because I understood absolutely nothing. I didn't understand Arabic, I didn't understand French, I didn't know Algeria at all. But little by little, I discovered what a vast country Algeria is, and I loved it.
2: Lourdes trained as a nurse and worked in a hospital in the capital, Algiers.
3: When I began nursing, I was the only foreigner in the entire paramedical school. And that allowed me to really immerse myself in the culture and in the Algerian way of life. That's where you discover all the difficulties, but also all the beautiful things. I never had problems in the hospitals, quite the opposite. I was always very appreciated.
5: Fundamentalists had swept the board in last year's local elections, and they were outraged that the government had now rigged the ballot to cheat them out of victory in the upcoming national elections.
2: By the early 1990s, Algeria was changing rapidly. After decades of single-party rule, the country had opened to multi-party elections. The Islamist party was the Islamic Salvation Front. They had won a landslide in the first round of parliamentary elections in December of 1991 and were widely expected to secure an outright majority in the second round. And that's when the army stepped in, cancelled the vote and banned the party.
5: Campaigning in the Arab world's first free multi-party elections ended here in tear gas and shooting.
2: Outraged, armed Islamist groups began attacking representatives of the state, intellectuals and public servants. And foreigners too were seen as symbols of outside influence and were warned they could be targeted as well.
3: People were telling all foreigners that they should leave the country, but we were so deeply rooted among the people that we didn't feel like foreigners. We were loved. We loved the people. We were part of the people.
2: Lourdes and the sisters thought they were safe because the work they were doing was non-political. They were simply serving in the hospitals and caring for those in need. Then in May of 1994, two priests were killed in the capital, Algiers.
3: That's when the embassies wanted us to leave the country, but we didn't want to. We said we will stay here with the Algerian people. They welcomed us when everything was going well. Now that they are suffering, we cannot abandon those we love.
2: Another one of the reasons Lourdes and the other sisters decided to stay was that many other priests and nuns had already left, and the church was struggling to cope with supporting the needs of the people.
3: And we wanted to stay with the church as well, because the church had been greatly diminished. We knew the risk. And we accepted the risk of death.
2: By 1994, the conflict had escalated. Killings were no longer limited to officials, and attacks on civilians, aid workers, and religious figures had become more frequent. And as I sit with Lourdes in the small chapel in their convent, she remembers that day, October the 23rd, 1994, when she and three other sisters were walking back from the hospital.
4: C'est comme aujourd'hui, c'était juste aujourd'hui à 6h de l'après-midi aussi.
3: It was like today at 6 in the evening. We had worked all day at the hospital and it was World Mission Sunday. And when we arrived, we were laughing. But at the same time, we had been warned to be careful. And when we were about to leave, I said, all four of us are not going out together. We'll go out two by two. If they kill two, they won't kill all four. So the others went ahead, and the provincial superior and I went behind.
4: juste dans la porte de la communauté, là où on allait célébrer l'Eucharistie.
3: And when we arrived at the community door where we were going to celebrate the Eucharist,
4: qu'on a entendu des coups de balles.
3: We heard gunshots.
4: Et tout d'un coup, les gens, ils nous ont dit partez, partez, partez.
3: People were shouting, run, run. They shot two foreigners.
4: Et à ce moment-là, ils nous ont appelé.
3: Then they shouted, Lourdes, Lourdes, Lourdes.
4: Lourdes, Lourdes. Ils ont tiré sur Carrie et Esther.
3: They shot Katie and Esther.
2: The two sisters walking ahead of them, Caridad Alvarez and Esther Panigua, were shot and the gunmen fled. The news travelled back to their home country of Spain, reported on TVE, Spanish National Television.
6: Dos religiosas españolas murieron asesinadas el pasado domingo en Argelia a manos de terroristas islámicos.
4: Un petit peu, 100 mètres d'ici.
3: They were killed about 100 meters from here.
4: Quand on est arrivé après, on est.
3: And when we arrived afterwards, we went out again and they were still on the ground.
4: On n'a jamais su qui c'était.
3: But the people were gone. We never knew who did it.
4: On ne sait pas qui c'était dans tout.
2: After the killing, Sister Lourdes was ordered to return to Spain by her superior, a move she didn't want to make.
4: Alors ça, pour moi, ça a été...
3: I cried a great deal when I arrived in Spain because I felt like I had betrayed something, that I had abandoned the country I loved and suffered for.
4: D'avoir abandonné les pays que j'aimais et que j'y souffrais.
2: Sister Lourdes left Algeria during the darkest years of the conflict, and when she returned years later, the worst of the violence had receded. The civil war that had defined the 1990s was finally coming to an end. Today she lives in Algiers, where she runs a small community. And sitting in the convent chapel where those two assassinated sisters, Caridad Alvarez and Esther Panigua, were walking to on that fateful day, I asked Sister Lourdes Migueles what made her stay in Algeria when it was so dangerous and why she chose to come back.
4: Je veux retourner de construire quelque
3: chose. I wanted to return to build something beautiful. Where there had been death, life had to be given. That is why we're here now, for the children, for the after-school support, for helping women. This is a place of welcome, a place to build something beautiful together. And that is my wish for everyone, that we may all live in peace.
2: Sister Lourdes Migueles was speaking to me, Colm Flynn, for Witness History.
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1: ¿Qué estás haciendo aquí en la casa? 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
2: Hey, what are you doing here at this point of the afternoon? You perfectly know that I don't like visits if they are not in the morning. Those were the very first words that my grandfather told me the first time that I saw him after he died. I like morning visits the most because that is the moment that when I'm working out, he used to say. My grandfather was this really strong and well-shaped war veteran. He kept his habits of waking up before the sun every day. He was the only person from my father's side with the one I actually got along with. I remember when I used to go to all his medical appointments. That was the way in the one I got into my grandfather's life. I ended up enjoying my time with him. I remember those great eyes, his long white hair, his beard, and that mustache that he always used to shave when he was lying. He was really funny. Even when the doctors say, "You have cancer," his only answer was, "So sad this world wants me to stop being awesome." He went into a number of surgeries after that. He was in bed. I sat next to him whenever I could. And that I had time after school, after my homework. Well, he was repeating stories like how many martinis he could drink in 5 minutes, or how many ladies he could taste in an hour. I always answer, "I don't understand what you mean with that, Grandpa." To which he only said, "You realize one day, son." His son. From all my grandfather showed me, from all what he taught me, I can perfectly recall his obsession with exercise, his love to martinis, and of course, his revolutionary hat. That hat that had been in his bookshelf for a long while by now. About 10 years. I always liked that green army hat with its red star in the middle. But he was never going to let me wear it. Until one day, after finishing one of his stories, "Son," he said, "remember my old army hat?" I looked at him and said, "Of course." He smiled at me and said, "Take it. It's yours." I stood up. I went to the bookshelf and took it. I put it in my head, and I wasn't even able to believe what was going on. I looked at my reflection in the mirror, and it was exactly in the moment when I turned to my grandfather, saying with amusement, "Grandpa, it fits me," when I realized that my grandfather was dead.

0: Okay.
1: I'm in San Francisco, in the Tenderloin neighborhood.
2: Hi.
0: Hi.
2: Welcome.
0: Thank you.
2: Come on in.
3: Hi.
0: Hi. How are you?
3: Welcome to Azalina in San Francisco.
0: Thank you. Nice to meet you.
1: Azalina's is a Malaysian restaurant run by this woman, Azalina Yusuf.
3: So I make the food that reminds me of the best thing of my childhood.
1: I'm here with my kids.
4: Layla.
5: Raja.
3: So, yeah, here we are.
0: Great. We're so excited.
1: Here we are to talk about and taste a very special food, one that grows in Southeast Asia, including Malaysia, where Azalina grew up, and has something of a reputation.
0: So this is a durian.
3: I'm going to put it on the table so you can touch, you can feel.
1: Azalina places a durian the size of a cantaloupe on the counter in front of us.
4: It's spiky and sharp and looks heavy.
1: Wow, look at what's on the inside. Looks like a brain.
3: Okay.
1: It's pale and fleshy and odorous. The aromas are layered and come in waves.
5: It smells like a little bit of lemon and mango.
1: Raja's being generous. I mean, those aromas are there, but there are other overtones and undertones. I find it super pungent.
3: It has its own character. Not all durian smell the same. It can vary from your stinky socks to garlic to mango or onions. Durian is a very high caloric fruit. It's a lot of great fat, like avocado.
2: They say that you can live on durian. If you can find a few durian trees, it's rich enough and it has everything you need. You can just live on it.
1: Tim Benson is Azalina's business partner, and he loves durian ever since he first tried it on a trip to Malaysia with friends of his.
2: They pulled over to the side of the road. There was a guy that had almost like a covered wagon, and it was full of durian, and he was just opening it and eating it. And they all gathered around. I just saw elbows and hands going up and down like this, and I was like, well, I'm gonna try that. And I just started eating, and it was so sweet and unctuous and delicious. I was just, from day one, I was smitten.
1: People either adore this thing, like Azalina and Tim, or they despise it. Even in Malaysia, there are rules surrounding its consumption.
3: You know, durian is banned inside a hotel, inside a restaurant, inside a shopping mall in Malaysia. You can't bring durian. You can only eat it in your home or outside at the park.
1: Really? Banned?
3: Banned. Wow. Yes. Because the smell lingers for hours. But me personally, I can sit there and eat durian until I can't get up. You know, I love it. It's special. It's what makes us who we are from the way I grew up.
1: It's a taste of childhood.
3: Yeah, I guess it's that best memories of growing up. Yeah, it's in my DNA. Durian is part of our lifestyle. Like, so to have that open mind of trying something before you decide that you don't like it is always the best thing to do.
1: From Smithsonian Magazine and PRX Productions, this is There's More to That, the show where I actually try durian for the first time, and so do my kids. I'm Ari Daniel. In this episode, the polarizing fruit that sends its fans into ecstasy and its enemies running for air. Keep listening.
3: I make the food that reminds me of the best thing of my childhood. So it's my interpretations of Malaysian food.
1: Azalina grew up in Penang in northwest Malaysia on a small turtle-shaped island. Food was always a big part of her life.
3: I'm fifth generation of street vendors. My father was a noodle maker for 55 years. That's his little cart right there.
1: Azalina points to a mural adorning the dining room of the restaurant. And food was always a big part of her life.
3: I'm fifth generation of street vendors. My father was a noodle maker for 55 years. That's his little cart right there.
1: Azalina points to a mural adorning the dining room of the restaurant.
3: That's my grandmother, and that's the bridge in my little island.

0: Lena numerous accolades, including a listing in the Michelin Guide and being a 2024 James Beard Award semifinalist.
1: Our food is all about stories, so from one dish to the other dish, even though they're different, they're connected.
0: Right now, the restaurant's empty, and it's time to get down to business. We follow Azalina to the back of the house.
1: This is our little kitchen. It's little but mighty. So we're going to taste some different varietal of durian.
0: Azalina lays out several plastic pouches of durians for me, Layla, and Raja.
1: So this is all different durians from different part of Malaysia. And we get to try them all today. They come like human, all shapes and sizes and color.
0: This one looks kind of like mango. This one almost looks like a crab color.
1: Yeah, sometimes we call them udang merah. That means red prawn.
0: Yep.
1: So shall we open and taste them all? Because even I'm excited to try it. I feel like this is Christmas.
0: Azalina opens the packages, one by one.
2: Can I smell, Daddy? Ooh, it smells like mango.
0: Man, it is such a strong smell.
2: That's so strong. It smells like chocolate.
0: Oh, yeah, wow. That one smells great. Which one's that? Limbang Red. There's so much going on in that. The moment of truth arrives. Layla and Raja go first.
2: I'm done.
0: Layla, you ate the whole thing.
1: Are you sure you're not Malaysian?
0: What did it taste like, Layla?
2: A bit like chocolate.
3: Maybe like coffee.
0: He's right, but far as I know, Raja's never tried coffee before. What's that, buddy?
3: I don't want it.
0: That's okay. You don't have to eat the whole thing. Finally, I try a bit.
1: It's okay.
0: I can't say that I like that. There are parts of it I like. There's a lot of flavors going on there. There's a nuttiness, I see the chocolate, the coffee, but I think I can't eat the rest of that.
1: Yes, it's okay.
3: Raja.
0: I know, I'm like Raja.
1: Wow, Layla, you're the most adventurous one here. Let's high five.
0: Good job,
1: Bo. Should we try the next one?
2: Yeah.
1: All right.
0: We keep sampling them, durian after durian.
4: I know, look at her devouring.
1: Yeah.
0: You're really eating that, Boo.
2: I like this one more.
1: Do you like it?
0: Yeah, it's more subtle.
1: Mm-hmm. Yeah.
0: Yeah. You'll like this one, Raja. It's sweet. You like it?
2: No.
0: The fruit now has a big following. It can be ordered year-round. But on traditional farms in Malaysia, it's still seasonal.
1: There's a special time of the year when we experience durian. Usually from end of May until August. That's it.
0: When durian's in season, people travel from all over the world to Malaysia to try it fresh, like Tom Downey.
5: So durians taste, I think, quite a bit different depending on where they're grown. But there's a number of other factors that really influence the taste of the durian.
0: Tom is a journalist who recently wrote about durians and his trip to see and eat them for Smithsonian Magazine.
5: And I was really blown away by just how deep, how varied, and how edgy the flavors of durian can be.
0: Edgy. I like that word. Tom explained that the different durian flavors can be attributed to when and how the fruit is harvested.
5: In general, in Thailand, Thai consumers have a preference for a much less ripe durian than do Malaysians. And in Thailand also, there's a lot more industrial farming where you pick the durians when they're not ripe, and then you chemically ripen them later with a ripening agent that you spray on the durians. Now, in Malaysia, they believe that's a completely terrible thing to do, and they only want to ever eat a durian when it falls naturally from the tree. When durians fall, there's a physical action that happens that starts the fermentation process because things get knocked around inside the fruit. And one way you see this is durian sellers, in order to accelerate that process, sometimes when you choose a durian and you sniff it and you feel like it's close, but not quite as far along the fermentation path as you would like, one thing they can do is they'll throw it on the ground or they'll knock it with a stick. And that will further accelerate this fermentation process.

0: While traveling around the state of Penang, Tom was eager to experience this naturally fermented local durian for himself. This led him to Lindsay Gasek, an American woman who spent 16 years traveling Asia, learning everything she can about this divisive fruit. Tom calls her a durian whisperer.
1: She and her husband essentially move with the durian season, and they've become really incredibly knowledgeable about durian. And for foreigners especially, they've become the people who teach people how to appreciate durian, how to open durian, how to understand durian. So what I was really going to Penang to do was to participate in a durian masterclass that was run by this woman and her husband.
0: What happens in a durian masterclass?
1: You eat a lot of durian. but also we went out into the durian farms and met the farmers and saw the way that they were growing durian and tasted them at the farm. You have to be careful when you're going around durian orchards because these things are heavy. Like they weigh a number of pounds and they're very spiky. I mean, they're so spiky that if you don't handle them correctly, you can easily cut your finger on them. But durian has become so valuable these days that almost all durian farms in Penang have nets that they string alongside all of their durian trees so they don't lose any durians because they smash to the ground. And we visited one farmer who refused to net any of the durians because he felt like the durian falling to the ground was part of the natural process. And he wanted people to eat durians that were naturally activated as opposed to netting where it's much gentler fall and therefore it doesn't get going as much.
0: What are the challenges for people who farm durians, figuring out the best time to harvest them, sell them?
1: The big challenge is 50 years ago, the durian season was relatively fixed. As with everything agriculturally related now, climate change has really made it much more unpredictable. For example, for the class that I was taking, they were unable to fix the dates of the class until it was about 3 months out, for the reason that they didn't know when the Penang durian season would start. And what they were waiting for was there needs to be a certain sequence of drought and rainfall that they know will kind of precede the durian harvest. So once they heard from the farmers, okay, things were dry enough, wet enough, we know it's going to start happening. In that case, it was like at the end of May, then they could go and schedule the class for June. So, I mean, it's very unpredictable at this point.
0: Considering that for Malaysian durian fans, the natural ripening and falling process contributes to the fruit's flavor, this change in the seasons does affect the bottom line of local farmers.
1: The question is whether, from a financial perspective for these farmers, they can keep doing that. When you only use durian that fall naturally, you have a very limited window of consumption, maybe 8 hours. It's not enough time to ship them, you know, to China, where there's a huge number of consumers. And there's a question for these farmers, should they switch to a more profitable, a more lucrative, but less desirable way of harvesting their durian?
0: So as part of your class, you also went on a nighttime durian hunt. Can you tell me about that?
1: Yeah, so a lot of durian fall at night. So we went out to pick durian that had just fallen from the tree and to eat them right away. Mm. And the durian trees are arrayed up a slope with a little bit of altitude above sea level, but also a sea breeze. You can often see down to the water, but you're up in these quite densely forested mountainous areas. And that's where prime durians come from. So we're setting off, this group of probably 8 or 10 of us, marching quietly up the mountain. Mm. Of course, there's a variety of insect sounds and the ordinary sounds of rainforest in this part of the world. But what we're listening for is this whooshing sound of a durian hitting a net or the ground. So as soon as we got into the area where it was dense with durian trees, we're kind of all on high alert. And then, you know, you hear the first whoosh. And what they advised us was cover your head with your hands, first of all, so that if you do get hit, it hits your hands, not your head. And second, move as fast away from the whooshing sound as you can until it hits the ground or the net that they've strung below. Once that happened, then you have to keep listening for any other durian that might fall, but then you have to find where that durian is. So then everybody turns on their flashlights, everybody's looking around and trying to locate the durian while also keeping another eye and ear open for any other falling durian.
0: After the nighttime scavenger hunt was over, it was time to slice them open.
1: You need to locate this kind of spine that is along the durian. And if you properly locate that between all of these sharp ridges, then you can plunge a knife or something else into there and quite easily open the durian. If you can't find the spine, then it's a real mess to try to open the fruit.
0: And so when you had these very fresh durians in front of you that had just fallen from the trees, can you describe the taste? Was there something unique about it?
1: Yeah. When you have the fresh durian, of course, this is a strong smelling fruit with pungent odors that are being emitted from it. But to me, when you have a fresh durian like that, a lot of the odors which people find off-putting when they're walking by durian stalls are not present. Hmm. Everything has a little bit of sweetness, but also with an quite intense bitter aftertaste. Some of the ones that we had that night, remember there's a variety called Capri that is one of the more bitter durians that we had. So one of the things that struck me immediately was a lot of the things that people don't like about durian aren't present when they're that fresh.
0: Yeah. So it sounds like it was a more refreshing set of flavors.
1: I think that's right. Although for people who haven't tasted durian, it sort of has the kind of level of creaminess that you can imagine from like an avocado, for example. Every durian is quite rich and quite fatty tasting and quite creamy tasting, but you're never going to get a durian that gives you the kind of level of refreshment of like a great orange or something of that nature.
0: So maybe it's better to say its worst instincts were tamed a bit.
1: Its worst instincts were tamed. And also that farm just has wonderful durian. I think what you're looking for in durian is complexity. When I start to think, why do people love this fruit so much and why do they come back to it? It's really about the range of different flavors that can go from sort of ice cream to blue cheese to chives to custard. There's such a strong and crazy range of tastes that one piece of fruit can give you. There's really this feeling of there will never be a durian exactly like this one. And I'm going to appreciate this one as much as I can for that reason.
0: Back at Azalina's restaurant, after the taste testing warm-up, she offers to make me and my kids two dishes that contain durian. One savory, a fish and durian curry.
2: Oh, sorry.
0: So the durian just kind of dissolves into the dish.
2: Exactly, yes. I just got a whiff.
0: And one sweet.
2: For dessert, we're doing panna cotta.
0: So a durian panna cotta, wow.
2: Can you push this up for me?
0: Azalina blends coconut milk, cream, vanilla, honey, and of course...
3: durian.
2: Oh my gosh, this smells like my grandma's home.
0: She would make a durian panna cotta?
2: Yeah, we call them agar agar. It's basically like a pudding.
0: The durian's very versatile. It sounds like you can use it in lots of different types of dishes.
2: Exactly, yeah. But you also have to be smart in choosing what ingredients that needs to support that flavor profile of the particular durian. Cooking is just not adding ingredients. Cooking has to make sense.
0: What do you think durian can do that's unique or special that, you know, other foods, other fruits can't?
2: I think durian has that versatility. You can really bend it to what you want it to be that other fruits cannot. Oh, yes.
3: How did you decide that you wanted to start a business of doing like the food of your country?
2: Oh, because there's no dishes that reminds me of home. That's why I decided, you know what? I miss my home. I miss my people, I miss my family, and no one can cook for me because we're so far away.
0: So this is a way for you to go home?
2: Yes. This transported me back home so quickly. Okay, should we go eat?
0: Yeah. Azalina serves the fish curry alongside rice dyed blue from a special flower.
3: Yummy.
4: Oh, look how beautiful that is.
3: Tastes really good.
4: Mmm. What do you think, Raja?
3: I taste the durian.
4: Do you taste the durian?
3: Yeah. It's fine.
4: I really like it.
2: Is this better than eating fresh durian?
4: I like it better, yeah. I mean, it's definitely there. Yeah. And I think it was nice to try it before because I now have in my head what it is in its pure form, so I can understand how it's mixed together with these ingredients. Yeah, it's really nice. It's much more subtle like this.
2: Yeah, it's easier.
0: Azalina's son, Andrew, tries the fish curry as well.
5: It's hard to even describe the flavor. It's so much. It tastes like Malaysia, that's for sure.
4: So you've been eating durian since you were a kid?
5: Mm-hmm. That's right, yeah. I think when I was super young, I was like Raja. I wouldn't attack it, you know what I mean? But I think it's mostly to do with the texture, but you get over that pretty quickly, yeah.
4: This is really, what a treat. Thank you so much.
2: We haven't even tried the dessert yet.
3: Yeah.
2: Okay, here we go.
4: Wow, thank you. Okay. Look at that.
0: Azalina gives each of us a small bowl with chilled durian panna cotta. She drizzles generous amounts of palm sugar on top. The durian flavor is definitely there, but it's good. It's really good, actually. Still, even Layla reaches her fill.
2: Do you want to pack some home?
3: I think I'm okay. One day of durian might be enough.
6: Yeah, I have to agree with you.
0: We say our goodbyes, and after we leave, Azalina and her team spray down the entire restaurant to remove the evidence and rid the interior of the durian's unmistakable smell. The restaurant opens in an hour, and that fruit, it doesn't make for good business. To read more about Tom Downey's durian adventure in Penang and even see a few pictures, visit SmithsonianMag.com. We'll put a link in our show notes, along with some more information about Azalina and her restaurant in San Francisco. 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The executive producer of PRX Productions is Jocelyn Gonzalez. Our episode artwork is by Emily Lankowitz. Fact-checking by Stephanie Abramson. Our music is from APM Music. I'm Ari Daniel. Thanks for listening.
2: Have you burped yet, Layla?
3: No.
2: You're going to have a durian burp, like the next 2 days.
5: Yeah.
3: What do you mean?
2: Some of us back home in Malaysia, we're like, don't come and hug me. Don't sit next to me because you're going to smell like durian for the next 48 hours.
3: And you smell like durian for the next 48 hours?
2: That's okay, because you with your dad, there's also tasting durian and eating durian, and Raja was...
3: Well, Raja doesn't even like the smell.
4: I just had a durian burp.
2: Yeah.
3: I got a durian burp.
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8: It's to the best of our knowledge. I'm Anne Strandchamps.
9: And I'm Angela Bautista. So, Anne, I went on a little field trip and I just have to talk about it. Have you ever heard of the House on the Rock?
10: Yes. People have been telling me about it since I moved to Wisconsin 30 years ago. It's like a big tourist attraction, you know, a house on a really big rock.
9: Yeah. Everyone told me to go check it out too, but they wouldn't really tell me much else about it. They would say it was built by this man named Alex Jordan.
11: Wow.
9: He spent decades building it, but they don't really say much else.
11: Can I go up?
10: So what is the thing about the House on the Rock?
9: Well, I expected this architectural house tour, which it was at first.
11: Yeah, no one... I don't think I actually lived here.
9: This quirky mid-century style Japanese home.
11: How could you?
9: But then you see the instruments that are playing themselves.
10: Instruments that are just playing themselves?
9: Yeah, they're like these music machines that are wrapped around these instruments, and they're plucking the guitars and bowing the strings and playing the piano. It's like a small ensemble.
10: Okay, that's a little bizarre.
11: This is like out of a Hayao Miyazaki movie.
9: And then after that, the rest of the house turns into an acid trip, almost. At one point, you're walking down a 19th century main street with a musical carriage. And then in the next room, you're face to face with a giant whale.
11: You can't even see the whole thing. Is this ivory? These are whale bones. Like, how does one acquire all of this stuff?
9: And then one after another, there are these outlandish room-sized music boxes with whole orchestras and ensembles, rooms with airplanes and 1,000 guns and dollhouses.
10: Wait, literally 1,000?
9: Literally. There were too many to count, but it felt like 1,000, yeah.
11: Like, this is the set of a horror movie.
9: And then, just when you think it's over, you descend into hell, where you'll find the Noah's Ark of carousels and 100 wooden angels staring down at you.
11: What the f***?
9: By the time you get to the giant organ room, you're consumed with so much eye candy, you don't know how much more you could take.
10: So would you say you're stuffed?
9: Yes. It was a crescendo of stuff.
11: Like, where do you get, like, a 30-foot-tall chandelier made up of smaller chandeliers? Oh, my God, look.
9: The one question I kept coming back to is, why? What is the point of having 1,000 fake crowns and creepy dolls? On one hand, you could say that the house is a testament to one man's obsession and demented imagination. But when I got back home, I looked around at the mess of dishes in my sink and the 20 mismatched coffee mugs and jars and all the unhung paintings from thrift stores. My couches with way too many throw pillows, the 3 microwaves in my basement, the books I tell myself I'll read, but I never do. And I thought, well, how different am I from Alex Jordan?
10: Yeah. So I wanted to tell you about a place Steve and I went. It's a place I would consider the exact opposite. The Museum of Everyday Life.
9: The Museum of Everyday Life. How is it different?
10: Okay, so from what you told me, the House on the Rock is like this explosion of extraordinary things. And the Museum of Everyday Life is this lovingly curated collection of completely ordinary things, like pencils, matches, locks and keys.
9: So where is this place?
10: It's in a barn in Glover, Vermont, which is way up in the Northeast Kingdom. And the curator of this place is Claire Dolan. She's an ICU nurse by day and the chief operating philosopher of this museum. She gave us a tour.
12: So here we are, opening the doors. There's some warning signs. Please, no smoking, no bare feet, and enter at your own risk. Thank you. That's an important sign. Over on this wall is a lot of the greatest hits from our toothbrush exhibit. Here on this wall, this is the dust exhibit area.
13: Okay, wait, I have to look at that. This sort of just blows my mind that you can do a whole exhibit on a dust.
12: Well, some people say it was our best one. I have to say, it was visionary because it's so ubiquitous and ordinary.
13: Yeah.
12: Nobody lives without dust. So what are some of the objects here? This is a beauty. This is a display of tone balls. Tone balls are accumulations of dust and hair and other kinds of particles that build up in stringed instruments like violins and guitars.
13: Wait, so where would the tone balls, where in the instrument do they collect?
12: So you know how violins and guitars have a hollow body? You know, you look through the circle in the middle of a guitar and you can see in there. Dust builds up in there. And the vibrations of the strings causes the dust to collect into these little balls. Now, some musicians prefer to leave the tone balls in place because they feel that they are part of what gives a particular instrument its special sound.
14: And so people just sent you dust?
12: Yeah, yeah. That's part of how it works. Yeah. I send out a call for submissions. Usually on Valentine's Day, I put out a call. I announce what it is, and that's how it starts.
13: What strikes me about the whole concept of this museum is it's totally the opposite of the conventional museum, which displays exotic objects, right?
12: Right. That's the idea. Yeah, it seems important to me. I think the exotic and the expensive or rare or precious, we venerate those kinds of objects just the same way we venerate celebrity and we're obsessed with what famous people do and think. But I feel like it's super important to make a place for us. We're not celebrities and, you know, I don't have anything precious in my house at all. But our life stories and our connections to our ordinary objects are totally worthy of a museum. So had to make one.
14: Some objects are a little gruesome. What is the toothbrush with the hair growing out of it?
12: Oh, yeah. This is actually a piece of art that was made in response to the call for toothbrushes. One of them has hair instead of bristles, human hair, and the other one has little tiny teeth instead of bristles.
13: Can I just say this is my nightmare, what a toothbrush would be?
12: It is. I mean, it's quite startling. It also really makes you think about, like, what is a toothbrush? Yeah. Huh. Let's see. This is one of the crown jewels of our permanent collection, I think. This is the matchstick violin. It was made by a person who was in prison. He was a bluegrass musician, and he was really missing his instruments, and he had time in the workshop, and he started to create musical instruments from the wood, from matches, and he stained them with coffee to make the beautiful color. And then the strange, I don't even know what to call it, the strange occurrence that happened was when we had the match exhibit that year, my house burned down.
13: Oh, my God.
12: It was a few days after New Year's, and I think it was minus 25 or something out. Super cold. We have a wonderful, amazing volunteer fire department. They came here in response to my call. When it started out, it was just warmth in the wall and a tinkling in there. So I thought, oh, there's a little fire in there and just a little bit of smoke. And they came very quickly, but their pump froze because it was so cold out and they had trouble getting the water going. Anyway, fire went out of control, house burned down. But when I was sifting through the rubble to sort of pull out what I was salvageable, a big beam had fallen on top of this violin case and somehow protected it. And the violin inside was perfectly preserved.
13: The serendipity of the violin case being made of matchsticks that survived in the fire.
12: and my house burning down the year that I had the exhibit on matches in the barn.
14: I can only imagine what it must have been like for somebody as sensitive to objects as you are to lose all your objects in your life.
12: Yeah, it was an interesting experience. When the fire started, I thought, oh, maybe there'll be smoke damage. I better grab a few things that I don't want to get damaged. So I took my accordion, I took my boxes of old photographs, and I took my computer. So I did have that moment that everyone asked, like, if you were in a fire and you could grab three things, what would they be? I knew what they were, and I picked the right ones. You know, and the great thing about the fire also is it really teaches you what is the most meaningful thing. You know, there were a few things that for years afterwards I'd reach for, or I'd say, oh, I have to go get that. Oh, don't have it anymore.
13: Well, it raises all kinds of questions about how attached we become to our objects. And I know from experience, I have this particular comb that, you know, I bought at a garage sale for $5. And it's like one of my most precious objects that I own, that I've had it for 15 years.
12: Well, if you think about it, like, those objects carry in them a record of your life, the experience of your relationship with that thing, you know, like an old wallet that you open and close, it gets creased and cracked every time from opening and closing. And so its body, like the body of the object, starts to change in response to its relationship with you. And that's part of what I find so moving about objects, is the way that they hold pieces of us inside themselves.
13: Yeah. Mm. Yeah. So. Can we see your knot?
12: Oh, yes. Sorry. It's easy to do.
13: Can I just ask a basic question?
12: Yeah.
13: Why knots?
12: Why not? Well, you know, the knot, it seems so appropriate to the present time to me. What is a knot? We speak in terms of knots when we talk about problems, a knotty problem, or the knot we have in our stomach when we are nervous about something or feel dread. In the spring, you know, the COVID thing was blowing up, the impeachment was happening, and now we have the uprisings in the streets. It just seems like, whoa, what could be more apt?
13: Yeah.
12: I'm wondering, here's a display. This is a complicated one, but I think probably important that we talk about it.
13: Oh, wow. Yeah.
12: This is the noose. It was found by a neighbor of mine in a estate sale or a yard sale kind of situation, and he brought it over. And, you know, it's hard to know how to display an object like this. You know, you don't want to put it in its normal hanging position. But it's also incredibly important if you're going to talk about a knot. I mean, this is one of the most recognizable knots there is. Most of us can't tell a bowline from a clove hitch, but we all know what this knot is. And so it's important to talk about the history of its role in the murder of Black Americans and the recent efforts to dismantle all that it's come to stand for. So,
13: do you feel like you can, to some degree, tell our history through knots?
12: Absolutely, absolutely. I mean, knot is one of the oldest technologies. The knot's right up there with fire and the wheel. And it's basically the thing that enabled us as humans to make compound objects. How did you tie the arrowhead to the spear? How did you lash palm leaves together to make the roof? A knot affords so many things to people. You can tie, hold, lash, bind. It's one of those things.
13: Yeah.
14: I'm just so curious about your own personal life with objects. I can't imagine that creating this museum has not changed the way you think about, maybe interact with personally with stuff.
12: I've learned a lot, but in my personal life, I was always like a doll person and a collecty person. You know, when I was a kid, I collected little pebbles, bigger pebbles, tiny mice figurines, just sort of like the weirdest things. Mm-hmm. And I'm a kook. I'm one of those people who's just like deeply in touch with the inherent presence that sits inside of objects. I talk to things like my chair, you know, thanks chair, or I'm kooky, but I think that there is a certain amount of universality to it. And that's because so many people can really be in touch with that feeling too, that there's a spirit and there's a presence inside a lot of objects and you feel it.
14: My last question, what do you ask of or look for in the objects you allow to be part of your life?
12: Wow, that's a great question. Nobody's ever asked me that before. I get plenty of things at the store all the time that I need that are ugly and unmeaningful and that I'm, you know, eventually are going to wear out and I'll get rid of them without a second thought. You know, in this life, it's really hard to be an effete curator of everything. I think you can do that if you have the luxury, but I don't.

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1: In many families, there's that one person who plays family historian. Eloise Briscoe of Philadelphia has claimed that role for five generations. She shared what connects the women in her lineage while speaking to Versify. It's a show where people tell stories and then a writer turns their words into poetry. The host is Joshua Moore. He'll introduce us to Eloise and to poet J. Joseph Kane.
2: When Eloise Briscoe sat down to share her story with us, she knew exactly the type of poem she was hoping for. A celebration of the women in her family that she could give as a gift to her mother.
3: And yet my mom is 91. She's been lingering in a place where she's kind of not longed for this world for a really long time, and I always have struggled with wanting to have some kind of wonderful word to leave, to say for on her behalf.
2: Eloise thinks of her mother and grandmother as women of simple gestures, who left their mark not by making the headlines, but by being present.
3: Two phrases I always think of when I think of my grandmother. She wanted us to do a favor for her. She goes, "If you do this for me, I'll dance at your wedding." Nice. Which was so sweet. And then the other thing she would always say is, if you said something sweet and she kind of delighted in it, she would say, "Isn't that grand?"
2: In contrast to these calm, understated women was Eloise's great-grandmother, Emma, a suffragette, the boat rocker.
3: She was really kind of ahead of her time in terms of being a woman who took big stands on political matters and was not afraid to do big headline types of things.
2: Our culture appreciates people like Emma, who are seen as big doers. But never having rocked any boats herself, Eloise wonders what she has to pass along to her two daughters.
3: I feel the weight and pressure, or the weight and responsibility of knowing that I'm pouring something forward for them. But I don't know what it is, you know? But I hope it's just being present.
2: Poet Joe Kane observes, sometimes it's the simple things that leave the most lasting impact.
4: It's for, well, all the women of Eloise's family. My grandmother used to wipe her table clean. After a meal, she was on her feet until every crumb was gone. And yet, she didn't bat an eye when I unloaded a 5-year-old's armful of freshly picked dandelions on the polished wood. I burst into an explanation of how dandelions weren't weeds. They were flowers. And look, they have magic, I said, rubbing an open blossom along my arm. They have sunshine inside, and they'll give it to you. Oh, she said, a smile wrinkling the corner of her eyes. Isn't that grand? And touched a flower to her cheek. She let the yellow stain her dress and our hands, two sun children painting on a Sunday. I don't really know if it was a Sunday, but it seems like it should be, doesn't it? Here's what I want for you, my daughters, for memories to come to you like dreams or seasons. To know that the women of our family, like memories, return. Your great-great-grandmother was a suffragette, a World War I widow who needed to build her own road to travel. But she always told her family why she rocked the boats she rocked. Always built her road wide for us to follow. And my mother, not a boat rocker, but you never had to go far to find her. She was always ready for our stories, after school, what class was hardest, what book most made me rethink who I was. When I was in college, and rethinking more than usual, she hopped on a plane to come visit me. That was the greatest gift she thought she could give, time spent together. It was the only thing she asked for. A lot like her mother, who, before any small favor, would say, "If you do this for me, I'll dance at your wedding." I would have loved any child, but there's a part of me that's glad to not have sons. Now that you're growing up, the greatest gift I want to give you is this time, my visit to your city, these hands, sometimes with a flower in them.
2: Since Eloise first heard this poem, her mother has passed away, but not before Eloise got the chance to share it with her. And on the day of her funeral, they read the poem in her honor. For Nashville Public Radio, I'm Joshua Moore.
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5: This is an orchestra in 1916 playing a song called Narcissus. It has a special accompaniment, fake bird noises. Charles Kellogg is the guy singing, and he was famous for his ability to imitate all kinds of birds, larks, linnets, mockingbirds, and nightingales. Kellogg wasn't the only one imitating birds. It was a big deal back then. Bird whistlers toured vaudeville stages and released albums. But what made Kellogg famous was that he didn't whistle his bird songs. He was reported to have made the sounds entirely with his throat. How exactly is not really clear. Some say he was born with the larynx of a bird.

0: The World According to Sound is made by Chris Hoff and Sam Harnett. Today's recording comes from the Library of Congress.
1: That sound was already familiar across the U.S. military, which for years has been fielding small drones that let frontline ground troops see, for instance, what's over the next hill or inside a nearby tree line. More and more, though, that sound is going to be followed by this one. The Pentagon has begun a huge push to buy hundreds of thousands of small attack drones, the type that have long been the dominant weapon in Ukraine. Drones are responsible for about three-quarters of that war's casualties. This push was the subject of a recent hearing of the Senate Armed Services Committee, chaired by Republican Roger Wicker of Mississippi.
2: Both the American commercial drone industry and the Pentagon are years behind the curve in producing and employing drones. Catching up is as necessary as it is difficult, but I believe we're finally on the cusp of charting a future for American drone dominance.
1: In fact, drone dominance is the name of the Pentagon's new billion-dollar program to jumpstart mass production of small one-way attack drones. It's staging competitions among manufacturers and expects to buy 30,000 of the drones in the next few months and 300,000 next year. That still isn't a lot by the standards of the Ukraine war, says Katerina Bonder, who researches drone warfare at the Center for Strategic and International Studies.
3: Ukrainians produce 6 million drones per year.
1: She says the U.S. urgently needs large numbers of small attack drones for training and to learn how to integrate them into the way that forces fight. So think of that 300,000 as expendable.
3: You can treat them as bullets, basically. That's how they do it in Ukraine.
1: She says the Pentagon's drone buying initiative is a good first step, but just as important is teaching the troops to use them.
3: If you talk to Ukrainian military, they would tell you that despite all the cool software, AI, and all this kind of stuff, 80% of strike mission success depends on drone operator skills. How to integrate them, how to actually fight with them, this is something valuable, and it's really hard to buy for money. So there is a lot of work has to be done.
1: Some units are already doing that work.
4: So more or less, the training's focused on integrating the unmanned aerial systems into realistic combat scenarios.
1: Captain Andrew Cannon is a company commander with the 1st Battalion, 2nd Marine Regiment out of Camp Lejeune. He was speaking from a California base where his unit was doing realistic combat training to help the Marines figure out how to incorporate small attack drones, hoping to build lessons to share across the Marine Corps. His unit is using the Neros Archer, which is one of the first selected so far in the Pentagon competition. Not much bigger than a dinner plate, it looks much like the kind hobbyists use. He says the Marines using it are enthusiastic about the new capabilities it gives them.
4: It gives us lethality and precision. It gives small unit leaders the ability to apply force in a very controlled and deliberate way. It allows us to be very effective while reducing risk to the Marines with that standoff that it allows. I'd say a big increase in lethality at the squad level.
1: Some senators at the committee hearing spoke of the quest for drone dominance as a watershed moment in warfare, with Connecticut Democrat Richard Blumenthal equating it to the nuclear arms race or the early days of space exploration. Meanwhile, Bonder, the drone expert, notes that other countries are continuing to advance. For instance, she says Russia, which was already using AI to automate how its drones pick targets, now has begun experimenting with fully autonomous systems that cut human operators out of decisions about what to attack. I'm Jay Price reporting.

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0: Hello and welcome to Today I Learned Climate. I'm your host, Laura Hesse-Fisher of the MIT Environmental Solutions Initiative. Today, we've invited a guest on the show to help us see climate change not in tons of carbon dioxide, but as a matter of health.
1: My name is Amrita Nori Sarma, and I'm currently an assistant professor in environmental health at the Boston University School of Public Health. So the meaning of public health is the health of the population as a whole. And my research primarily focuses on the impacts of extreme weather associated with climate change on health outcomes, and in particular, health outcomes among vulnerable populations.
0: Professor Nori Sarma's field of research is a growing one. As people around the world are being exposed to rising temperatures and rising seas, food instability and wildfire smoke, public health officials are among those preparing and responding.
1: Climate change is inherently a part of every single public health issue and crisis that we are and will continue to face in the coming decades. Like, if you list any public health issue, I will provide you how that links back to climate change and how it's important for everyone to be thinking about in public health.
0: And vice versa, all the impacts of climate change can be thought about in terms of how they affect human health.
1: We're interested in drought, which may have important physical and also mental health impacts. We're also interested in flooding. So inland flooding may be associated with higher rates of gastrointestinal illness, for example, as waterborne diseases propagate. We're also interested in wildfires, and the physical health impacts of wildfire smoke are relatively well outlined, including things like cardiovascular disease and respiratory illness.
0: But rather than lecture you with a long list of disasters, we want to help you understand how the field of public health thinks through these challenges so we can put ourselves in a better position to respond. So let's take a journey through how public health officials think about climate change by zeroing in on one type of natural disaster that is intensified by climate change. It's Professor Nori Sarma's main research focus, heat waves.
1: Heat waves are an excellent example of the impacts of climate exposures on health, because everybody, as the climate changes, will start to experience higher temperatures in the summertime. And we know that those heat wave periods will not only become more intense, they will happen more often, and they will also be longer in duration.
0: This is very much happening already all over the world. For example, in the summer of 2023, the American Southwest suffered a heat wave that NASA called unprecedented. In Phoenix, Arizona, it was over 110 degrees Fahrenheit for 31 straight days, almost 2 weeks longer than the previous record. So what happens when people have to live through these extremes?
1: The first people who get ill because of extreme heat are the people who have underlying health conditions that may be exacerbated by the heat exposure, like renal insufficiency, cardiovascular disease, etc. So they just tend to become sick a few days earlier.
0: This is really important for hospitals to prepare for. A heat wave can cause a sudden rush to the ER as people with pre-existing conditions all start needing emergency care at the same time.
1: And then as the heat wave continues to occur, who are the people who are just really getting impacted by the extreme heat exposure that otherwise would have been perfectly healthy? For example, from heat stress, heat stroke, heat strain.
0: And if extreme heat is new to your area, healthcare staff might need new training.
1: If someone presents to an emergency department for a heat stroke, it looks very similar to somebody presenting to the emergency department for a regular stroke. But the treatment is totally different. If you're having a heat stroke, they need to get you into an ice bath and make sure you have rehydration, water, and oral rehydration salts. So we need to be interacting and talking with the clinicians so that they know, oh, your patient might actually be having a heat stroke, and here are the things that you can do to try and reduce that adverse health event. We've also seen in the literature that there are mental health impacts of heat exposure. My own research has shown increases in the rates of substance use disorders, mood and anxiety disorders, stress disorders, schizophrenia, self-harm, and a whole host of other mental health outcomes.
0: It turns out that a lot of climate impacts are like this. They surface all different types of vulnerabilities that our society already has.
1: We think of climate change as a threat multiplier. So we do anticipate that climate change will impact different people differently, depending on whether they have pre-existing health conditions, depending on what types of communities they're living in and what is the resilience that the community has to climate change.
0: Which is why public health includes more than just what happens in clinics and hospitals.
1: Do I live in a community that has the resources to respond to extreme weather? Do we have the money to build a city green space? If I don't have access to a cooling center, do I have an air conditioner in my own home? And if I have an air conditioner in my home, do I experience power outages or do I have regular access to power? Do you have access to nearby health resources? If you need to visit a hospital, is it close to you or is it far away from you?
0: And the answers to those questions are going to vary a lot from place to place.
1: One of the primary things that we have seen in our work is that it really helps to have the communities that are most impacted by the changing climate participate and have a seat at the table when it comes to discussing what is the right intervention. So one of the most excellent extreme heat adaptation plans that we have in the US is the New York City Heat Adaptation Plan. And one of the things that they recommend is when it's hot outside, go visit a cooling center, go to the nearest mall that is air conditioned, or go to a movie theater. So we carried that heat adaptation plan over into the city of Ahmedabad, which is in the northern state of Gujarat, India. And the feedback that we received from the community in Ahmedabad was it's not feasible to ask the most vulnerable populations who are living in very low income and sometimes slum communities in the city to go into a shopping mall or a movie theater because they would be stopped by security at the door of the mall or they wouldn't be able to afford the cost of admission to a movie theater. What turned out to be more feasible in that context was to extend the opening hours of urban green spaces. These are places that are going to be at least a few degrees cooler than the surrounding city environment during those extreme heat periods. And these are also places that many different communities were able to access and feel like they were welcomed there. You can do kind of a combination of taking the best practices from communities that have currently experienced extreme heat or other types of climate exposures, and then bringing a local perspective to that as well.
0: And while we've talked so far about adapting to the effects of climate change, public health also comes into play when we work to prevent future climate change. Because many of the same actions that in the long run would help us stop warming the planet are actually good for our health right now. Take coal power, for example. It's the most climate polluting major source of energy. And pretty much every plan to deal with climate change calls for coal to be drastically reduced. But it also creates other kinds of pollution that are impacting people right now.
1: Reductions in coal combustion is going to have implications for future climate change, but that's not going to change our climate until, 2040, 2050. But in the near term, it's going to reduce the incidence of black lung and lung cancer and, other types of adverse health outcomes today. Or, one of the other things is increasing green spaces and public transportation options. And these have implications for lung health, but also mental health. And then downstream, there are improvements to our climate. We don't have to look to 20 years from now to see the benefits of these policies. We can see them right away.
0: I grew up and live in the Philadelphia area, and we're seeing flooding, wildfire smoke, and heat trends like I have never seen before. Think about where you live. Your area might be experiencing similar or different impacts. Now, put on your public health goggles. Which people and which communities will need the most help?
1: One of the most effective tools that we've seen in adapting to extreme heat, for example, is neighbors checking in on their neighbors that they know are vulnerable, or friends checking in on their friends. The very simple, I know that my neighbor is elderly and I know that they might be alone in their home during this heat wave. I should check in on them and make sure that they don't need anything. These societal and social ties can be very helpful in reducing the impacts of climate exposures. Often, the most valuable resource that we have is the people living around us and the communities that we have.
0: That's it for today's episode, but there is so much more to learn about climate change and public health. You can check out tilclimate.org. TIL Climate is produced by the MIT Environmental Solutions Initiative at the Massachusetts Institute of Climate Change and Public Health. 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TIL Climate is produced by the MIT Environmental Solutions Initiative at the Massachusetts Institute of Technology. David Leshansky is our editor and producer.

0: Blue Dot Sessions, and I'm your host and producer, Laura Hesse Fisher. A big thanks to Professor Amruta Nori Sarma for joining us, and thank you for listening.
1: I'm Lee Konitz. I've been Lee Konitz for a long time. Actually, I'm Leon Konitz. That's my passport name, and was reduced to Leo when I was a kid, and then Lee when I got out to playing the saxophone. It's going to Le now. That's the next step. Just call me Le.
2: At 83 years old, alto saxophonist Lee Konitz is still spry, and he's always been more than a little wry. The music playing under me is a Konitz original titled Subconscious Lee. Punning aside, the title might also reference Konitz's desire to improvise with little premeditation. In 1949, Konitz was part of the Intuition recording session with the blind pianist and primordial jazz pedagogue Lenny Tristano. Tristano developed concrete techniques for the study of jazz, and led his students deep into queries on the nature of improvisation. By the time the Intuition recording session wrapped, Tristano and his students, among them Konitz, tenor saxophonist Warren Marsh, and guitarist Billy Bauer, laid down four spontaneously composed pieces, widely regarded as the first recordings of free jazz. Though Konitz eventually broke away from Tristano, melodic free improvisation has always been at the core of his music. I'm David Gorin, and this is Jazz Stories from Jazz at Lincoln Center. I recently caught up with Lee Konitz at his apartment on Manhattan's Upper West Side.
1: I have just come back here. I was in Europe playing various places. I have one situation that I've been enjoying playing with, and it's kind of become my quartet with very interesting young guys who like to improvise also. And I get calls to join different people in different situations as kind of a side man. And I still enjoy doing that. I do pretty much the same kind of music, so it's still an improvising situation on the great standards, All the Things You Are, and those kind of tunes. When I found out that there's an unlimited a possibility for variations on these songs, and I can go and play with three guys from Italy. They all know All the Things You Are. So they say, what do you want to play? I say, All the Things You Are. And they say, good. In Italian, say, bene, or whatever they say. So that makes it possible for me to continue traveling around playing, which I'm very appreciative of.
3: And so for some people, you know, they have, you know, what changes are you running, or what key are we in? I mean, how does your approach differ?
1: I can think of a couple differences. First of all, I am not designing my music to please the public, so to speak. So I can do whatever I want. And that means sometimes, you know, nothing much happens. That's the chance you take if you're really trying to start from scratch, not only alone, but with three other guys in this kind of situation who are willing to do that also. The idea is that somehow you study and practice this craft. And for me, when I take out my horn here, I improvise. To me, that keeps it interesting when I'm not really prepared and delivering a finished product already, similar to what a classical musician would have to do. I could never do that. I wouldn't be good at that.
3: How did you develop the taste for doing that?
1: Well, that's the way I started. That's the way we all start, just poking around, noodling, and trying to find where the keys are and things like that. And I made a profession out of that. I still find new key combinations and things like that, just through listening to the music when I was young. That inspired me, the bands that were popular then, were our popular music, Benny Goodman and Count Basie and

0: All those guys were broadcasting on the radio. And then after some preliminary basic study, I met Lenny Tristano, and he kind of helped open the door for me to kind of point out that there was more to it than just noodling and getting to know all about the music, which I have been kind of doing all these years.
1: When you met him, you were playing in a restaurant or a bar?
0: In a ballroom. I was playing with a society band, dance band. And I went across the street to hear another friend of mine. I didn't know Tristano, and he happened to be playing there in a bizarre situation with Spanish musicians. And he was very impressive, and we talked. And I played a little bit and started to go by to studying with him. And that made the music more real to me and more serious to me.
1: What were some of his specific ideas that he gave you or approaches?
0: Gave us all similar basic information, theoretical information. So we knew what the changes were and all the possibilities that would go into making up the structure of a tune. Just suggested that we get to know the great players so we know what the great solos felt like and sounded like.
1: I've heard from other interviews I've read with you and other people that you'd practice to a metronome.
0: Yeah.
1: That's something that you learned from him?
0: Well, he pointed it out, yeah. It's a very unusual opportunity to play with a very consistently spaced quarter note, which you don't get with a real rhythm section, because they tend to go a little faster, usually, sometimes even a little slower, and et cetera. So it's just a great exercise for feeling the measurements of these various rhythms precisely.
1: Right. Was there another element, slow practice?
0: Slow practice is very essential. I start out that way just to make sure that I'm feeling each note. The faster you go, the less feeling each note gets. I've never been able to improvise at a really fast tempo very effectively, unless I smoked a lot of pot at that time. But I don't do that anymore, so I stay around the moderate to a little faster than moderate tempos. From the very beginning with Tristano, we went as far as the music affected us, or whatever, and sometimes it went completely out, totally free, and then came back into the more conventional swing. So there are a variety of ways of getting free, based on nothing, based on something, based on a standard or original tune or original progression. And I feel like I can really make it up as I go each time, a little differently. How different can you arrange 12 notes without getting bizarre or gauche or avant-garde? I tried to play as melodically as real to me, and it's possible to rearrange those notes and rhythms to come up with something that's a little bit different, sometimes a lot different. And I'm always absolutely amazed that 12 notes can deliver this much music over all these hundreds of years.
1: Of course, on the sax, you can slide between the notes as well. You're playing microtonally to a certain...
0: Yeah, I'm famous for playing sharply. but that's part of my sound. That might be that going to the top of the pitch to get some more brilliance out of the sound or whatever is part of my sound. It's different from Charlie Parker's or whoever else's.
1: How did that happen?
0: Well, I was developing whatever kind of sound I had, and it was feeling secure enough, I guess, so I could represent it somehow without too much inferiority or whatever, because there he was, the master. And I shied away from copying his solos like everybody else was doing. Finally, I said, to hell with it. This is the master saxophone player. And so I studied his solos and used the material in as personal a way as I could, because I couldn't identify with that life's experience. I don't know what to attribute it to, except my physical makeup and whatever control I had of making a sound on that particular instrument. It wasn't pre-planned in any way.

0: That's Lee Konitz, talking about the art of improvising and developing an original sound in the era when Charlie Parker dominated the alto sax. Konitz recently co-authored a book, Conversations on the Improviser's Art, and you can hear his saxophone in full cry on two programs from our streaming archive at jalc.org/jazzcast. Jazz Stories is produced at Murray Street Productions by myself, David Gorin, and Alexa Lim. The senior producer is Steve Rath. Thanks for listening.
1: This is Bird Note. Rosalie Barrow Edge famously said, "The time to protect a species is while it is still common." She was one of the 20th century's most outspoken advocates for birds and the creator of the world's first refuge for raptors. In the U.S., birds of prey were once fair game for farmers and sport hunters who believed that raptors were a threat to livestock. In 1929, Pennsylvania was one of several states that offered a cash reward for every goshawk killed. That drew bounty hunters to the Appalachian Mountains, where migrating eagles, falcons, and hawks died by the thousands. When Rosalie learned of the slaughter, she spearheaded a campaign to lease and later buy a ridgeline hunting ground that locals called Hawk Mountain. In 1934, newly hired game wardens made certain that raptors were no longer hunted for sport, but counted for science. Today, Hawk Mountain Sanctuary attracts hundreds of researchers and volunteers who work to ensure that birds of prey remain a common sight. For Bird Note, I'm Ariana Rimmel. This episode is dedicated to the memory of Nancy Nordhoff, whose legacy of tenacious support for environmental conservation and opportunities for women will last for generations to come.
2: That sound was already familiar across the U.S. military, which for years has been fielding small drones that let frontline ground troops see, for instance, what's over the next hill or inside a nearby tree line. More and more, though, that sound is going to be followed by this one. The Pentagon has begun a huge push to buy hundreds of thousands of small attack drones, the type that have long been the dominant weapon in Ukraine. Drones are responsible for about three-quarters of that war's casualties. This push was the subject of a recent hearing of the Senate Armed Services Committee, chaired by Republican Roger Wicker of Mississippi.
3: Both the American commercial drone industry and the Pentagon are years behind the curve in producing and employing drones. Catching up is as necessary as it is difficult, but I believe we're finally on the cusp of charting a future for American drone dominance.
2: In fact, drone dominance is the name of the Pentagon's new billion-dollar program to jumpstart mass production of small one-way attack drones. It's staging competitions among manufacturers and expects to buy 30,000 of the drones in the next few months and 300,000 next year. That still isn't a lot by the standards of the Ukraine war, says Katerina Bonder, who researches drone warfare at the Center for Strategic and International Studies.
4: Ukrainians produce 6 million drones per year.
2: She says the U.S. urgently needs large numbers of small attack drones for training and to learn how to integrate them into the way that forces fight. So think of that 300,000 as expendable.
4: You can treat them as bullets, basically. That's how they do it in Ukraine.
2: She says the Pentagon's drone buying initiative is a good first step, but just as important is teaching the troops to use them.
4: If you talk to Ukrainian military, they would tell you that despite all the cool software, AI, and you know all this kind of stuff, 80% of strike mission success depends on drone operator skills. How to integrate them, how to actually fight with them, this is something valuable, and it's really hard to buy for money. So there is a lot of work has to be done.
2: Some units are already doing that work.
5: So more or less, the training is focused on integrating the unmanned aerial systems into realistic combat scenarios.
2: Captain Andrew Cannon is a company commander with the 1st Battalion, 2nd Marine Regiment out of Camp Lejeune. He was speaking from a California base where his unit was doing realistic combat training to help the Marines figure out how to incorporate small attack drones, hoping to build lessons to share across the Marine Corps. His unit is using the Neros Archer, which is one of the first selected so far in the Pentagon competition. Not much bigger than a dinner plate, it looks much like the kind hobbyists use. He says the Marines using it are enthusiastic about the new capabilities it gives them.
5: It gives us lethality and precision. It gives small unit leaders the ability to apply force in a very controlled and deliberate way. It allows us to be very effective while reducing risk to the Marines with that standoff that it allows. I'd say a big increase in lethality at the squad level.
2: Some senators at the committee hearing spoke of the quest for drone dominance as a watershed moment in warfare, with Connecticut Democrat Richard Blumenthal equating it to the nuclear arms race or the early days of space exploration. Meanwhile, Bonder, the drone expert, notes that other countries are continuing to advance. For instance, she says Russia, which was already using AI to automate how its drones pick targets, now has begun experimenting with fully autonomous systems that cut human operators out of decisions about what to attack. I'm Jay Price reporting.
6: PRX.
7: Perfect. 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
8: Well, that's how they do it.
7: That's how they do it.
9: It was a dark and stormy night. I know that's the ultimate cliche, but if there was ever a story that began on a dark and stormy night, this was it. It was the middle of June, 1816, exactly 200 years ago this month, when Mary Shelley started writing a novel called Frankenstein. Now, Arizona State University is actually using this date to kick off a bicentennial project on Frankenstein, with lectures, art installations, performances, and conferences. I mean, they even have a whole department focused on science fiction. Professor Ron Broglio says its overall mission is to encourage positive thinking and less cynicism in sci-fi.
10: Much of science fiction, it's easy to write yet another dystopic novel, but the challenge has been, can we use science fiction to imagine a more productive or a better sustained society?
9: But here's the funny thing. Usually we celebrate the year a work came out, which in this case would be 1818, because Mary Shelley spent 2 years writing Frankenstein. So why are we celebrating the moment of inspiration? It's because June 16th, 1816, not just what was happening in Mary Shelley's room that night, but what was happening around the world, might offer us a glimpse into our future. You're listening to Imaginary Worlds, a show about how we create them and why we suspend our disbelief. I'm Eric Molinsky, and on today's show, the stormy birth of a masterpiece. Or, you could say,
11: it's alive. It's alive. Oh, it's alive. It's alive. It's alive. It's alive. Oh, in the name of God. Now I know what it feels like to be God.
9: Mary Shelley was famous long before she wrote Frankenstein, famous and infamous. Her mother, Mary Wollstonecraft, was a controversial advocate for women's rights who believed that marriage was a type of slavery. Mary Wollstonecraft died from complications giving birth to Mary Shelley, who became obsessed with a mother that she never knew.
12: It doesn't seem to me to be a coincidence that the author of Frankenstein would be someone who was longing for her dead mother.
9: Charlotte Gordon wrote a dual biography of both women, mother and daughter.
12: She made her peace on some level with the idea that her mother couldn't come back, but not really. And I think the driving motivation of her life was keeping her mother alive or keeping her mother's ideas alive.
9: At the age of 17, Mary fell in love with a 22-year-old aristocratic poet named Percy Shelley. Percy was already married. So the two of them fled to Paris, leaving Percy's pregnant wife behind. It was a big scandal. But they were not alone, they actually had a posse. There was Mary's half-sister Claire, who had a crush on Percy and may have slept with him before moving on.
12: Claire had heard that the very famous rock star poet, Lord Byron, was kind of between lovers. He was in London, and she decided, you know, if her sister Mary could have a sort of famous entanglement with Percy, a poet, she would try and do her one better and have a love affair with Byron, who was much more famous than Percy.
9: But
12: some of the English get mad at me when I say this, but Byron's primary interest, we think, was probably men.
9: And Byron had a keen interest in Percy Shelley, Mary's lover. So this group of young, sexy renegades decide to spend the summer at Lake Geneva.
12: And at first they stayed in this posh hotel where all the English stayed on Lake Geneva, but there was so much gossip about them and it was so uncomfortable. No one would speak to them. So Byron rented a villa called the Via Diodati, which is still standing. It's privately owned, just up the hill from the lake.
9: And we have detailed notes about what happened because Byron brought his personal physician, John Polidori, who was supposed to chronicle the great poet Byron, but he developed a hard crush on Mary Shelley and wrote about everything she did instead.
12: I think that all of this also contributed to this incredible, I don't know, charged atmosphere.
9: Yeah, this was going to be a hot and steamy summer by the lake, full of drama, but it didn't turn out that way. It actually turned out to be very, very different. Gillian D'Arcy Wood is the author of Tambora, The Eruption That Changed the World.
13: The largest volcanic eruption of the last 10,000 years on the planet Earth occurred 6 degrees south of the equator in what was then the Dutch East Indies and is now Indonesia, a small island dominated by a large volcano called Tambora, which exploded with extraordinary fury. The volcanic matter in the atmosphere formed a 100 megaton sulfate aerosol layer that then enveloped the entire planet, plunging the world into a three-year period of extreme weather, in particular a kind of global cooling effect.
14: Europe's experiencing frosts in June and July.
9: Professor Ron Broglio.
14: And it's having a real effect on the crops. 1816 was just absolutely devastated, so we had a lot of food shortages. In fact, in Britain, the price of bread rose almost a double.
9: Apocalyptic cults were springing up. The press called it the year without a summer, but they didn't know yet that the effects of that volcano would last for several more years. On a smaller scale, the weather was ruining the summer by the lake for Mary Shelley and her friends.
12: It rained and rained and rained and rained. And, you know, you really can't keep people like Byron and Shelley cooped up all day long. They get impatient, restless, up to no good.
9: And Charlotte Gordon says they plowed through every book they got. And finally, by the middle of June,
12: when it was really stormy and they were really bored, Byron had been reading to them from some ghost stories, and he finally said, oh, these ghost stories just aren't even scary. How about if we all try and write a scary story ourselves? And so everyone separated that night. Here's what happened. Byron tried to write a ghost story and got bored and went back to doing what he did best, which was basically writing about Byron. Shelley started trying to write a ghost story, and same thing happened. He got bored and went back to writing basically about Shelley. But Mary started writing a ghost story, and she did not stop.
15: We witnessed a most violent and terrible thunderstorm. It advanced from behind the mountains of Jura, and the thunder burst at once with frightful loudness from various quarters of the heavens. I remained, while the storm lasted, watching its progress with curiosity and delight. As I stood at the door, on a sudden I beheld a stream of fire issue from an old and beautiful oak which stood about 20 yards from our house. And so soon as the dazzling light vanished, the oak had disappeared, and nothing remained but a blasted stump. When we visited it the next morning, we found the tree shattered in a singular manner. It was not splintered by the shock, but entirely reduced to thin ribbons of wood. I never beheld anything so utterly destroyed.
9: That passage from Frankenstein described a real event near Lake Geneva. And Gillian says you can see the motif of lightning running all throughout Frankenstein,
13: which Percy described as a storm-lashed novel.
15: A flash of lightning illuminated the object and discovered its shape plainly to me. Its gigantic stature and the deformity of its aspect more hideous than belongs to humanity, instantly informed me that it was the wretch, the filthy demon, to whom I had given life.
9: Now, obviously, there were a lot of things inspiring Mary Shelley beyond just the gloomy weather. The news at that time was full of all these experiments on electricity. And earlier that summer, she and Percy had traveled through Germany past a castle called Frankenstein. But when Gillen reads the novel, he sees a reflection of the crisis that was unfolding in Europe in 1816. After all, that volcanic ash had blacked out the skies and destroyed crops.
13: The numbers of peasants who abandoned their farms and took to the roads were described as armies on the march. I mean, with tens of thousands of people displaced. If we think about the Syrian refugee crisis today and the tens of thousands of people making their ways across the highways and byways of Europe, that gives us some sort of image of the level of civic disruption. And seen in that light, you remember the novel, and the monster is, of course, shunned and abandoned and homeless and turned away from towns and cities and is essentially a kind of refugee that captures, he symbolizes the human crisis that was unfolding before Mary Shelley's very eyes.
9: Again, Professor Ron Broglio.
14: In Shelley's Frankenstein, the limits of hospitality are tested by the creature. And of course, the creature first flees into isolation. He doesn't know what's going on. And then, when he tries to extend himself to community, he's shunned.
13: The market towns and cities, which were the centers of power in the various countries in Europe, they saw these armies of displaced peasantry as a threat, in particular because they brought not only demands on food supplies, but they brought disease with them.
15: I am malicious because I am miserable. Am I not shunned and hated by all mankind? You, my creator, would tear me to pieces and triumph. Remember that and tell me why I should pity man more than he pities me. Shall I respect man when he condemns me? Let him live with me in the interchange of kindness, and instead of injury, I would bestow every benefit upon him with tears of gratitude at his acceptance. But that cannot be. The human senses are insurmountable barriers to our union.
9: Frankenstein wasn't the only work of literature to emerge from that cabin. Byron wrote his famous poem Darkness, and he and his physician-slash-frenemy, Polidori, came up with the story The Vampire, which is one of the first vampire tales in Western literature. And Charlotte Gordon says the darkness in their writing also reflected their political despair.
12: They felt that the radicalism of the previous generation was kind of being eradicated, and that a terrible right-wing backlash was occurring.
9: And the publication of Frankenstein didn't help Mary Shelley's reputation.
12: But the reason why she became a household name is because in those days in England, playwrights and theater people could take any novel they wanted or any story they wanted and produce it without paying the author anything. And people were enchanted. You know, this was a great story. And they put it on the stage. And that's how the story became so famous. So Mary Shelley never made any money from her novel, really. And on the other hand, became increasingly notorious because she was linked with this shocking story that was up on stage in London.
9: But she was able to establish herself as a writer. And eventually Frankenstein was appreciated as a great work of literature in her lifetime. Her warnings about scientific hubris felt more and more relevant in the 20th century, from atomic power to biotechnology. That year without a summer just became a footnote, a piece of trivia. Gillen de Arcy Wood wants to bring it back front and center.
13: I feel like the conventional readings of Frankenstein are somewhat stale, and that this, the environmental reading, the ecological breakdown reading, is a new one, and it's really a reading for the 21st century.
9: I mean, of course, the year without a summer was very cold, and our climate is warming up. But Gillen says 1816 and 2016 still have a lot in common. Temperature differences being wildly unpredictable, massive storms erupting around the world, and a lot of scientists today think the solution to climate change is something called cloud seeding, which is injecting particles into the atmosphere to mimic a volcanic eruption like Tambora that would force temperatures down. In other words, they want to Frankenstein the weather.
16: I mean, even if there were some kind of international authority vested with the power to make such a decision, the uneven and unpredictable impacts of artificial cooling of the planet would be grotesque and impossible to rein in.
9: And it seems like also, too, just we all know that on a small level, if you look at sort of the atmosphere of Frankenstein and think, this could be happening in your head, you know, it makes it very personal.
16: Absolutely. And this psychological dimension of climate change has been neglected. We haven't reckoned on, actually, I like the phrase you use, the Frankenstein in our heads, the stress of coping. And it will create a kind of, I think, collective nervousness and anxiety that it's impossible to predict exactly what they'll be. Will it spur incredible creativity and innovation? And will we adapt well, or will the stresses of climate change bring us undone somehow?
9: Mary Shelley understood adaptation. She made a literary masterpiece out of ruined summer plans. After the love of her life, Percy Shelley, drowned, she spent decades cultivating his legacy and hers, restoring their reputations and evolving into an ideal Victorian woman. She would not allow forces beyond her control to turn her into a monster.
14: Yeah, you know, it's really interesting, right? And it's part of her romantic self-fashioning. What kind of self does she want to create for herself?
9: And Ron Broglio says that theme runs throughout all of her work.
14: Other worlds are possible, not simply the world we live in. And as a fiction writer, certainly that's important. But also, interestingly, I think as an ethical person, that becomes important. And if we talk about adaptation and sustainability, that's certainly the case. To be able to see or imagine or project out or to model, whatever language you want to use, to imagine those futures. And then I would extend that to say, and to imagine them not only for ourselves, but for those who are radically other than ourselves, for the monsters, for those that can't find refuge.
15: We rest. A dream has power to poison sleep. We rise. One wandering thought pollutes the day. We feel, conceive or reason, laugh or weep, embrace fond woe or cast our cares away. It is the same. For be it joy or sorrow, the path of its departure still is free. Man's yesterday may ne'er be like his morrow. Naught may endure but mutability.
9: Well, that's it for this week. Thank you for listening. Special thanks to Charlotte Gordon, Ron Broglio, and Jillian D'Arcy Wood, with music by Alexis Quadrado and Sono Sanctus. Lily Dormant did the readings. And thanks to Bob Beard for telling me about ASU's Bicentennial Frankenstein Project. Imaginary Worlds is part of the Panoply Network. You can like the show on Facebook. I tweet at E. Malinsky. The show's website is imaginaryworldspodcast.org.
17: In late March of this year, for a week, twice a day, commuters in New York City's Grand Central Station were confronted by 30 life-size horse puppets dancing to live harp music, with even more sound coming from the horse costumes themselves. Anna Altman visited Grand Central Station to speak with the puppet's creator, the artist Nick Cave.
18: Do I have a favorite horse? Yes, I do. It's the rainbow horse.
8: What do you like about it?
18: It's sort of like it's tattooed with this rainbow on it. It's so it becomes its marking. It's like the fairy horse.
8: Do you have a name for it?
18: Rainbow.
19: Pink is my favorite color. So I'm drawn to the soft pinks, but there's a black and white horse that has captured my love already.
20: There's like this gray one here with the dark colors. Well, I only got into art because I was a darker person. No, I'm joking.
0: This past March, the visual artist Nick Cave installed 30 colored horses in Grand Central. They were horse suits made from thousands of pieces of colored raffia, a sort of synthetic straw that's used in arts and crafts. They are the latest in Cave's series of what he calls sound suits, sculptures that can be worn by people. When the person moves, the materials of the suit clack and rustle. Cave had made hundreds of these suits in his Chicago studio.
21: Every morning I listen to Shirley Horn, Here's to Life. I've done it for like 20 years.
22: No complaints and no regrets.
0: Cave's studio is a huge operation. It takes up three floors of an old tire factory. He tried on a suit to give a sense of what it sounded like.
21: There are pintails which could be red, black, and pink. There are brown horses, black horses. There's a burgundy, some that are sort of dark green.
0: Cave made his first sound suit in 1992, around the time of the Rodney King riots. He was outraged by the descriptions of King in the press, and he wondered what this person would look like.
21: I was sort of imagining somebody being described as larger than life. Scary, you know, took 10 men to bring him down. So I'm just thinking, well, hell, that sounds like a monster to me.
0: So he started experimenting. He gathered twigs from a local park, hundreds of thousands of twigs, and made them into a human sculpture. It was essentially a monster you could wear. Later, he made other suits. Suits with human hair, with beads, and feathers. Some were made entirely of buttons, and another of shells.
21: There's one that's working with sort of metal toys and spinning tops and noisemakers. When I'm bringing all these objects together, is I'm thinking about the one-man band.
0: The horse suits are something new. They're the first set of sound suits he's made that aren't human shape. But they come from the same idea, a sculpture that can also be worn, and when it moves, comes alive, with noises and new three-dimensional forms.
21: It looks like just a big pom-pom when I'm holding it up right now, but, you know, it's really has this massive sort of volume to it. You'll be amazed how, you know, you don't think this raffia has a lot of sound, but it's really, really loud. And if imagine, you know, 30 of these horses, you know, galloping together.
0: In the bustle of Grand Central Station, the horse suits end up making more of a gentle whisper than a racket. But then there was the choreography. The horses, he explained, would graze through Vanderbilt Hall, and then they would break out into a gallop. The gallop would turn into a dance, and then the horse would split in two.
21: Once the back end separates, their tops are all day-glow colored, such as like fuchsias and lime greens and bright orange, yellow, reds.
0: Creative Time, a public arts organization, and the MTA's Art for Transit program commissioned Cave to make the horses for Grand Central Centennial and called the project Herd NY. The horses would graze, gallop, and dance for 1,000 people twice a day. The day before the project goes live, Cave is in Vanderbilt Hall with his choreographer William Gill and dozens of Creative Time and MTA staff. It is the first and only dress rehearsal. Nato Thompson, curator at Creative Time, set the scene.
23: You just think of Grand Central, you just think of people coming and going. And we've done projects here before, but this is a lot more difficult.
24: Yeah.
23: This is 60 dancers from the Alvin Ailey School. These are these horses that are moving and grooving in the space. We have 40 volunteers. I feel like I'm working on Lion King.
0: But the horses are gorgeous. Heaps of colored raffia with embroidered patterns on the horse's face. Everyone who passes stops to stare.
23: You get a little drag queen, you get a little like Voodoo from Haiti, you get some African, you get Mardi Gras celebration, that beadwork and the kind of the shimmery shimmery on the head. It feels to me like some sort of exotic Martha Stewart horse.
0: When they talk about the project, Nick, the curators at Creative Time, and the director of the MTA Arts for Transit program all say the same thing. Here's Sandra Bloodworth, the director of MTA Arts for Transit and Urban Design.
25: When the sound suits are static, they're these incredible sculptures. But then when people don them and they become a part of the suit, it is magical and enchanted.
21: Just imagine like leaving work and coming through the station, getting ready to get on your train, and then you all of a sudden you see this herd of horses passing through. I mean, to me, that is just like a magical moment.
0: But the dancers are struggling. They had learned their choreography just the day before, and things are a little hectic. The suits are heavy and really, really hot.
1: I imagine this is how it feels to be maybe a Yeti, a Sasquatch.
2: Like, I don't know how we're gonna be doing all this choreography. If you're the back, you gotta make sure you don't step on the front's pants.
3: Oh, okay. Will I step it on your pants?
2: A little bit. Yeah.
3: Sorry.
2: I couldn't see. I can't see.
0: The suits are so unwieldy that Cave and Gil have to demonstrate how to put them on.
4: I'm not gonna be here to help you, so you've gotta like sort of step into it. And just take your time. Once you're on, jump up in them for a second.
0: The choreography has some structure, but it's mostly improvised. First, the horses circle around and approach the audience. Then the front and back ends separate. The back ends flap and bounce around in bursts of energy and color. As the rehearsal goes on, the dancers become attached to the costumes, and the horses start to take on personality.
1: Well, we were shooting for a very, like, majestic horse, very proud.
5: Would you actually take it off your body? Like, you have a fondness for it. It's my new friend.
0: Hundreds of people showed up for each performance.
4: Help each other in your pants and everything.
1: I'm so excited.
24: Me too.
0: On the last day, which was Easter Sunday, the children stood in their holiday best along one side of the performance area, and they looked dazzled.

0: Anna Altman's story on Nick Cave was produced by Jenna Weiss Berman.
1: This is Bird Note. Snowy owls are glamour birds. When some fly south from the Arctic to adorn fence posts and driftwood logs in the northern United States, people turn up in flocks to see them. But these owls are infrequent visitors to the lower 48, even in winter. Most snowy owls stay in the Arctic all year long, hunting through both the long hours of summer and the darkness of winter. So, what time of day do snowy owls hunt when they come south? Are they diurnal, or daytime hunters, or nocturnal ones? Where the big owls winter farther south, many hunt from dusk into night. During the day, they often stand on the same perch, snoozing on and off. But around sunset, the white-feathered hunters begin to appear restless, fluffing their feathers and gliding from perch to perch. As dusk sets in, these opportunists fly out to seek their prey, rodents and rabbits in the fields, ducks and shorebirds along the coasts. They will even fly out over the water to take sleeping seabirds. Have you seen a snowy owl in your neck of the woods? Share a photo on our Facebook page at Bird Note Radio. For Bird Note, I'm Mary McCann.
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3: It's 2 a.m., pouring rain, and the downstairs floor of the bus is covered in water. Highway overhead silently jammed past, and the air conditioner has been on all night. Lightning over rural Argentina. It's a 41-hour bus ride from Buenos Aires to São Paulo, and the bus pulls up to a rest stop with a full buffet. Our time is no longer measured in hours, but distance, and it feels like our last meal was a continent behind. As for the buffet, I stick with coffee. Until we stop at another rest stop in another country with another buffet, and there, I get a plate of rest stop buffet food. There is a dog in the immigration office. We pass around wine and Fernet on the bus, and I drift off to sleep. I dream I'm on a different bus in a different place, then a dream I'm back on this one, the water is still sloshing around on the floor, my leg drops off the seat, and I wake up. Then I'm there, northbound, careening up the highway, just 15 hours to go.
4: Ella puso su grata tibieza en mis noches de triste bohemia.
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4: Neville Vollmerance has been bitten more than 20 times by some of the deadliest snakes on Earth.
5: Mambas, cobras, puff adders, full range of snake species that you could expect in the area where he's based in South Africa.
4: That's environmental journalist Victoria Malloy. She wrote about Neville and the emerging new science around antivenoms in a recent piece for Smithsonian Magazine.
5: In his line of work, he rescues and relocates snakes. So he'll actually get calls out from people in his area who maybe have found them in their home, in their office, that kind of thing. And so just being in close proximity, he's very much frontline engaging with them.
4: Neville runs an educational reptile park containing the snakes and other creatures he rescues. His first real bite was back in 1971. A black mamba got him right through the cloth of the capture bag.
5: The fangs came out through the bag and got him on the hand, like in the finger.
4: Though painful, that one turned out to be what's called a dry bite.
5: Not enough venom got into his system for him to suffer, you know, the potential fatal effects from it.
4: Yeah.
5: But, of course, not every bite is going to be like that, right?
4: Sure enough, 3 years later, in 1974, Neville was bitten again by a black mamba, and this time the outcome was way more intense.
5: A mamba bite can be fatal in under an hour.
4: So he sped to the nearby hospital for treatment. He was in such severe respiratory distress that he was injected with 22 vials of antivenom.
5: And that's when he discovered he was allergic to antivenom. It was administered to him, and his body almost immediately went into an anaphylactic shock response.
4: He pulled through and recovered. But then, many decades later, in 2019, he was bitten and again had a reaction to the antivenom.
5: After sustaining multiple green mamba bites, doctors made the risky decision to use antivenom again, despite knowing his allergy. And it triggered anaphylaxis almost immediately. His airway closed, his temperature spiked, and he went into cardiac arrest, subsequently spending 18 hours in the ICU.
4: Oh my goodness. From the remedy.
5: From the remedy, yes. In his words, the thing that's supposed to save you becomes the thing that can kill you. People are under the impression that it is a life-saving treatment, and in many cases it is. But it also has inherent risks of its own.
4: Why was the antivenom such an issue for him? Why did he have this anaphylactic reaction?
5: Basically, it's derived from horse serum. And that's the reason for the allergy. It's animal proteins that the body recognizes as foreign. So that generates that allergic response. And the process of immunizing horses to produce the antibodies, that really hasn't changed in over 120 years. That's still the way that it's made.
4: Wow.
5: But as you can imagine, when fighting a toxin like venom, you need the neutralizing antibodies, and those antibodies have to come from somewhere. And so horses have robust immune systems capable of producing large quantities of antibodies. Their size also allows for repeated blood draws, and they generally tolerate the immunization process well. But it's also the reason why severe reactions tend to be prominent.
4: Again, because of those foreign proteins from the horse blood. And how common is this kind of severe reaction?
5: One study of anti-venom use in South Africa found that 47% of patients suffered anaphylaxis. And of those, 29% needed a breathing tube inserted.
4: So this clearly suggests that there's a problem with the current antidote to snake bites.
5: Indeed.
4: From Smithsonian Magazine and PRX Productions, this is There's More to That, the show that considers the dangers of the natural world and bites back. I'm Ari Daniel. In this episode, we slither into the science of snake venom, the global health concern around fatal snake bites, and what's being done to create more effective remedies. Stay tuned. So what did these severe reactions mean, Victoria, for the way that antivenoms can be distributed?
5: So because of those risks, antivenom is generally only administered in larger hospitals that are equipped to be able to intubate and resuscitate people if needed. And if you think about where venomous snakes inhabit, we're talking like vast rural areas in places like sub-Saharan Africa, South and Southeast Asia, Australia, parts of the Americas, particularly communities that live in rural areas that could easily be like 2 to 3 hour drive from the nearest hospital.
4: Boy.
5: And when we're talking about something like a mamba that we know can be fatal in under an hour, that poses a serious issue.
4: Hospital access and severe allergic reactions aren't the only potential pitfalls to caring for people with snake bites.
5: Antivenom mismatches can be an issue as well, because they're not a universal broad spectrum. It's based on being able to match the antivenom that's been targeted to a specific species.
4: Most of the time, that is.
5: And in some cases, diagnostic tools in hospitals are kind of limiting as well, in the sense that they might not be able to identify what species the snake bite is from, in which case, if you're using an antivenom that's targeting one species and the snake bite is from another, then that's going to reduce effectiveness.
4: And I'm sure some of these snake bites, they happen so fast and people aren't experienced in taxonomic differentiation of the snakes to know what they've been bit by.
5: That's right.
4: So what tends to happen to snake bite victims in these areas that may be located too far from a hospital or that have limited supply?
5: People are unfortunately just dying. I read this one report of a woman who I guess was walking home from somewhere and needed to stop and relieve herself. And so she walked into the brush and then got bit and she ended up dying. Ugh. Another woman who was getting out of her shower discovered a cobra that was in her bathroom. She got bit and unfortunately, died. That's a sad reality for a lot of people, I'm afraid.
4: How big of an issue are snake bites currently worldwide?
5: According to the World Health Organization, an estimated 5 million people are bitten by snakes worldwide each year.
4: More than 125,000 of those people die.
5: And three times as many survivors are left with permanent disabilities, like disfiguring, loss of limbs, to the point where snake bite envenoming has been classified as a high priority neglected tropical disease by the WHO.
4: But there are scientists out there working hard to develop safer, cheaper, broader spectrum, and more widely available treatments, like Irene Kolick.
6: I remember the description of the job, and it was for snake bite toxins, finding antibodies against them, and that immediately drew me in.
4: That was around 6 years ago, when she started working with the Snake Bite Project at Scripps Research in Southern California.
6: There hasn't been a lot of change in that technology, whereas there's been a ton of change in how we discover antibodies, how we engineer them. And so it was a unique opportunity for that.
4: The big thing, she says, is being able to identify the antibody for each toxin in a snake's venom. And that's something we don't actually know with today's horseblood antivenoms.
6: We know that there's antibodies in there that neutralize the snake toxins, but we don't know anything about their sequences. We don't know how to make them. And they're always going to be a different set of antibodies. One horse will make its own version of antibodies against the toxins, and that may change over the horse's lifetime as well.
4: So Irene and her colleagues are making synthetic antibodies in the lab instead.
6: It's a much more consistent product. Then you can trim down the number of antibodies that are actually needed in the formulation.
4: It also has the potential to be cheaper. The way antivenoms are made and distributed today isn't exactly cost-effective.
6: Maintaining those large animal farms, they are very, very expensive. Routinely having to bleed the horses, and in the case of venom, the horses need to be what they call hyper-immunized, so routinely injected with venom samples over a long course of time. So the blood is collected, it's separated out into the plasma versus the cells, and the antibodies are essentially there in the plasma, and the amount of product you're getting from that can be very, very small, and they require very high doses. In the United States, sometimes people can end up with $80,000 worth of antivenom, $100,000, depending on how many vials they needed to have administered. Who is paying for that is, again, another question.
4: And it's so expensive because it's this very elaborate, labor-intensive, horse-involving process?
6: Yeah, I mean, maintaining those farms is one thing. It's also a drug that isn't that commonly used, doesn't have a huge market for it. It's not a lucrative thing for a lot of companies to develop further on. The price of those farms is also something that's difficult to drive down further with typical market dynamics. But if we were able to switch over to a synthetic means of producing the antibodies, which is what our lab is working on and other labs around the world as well, that is something that could come down in price as technologies develop to make the cells more efficient in producing those antibodies, to make the media cheaper potentially. There is potential to bring the costs of that down further.
4: Irene's lab is trying to do just that. They're using simple yeast as the medium to search for specific antibodies to combat each snake venom toxin.
6: We're able to screen through billions of different antibody clones in a huge library of these yeast cells that are displaying a different antibody type. And we can expose them then to a certain toxin through billions of different antibody clones in a huge library of these yeast cells that are displaying a different antibody type. And we can expose them then to a certain toxin from a snake or anything we're looking to target.

0: study more rigorously. So the yeast is a really useful system for that.
1: A little more wieldy than a horse.
0: Yeah, the yeast are very pleasant to work with. You can essentially pour the media down the drain. It's just like all the other breweries that are here in San Diego. It's a non-toxic, non-hazardous species. It's the same species used in brewing beer and making bread. So yeah, they smell like beer and bread.
1: What a lovely microscopic collaborator.
0: Yeah.
1: This approach arose, at least in part, from the way that research on AIDS treatment has been conducted.
0: It seems like it's very different than HIV, but there were actually a lot of parallels that the founders of the project saw in looking for antibodies that are what we call broadly neutralizing, so they can hit multiple variants. So, of course, with the HIV virus, it's always coming up with new variants at its pace of evolution. But studying the antibodies that are the most effective by the very, very few people that make them, that neutralize that virus. We saw parallels in that to the case of snakebite, where you also have many, many different variants of the same toxin found in different species of snakes around the world.
1: And they have made some progress. Irene's team has targeted one type of protein in particular called the three-finger toxin. That's one of the worst toxin types because it can cause full paralysis in a bite victim, including closure of the airways.
0: We did develop an antibody that was very broad across that toxin type found in all sorts of elapids in Australia, Asia, Africa. But of course, we have to do that for multiple of the other toxin types.
1: A quick note on snakes here. There are thousands of identified toxins lurking among the hundreds of different venomous snakes around the world. But essentially, these snakes are divided into two main families.
0: There's the elapids, which include the cobras, the crates, the mambas, coral snakes, sea snakes. And then the other family is the vipers, which includes your rattlesnakes, puff adders, saw scale vipers. And both of them contribute to a lot of the snake bite deaths, but they have very different venoms. The snakes are usually identified based on their fangs. So the elapids have these short fixed fangs, and the vipers have these longer retractable fangs.
1: The holy grail is to ultimately find a truly universal antivenom across both families. But
0: since the toxin profiles are so different between vipers and elapids, it does make sense to have two separate antivenoms for that.
1: So you're saying you would need a universal elapid antivenom and a universal viper antivenom?
0: Yeah, and again, how universal that can be is still a question. It is a problem as well with snake bite that people don't often know what type of snake bit them and what type of antivenom that they're going to need. But it is at least a bit easier to identify whether the snake was an elapid or a viper. They do look different, but also they're going to leave a different type of mark behind at the bite site based on those different type of fangs that they have. Also, from a development standpoint, limiting the number of antibodies that you actually need in that cocktail formulation is an advantage. More simple to manufacture, but also pushing through the clinic to get regulatory approval.
1: Irene's lab is focused for now on the elapids. The proteins in elapid venom, those three-finger toxins, are smaller and more stable, which makes them easier to work with.
0: But another colleague in the lab who started around the same time as me was kind of working more on the viper toxin. She had a lot of experience with enzymes, and particularly large enzymes that come out of those snakes' venoms. And those ones definitely were more challenging. They were a little more finicky, but people have found antibodies against them.
1: In either case, scientists do need actual toxins in order to analyze them and search for antibodies. One way to get those toxins is from a process called snake milking.
0: It's not milk that you're getting out, it's venom. But it's basically a very experienced snake handler restrains the snake. They have their hand on the head of the snake, and the snake has an inclination to bite and inject venom in that situation. And they collect it into a glass or something like that. And then the snake can

0: routinely do that, but recharges its venom and keeps it going.
1: I think I've seen those videos where they essentially mm-hmm. stretch a membrane over like a jar
0: yeah.
1: and then they put the snake on mm-hmm. it and the fangs go in and then the venom just drips down into the base of the jar.
0: This is the process also of how antivenoms are made
1: of course.
0: These days, is that right. it requires snake milking and then injecting that into a large animal.
1: But just like Irene's lab is making antibodies synthetically, they can also make synthetic toxins for their testing purposes.
0: Just taking the sequence that somebody's discovered for a particular toxin variant, ordering the DNA to make that, synthesizing it in mammalian cells, and then purifying that. So that gives us a number of advantages in knowing exactly which toxin variant it is and to plan those out in a way that we can maximize the diversity of the different toxin sequences that we're looking for. Also, we can make something from a really rare snake, a snake that doesn't do as well in captivity.
1: But using fully synthetic toxins in the research does have some downsides.
0: You don't always know if the synthetic version of what you're making is fully replicating the natural native version. So we found it helpful ultimately to work with both, to both work with our synthetic versions of the toxins and the real thing taken from venoms.
1: Irene's lab is one of many around the world working to push the envelope on snake bite treatment, and she says collaboration with other scientists in this field is critical right now. So what are the various approaches that different research groups are taking?
0: There's another type of antibody called a nanobody in some cases, or also single domain antibody. These are rather unique. They come out of camelids. So they come from camels, alpacas, llamas, and these species have basically developed an alternate means of making an antibody.
1: And those camelid antibodies can be engineered or humanized for therapeutic use.
0: So they essentially immunized alpacas and llamas with venom from the 18 medically relevant species of elapids in Africa. And basically, you're able to do some engineering to discover what are those exact nanobodies that came out of the camel or the llama.
1: And then those antibodies can be made synthetically in the lab. That eliminates the need to consistently inject four-legged mammals with venom and drain their blood to retrieve the plasma. This important study, out of a lab in Denmark, focused exclusively on elapids in Africa. But Irene says even that could be an important step forward.
0: Because if we were to remake the antivenom landscape and have, as we call, recombinant or a synthetic antivenom made of human or humanized antibodies, it will definitely be a big advantage of having just a couple that can be made to support the snake bite cases in Africa, the snake bite cases in India, Southeast Asia, South America. And even if it's one that targets some of the snakes in North America or Australia, where there's more money for investing into that type of project or getting a clinical trial going, that's a potential advantage as well.
1: We don't tend to think about snake bites in North America very much. There's certainly deadly snake bites. And is that just because the continent just doesn't have that many?
2: Yeah. You know, when you think about some of the world's deadliest snakes.
1: This is journalist Victoria Malloy again.
2: Like cobras, mambas, those are the ones that have that reputation and they get more media attention just for how deadly they are. And those are generally restricted to certain geographies in the world, right? In the Americas, we have things like rattlesnakes and things like that. But in South Africa, there's many, many, many species that are deadly and are a part of daily existence there.
1: As she was interviewing people in South Africa, Victoria learned about another method to combat snake bites that's being explored in the field by a somewhat small cohort. It relies on a concept called biomimicry.
2: Biomimicry is essentially turning to nature to harness its capabilities. So in my story, I spoke to Donald Schultz, who is a snake expert in South Africa.
1: Like Neville Vollmerantz, Donald Schultz helps people remove and relocate snakes.
2: He's seen firsthand the devastating kind of challenges that people face day to day, not having access to the treatment. So he is taking a boots on the ground approach. He clearly recognizes that antivenom needs a real rethinking. He's seen it. He himself has also shared with me that he's allergic to antivenom as well. So he's using his science. He has a veterinary medicine background, and he's using that to look at how you can leverage the innate resistance that non-venomous snakes have, because there's non-venomous snakes that consume venomous snakes and they don't suffer the effects of the venom in their system.
1: Though not all non-venomous snakes are completely immune to the effects of venom, some do have an innate resistance to the toxins, and Donald Schultz sees that as an interesting lead.
2: So similar to how you're drawing the blood from the horse to get antibodies, he's drawing blood from non-venomous snakes and spinning that into a serum. That is a different type of a treatment than what the likes of Irene is doing at Scripps and other people. But for him, he's driven by immediacy, right? He obviously knows that it's going to take time to rethink antivenom, but he needs another solution also just for himself, because he knows that he has an allergy to antivenom and he operates daily in close proximity, engaging very deadly snakes. He basically refers to himself as the first possible test case for his snake-derived antivenom. He would use it on himself if it was a life or death situation.
1: And Irene, the one you found, is it available for people to use now?
0: No. The study we did had in vivo studies showing it was effective in mice. But of course, it would need to be taken through clinical trials and it would need to be formulated with other antibodies to recognize the full cocktail of venom toxins. It is possible that it could be used as an adjunctive treatment to an antivenom. While there are a lot of challenges within this field, one thing that is a nice feature about this particular type of disease, whether the mouse has been bitten or whether the human has been bitten, the antibody is still targeting the snake toxin itself. It's not targeting something that's in the human biology or in the mouse biology. So that's at least a little bit more of an assurance that if we develop something that works on a mouse, it's much more likely to work in a human than some other drugs.
2: I would say that there's real promise in these emerging treatments.
1: This is Victoria again.
2: But as experts rightly point out, that promise really only matters if they can make it into the hands of the communities that need them most. That's going to come down ultimately to human trials, which can pose obstacles. As you can imagine, you know, getting anything from a human clinical trial is going to take some time. And then that coupled with, you know, potential limiting obstacles around politics and governance of prioritization, distribution, training, and even right down to community-based education. It all takes time going from a concept to then having it be made available to people.
1: But Irene says getting to human clinical trials might not be as hard as it used to be.
0: Before COVID, it was very difficult to do a cocktail formulation of antibodies. But some of the COVID formulations were multiple antibodies, and then it started to become a little more accepted. And one would hope for a neglected disease that's been underserved that at the time where somebody's ready to take something into the clinic, that it can be accepted to study it as the full formulation and do the trials on that.
1: So with luck, the world might not have to wait another century before we have a new way to treat deadly snake bites. To read Victoria's article about the hunt for universal antivenoms, visit SmithsonianMag.com. We'll put links in our show notes. On the next episode of There's More to That, we'll travel back to 1776 and consider the role Abigail Adams and the other founding mothers played at the inception of the nation. 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It helps new listeners find the show, and we'd be grateful. There's More to That is a production of Smithsonian Magazine and PRX Productions. 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From PRX, our team is Ali Budner, Cleo Levin, Genevieve Sponsler, Sandra Lopez-Monsalve, and Edwin Ochoa. The executive producer of PRX Productions is Jocelyn Gonzalez. Our episode artwork is by Emily Lankowitz, fact-checking by Stephanie Abramson. I'm Ari Daniel. Thanks for listening. How do you feel about snakes now? Has reporting on this changed anything for you?
2: I was thinking about that, and it's funny because I'm probably like one of maybe the most like snake phobic people, but yet I've covered a lot of stories on them.
1: What's that called? Ophidiophobia?
2: I think so, yeah. I don't know if reporting on them more and learning more about them is taming that phobia or if it's just stoking the fire. That's up for debate. But having said that, you know, I do also feel that knowledge is power. And if anything, I feel more prepared and armed with the information if I ever was to find myself in a situation. Who knows? Maybe in a pinch, I could WhatsApp Neville and get some quick tips.
3: I am Edmund Berrigan, and this is Poetry Now. This poem was written around the time that my grandmother died. Among the possessions that I came away with was a small framed photo of my mother and father, and my mom is pregnant with me. When I was back in Brooklyn, it was time to write the next poem, and I looked over and I saw it, and I just thought, that can be the title, Mom and Dad in a Photo. A lot of this poem is kind of a collage of my state of mind at that moment. It might be a stretch, but you could say that any given person might be a collage of their parents, of their traits and characteristics and ideas. So I think with this title, Mom and Dad in a Photo, there's a way in which that's just a reference to me and my current state. Mom and Dad in a Photo. A tiny blue metal race car Grandma gave to me when I was 32. There's an obelisk now in Skeleton Canyon. Maybe you're too close to the speaker. Tell the Arthur Lee of love confrontation story. The tender does not approve of our vulgarity. Double vocal for airports, weekend, and holidays. Numb grids that represent human in action. An incidental arrival? Why that landing? The speaker of the poem seems baffled to be in his/her time continuum. Blind Willie McTell, Blind Willie Johnson, playing together on the street corner. Turn down the harp and make it feel more distant. The next few minutes could hardly be identified as words. A few firemen later, the benefit of a lifelong love was clear. A locus of abnormal sensation. Harder to keep an indiscriminate man from slaughter. Off-state, extemporaneous, crushed weight. Consulting the at-bats for ideas of speed. I will be home when my shirt is too dirty to wear. Well, I come from a family of poets. My father is Ted Berrigan. My mother is Alice Notley. And they had two kids, my brother Anselm and myself, and we've both become poets. We're very close. My father has passed away in 1983, but Anselm and my mother and I have edited collections of his poems. As a family, we share a vocabulary. I mean, as all families do, I think. But for us, because we're poets, it's more pronounced. And so it makes for an interesting relationship. Sometimes I will see lines by my brother and I'll see specific words, and I can remember when he first was learning them. Or if there are words that were used in one of my dad's poems, I'll recognize that. Sometimes I'll ask him about it. It'll turn out that it's a subconscious impulse. He was drawn to that word, but he didn't remember at the moment that it was from a particular poem. I really trust my relationship to words. I think all language is learned from somewhere, basically, right? That's kind of a fact of life. So in some way, like, everything we've ever said is some minor form of plagiarism. and I feel like that's liberating.

That was Edmund Berrigan and his poem, Mom and Dad in a Photo. I'm Katie Clarkson, and this is Poetry Now, a production of the Poetry Foundation. For more about this series, go to poetryfoundation.org/poetrynow.

0: to Stories on PRX Remix. Welcome to Rumble Strip Vermont. Today, a short segment. Here is Scott Carrier.
1: The following is a sampling of calls to Barrie City Police in the last 2 months. Someone was sleeping in a car on North Main Street. Kids were shooting BBs at a home on Laurel Street. An older man drove into a fire hydrant on Camp Street, and the vehicle became stuck on it. No injuries were reported. Two men were shoveling large ice chunks into the roadway on Summer Street. On Parkside Terrace, someone was swinging scissors and throwing chairs around. Someone let a resident's cat into his or her home and was refusing to give it back on Brooklyn Street. On Smith Street, a neighbor was picking up urine-covered snow with a shovel and throwing it at a woman's car. Someone driving a vehicle on North Main Street swerved to miss hitting a dead deer and hit another deer. A male was lying in the roadway on Orange Street. Needles and spoons were found on Granite Street. Two males, one with a large knife, were chasing each other on Keith Avenue. A woman complained about a man being very vulgar and obscene. Property was found on Middle Road. No other details were provided. A small, scrawny kitten was found on College Street. On Highgate Drive, small children were repeatedly calling 911. On Seminary Street, a male urinated at the bottom of someone's driveway. A suspicious incident occurred at the Barrie Town School. No further information was provided. A horse was loose on Pine Hill Road. There was a juvenile problem on East Montpelier Road. A suspicious event occurred on Beckley Hill. No further information was provided.
0: That was Scott Carrier reading a selection of reports to the Barrie Police, as published in the Times Argus. Until next time, this is Rumble Strip Vermont. Thanks for listening.

0: in the United States we had not seen in the modern era, really since we had modern firefighting and aircraft, a fire that killed dozens of people and burned thousands of structures all at once, until a campfire destroyed the town of Paradise in California back in 2018. So it was, I think, a shock to the system for a lot of folks to see the kinds of extremely destructive fires in populated settings that we've seen recently, you know, as house after house go up in flames.
1: If you live in the Mountain West or the Pacific coast of the United States, there's a good chance a major wildfire has passed near you in the last 5 or 6 years. Maybe one more intense than anything you've ever heard of in your area. If you live on the East Coast, like me, you might newly have been exposed to the hazes of smoke that now drift occasionally over the continent, as they did from the Canadian fires of 2023 this past summer. But are wildfires actually getting worse? And if so, why? Is climate change entirely to blame? And what should we be preparing for next? I'm Lara Hesse-Fisher with the MIT Environmental Solutions Initiative, and this is Today I Learned Climate. My guest today studies extreme weather events and climate change.
0: I'm Daniel Swain. I'm a climate scientist with UCLA, the Nature Conservancy, and the National Center for Atmospheric Research. So I think a lot about the episodic extreme events, the floods, the droughts, the storms, and things like wildfires, which are changing and affecting society and the environment in a warming world.
1: And we brought Dr. Swain onto the show to help us understand what's going on with wildfires.
0: So there is a wildfire problem, but the problem is often a little bit different than some folks assume it is. The problem is not that we're seeing more fires. The problem is that the fires that we're seeing are more intense and more destructive.
1: Why? Well, let's start by understanding wildfires.
0: Wildfire is an inherently natural process. This is something that existed long before humans and is an important part of most ecosystems in which it occurs. There are a lot of places that are adapted to fires of a particular frequency and intensity. Some plants require fire to regenerate, to reseed, to germinate. We also have records from indigenous peoples around the world who have cultivated fires in different ecosystems for literally thousands of years. Sometimes, if you have an area that's overgrown, fire can be a tool to reset the landscape, add nutrients back to the soil through the ash. So these were very purposeful things to improve the landscape.
1: In California, native peoples like the Yurok and Mono practiced controlled burns to cultivate their forests. This made the forests less dense, more tame. Spanish explorers would compare them to gardens and discover that they could easily travel under their canopies for miles.
0: And all of that abruptly changed about 100 or 150 years ago, where we started doing two things very differently. One is we removed, in many cases, indigenous peoples off of their ancestral lands and banned these practices of cultural burning. And then at roughly the same time, we started actively suppressing wildfires.
1: With the invention of fire engines and other modern equipment and a growing network of roads deep into the wilderness, it became possible to quash many fires almost as soon as they started. And so a lot of places did. In 1935, the U.S. Forest Service created a 10 a.m. policy, saying that whenever a fire was reported, it should be out by 10 a.m. the next day. And that total fire suppression actually changed the landscape that we were trying to protect.
0: Removing that natural fire and those indigenous fires from forested areas resulted in a huge buildup of fuel on the forest floor. You know, when leaves fall down, branches fall down, and eventually whole trees fall down, all that becomes dead wood or dead woody debris on the forest floor. Simultaneously, you then have growth of living vegetation that is much denser than it would have been in a natural environment. So you actually get a lot more small to medium-sized trees. There's a heck of a lot more stuff to burn. So the fires that come along are going to be a lot more intense. They're going to burn for longer. They're going to produce more heat and more smoke. And then enter climate change.
1: We asked Dr. Swain to help us unpack how exactly climate change affects wildfires.
0: So the number one thing that's happening when it comes to climate change and wildfires is that the water vapor holding capacity of the atmosphere increases rapidly with warming. So in other words, a warmer atmosphere holds more water.
1: Well, wait, more water in the atmosphere must mean more rain and snow, right? So shouldn't that help prevent wildfires? Well, yes and no. On average, the world is seeing more rain. Even a wildfire-prone place like California is experiencing bigger rainstorms than it used to. But the thing is, all that water has to come from somewhere.
0: So essentially, as the atmosphere warms, it becomes thirstier. And so this progressively larger atmospheric sponge, if you will, extracts more water out of the landscape, out of the soil, out of plants, leading to drier vegetation, and therefore both more liable to burn and also, and this is critical, more likely to burn at a higher intensity. It's not so much that there are more frequent fires. In fact, there aren't more frequent fires. Fire frequency has been flat or declining in many places over time. It's really the characteristics of wildfire that are being greatly amplified by a warming climate.
1: Fire experts quantify these changing characteristics in a few different ways.
0: We often measure that in terms of area burned. So it is correct to say in many places that there's more acreage burning. It depends exactly where you're looking, but these are not small increases. They're 200%, 300% increases in the acreage burned. But that's sort of an imperfect metric because in the natural state of things, a lot more land probably would be burning today than it is because we've suppressed so many of those naturally occurring fires. There's a couple of tentative studies that are suggesting that the radiative power, this is measured by the temperature of the fires when they're occurring by satellites, has increased. But I think on the impact side, you can look at literally, you know, how many structures burn in these fires. You know, we've gone from having many fire seasons where you wouldn't even see cumulatively more than 100 structures burn to now seeing individual fires that are burning 3, 5, 10,000 structures in one fell swoop.
1: We're even beginning to see types of fire that were once so rare, there's little historical record of them.
0: When we talk about intense fires, it's not just that they're burning hotter, which they are, or moving more quickly, which they are, but it's that they start to interact with the atmosphere and the environment in increasingly exotic and extreme ways. I know this sounds like something out of a science fiction movie, but arguably the strongest tornado in California history was now a swirling vortex of flame, several thousand feet tall and with winds of almost 150 miles an hour, that actually killed people and destroyed houses in its own right. This occurred on the Carr Fire up in 2018 near Redding. So these are the kinds of fires that we're talking about.
1: Look, this is really within the far extremes of what wildfire can do. Not every fire in the future is going to become a tornado, but it did happen just in 2018. But here's the thing. We are not helpless to respond to these extreme events. Hotter temperatures and drier seasons are a reality now. But there's still a lot that we can do to avoid supercharged wildfires in the future.
0: Climate change is a global problem that requires global solutions. And so if you're an at-risk community in the woods somewhere, as a community, there's not a whole lot you can do to alter the long-term trajectory of climate change. That's the global challenge. But there are actually things you can do to alter local fire suppression policies and the local urban development and sprawl. So you can design structures to be more fire resilient. You can manage the landscape, either, you know, a couple acres of land surrounding a structure, or better, you know, hundreds of thousands of acres of land surrounding communities, using a bunch of different tactics specifically to mitigate fire risk.
1: In at-risk areas, you can create large gaps between homes and the surrounding trees and brush. And you can choose foliage that are more fire resilient. Some plants hold more water in their leaves and have fewer flammable oils and resins, which can help slow the spread of wildfire. Buildings themselves can also use more fire-resilient materials, like concrete and masonry, or be renovated with brick facing or stucco so they don't catch as easily. And because things like decks and crawl spaces catch dead vegetation, it's a good idea to eliminate those in high-risk areas too, or to clear them out frequently. These kinds of measures can help buildings survive fires. And we could also rethink where we're building new communities in the first place.
0: More people live in risk zones than ever before, so there are now suburbs and exurbs in places that are extremely high risk for wildfire, and this expanding bullseye effect, as other folks have termed it, it's just, if you throw wildfires randomly out there on the landscape, it's easier and easier to hit a populated target.
1: In much of the U.S., as the population has grown, we've tended to build out, expanding farther into forests and grasslands where wildfire risk is highest. We could instead also build in, adding more housing in the urban and suburban areas that are already well removed from the wildlands and the wildfires. Or, here's a totally different strategy. We may do best of all by actually living with more fire.
0: We really should be seeing and embracing more fire on the landscape to prevent the catastrophic fires.
1: Yeah, we can try to make today's fires look more like the fires that native peoples around the world cultivated for thousands of years, a regular, renewing feature of the landscape.
0: There really isn't a no-fire option. I think the consensus among fire and climate communities these days is there is no way to not see more fire in the landscape in a warming climate. The real question is, do we want to see more of the catastrophic fires that we've recently been seeing, or are we willing to embrace seeing more fire on the landscape in the form of prescribed burning, cultural burning, these fires that are, yes, they're still going to produce some smoke, but they're going to produce less smoke and at more opportune times? That's the kind of choice that we potentially have. And I think that that's actually an optimistic thing, because those are two very different options, and we do have some control over which option we choose.
1: That's our episode. To learn more about wildfires and how we can respond to them, check out tilclimate.org. TIL Climate is produced by the MIT Environmental Solutions Initiative at the Massachusetts Institute of Technology. David Leshansky is our editor and producer. Aaron Kroll is our associate producer, scriptwriter, and did our artwork. Michelle Harris is our fact checker. Sylvia Scharf is our climate education specialist. Alana Hirschfeld is our production assistant. The music is by Blue Dot Sessions, and I'm your host and producer, Lar Hesse Fisher. A big thanks to Dr. Daniel Swain for joining us, and thank you for listening.
2: This is Bird Note. Rosalie Barrow Edge famously said, "The time to protect a species is while it is still common." She was one of the 20th century's most outspoken advocates for birds and the creator of the world's first refuge for raptors. In the U.S., birds of prey were once fair game for farmers and sport hunters who believed that raptors were a threat to livestock. In 1929, Pennsylvania was one of several states that offered a cash reward for every goshawk killed. That drew bounty hunters to the Appalachian Mountains, where migrating eagles, falcons, and hawks died by the thousands. When Rosalie learned of the slaughter, she spearheaded a campaign to lease and later buy a ridgeline hunting ground that locals called Hawk Mountain. In 1934, newly hired game wardens made certain that raptors were no longer hunted for sport, but counted for science. Today, Hawk Mountain Sanctuary attracts hundreds of researchers and volunteers who work to ensure that birds of prey remain a common sight. For Bird Note, I'm Ariana Rimmel. This episode is dedicated to the memory of Nancy Nordhoff, whose legacy of tenacious support for environmental conservation and opportunities for women will last for generations to come.
3: Dave Zdenek, the third member of One Ukulele, wrote Homeland And he grew up in a lot of different parts of the United States. And Homeland describes vividly the natural beauty of different parts of the United States and some of the history and some of the natural elements, but really focuses on the Mississippi River and the hills of the upper Mississippi as a place that really speaks to his heart when he thinks about what home

0: Aaron, listening to a song like Homeland, you really feel the level of rehearsal that you guys have done. But virtuosity is not the only thing that One Ukulele is about. It's also about singing with people. How did that get started?
1: We all work at the same school and do a lot of song leading with the children that we are fortunate enough to be with. But then I think we really recognize that singing together is one of the greatest ways for people to build community. And so that's a really important thing to us. And it's important to us at school and the rest of our lives. So in all of what we do, we're always looking for ways to connect with audiences, to encourage them to sing with us, because it feels good. And we really like hearing everybody join their voice, no matter if they're singing melody, harmony, as long as they're opening their mouth and joining. That's what's important to us.
0: Building community through singing, it's more than singing along. You actually have a workshop that helps people build community through singing.
1: We've developed a workshop that is currently geared towards teachers, but could really be for anybody. And it's about trying to help people sing together, specifically using the ukulele, trying to open up the ukulele as an accessible instrument for people to use, and especially children.
0: And Aaron, keeping what you just said in mind, it really makes the song of yours, Joyful Noise, make a lot of sense.

0: A lot of bands get started through, you'll see an announcement somewhere, we're looking for a this player or a that player, or we have good duet harmony but need some soloists. But that's not how One Ukulele got started.
1: Our music teacher and mentor and friend, Larry Ditburner, he noticed that children at, you know, age 6, 7, 8, their hands aren't big enough to play or strong enough to play a G chord on a guitar. And, you know, in a Montessori school, the idea is you want things to be scaled so that the children can be successful. And so the ukulele was a natural instrument to teach children. And the thing that was missing is the children needed to see people playing the ukulele. And so we started playing the ukulele together. And that was kind of how our band got started many years ago.
0: One Ukulele is a band, of course, but it's really part of a movement, a ukulele movement. What's the future looking like for ukulele?
2: Well, I think it's just going to continue to grow, right? More and more people are excited about it. There's more and more places you can take classes for that. For our part, we just want to keep bringing people together, not just around the instrument, but also around singing together. I think it's a great way for people to just dive right in and have their voice heard, both with an instrument as well as hopefully the instrument or the voice.
0: I'll bet there are people who go to see one of your shows and then they become ukulele players.
2: Certainly. Absolutely. I know a number of people who have been very excited about what we've done, and they've taken it up. And they contact us on a regular basis, say, hey, what's the best ukulele to get, you know? Or I want to get one for my child. What's the best ukulele to get? Where do I go for lessons? And that kind of a thing.
0: I'd say, Aaron, that if One Ukulele ever needs a new slogan, it could be, community is what we do.

0: we do.
1: One Ukulele plays for everyone's enjoyment and to build community. To reach the group, conduct an internet search for One Ukulele. 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
2: Well,

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4: In Los Angeles, I'm Kai Rizdahl. It is Monday today, the fourth day of May. Good as always to have you along, everybody. I will tell you what, whatever this week brings by way of news out of the Middle East and the global economy, of which we have already had quite a bit, thank you very much, and it is only Monday. One thing the next 5 days are not going to lack for is economic data. The Labor Department's April jobs report upon us Friday morning is the biggie. There will be productivity numbers, also important. Never sleep on productivity. Data on new home sales as well. This morning, we were delivered by the Census Bureau some insights into the state of American manufacturing. To wit, new orders for manufactured goods were up 1.5% last month from a month earlier. And the thing is about that data, it is no outlier. We've had some other news of late showing orders rose in April as well. And remember, that's despite all the uncertainty surrounding the war and energy costs and tariffs, which are still very much a thing. So while you ponder why the manufacturing sector has been so upbeat lately, Marketplace's Justin Ho is on it.
5: One category where orders have been especially strong is electronics.
6: That category includes computers, computer storage devices, peripheral equipment.
5: That's Tim Quinlan, senior economist at Wells Fargo. He says orders of those kinds of goods are typical of business spending in general right now.
6: Where everything that's kind of even tangentially related to this AI build-out is seeing a bid in activity.
5: Quinlan says electronics isn't the only source of strength in manufacturing.
6: You know, there are a number of other categories from machinery to fabricated metals and wood products that all saw, you know, modest increases in this morning's report.
5: That could be because manufacturers are catching up after the president's tariffs unleashed all of that uncertainty last year, says Scott Paul, president of the Alliance for American Manufacturing.
7: I do think that some of this is delayed demand that might have been sitting on the table for a while. And I do think that there is a bit more certainty now.
5: Paul says after the Supreme Court struck down some of the president's tariffs, businesses have at least a slightly clearer picture of where tariff policy is headed.
7: And otherwise, the fundamentals of the U.S. economy, setting aside, of course, energy prices and the situation with Iran, look pretty good.
5: It's also possible that the situation in Iran caused new orders to pick up, says Kathy Bosjancic, chief economist at Nationwide.
8: I think some companies tried to get ahead of potential price increases and disruptions to supply chains and try to pull in as many goods as they can.
5: On the other hand, Bosjancic says high energy prices, thanks to the war, could also be holding back demand.
8: Because that means higher input costs. That is a headwind.
5: Which means if the war were to end, demand for manufactured goods would rise even faster. I'm Justin Ho for Marketplace.
4: Wall Street today, I mean, given the aforementioned news out of the Middle East the past 18 or so hours, what do you think? Stocks down, oil up, bond traders none too pleased with any of it. We will have the details when we do the numbers.

0: The refund process for President Trump's illegal tariffs started a couple of weeks ago, as you have probably heard. Emphasis there on the word process, because as Marketplace's Kristen Schwab reports, oh, it is complicated.
1: Ann Robinson hasn't gotten any tariff money back since applying 2 weeks ago. The refund will probably take a couple months.
2: Nothing's happened. Still a valid claim. Hasn't been rejected. I checked again this morning.
1: Checking her claim has become part of her routine as the owner of Scottish Gourmet USA, a specialty grocery in Greensboro, North Carolina. While she waits, she's been thinking about what she's going to do with the $30-something-thousand-dollar refund. Some of it might go to her employees, who haven't gotten raises in over a year. Some might be used to stock up on inventory, and the rest might go to customers, people who've spent big on tariff-impacted goods.
2: Like, there was a man who bought 100 boxes of shortbread. That would be a $50 gift certificate. So that's a significant chunk of change.
1: People who spent less, maybe paid a couple bucks in price increases, will get a discount code. Of course, Robinson doesn't have to do any of this. Why return any money at all?
2: It's not about lining my pocket as much as it's about building that relationship with that customer who's going to be with me for the rest of their life.
1: But there's something else on her mind.
2: I'm also scared of plaintiff lawsuits.
1: Consumers have filed class action lawsuits against companies, including Costco, Nintendo, and Temu. The argument is businesses shouldn't profit from tariff refunds. Christine Bartholomew, a law professor at the University at Buffalo, says these cases are going to be tough for plaintiffs to win.
3: In class actions, you have to be able to prove how the harm can be quantified across the class in a similar fashion.
1: Thing is, the tariffs impacted imports from so many countries and had so many different rates, rates that constantly changed. Bartholomew says that makes it harder to draw a straight line from tax increases to price increases.
3: If you have to do a product-by-product report, that's a tremendously expensive undertaking.
1: These kinds of trials can be tedious. Imagine modeling the input costs of every item a company sells, from dish soap to diapers, for a jury. And that process reveals a lot about how companies price their products, something they really do not want people to know. It's why Bartholomew thinks a lot of these cases will be settled. That can take as long as a decade. It means in the year 2036, you might get a postcard or email saying you're entitled to collect a refund on a set of sheets you bought more than 10 years ago.
3: It might simply be that they get a credit for a dollar and they would have to spend 51 cents in a stamp to be able to get their dollar.
1: Pretty unsatisfying. But Bartholomew says every dollar a person redeems, the company doesn't get to keep. Also, lawsuits put pressure on all businesses to respond to customers. Josh Dillon is a co-creator of Cards Against Humanity, a card game that's manufactured in China. Even though the company paid tariffs as high as 140%, it kept selling the game for $29. But retailers that sell its game raised prices. So Dillon made a website with a big, salty banner.
4: The Cards Against Humanity gives you your f***ing money back. Probably can't put that bit on the radio.
1: Anyone who bought Cards Against Humanity from any store that increased prices after the tariffs started can upload a receipt. They'll eventually get a refund on PayPal or Venmo. Dillon says the company has been vocal about tariffs since day one. They even made a deck of cards with an anti-tariff theme.
4: Years ago, I think it was the Chicago Sun-Times said we had the business sophistication of a lemonade stand. And I like that ethos in the sense that, you know, it's not that complicated. You know, we're just trying to be nice to our customers and as respectful of them as we can.
1: Dillon says that's what's great about being a small company. No shareholders, no board. They can do whatever they want. I'm Kristen Schwab for Marketplace.

0: Spirit Airlines is no more, as you know, done in by, yes, some pre-existing challenges with its business model, but more proximately, the current global energy shock, jet fuel in particular, which is also grounding tens of thousands of flights worldwide just as summer travel season gets going. Marketplace's Elizabeth Trowell has more on what might happen now.
1: Around the world, concern is rising over the future of flying, says Rystad Energy's Claudio Galimberti.
2: In the next few weeks, you will start to see the jet fuel shortages in quite a few places.
1: Especially Southeast Asia, where he says cancellations could go from sporadic to systematic. Europe will likely feel it next. And there's also California.
2: Because the California imports quite a good chunk of its fuels from outside, specifically from Asia.
1: But American travelers overall are in a much better spot than most because of how much crude oil the U.S. produces and refines, says Kareem Fawaz with S&P Global Energy.
3: Our jet fuel market is still relatively well supplied. Jet fuel inventories are still relatively high in the U.S.
1: He estimates the world has lost some 40% of traded jet fuel supply since the start of the crisis. Much of it is refined in the Middle East. So demand will have to follow. And unlike gasoline or diesel, jet fuel demand is more sensitive to rising prices.
3: A lot of the jet fuel consumption that's not business related is largely discretionary to begin with. So the question is how much of that can be substituted, reduced, curtailed? How elastic is it to higher prices?
1: The higher ticket prices go, the more likely people will opt out of flying. So Abhi Rajendran with Energy Intelligence says he does expect U.S. demand for jet fuel to come down this summer.
4: I think you're going to see slightly worse demand in the U.S. than expected at lower prices. But you may not actually see that much of an impact on the gasoline side because of this substitution effect of people just choosing to drive instead of flying.
1: Would-be Spirit Airlines flyers may opt to road trip instead, which would increase demand for gasoline at a time of already higher prices and lower global supply. I'm Elizabeth Trofall for Marketplace.

We got another reminder this morning, as if we needed it, that much like politics, business can make for strange bedfellows too. GameStop, the video game retailer, perhaps better known for its meme stock overtones, is offering an... $50 billion to buy the...

0: something for a while, says Wedbush's Michael Pachter.
1: I thought he'd buy something for $9 billion in cash. And instead, he's trying to buy something for $50-plus billion in cash and stock.
0: Kind of like a minnow attempting to eat a whale, says Eric Talley at Columbia Law. GameStop says its stores could give eBay a physical space for intake and fulfillment. Talley says there could be other reasons.
2: Another one is just that they want to try to monetize the value of their stock, which, you know, still has quite a bit of froth and bubbleness inside it before that bubble bursts. And, you know, that's not a terrible strategy to pursue.
0: Though, he adds, convincing the counterparty is another matter altogether. Poonam Goyal covers e-commerce for Bloomberg Intelligence.
3: eBay has done remarkably well, especially over the last few years.
0: Maybe, Goyal says, GameStop could help eBay with attracting younger customers. But while there is some synergy in collectibles and video game sales, when it comes to handbags, watches, autos,
3: you know, some of the largest categories that eBay competes in, like GameStop, just doesn't have those under its belt.
0: In general, the less two companies are related to or complement each other, the lower the chance the acquisition will create value, says Professor Paul Neri at the Wharton School.
4: Economies of scale and cost cuts, that doesn't do it for me. You know, maybe best case scenario that we'll be able to get a billion or two.
0: eBay will get to consider if the offer is worth it.
4: If this is an offer that can reasonably lead to creation of a lot of shareholder value when they receive a high premium and close this deal.
0: Then Neri says the board is obligated to at least give it serious consideration. I'm Carla Javier for Marketplace.

0: Coming up.
1: But then the other kind of hate we get is, I hate this. I want to sign up.
0: The complicated feelings of being a wedding crasher. Kinda. First, though, let's do the numbers. Dow Industrial's up 557 points today, 1.1%, finished at 48,941, did the blue chips. The NASDAQ subtracted 46 points, 0.2%, 25,067. The S&P 500 lost 29 points, 0.4%, 7,200 on the nose. The price of a barrel of oil jumped again today. West Texas Intermediate bubbled up 3.25%. Brent crude increased 5.4%. That helped push up shares in some of the refiners that make the jet fuel. Elizabeth Trovall was just telling us about. Marathon Petroleum rose 2.6%. Valero Energy added 1.9%. Wall Street's reaction to GameStop's unsolicited offer to buy the much larger eBay. Not super enthusiastic either way, no matter how you pronounce it. The game retailer turned meme stock slipped 10.1%. The online marketplace pocketed 5%. 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
1: This is Marketplace. I'm Kai Rizdahl. Most of us pay the taxes that we owe. We don't like it, but most of us do pay. The catch is, some of us don't pay. That's a problem for the Internal Revenue Service at the federal level. It's a problem for states, too. But while the IRS does know how much it's not getting, states, generally speaking, don't. And that carries some costs. Josh Goodman studies state fiscal policy at the Pew Charitable Trust. He wrote about this tax gap last month. Mr. Goodman, welcome to the program, sir. Good to have you on.
2: Yeah, thank you so much for having me.
1: Just so we all have the same terminology here and to make sure that I don't mess it up, what is, in your mind, a tax gap?
2: Yep. A tax gap is the difference between taxes owed and taxes paid. So if you imagine what everyone would pay if they paid every dollar they were supposed to, and then you subtract what they actually pay, that difference is the tax gap.
1: Got it. And as you point out in this piece, the Internal Revenue Service at the federal level has a reasonably good handle on what the tax gap is. States, though, are a different matter. And there's a lot to talk about there. But in a nutshell, why?
2: Well, the big reason is that states simply haven't asked this question, or at least haven't required sort of a public-facing analysis of this question. So as you said, the IRS estimates the tax gap at the federal level. Their most recent estimate showed that the tax gap was over $600 billion. But states only very rarely have analyzed the tax gap. So states really don't know how big of a problem this is.
1: Is analyzing a tax gap hard?
2: It is hard, definitely.
1: Oh.
2: And the biggest reason it's hard is because the largest part of the problem isn't people who don't file at all. It isn't people who file correctly but then don't pay, although both of those things are part of the problem. The biggest part of the problem is people who file but underreport their income. And so you can just think about it. It's hard to figure out if people are saying they made this amount, but they actually made that amount. Or, you know, maybe they're reporting things as business expenses that aren't business expenses, things like that. Getting a handle on it is difficult. That being said, the IRS and others have proven that you can do these estimates and that they are valuable.
1: I wonder, though, if the IRS doesn't, in a way, have it easy, because mostly they're worried about an income tax, right? States, though, have state and local property taxes. They've got sales taxes. They've got income. I mean, they got a lot of different kinds of taxes.
2: Absolutely. And so that is a big difference between the federal level and the state level is, you know, these other taxes. The IRS also has it easier in another way, which is that one way you get a handle on that underreporting is by doing lots and lots of audits, including random audits rather than, you know, ones targeted to people. And so the IRS has always historically had more capacity to do those audits than, say, a state tax department has.
1: You say capacity, and I hear it's a labor force problem that there aren't a lot of people who are going to work for state tax agencies.
2: Absolutely. Yeah. And it's a problem that seems like it's growing, where it's an aging workforce. States have struggled to recruit for these roles. One thing that the research is really clear on is if you have more people doing good work for tax agencies, including processing returns, but also audits and other kinds of enforcement roles, then you collect more revenue. And so if states don't have enough capacity, enough staff in those roles, or if they don't have experienced staff, it could lead these tax gaps to get even bigger.
1: Right. You say something really interesting near the end of this report that you put out. You point out that, you know, if revenue in a given state suddenly fell by like 12 or 13%, which is sort of Connecticut did a study and that's what it came up with. But if revenue was down 12 or 13% out of nowhere, lawmakers would be going crazy. And that's kind of the tax gap, right, in Connecticut.
2: Absolutely. It's in Connecticut and in the federal estimates. So out of every $8 that should be paid, only seven are. And I think the size of those numbers really shows why this is a topic that deserves more attention than it has received. That governments are always making hard choices. Right now, they have especially hard choices because many states have budget shortfalls or long-term budget deficits, and they're talking about things like raising taxes or cutting services such as Medicaid. And if instead governments could collect more of what they're already owed, they'd have money to spend on their priorities. They could avoid some of those unpleasant choices. But the starting point of that is really figuring out how big of a problem it actually is.
1: Right. Can't manage what you don't measure, right?
2: Absolutely.
1: Josh Goodman, he is a senior officer of state fiscal policy at the Pew Charitable Trust. Mr. Goodman, thanks for your time, sir. I appreciate it.
2: Absolutely. Anytime.

0: Spring has sprung, the calendar has turned, and peak wedding season is upon us once again. May through October are typically the high months, and according to the wedding planning site The Knot, the average cost per wedding guest in 2026 is close to $300. Cue the standard warning here, by the way, about inflation possibly driving that number higher. What if, though, you could offset some of that cost with paying guests? Here's today's installment of our series, My Economy.
1: My name is Jeff Besson.
2: And my name is Karina Besson.
1: We've been married for almost 20 years, and we're based in San Diego, California.
2: And we're the co-founders of Not a Wedding Crasher. So we're always trying to do weekly date nights. We usually go to the movies, the beach, comedy, and we started running out of things to do. Jeff was like, hey, I wish that we could go to a wedding. And I would reply with, well, we don't know anyone getting married, Jeff.
1: And I said, wait a minute, what if there's a way you could just go to a wedding, but you're not actually crashing it, you're intentionally invited? Got a developer, and we formally launched Not a Wedding Crasher in the middle of March. So couples that have extra seats at their wedding, put those, let's say it's 10 seats that are available on our platform. We have a whole pool of verified guests interested in attending a wedding and will pay for a unique experience.
2: The couples get to choose what they feel their wedding is worth.
1: We have about 300 guests already on the platform signed up, waiting for weddings to pop up in their area. And I think we have 5 live weddings pretty spread out throughout the country right now. Some people are like, this is the dumbest idea ever.
2: But then the other kind of hate we get is, I hate this. I want to sign up.
1: Yeah.
2: So. Right.
1: Which is a little, you have a little whiplash. But it's been overwhelmingly positive, the feedback that we've gotten. Of the people that have already signed up, a number of them are couples that want to get a wedding inspiration. Or it's a group of ladies that want to have a girls' night out.
2: We've also had a decent amount of people from the wedding industry sign up. They are often working during weddings, and they never get to actually appreciate them and have a good time.
1: I have a finance background. I've been mostly a corporate finance person for my career. I'm doing this on my spare time, like at 3 a.m. in the morning or 11 o'clock at night. And Karina's doing a lot during the daytime. And we get together in the mornings or in the evenings and discuss what has happened throughout the day to figure out what emails do we need to answer. So we're juggling that. We have 3 kids. So it's a busy household, to say the least.
2: I was just going to say that sometimes helping each other out with the business looks like taking over the kids so one of us could take a phone call.
1: Yeah, it's definitely a new dynamic. And in a lot of ways, it's actually helped us get closer.
2: It was actually very comical in the beginning when we first started this, and I would walk down the stairs and I'd see Jeff in his office, and he'd just be scrolling wedding content and like Pinterests, and I'm like, geez, my husband has become a bride.
1: That is a true story.
2: It's very funny.
0: Jeff and Karina Besson, they are in San Diego, California. Tell us about your economy, would you? 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
0: This final note on the way out today, which I'm going to preface with this statement of fact. Despite the lies that President Trump tells about it, there is zero evidence that American economic statistics are being manipulated to make him look bad. You'll remember he fired the commissioner of the Bureau of Labor Statistics last August in service of that lie. That's point number one. Point number two comes from a new paper from the National Bureau of Economic Research. The operative phrase here is the marginal value of public trust in official statistics. The NBER estimates that preserving trust in government data generates economic benefits of about $25 for every $1 spent on the BLS's budget. Amir Babawi, Caitlin Esch, John Gordon, Noya Carr, Steve Mullis, and Stephanie Seek are the Marketplace editing staff. Kelly Silvera is the news director. I'm Kai Rizdahl. We will see you tomorrow, everybody. This is APM.
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6: The most important fact about political violence in America today is this. Tens of millions of Americans on both sides of the aisle see political violence as acceptable. And this changes everything about the risks of attack.
7: I'm Natalie Kitroev. That's coming up on The Daily from The New York Times.
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10: A bill intended to stop kids from developing relationships with chatbots just passed a key hurdle in Congress. From American Public Media, this is Marketplace Tech. I'm Stephanie Hughes.
3: 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With GEP Key Agentic AI and GEP Smart Software, GEP is at the forefront in agentic procurement orchestration and autonomous supply chains.
10: The GUARD Act is a bipartisan bill that would prohibit companies from letting kids under 18 interact with what the legislation calls AI companions. Those are AI-powered chatbots designed to encourage the simulation of an interpersonal relationship. This comes after some harrowing stories of teenagers who developed relationships with chatbots and then harmed themselves or others. The bill just passed out of the Senate Judiciary Committee. I talked about it with Ashley Gold, a senior tech policy reporter at Axios.
11: This bill from Senator Josh Hawley is basically meant to keep kids safe online in this new online world of AI chatbots. It doesn't seek to keep minors from using AI entirely. I think it rules out using AI like in educational contexts and stuff like that. But if it's a chatbot that wants to be your friend or give you advice or have some sort of emotional interaction, that's what they're trying to keep minors from using. So it would ban companies from providing these AI companions for anyone under 18, which is pretty broad. And there are some folks that think that it goes a little too far and that there are some First Amendment issues there. But it's popular. It's bipartisan and it passed the committee unanimously.
10: Yeah. Tell me more about the critics. Give me a sense of what they're saying.
11: What I've seen from critics is that, you know, chatbots can be good for children. They can provide emotional support or they can help kids who maybe don't have other resources, you know, or they're worried that maybe chatbot products that are made to help with education or other topics will be unfairly grouped in with ones that are banned by the bill, and it will be too hard to determine what's a companion chatbot, what is a non-companion chatbot. So people who are, you know, very concerned about free speech online think that this is just a little too broad.
10: What is at stake for tech companies that make these AI-powered chatbots?
11: So for the tech companies that make the AI chatbots, I mean, having more users and more engagement and more interaction is everything. So if there was sort of a blanket ban on chatbots for kids under 18, they would be missing out on like a massive place to sell products, a massive place to target advertisements, and to get information from the users that will in turn train their AI chatbots to be smarter and provide better answers. So there's a lot at stake for those companies.
10: The GUARD Act passed out of the Senate Judiciary Committee late last week. What happens next?
11: What happens next is, well, secondly, a House companion bill was introduced as well. So it has to be marked up in the House. And then basically House and Senate leadership need to decide, is this something we want to put on the full floor? Is this something that we want to send to President Trump? But, you know, if they get the support of President Trump and they get the support of Senate Majority Leader John Thune and House Majority Leader Mike Johnson, then this could be on the way to being passed pretty soon. So it has a lot of hurdles to pass still. But the fact that it's passed committee already is, you know, that can be rare in Washington, that a piece of tech legislation gets that far. So I'm definitely watching closely.
10: That's Ashley Gold, a tech policy reporter at Axios. Jesus Alvarado produced this episode. I'm Stephanie Hughes, and that's Marketplace Tech. This is APM.
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0: The Huntsville Community Chorus is wrapping up its season with the annual Student Chorale's Why We Sing concert. But this time, the Adult Symphonic Chorus will join the children, treble, and youth chorales for a brand new original work by Wes Ramsey called Teach Me to Sing, a tribute to recently retired children's chorale director Lee Hoppe. The concert is Monday, May 11th, 6 p.m., Faith Presbyterian Church, Whitesburg at Airport Road. Info at thechorus.org.
7: From the New York Times, I'm Natalie Kitroev. This is The Daily. In the midst of a cascade of violent acts against political figures.
20: It happened in Minnesota, the murder of a state representative and her husband in what's being called a politically motivated attack.
21: This morning, a man is charged in connection with an arson at the Pennsylvania governor's residence while Governor Shapiro and his family slept inside.
22: Charlie Kirk has been shot.
23: The latest from the White House Correspondents' Dinner, the Secret Service has a person in custody after shots were fired.
7: And in the wake of what appears to be the third assassination attempt against President Trump.
20: Times reports the suspected shooter's 1,000-word manifesto says Trump administration figures were his targets.
7: The question that keeps coming up is how did we get here? And how much worse could it really get? So last week, I called University of Chicago professor Robert Pape. For decades, he's been one of the country's leading experts on political violence, and he's advised every White House from 2001 to 2024. We talked about why violence from the right and the left is on the rise and what it would take to stop it. It's Monday, May 4th. Professor Pape, thanks for being here.
6: Thank you very much for having me.
7: I want to start with this theory that you have, which is that we are in an age of what you call violent populism. This is something you have a book coming out on, and you say that this violent populism represents a bigger risk to American democracy than anything else. No terrorist group or foreign country comes close in your eyes. So first of all, what is violent populism and why is it such a risk?
6: The most important fact about political violence in America today is this. Tens of millions of Americans on both sides of the aisle see political violence as acceptable. And once you have tens of millions of Americans, not a fringe, not a few militia groups, who see violence as acceptable, this changes everything about the risks of attack. It makes the individuals who are volatile for their own psychosocial reasons, it pushes those volatile individuals over the edge because what they see is the prospect of social approval for their acts. And when you have tens of millions of Americans who support political violence, it makes tips to the FBI very, very difficult to get. This can then create spirals.
7: Mm. If I understand what you're saying, it's not just the violent people who are implicated in this, it's the broader social acceptance that they are finding in a significant portion of American society.
6: That's exactly right. And we have conducted 20 nationally representative surveys of Americans over the last 5 years. We conduct them at the University of Chicago Project on Security and Threats. And then the most recent one was in the end of January of this year. So we understand quite a bit about the attitudes of Americans on political violence. So for most of the years of the Biden administration, so this would be from, say, 2021 to the end of the Biden administration, our surveys found 10% of the body politics supported political violence to restore Donald Trump to the presidency. And then we did focus groups and we did further survey research. What do people think they mean by the use of force? And what we found is 55% of the people who say the use of force is justified think that use of force means assassination.
7: Oh, wow. So what is that percentage now?
6: It's roughly double. It's now between 14 and 21%.
7: Wow.
6: So what you saw is almost immediately after the election of President Trump is that doubled and it has stayed that high. It has not gone down. Another example of this is we asked a key question in September 2025. Do you find it acceptable that Charlie Kirk was assassinated? Do you find it acceptable that Nancy Pelosi had the attempted assassination?
7: And what was the result?
6: It was 10% for each, 10% for each, which means 20 million American adults found that acceptable on each side. We have had other periods of violent populism in America. I call this the period of violent populism because it's not civil war, and it's also not the era of just nasty politics as usual, which we've had in our country for decades and decades. This era of violent populism can be documented starting about 10 years ago, and we've had previous eras of violent populism that look quite similar to this. In the 1920s, after World War I, you saw the rise of the second Ku Klux Klan, which had been dormant for decades, grew from a few hundred thousand to 4 to 6 million members. Those members paid dues. We have records. We know that this was not just simply in the South. This was in many places in the North. The 1960s is another example. And in the 1960s, you have a string of political assassinations. You also have collective political violence. You have political riots happening in a number of cities.
7: Okay, can you characterize the rise in political violence that we've seen recently, like with numbers? How do we measure that? What do we know about the extent of it?
6: We have a variety of databases. We have the FBI databases. And then we did a study at CPOS, the University of Chicago Project on Security and Threats, of threats to members of Congress over a 25-year period.
7: Okay.
6: From 2001 to 2024. And this was important because these were threats that were prosecuted by the Department of Justice. We found that starting in the first year of Trump's presidency in 2017, a five-fold increase in threats to members of Congress.
7: Wow.
6: And we found that increase happened to Democratic targets and Republican targets. And once you kind of peel down and get inside some of their motives, you see that Trump's rise was a lightning rod on both sides.
7: Mm-hmm.
6: And we're seeing the impact of social change. And social change major social change, when it happens in a country, is a cause of the radicalization of politics, which can cause political violence.
7: Hmm.
6: The first and most dominant social change is, for the first time in our country's 250-year history, we are transitioning from a white majority democracy to a white minority democracy.
7: Mm-hmm.
6: That has never happened in our country's 250-year history. When you have this major social change, you're going to see essentially the established group wanting to stop or reverse that change. Because as that change happens, they will lose political power. That will mean declining economic prospects. That will have lots of impact going forward for generations. Now, on the other side, lots of the new group very much wants to keep this change going. They're, in fact, going to benefit from this change. And they want, if anything, not to stop it, but to accelerate it.
7: Right. Basically, this huge upheaval on this level of demographic change that we're seeing, it scrambles things on all sides. It's just too big of a shift to not have an impact.
6: Side by side with the demographic shift is a shift of wealth to the top 1%, which starts in the mid-1980s. It doesn't matter which party is in power. Wealth is being shifted from the bottom 90% to the top 1%. So mm-hmm. if the bottom 90%, they really see their economic prospects could be clobbered even more.
7: Mm.
6: And another way to put it is, we often think of the support for political violence among the losers of society, those marginal people that have little to lose, so they take a fling at political violence somehow. This is not the case in our surveys. What you're seeing is large numbers of educated people, large numbers of middle-class people, large numbers of upper-middle-class on both sides are supporting political violence because they're the haves and they're worried they're going to lose even more in the future.
7: That's interesting.
6: This is different.
7: Why would those people, the people who might live in a suburb next to you, who have a lot to lose, who might be educated, who have means, why would they resort to violence?
6: The key fear that we found was the fear of political exclusion, where as they became a minority, they couldn't get their grievances, they couldn't get their interests through politics.
7: Mm-hmm.
6: And by the way, this is happening on both sides. And you see that there is real concern that with President Trump as now the president, and he himself is talking about seizing voting machines now, what that is creating the fear of lockout among Democrats. Once you're in the transitional 20-year period, both sides can fear political lockout, and then they're going to fight even harder because this means this may be their last chance before it's irreversible. I want to be careful and not paint all Republicans in this picture and all Democrats, but again, it's tens of millions of Republicans and tens of millions of Democrats, so it's not a tiny number. What you are seeing here is an existential concern. They are treating politics now not as a policy dispute. We're way beyond that, and this is why it's not just simply polarization. What we are seeing is the rise of true existential politics. And what that is doing is it's occurring on both sides. And it's because of this generational period. We're going through this 20-year tipping point, and this is really the danger zone of violent populism. And we are now coming up to a pivotal midterm election. And this election, I believe, in the midterms in November, will probably be the most dangerous election in our lifetime.
7: We'll be right back.
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7: This is The Daily. I'm Natalie Kitroeff. Back to my conversation with University of Chicago professor Robert Pape about why political violence is rising in America. Okay, so I get that there's a lot of people in this country that don't like what's happening. They feel profoundly powerless. But the vast majority of pissed off people do not go out and commit acts of violence against politicians and never would. So how does it get there?
6: Well, it does matter what our leaders say. When political leaders talk about literally punching people out, and Donald Trump has famously done this.
4: Laughing, like to punch him in the face, I'll tell you.
6: And see some of the videos of Beto O'Rourke.
5: Instead of awaiting the other side to punch us in the face, we throw that punch first. And we throw it harder. I think Democrats
6: and Gavin Newsom.
24: Well, I'm putting a mirror up to President Trump, punching a bully back in the mouth.
6: As they're trying to demonstrate to their constituencies, they will fight. Mm-hmm. And this is very important because our leaders really are authority figures. And so if those authority figures start to find a violence acceptable, others are going to hear that, and they're going to move in that direction as well.
7: Okay, I want to dig deeper into that rhetoric question and how that actually translates. You're focusing here on top-down rhetoric as something that can push an already predisposed person toward violence. Isn't there also a kind of bottom-up rhetoric that plays a role here? I mean, you've heard about these attackers living in these online communities where some of these acts are cheered on. I mean, after the United Healthcare CEO, for example, was killed, people were openly celebrating and lionizing the shooter on X.
6: So social media is making things worse. It's adding gasoline to a fire, but it's not the fire itself.
7: Okay.
6: Now, just also to be clear, in the 1960s, we didn't have any social media and we had plenty of political violence and tens of millions of people supporting it. In the 1920s, we didn't have social media and we barely had radio and television. And nonetheless, we got enormous support for political violence. So I don't want to overread this as if it's everything is just about the internet. And if we simply solve that one problem, everything would be okay.
7: Right.
6: No, you're pointing to the accelerants, but they are not the absolute fire itself. And as the pool of supporters for political violence grows, the individuals who are the volatile individuals are coming from that pool as well. Where we really drilled into this was we analyzed the early profile of the January 6th attackers, those who broke into the Capitol, compared to who committed political violence on the right from FBI data going back the previous several decades. And what we found is a markedly different profile.
7: Huh.
6: What we found is that the old profile of those who would commit lethal right-wing violence was people who were unemployed, members of militia groups. They were basically the fringe. And what we found was in the first hundreds of people who were arrested, after January 6th. That profile looked nothing like that.
3: Fascinating.
6: The profile was very different. They were unemployed only to the average of the country as a whole, 7%. Okay. They were business owners, doctors, lawyers, CEOs. That's the profile. Think of it as insurrectionists in a business suit living in a nice suburb right next to you. And only about 10% were members of militia groups, not 50% as we had found before.
3: Yeah. I wonder how you explain that change. Why has it changed?
6: Here's how I explain it, Natalie. We like our monsters to be villains that are far away from us. It's comforting to think that the monsters among us who might actually commit these awful acts of political assassination and murder, we like to imagine they're not very close to us. And so that's why these false narratives of who the profile is, they emerge and they're popular because they want to have that assurance.
3: Are you saying the best way of dealing with this is that as a culture and political leaders in particular, we just need to tone down the rhetoric?
6: No, I'm saying that we need to really address these social changes. We don't want to stop the social change, but it would be a wise thing to slow it down so our political institutions can catch up. And that would mean, just to be very clear, that would mean essentially adopting Obama-era immigration policies. The second thing is, I think we should be reducing the wealth shift, not just stopping it and not just certainly not continuing it, to the top 1%. Now, those are longer term changes, though. Between now and the midterms, you're not changing either of those two policies. So what do we do between now and the midterms? Mm-hmm. Our leaders are the only real source we have to diminish the spirals of violence that are now occurring. I think it would be a very good idea to do something radical, and this would be Hakeem Jeffries, the Democratic leader in the House, to reach out to Donald Trump and say, could there be a joint video statement by the two leaders condemning political violence on all sides?
3: Can I just push and ask if that really works, like if it's worked in the past?
6: The best evidence that we have that this rhetoric that I'm giving will matter is in the summer of 2024 with the first Trump assassination attempt. The next day, Joe Biden gave a speech from the Oval Office on a Sunday with exactly these lines in it, this rhetoric that I'm explaining. And then as we tracked our surveys, the support for political violence, the next time we did the survey a couple months later, actually did come down 20% across the board in the country. So the big message for the country is to understand that the future of political violence is a choice. We can choose to ignore all these structural pressures, or we can choose to understand them and then to move forward. There are 75% of the population in the United States that abhors political violence. And that comes in every one of our surveys.
3: Right.
6: 75%. They need to exert some agency. They need to complain about political violence. They need to send letters to their senators, their congressmen, their mayors, the president of the United States. Leaders listen to their constituents. So if all they're getting is emails from their constituents, go hit the other side harder and harder. That's literally all that's in their inbox. No surprise, that's what they say. But if they hear from their constituents, and I'm saying 75% of the constituents of Republicans, of Democrats, they abhor political violence, those constituents need to step up to the moment as well. They need to make a choice. Is it worth it to take the time to send those emails and make those phone calls to their representatives? Because that actually is what gets the representatives to move.
3: Well, Professor Pape, thank you so much for coming on the show. We really appreciate it.
6: Thank you very much for having me.
3: University of Chicago Professor Robert Pape is a leading expert on political violence in America.
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7: 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That's it for The Daily. I'm Natalie Kitroev. See you tomorrow.
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11: This is Alex Ritson with the newsroom. The U.S. says it sailed two warships through the disputed Strait of Hormuz and sunk seven Iranian military boats.
12: President Trump has made a decision to open the Straits of Hormuz by force. The major air defense structure that would intercept drones, anti-ship missiles, and any other kind of missile that could do damage at the straits itself.
11: Iran disputes the U.S. claims and instead says it fired warning shots to force an American warship to retreat. At least 17 people are said to have died in the latest round of Israeli airstrikes on Lebanon. The cruise ship at the center of a suspected deadly hantavirus outbreak is told it can't dock in Cape Verde. And is it art or fashion?
14: I believe that as much goes into creating a garment as a painting or a sculpture.
11: It is the ultimate outrageous outfit night, the Met Gala in New York. First, the latest world news.
25: BBC News with Chris Barrow. There's been a sharp escalation of the conflict in the Gulf after the US said it had sailed two guided missile destroyers through the Strait of Hormuz. Iran said it had fired warning shots at one warship and denied US claims that two US-flagged merchant ships had transited the waterway. President Trump said US forces had destroyed a number of Iranian fast boats, which has also been denied by Tehran. On Sunday, he promised to free merchant ships stranded by the Iranian closure of the strait. But few vessels appear ready to attempt the transit. From Washington, here's Tom Bateman.
26: Donald Trump is trying to reopen the Strait of Hormuz by force in what could prove a pivotal moment for the four-week-old ceasefire between the US and Iran. It seems to involve the Americans moving towards urging commercial ships to make their way out of the Gulf using the side of the strait closer to Oman, with Navy destroyers and warplanes on hand to shoot down missile or fast boat attacks from Iran.
25: The United Arab Emirates says Iran has fired four cruise missiles towards its territory. The Defence Ministry said three were intercepted and the fourth fell into the sea. The Emirati authorities have also reported a fire in the Fujairah oil industry zone following an Iranian drone attack. Lebanon's health ministry says at least 17 people have been killed by Israeli strikes in the past 24 hours, despite a ceasefire that's still meant to be in force. Hezbollah says its fighters have carried out attacks on Israeli soldiers in parts of southern Lebanon. From Beirut, Hugo Beshega reports.
27: In southern Lebanon, this is a ceasefire in name only. Israeli airstrikes have continued every day. According to the health ministry here, the attacks have killed at least 100 people in the last 4 days alone, including civilians. And there have been new evacuation warnings for several villages outside the region currently occupied by the Israeli military, the self-declared security zone. Israel accuses Hezbollah of breaching the ceasefire deal that was struck with the Lebanese government. And Hezbollah is attacking Israeli troops in Lebanon and northern Israel.
25: India's governing Hindu nationalist BJP has won an election in West Bengal for the first time, taking power in a non-Hindi majority part of the country that has long resisted its national advance. The resounding victory in the state of more than 100 million people ends 15 years of government by Mamati Banerjee, a key critic of the Prime Minister Narendra Modi. Raju Bista is a BJP Member of Parliament.
0: Bhartiya Janata Party is forming its government in West Bengal, and this is the victory of the people of West Bengal, and this is the win of Narendra Modi's governance.
25: This is Chris Berrow with the latest world news from the BBC. A car has driven into a crowd in the centre of the German city of Leipzig, killing two people and injuring many more. Witnesses said an SUV with one person inside sped through a pedestrian zone. The driver has been arrested. The state premier of Saxony has said the suspect is a young German man who has previously suffered from mental illness. Russia has threatened Ukraine with a massive missile strike on central Kyiv if its forces try to disrupt Moscow's Second World War Victory Day commemorations. The Russian Defense Ministry said it would observe a unilateral ceasefire between the 8th and 9th of May during the celebrations. It said civilians should leave Kyiv promptly if Ukrainian forces didn't adhere to the truce. President Zelensky said the Kremlin was afraid of Ukrainian drones buzzing over Red Square during its annual show of military might.
13: Ceasefire for 1 day, while before that they keep killing our people. To put it mildly, it's simply unfair. Today, Maryeva, yesterday, Dnipro, dead and wounded, adults and children. Sorry. After saying something like this, for example, stop missile and drone strikes on Ukrainian cities and communities 1 day before the parade, stop, for example, and say, let's have a ceasefire for 1 day. Not seriously.
25: The US Secret Service has attended the scene of a shooting a few blocks from the White House where President Trump was holding an event. Reports say one person was shot by police with their condition unknown. The president has been hosting small business owners at the White House. The country singer Dolly Parton has cancelled her upcoming Vegas residency due to ongoing health concerns. The 80-year-old didn't go into details but said she was responding well to medication and needed more time to recover. She joked that she couldn't be carrying around banjos wearing high heels and rhinestone outfits while feeling dizzy on stage. BBC News.
11: Hello, this is Alex Ritson with the newsroom. It's been a day of claims and denials from both the United States and Iran at the start of President Trump's Project Freedom operation to get stranded commercial vessels out of the Strait of Hormuz, the key oil and gas waterway, which has proved one of Tehran's strongest weapons in the war with the US and Israel. Iran's chokehold on the strait has sent oil prices soaring and caused panic on the financial markets. Jack Keane is a retired senior US general. He says the Trump administration wants the strait reopened, even if this means risking the ceasefire.
12: President Trump has made a decision to open the Straits of Hormuz by force. And to do that, there's a number of parts to this operation. It's very comprehensive and quite complicated. The first is to clear a lane as close to the country of Oman as possible. We actually did this a number of weeks ago clandestinely, and there are no mines there. And we're very confident of what's taken place. And obviously, we've already used the lane as executed, as discussed. The second thing is to put in a layered defense scores of miles away from the Straits of Hormuz, deep into Iran, with hundreds of unmanned and manned aircraft to conduct a major air defense structure that would intercept drones at distance, anti-ship missiles at distance, and any other kind of missile that could do damage at the straits itself. And then there's a dome defense that is being put in at the Straits itself to defeat any penetration of a drone or a missile. I don't have a reference for the United States conducting this kind of a comprehensive air, land, and sea defense of a particular geographic area. And we do believe that likely beginning tonight, a number of them will begin to conduct that transit. As of now, there are no plans on our part to do any escorting of vessels through that. We're telling them the straits are clear. We expect Iran to try to retaliate against that. We also expect to defeat that retaliation.
15: Do you think that that is now the most likely outcome, that the US will enforce a reopening of the strait? Iran may retaliate. There are various reports about what's going on in the region this afternoon. And that ultimately that could mean the ceasefire that's been in place for the last few weeks is under real threat this evening.
12: Yeah, I do think so, to be frank. If they just retaliate against the straits themselves, you know, with their capability, that likely will not get us to return to full combat operations. But if they retaliate against our allies or U.S. bases or Israel, then I think that'll precipitate it.
11: General Jack Keane speaking to Nick Eardley. Raman Kapoor is the captain of an oil tanker stuck in the Strait of Hormuz. He says it's still too dangerous for his ship and crew to move.
16: No. If you ask me as a captain, I would not take this risk. First and foremost, it's my crew's safety first, and then my ship's safety. So as a captain, I would not take this risk at the moment. So no one is giving the 100% assurance that nothing wrong will go.
11: So what's been happening in the Gulf? President Trump said the US military had struck 7 Iranian boats. Earlier, Washington said American warships and 2 US-flagged merchant ships had sailed through the waterway, which Tehran called a complete lie. And the United Arab Emirates said Iran had fired cruise missiles towards its territory. For more and whether this threatens the ceasefire, I spoke to our Middle East analyst, Sebastian Usher.
17: It's the biggest escalation we've seen there of conflict since this ceasefire began. The UAE says that 4 missiles were fired by Iran, 3 of them intercepted, 1 of them fell into the sea. Also, it's not quite explained how this happened, but a fire started, again, blaming Iran for this, at one of the major petroleum hubs in the UAE, in Fujairah. And in Oman, a residential building was hit there. The Omani authorities didn't say who had done it, but said it was a targeted attack. And this is a town that is on the coast where the Strait of Hormuz is. So the likelihood is that it was Iran. Iran has actually said that it had no plans to attack the UAE. But I think, you know, this is a clear message that if there is an escalation as it sees it from the US, then Iran will respond with its own escalation militarily.
11: And this is a direct result of the US taking its own ships through the Strait of Hormuz?
17: Undeniably so, yes. I mean, essentially, President Trump is trying to break now with military force Iran's closure of the Strait of Hormuz. That, of course, has exerted huge political and economic pressure on President Trump. We've had 2 weeks, really, when they've been facing each other down, the two sides. Talks haven't happened, but there have been talks about talks. There's been a sense that each side is presenting new revised conditions to the other, but they're not getting very close to any sort of agreement, even to hold direct talks again. So in that vacuum, the likelihood always has been that some kind of military escalation would reignite, and I think that's what we're seeing.
11: And this means war again?
17: I mean, it certainly doesn't mean, you know, immediately that it's all out war. President Trump actually, I mean, every journalist in the US seems to have his personal phone number, so he's been answering some of those, and in one of those answers, he essentially played this down, so, you know, saying that Iran had tried to fire some missiles, nothing had really happened, hasn't caused any real damage, that the US will continue with its strategy, Project Freedom, as it's called, to ensure that the ships that have been stranded, around 20,000 people on board those ships, will be able to get through the Strait of Hormuz, but they will be released. Now, the idea, I think, isn't that they will necessarily be escorted by US warships, but that there will be a kind of protection dome around them, a bit similar to what we've seen in the Gulf in terms of them intercepting missiles, Israel, the same thing. That hasn't yet won the confidence, I think one has to say, of merchant ships, of insurers of those ships as yet. We'll see over the coming days if that's the case. I think the likelihood, rather than this leading to a kind of new all-out conflict, is that this could build day by day until the ceasefire is essentially beginning to properly break down. And then the decision really will have to be made whether to continue with it, it expires in a few days' time, or what has been presented as perhaps the most likely option, until the ceasefire is essentially beginning to properly break down. And then the decision really will have to be made whether to continue with it, it expires in a few days' time, or what has been presented as perhaps the most likely option for the US to stage another wave.

0: the US terms, in Washington terms, in President Trump's terms, that is, they come and they accept the conditions that have been offered by the US. At the moment, there's no sense that the Iranians are ready for that.
1: Sebastian Usher. So why has President Trump acted now to try to free ships stranded in the Strait of Hormuz? Here's our North America editor, Sarah Smith.
2: Donald Trump called his effort to guide stranded ships out of the Strait of Hormuz a humanitarian gesture. But he really needs to act because he's under pressure at home to do something to reduce rising oil prices, which have driven up the cost of petrol as well as food and other goods. Any move that allowed oil tankers to resume crossing the Strait of Hormuz would have a positive effect on oil prices, but it's far from clear that what he calls Project Freedom will restart the flow of shipping. And it carries the risk of ending the ceasefire agreement between the US and Iran. Negotiations to try to end the war are continuing, mediated by Pakistan. At the end of last week, Iran submitted a 14-point proposal. Donald Trump has said that he can't imagine it would be acceptable, although there's yet to be an official response. The future of Iran's nuclear program and Mr. Trump's insistence that it must end all uranium enrichment is still the major sticking point. A breakthrough anytime soon seems unlikely. President Trump knows his war in Iran is deeply unpopular with the American public, and he's trying to find a way to limit the economic damage being done by the Hormuz blockade. It remains to be seen whether this latest gambit will work.
1: Sarah Smith. There's meant to be a ceasefire in the other theatre of this war, Lebanon, but the number of dead in recent days paints a very different picture. According to the country's health ministry, Israeli airstrikes have killed at least 17 people in the past 24 hours. Israel is continuing to fight Hezbollah, particularly in southern Lebanon, where Israeli soldiers have come under attack from the Iranian-backed armed group. Thinmin Din is an emergency doctor with the charity MSF, Doctors Without Borders, in the city of Tyre on the Lebanese coast. She told the BBC the war was having horrific consequences. A warning, what you're about to hear is distressing.
3: I was speaking with one of my colleagues this morning, and he recounted to me how he opened the door of an ambulance, and in there was a body bag, and he opened it, and there were three children's heads in the body bags. It's a level of cruelty that really is unfathomable.
1: With more from Lebanon, here's our Middle East correspondent, Hugo Beshega.
4: In southern Lebanon, this is a ceasefire in name only. Israeli airstrikes have continued every day. According to the health ministry here, the attacks have killed at least 100 people in the last 4 days alone, including civilians. And there have been new evacuation warnings for several villages outside the region currently occupied by the Israeli military, the self-declared security zone. Israel accuses Hezbollah of breaching the ceasefire deal that was struck with the Lebanese government. And Hezbollah is attacking Israeli troops in Lebanon and northern Israel with rockets and drones, saying it is responding to Israel's violations. Diplomacy has so far failed to stop the war.
1: Hugo Beshega in Lebanon. You're listening to The Newsroom from the BBC World Service. European leaders gathered in Armenia have stressed the need for a coordinated approach to security in response to global turmoil and strained relations with Washington. The EU Commission President Ursula von der Leyen said Europe must boost its military capabilities by speeding up production.
5: We have to step up our military capabilities to be able to defend and protect ourselves. There is a vast amount of money available for the investment. Now we really have to step up and speed up the production process for military capabilities.
1: The European Political Community, or EPC, was set up after the Russian invasion of Ukraine in 2022. The country's president, Volodymyr Zelensky, told the summit Ukraine was ready to help bolster European defence resources. And he added,
6: "This summer will be a moment when Putin decides what to do next, expand the war or move to diplomacy, and we must push him toward diplomacy. They cannot afford military equipment."
1: Also attending the meeting was the first non-European, Mark Carney, the Prime Minister of Canada. Our correspondent James Waterhouse is in Yerevan, where there was music being played out not far away. He told me security was very much top of the agenda.
7: It really is. This is a European bloc.

0: trying to take on a growing list of very real challenges. It's not now just about the war in Ukraine. That, of course, is high up on the agenda. We've seen continued support announced for Ukraine today. But there is also the war on Iran, this US-Israeli-led military operation against Iran that is causing endless economic shockwaves, not least from the blocking of the key shipping lane of the Strait of Hormuz. And to add to that, you know, Donald Trump's frustration with Europe's defense spending is not new. What is, I think, is that indifference to European security now developing into withdrawal, because Donald Trump had a falling out with the German Chancellor Friedrich Merz a few days ago, where the latter suggested the US had no strategy when it came to its war on Iran. Donald Trump has now pulled 5,000 troops out of Central Europe. He's pulling out long-range missile systems designed to curb Russian aggression. And you could certainly tell today in Yerevan that was fueling a sense of urgency.
1: Yeah, the British Prime Minister Keir Starmer has admitted there that Europe's alliances are not where we want them to be, to quote directly.
0: It is, and you know, no one said Donald Trump's name, but Emmanuel Macron, the French president, called it the elephant in the room. He called it a continued over-reliance by Europe on America's security umbrella. And what this collection of leaders really want, what they are striving for, is, I'm going to use jargon now, strategic autonomy, where as a collective they should be able to manufacture their own weapons, generate their own intelligence, and defend themselves against threats like Russian aggression. But that will take decades.
1: James, briefly, is Armenia being quite brave hosting this meeting?
0: It's an interesting balancing act for Armenia. This is a country, historically, that has had political and cultural ties with Russia. It still buys Russian gas at a discounted rate. But recent events and political turnings of the tide mean that, you know, Nikol Pashinyan, the Prime Minister, he is looking to align the country westwards. He is wanting to join the European Union. There's a separate summit happening tomorrow between the European Union and Armenia, where they'll look at visa opportunities. And Vladimir Putin has made it clear he's displeased with this. He said, you can't align with Europe and be part of our economic alliance. And then on Russian state TV, they are, you know, there are some commentators threatening another Ukraine if that was to happen.
1: James Waterhouse. The World Health Organization says it's evaluating the situation on board a Dutch cruise ship undergoing a suspected outbreak of the deadly hantavirus. Three people have died and several others are ill. The ship is now off the coast of Cape Verde, where the authorities have refused permission for it to dock, saying they are protecting their population. Medical teams in full protection suits have visited the vessel several times to collect blood samples from a number of sick crew members. Professor Lawrence Gostin, who's from the WHO, says the situation is being closely monitored.
2: There's no need for panic because it's very rare to have person-to-person contact transmit the hantavirus. And there's genomic sequencing of the virus now to find out if that rare strain happens to be among these cases. We're not expecting that, but we have to be vigilant about it.
1: The BBC spoke to a passenger on board who wanted to remain anonymous. Here are some of their words spoken by a BBC producer.
3: The latest word is that a plane is on its way, and once it gets here, three people will be evacuated from the ship and flown straight to Europe. Then the rest of us will almost certainly sail to the Canary Islands. The Cape Verde authorities clearly want nothing to do with this. This is what we're hearing from the captain and the staff. From what I can see, the mood on the ship is pretty good. We've been informed that there are no rodents on board and person-to-person transmission is difficult.
1: Our Southern Africa correspondent Pumza Fulani reports from Johannesburg.
4: 149 passengers remain in uncertainty, waiting for permission to disembark in Cape Verde, where their cruise ship is docked as investigations into a possible outbreak continue. Three people have died so far. They are believed to have contracted hantavirus, a rare rodent-borne disease. One person, the only confirmed case so far, was medically evacuated to South Africa, where he is receiving urgent care. Health officials here told the BBC he remains in a critical condition. While the risk of human-to-human infection is unusual, the Health Ministry said they will be taking precautionary measures. Health Minister Dr. Aaron Motsoaledi explains.
5: We have taken out teams of health workers to trace the people. Yes, they need tracing. Anybody who has a contact, including all the health workers, they need to be tested because they might be at risk.
4: Virologist Professor Vanessa Ekerman says for those who have been exposed to the disease, proper medical care will be essential.
6: If you are concerned, to get to a hospital, get the necessary organ support, because we know that this can affect lungs, it can affect the kidneys. Really what's going to help patients is going to be the supportive management that they get, preferably in an ICU setting.
4: The dozens of people on board are from 23 countries around the world. Most of them are from the US, UK and the Philippines.
1: Bumza Philani in Johannesburg. Some of the world's most glamorous people have been walking the red carpet at the Met Gala in New York City, the biggest night in the fashion calendar. The event is an annual fundraiser for the Metropolitan Museum of Art. But it's also a chance for stars of screen and music and celebrities of all stripes to show off extravagant and outlandish outfits. Our North America correspondent Neda Torfik was there for the red carpet arrivals a short time ago.
7: We just had our first dramatic reveal of the night. Naomi Osaka, the tennis star, is behind me in a red gown. But initially, she came in a very large off-white overcoat, a very dramatic hat with red feathers, and kind of took that moment on these famous Met Gala steps to unveil the gown below. And that's what it has been like. The carpet just really getting heated now.
1: The dress code theme this year is Fashion is Art. A fitting choice? A question James Menendez put to Dr. Elizabeth Way, a curator of costumes at the museum at the Fashion Institute of Technology in New York, and the British designer Dame Zandra Rhodes, who made clothes for Princess Diana and Freddie Mercury.
8: I believe it's an art form. I mean, I started off as a textile designer and I've always enjoyed putting clothes together, and I don't actually think about whether they're going to sell or not when I design them. But I believe that as much goes into creating a garment as a painting or a sculpture.
9: Elizabeth, you've just curated an exhibition where you've been looking at precisely this question. Where do you stand on this?
10: Well, I certainly think that when we look at fashion creation at the individual level, particularly on the level that someone like Zandra Rhodes works at, we can certainly see how the process and the product are very much in line with fine art. But if we take a step back and we look at larger kind of systems, these are two different systems, two different industries. They have different sets of morals and values. And so I think in that way, we really see a pretty stark kind of distinction between the worlds of fashion and the worlds of art.
9: Can fashion move people in the same way that a painting might or a piece of music might?
10: I would argue that fashion moves many more people in much more profound ways, because we all get dressed. We're all putting on this armor of clothing and style to communicate something of ourselves to the world. Think in terms of creativity, expression, emotional connection. Fashion, clothing touches many more people. So on that note, I think fashion is more emotive.
9: Zandra Rhodes, come in there.
8: I think that if you think of something as great as the Met and what they're putting on currently, they're actually proving that fashion is art and going to the extremes of it in order to prove that.
9: So when we see all those people arriving for the Met Gala, I mean, some people say it's all a bit frivolous, it's a bit silly, it's just about celebrity. You say that that in itself is the art in a way, that display that we, you know, we'll see on our screens.
8: Yes, they're proposing themselves as art forms, I think, in a way. And I think it's probably a very new look on how life is turning around.
9: Elizabeth Wade, do you see the Met Gala in those terms?
10: I think there's a lot of creativity and expression to be seen on red carpets like the Met Galas, not only of the person wearing it, the person designing it, the person styling it. But I also think that the criticisms of kind of events like that in terms of focus on celebrity, in terms of commerciality, I think these are all things that we can talk about in the realm of contemporary fine art as well. I think that fashion reflects the zeitgeist, reflects culture in such an important way, and that's why people really equate it to art.
9: Just one final word from you, Zandra Rhodes. I'm sure you've got many, many years ahead of you, but would you like to think that some of your designs will be in museums in 50 years' time, 100 years' time?
8: Well, as long as the museums don't fall down, they're already in the Met and in the wonderful museum that the FIT hold, as well as my own museum and the Victoria and Albert. I don't mean I do it for that reason, but I love the job I do, and I love the fact that I can create sort of living textiles that speak and make wonderful garments.
1: Dame Zandra Rhodes and Dr. Elizabeth Way speaking to James Menendez. And if you want to see some of those costumes, they are extraordinary. On the BBC News website, on the culture page, we've got a live page. And I think my favourite is it looks like a skeleton. Gustav Magna Witzo, well worth a look, but so are all the others. Thanks for listening.
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21: BBC News with Chris Barrow. There's been an escalation of the conflict in the Gulf after the US said it had sailed two missile destroyers through the Strait of Hormuz. Iran said it had fired warning shots at one warship and denied US claims that two US-flagged merchant ships had transited the waterway. The UAE says Iran has fired four cruise missiles towards its territory. It said a drone had hit the Fujairah oil industry zone, calling it a dangerous escalation. India's governing Hindu nationalist BJP has won an election in West Bengal for the first time, taking power in a non-Hindi majority part of the country. The resounding victory there ends 15 years of government by Mamata Banerjee, a key critic of Prime Minister Narendra Modi. Russia has threatened Ukraine with a massive missile strike on central Kyiv if its forces try to disrupt Moscow's Second World War Victory Day commemorations. The Russian Defense Ministry said it would observe a unilateral ceasefire during the celebrations. The US Secret Service has attended the scene of a shooting a few blocks from the White House, where President Trump was holding an event. Reports say one person was shot by police. In a further thawing of relations, Armenia and Turkey have agreed to restore a historic bridge at Arni. The World Heritage Site was once the capital of an ancient Armenian kingdom. Stars are attending the Met Gala in New York, the biggest night of the fashion calendar. This year's event has drawn controversy after the Amazon founder and his wife were named as co-chairs. Critics have pointed to Amazon's employment practices. China's Wu Yizhe has won the World Snooker Championship after beating England's Sean Murphy 18-17. Speaking after his victory at the Crucible Stadium in the north of England, Wu said he would be celebrating by having a good sleep and thanked his parents for their support. That's the latest world news from the BBC.
22: On board in the Strait of Hormuz.
23: I can see several ships are around me. Most of them are oil tanker and all of them are loaded.
24: Getting two ships out under heavy air cover and opening the strait are so far apart.
22: It's World Business Report from the BBC World Service. This is Andrew Peach. On the way, are ships moving and could it lead to the resumption of hostilities in the Gulf? Also today, why artificial intelligence is back in court in the US and the rewards and challenges of being promoted to the English Premier League. First, the US and Iran have exchanged fire in the Persian Gulf in a flare-up of violence during Monday that also drew in the United Arab Emirates, prompting calls for renewed strikes on Iranian targets and casting doubt on the fate of the four-week ceasefire. The US military says its warships have helped two US-flagged vessels transit the Strait of Hormuz, breaking the Iranian blockade. It also denied Iranian reports that one US warship was forced to turn back. BBC Verify has been trying to look at whether these American-flagged ships have moved. So far, we've not been able to locate them because it is possible for ships to turn off their location transmissions. Our Middle East analyst Sebastian Usher has been talking to my colleague Rebecca Kesby about the latest developments.
0: Well, what we've heard from the UAE is that there have been four missiles fired at it, three of them intercepted, one fell into the sea, but also that one of its main petroleum energy hubs is on fire after a strike. And we've heard from the Omani authorities that a residential building was hit there, two people injured. Didn't name Iran, but this is a town that is on the coastline of the Strait of Hormuz. So it seems that it probably is Iran who had fired those strikes. And that's a big escalation from Iran. There haven't been strikes like that on its Gulf neighbours during the ceasefire. It shows that Iran is ready to respond very quickly to what it sees as escalation by the US.
2: And briefly, we've heard a couple of cargo ships were hit today as well.
0: Yes, there was a South Korean ship, which the South Korean authorities say was set on fire. No one injured on there. The crew was safely taken from a ship. Also from maritime organisations, that two other ships were also struck. But again, no injuries reported. So not major incidents, but again, a sign that Iran is stepping immediately to try and prevent the US from undoing its closure of the Strait of Hormuz.
22: The US operation to escort ships in the Strait is called Project Freedom. Tom Sharp is a retired Royal Navy commander who served for over 25 years and specialised in military planning and anti-submarine warfare. He's been talking to my colleague Tim Franks about its chances of success.
3: I would start by saying nothing today has changed. There's still two blockades sort of sitting awkwardly alongside each other. There's still Iran threatening violence against ships that try and break their blockade, and that hasn't changed. That's been in place since the 1st of March when they started this. There's still the US saying that they will interdict any ships involved in Iranian ports, and that's been in place for the last 10 days or so, with threats of violence both ways. So in reality, very little has changed. So we're finding here that warm words and positive discussions about shipping lanes don't actually reopen the straits.
5: And yet, I mean, if it is indeed the case that the US military have managed, with their warships, have managed to escort two US flagged vessels through the narrow strip that is the Strait of Hormuz, I suppose they could claim, well, look, you know, we've shown that it works, and now it's up to everybody else to escort their flagged vessels.
3: Yeah, I think there's a really interesting nuance in there. And I've thought that the five US flagships in the Gulf, I'm surprised it's taken this long to hoik them out, frankly. I think a sort of smash and grab job where you go in mob-handed with unsustainable levels of air cover, but impressive nonetheless, and get those five ships out. I thought that's been an option all along. It now looks like two of them happened last night. But getting two ships out under heavy air cover and opening the strait are so far apart in reality that it's almost irrelevant. But the nuance is you get all five out and the US can claim victory. So we've opened it. And now the rest of it, that's up to you who need those ships. Off you go.
22: It's been more than 2 months that the strait has been closed to all but a few Iranian-approved vessels. The ceasefire had reduced the fighting between the US, Israel and Iran, but as we've been hearing, there have now been shots and missiles fired. In the meantime, around 2,000 ships are thought to be trapped inside the Persian Gulf with 20,000 sailors on board. The BBC has been hearing from one captain of a crude oil tanker that's stuck in the strait because of the fighting.
6: Hello, I'm Captain Raman Kapoor from India. And I'm speaking on behalf of all the seafarers who are stranded in this region. We are in the north part of the Persian Gulf. It's a little far from the Hormuz. We are stranded here ever since the war started on 28 February. And the situation have been pretty tense in the beginning. And we have witnessed various attacks, various missiles, explosions. My crew underwent, you know, various situations, various mindsets and stress, anxiety, all those things were there. And ever since the ceasefire announced on 8th April, things have been pretty okay, pretty normal, as there are no attacks happening on any ship, and we don't witness any missiles or any explosions. I can see several ships are around me. Most of them are oil tanker, and all of them are loaded, waiting for, you know, oil to go out from this region. And the weather is pretty nice. It's a sunny day. Temperature is raising day by day as summers are coming. Since morning, as usual, I woke up around, you know, 7 o'clock in the morning, and then get up and have tea, coffee or whatever, then go to bridge and take round on around the ship and give orders necessary. It's been a pretty normal days. Just regular work everyone was doing and waiting for their repatriation. As per company office, they have been lining up few crew members, whoever is, you know, agreeing to come and relieve us here, including mine, I guess. So hopefully in a couple of days, I may get my reliever on board. It's like, you know, ever since war started, many of my crew wanted to go home, but repatriation was not possible because airports were not operating in this region, and sea routes were also blocked. So we were trapped inside. So everyone is counting their days, you know, and very happy also same time that, yes, things have improved and where we can go home. We have started packing our stuff and, you know, so that we don't waste time. For me, it's been 6 months now. My contract is normally 4 months. So I have done 2 months over my contract. We miss being with our family, with our loved ones, friends, and, you know, everyone is praying for our safe return to India, you know, our home country. So this time it's going to be a little different, a little more happiness.
4: Let's go live now to Captain John Conrad, the CEO of the maritime news site GCaptain, who's back with us live on World Business Report from New York. Good to be talking to you, John. What are you seeing going on in the Strait?
7: Well, we're seeing the prioritization, as Tom Sharp said, of bringing the U.S. flag ships out. I'm a U.S. Merchant Marine captain, and right prior to the war, I got interviewed Pete Hegseth, the Secretary of War, and he said he was going to prioritize the protection of U.S. Merchant Marine ships. And now it's been months, and many of us were questioning if that was going to happen. We've only gotten two of the three ships out, but we know one of those ships was Maersk. Maersk released a statement saying that this was a pre-planned event, that they worked very closely with the U.S. Navy to advance communications and defense systems in order to make this transit possible. We also know from Admiral Cooper that now there are U.S. destroyers in the Persian Gulf. If they will be escorting more ships out, we're not sure, but that seems to be the plan.
4: We heard there from Rahman Kapoor. What are ships owners and captains who you're able to speak to telling you?
7: They remain extremely cautious, and I think that is the underlying bedrock of this whole delay. Every side, the European Navy seemed very reluctant to participate and have casualties on the NATO side. The U.S. Navy has been taking their time because they do not want any casualties on their side. And the ship owners, they've been able to work out insurance plans, but they don't want to put their crew members at risk. For two reasons, there's increased awareness within the maritime community at places like the International Maritime Organization to treat seafarers better. That's part of it. The second part is just as these attacks come, it's more prevalent for seafarers to take video of attacks. And I don't think any ship owner wants to see, you know, their company logo covered in blood on TikTok.
4: Of course. Obviously, the pressure the other way is about the welfare of the seafarers, 20,000 of them, many from the Philippines, who've now been on board these vessels for a long time. Do you think what we're heading towards is each country having to decide to basically do the same thing, to follow the US's lead, if this works?
7: Well, I don't think other nations really have the ability to put a lot of destroyers into the Gulf. The Europeans have mostly downgraded their fleets to frigates. The UK has a few destroyers, but had trouble getting the HMS Dragon out. A few Asian nations, Japan and Korea, do have capable destroyers, but they don't want to leave their back door open in case China decides to take Taiwan. So I think the U.S. is going to have to do some of the heavy lifting here. And I think we are starting to see ships move through. But as Tom said, they're not moving through right now. Just yesterday, besides these U.S. ships, there were only seven ships, according to the maritime intelligence firm Windward, which we posted on GCaptain. So you're not, it's going to take time. I think the U.S. will start with the U.S. flagships and then make deals with allies to get some of those ships out.
4: Okay.
7: The Philippines could be a priority because we're working very closely with the Philippines on a military-to-military basis right now.
4: John, thank you. Always great having you on the program. John Conrad from GCaptain. This is World Business Report with Andrew Peach from the BBC World Service. And from New York to South Carolina now, Walter Todd, President and Chief Investment Officer at Greenwood Capital, is with me. More uncertainty in the Strait. Oil prices go up, Walter.
1: Yeah, a lot of headlines flying today, and this is a day in the life of 2026, right? We kind of gotten used to it, but at least markets have anyway. I mean, the S&P 500 here in the U.S. was down less than 0.5% for the day, despite oil being up $3 to $5, despite interest rates being up 5 to 7 basis points. So, a really resilient market just seems to try to be look through a lot of these headlines.
4: So it's just all priced in, is it now? The market thinks, oh yeah, stuff going on in the Strait of Hormuz. You know, tell us something we don't know.
1: Yeah. Right. Yeah. Well, yes. The market investors, you know, as we see here today, seem to be taking that attitude. I would submit that there's a lot not priced into this market in terms of downside risk if things were to escalate. And I think we saw a little window into that today as, at various kind of points in time as the headlines were coming back and forth. So I do think there's, you know, a continued risk of a potential escalation here.
4: There's the possibility of Donald Trump increasing tariffs, U.S. tariffs on cars from the European Union, currently 15%. Everyone's talking about them going up to 25%. Has that happened?
1: I don't think that is I know it was kind of floated out there on Friday, maybe over the internet, but I don't think it's officially happened yet. I mean, tariffs, that's a 2025 story, Andrew. Don't get me going down that road. Obviously would be another headwind to, potentially, not only for Europe, but, you know, for U.S. consumers as well.
4: And just finally, GameStop want to buy eBay, and they want to buy it for $56 billion.
1: Yeah, so this is so emblematic of this market right now because you've got GameStop, who's an $11 billion company, trying to pay $56 billion for eBay. Let that sink in for a minute. $11 billion company trying to buy a $56 billion company. So pretty highly unlikely, I think, this deal gets done, but I think it just speaks to kind of the risk-taking that's going on out there in this market.
4: Walter, thank you so much. Walter Todd from Greenwood Capital with us from South Carolina. Now, the tech trial of the decade has resumed in Oakland, California. Elon Musk of Tesla and SpaceX fame is suing OpenAI and particularly the chief executive Sam Altman, saying they breached a commitment to develop artificial intelligence as a non-profit to benefit humanity. Now, it's been revealed today that Mr. Musk sent text messages to the OpenAI president, Greg Bockman, a couple of days before the trial started, aimed at gauging OpenAI's interest in settling the case, but the judges decided that texts can't be entered into evidence for the jury to see. Let's catch up with our North America tech reporter, Lily Jamali, who's back with us on World Business Report. Talk us through what's happened in court today, Lily.
8: Right. So before we got started with the jury coming in this morning, as you alluded to just a moment ago, we got this sort of very revealing text that Elon Musk, or set of texts, sent to OpenAI President Greg Brockman. And, you know, the focus there was really this notion that Musk was seemingly trying to settle this. He said at one point in these texts, by the end of this week, you and Sam will be the most hated men in America. If you insist, so it will be. So that is the tenor of the correspondence between Elon Musk and Greg Brockman last week. And as you said, this is not material that will go before the jury, but it certainly reveals Musk's thinking. Today, we heard from Greg Brockman, the OpenAI president. A lot of focus today on his personal wealth, how much he has made through his involvement in OpenAI.
4: Okay. I mean, trying to settle the case in this way is a standard part of justice in the United States. It just doesn't normally involve so much money and such big names, I suppose, but the principle is the same. What could the outcome of this be? What will the jury in the end have to decide?
8: Ultimately, they have to decide if Elon Musk is telling it like it happened when he says that Sam Altman and Greg Brockman deceived him into making $38 million in donations, and then turned around away from the nonprofit mission of OpenAI, the nonprofit mission to develop AI in a safe way for the benefit of humanity, and turn it into their personal piggy bank, this sort of for-profit arm, which, Brockman did not at any point contribute to financially. I focus on him because he has been on the stand today. His stake is now worth as much as $30 billion with a B dollars. And so it was interesting hearing Musk's lawyer question him and saying, Do you think you would donate most of that to OpenAI's nonprofit arm? And he said, I don't think I like that. That was his exact response to Stephen Molo, Musk's attorney.
4: What happens next? And how long is all this going to go on?
8: We're going to hear a lot more from Greg Brockman tomorrow. He is now being questioned by his own lawyers, talking about, how the company got started already. We've gotten a bit of that with him sort of painting OpenAI as his idea along with Sam Altman, not Elon Musk's idea. Elon Musk coming along later and offering to spend the money to make this happen. We're also going to hear from Siobhan Zillis. That is a former OpenAI board member who is also the mother of four of Musk's children. That will be very interesting testimony to watch, to be sure.
4: And how much coverage is this getting in the U.S.? There's obviously a lot going on.
8: Quite a lot. It's a little bit more subdued today. Last week, because Elon Musk was here for 3 days in a row, it was a bit of a circus, to say the least. There was a long line, some media waiting hours to get into the courthouse. Today, pretty much everyone got in who wanted to. And it's a little bit quieter, a little bit calmer with Greg Brockman, who just is not a household name here or anywhere else outside of Silicon Valley, perhaps. That's why it's been a little bit quieter.
4: We're still following it for you. Thank you very much indeed, Lily. Now, over the weekend, Ipswich were promoted from the second tier of English football to the Premier League. Today, fans have been lining the streets of Coventry in the Midlands to see the team who've taken their team back to the big time for the first time in 25 years, parading the trophy through the streets on an open-top bus.
9: I've been waiting for this since 1987. I just can't believe we've done it. We're back in the Premier League.
10: I don't live around here. I'm from a little village just outside of Leamington. And so to come over to Coventry and be in the thick of it all today is just so special.
11: I had a season ticket in League Two. So to see us go all the way down and all the way back up is just unreal.
4: The real prize, though, isn't so much the trophy and the love of the fans, but the financial boost a club gets, with annual income likely to double or treble or more, but with rapidly rising costs. The transition to being a Premier League side, one of the hardest to make in world sport. Dr. Christina Philippou is professor at the University of Portsmouth and an expert in football finance.
12: If you look at the top of the Championship to the bottom of the Premier League, roughly, it's 100 million plus. So if we look at, say, Coventry in 24-25, they had 34 million. And Ipswich had 155 million, Southampton 157 million. So we're talking about over 100 million jump in revenue if you go from the top of the Championship to bottom of the Premier League.
4: And what is that money? It's TV rights and also presumably increased ticket sales, merchandise sales, those kind of things.
12: Generally, we break up the revenue into three pieces, right? One is match day. Now, match day is going to go up a little bit because you generally put up prices if you're in the Premier League compared to when you're in the Championship. But because attendances are pretty high anyway, the amount of money difference, it's in the thousands rather than in the hundreds of thousands. Commercials, so that's partnerships, go up a little bit. Merchandising, some better sponsor deals because Premier League warrants that. So there is a little bit of an increase in the commercial side, but the biggest chunk of money is in broadcasting. So if you look at championship broadcasting. So the EFL has a broadcasting deal, which is split 70, 18, 12 in terms of percentages across Championship, League One, League Two. That's worth £187 million per year for the whole EFL, compared to £2.8 billion for just the Premier League. So there is a huge amount of difference in the amount of broadcasting money that comes into the Premier League compared to the EFL. And that is what makes the big difference. Even if you're a Wrexham who is way punching above their weight in terms of the commercial side and the commercial deals and all the sponsors and all that kind of money coming in, it's the broadcasting that really makes the difference in the Premier League.
4: So the team succeeds. You get to the promised land, you get to the Premier League, someone gives you £100 million. How do you know as a business what to do with it? Because it strikes me that any business worth £30, £40 million, suddenly given £100 million to spend, would find that difficult.
12: You would think so. But that's not generally what we see. What we generally see is if you want to compete in the Premier League, and generally what happens is if you get promoted and then go straight back down, so you're only in the Premier League for one season, the amount you get in parachute payments when you're back in the Championship is less, because you only get it for 2 years effectively, compared to three if you've been in the Premier League for over a year. So what that means is, even if you are going to go down because you think, well, we're going to be punching above our weight to stay in the Premier League long term, the ideal scenario is to try and stay in the Premier League for over a year, because that's when the big money comes in. And in order to do that, you need to make sure that you can compete. And in order to compete, you need to pay the players, which tend to have much higher wages. And therefore, what we see is wage bills start to climb quite rapidly when you go into the Premier League. So if you take Ipswich Town, for example, they went from 44 million to 77 million wage bill from Championship to Premier League. That's the kind of jumps we tend to see. Some clubs are a little bit better with this management. There's also relegation clauses. So if you do bring on new players, then at least you know that if you get relegated, there will be some cuts to their wage bills. But it is a problem. You're never going to be able to put in relegation clauses in people's contracts that say, oh, well, if we go down, we're going to pay you 80% less, because nobody's going to sign that contract. So it is a very, very difficult balancing act between making sure you try and stay up in the Premier League, but also making sure that you don't go bankrupt, which is the most likely scenario. You have to go straight back down.
4: That's Dr. Christina Philippou, Professor of Football Finance at the University of Portsmouth, speaking to me a little earlier. Now, the vintage clothing industry has been booming, particularly since the pandemic. But as shoplifting rates have risen across the UK in recent months, secondhand sellers are becoming victims of their own success. Samuel Owers reports now from the Portobello Road in the west of London, where organised criminals are targeting traders.
14: I've got a film.
15: They're loading the stuff in from the shop now.
16: You're hearing a recording of the moment a London vintage store was robbed of thousands of pounds worth of bags and clothes last October. Shop owner Charlotte Cohue explained the security measures the robbers breached.
17: I had a glass panel with bars, and that was completely wiped out. They drove a motorcycle into it.
16: Charlotte founded Lover's Lane on Portobello Road in 2021, riding a post-pandemic success wave in vintage fashion.
17: People don't want to go rob the Chanel store or the Gucci shop. The money is now with the vintage pieces.
16: They've been subject to a series of increasingly sophisticated break-ins, as mum and co-director Kimberly Cohue explains.
18: Each time we have upped our security. So it went to bars behind the windows, and then it went to, you know, like a two-ton shutter.
16: But even that didn't deter the thieves.
18: They got the shutter up, bent it in half, crawled under, and had a field day. I can't describe it.
17: The worst feeling.
16: Up the road from Charlotte and Kimberly's shop is Portobello Road Market, which has been the beating heart of London's second-hand goods trade since the 1940s. But the profile of sellers here is changing. Young traders selling designer clothing in the open air are especially vulnerable to theft. I spoke to Khalid Ainsworth, who's been selling vintage clothes since the age of 15.
13: It's definitely become, at least as I've started working here, a lot more prevalent.
16: Khalid agrees that these thefts aren't the work of petty criminals.
13: There's always been a sense of organisation behind it.
16: The Office for National Statistics said that retail theft reached a record high last year, a fact experts have linked to the growing involvement of organised crime.
19: They're not the Peaky Blinders. They are clever, they're calculating, and they're quite vicious.
16: That's Andrew Goodacre from the British Independent Retailers Association. He says gangs are recruiting vulnerable people with addiction issues who steal to order.
19: They're like a little army of professional shop thieves.
16: The Metropolitan Police says tackling retail theft is a top priority and that they've solved nearly double the number of shoplifting cases last year while arresting 50% more people. The thieves behind the raid on Charlotte and Kimberley's shop haven't been found, but they're finding solace in the support of the Portobello Road community.
18: The outpouring of kindness and support, that was the best part of humanity.
22: And that's it from World Business Report. 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
23: Hello and welcome to the History Hour with me, Max Pearson, the past brought to life by those who were there. This week, the African journalists who provided the catalyst for World Press Freedom Day with the Windhoek Declaration.
25: We, the participants, declare that the establishment, maintenance and fostering of an independent, pluralistic and free press is essential.
23: Also, we take a look at the history of scents and perfume. Meet a man who was at the heart of the brief thaw in U.S.-Cuban relations under Barack Obama, plus the moral basis for charity, and when faced with an oil crisis in the 1970s, how the Dutch government banned cars on Sundays and asked every citizen to play their part.
26: And that's why we've called on you to be economical with heating and lighting.
27: Verdichting.
28: We had to ask to lower the use of energy products.
23: That's after we get a bulletin of the latest world news.
29: BBC News with Chris Barrow. Fears are growing of a full-scale return to hostilities in the Middle East after a day of Iran and the US trading fire in the Strait of Hormuz. The United Arab Emirates said Iran had also launched cruise missiles and drones towards its oil facilities, causing a fire. It comes after Washington said it would try to free commercial vessels stranded by Iran's blockade. Here's our international editor, Jeremy Bowen.
30: America's strategic bind is they need to get that straight open. The Iranians want to show that they're going to keep it closed or at least controlled. And the foreign minister today has been saying to MPs that not only are no nuclear talks going on with the Americans, but there will be no going back to the way things were before the war started on the 28th of February, that no hostile vessels from hostile nations would be allowed through. Let us not forget the strait was open before America and Israel attacked. And now actually opening it has become a major war aim.
29: Lebanon's health ministry says at least 17 people have been killed by Israeli strikes in the past 24 hours, despite a ceasefire that's meant to be enforced between Israel, Beirut and Hezbollah. The Israeli military has also issued new evacuation warnings for several villages outside the region in the south of Lebanon that Israel currently occupies and has declared a security zone. John Donison is in Jerusalem.
31: Really, there is no ceasefire in southern Lebanon. The fighting has reduced compared to what it was before when there was a full-scale war and the capital, Beirut, was being targeted. The Lebanese health ministry saying 100 people killed just in the last 4 days. There are still hundreds of Israeli troops occupying a large chunk of southern Lebanon, roughly 5%, and they have been continuing their operations on a daily basis.
29: India's governing Hindu nationalist BJP has won an election in West Bengal for the first time, taking power in a non-Hindi majority part of the country that's long resisted its national advance. Here's our India correspondent Arunoday Mukherjee.
0: The BJP in West Bengal unseated one of the most formidable regional leaders and sitting chief minister, Mamata Banerjee, who has dominated the state's politics for 15 years. With more than 100 million people, West Bengal's electorate is larger than a country like Germany, making the state elections even more politically significant. The results today indicate a changing political landscape, with the BJP making gains beyond traditional strongholds and new regional challengers reshaping contests in the south.
29: The US House Minority Leader, Democrat Hakeem Jeffries, has said last week's Supreme Court ruling has ushered in a new era of nakedly partisan gerrymandering across the United States. He's urged his home state of New York to redraw its congressional districts to yield more seats for his party. This is the world news from the BBC. Russia has threatened Ukraine with a massive missile strike on central Kyiv if its forces try to disrupt Moscow's Second World War Victory Day commemorations. The Russian Defense Ministry said it would observe a unilateral ceasefire between the 8th and 9th of May during the celebrations. It said civilians should leave Kyiv promptly if Ukrainian forces didn't adhere to the truce. President Zelensky said the proposal was not serious. The country singer Dolly Parton has cancelled her upcoming Vegas residency due to ongoing health concerns. It had already been rescheduled from last year to September on health grounds. The 80-year-old made the announcement in a video on social media.
1: The good news is I'm responding really well to meds and treatments, and I'm improving every day. Now, the bad news is it's going to take me a little while before I'm up to stage performance level because some of the meds and treatments make me a little bit swimmy-headed, as my grandma used to say. And of course, I can't be dizzy carrying around banjos, guitars and such on 5-inch heels.
29: Stars have gathered for the Met Gala in New York, the biggest night of the fashion calendar. The event, which opens the Metropolitan Museum's latest fashion exhibition, has drawn controversy this year after the Amazon founder Jeff Bezos and his wife Lauren Sanchez were named as co-chairs. Critics have pointed to Amazon's employment practices and Mr. Bezos' closeness to Donald Trump. China's Wu Yizhe has won the World Snooker Championship after beating England's Sean Murphy 18-17. The 22-year-old held his nerve to sink Murphy in the deciding frame at the Crucible in Sheffield in the north of England. He's the second youngest champion of the modern era and the second Chinese player to win the world title. Speaking after his victory, Wu said he would be celebrating by having a good sleep and thanked his parents for their support. BBC News.
2: Hello, this is the History Hour with Max Pearson, reliving the revealing stories from the past as featured this week on Witness History on the BBC World Service. Coming up from the 1970s, how the Dutch responded to an Arab oil embargo, how the temporary thaw in US-Cuban relations came about under Barack Obama, a key moment in the history of moral philosophy, and the genesis of World Press Freedom Day. But before that, we sniff the air as we examine part of the history of scent. In 1990, the world's first perfume archive opened in Versailles, France, as Jen Dale now tells us.
3: Jean-Claude Elenard is a perfumer, but as a young boy, he didn't aspire to be one. That's despite growing up in Grasse, a town in the hills above Cannes on the French Riviera. Scent pervades the atmosphere of this medieval town. Its natural aromatic plants, such as jasmine, lavender and rose, means this place has been a centre of perfume in Europe since the 18th century.
5: I was a bad student at school because I lived in Grasse, and it's a city dedicated to perfumery. I went into it at the age of 16 as a worker. That means filling and unloading the distillation apparatus, cleaning, sweeping, etc. I really enjoyed working in perfumery. until there was an announcement that Givaudan, a large perfume company, was looking for students. So I applied, and I was the first student to be accepted.
3: So, at 21, he heads to Geneva, then later New York, before returning to France a few years later. And that's when he gets an interesting phone call.
5: And it was in Paris that I made contact with Jean Kerléo. It was Jean Kerléo who called me to come and work at Osmotec.
3: In the late 1970s, Jean Kerléo is the president of the French Society of Perfumers and wants to create something unique, a place dedicated to preserving the memory of scents. So he assembles a small, enthusiastic team to help realize his vision.
5: It was easy to convince me, because before doing the Osmotec, there was a small group of perfumers who smelled all the perfumes on the market. And in fact, we were trying to classify them.
3: They were making a record of what family the perfumes being sold belonged to, such as floral, citrus, or aromatic, based on their dominant characteristics.
5: I was interested because I believe that if you want to become a creator, it's important to know the past.
3: There's just a few hurdles to overcome. To start with, how do you go about making perfumes that no longer exist? And where do you get the list of ingredients from?
5: So, if the perfume no longer exists, the challenge is to find the formula. So, as we worked in companies, we had contacts to find all formulas that had completely disappeared. But the great difficulty is to find the raw materials, the chemical and natural substances that were used. When it was not possible, we managed to redo a 95% formula. But from time to time, we couldn't redo them because the materials no longer existed. Today, we have standardized the products. We have reduced the range of materials that we can use for economic reasons and because of allergies, which means that our palette today is reduced compared to what it was in 1910. We knew in advance the difficulties we were going to encounter, so we had to accept them.
3: And it isn't simple, even when you think you have the right ingredients.
5: For instance, with jasmine, the absolute jasmine that we use today is not exactly the same as in the 1920s. Finding companies that were capable of reproducing jasmine for us like it was back then was the difficulty. You need to understand that it is the same flower, but the way it was made was different.
3: Previously, the first jasmine concentrated oils were made using animal fats, but by the early 20th century, a chemical solvent is used, and it's a different process again now. It's painstaking work for Jean-Claude and the team. The problem with very old formulas is that quantities are often written using a little, a lot, a pinch, and rarely with weights. Some perfumes take weeks, months, or even a year to create.
5: It's true. Perfumes could have several hundred ingredients. I have seen formulas with 400 ingredients. So, with a very long, very complex formula like that, the first thing you have to do is bring together all the materials. Then weigh each substance one by one. Sometimes it's 1 milligram, sometimes 25 grams. So it's a very delicate approach. It's done with a scale, pipettes, and that's all. You need to have a lot of patience to do this kind of job because it's slow, very slow. But in the end, the result is magnificent.
3: As this report on Osmotec from the Agence France-Presse shows.
4: Other keynote scents include the famous Crêpe de Chine from 1925 and other samples, again, are straight from the history books. This Hungarian queen eau de toilette dates from the 14th century and this cologne was used by Napoleon on St Helena in 1815.
3: The formula for that Napoleon scent was recorded in black quilling on paper made from rags. The team is given premises in Versailles on the grounds of a perfumery school to store their collection.
5: It looked like a wine cellar with shelves in which bottles were placed, each labelled with both the name and the date the perfume was made. Perfumes are fragile and they don't like heat, and they don't like light.
3: The perfume's fragility means they're kept in opaque bottles and at a constant temperature of 12 degrees Celsius. They're also injected with a protective layer of inert argon gas to stop them evaporating. Being part of the creation of the Osmotec means Jean-Claude can envelop himself in fragrances he hasn't come across before, such as formulas by the fashion designer Paul Poiret from the early 1900s.
5: It was very interesting because there were extraordinary innovations in it. He was not afraid to use large quantities of certain products that when you are a young perfumer, you are very afraid to use because they smell very strong. These were audacious things that I would not have dared to do myself. So there was an appeal in seeing the old formulas, the old perfumes.
3: After a decade or so of hard work, the Osmotec opens on the 26th of April 1990 with 400 perfumes. For Jean-Claude, it's been an opportunity, not
5: the old perfumes.
3: After a decade or so of hard work, the Osmotec opens on the 26th of April 1990 with 400 perfumes. For Jean-Claude, it's been an opportunity not only to preserve history, but to make himself a better perfumer.

0: was looking for a style, that is, a way to design perfume in my own way. Through what I did there, it was a part of feeding myself. When we want to be creative, we must nourish ourselves. You need to feed your imagination.
1: Alimenter son imaginaire.
2: The perfumer Jean-Claude Elinard was talking to Jen Dale about the Osmotech collection of scents, a collection which today includes more than 6,000 perfumes. So let's talk smells. Dr. Will Tullett is a senior lecturer in history at the University of York and author of Sniff, A History of Smells, which is out in September of this year. So when did humans start first using scent to disguise their natural whiff?
3: Well, I think there's always been a desire to either cover up the smells of our bodies or the smells of the spaces that we inhabit with nicer, slightly fragrant ones. But I think in some ways the Osmotech as a museum of perfume really represents the history of perfume since the late 19th century, because that's the kind of moment when the modern global perfume industry as we know it today really comes from, thanks to a few things. One is the rise of a chemical industry producing synthetic materials for use in perfume, and that makes perfume cheaper. But also in the late 19th century, we also see the development of the atomizer, so kind of spritzing and spraying that we're familiar with today. But before then, perfume had kind of looked quite different. So in the 19th century, perfume had been all about scenting handkerchiefs or using scented soaps. In the 18th century, it had been all about hair powders for powdering wigs, which were very fashionable, all the rage. And in the 16th and 17th century, it had been about perfume gloves. So gloves made from leather kind of stank, and so you had to cover up the smell. So people kind of came up with perfumed pastes that they would lather on them to give them a more fragrant scent. And that fashion really came from Spain, but then goes kind of across Europe and to a certain extent the wider world. The longer history as well takes us into very different types of perfumes from the ones that we kind of are familiar with today, which is the original kind of sense of what constitutes perfume, which is comes from the Latin parfum, so to scent by smoking. And that's really what many of the earliest perfumes were about. So, you know, we might think about incense in medieval Catholic churches, or for example, in Japan in the 11th and 12th centuries, fumigations, kind of incenses that you would use to scent fans or clothing, were really popular. And in fact, there were even things like incense competitions where people would compete to produce the kind of the nicest scent. So these appear in like things like the Japanese epic, The Tale of Genji, for example. So there's this kind of much longer history of scenting things using kind of various forms of fumigation and incense that goes far further back in time.
2: It's interesting that you say that because, I mean, correct me if I'm wrong, but I think the French like to see themselves as the creme de la creme of the perfume world, if you like. But the use and value of scent is truly global and does go back a long way.
3: Yeah, absolutely. And indeed, today, a lot of the kind of fashions in perfumery that are coming to us are ones that were established earlier on in other parts of the globe. So, for example, you know, in the last 10, 20 years, oud has become very popular, which, of course, comes from the practice of bakhor found on the Arabian Peninsula in North Africa. And their clothing has long been fumigated with burnt scents before wearing, for example. So there are all these other kinds of perfume traditions. There's a really kind of rich global history of perfume.
2: Here's a thought. Our natural body odours are there for an evolutionary reason. I mean, they contain pheromones and things like that. Is there a danger that we are, with scent, masking something which might be quite important to us as animals?
3: I think that's possibly true. I think that a lot of the stuff around pheromones, particularly in humans, has been kind of slightly overdone. There's not necessarily all that much scientific proof for some of the suggestions that are made by companies about pheromones. But there is a kind of a long history of covering our own bodily odours with, indeed, the odours of other animals, for example. So the civet cat, for example, which is a cat that's found in Africa and parts of Asia, there's a long history of extracting a substance which is called civet from its perineal gland and then using that in perfume. And that has a kind of quite a funky fragrance, but it's been really popular in perfume. It's there in the 16th century for perfume in gloves. It's in Chanel No. 5 in the 1920s. So often it's not just covering up our bodily smells, but using other smells of other bodies to do so.
2: And then there must be something in it. You've just got to look at the extraordinary value of the industry. It's worth billions of dollars each year.
3: Absolutely. And I think the value of that industry has only increased and also kind of gone in new directions. So

0: Since the 1970s, 1980s, there's been a return of things like scented candles, for example, which have become increasingly popular for scenting one's home, right? So you can kind of like give your home the kind of same scented personality that you might convey to your body using a perfume. And I think that the industry's also been changing a lot as well, and kind of often for the better. So, since the 1920s, there's been this whole family of perfumes called Orientals. Now, today, we wouldn't want to use that term to describe perfumery. It's vaguely offensive. And thanks to campaigners from within the industry, like Yosh Han and Dana El Nasri, for example, there's been a lot of work to kind of transform the perfume industry in ways that perhaps is less problematic than kind of the kind of advertisements and descriptions we might have seen in the 19th century, for example.
1: That's Dr. Will Tullett from the University of York. He's the author of Sniff, The History of Smells. Press freedom next, and the pressures on journalists trying to tell the truth. It's an ancient story and a modern one. But over the course of recent history, which has seen repeated curbs on what can be written and said in various parts of the world, there have been moments when society has tried to take a stand. We now have a World Press Freedom Day, for example. But that only came about because of some determined work on the African continent. Jen Dale has been hearing from a key figure in that movement.
2: I think it kind of affirmed that we were on the right path, that we'd done the right thing. There were many journalists who were jailed, lost their lives, lost their livelihoods on the continent, those standing up for free and independent press. And so I think it was definitely something of a vindication.
3: It's April the 29th, 1991, and it's a bright, sunny day in Windhoek, the capital of Namibia, which had gained autonomy from South Africa and its apartheid regime only the year before. Newspaper editor Gwen Lister is walking down the city's main street on her way to a conference room in a local hotel. She's chairing a five-day-long seminar discussing freedom of the press in Africa, but it's come at a stressful time.
2: At Independence, the donor funding for the newspaper dried up, and so we were engaged in a huge battle for financial viability. And I remember at the time feeling almost traumatized that I had to chair this important seminar at the same time as which I was trying to find money for salaries to pay the staff. So it was quite a crazy time.
3: The seminar's been organized by UNESCO, the cultural arm of the United Nations, after a similar meeting of journalists from Eastern and Western Europe after the fall of the Berlin Wall. Strings have had to be pulled to get some attendees out of jail in their home countries so they can come along. Because in the early 1990s, life is hard for many journalists around the world.
4: Thousands of journalists are still censored. Dozens are in jail. Others can't get visas to travel.
5: Nowhere is it more difficult for a journalist to survive than in Yugoslavia. 35 have been killed there in a year.
6: Countries like China, Vietnam, and Burma, they imprison their outspoken writers and journalists for as long as they can.
3: At this time, South Africa is still under the apartheid regime, which legalizes racial segregation and discrimination, and many other African countries are authoritarian one-party states. Media is tightly controlled by those in power. So it's in this climate that 63 people from 38 African countries come together to talk about promoting independent free press.
2: Apartheid had closed the entire subcontinent, really, and many of the journalists working in the various countries in the region had never met each other, had never travelled, and so I think there was a palpable sense of excitement.
3: The journalists are excited. The Namibian government, less so.
2: I think there was still quite a lot of suspicion about what were all these independent-minded journalists doing here together and what were they trying to achieve. So we couldn't get the president himself to come and attend and or address the seminar, but eventually we got the then prime minister, who was Hage Geingob, who did come for the opening ceremony. Certainly UNESCO, being a governmental organization, there was a good deal of pressure, I think, for government, especially given the fact that Namibia had been chosen to host this seminar, given its good record in terms of a very positive, progressive constitution regarding press freedom. And so I think government eventually were forced to at least make their presence felt at the conference, even though they may have been initially reluctant to do so.
3: The journalists sit at long rectangular tables with floral arrangements placed periodically on the plain tablecloths.
2: There were sessions looking at the importance of independence media on the continent. There was a lot of discussion about the things that government could do to sort of help media not only to survive but thrive in terms of, you know, the import of equipment and computers and so on.
3: The seminar is also a forum for independent journalists who are critical of their governments to tell their tales of repression.
2: Pais Njave's story, much imprisoned. He was the editor of Le Messager in Cameroon. His was one of the standout stories. There was also Kenneth Best from Liberia, a newspaper man who'd been much imprisoned and his premises bombed. There were so many stories that were incredibly poignant.
3: But Gwen is no stranger to these tales from when South Africa ruled Namibia in the 1980s.
7: For weeks now, the authorities in South Africa have been threatening to take action against the country's small and less established newspapers, the so-called alternative press.
2: We also did a lot to expose what was happening in Namibia under the jackboot of apartheid, the atrocities that were happening at the hands of the South African security forces. And of course, that quickly got the ire of the authorities.
3: She was once arrested under the Official Secrets Act, only being released after international outcry. She was also detained without trial whilst 4 months pregnant for writing about new police powers.
2: In that jail cell, I do remember thinking, well, really, this is something of a watershed moment for me. I had to think very seriously at what I was doing. Now, it wasn't just about me or my safety and security. It was about my daughter and my kids. I had a son already. And actually firming up in my convictions that I was doing the right thing.
3: Even after Namibian independence in 1990, the office of her newspaper came under attack.
2: The place was firebombed on a number of occasions. Phosphorus grenades were thrown in through the windows, things thrown into our air conditioning, bullets were fired at the windows. Eventually, we had to get bulletproof windows at considerable cost, and they were badly scarred.
3: Many of the independent journalists at the seminar have suffered considerable personal cost for just doing their job. And as the week-long conference continues, they're more determined to officially call for free press across the continent. But government press agencies are less enthusiastic.
2: There were quite a few fairly volatile sessions. It took a while to convince, and we didn't always manage to do that, compatriots from government media to actually join in this demand.
3: But when discussions come to an end on the 3rd of May 1991, a statement of free press principles, known as the Declaration of Windhoek, is laid down.
8: We, the participants, declare that the establishment, maintenance, and fostering of an independent, pluralistic, and free press is essential to the development and maintenance of democracy in a nation and for economic development. By an independent.
2: When we finally adopted the declaration, I think it was with a sense that we felt great. We've achieved our purpose and there's agreement about certainly the basic principles. And I don't think we all anticipated that the Windhoek Declaration would end up being quite as significant as it eventually was.
3: Later that year, UNESCO's General Conference endorses the declaration. And then, in 1993, the United Nations General Assembly proclaims the 3rd of May as World Press Freedom Day. In Africa, it meant it became more acceptable to have private and independent newspapers, and in later years, radio and television stations.
2: Governments on the continent who didn't like the idea of press freedom, let's face it, had to come to terms with the idea. Slowly but surely, more and more newspapers began to emerge on the continent that were independent-minded and not in the thrall of government.
3: It led to similar declarations being made in countries across the world, from Kazakhstan to Yemen.
2: I think the Windhoek Declaration was a landmark. I think it really is true to say that it came from the hearts of especially those independent journalists who participated in drawing it up.
3: World Press Freedom Day continues to be marked around the world every year and reminds governments to uphold freedom of expression.
2: It's a struggle, it's a battle that is never fully won. There is no democracy without press freedom. It's simply not possible.
1: Gwen Lister, one of the driving forces behind the 1991 Windhoek Declaration on Press Freedom. She was talking to Jen Dale. More from the History Hour in just a moment.
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11: My name is Carson Elmore. I'm from Huntsville, Alabama. I had a 2004 Mitsubishi that breathed its last breath last year, and with the help of my parents, we donated it to WLRH, which is a real full circle for me since I first started listening to the radio station in the car. So I'm glad I could put my poor Mitsubishi out of its misery in support of WLRH.
12: BBC News with Chris Berrow. Fears are growing of a full-scale return to hostilities in the Middle East after a day of Iran and the US trading fire in the Strait of Hormuz. In the UAE, an Iranian drone hit an oil facility, causing a fire. On Sunday, Washington said it would try to free commercial vessels stranded by Iran's blockade, leading to the escalation in hostilities. The Lebanese Health Ministry says at least 17 people have been killed by Israeli strikes in the past 24 hours, despite a ceasefire between Israel, Beirut and Hezbollah. India's governing Hindu nationalist BJP has won an election in West Bengal for the first time, taking power in a non-Hindi majority part of the country. The resounding victory there ends 15 years of government by Mamata Banerjee, a key critic of Prime Minister Narendra Modi. Russia has threatened Ukraine with a massive missile strike on central Kyiv if its forces try to disrupt Moscow's Second World War Victory Day commemorations. The Russian Defense Ministry said it would observe a unilateral ceasefire during the celebrations. In a further thawing of relations, Armenia and Turkey have agreed to restore a historic bridge at Arni. The World Heritage Site was once the capital of an ancient Armenian kingdom. Dolly Parton has cancelled her upcoming Vegas residency due to ongoing health concerns. The 80-year-old country singer didn't go into details, but joked that she couldn't be wearing high heels and rhinestone outfits while feeling dizzy on stage. Stars are attending the Met Gala in New York. The fashion event has drawn controversy this year after the Amazon founder and his wife were named as co-chairs. China's Wu Yizhe has won the World Snooker Championship after beating England's Sean Murphy 18-17. Wu said he would be celebrating his win by having a good sleep and thanked his parents for their support. BBC News.
1: Welcome back to part two of the History Hour with Max Pearson. Still to come, two individuals who have literally helped to shape the world. One in the field of moral philosophy when it comes to charity, and the other over relations between the US and Cuba. But before that, in 1973, the Organization of Arab Petroleum Exporting Countries, known as OAPEC, put an embargo on all oil sales to the Netherlands. Surya Alango has been hearing how the Dutch responded.
13: Vanavond richt ik mij tot u.
14: Tonight, I am addressing you to say as clearly as possible what problems our people are now facing.
15: We're listening to Dutch Prime Minister Joop den Uyl giving a rare televised speech to the people of the Netherlands on the 1st of December 1973.
14: And that's why we've called on you to be economical with heating and lighting.
13: Verlichting.
16: We had to ask to lower the use of energy products.
13: How to die 100.
14: Stick to the maximum 100 kilometers on the road, turn the heat down a bit, and turn it off earlier. Our country is in a particular position.
13: Bijzondere positie.
16: I remember it was on a Saturday evening, 8 o'clock. It started with a 10-minute speech of the Prime Minister, very short, very clear, very direct.
15: This is Wim Meyer. He's the State Secretary for Culture, Recreation and Social Work.
16: The delivering of gasoline will stop in a couple of weeks. That's the message, and that makes it very difficult.
14: For the first time since the war, a young generation will be introduced to distribution and scarcity.
16: And then he said, listen, dear citizens,
14: the world from before the oil crisis is not returning.
16: And that sentence, everybody in the country remembered that. That was very important for the acceptance for all the activities that came later on and for political dialogue of our future. I was at home with my wife and children, and they were asking many questions. And this was a sign that this is a historical speech.
15: So how did the Netherlands find themselves in this situation with a shortage of oil? Well, in the Middle East in October 1973, a regional war broke out between Israel, Egypt and Syria. And it's a war with many names. The Yom Kippur War, the Ramadan War and the October War. It would change the wider world in wholly unexpected ways.
14: Most oil-producing countries in the Middle East decided to reduce production. At the end of October, a special boycott against the Netherlands was announced.
15: The Netherlands was the only Western European country to be confronted with a full embargo from the Organization of Arab Petroleum Exporting Countries, OAPEC. It was something the world had never seen before.
16: Israel was in great need at that time, but the Dutch government supported by delivering of weapons and allowed the United States to come to our airports with transports for Israel, also weapons and other military equipment.
15: This meant it was widely believed by the Arab world that the Netherlands was supporting Israel.
16: And in return, some of the oil-delivering Arab countries in the Middle East decided to start a boycott to oil delivering to the Netherlands.
15: In the southwest of the Netherlands, on the North Sea coast, the port of Rotterdam was the entry point for a quarter of OAPEC's oil, bound for northwestern Europe.
16: When the boycott started, it was clear to the public what was going to happen. Ships on the way to the Netherlands had changed the route towards other countries. And it was a dramatic situation.
15: And Wim was at the heart of the situation in the Dutch parliament.
16: Well, a lot of people were scared. The fear was, what is the influence on my daily life? Can I pay next month the energy bill? Can I have in the future a car? This situation concerned the people. So it was a very important political decision.
14: But above all, it is important that we are willing to face the new problems together.
16: We had no time for preparations, for policy making. Our prime minister asked all the ministers and the state secretaries to come up with plans, with ideas that could help us by limiting the use of energy.
15: And they came up with a bunch of those.
16: A lowering of the temperatures in the public buildings. We started also with gasoline coupons.
15: The coupons were meant to be part of a national fuel rationing plan, but rolling it out wasn't simple. The Dutch government had to dig out an old emergency law from 1939, a relic of wartime. And getting that up and running would take time, so they needed another solution, fast.
17: Of course, there are other ways of coping with the fuel crisis.
15: And that's when they came up with an idea called
16: Autovrije Zondag.
15: Car-free Sundays. On the morning of the 4th of November at 3 a.m, all private cars were banned from driving on public roads for its first car-free Sunday. In time, other countries followed suit, including West Germany, Switzerland, Italy, Belgium and Denmark.
17: In Belgium and Holland, except for medical and other essential services, they've had their first no-motoring Sunday.
16: The high roads were empty.
15: Sunday without deaths on the road ran the headline of Monday's Haagse Courant newspaper. Motorists had observed the Sunday ban in exemplary fashion, reported De Telegraaf.
17: It's as if we were all on a time machine suddenly returning to the past.
15: The Netherlands Railway Journal remarked that the passenger total was 30% up on a normal Sunday. And it was reported that in front of every church stood masses of bicycles and mopeds. Sunday church attendance scarcely suffered.
17: Back to the time when the horse was the only means of getting about town.
16: The road from one day to another had a different character. It was allowed to do all the things you normally not can do in transport and using the infrastructure.
15: Just south of Amsterdam, in Amstelveen, on a four-lane stretch of motorway that would normally roar with traffic, 40 or so young men and women wandered out with picnic blankets, a stove, teapots, potatoes to peel, and even two flautists with their music stands.
16: Children there, roller skate, people used the bikes to going on the highway. Remarkable moments.
15: There was criticism too. The newspaper Het Parool argued car-free Sundays dented the economy. The columns in the NRC Hundelsblad accused the government of badly underestimating the gravity of the situation. But it had been fun for some, and Prime Minister Joop den Uyl appreciated the good-natured way people responded.
18: I am grateful for the voluntary cooperation that has been given so far on such a surprisingly large scale. This cooperation is also necessary if we can't drive tomorrow or the day after tomorrow, to get along with each other in full buses, trams and trains. But if we are willing to do that, it won't be a cold winter, even if it's still freezing so hard.
15: By early 1974, the coupons were ready. And the 6th of January was the last car-free Sunday. The Netherlands kept the policy longer than any other country in Europe.
16: Looking back 50 years ago in the Netherlands, this was a huge change of the position of energy. This was the beginning of government's policy, orientated on sustainability. So this was the beginning of a new agenda on almost every part of government's policy. Not only the energy sector, but also in the way we build houses. Almost everything changed since that time.
15: The oil crisis ensured a new awareness that the Western oil-consuming countries were vulnerable. In the years after, attempts were also made by the Dutch government to improve relations with the Arab world. In all, the embargo against the Netherlands had lasted more than 8 months. It was decided at the OAPEC meeting on the 10th of July, 1974, that the restrictions would be lifted.
1: Siri Erlango was talking to Wim Meyer, a minister in the Dutch government in the 1970s. Next, a philosophical thought experiment by an Oxford academic contemplating the suffering of people thousands of kilometres away. Ben Henderson has been talking to that academic.
19: We'll start with something a little different today. Imagine you're walking to work, and on your way, you pass a small pond. As you draw near the pond, you see a young child flailing about in the water. The child will probably drown unless you wade in and save her. There's just one problem. You're wearing a brand new pair of shoes. If you go in the water, you'll ruin them. So what do? You save the drowning child, of course. But if that's so obvious, why do you let thousands of children die around the world from preventable causes every day, when at least one of them could be saved by a small donation to charity, less than the price of, say, a pair of shoes? Morally, you might say the two cases are identical, only the distance between you and the child has changed. And in our world of lightning-fast communication, is distance really an excuse? That scenario you've just heard, known as the drowning child thought experiment, is one of the most influential ideas in the history of modern moral philosophy. It was thought up in 1971 by a young Australian lecturer at the University of Oxford named Peter Singer.
20: One of my favourite places to go for lunch, and I would often buy a sandwich or a roll or something, is at Worcester College. And there is a beautiful pond with some very attractive old trees around it, some lilies, I think, growing in the water. I think the idea of the drowning child in the shallow pond came from the thought of, well, suppose a child fell into this pond and I was walking past it and I realised that I could rescue it, that there would be a minor cost to me, but there was no danger to me. Wouldn't I have an obligation to rescue this child? And I think the answer is obviously, yes, it would be wrong if I didn't rescue that child.
19: At the time, the country now known as Bangladesh was fighting for independence from Pakistan.
0: This part of India into which the refugees are flooding is one of the poorest and most grotesquely overpopulated corners of the world.
20: And of course, the reason why I wanted an example like this was that people would say about Bangladesh, it's the Pakistani army that caused this problem, right? I didn't cause it. So why am I responsible? Why do I have to help people? And I wanted to show that even if you're not responsible for somebody being in great need, it's still wrong not to help them if you can help them with no significant sacrifice on your part. I wanted to then say, all right, well, tell me why, if you ought to jump in and save the child, it's not the case that you ought to donate to Oxfam so that they can save some of the refugees in India.
19: Peter laid out the drowning child experiment in an essay titled Famine, Affluence and Morality. It was published in a journal called Philosophy and Public Affairs in March 1972.
20: Obviously, I was very pleased to see it in the journal, and the editors were pleased to receive it. They really liked it. So that was great.
19: And did you get much early pushback against the article?
20: Yes, there were certainly objections to it. In a way, the most common attitude was simply, this conclusion can't be right, because if it is, then we're all acting wrongly, we're all acting unethically, and if it is, then morality is much more demanding than any of us believed it to be. So that can't be the case, so therefore there must be something wrong with the argument. Actually, what was wrong with the argument, people didn't tend to say anything very convincing of.
19: Peter's essay and the drowning child thought experiment gradually became a staple of university courses, but it didn't register with the wider public at first. At the heart of his argument was the philosophy of utilitarianism, which is based on the idea that morality should be guided by outcomes, providing the greatest happiness to the greatest number of people. In 1975, Peter turned that utilitarian approach to other species. His book, Animal Liberation, is regarded as a foundational text in the animal rights movement. Some of his utilitarian views have been highly controversial. He's argued that if a newborn child has a severe disability, which would lead to a life of suffering that's not worth living, then parents, in consultation with a doctor, should have the option of euthanizing the child. From his perspective, this is morally equivalent to aborting a severely disabled fetus or removing life support from severely disabled newborns, both of which are common in many countries. But this argument provoked furious protests. Singer's been accused of underestimating how rich the lives of severely disabled people can be. Disability rights campaigner Kath Duncan confronted him on ABC News in 2016.
21: You advocate infanticide, don't you? The killing
22: of... No, that's not correct.
21: When did you change your views on...
22: I haven't changed my mind. What I've advocated always is that parents should have the choice of making decisions about their severely disabled infants.
21: Effectively, that's what you're saying.
22: No.
21: For instance...
19: At the turn of the millennium, Singer became a professor at Princeton University in the US and turned his attention back to global poverty. He updated his original essay in two New York Times articles that spread his argument to a huge audience.
20: I was invited to visit Oxford in, I think, 2007 to give some talks, and I got an email from Toby Ord, who I had never heard of at that time, saying that he was a graduate student at Christchurch in Oxford and had read Famine, Affluence and Morality and agreed with the argument, and he'd come up with this idea of calculating how much he would be able to give away over his lifetime, expecting to be an academic and have an academic salary until retirement age. And then he started looking around for where it could do the most good. And he discovered, to his surprise, that he could give enough to prevent 80,000 people from going blind by treating trachoma, which is the most common form of preventable blindness and is relatively easily treated. So that was incredibly impressive, I thought, that one person could prevent a whole big football stadium full of people going blind. Anyway, he was writing to say he was thinking of forming a group about this. So when I was in Oxford, Toby arranged for me to speak in a small room in Christchurch College. Maybe there were 20, 30 people in the room, not more of them. I think Will McCaskill was one of them. And that was my first introduction to this emerging effective altruism movement.
19: Back then, research on the value for money of individual charities was limited compared with today. The Effective Altruism movement began as a network of organisations that identified the most effective charities and encouraged donations to them, the greatest good for the greatest number, regardless of geographical proximity. The movement was driven by Toby Ord and Will McCaskill, who were inspired by Peter's drowning child thought experiment. After their meeting in Oxford, Peter became the movement's intellectual spearhead. The Effective Altruist's spreadsheet approach to charity makes some uncomfortable, and the jailed cryptocurrency executive Sam Bankman-Fried damaged the movement's reputation. He was one of its most famous supporters, and he tried to justify taking enormous risks with investors' money by claiming he did so to make the world a better place. But the movement has won legions of followers, who often give away at least 10% of their income, something Peter has done for decades.
20: I certainly think you can say that it's in the billions of dollars that the Effective Altruism movement has generated. And you know, the number of people saved, I think there's no doubt that millions of people have benefited, and that's continuing. It's probably getting into the tens of millions, and certainly will in time.
1: The philosopher Peter Singer was talking to Ben Henderson. One of the most potentially dangerous thorns in international relations for much of the 20th and into the 21st century has been the bitterness and mistrust between the US and Cuba. But in 2014, it appeared that a thaw might set in when Barack Obama and Raul Castro announced a normalization in relations between the two countries. Anushka Mutanda-Dawati has uncovered the inside story of how that came about.
4: Today, I'm taking you back to the 17th of December, 2014. It's 12:01 p.m. Eastern Standard Time, and two world leaders are about to appear on TV. They're 2,444.81 kilometres apart, but they're about to make the exact same announcement. One of them is the President of the United States, Barack Obama.
5: Good afternoon.
4: And the other is the President of Cuba, Raul Castro.
5: Barack Obama.
6: Today, the United States of America is changing its relationship with the people of Cuba. In the most significant changes in our policy in more than 50 years, we will end an outdated approach that for decades has failed to advance our interests. And instead, we will begin to normalize relations between our two countries.
4: This unprecedented announcement shocked everyone. Well, everyone except a few trusted aides who had spent the last 18 months taking secret meetings with the Cuban government. One of them was Obama's former speechwriter, Ben Rhodes.
23: The week that I became full-time on the Obama campaign, he was in a debate where he was asked whether he would engage in diplomacy with the leaders of Iran and Cuba and adversaries. And he said,
6: I would. The notion that somehow not talking to countries is punishment to them, which has been the guiding diplomatic principle of this administration, is ridiculous. Now, Ronald Reagan...
23: Basically, all of his opponents jumped on that as if it was some big mistake.
4: Well, it might not have been a mistake, but it was certainly quite the statement. Cuban-American relations had been hostile ever since the 1959 revolution.
23: Essentially, Castro comes to power
4: by overthrowing the US-backed dictator Fulgencio Batista, establishing a socialist state, and then allying with the Soviet Union.
24: Anyone suspected of sympathy for the Batista regime came in for a rough time.
23: The US tries to remove him through the Bay of Pigs invasion under John F. Kennedy.
4: That's the CIA-funded attempted invasion by 1,400 Cuban exiles.
25: To combat the communists.
23: Which fails catastrophically.
4: Just a year later, in 1962, the US discovered that Castro was allowing Russia to install nuclear missiles on the island.
26: Soviet military buildup on the island of Cuba.
23: Then the US tries repeatedly to assassinate Fidel Castro. And so we put an embargo on Cuba to basically try to put the maximum amount of sanctions and pressure on the Cuban government.
4: In the 80s, Reagan declared Cuba a state sponsor of terrorism for alleged ties to international terrorism and support for terrorist groups.
27: This is terrorism that is part of a pattern.
4: In 1992, five Cuban spies were arrested on US soil. Cuba said they were infiltrating Cuban exile groups. The US felt they were spying on the American government. They become known as the Cuban Five. And in 2009, Alan Gross, a US contractor who traveled to Cuba to bring internet to the Jewish population, was jailed for acts against the integrity of the state. So it's safe to say, relations were pretty rocky.
23: I remember being a little nervous. This began in the spring of 2013 with a meeting in Ottawa.
4: In the room was Ben and the US-Cuba expert Ricardo Zuniga, and they were waiting for Raul Castro's son.
23: I remember I walk into this, you know, very idyllic location, And Alejandro Castro emerges into the room. He's a giant personality, very gregarious. We greet each other, and the Cuban side kind of went into their list of grievances. I'd been warned that the Cubans liked to talk, and the meetings with them could go long. Once it started, I realized why that was the case. I mean, frankly, the only backstop to the meeting was our flight. The first meeting with the Cubans went 8 hours, and it started with the Bay of Pigs, and they brought in all of their history. I remember saying, I respect that history is really important to you. Frankly, I said, I think I probably would agree with you about a bunch of the things that you said. And they kind of were struck by that approach, that at least I was showing them some respect. I wasn't dismissing their narrative. And I remember we broke for lunch and just casually eating sandwiches and started talking about fishing off the coast of Cuba. And then I started talking about baseball and Cuban baseball players. And I remember Alejandro stopped and noted that. He said, "This is interesting. We can just sit here and eat sandwiches and talk like people." And you realize that that just almost never happened. Cuban and American officials just talking to each other as human beings.
4: But sandwiches aside, there were some key demands that needed to be met on each side. For the US, it was getting Alan Gross out of jail. And for Cuba, it was the release of the remaining members of the Cuban Five. But before making these big demands, it was all about earning trust by any means necessary.
23: One thing the Cubans wanted was for one of these people that was in prison to be able, through artificial insemination, to have a child with his wife. And so then we could show them, like, hey, look, we're not ready to, like, release these guys. We have a lot left to negotiate here. But we'll keep our agreement and we'll get this done to show you that we can be trusted.
4: One key turning point came in December 2013.
23: Which was Nelson Mandela's memorial service in South Africa. I happened to be the speechwriter for Obama's eulogy of Nelson Mandela. And so I was on that trip with him. And I remember saying to him, well, Raul Castro is going to be at this memorial service, and whatever interaction you have with him is going to be closely scrutinized. And he said, well, he has more of a right to be there than I do. And what he was referring to was Cuba's role in the anti-apartheid movement set against the U.S. support for the apartheid regime. And then we go to the memorial service and Obama shakes Castro's hand. It becomes a huge deal. But the next negotiating session with the Cubans was shortly after that. And the Cubans opened the meeting by saying how well received that had been. And I said what Obama told me. And the Cubans were emotional about that. They later told me that this kind of gesture confirmed for them that at least Obama could be trusted.
4: And that trust helped turn lengthy negotiations into a set of real commitments.
23: Starting around the early part of 2014, we started to circle around this agreement where there'd be a spy swap and then the release of Alan Gross.
4: Now all they needed was a trustworthy third party to oversee the agreement. And Obama thought the Pope might fit the bill. So he went to secure the papal backing while Alejandro, Ricardo, and Ben laid out the agreement. Cuba was getting the release of the remaining Cuban Five, tourism opening back up, and more access to the internet. And the US was getting the release of Alan Gross, and Castro had committed to releasing 54 more political prisoners. Now, they just needed to tell the Vatican.
23: The Vatican doesn't do any business over email. Because of that, they had no idea where we were in this negotiation. And so I think the Vatican just thought they were hosting a meeting. And so I remember the way it was set up was that the Cubans met with the Vatican first, and was the Secretary of State of the Vatican, Cardinal Parolin, who hosted meetings. And then we walked in second. And when we walked in, the Cardinal looked kind of dumbstruck. And he said, my understanding from the Cubans is you've not only agreed to exchange prisoners, but you're going to reestablish diplomatic relations. You're going to try to normalize relations. They're going to release a bunch of political prisoners. You guys are going to relax some sanctions. They're going to allow for some internet. And I said, yeah, that's right. And I remember he looked at me and he said, who are you? He said, does John Kerry know about this as Secretary of State? And then we kind of sat in a room with the Vatican team and we read aloud these commitments. And I remember the Vatican officials became quite emotional. There was one who lived in Cuba and he was literally tearing up. And Alejandro and I both kind of delivered these speeches about our children and the kind of world we want for them. And then I remember walking out into the streets of Rome and thinking, this is done, but nobody knows about it. But we'd now told the Pope, right? So we were on the hook for it.
4: But it wasn't long before the whole world was paying attention as Obama and Castro announced that the US and Cuba was bringing to an end 54 years of hostility.
6: These changes, once controversial, now seem obvious. Cuban Americans have been reunited with their families.
4: But that change was short-lived.
2: as in 2017, Donald Trump began reversing many of the changes made in 2014.
23: The U.S. government had made a liar out of me. I'd given my own word. I'd kept my word. And then some people came in after me and tore it up. If I talked to them, I would say, I'm very sorry about how this played out. I still believe in what we were doing, though. And I still think it provides the template for a different kind of relationship that the U.S. and Cuba have.
1: 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And that brings us to the end of this edition of the History Hour. This is Max Pearson. From all of us here, thanks for listening. Goodbye.
3: The Huntsville Youth Orchestra invites the public to its annual Tennessee Valley Music Festival, June 7th through 13th, at Trinity United Methodist Church on Airport Road. TVMF is a premier music day camp for all levels of strings, as well as intermediate and advanced winds, brass, and percussion. You can attend as a participant or a concert goer. 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
7: Welcome to the newsroom. I'm Ankur Desai. Fears of a resumption of hostilities in the Gulf after the U.S. says it guided some stranded ships out of the Strait of Hormuz. In retaliation, Iran has fired a barrage of drones and missiles at targets in the region. Analysis to follow and reaction from those stranded.
8: First and foremost is my crew's safety first and then my ship's safety. So as a captain, I would not take this risk at the moment.
7: Also coming up, the red carpet from the star-studded Met Gala in New York, the biggest night of the fashion calendar. We also analyse how China is fast becoming a juggernaut in the sport of snooker.
9: I'm proud that there are Chinese players winning the world championship, and it's sort of for the rest of the world to sort of buckle on down and maybe practice even harder, because some of the lads, they've been putting hours on hours on end.
7: So after the 22-year-old sensation, Wu Yuzhou has won the World Snooker Championship in a final frame thriller in Sheffield in England. We've got all of that and more to follow. That's after this BBC World News update.
12: BBC News with Chris Barrow. Fears are growing of a full-scale return to hostilities in the Middle East after a day of Iran and the US trading fire in the Strait of Hormuz. The United Arab Emirates said Iran had also launched cruise missiles and drones towards its oil facilities, causing a fire. It comes after Washington said it would try to free commercial vessels stranded by Iran's blockade. President Trump said two US-flagged merchant vessels had transited the waterway and the US Navy had destroyed a number of Iranian fast boats. From Washington, here's Tom Bateman.
10: Donald Trump is trying to reopen the Strait of Hormuz by force in what could prove a pivotal moment for the four-week-old ceasefire between the US and Iran. It seems to involve the Americans moving towards urging commercial ships to make their way out of the Gulf using the side of the strait closer to Oman, with Navy destroyers and warplanes on hand to shoot down missile or fastboat attacks from Iran.
12: Lebanon's health ministry says that at least 17 people have been killed by Israeli strikes in the past 24 hours, despite a ceasefire that's still meant to be in force. From Beirut, Hugo Bashega reports.
25: In southern Lebanon, this is a ceasefire in name only. Israeli airstrikes have continued every day. According to the health ministry here, the attacks have killed at least 100 people in the last 4 days alone, including civilians. And there have been new evacuation warnings for several villages outside the region currently occupied by the Israeli military, the self-declared security zone. Israel accuses Hezbollah of breaching the ceasefire deal that was struck with the Lebanese government. And Hezbollah is attacking Israeli troops in Lebanon and northern Israel.
12: Russia has threatened Ukraine with a massive missile strike on central Kyiv if its forces try to disrupt Moscow's Second World War Victory Day commemorations. The Russian Defense Ministry said it would observe a unilateral ceasefire between the 8th and 9th of May during the celebrations, saying civilians should leave Kyiv promptly if Ukrainian forces didn't adhere to the truce. President Zelensky said the proposal was not serious.
28: This summer will be a moment when Putin decides what to do next. Expand the war or move to diplomacy, and we must push him toward diplomacy. They cannot afford military equipment, and they fear drones may buzz over Red Square.
12: India's governing Hindu nationalist BJP has won an election in West Bengal for the first time, taking power in a non-Hindi majority part of the country that's long resisted its national advance. The resounding victory in the state of more than 100 million people